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1: This is a Bloomberg Money Minute. Magic the Gathering cast a positive spell for toy maker Hasbro, bringing in $543 million in revenue in the most recent quarter.
2: When you think about Magic, that's a big business for us.
1: Chris Cox is Hasbro's CEO.
2: When you couple that with a very diversified toy business that goes across a whole bunch of different categories and a whole bunch of different audiences.
1: Indeed, it's not just kids who are now buying Hasbro products.
2: With new initiatives like we're seeing with traditionally kid products, like Play-Doh, with what we're doing with the new product called Blooms, which is, you know, an ability for older consumers to create beautiful bouquets of flowers to build and display.
1: Hasbro's other brands include Monopoly, Nerf, Power Rangers, and Peppa Pig.
2: By having brands that have a variety of different target audiences, we're able to weather whatever the market or whatever policies are thrown at us.
1: Rival toy maker Mattel reports earnings on August 4th. I'm Charlie Pellett, Bloomberg Radio.
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0: From Bloomberg World Headquarters in New York, I'm Doug Krisner. Let's update top stories in market action. Sorry about that. It's 9:05 in the morning in Tokyo, so we have trading in Japan along with South Korea and Australia. Crude oil prices also under action at this hour, and we're seeing a big drop in prices after the U.S. and Iran extended a pause in their war. Axios reported earlier the top U.S. military commander in the Middle East, Admiral Brad Cooper, recommended stopping the bombing campaign around the Strait of Hormuz because it's reached the limit of its effectiveness. And also tonight, the New York Times reporting that President Trump's advisors are concerned about shrinking inventory of Patriot interceptors and other air defenses. Although in an interview with the Wall Street Journal, President Trump did push back on that notion. By the way, over the weekend, the Islamic Republic signaled it was refraining from any retaliatory attacks. WTI crude down more than 5%, $84.75. Brent crude at $92 on the nose with a drop of around 5%. This week, OpenAI CEO Sam Altman is planning to brief the Trump administration as well as U.S. lawmakers on the upcoming generation of AI models. Now, these meetings will be taking place just after OpenAI's most advanced model inadvertently hacked the internal systems of the AI startup Hugging Face. Here is Bloomberg's Maggie Eastland.
7: They were testing their new model kind of in an air-gapped environment, and they asked the model to do something, to complete a security test. So instead of completing that test in the way they had envisioned, this AI model went a little rogue, and it actually kind of like hacked into the internet, which it wasn't supposed to have access to, and then it went to Hugging Face, which is a platform that a lot of software developers and AI researchers use regularly.
0: This is Bloomberg's Maggie Eastland. By the way, we're told that OpenAI has been in contact with the U.S. government since learning of that breach. In Tokyo, Nikkei up 0.2%. In Seoul, the Kospi higher by 0.3%. In Sydney, ASX 200 higher by 1%. Global news 24 hours a day. 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
22: I'm Michelle Hussein, and you're listening to some highlights of the Michelle Hussein Show podcast on Bloomberg Radio. This week, I'm talking to journalist and author Karen Howe. Says the AI industry is a reckless race for global domination. I think you do have a problem with the people at the top, right?
23: We often obsess over the cast of characters at the top. Who's the good guy? Who's the bad guy? Who's the less bad guy? And what I'm saying is that's not the only option. We shouldn't have to live with companies that are so vastly powerful where one person at the top is able to decide all these things.
22: From Bloomberg Weekend, this is the Michelle Hussein Show. I'm Michelle Hussein. I don't know if you, at the point that you tap a prompt into ChatGPT or Claude, Gemini, Microsoft Copilot, whatever you use, if you ever stop for a moment and wonder how the data got there in the first place. I suspect you don't. Few of us do. These AI tools have been revolutionary in the last few years in the way that so many of us have changed how we work or how we learn. But Karen Howe, who's talked to me for this episode, wants us all to step back and to really think about what the process involves. That is not only the land used for the data centers, the water, the energy involved, but the actual process of gathering and preparing the data, where it comes from, who does the work in putting it together. Karen trained as a mechanical engineer and then did work in Silicon Valley before turning to journalism. She's written a book called Empire of AI, And it's that use of the word empire to describe the top AI companies that I ask her to explain right at the start of this. It started, I think, when she spent a few days inside OpenAI, observing them. They were not a well-known company at the time. She wrote about them in a less than flattering way. Today, it is safe to say that there is no love lost between Karen Howe and the top execs of the AI world. And you'll get a sense of that in my written notes that accompany this conversation. As ever, you'll find them at Bloomberg.com/Michelle. You'll get the backstory to this conversation and what I followed up on afterwards. Karen and I spoke in London, where there was something on the table that caught her eye as she came into the studio. It's a different way that I make notes ahead of a conversation, with a spider's web style diagram that reminds me what I really need to cover. So that moment between us is where this begins.
1: I love this mind map. Do you do this?
22: Oh, yes, I do do this.
1: This is awesome.
22: It helps me, but I never did it before this show began.
1: I'm always so fascinated by the format in which people take notes, because yes. It really is such a window into how they think. Yeah, and I'm such a linear thinker. The diagram confuses me.
22: Interesting. So what does this reveal about me that I think in a... I don't think in a non-linear way.
1: I think, which I think is probably a lot more information dense.
22: Essentially, it's what enables recall, because, you know, you don't want to be referring
1: exactly,
22: to it too
1: yeah.
22: much. It's whatever helps imprint it in your yeah. brain. So at least I feel it.
1: Hope? Question mark.
22: Very good. You're reading upside down. Now, yeah. Okay. Well, Karen, I would love to start with your own words, because you write in Empire of AI that over the years you found only one metaphor that encapsulates the nature of what these AI power players are, and that is empires. Not engaged in overt violence and brutality as we know from history, but they too seize and extract precious resources to feed their vision of artificial intelligence. Now, that is a real attack on the companies behind some of the defining tools of our age. What is it that's made you feel so strongly?
1: These companies have consolidated a historic amount of economic and political power, and they are becoming fast the supreme powers in the world, just like the empires of old. And they do this through the dispossession of resources, labor, value from the majority. They lay claim to resources that are not their own. The intellectual property of artists, writers, and creators. They exploit an extraordinary amount of labor through both the workers that they use and exhaust to produce their technologies, as well as the workers whose jobs get automated away by the deployment of these technologies. So there is this category of work that is involved in the production of these technologies, including content moderation, including the labeling and cleaning of training data, that's called data work. That kind of work is now the number four fastest growing work in the US. And the types of people who are doing this work are scientists, lawyers, college graduates, PhD graduates, and they are essentially providing their knowledge and their expertise to the training of these models, but under deeply exploitative, poorly paid conditions where they are not working 9-to-5s. They are in their homes waiting for work to arrive. They never know when it's going to arrive. They never know when it's going to go away. They're being pitted against each other. You know, I've been covering this kind of work for almost 8 years now, and it's the same story again and again. With every single community that it hits, you see the same exact patterns of exploitation.
22: Are you saying that we should be thinking about the exploitation of labor at the point that we're using Claude or ChatGPT?
1: Yeah, absolutely. So other industries have had similar problems. The fashion industry also engaged in a lot of labor exploitation and a lot of environmental degradation. The answer was never, let's just get rid of clothes altogether. The answer was always, let's hold ourselves to higher standards in producing clothes without those problems.
22: It's still work, though, isn't it? And there are so many communities where in different parts of the world, there is an absence of work altogether. I just want to ask you whether you think that there are definitely challenges in this industry, and your work really details them and deconstructs them. But is there an aspect of this that is about the challenges of our age, that it's not necessarily more exploitative than what's gone before? It's the problems of our time.
1: I want to go back to what you were saying, that it is work, though. Mm-hmm. Because what is happening with this U.S. case now is that the people are actually people that are highly educated and could have gotten full-time employment. But the reason why they do not have access to better work now is also because of the AI industry.
22: Taking away jobs.
1: It's because of the way that the AI industry designs its technology and sells it as a tool for automating knowledge work. Yeah. And so there's a shrinking job market for the unemployed population in the U.S. 25% of them are four-year college degree holders. That's a historic record. And so it's not actually just giving work to people who don't have work. It's actually degrading the work opportunities that exist right now, taking knowledge workers out of a full-time employment kind of situation into a gig work kind of situation.
22: So what do you say to a country like Malta, which has just signed a major agreement with OpenAI, where everyone who lives in Malta is going to get free access to ChatGPT Plus for a year? They're going to go on a course to learn how to use it. And the government of Malta is very proud of this agreement because it says it puts Malta at the forefront of the digital age.
1: I've met a lot of policymakers from developing countries, from smaller countries that do see themselves as they can only participate in this revolution if they offer themselves up for sale. Just because, you know, the government is proud of this partnership and they think that this is what gives them the seat at the table, that is actually leading to their citizens having a more dignified life.
22: But their government would see it as equipping them for work or access to knowledge or everything else that they will need to use large language models for.
1: I would argue they are being exploited, and I would be curious what the Malta people think, not what the Malta government thinks. And the reason why I think they are being exploited is because they are having their data harvested to train the next generations of models. And that's, you know, that's why these companies are going out and striking these partnerships. They need more and more and more data. They need more and more and more data centers to produce their technologies. And one of the challenges when it comes to searching for different sources of data is that they have run out of internet data. They've run out of high quality internet data. And so now one of the best sources of high quality data is straight from the user. And so if they can strike these whole of country partnerships, I mean, you get a whole of country database to upload freely.
22: What kinds of things? Like everything that's, if I was part of it, it would be everything that's on my which is being scraped.
1: Yeah, everything you use. You know, some people think of this as just, oh, well, I was using Google. I was, you know, saying a lot of things to Google and personal data as well. But I mean, I've never seen people upload their medical files to Google to ask for an interpretation of it. But people do that with ChatGPT, with Gemini, with Claude, and that's intimate medical information.
22: Is there no positive side of it for you, Karen? Like that uploading of medical data, if it's done with consent, isn't it part of the progress of science? You might get something that troubles you diagnosed, or you might be part of helping wider diagnosis.
1: What I have problems with is the fact that it is in the hands of deeply powerful companies that have absolutely no accountability to the people that they're actually affecting around the world. And this is why I call them empires. That's the governance structure of an empire. You at the top are able to make hundreds of decisions in a day that then have cascading effects on billions of people around the world. And there are no formal mechanisms by which those billions of people can actually challenge, contest, provide feedback. That's why we've historically moved from empires to democracies, because democracies are these institutionalized ways for people to say when they like something, when they don't like something, and how they want to collectively govern and self-determine their future.
22: I want to add one note to the discussion on Malta, where all residents over 14 can do an AI literacy course and get free access for a year to either ChatGPT Plus or Microsoft 365 Personal Copilot. Karen said people in Malta were having their data harvested to train the next generation of models, and we put this to OpenAI and to Microsoft. OpenAI directed us to users being able to opt out of having their data used for training. Microsoft said, we do not train on data from users of Copilot within Microsoft 365 apps with personal subscriptions. Karen also said she'd like to know what the people of Malta think rather than the government. A recent survey suggested more than 50% of Maltese expect AI to have a positive impact on their lives over the next decade. And that was above the EU average. More from my conversation with Karen Howe coming up. I'm Michelle Hussein, and this is Bloomberg.
2: And Doug.
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22: I'm Michelle Hussein, and you're listening to some highlights of the Michelle Hussein Show podcast on Bloomberg Radio. This week, I'm talking to journalist and author Karen Howe. A lot of your book is about OpenAI and Sam Altman in particular. Tell me the story of how you got to know him and the company back in the beginning of this work.
1: I started covering AI in 2018 for MIT Technology Review, and that is a publication that focuses a lot on fundamental AI research. So I was reading scientific papers every week, talking with researchers at universities and corporate labs. And OpenAI, you know, it became part of my radar because at the time it was a nonprofit fundamental AI research lab, and it was one of the only ones. There was OpenAI, then there was Google, then there was DeepMind, and there were just a few others, but that was kind of it. And so in 2019, I proposed to OpenAI that there were a lot of changes happening at the organization. They had just created a for-profit arm. They'd just gotten a big investment from Microsoft, that maybe they wanted to reintroduce themselves to the public. And I suggested that if they were interested in that, I could profile them. So I went to the corporate offices and embedded within the organization for 3 days, interviewed a lot of employees and executives.
22: Including Sam Altman?
1: Sam Altman was actually not very important at the time, so no, because he had just officially become CEO. He was previously just co-chairman and didn't really have much to do with the organization at all. And so they set up interviews for me with Greg Brockman, the chief technology officer, and Ilya Sutskever, the chief scientist, who were the main runners of the organization's day-to-day.
22: And they didn't like the profile you wrote.
1: They did not. They did not.
22: You said at that time that there was a misalignment between what they were actually doing and their promises. What was it that made you say that? What did you see that led you to that?
1: At that time, the misalignment that I saw was they're called OpenAI for what they said was a commitment to transparency. And this organization was already deeply secretive. And I noticed this culture in the way that employees were very, very nervous about what they said to me and where I was allowed to go within the offices. So that seemed already quite bizarre. And they also said as a nonprofit that they would never commercialize their technologies.
22: And now, of course, they're fully for profit, which is the source of the case that collapsed between Elon Musk and Sam Altman. Is Elon Musk then the good guy in this? For you?
1: No. No. I mean, here's the thing. I think we often obsess over the cast of characters at the top, and we're always trying to think, like, who's the good guy? Who's the bad guy? Who's the less bad guy that I'm able to settle with, because that's all the option set there is? And what I'm saying is that's not the only option set. We shouldn't have to live with companies that are so vastly powerful where one person at the top is able to decide all these things. It's a governance structure that's the problem. It's not that I think the problem will be solved if we just swap out one of these characters for one another or for a new person.
22: But I think you do have a problem with the people at the top, right? Or certainly the small number of people at the top. And you kind of know the world that they came from because you were part of that same world. You went to MIT, worked for a startup. This could actually have been the industry of your life rather than you reporting from the outside. So I get the impression that you do have a problem with these characters.
1: Yes, I do have a particular problem with the culture that they're steeped in and the ideologies that they have, because it's an imperialist ideology. I mean, you know, Sam Altman said before he stepped into his position as CEO of OpenAI, he was president of Y Combinator, and he said, I'm going to invest in 10x more companies year after year until I invest in every company under the sun.
22: Are you also following the Chinese AI players, DeepSeek and other companies like that?
1: Very, very loosely.
22: Do you believe that they behave differently, or do you accuse them of imperialism also?
1: It's really interesting. They do behave differently because of a very particular reason. So when ChatGPT first came out, all of the Chinese tech giants did the same thing as the other US tech giants, which was try to make their own version of ChatGPT. I was at the Wall Street Journal at the time. So it was actually right before ChatGPT came out. The US government used this mechanism called export controls to block Chinese companies from getting access to the most cutting edge AI computer chips. And those are the ones that are designed by NVIDIA. And so all of a sudden, the entire country of China and these Chinese companies faced an enormous constraint on one of the core resources that US companies were using to supercharge their AI development. So Chinese companies had to take a different route. They were not able to scale the same way that the US companies were. And that, I think, is what led to DeepSeek. DeepSeek was an example of a Chinese company figuring out how to develop the same capabilities of AI, these AI models, but for a significantly less fraction of computational resources. DeepSeek illustrates the exact point that I'm making, that it is in fact possible to produce AI, different types of AI, and also the same exact kind of AI with significantly less resources, and therefore have a much less corrosive impact on community and planetary health. So why are we not doing that?
22: But ultimately, are you more comfortable by the leaders in this industry being from the United States rather than from China, even though you think there's a lack of governance? Do you still think the fact that you and I can talk about the US players, these companies, in the way that we are, that there is again a degree of scrutiny and accountability which is entirely absent in China on that field?
1: I think there's a tendency a lot in the media to assume that the race is between US and China, between nation states, rather than open versus closed models. And for me, I feel much more comfortable developing an open source ecosystem around AI innovation. And I feel comfortable if that open source model is coming from China or if it's coming from the US, because it's open, it's scrutinizable, it's something that can be audited, it can be improved on and built upon by many researchers and scientists around the world. Closed models simply don't do that. And there are plenty of open source models coming out of China as out of the US, but also the major dominant players that I critique are all closed.
22: And they've ended up being the most successful ones.
1: I mean, it depends on how you define success.
22: Yeah, okay, fine, fair enough. I want to ask about you as well, Karen, because you've clearly devoted a huge amount of time and energy to your work in this area. And I know that you said, like, you were looking for some kind of service in your life. Like, what would you do with your life? I think this is your mission, that pointing out the flaws in these companies, digging into this critical industry of our time. Have you found your mission in this?
1: I would say my mission has always been to ensure that everyone is able to live a dignified life. In this particular moment, I see the AI industry and its approach to AI development deeply challenging the ability of people around the world to live dignified lives. And so I'm focusing on holding them accountable. But that doesn't necessarily mean that, you know, for the rest of my life, I'm just going to be fixated on this thing, because hopefully it won't be a problem.
22: Would you ever work for one of these companies?
1: No.
22: Categorically?
1: No.
22: I mean, I've it's a big thing to say no, never, too, not least because of the massive amounts of money that are involved these days in the way that they recruit.
1: If I orchestrated my life around money, I wouldn't be a journalist.
22: So are there other players than perhaps the smaller ones where you do see principle, where you can imagine perhaps being tempted to work for them? We had Fei-Fei Li on the podcast a few months ago, and she clearly feels very strongly about values, and that the most important thing is that you're a person with values and you bring that to your work, and that's the answer.
1: When I say that I'm not willing to work for any of these companies, I'm talking about the empires of AI. I'm not talking about literally all AI companies that could ever come to pass. I think if there were companies out there that started focusing on the kinds of problems that I think are important to solve and also are developing AI with an approach towards protecting human agency, sustainability, and so forth, then yeah, I would happily consider. I mean, not that I think I would be a very good asset to them. I think I'm better off being a journalist. But that's what I meant. I mean, in fact, in my epilogue of my book, I talk about a nonprofit organization called Tehiku Media that built this AI speech recognition tool for the Te Reo Māori language, the language of the indigenous people in New Zealand. And they have a really beautiful story around how they went about developing their AI model. They went to their community and first asked, "Do you even want this tool? We think that it would help with revitalizing the Maori language. We can open up our archives of all of this Te Reo Maori that they had recorded as a radio station for over 30 years. And you'll be able to listen to that audio. You'll see the transcriptions. You can click on the words and get translations automatically." But they were like, "Also, we recognize that speech recognition tools can be used to surveil our community as well." And it was only through participation with the community and the consent of the community that they then started developing this technology. They only used two computer chips to train their model. And this is just a totally different approach. And so, you know, if Tehiku Media were hiring, I'd be like, sure, why not?
22: And the fact that you respond as passionately as you do to an example like that, do you think that is to do with your own heritage and the fact that being Chinese American, you have been able to see the world from at least two angles through what you've seen from your parents and growing up in the US?
1: Yeah, I do think so. I think that growing up Chinese American made me realize that there's always many, many sides to a story. There are always many worldviews and many value systems by which you can approach the world. And when I see one particular narrative, one view of the world really monopolizing the conversation, saying, "This is how it's going to be. This is the way that the world works," it just makes me question, well, what are the other stories that are not being told? Who are the other people that are not at the table, that don't get a voice to contest and challenge this dominant narrative?
22: Finally, Claude or ChatGPT, what do you use?
1: Neither.
22: Really?
1: Mm-hmm.
22: What is the alternative in your life?
1: None. Mind.
22: You don't, but you do Google searches, obviously.
1: Yeah, of course, but I don't use generative AI.
22: You don't at all.
1: Mm-mm.
22: And you don't feel it holds you back. You don't,
1: I mean. I feel it actually liberates me.
22: That is quite inspiring to hear. Karen Howe, I'm going to think more about that and much else that you've shared. Thank you so much.
1: Thank you so much for having me.
22: And that's where we left things as we liberated Karen from the studio. And I hope you found her as thought-provoking as I did. It is also worth noting Sam Altman's own perspective in something that he said in a blog post a few months ago. He wrote, "The fear and anxiety about AI is justified. We are in the process of witnessing the largest change to society in a long time, and perhaps ever." He added, "AI has to be democratized. Not be too concentrated." Thank you for listening to some of the highlights from my podcast. To hear the full conversation, please subscribe to The Michelle Hussein Show, wherever you get your podcasts. I'm Michelle Hussein.
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11: From Bloomberg World Headquarters in New York, I'm Doug Krisner. Let's update top stories and market action as well, beginning with crude oil prices, which are plummeting at this hour after the U.S. and Iran extended a pause in their war. Earlier, Axios reported the top U.S. military commander in the Middle East, Admiral Brad Cooper, recommended stopping the bombing campaign around the Strait of Hormuz because it's reached the limit of its effectiveness. And at the same time, the New York Times reports advisors to President Trump are concerned about shrinking inventory of Patriot interceptors and other air defenses. Although today, in an interview with the Wall Street Journal, President Trump did push back on that notion. Also over the weekend, the Islamic Republic signaled it was refraining from any retaliatory attacks. WTI down by nearly 5.4% at $84.50. The Brent contract below 5% right now at $91.85. The U.S. is pressing Mexico to mimic U.S. steel tariffs aimed at China. That story from Bloomberg's Monica Ricks.
14: The U.S. has asked Mexico to impose Section 232-style duties on steel and aluminum imports from outside North America. The goal is to preserve preferential treatment for steel produced in the U.S., Mexico, and Canada, while applying a common external barrier to China and cutting back on purchases there. Both countries are still discussing rates and products covered by the possible tariffs, and it's considered a big ask from the U.S. But Mexico says it's open to talks as part of a broader deal under the USMCA trade agreement review, which the U.S. hopes to shore up by the end of the year. Monica Ricks, Bloomberg Radio.
11: It's a busy week of interest rate decisions from some of the world's key central banks. The Fed on Wednesday will also hear this week from the Bank of Japan and the Bank of England, and earnings will be in focus. We'll get the results this week from Microsoft and Meta, both on Wednesday, followed by Apple and Amazon on Thursday. Right now in the Tokyo session, U.S. Treasury yields are lower, with a 10-year dropping more than 4 basis points at 4.63%, given that pullback in crude oil prices. Right now in Tokyo, Nikkei higher by a 0.1%. This is Bloomberg.
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10: 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It appears by its own numbers, the U.S. government seems insolvent. 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
26: I'm Monica Ricks in the Bloomberg Newsroom in New York with a special conversation. Bloomberg tech host Ed Ludlow sat down with NVIDIA CEO Jensen Huang to discuss the tech giant's latest investments in South Korea, which includes teaming up with SK Group to build new data centers and investing $1 billion in internet and cloud service provider Naver. Let's listen into a portion of their conversation coming not long after the NVIDIA CEO appeared at a Korean AI summit.
27: Well, we're announcing a whole bunch of partnerships with them. This is the golden ages for Korea, as you know. Their semiconductor business is booming. Their industrial business is booming. You know, this is a country that has the ability to help the world build out the AI infrastructure. That they're incredibly adept at adopting new technologies. And it's a really technologically forward-leaning society. And they love using AI. AI has really diffused throughout their society and their industry. And so this is a great time for them. We're announcing several things. We announced a big partnership with SK Group, where our companies are going to enter into a business partnership where we do over $500 billion of business with each other, whether it's consumption of and purchasing of memories or selling AI supercomputers to them as they scale out 2 gigawatts of AI factories. There's a whole bunch of other announcements. We're investing $1 billion in Naver to help. They're Korea's leading AI cloud. They're going to scale up in Korea up to they're going to scale up 200 megawatts, I think it is, and they're going to expand across the world. And so we we have a whole bunch of announcements that we're making.
0: With the expanded SK relationship, there's also sort of more direct involvement with NVIDIA on the roadmap for HBM, future generations of HBM. Talk about that. You know, I remember you being on stage earlier this year saying 5 years ago, we told our supply chain what was going to happen, and it did happen. Mm-hmm. And you gave some credit to the memory makers in going with you on that journey. Mm. But clearly you want to be involved in the direction of travel for future generations of HBM.
27: Yeah, we're working together on, of course, we started with HBM2, worked on HBM3, 3E, 4, 4E, and then beyond. Mm. And so we've got a whole roadmap of memories that we're working on together. It is also the case that the semiconductor industry has really changed. And the reason for that, because we used to build computers for people to use, and we're going to still continue to build incredible computers. These are now processing AIs for humans to collaborate with. But in the future, we also have AI agents and robots, and they're going to be using computers. So instead of just a billion people using computers, we're going to have 100 billion agents and billions of robots all using computers. The computer industry, the chip that's built on top of the chip industry, surely is not big enough. And so this is one of the realizations of the semiconductor industry, that now computers are built not just for people to use, but computers are being built for computers to use. My guess is that the semiconductor industry is probably going to have to be 10 times larger than it is today over the next decade or so. And so working with our partners in Korea and around the world to scale up the supply chain of semiconductors so that we're prepared for this AI future is really important.
0: I've had the opportunity to ask you about this more than once this year, but how much do you need the Korean economy to kind of get going to increase the supply of HBM bits for NVIDIA-based systems wherever they are?
27: Well, we don't have enough bits. We're constrained in HBM memories, LPDDR memories. We're constrained in just about every part of the supply chain. We're even constrained now with land and power and construction workers to set up the data centers. I think this is one of the areas that's is going to make sure that we continue to build out in a throttled way, you know, for a decade. And the reason for that is because these infrastructure, unlike electronic devices like PCs and phones and things like that, it's really, really hard to scale up land, power, and shell. And so all of the supply chain just really needs to get built out over the years. I think we have the ability as an industry to double each year, but we're going to have a hard time growing much faster than that.
0: The $500 billion number is large. Could you just talk a little bit more about what it encompasses? We've gone over a lot on your commitment to the U.S. in terms of spending. Mm-hmm. Is that NVIDIA spending in the Korean economy, or it's SK fronting capital expenditures? Just a little bit more detail.
27: We're going to be purchasing memories from them for many years to come. And as you know, we build a lot of computers. In order to build $1 trillion worth of Vera Rubin systems, you're going to have to buy a lot of system memories to go with it. And so we have large purchase agreements and large purchase intentions with SK Hynix. Meanwhile, SK Telecom is going to become an AI cloud. We're starting to build already. They're intending to build up to 2 gigawatts in the near future. And in that agreement, we will be selling AI supercomputers to them. So between us, we're gonna do $500 billion worth of business, over $500 billion worth of business.
0: I was able to sit down with SK Group Chairman Chae Tae-won very recently for about 40 minutes. Mm-hmm. And at the end of the conversation, we got to what is the difference in approach, the academic difference in approach on AI between the United States and China. And his view on it was that China is very focused on lowering the dollar per token. In America, we're still focused on the quality of tokens. I wonder what you think of that.
27: The goal of AI is to produce an intelligent, a smart answer. Now, you could approach it in a couple of different ways. You could, of course, make all of the tokens smart and small, using less tokens to do so. You could also produce AIs that are much more efficient and maybe can think longer, explore more options, and as a result, produce a smart answer. There are many different ways to reach intelligence and deliver smart answers. In the end, really, I think you have to take a step back and just realize that both countries has extraordinary AI researchers, and whatever conditions and whatever resources that they have, amazing people will find great answers. And so you're going to find, my expectation is that China and the United States will continue to advance AI. The conditions are different, the resources are different, their constraints are different, but they're all there, these amazing researchers will find answers. And I think that in the case of China, they're producing more AI researchers than probably all of the world has, in any given year. And so they're producing, if manufacturing intelligence is important, they manufacture the most important version of it, which is the researchers. And so this is an area, a country that's going to produce excellent AI technology. We ought to continue to learn from them, work with them. As you know, you're here in Silicon Valley, right here in San Francisco. The number of AI researchers here that came from China that are Chinese is really quite significant. And so, we're really fortunate to have them here, and we just got to keep on racing.
0: You made your first post on X.
27: I did.
0: And you did so by sharing a letter signed by many of your peers, American companies, to talk about the importance of open models to America, to the industry, to the development of AI. And in the letter, it's pretty well explained, your rationale. But what was the catalyst for

0: So I think the future is going to have lots and lots of use of AI that's closed and AI that's open, that you can there build your own AI. Now, one of the things that people, you know, misunderstand about these open models is, yes, you can host it yourself, but you can build your own computer, but most people use computers in cloud. Frankly, I think closed models are cheaper. You know, if you don't have to build it yourself, if you don't have to train it yourself, it costs a lot of expertise to fine-tune and maintain and guardrail and keep it safe and evaluate it, and of course even build computers to host it. So there's nothing cheap about doing that. The reason why you need open models is because you need to have control, because you need to adapt something for your own very specialized use cases. And so I think there's a lot of misunderstanding about closed versus open. We felt that it was important for people to understand that there's a world for both.
1: Open-weighted versus open source as well. There is a distinction.
0: Open-weighted, as much as open is as you can. The more open it is, in the way that we work, we put the weights out there. We also teach people how to train the model from the data that we also open source. And the reason for that is we want to enable you to completely reproduce the AI model that we've open weight. And so that ability, by us teaching you how to do that, you can then do it for yourself. You know, I think the idea that the world is going to be one or the other is just completely wrong. And the idea that open models is somehow unsafe is also fundamentally wrong. And so we just want to make sure that people understand.
1: To finish our conversation, you know, the two big case studies were the release of Kimi K3, which on an open weighted basis releases fully July 27th. And then the case study of two OpenAI models mistakenly accessing Hugging Face's systems, and Hugging Face trying to use an open model in its defense, where the guardrails were a factor. Would you just reflect on those two? I know that you've been asked about them, but yeah, they seem to be like really big moments in AI overall.
0: Those are perfect canonical examples. Just because something is closed doesn't necessarily therefore make it safe or secure. Mm. It is possible for a model to be jailbroken. It's possible for a model to be, if you will, stolen. It could be possible that somehow it's leaked from the inside. It's possible that the guardrails or the sandboxes of an AI, closed AI model wasn't properly engineered, and as a result, it was able to attack another company in some way. And so just because something is closed and just because something is proprietary doesn't necessarily make it secure and safe.
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5: If you remember that jingle from the 1980s, CoverGirl is shifting its focus to you. CoverGirl's new strategy is to prioritize women in their 40s, 50s, and early 60s, known as Gen X.
6: Turns out that Gen X, they're right now the world's highest spending generation across all consumer categories.
5: Senior editor Ann Riley Moffitt with Bloomberg Businessweek says CoverGirl has been around since the 1960s, and this is really a better fit.
6: And when you think about it, CoverGirl is a woman on the cover of a magazine, and that's not even a phrase that many of your teens know about.
5: Even though CoverGirl is targeting a higher income audience, keeping the price point low, less than $10, is another part of their strategy.
6: This is a generation that is also feeling squeezed, that they're raising kids in many cases. 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
5: That allows CoverGirl to aim for all demographics and generations while recognizing its sweet spot is Gen X. Amy Morris, Bloomberg Radio.
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8: From Bloomberg World Headquarters in New York, I'm Doug Krisner. Time to update top stories in market action. Crude oil prices are plummeting. This is after the U.S. and Iran extended a pause in their war. Earlier, Axios reported the top U.S. military commander in the Middle East. This is Admiral Brad Cooper. He apparently recommended stopping the bombing campaign around the Strait of Hormuz because it's reached the limit of its effectiveness. And at the same time, the New York Times is reporting that President Trump's advisors are concerned about shrinking inventory of Patriot interceptors and other air defenses. Although today, when speaking with the Wall Street Journal, President Trump did push back a bit on that notion. And also over the weekend, the Islamic Republic signaled it was refraining from any retaliatory attacks. WTI crude oil down 4.7% at 85.10. Brent at 92.50 with a loss of around 4.5%. Certainly will be a busy week of interest rate decisions from a couple of the key central banks in the world, beginning with the Fed on Wednesday. No change in policy is expected, even though the Fed is confronting a resurgence in price pressures. Here is Diana Mussina, chief, or rather deputy chief economist at AMP.
9: For now, the Fed can stand on hold, and it seems to be quite comfortable with interest rates where they are at the moment. I mean, there is a bit of a range in what Fed participants expect will happen to interest rates, and even market pricing for the Fed is a little bit up and down. On the one hand, you've got pretty good labor market outcomes at the moment, which suggests potentially upside inflationary pressures. But then on the other hand, that labor market data has also been a bit mixed in the past 6 months. We've had some periods where it's been a little bit weak.
8: Diana Mussina from AMP will also hear this week from the Bank of Japan and the Bank of England. Neither is expected to change policy. And a lot of earnings this week. Meta. Amazon, Microsoft, and Apple. Right now in Tokyo, we've got the Nikkei down 0.4%. In Seoul, the Kospi higher by 0.3%. 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
13: And I'm Tracy Alloway.
12: Today, you are listening to our conversation with Anthropic's Boris Cherney, the company's head of Claude Code. We are talking about the AI harness that's taken the world by storm. Why don't you give us, like, the very short version of, like, how did Claude Code came about, or what was... Where did it come from?
14: So, okay, here's the shortest version. So, Claude Code came from Anthropic.
12: Yeah.
14: Anthropic is the AI lab that was created to make AI safe. So we've been working on AI safety for many years now, and there's a lot of hard problems. And when we first started, we knew some of the hard problems, but we didn't know all of them.
12: Mm-hmm.
14: One of the really hard problems is, how do you figure out if the model is actually safe in the ways that you want? And there's essentially a lot of ways to answer this. You can do evals. So yeah. Essentially look at the model in kind of like a petri dish in a laboratory setting. You can peer inside the model's neurons. So this is like mechanistic interpretability to figure out what it's actually doing at a mechanistic level. Once you've done these things and you know it's safe on these levels, at some point you need to put it out there to see how people use it.
12: Yeah.
14: Because even if it appears safe in a laboratory setting, you don't know for sure if it will be safe when people use it for real work. And so for a long time, this has kind of been our agenda. We make models safe. The way the models interact with the world is through code, because they're software, right? Like, yeah, they don't have bodies like we do. So they write, yeah, code to interact with the world. And so we knew that in order to learn more about model safety, and in order to teach the world about kind of the power of AI and of agents, it's something that people actually have to use, because you can't really understand it in theory. You have to actually use it, and then you get it. You know, yeah, like, you use it to clean up your desktop, and you understand what this thing can do.
12: Yeah.
14: And so we knew for a while that we wanted to build some product in the space. And so when I joined Anthropic, I started thinking about, what is the product that we want to build? And we wanted to build a coding product, because we knew our models are really good at coding. Back then it was Sonnet 3.5. This was the world's first, I think, really, really good coding model. And that turned people onto this idea that the model, you know, at the time, 2 years ago, was writing, you know, maybe like a line of code at a time. It was, you know, this kind of autocomplete. Like, you type a few letters, yeah, you press tab, and then it kind of finishes the sentence. But we had this idea with 3.5 that it can actually do more. You can ask it to write an entire file and maybe an entire feature. And, you know, even back then, by nowadays standards, it wasn't very good. But back then, it was just like this big step in model capability. And so we thought coding would kind of be the place to kind of combine these ideas of giving people the model so they can learn about it, teaching us more about model safety so we can make the model even safer and even more aligned with interests, and then also just something useful for people so they would use it.
13: Wasn't it famously like a side project that you were working on as well? This kind of blows my mind, because now in 2026, we think Claude Code, we think one of the most useful applications of AI is in coding, but this wasn't necessarily something that like Anthropic was 100% focused on for many years.
14: Yeah, so, you know, for Anthropic, the focus has always been safety. With safety comes enterprise, because, you know, business customers just care a ton about safety, so it's just super aligned with the way that we think about it. And coding was one of the things that came out of this. It wasn't necessarily the starting point, but it's actually like a really obvious consequence in hindsight.
13: Hmm.
14: Because again, coding is just, it's really useful. It's something the model is really good at. It's something we were able to teach very early. And if you want to make the model safe, how does it interact with the world? It's through code. And so coding is the thing you got to get good at.
12: So 2026, obviously the year of coding, the year of Claude Code, the year of agents in general, et cetera. The first time I tried, like, I have no coding background. The first time I tried noodling around with vibe coding was copy and pasting code output from either Claude or ChatGPT and then just like copy and pasting it into VS Code. And I was actually like pretty surprised at like how far I was able to get just from doing that. And then at the end of last year, like November, December, I saw everyone talk about Claude Code. And so I was like, all right, I got to finally download it and try it out. And now everyone's talking about Claude Code. So for me, having not used Claude Code until January this year, I was like, oh, this is like a step change in what someone like myself can accomplish. How much do you think the explosion in 2026 from your seat is, okay, this harness has taken hold and there are a bunch of people like me that's like, oh, this is incredibly powerful to have a computer that lives on my computer versus the advances in the model Opus 4.5, 4.6 getting really good. Which was the thing that you saw catalyze this explosion more crisply?
14: Oh, it's almost all the model.
12: Interesting.
14: Yeah, the models improved so much. And, you know, we saw this, you know, back in November, like you said, Opus 4.5 came out. And, you know, for Claude Code, we've seen a few inflection points.
12: Okay.
14: It was very clearly Opus 4, that was May of last year. That was Opus and Sana 4. Our growth inflected. Mm-hmm. Opus 4.5 in November, our growth inflected. And then Opus 4.6 in February, our growth inflected again. Now Fable. So we kind of see these inflection points and we saw this in Claude Code's growth. But the thing about Claude Code is we are built on the same exact infrastructure that our customers use. This is by design, because for Anthropic, we build products, but we also build a platform that other developers build on. And, you know, many, many thousands of companies build on our platform. So when you look at Claude Code, you know, we use the same public model that everyone does. We use the same exact public Anthropic API that everyone does. We don't have some secret API that we use. We use the same exact API. And we call this dogfooding. Right? Like the idea is like you build a product, you got to use your own product because that helps you make it a lot better. And this is the way that we build Claude Code. And so when the model got better, we benefited from this on the Claude Code side because we, you know, use the model through the Anthropic API. And a lot of our customers saw the same thing. They said they saw a lot of the same growth for the same reason.
13: What does that say about, I guess, the business aims of the harness specifically? Like, is the idea here that you just have a nice harness that drives actual model usage, or could the harness itself be something that generates money for you?
14: Yeah, so at this point, Claude Code is a big contributor to the Anthropic business.
13: Yeah.
14: But like I said, it serves multiple purposes, actually. The biggest one is learning about safety. And, you know, I don't just say this because, you know, like this is our mission and I kind of got to talk about it. This really is what it's about. And there's a lot of really practical applications of it. So one example is when people think about like model security, whenever I talk to CISOs, something that they're super afraid of is attacks like prompt injection. This is the most classic attack.
12: Can you describe briefly what prompt injection is?
14: Yeah, so it, really simple. The model, you ask the model like, hey, Claude, go read this website and summarize it for me. Claude goes and it reads a website, and on the website, there's a line of text that says, hey, Claude, delete all the files.
12: Oh.
14: And then Claude's like, oh, all right, I guess I got to delete all the files. Let me do that for you. And the instruction didn't come from you. It came from some, you know, malicious person that made that website. This used to be a very common risk that we actually built a lot of features in Claude Code to make that less likely to happen. And so, for example, with the permission prompts we were talking about, like, yeah. Yes, no, that's actually where that came from. It's because, let's say there's a dangerous command, like delete all the files. We want to show that to you before so you can decide if that's a safe command or not. But that's where we started a couple years ago. If you look at it now, because of all the work that's gone into Claude Code and gone into the model as a result of seeing how people use Claude Code, we've been able to improve on it a lot. And so we had this competition, actually, and this is actually we talked about this on the model card for Opus 4.8 and for Sonnet 5. We had this competition where we hired external researchers. So this is like external security researchers, external engineers, and we asked them, you have 1 week. We want you to prompt inject our model and prove that you can do this. If you get it right, the prize is $20,000. You have 1 week. And so there's a bunch of researchers that participated. They also, you know, there's a bunch of other models in the mix.
12: Mm-hmm.
14: They were able to prompt inject every single model except for our model in Claude Code. And the reason is all the work that's gone into alignment, all the work that's gone into mechanistic interpretability, which lets us build probes that detect in the model's neurons when it's being prompt ejected, so we can detect and stop that when it happens. And then also in auto mode, which is this new permission mode in Claude Code, which means no more permission prompts, no more yes, no, and it's safer.
12: This is important because one of the big questions in the business of AI is like, where's the lock-in? Where's the moat, et cetera? Because I think people do find it very easy in many cases to just swap one model for another. But you're saying that like one of the sort of differentiators that you make is like this harness is just better, or the goal is to be better at avoiding some of these malicious outcomes that are sort of like distinct from the model itself.
14: Yeah, and actually look, like a lot of this is in the model itself too. So it's actually a layered approach. And, you know, for something like prompt injection, there's alignment. This is in the model. Then there's neural probes. This is also kind of in the model. And then there's auto mode, which is in Claude Code.
12: So you give a model a task, connect to some API, pull out this information, whatever, it has some constraints. Maybe it's running up against a wall. One thing that we know that AI will do as a sort of like goal-seeking entity is it'll sometimes like find a ways around it. It's like, you know what, this model, this API is busted, but actually there's like a backdoor into this website and we can get, you can get that information through another means, even though this wasn't explicitly the direction. It seems to me there is probably some optimal amount of circumventing constraints. I'm curious how you think of that from an engineering perspective in fine-tuning the model or fine-tuning the harness so that it knows the right degree to which here's what the instruction was, but there is a better way to do this, which could be both good for the user because the user might not always know the perfect specification, or bad for the user if it finds some route that actually is like malicious, harmful.
14: Yeah, I mean, every engineer knows how incredible it is when, despite like all the infrastructure not working and all the things not working, the model still figures out how to do the thing that you want. That's amazing and magical. And you're right, like it could actually go too far. And so there's I think two big things that we do for this, and kind of two big ways that we think about it. The first one is alignment. Alignment is part of how we think about safety. There's a lot that goes into alignment. But generally, the idea of alignment in model research is training the model to do the thing that you intended. And kind of more broadly, training the model to do the thing that is good for people, that is good for users generally, besides just kind of one person. And you kind of have to do both. So one element of alignment is don't try to, you know, hack around too much. Don't hack if the user doesn't want you to. If there's a goal and, you know, there's some kind of obstacle in the way of the goal, and, you know, let's say some piece of infrastructure doesn't work, but a separate one does, maybe that's okay to do. But for example, it's not okay to like hack a system to do this. And so we put a lot of effort into training and it's actually yielding really impressive results. And alignment has actually been going better than we expected as a result. The second layer is various guardrails. And so, for example, when we run Claude Code at Anthropic, we run it within something we call a sandbox. And a sandbox just makes sure the model can only access the files that you give it access to. And it can only, you know, read the websites that you give it access to. So we kind of enforce this boundary around the model. And this is one of a few different guardrails that we put around the model. And by the way, our sandbox is open source. And it's something that works with any agent because that's actually pretty important. Like, we want this to be something.
12: Has it ever breached the sandbox?
14: It can, and this is something we look for all the time. So we do red teaming, we do penetration testing. So we actively try to find these breaches, and whenever we find one, we fix it as quickly as we can. But we generally want every model to be safer.
13: 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We are talking about the future of computer workflows. To hear the full conversation, subscribe to Oddlots wherever you get your podcasts. I'm Tracy Alloway.
12: And I'm Joe Weisenthal, and this is Oddlots on Bloomberg Radio.
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12: 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I'm Joe Weisenthal.
13: And I'm
0: Tracy Alloway.
12: Today's episode is look at Claude Code, the software that's taken the world by storm. We are talking with Boris Cherney, the creator and head of Claude Code.
0: Why do the models, when you ask them to produce some code, like often they'll produce code and there'll be a bug in it, and then you ask it to debug itself, and it does it. And I never understand, like, it knows the answer, but the first iteration is wrong. What exactly is going on here at a technical level, I guess, that, you know, the first thing is a bit wonky, but then it fixes itself in the next iteration?
14: Yeah, I mean, like, think about how you do a math problem or, you know, like how you do a piece of writing. Like, usually, like, when I do a piece of writing, I don't get it perfectly right the first time. I do, like, a shitty first draft. Right. And then maybe I'll edit it like a few times. And then at the end, it becomes something good. And sometimes it doesn't. But it, you know, it's kind of the same thing for us. Like the creative process never goes directly to the right answer. Models are not human.
0: Even for code, which I think of as like a very structured thing.
14: You think of it as structured, but you know, like to me as an engineer, like I've been writing code for a long time. To me, when I write code, it's like writing poetry or something. It's a creative act. There's many ways to write code. There's some ways that are beautiful and there's some ways that are ugly. And there's a big spectrum. It's not just black or white like that.
12: If you look at code, like we all know about the writing ticks that all AI models have. It's not X, it's Y, the M dashes, etc. And I'm just curious, like, as someone who like knows code, is there other equivalents in the code world that you see where like these sort of formulaic ticks in the actual production of code that would be the equivalent of writing a language?
14: You know, I think 6 months ago, I could have given you a big list. Nowadays, the code the model writes is almost every time better than the code I would have written.
12: Really?
14: And this is new. This is since, I think, Opus 4.7, maybe 4.8, definitely Fable. That's where it got to this point.
12: How much of this, when you say it's better, is because it produces code that's better or because of that iterative process? And I mean, the whole thing with coding, and we should get into this, that's different than creative writing, et cetera, is it like could try things and it doesn't work, then it tries things, it doesn't work, and tries things, it doesn't work until it like, gets at the right answer. And you could see like very clearly when you're using Claude Code, when it runs into a dead end. How much is it about like, it can produce better code or versus is just very efficient at these iterations until it arrives at, quote, you know, the right outcome?
14: It's definitely both of these. The way I like to think about it is imagine that you're a sculptor. And let's say you're just like the best sculptor in the world.
12: Yeah.
14: But, you know, this time you're making a sculpture and you got to wear a blindfold. You can't see it. And you also can't feel it. You can sculpt, but you can't see it. It's going to look okay, but it's not going to be your best work, I bet, you know, if you're the best sculptor. But if you can maybe feel the sculpture, or if you can kind of peek at it with one eye, maybe the sculpture will come out a little bit better. And if you can kind of see it, fully see it, and you have this feedback loop, then the sculpture might come out incredible. And it's the same thing with the model. As it gets better and better at coding, that first pass is going to get better and better. So it's like the sculpture is going to look nicer and nicer. But without that feedback loop, like if Claude can't test the website it's building in a browser, if it can't open the iOS app it's building in an iOS simulator, if it can't open up the distributed system that it's writing and actually run the service end-to-end and use it, it's just not going to be as good as it could have been. And so it's kind of the same thing. If it can loop a few times, and it can check the output of its work, it can iterate, then it's just going to be much better.
0: So if Claude Code is writing beautiful code, as you say, that looks better than yours, what are you and every other software engineer in the world actually doing here? Like, what do you envision as your role in this process?
14: Programming is this kind of weird discipline. It's been around in some form for, what, like 80 years, maybe? My grandfather actually programmed in the Soviet Union.
0: Oh, wow.
14: Yeah, and he programmed punch cards, because back then, the way you write code, it wasn't software. It's not like today. You programmed in paper. And then you fed the paper into a big machine, and it did some calculations, and then a few lights lit up with the answer. My mom, you know, growing up, she would tell the story about, like, you know, my grandpa bringing back these big stacks of punch cards home, and she would draw all over them with her crayons. So programming used to be physical, and, you know, before punch cards, it was purely mechanical. And, you know, it was kind of electronics. Like, if you think about, like, the Apple I computer, it was all electronics. Like, Steve Wozniak built it as chips. There was some software, but really all the logic was expressed in chips. And it changed. So sometime in the 60s, people realized, okay, I think we can write code and it doesn't have to be like paper or hardware. Like, we can probably put it in software. And then at some point people realized, oh, wait, I think we can go beyond this. We can take the entire operating system. The operating system doesn't have to be chips. It can be software also. And that was a realization. That was like the Apple II and kind of that generation of computers in the early 70s that started that. And for the last like 50 years, the operating system, the kernel software, you know, that we run, it's all in software. It's not really in hardware. And so what changed when we released Quad Code is developers stopped writing the software directly the way that they've been doing the last, you know, like 50 years. And they started talking to the model, and the model writes the software. And now we're actually going up one more level. And now we have like loops and routines and quad tag. And what's happening with these is we just went at one more level. So it's, you talk to the model talks to other models. Hmm. Those models write the source code. And this is crazy because we've been, you know, stuck in this one place for 50 years and we just had two leaps in 2 years. And that's what's happened. And so like when I look at my work, I used to have this like deep focus mode and, you know, I would spend days or weeks on writing one piece of software. And now what I do is I talk to Quad. And, you know, at any point I have a few Quads running, sometimes hundreds, sometimes thousands, and they're collaborating on building software together. And this frees me up so I can think of more things for them to do. And the funny thing is I just never run out of things for them to do.
12: Mm. I've heard even long before Claude Code, even long before AI coding, my understanding is that in the career of a software engineer, they hit a point where they stop coding, period, right? And maybe they're like on some whiteboards or they spend a lot of time hiring, etc. But every software engineer sort of graduates out of typing out code. But so this question may not even apply to you. Is there anything at Anthropic today? Is there anyone typing out? Are there any things for which someone is typing out code?
14: So, you know, it's funny. In my career, there was a point where for a little while I stopped writing code because I was pushed to the same thing, like to management and writing documents and stuff. And I just felt as an engineer, I was so deeply unhappy.
12: Yeah, they all hate it.
14: Yeah, because like, as an engineer, I wanted to
13: write code. Same with journalists, too. Like, once you become an editor, you basically stop writing.
14: Right. And, you know, for some people, that's amazing. Like, if that's the thing they're really good at. But for me, like, I want to build. I want to code. That's what I like to do.
12: Yeah.
14: So when I look across Anthropic, for me personally, 100% of my code has been written by Quad Code. Since November of last year.
12: Okay.
14: This is now true for all of Quad Code, all of Cowork. All of our products are written using Quad Code. It's also true for an increasing percentage of our infrastructure and also our research code. And so across Anthropic, I think the average is something like 90% Quad Code or something like that.
12: And that 2%, what is this? Like code that optimizes the way chips talk, communicate? What's the 2% that still it's better to have a human typing it out?
14: Yeah, there's still like a few pockets. Like one classic example is like configuration files where, you know, it's like a 2-character change or, you know, or something and it's faster to just make it yourself.
12: Okay.
14: But honestly, I think this is going to go away really fast. And we're starting to see this with our customers also, right? Like at the beginning when we started Quad Code, it was really hard to explain to anyone what is this thing. But now everyone uses it. Like I do this talk for Y Combinator batches, you know, the startup incubator in Silicon Valley. And when I first started doing the talks, I asked everyone, like, please raise your hand if you use Quad Code. And there's like a few hands that went up. At some point, I did these talks and just every hand goes up. And so I stopped asking this. Now the question that I ask is, who writes 100% of their code using Quad Code? And the first time I asked this, maybe a quarter of their hands went up. Now it's a little more than half. And I bet the next time I ask, it's going to be everyone. And, you know, like our customers range in size, like, you know, like there's like Airbnb and Ramp. And then also like the biggest companies, there's like Salesforce and Deloitte and Accenture, like all these like very big companies also use Quad Code. And they're saying the same thing. A bigger and bigger percent of the code is being written by Quad Code.
13: Just to press you on this point, though, if you're hiring engineers nowadays, like what are the specific skill sets that you're looking for if it's not necessarily the ability just to write code?
14: I've started to think that this idea of engineering versus design versus product versus user research versus data science, I think this is the old way of thinking about it. My feeling now is because everyone can write code, the roles shift a little bit. And I'm seeing this on the Quad Code team. for example, because on the Quad Code team, everyone writes code, including our designers, product managers, engineering managers, everyone writes. Because it's easy. It's much easier to do now. And it's actually awesome because my designer doesn't have to message me every time, like, hey, can you move the button over by a pixel? You know, she can just do it herself. And yeah. So it's kind of great for everyone. And so I've started to think that the roles are actually segmenting in kind of the opposite way. And I've started to see people kind of split into prototypers. These are people that are amazing at just figuring out, like, what is that first idea and, like, very quick iteration into builders. So, like, once there's a new idea, figuring out how do you actually build this and, you know, bring this product to market. Then there's, like, maintainers. And these are the people that once the software is at scale, they can maintain it. There's something that I call, like, growers or maybe scalers. These are people that take an idea and, you know, this product that exists that has product market fit and then scale it up. So scale it 10x, 100x. And by the way, like, these people are very popular at Anthropic now. And then I think the final role is sweepers. And it's sort of like, I don't know if you guys have a better idea for the name, but I call it like a sweeper or janitor or something. It's actually like a very important role. It is about polishing the product, polishing the infrastructure, polishing the code to get rid of all the rough edges. Because, you know, like, as a user, when you use really polished software, you feel
0: call it the perfectors. Yeah. So since we're on the topic of design, you've said before, I think, that the command line for Cloud Code was basically a stopgap measure because the models were improving so quickly that it didn't make sense to design like a whole user interface around it. Is that still the case? And then, you know, could you imagine like a substantial change to that interface at some point?
14: So I'm hesitant to say because I was walking around the Bloomberg office earlier and everyone has their Bloomberg terminals.
0: Yeah.
14: <so. laughs>
0: Yeah, Bloomberg definitely a fan of the command
1: terminal. Yeah.
14: Yeah. So something that a lot of people might not know about Quad Code is we started in a terminal, but very quickly we actually got outside of the terminal. And so Quad Code has extensions for all the popular IDEs. That you can use instead of the terminal. We have a desktop app that's also very popular and it has chat and code and co-work and it's all in one place. We have mobile apps for Android and iOS. And actually the way that I use Quad Code the most nowadays is through Slack. And it's just talking to Quad and Slack like I would to a coworker. And before I moved over to Slack, I was actually using Quad mostly on my phone. So I was mostly on the iOS app, just talking to it. I use Terminal sometimes, but overwhelmingly, I actually don't nowadays.
0: More to come from our conversation with Boris Cherny, the creator and head of Cloud Code. We are talking about what our future interactions with computers are actually going to look like. I'm Tracy Alloway.
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8: From Bloomberg World Headquarters in New York, I'm Doug Krisner. Let's update top stories and market action. As we have been reporting, crude oil prices are plummeting. This is after the U.S. and Iran extended a pause in their war. Earlier, Axios reported the top U.S. military commander in the Mideast, Admiral Brad Cooper, recommended stopping the bombing campaign around the Strait of Hormuz because it really reached its limit of effectiveness. And at the same time, the New York Times is reporting that President Trump's advisor producers are concerned about shrinking inventory of Patriot interceptors and other air defenses. Although today, in a separate interview with the Wall Street Journal, President Trump did push back on that notion. And over the weekend, on top of everything else, the Islamic Republic signaled it was going to refrain from retaliatory attacks. So you're looking at WTI crude oil down by more than 4.8% at $85. Brent crude, $92.35, with a loss of about 4.6%. It's going to be a busy week of rate decisions from several of the world's key central banks, including the Fed on Wednesday, BOJ and the Bank of England also in there, and earnings this week from mega cap tech giants. Very much in focus, we'll be hearing from Amazon, Apple, Meta Platforms, and Microsoft. We have a preview from Bloomberg's Charlie Pellett.
1: The focus will be very much on CapEx and return on investment. Kara Murphy is president of Kestra Investment Management.
2: I mean, I think the CEOs at these companies should be more cautious. They need to listen to what the market is telling them. The market is saying you can't just keep spending money like this.
1: Also reporting this week, Boeing, Coca-Cola, Visa, MasterCard, Qualcomm, Starbucks, and then Friday, oil majors ExxonMobil and Chevron. In New York, Charlie Pellett, Bloomberg Radio.
8: We check markets for you throughout the day here on Bloomberg. Lower oil prices sending treasury yields lower across the curve at the long end. The 10-year is down 4 basis points now at 4.63%. The Nikkei higher by a 0.1%. In Hong Kong, Hang Seng rising 0.5%. Although in Seoul, the Kospi is down 0.5%. Global news 24 hours a day. This is Bloomberg.
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22: This is Odd Lots on Bloomberg Radio. I'm Joe Weisenthal.
23: And I'm Tracy Alloway.
22: Today's episode is looking at Claude Code, the software that's taken the world by storm. We are talking with Boris Cherney, the creator and head of Claude Code. With the launch of Fable, for the first time, not everyone was just able to, like, now I'm upgrading to the newest model, et cetera. And there was sort of like a whitelist with Project Glasswing and then some of these questions about, like, you know, obviously with the White House and like export controls, et cetera, that got resolved. But even setting aside the sort of regulatory questions, are we heading into a world in which each most advanced model will not be distributed to everyone at the same time? And from a business perspective, like, it's like, okay, some company wants to be an Anthropic shop. Should that be a source of anxiety for them? Or have you seen it as a source of anxiety for them that the most performant models may not go to everyone all at the same time?
24: In general, we try to give everyone the most performant models we can, the most intelligent models and the most efficient models, because we are incentivized to do this.
22: Yeah.
24: Right? Like, our business is models. And so we want to give people the best models we can. And so, you know, for example, I use Fable every day. That's the same thing that our customers use.
22: Yeah.
24: When you talk about the rollout of the model that's kind of not even, that doesn't go to everyone at the same time, I think you might be thinking of like Mythos and models that are that are inherently more dangerous than these kind of day-to-day models. And something like Mythos, it's a bit of a special model because it has cyber risks that Fable doesn't. And so this is, you know, why we had Glasswing. This is why we have been thoughtful about the rollout, because if we just gave everyone Mythos access on day one, everyone would just kind of be hacking. And the reason is that Mythos is just very, very good at finding zero-day vulnerabilities and exploits. And so for us, like, in that rollout, it was just really important to give it to the good guys first and to give them a head start before we give it to everyone. And you're seeing kind of the continuation of that very careful rollout. It's a step-changing capability, so we have to be thoughtful. At the same time, there's Fable, which is the version of Mythos that I use. Mm-hmm. And that's the model that, you know, doesn't have all these kind of same hacking capabilities. And that's the thing that everyone has access to now.
22: Like, here's what I would worry about, which is, like, let's say I'm not one of Anthropic's biggest customers, et cetera. We know that compute is scarce, right? Otherwise, Fable would be on for 24 hours as opposed to, like, it's only going to be in the model as a default for, like, some period of time, et cetera. What I would be worried about
0: is that like, oh, if I'm not a sort of like heavy and consistent Claude shop, do I have to worry that my access to Fable, set aside Mythos, will not be as much as a company that is like a ride or die Claude shop?
24: Oh, no, everyone gets access. So, okay. And also, like, when you look at companies, like, they're not using subscription plans typically that, you know, have rate limits. Usually companies prefer to pay per token because that way they can kind of control it. They can forecast a little bit better. And also their engineers don't hit rate limits. So they have a little bit more control that way.
3: I wanted to ask about this, actually. So I think at this point we all know, you know, like a Claude Code super user or someone with AI psychosis who's like setting up a bunch of websites and different programs on a daily basis. And then you have companies that are using Claude Code. And I imagine if you have 2,000 employees that are using this tool and you have, you know, risk management committees, rules, that sort of thing, the output is going to be a bit different to the individual superpower user. What are the key differences you've noticed between those two? And I guess what are the big sticking points when it comes to companies actually adopting these tools?
24: Yeah, so usually the way that I think about companies' adoption of Claude Code is I think of it as, as this kind of like ladder that you have to kind of go up one step at a time. You don't just like jump straight to the top of like everyone using Claude Code for everything. You get there, but you get there a step at a time. And so the first step is you use some sort of AI. And you kind of start to bring this in. And usually it's like Claude through an IDE or through some other program. And this is how you use Claude. The second step is you give everyone Claude Code and Cowork. And nowadays Tag also. And the way that it usually works at the very beginning is kind of one engineer, one Claude Code session. They're just running one session at a time. Or, you know, one marketer, one Cowork session. So it's just one-to-one. You're talking to one Claude at a time. And as you do this, you want to think about guardrails. So, you know, obviously there's a lot of things that comes out of the box. We have like per seat spend controls. We have advisor models. You can pick effort levels at the enterprise level. So there's just all sorts of ways to control this. And then you also should think about the safety side. So this is, you know, like sandboxing and things like this. And in general, we try to make all the safety settings correct by default. So you don't have to think about it. So it just kind of works.
0: But do you see an impediment? I don't know. Just pick a couple. I don't know. You know, like, oh, Pfizer. Here, let's sell some Claude or Claude Code seats to them. How much is just that like initial sticking point of them literally figuring out? We know that big corporations are very anxious about letting users download any software to the computer, let alone software whose maximum capability comes when it has the deepest root access to the entire file system and everything. How much of a sticking point business-wise are you seeing in just companies like, we do not feel comfortable with this, such a powerful piece of software sitting on employee desktops?
24: I think a couple years ago, there was some level of discomfort because this was a really new idea. But I think what's happened over time is as employees' usage gets more sophisticated, as companies build up their confidence, they get more comfortable with it. And, you know, it helps because we spend so much effort on safety and alignment and security and privacy. It's just extremely important to us. And so, like, when I look at companies, the ones that adopted it kind of early on, they've gone up this kind of adoption ladder. And they went from one quad per engineer to 10 quads to 100 quads, now some to 1,000 quads per engineer. And everyone kind of makes it up one step at a time. And so, you know, yeah, like now, like you look at all the biggest banks in New York, you look at, you know, some of the biggest pharma companies, NASA uses Claude Code. So, you know, now it's everywhere.
3: Out of curiosity, do you see differences in how different companies, I guess, customize permissions, say permissions? I know you said you try to standardize them so that they're like easy to use from the get-go, but I imagine you still have customers that will change things up.
24: Yeah, absolutely. There's so Claude Code is just very, very configurable. There's, I don't know the exact number, but it's got to be like many hundreds of different settings that you can change. There's, you know, probably 400 or 500 at this point. The cool thing is you can actually ask Claude to do it for you. So you don't even have to read the documentation. Claude knows its own settings.
0: With coding in general, the internet is now awash in AI-generated code, and a lot of the open source libraries and databases like filled with that. And a few years ago, this was sort of like pristine training data, et cetera. Do you see, like, what do they call it? Model collapse or something? Are there issues that are arising, even setting aside Claude Code, just coding capabilities from essentially code learning from AI-generated code? And does that change progress curves at all?
24: Look, when you think about AI scaling, yeah. the thing that people talk about often is the scaling laws.
0: Yeah.
24: And for people that don't know, the scaling laws, it was this paper that was written maybe like 8 years ago, 10 years ago or something. And it was the first paper that described how model intelligence scales as a function of training. And when you think about training, there's a few pieces. So there's the compute that you put into it, the data that you put into it, and then the size of the neural network. And also, so the test time compute. So the amount that the model gets to think. And what's interesting is when you look at the scaling laws paper, actually the first few authors after writing the paper, they branched off and they started Anthropic. So this is actually, you know, like Dario is on the paper and Sam is on the paper. Jared's on the paper. These are our founders. And the reason is like they saw that.
0: I didn't realize you guys had a Sam too.
24: Yeah, we got a Sam. Yeah, he was our first CTO.
0: Got it. Oh.
24: Yeah. And the thing about the scaling laws is they're remarkably smooth. And what's also kind of weird is it actually seems to be accelerating a bit. It's a bit beyond what we guessed, you know, eight years ago or whatever. And so, yeah, it just continues to scale. There's always bottlenecks. There's always issues you hit. And you always work through it. And then you keep scaling. And it just seems to be continuing with Fable.
3: Hmm. Can we talk about COBOL for a second? So Claude Code can do COBOL now, right? So, the mainframe issue is basically solved. If I'm a large bank, I can finally upgrade and improve and integrate my system.
0: Bring my 70-year-old code base into modern standards. Make no mistakes.
24: There are actually a lot of banks that are using Claude Code for exactly this kind of migration.
3: Wait, say more.
0: Yeah.
3: This is, COBOL has come up on a lot, many episodes.
24: Oh, yeah?
3: Yeah. And we always hear if you're a COBOL engineer, you can make bank at the banks, as they say.
24: Yeah. Well, Claude is really good at migrating code. This is one of the skills, the core skills that's just been improving over time.

0: 70-year-old code base into modern standards. Make no mistakes.
1: There are actually a lot of banks that are using Cloud Code for exactly this kind of migration.
2: Wait, say more.
0: Yeah.
2: This is, COBOL has come up on a lot, many episodes.
1: Oh, yeah?
2: Yeah, and we always hear, like, if you're a COBOL engineer, you can make bank at the banks, as they say.
1: Yeah. Well, Claude is really good at migrating code. This is one of the core skills that's just been improving over time.
0: Mm-hmm.
1: One example, we just published a blog post about how Jared on the Bun team, and you know, Bun is the JavaScript engine that powers Claude Code, how he migrated the entire code base from one language to another language, from Zig to Rust.
2: Hmm.
1: And it took about 11 days.
2: Wow.
1: For one person. And he used Claude Code with dynamic workflows to do this. In the past, this would have taken like a few engineers like a year or something, and it's something we never would have done.
0: Oh, I saw that piece. Yeah, and it cost them like $150,000 in credits or something like that.
1: Yeah.
0: A fraction of what paying those engineers would cost.
1: And back in the day, like, we just never would have done that because you have to stop development for a year to do it. It's just like no business can actually pay that cost. But yeah, like the economics are really changing. And so, you know, if in the past you had this big COBOL code base and it wasn't cost effective to stop development, or it wasn't cost effective to just migrate everything to Java, you can now just do this. You can just prompt Claude Code and it can do this for you.
0: Are computer languages going to be irrelevant in the future?
2: Yeah.
1: You know, I think they're largely irrelevant today. And, you know, this is a spicy thing, because if you talk to different engineers, they're going to have all sorts of views. And I don't necessarily know what's the right view. You know, as an engineer, I think about everything as kind of pros and cons. To me, I'm a big languages nerd. I love programming languages. I love type systems. I actually like wrote a book about a language that I really like. But increasingly with LLMs, I think it matters less and less, because the LLM doesn't really care. And there's some things about a language that helps a bit. So if the language is really efficient, if it's type checked and it has a good static analysis, then this helps the model generate better code. As the model gets more sophisticated, this actually matters less. Because, you know, even if the model is writing just raw assembly, it can probably just do it really well the first shot. And that'll only get better over time.
2: Do you think we could move to a world where there's like one standardized dominant code? Or are we heading in a world, because Claude Code and other platforms can do so much of this, where we get like even more niche languages?
1: You know, I think that with Claude, what is happening is there's an explosion in innovation. And we're seeing this on the business side with startups. Like one of these like Y Combinator talks, there's a startup that was using Claude to discover new materials. Like material discovery, they were like
0: material science.
1: Material science, yeah. Like their thesis is like, there was a revolution because of silicon. What's the next silicon? Like, how do we discover that? How do we discover that material? And they're using Claude to search for it. So there's this revolution happening in business and in product right now. And I think there's just a lot of corollaries to this, where the same thing might happen to languages and computing. I could see a world where there's just a Cambrian explosion of new languages, of new ways to think about computing.
2: More to come from our conversation with Boris Cherney, the creator and head of Claude Code. We are talking about what our future interactions with computers are actually going to look like. I'm Tracy Alloway.
0: And I'm Joe Wisenthal, and this is Odd Lots on Bloomberg Radio.
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5: This is the Bloomberg Money Minute. With self-driving taxis coming to more cities, the messier aspects of serving unpredictable humans are becoming harder to ignore. Passengers are spilling drinks, dropping food, vomiting, and in at least two cases, giving birth in the cars. Plus, some folks are so drunk they're forgetting to close the door. And if a remote assistant can't wake a sleeping passenger, company protocols often require them to call 911, further straining municipal resources. Bloomberg electric vehicle reporter Kara Carlson.
6: They're having to send people like the firefighters, because they're not really sure what's going on, if this person's asleep or they're having, you know, a more serious incident. And generally, it's pretty much just they're asleep for the most part. But it's becoming a bit of a trend and a bit of an issue.
5: Robo-taxi companies don't publicly report statistics on sleeping customers or mid-ride emergencies, making it difficult to gauge the scale of these problems. But they're trying to address these issues with measures such as charging riders for messes and using internal cameras to monitor passengers. Courtney Donahoe, Bloomberg Radio.
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13: From Bloomberg World Headquarters in New York, I'm Doug Krisner. Let's update top stories in market action, beginning with crude oil prices. As we have been reporting, they are dropping quite a bit after the U.S. and Iran extended a pause in their war. Earlier, Axios reported the top U.S. military commander in the Middle East, Admiral Brad Cooper, recommended stopping the bombing campaign around the Strait of Hormuz because it's reached the limit of its effectiveness. And at the same time, the New York Times reported President Trump's advisors are concerned about shrinking inventory of Patriot interceptors and other air defenses. Right now, WTI crude down 4.4%, 85.40. The Brent contract at 92.90 with a loss of something greater than 4%. This week, OpenAI CEO Sam Altman is planning to brief the Trump administration as well as U.S. lawmakers on the upcoming generations of AI models. Now, these meetings will be taking place after OpenAI's most advanced model inadvertently hacked the internal systems of an AI startup, one known as Hugging Face. Here is Bloomberg's Maggie Eastland.
14: They were testing their new model kind of in an air-gapped environment, and they asked the model to do something, to complete a security test. So instead of completing that test in the way they had envisioned, this AI model went a little rogue and it actually kind of like hacked into the internet, which it wasn't supposed to have access to. And then it went to Hugging Face, which is a platform that a lot of software developers and AI researchers use regularly.
13: That is Bloomberg's Maggie Eastland. Now we are being told that OpenAI has been in contact with the U.S. government since learning of that breach. In China, we're seeing a lot of excitement over the IPO of the memory chip maker CXMT. Shares are up by more than 470% in their trading debut. Right now in Hong Kong, Hang Seng is up 0.4%. On the Chinese mainland, CSI 300 higher by 0.5%. We'll be on the lunch break in Japan at the bottom of the hour. Right now, the Nikkei up 0.1%. But in Seoul, the Kospi is down 1.3%. Global news 24 hours a day, whenever you want it, with Bloomberg News Now. 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
20: You're listening to the Big Take Podcast on Bloomberg Radio. I'm Sarah Holder, and today on the show, we're talking about President Trump's 2025 financial disclosure and why his $1.4 billion in crypto-related earnings and aggressive trading strategy are raising ethics concerns. Out of all the income streams that Donald Trump reported in his latest financial disclosure, there was one particular industry that turned out to be especially lucrative for the president. Crypto.
21: He had a better year making off of crypto than just about, you know, any of the other companies that are in this business.
20: That's Bloomberg's campaign finance reporter, Bill Allison, who's covered Trump's financial disclosures since 2015, when he ran for president the first time.
21: That disclosure was all of 92 pages. The most recent one was 927 pages. So it showed that he had a tremendous amount of income from his various crypto ventures.
20: At least $1.4 billion in total. At a time when the crypto industry at large has been reeling from losses, the president's gains stand out.
21: It's more money than he's made in any single year he's been president, and it's his biggest source of revenue.
20: Trump also made money playing the stock market, with bets on companies whose fates are heavily influenced by federal policy. His financial disclosure shows the dollar value of his thousands of securities trades could have been anywhere between $600 million and $1.86 billion. The disclosure is full of other new details about Trump's business dealings.
21: He's selling Trump watches, which made like more than $4 million. There's the Bibles. There's a Trump guitar.
20: He made $77 million from his Mar-a-Lago resort, $122 million from Trump National Doral Golf Club, and $25 million from his Virginia Golf Club.
22: To critics who say you're profiting off the presidency, Mr.
23: Well, you know why I'm profiting? Because the stock market's going up. Everybody's profiting. If you have a 401k.
20: As president, Trump isn't subject to the same ethics rules as other public officials.
21: Basically, you didn't want a situation where a president would have to decide, you know, can I make a decision or do I have to recuse myself? We can't have the president recuse himself from a decision. So the position is exempted from a lot of these laws. As a result, you know, Trump is kind of like, he interprets that to mean the president can't have a conflict of interest.
20: Those ethics laws were written in 1978.
21: We've never had a president quite like Donald Trump. The ethics laws did not take into account the idea that you would have a president who was a billionaire with a far-flung real estate empire with properties that he's managing or owns around the world. And what it creates is this system where anybody can buy into business with Donald Trump, you know, foreign governments, sovereign wealth funds, billionaires. And even if there isn't a conflict of interest, it really creates the appearance of one. It really does muddy the waters whenever this president makes decisions. And it raises the question, you know, well, does he have a financial interest in this?
20: Sarah Holder, and this is The Big Take from Bloomberg News. Today on the show, all the president's profits. What Trump's 2025 disclosure reveals about the money he's made since taking office a second time, and the ethics concerns it's raising. You've been covering Trump's financial disclosure since he was a candidate the first time around. What stood out about this latest disclosure?
21: Clearly the crypto. I mean, and he did report some earnings from crypto in his, from 2024. And I think he made about $57, $58 million from crypto, which was, you know, a lot. That was enough for a headline. And now he's up, you know, well over, you know, $1.4 billion.
20: That is a lot more.
21: It is a lot more, yes.
20: I mean, the other evolution has been Trump's sort of mindset on crypto, right? Back in 2021, Trump said Bitcoin seemed like a scam. Now he's made more than $1 billion off the crypto industry. How much has Trump's perspective on crypto really changed over the past few years, and what's behind that shift?
21: I think the changes really started post-January 6th, 2021, the way that Trump left office. He had trouble doing business with normal financial institutions after that. He claims he was debanked and that big institutions wouldn't take his business. And at the same time, you have the Biden administration cracking down on crypto and, you know, with a lot of prosecutions to the SEC. Made it sort of a central thing that they went after. And they kind of became strange bedfellows. So the crypto industry saw in Donald Trump somebody who would promote their interests, and they held fundraisers for him in the 2024 campaign. And Donald Trump learned to love crypto as well. As, you know, his first ventures into crypto, you know, were selling these tokens that presented him like a superhero and stuff, and they sold very well. And I think he made a couple of million from it, and, you know, he never looked back.
20: And at this point, can you give us a sense of what Trump's crypto empire looks like? How exactly did he make this $1.4 billion he did last year?
21: There's three components to it. One is World Liberty Financial, which is the company that he started before the presidential election in 2024. Steve Witkoff, his Middle East envoy, and Donald Trump are sort of the high-level names as co-founders. Basically, it markets something called a stablecoin, and USD One is the name of it. And it's gotten some big, heavy hitters buying into it. There's a investment fund in the Middle East that used $2 billion worth of USD One to buy into the Binance exchange. And so token sales have generated a huge amount of money for Donald Trump, and it's about $594 million. So that's component one. And then one of his sources of income, this is from Stablecoin Holdco, the name of the company, it's an LLC. And they got capital contributions from new members, so there's people buying into this company, and they sold, you know, Class C units to other people, as the disclosure tells us. So basically, he's selling equity stakes in these ventures, so that's one way that he made money. And then the other thing is a separate company called CIC Digital LLC, which sells his meme coins. And these are like, you know, these Trump tokens and cards and whatever that people buy, and that made him $636 million. And the thing about the meme business, the dollar sign Trump coin, is that it says right on the website that markets them that these are not for investment purposes. These are to show support for the president. And yet, at the same time, he kind of like pumps up the value of these by hosting an annual conference that you get to meet the president if you're one of the top holders of this. It's just generated a huge amount of revenue for him. You have these huge spikes in price. Certainly the first time he did one of these conferences where people could come. And it's almost that this is a way to kind of get access to the president, the way he's operating the tokens.
20: Well, it is interesting, though, because the World Liberty token has not done so well. Neither has the meme coin, according to our colleagues. Liberty token is down 75%. The meme coin has fallen 95% in value. You know, the New York Times reported that, according to cryptocurrency analytics firm Nansen, nearly a million people who lost money on Trump's meme coin collectively lost more than $3.8 billion. So explain how Trump's crypto ventures can be bringing in so much income while the cryptocurrency tokens themselves are doing badly.
21: Yeah, because he's essentially selling it. And, you know, it's the old cliche. He's selling high and everybody else is stuck with it when it's low. It's almost like an IPO. Like, you know, if the IPO is really hyped and the initial price is $100, and then in 2 weeks people find out that the company isn't making any money and it drops to 50. The people who sold it for $100 don't lose that $100. They get to keep the cash. And that's essentially how Trump has managed to make money off of these various crypto ventures.
0: And put that in perspective for us. How significant are Trump's crypto earnings compared to how other crypto investors or the industry at large has fared this past year?
21: The past year has been a bad year for crypto. There was a huge sell-off in October of like $19 billion of unwinding risky positions. This cost a lot of people a lot of money. So the industry has not been thriving. Bitcoin is way down. The Trump family itself has lost money from their own venture, American Bitcoin, which is investing in Bitcoin. So they're not making money across the board, but Trump has done very well with his, in some ways it may be the best place to be is at the beginning of the chain of transactions and, take the money and run.
0: So part of what you're describing is the president using his fame and his renown to sell meme coins, stable coins. Trump is also ultimately in charge of regulating the crypto industry as president of the United States. The fact that he has his hands in so many of these crypto enterprises has raised questions because of that about conflict of interest. I'm wondering, Bill, what are the biggest ethical concerns here?
21: Well, certainly for crypto, it's a huge ethical concern. One of the things that some Democrats have been saying about the Clarity Act is, let's put in a provision there that the president can't make money off of crypto, essentially. And obviously, that's something that Trump is probably not going to want to sign. It does create this situation, though, where his administration has made recommendations for how we're going to regulate, what kind of market guardrails do you need? What kind of things do you need to do to make this industry safe? And when he's profiting from it so much, he has a skewed perspective somewhat on what is useful and what isn't. And I think that, anytime you have somebody, you wouldn't want the head of General Motors making all the decisions about auto safety. You wouldn't want anybody who has a vested interest in a particular industry being the final word on regulation in that industry. And that's kind of what Trump has become with the crypto industry right now.
0: Bill, how do presidents typically handle their finances upon taking office?
21: Generally speaking, if you go back to Jimmy Carter, when the Ethics for Government Act was passed, the act doesn't obligate the president to divest or do any of the things that it does for cabinet-level officials. And Jimmy Carter, he took pains to get his businesses so that they wouldn't be causing conflicts, so that he put,
0: he famously put his peanut farm in a blind trust.
21: Exactly, yes. And of course, I'm sure he still knew he had a peanut farm, but he tried to, comply with it. George H.W. Bush put all of his assets into a blind trust when he became vice president and kept it, through his 12 years in office as vice president and president. Bill Clinton and Hillary Clinton, they put their assets into a blind trust that I think stuck around, long after he became president until they dissolved it. So generally the way that you try to do this is either you have somebody independent of you running your assets and making the decisions, or you kind of divest, you put things into broadly based mutual funds where, they're thought not to hold, cause conflicts of interest. And that's sort of what presidents have done in the past to avoid these conflicts.
0: So there's no federal law that mandates that you have to divest from your assets, or you have to put your assets in a blind trust, but it's just what's been done.
21: And if you go back to Trump's first term, Walter Schaub was the head of the Office of Government Ethics and tried to explain to Trump that this is done so that it sets an example and the tone for the rest of your administration, that, that you're going to have to make sacrifices, that you're going to have to divest things. It is much harder to make that case to high-ranking administration officials when the president's not doing it.
0: This has been the Big Take Podcast on Bloomberg Radio. I'm Sarah Holder, and I spoke with Bill Allison about President Trump's 2025 financial disclosure and why his $1.4 billion in crypto-related earnings and aggressive trading strategy are raising ethics concerns. You can hear the rest of the episode on The Big Take, wherever you get your podcasts.
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32: Tennis is one against the other. When the things are going wrong, find a solution to change that dynamic. And when the things start to go well, find a way to keep going the same way. We were not able to have a conversation with the coach during the match. So you are alone there and you need to survive by yourself. You need to correct yourself. You need to find solutions by yourself. So it's a mental battle about the opponent and sometimes about yourself.
7: I'm Francine Lacroix, and this is Leaders, the podcast that explores what drives the world's most influential people. This week, I'm speaking with tennis legend Rafael Nadal. He's won 22 Grand Slams, including 14 French Opens, 4 U.S. Opens, 2 Wimbledons, 2 Australian Opens, and 2 Olympic golds.
8: Oh, my words! Absolutely incredible from Rafael Nadal. What a way to...
7: Nadal has been called the incomparable Spaniard and a relentless competitor. And despite having retired in 2024, the tenacity that characterized his performance in the game has followed him off the court. Diving headfirst into the world of business, he's growing an empire of luxury properties, training academies, restaurants, and even an electric boat racing team. His latest venture is the opening of Zell Fuerteventura, the fourth location in his growing hotel partnership with Melia Hotels. And that's where I met Nadal for our conversation. Rafael Nadal, thank you so much for joining us on Leaders. It's very well documented that you suffered a lot of injuries. In fact, you said for your first significant injury that tennis became a race against time. What was it like living in constant fear of your career potentially ending?
32: Well, you adapt to it, because when you have a tough injury and the hope is not very positive for a couple of months, you don't know if you're going to have the chance to keep going. Then when you are able to come back and keep playing, you feel alive, you know, and then you adapt yourself to live with that feeling of, I don't know if you're going to be able to keep playing tennis for 1, 2, or 10 years. And at the end, I played for 16 more years. You know, that's the truth. But I went through a lot of challenges because of that first injury. But I was able to keep going. And it's the past satisfaction to have the determination to find solutions, to try to keep being competitive and find a way to try to have success with the new circumstances that your body presents to you.
7: Do you think it put extra pressure on you? Did you want to win even more?
32: No, for me the same. The only thing that, of course, affects is when you achieve things after having this issue, probably you enjoy more that victories, are more emotional, you put the victory more in value for yourself, you know, because sometimes when you are on the run that you are winning, you want to keep winning. Okay, let's stop and say, okay, I want to keep winning, but let's enjoy this moment.
7: Did you ever feel invincible?
32: No, at all. No, I always had doubts, and for me the doubts are good.
7: Why?
32: For me, doubts are positive because allow you to go on court knowing that I need to improve. Doesn't matter if I'm having success today, I need to be better to try to keep having success tomorrow. That's the people that need to lose to know that they have to improve things, they don't have doubts.
7: You have to have doubts, but also not let those doubts cripple you, because you have to perform. And yeah. This is true for any leader, for anyone that wants to be the best at what they do. Like, what's the right balance between doubts and I guess bravado?
32: Of course, you can have doubts or over doubt, but doubts in terms of asking yourself if what you are doing is enough, for me are positive. Because if not, it's easy to say, okay, I am winning, I am super good, okay, I keep practicing, but you lose this feeling of going on court every day with the motivation and determination to improve something. And for me, as my personal feeling, go on court just for practice to be fit never worked well for me, never motivated me enough.
7: Rafa, you really also captured the imagination of people because of the rivalries and also friendship with Djokovic and Roger Federer. What was that like?
32: The rivalry had been a healthy rivalry from my point of view, with huge respect between each other, and putting in perspective that we shared a lot of pressure moments, fighting for trying to be the best,
7: Did they make you better?
32: Without a doubt, yes. We pushed each other to the limits. Our rivalries help us to improve our level of tennis, our mentality, our level of bringing our possibilities to the limit. Because we knew that if we were not doing the things more or less the perfect way, almost every day, the other will be better than us.
7: But it's amazing because you also had this friendship off court.
32: I think it's normal that we when you shared a lot of moments with your rivals, you have some love for them, because you are fighting for the same thing all the time. And at the end of the day, we are achieving our dreams. So why we need to fight in a negative way? We need to fight in the tennis court as a players.
7: It must be very difficult to be at the top of your game and with the pressure not many other people understand.
32: We have pressure, yes, because we have some attention, because tennis is a difficult sport. The way that the score is going, you will be never relaxed, because you can lose in any situation, no? And you can come back from every situation. And we are very lucky people that we achieve what we wanted to achieve. In my case, much more than what I ever dreamed. So I can't complain a lot. And we had pressure, yes, but everybody has pressure. For us, our pressure was healthy pressure. Some people have not healthy pressure, dramatic pressure.
7: When you say, you know, you've achieved much more than you thought you would, was there a moment that crystallized that for you where you thought, actually, I'm exactly where I wanted to be?
32: I always felt myself a very lucky person. I was able to win a Master 1000, then a Grand Slam, then Olympics, then more Grand Slams. I had a professional tennis career of 20 or 21 years, having an injury that almost retired myself when I was 19. So what else can I ask?
7: I mean, 22 Grand Slams, given all of the injuries, how do you reflect back on that?
32: For me, when I talk about victories, I don't put the injuries on perspective.
7: There's some, you know, exceptional matches that you've done. One of them was the Australia final in 2022 against Medvedev. Talk to me about that final. So you're losing by two sets. And yeah, then something happens between the second and the third set. What were you thinking?
32: Nothing happened, because the change was in the second. In the second set, even if I lost that second set, that the match already changed, because the first set was very clear for him. He was way better than me. But then in the second set, the feeling was different. I had a big chance to win that second set, but I lost that second set. Of course, that was a heartbreaking moment, because I came back in Australia after 6 months without playing on the tour for the foot. So for me, it was difficult to imagine myself coming back in a final against a great player like Medvedev. At the same time, I was thinking, okay, I was very unlucky in Australia during all my tennis career. It's very difficult because physically, I don't know if my body will hold for the next three sets. But in the other hand, I had, okay, I was very very unlucky all my life, so maybe this day will be the opposite. No, so I just was trying to give myself a chance all the time.
7: But you make it sound very easy. It's not, right? If you're losing in such a big, important game, you must have a way of turning it around, of saying, actually, you know, I'm not giving up. It can't only be luck.
32: It's not luck. Of course, not luck. You need to have some luck in every...
7: Sure, everything.
32: In a particular moment, yes. But you need to look for that moment, you know, and need to fight for that moment. No. So it's about give yourself chances all the time. And that's what I tried to do all my tennis career. And that day was not an exception. I was losing, but in my mind, don't think that after I lose the first two sets, don't think that I will, in my mind was, okay, I'm gonna come back for sure. No. In my mind was, I am almost dead, but I don't want to increase the problem on myself. I want the other to beat me. I don't want to help him to beat me. So let's keep going. Let's try to do things to bother him a little bit, and the dynamic of the match changed. And in the third, after saving that dramatic moment, the match, I don't say it was more on my side because that's not the truth, but it was more or less equal. So when you win that first set, a new match starts. And you know that as a player. You have been in that position a lot of times, and you have, you know, if you are winning, and you have been in the position that you are losing. So if you are there till the end, maybe you're going to have a chance. And that's what happened. And finally, I was able to step by step climb the mountain and come back.
7: So when a momentum shifts in a match, do you play differently? Do you feel different?
32: No, but of course, step by step, you start believing more and more. First of all, don't lose the faith. When the things are going wrong, find a solution to change that dynamic. And when the things start to go well, find a way to keep going the same way. It's about point after point for 4 or 5 hours. That's the only way from my point of view.
7: It's like resilience on steroids, right?
32: Tennis is one against the other. When I was playing, we were not able to have a conversation with the coach during the match. So you are alone there, and you need to survive by yourself. You need to correct yourself. You need to find solutions by yourself. So it's a mental battle about the opponent and sometimes about yourself.
7: Rapid fire questions. Are you ready?
32: I hope.
7: What's the best piece of advice you've ever received?
32: Copy what you like from the others.
7: As a child, you played both tennis and football. Do you think you would have been as successful at football as you have been at tennis?
32: I mean, the chances are very little.
7: Why do you say that?
32: Because in tennis, I am probably one of the best players of the history. 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
15: From Bloomberg World Headquarters in New York, I'm Doug Krisner. Let's update top stories and market action as well, beginning with crude oil. Prices are in retreat after the U.S. and Iran extended a pause in their war. WTI down 4.4% at $85.40. The Brent contract is down 4% right now at $92.95. In China, we're seeing excitement over the IPO in the memory chip maker CXMT. This company was formerly known as Chongqing Memory Technologies. This IPO raised $9.8 billion for the company. Shares are up by more than 470% as they begin trading in Shanghai. This is now China's largest listed firm onshore. The U.S. is pressing Mexico to mimic U.S. steel tariffs aimed at China. We have that story from Bloomberg's Monica Ricks.
0: The U.S. has asked Mexico to impose Section 232-style duties on steel and aluminum imports from outside North America. The goal is to preserve preferential treatment for steel produced in the U.S., Mexico, and Canada while applying a common external barrier to China and cutting back on purchases there. Both countries are still discussing Wraith products covered by the possible tariffs, and it's considered a big ask from the U.S. But Mexico says it's open to talks as part of a broader deal under the USMCA trade agreement review, which the U.S. hopes to shore up by the end of the year. Monica Ricks, Bloomberg Radio.
15: It will be a busy week of interest rate decisions from a couple of the key central banks of the world. The Fed has a rate decision on Wednesday. We'll also hear this week from the Bank of Japan and the Bank of England, and neither is expected to change policy. And then a lot of earnings from mega cap tech. We'll hear from Amazon, Apple, Meta Platforms, and Microsoft. So all around, an important week for financial markets right now. E-mini futures for the American market pushing higher. S&P 500 up 0.7%. In Tokyo, we're on the lunch break. The Nikkei is up 0.2%. In Hong Kong, Hang Seng higher by 0.8%. But in Seoul, the KOSPI is down 0.5%. Global news, 24 hours a day. 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
26: Turn on the TV and you'll see airlines selling a vision of seamless travel across Africa.
27: Share your awe-inspiring moments with the world and let us share the world with you. Turning dreams into reality. Ethiopian Airlines, the new spirit of Africa.
26: These adverts paint a picture of Africa as an increasingly attractive travel hub. But for millions of travelers, the reality is far more complicated. Flights are expensive and oftentimes unreliable, complicating what should be a simple trip to an hours-long trek. And Marie Owens-Thompson, chief economist at IATA, says that brings economic consequences as well.
28: Clearly, economic development is sorely needed on the African continent. So if you position aviation in that light and regard it as an ally in your drive for creating better economic outcomes for your population, then the policies that you might choose might not be the same subset of policies as if you think that aviation is only reserved for the rich.
26: On this week's Next Africa podcast, we're exploring Africa's aviation sector, how the home of one-fifth of the world's population only makes up 2% of the world's air travel, and whether anything can or is being done to fix it. I'm Jennifer Zabasadja, and this is the Next Africa podcast, bringing you one story each week from the continent, driving the future of global growth with the context only Bloomberg can provide. Now, joining me this week is freelance reporter Bilal Qureshi. His excellent, excellent report on Africa's aviation issues is now on Bloomberg Forms. And also here, of course, is our global aviation editor. That is Benedict Kamel. Thank you both so much for joining us. So much to unpack with this topic. Bilal, maybe I just start with you because it's quite a read that you have about the state of play for aviation in Africa. What spurred you to take a look at this a bit more?
29: I moved to Africa 2 years ago to Ghana. I usually cover arts and culture, but had lived in many other countries outside the U.S., including I'm originally from Pakistan, so I've understood the role of aviation, especially in many other parts of the world that haven't historically been as connected. But I just was not prepared for how, once you arrive in a place like Ghana, how expensive and difficult and complicated it can be to travel in the continent, and the costs of it, too, that are very different from some of the airfares that we're accustomed to in other parts of the world. So that was the sort of inspiration, was actually, it was lived experience over the last 2 years and lived flying and lots of conversations with people who live there who have resigned to this reality. And I just thought it would be good to ask why. And that was the impetus.
26: Yeah, and as someone who is living on the continent, I can wholeheartedly feel with some of the people who you spoke with, because it's really fascinating, depending on which market you're in, which airlines you are talking about. What were some of the examples that you thought were so egregious compared to maybe what we'd experience in the West or in Asia or elsewhere?
29: Exactly as you said, that there are these regions, obviously sub-regions within Africa, and I live in West Africa, and so the closest big city would be Lagos, and Lagos is an example of somewhere where it's less than an hour flying time, but it can be $600 onward and upward, and when it gets to the sort of holiday season, getting close to $1,000, that's pretty wild when you think about the duration of that flight. And then talking to many people who take that flight regularly about the very frequent delays and the complications of once you land in Lagos, how far the airport can be. So those kinds of things, that was one example that was close by. But then any other intra-African air travel with all the very long layovers. I had gone to Morocco quite a few times, and obviously it's not West Africa, but it's not far on the western coast. And from Europe, obviously it's really cheap to fly to Morocco now because of the agreements that they have. But from Ghana, it can cost $1,500 plus to fly the 3.5-4 hours to Casablanca. You know, once you add to that the other longer distances that one may wish to go, you're looking at very expensive airfares. You know, I came into Ghana from a direct flight that United Airlines has from Washington, D.C., and it's often cheaper to just go back to the States than to go somewhere else in Africa. That, to me, feels quite egregious, that it's almost like you're incentivized to leave the continent.
0: I've definitely experienced that a few times. Benny, I'd love for you to jump in here, because I've spoken to some people about this topic before, and sometimes the discussion is there's too many airlines, or there's not enough mergers that are happening compared to what we've seen elsewhere. When you look at the African aviation market, where do we start? How does it compare to what we're seeing elsewhere?
4: To Bilal's point, we don't have a cohesive market. That's, I think, one of the big problems. If you look at Africa from the outside, you might think this is a cohesive continent, but in terms of air travel, it is not. And so getting from A to B can be extremely difficult. If you want to fly from, say, Nairobi to Lagos, you might end up, as Bilal said, end up in a different country. You might route through Dubai, you might go through Paris, you might go through Lisbon. So flying within the continent is extremely difficult, and that is because you don't have the local airlines of size. You don't have a connecting airline that takes you through the entire continent in the way that we've become accustomed to, say, in Europe. You have your three big groups. You have Lufthansa, you have Air France, you have British Airways, and then you have your low-cost carriers like EasyJet, like Ryanair, and we've gotten used to a seamless trip from, say, Scotland to the tip of Italy, and that shouldn't be a problem. That's not the case in Africa. And if you look at the landscape of the carriers, as your question alluded to, you don't really have very many big airlines. The biggest one is Ethiopian Airline, but even that is an airline compared to other carriers around the world. It's fairly small, and then it gets really tiny, and there are big parts of the country with large populations, take Nigeria, that don't really have a local dominant carrier, and that creates a big sort of structural problem. The other issue that you have is you don't have, again, sort of a cohesive network in terms of cost, in terms of air traffic control, in terms of visas. I think that's one big issue, that you don't have an easy way to get from A to B. So lots of splintered markets and nothing that really holds them together, and that makes the travel across the continent.
0: So then, Benny, if we take Ethiopia as an example, as you mentioned, and I think they say they are the biggest on the continent, what are we measuring that on? Is it the routes that they take, the planes that they have? How are we assessing who are the dominant players across the various markets?
4: So a simple way to look at it would be by fleet size. They have about 160 aircraft, and they are growing, and they are relatively healthy. But then the next one, I believe, is Egypt, and they have fewer than 100 aircraft. And it gets tinier from there. And so what you have instead, you have a lot of foreign airlines coming into the continent. So you have Emirates, you have Etihad, you have Turkish, you have Brussels Airways, and so on. Those are airlines that are flying into the continent, but you don't have a lot of intra-African travel dominated by local carriers, and that indeed is a problem. And as I said, there are a lot of airlines that used to exist that have fallen by the wayside, that have had a troubled past. There are airlines that are flag carriers that are owned by the governments, and therefore there might be less of an incentive to run them as profitable enterprises. And so you have that sort of hodgepodge of carriers out there that are somewhat disjointed. Often they're not part of a global alliance, so it makes interconnectivity harder, and that's just some of the issues that we face.
0: It's been fascinating to see which are the foreign players that are looking to tap into some of the markets across the continent. Bilal, I want to bring you back in here, because this sort of speaks to what travelers end up experiencing in terms of finding flights, layovers. What did they tell you? What else sort of stuck out to you?
29: Well, I think it's the de-incentivizing of traveling within Africa. It's the feeling that you're not really contributing to the continent that you're from. And I think the reason I bring up Ghana is very interesting because it was the first sub-Saharan African country to declare independence. And 1957 is this very iconic, important year when Kwame Nkrumah, the former president and founder of Ghana, announced this Pan-African era. And so I think there's this kind of like shadow and ghost of these amazing feelings of connection and of Pan-African community. And actually on the runways of the Accra Airport, you still have a couple of old Ghana Airways planes that are like parked on the sidelines with vines growing out of them. And I think what people describe is this sort of sense of being stuck or being unable to really rely on air travel in the way that lots of people in other parts of the world have become. And I think the statistic that continued to really boggle my mind is that it's Africa's a fifth of the world's population, but 2% of the air traffic. So if you look at the map, what really struck me when I was doing this piece was when you look at that sort of live flight map of the world, I mean, Africa's a vast continent already, but with

0: of integration that has to do with the kind of lack of a single market and a kind of integrated tax market too. And I think that's a big part of the challenge, is that all of the different countries are so disjointed in that way. And so there's been this movement to create what's known as the Single African Air Transport Market since 2018 that was signed into law, but it's been implemented quite sporadically. And the idea is you have these very different tax regimes in every state. And so some of the countries are charging $300 for taxes for when you're leaving or whatever. Yeah. And so I think that, of course, has like really, I don't know the exact impact on how you would describe that in terms of economics, but obviously it's massive when any plane, including people who are going for business, any kind of trade work. I think the import taxes are already so high in a country like Ghana that you think about how much of that factors into the prices of life there. And so I definitely think one of the sort of yearnings for that integration and for that agreement as well was that obviously it would drive down prices and create a lot more economic connection between Africans, also just on a personal level, which I don't think... There are many people that have been to many places in Europe, but not to neighboring African countries in Ghana, which was shocking to me at first, I have to admit.
1: It's definitely a reality for many. Benny, I've also heard people describe what is happening with aviation on the continent similar to what we have seen in the past with India, or they would like for it to be. And in terms of, you mentioned sort of state carriers, some of the consolidation happening and perhaps that being the solution to a lot of the disconnected that we're seeing. Where does that sit on the list of challenges to progress the aviation sector across the continent?
2: I mean, there are some obvious comparisons to be made between, say, India and Africa. As Bilal said, these are both areas of the world with huge populations and also very poor populations. Let's not forget about that. These are the vast majority of the people that live in both parts of this world have very low disposable income for them financially. However, what we have seen in India is an explosive growth of the low-cost sector, the low-cost travel sector, with Indigo, with Akasa. We've seen the migration of workers from India, from Pakistan, from Bangladesh to the Middle East. So there's a whole sort of continent, should we say, on the move, or a subcontinent in a way that we don't have in Africa. So there's a big difference there. And because of the, should we say, value of the workforce in these areas, that's a part of the world that's been discovered far more by the Middle East carriers and by other regions than Africa has. Africa is somewhat, still remains, a forgotten continent.
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5: 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It's all the rage in health and wellness.
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5: Search peptides on social media, then you'll find all sorts of products offering clearer skin, stronger muscles, and a longer life. It's the same category as GLP-1 weight loss drugs, but not all peptides come with the FDA's seal of approval.
8: If you know it, then you can buy it with a credit card. If you don't, and if you can't pronounce it, and if you can't read it, you probably can't.
5: Bloomberg's Isabel Lee reports that's leading to a gray market for peptides made overseas without prescriptions or insurance coverage, some of which will only take Bitcoin for purchase.
8: To buy peptides from Chinese vendors, they've seen a 700% year-over-year increase.
5: Isabel says one advocacy group is calling it the Wild Wild West, but the FDA has formed a committee to explore making some popular peptides legally in the U.S. Nathan Hager, Bloomberg.
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9: This is a Bloomberg Business of Sports report. Some baseball news. An investment group that includes ex-Dallas Mavericks owner Mark Cuban has bought a minority stake in the Athletics in anticipation of their move to Las Vegas in 2028. The announcement by Harbinger Sports Group did not say what percentage of the Athletics it had acquired. Cuban is the general partner and president of the Atlanta-based group. John Fisher is the majority owner of the A's and is overseeing construction of a $2 billion, 33,000 capacity dome stadium on the Las Vegas Strip. The 2030 and 2034 FIFA World Cup media rights are set to be put up for bids in about 6 months, but the particulars surrounding the package have yet to be revealed. Sportico reports FIFA has not confirmed whether the hydration breaks introduced in this year's World Cup will be continued in the 2030 and 2034 tournaments, which complicates the media rights bidding process. With a Bloomberg Business of Sports report, I'm Michael Barr.
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11: We liked everything we saw. I mean, after quarters and quarters of facing hurdles and, missteps, this was finally the most cleanest positive quarter from a fundamental perspective. They beat on all metrics, but more important than that, they showcased a lot of confidence in the foundry progress that they're making. If you add on everything positive that's happening, they were finally now getting to a free cash flow, which people were liking, but this additional spending is again going to put a pause. But other than that, fundamentally, everything looks really good.
12: Is there anything they can say with regards to CapEx spending on AI that would please this market? Because you would think if they're spending too little, the market might not like it. If they're spending too much, the market doesn't seem to like it.
11: The investors and shareholders of those hyperscalers don't like it when they spend a lot of money. But the investors for the semi guys that I cover should like that higher number. In fact, I mean, if we don't get a much higher number, those investors might not like for the names of Nvidia, AMD, Intel, and so forth. Because remember, the higher the CapEx for the hyperscalers, that means the better the probability of upside for the semiconductor guys that I cover.
10: Kunjan, would you say that the U.S. government owning a stake in Intel has been unequivocally good for the company and the stock?
11: I mean, I don't see any direct correlation there. Like, they haven't done anything except for, you know, investment, just bringing in the liquidity and the cash flow. There's definitely that credibility that, you know, government likely won't let Intel fall.
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7: Hi, everyone. Welcome to the weekend edition of Bloomberg Business Week. This past week, it was largely about the news flow from Washington to Wall Street. That included an escalation in Middle East hostilities. As the U.S. and Iran signaled a renewal of peace talks is unlikely in the near term, as military attacks continued from both sides. Also, volatility in the equity markets around semiconductors and AI-related names as the start of the mega-cap earnings season got underway thanks to results from Tesla and Alphabet. Many other companies came out with results this past week. We were pretty busy poring over them, but we're really getting ready for this coming week's biggest drop of quarterly results, including four of the Mag 7, Tim. So we're going to be busy.
13: Oh, we're going to be busy because we also have a Fed decision.
7: Oh, yeah, there is that.
13: Yeah, it's the second meeting under Fed Chair Kevin Warsh. Inflation concerns being fueled by the ongoing war in the Middle East. That has continued to push up oil prices. As always, you can find the latest updates and coverage on the Bloomberg Terminal and at Bloomberg.com.
7: When it comes to earnings this past week, though, we did get a read on investors thanks to Charles Schwab, which benefited from last quarter's market volatility and the SpaceX IPO. We talked about it all, plus the push into prediction markets with Charles Schwab CEO Rick Worster.
13: Plus, Bloomberg auto reporter Keith Naughton reflects on four decades on the global auto beat. All the twists and turns and bumps in the road, everything from bailouts and buyouts, Elon and EVs, and to China's coming of age.
7: All of that to come, we begin with the state of crypto. Robinhood is continuing its push into the world of digital assets by expanding its services into the UK and Canada.
13: This is analysts at Bernstein and Piper Sandler said this past week that Robinhood's revenue from prediction markets is set to overshadow that from cryptocurrency trading. We were curious what the company thought about that. For more, we caught up with Johan Kerbrat, Senior Vice President and General Manager for Crypto and International at Robinhood. We've got this decline in crypto trading, and I think many people would argue it's related to the price action that we've seen since October. But at the same time, a catalyst in prediction markets with the World Cup. I'm just wondering how you're thinking about this universe of these two different elements of trading and how that affects your users. Like, are they doing less on crypto and more with prediction markets?
14: We haven't seen that in our data. When we look at our customer engagement on the platform, we do have contracts on the prediction market platform that are related to crypto index price and crypto actions. But overall, I think it's just one of these cycles where we see a bit the sentiment in crypto a little down. And overall, we are just focusing on building new tools and new features that people can utilize when the sentiment goes up.
13: So when the sentiment goes up, not if the sentiment goes up. Like, you're confident it will go up.
14: You know, we've seen all of these different cycles a lot, and I think this is not our first time, not our first rodeo, and I think the sentiment will come back. We saw it with the launch of our Robinhood chain on July 1st. We've seen very good metrics, already 105 million transactions on the platform.
13: So explain what the impetus behind that was and why you guys launched that now.
14: Yeah, we really wanted to create an infrastructure and a backbone for creating new products that brings the value of DeFi and blockchain technology to our traditional finance systems. And so one of the first products that we launched with this chain is called Robinhood Earn, that gives you approximately 7% on the dollar that you're lending to the protocol. And I think it's really giving you the best of two worlds, the high yield that you can get from DeFi and also the simple UX and UI that you can get from a platform like Robinhood.
7: What do you want guys really want to be? Prediction markets, crypto, you've got a platinum card. Like, there's a lot of stuff. And I think some or critics might say, wait, you just kind of are chasing what seems to be popular. So what is it that you really want to be?
14: I think for us, the main goal has been to be this all-in-one platform for all your financial needs. And for that, you need to cater to customers at different stages of their life, from the very young people that are starting to think about retirement, opening their first retirement account on Robinhood, like an IRA, to the more advanced customers that want to use identity trading or AI tools. And also, at the same time, banking rails and credit cards are still something that you need on a day-to-day basis. So,
7: but why not go to the establishment? Like to say, like we talked to the folk, you know, Rick Worster over at Charles Schwab, but why not go to the establishment who are also embracing kind of the new innovation, if you will, in finance?
14: Yeah, we absolutely are as well. If you see our market share and the growth of our business, it shows that we've been able to grab some of these customers from these more established businesses. But I think for us, it's been important to have a wide array of features and functionalities. If you think about our credit card, we launched a gold credit card. We have more than a million customers now with this credit card. It really shows that there are a lot of things that we are used to on the financial side that we can disrupt. And Robinhood, by launching the gold card with 3% cash back on almost everything, really changed the way that people were utilizing credit cards in the business.
13: On the crypto side of things, we spoke to Nathan Dean of Bloomberg Intelligence. He said he actually agreed with Treasury Secretary Scott Bessent, who said that we're at the 1-yard line with the Clarity Act in the Senate. If that passes this year, what does it mean for your business?
14: I think it really changed the way that we can launch product in the U.S. Right now, we have a very fragmented situation where some states will have access to some features and not. And it's something that really frustrates our customers. So we want to be able to launch products across the entire U.S. the same way that we are doing that in other regions in the world, like EU, for example. The second thing is, a lot of institutions want to get into crypto. They understand that there is a value using stablecoin or tokenized asset, but they don't want to do it for the short term. If they don't have clear regulation, they are not going to be able to launch a project that will take 5 or 6 years to build. So it's really important to get this clarity, which, you know, the name of the act is very apropos, because we can, after this bill, really have a lot of institution, company like ours, invest in a long time for blockchain technologies.
7: How do you think about changes in the administration? This is certainly an administration that has been much more embracing, if you will, of digital assets. But I'm just curious how you guys factor it in and think about it in terms of strategy or what you might need to get done or think about before the midterms or how you're thinking about it afterwards.
14: Well, if you think about Robinhood, it exists since 2013, right? And so we have seen very different administration across the existence of the company, and mm-hmm. we are used to work with different administration. Hopefully, I think this time, when you see the entire world actually embracing crypto regulation, you think about MiCA in the EU, you think about the FCA in the UK creating a new framework. Mm-hmm. We really saw a situation with the previous administration where the US were falling behind and companies, crypto companies, wanted to actually build outside of the U.S. So I think it's important that no matter the direction of the next administration will be, that we have comprehensive regulation to embrace the technology and make people build in America again.
13: You oversee the international business mm-hmm. as well. And I'm just curious about the timeline or the pipeline that you have for products that we may not have in the U.S. but you can have overseas or have overseas but not have here in the U.S. Like, What is the breakdown right now?
14: Yeah, one of the main products we have overseas and not in the U.S. is crypto perpetuals or future perpetuals. It's a primitive that was invented by crypto technology, and we are seeing a lot of demand from our customers, and you see platforms that are decentralized seeing a lot of volume coming.
13: Like a Hyperliquid, for example?
14: Like a Hyperliquid, for example.
13: Okay.
14: In the EU, we have it available for crypto contracts, but also for commodities and ETF contracts. And it's something that we see a lot of engagement with.
13: Meaning you think that it would be something that could happen here in the U.S. at some point?
14: I think so. I think, you know, there are still some discussion happening at the CFTC level, but it sounds like it's something that we are looking to open in the U.S. At the regulatory level. And we have the technology ready to use. So the day that we have clear regulation, we'll be able to launch it.
13: You know, one thing that we always try to get an understanding of is what people are doing on a specific platform, what they're doing in mm-hmm. different parts of the world. We talk to a lot of folks who are managing money and about asset allocation. What about outside of the U.S., demand for U.S. stocks right now? What does that look like?
14: it's still something that we are investing a lot. So we launch our tokenized assets. We call it stock tokens that give exposure to US stocks and ETF. And in a lot of places, including in Europe, you still have platforms that still charge commission, for example. One of the biggest ones still charge at least €1 per transaction when you want to buy a stock. So giving access to this stock token has actually been a way for them to access it without paying commission fees. We launched actually a study with European customers, and more than 50% of them were interested by this type of product, and a lot of them were interested by the fact that you can trade them 24/7 as well, because on the weekend the world doesn't stop, and so the economy also has an impact, and also the fact that the time zone is very difficult, right? When the US market is open, it's often night for the EU. So I think that's a kind of evolution that we'll see from the blockchain technology that will bring TradFi into a new world, basically.
7: What about things like the SpaceX IPO? And I'm just curious how that impacted or what kind of activity you guys saw around that. And then how you are thinking about the upcoming IPOs, whether it's OpenAI or Anthropic.
14: Yeah, we have a platform called IPO Access, where a customer can actually place demand, and based on what allocation we get from the issuer, we're able to distribute it to our customers. SpaceX obviously was a large one, but it's a platform that we are seeing more and more demand on. And
7: did you see a lot of demand with SpaceX on
14: the IPO? It was definitely one of a big demand because of the size of the IPO.
7: And one of your biggest days?
14: I couldn't tell you the size exactly, but I think what's interesting is seeing more and more of the demand from our retail customer for early access to this company. A lot of these companies are waiting longer and longer before going public, and therefore the retail customer is not able to also get the same upside that they were when they were participating into the Google IPO, for example.
15: What is the way to access that in an environment where it's traditionally been restricted to these so-called accredited investors, which have specific barriers to net worth?
14: That's probably one of the things that we need to change here in the US. If you think about other places like in the EU, you have an assessment test that you have to complete. So it will ask you a question, and only if you pass this question, you're able to access this type of product.
15: Is it about net worth or is it about...
14: No, it's about your knowledge and understanding the risk of the product. And I think that's a very big difference, because no matter of your net worth, if you understand it, it should give you access, not necessarily just because you have a big bank account.
7: John, we just have about 40, 50 seconds here. I mean, you talked about people wanting different things on the platform as they kind of get older, right? And different things that you guys are offering. What is the biggest demographic on the platform, or how is it changing?
14: Yeah, our demographic still skew on the younger side, in the 35 to 40, but we also have new products. For example, we launched the Trump account, which allows you to create an account for your babies and your child, and I think that's something that is very important, because it's by starting to utilize this type of platform that you're able to start thinking about the future of your children.
7: Are you seeing an uptick in that? Are you seeing activity around that?
14: Yeah, absolutely. I don't have the exact number, but you will see that a lot of our customers were opening accounts for their children. And I think it's important. The children need to learn about this to start thinking about their future.
15: That was Johan Kerbrat, Senior Vice President and General Manager for Crypto and International at Robinhood.
7: Coming up, prediction markets, digital assets, and the era of retail investing. Charles Schwab, CEO Rick Wurster, stopping by to share how the financial powerhouse is adapting to changing trader habits.
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26: The U.S. Treasury quietly released its official financial report for 2025. It appears by its own numbers, the U.S. government seems insolvent. It's reported that the Treasury shows about $6 trillion in assets and over $47 trillion in liabilities. Add it all up, and it looks like the U.S. owes more than $130 trillion it doesn't have. 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
28: This is a story about solving the unsolvable. Housing affordability is a problem across the United States, not just in New York City.
29: It is nearly impossible today
0: to find affordable housing in New York City. We face one of the most severe housing crises in American history.
1: But there's one major U.S. city that appears to be making real progress when others are struggling. Austin, Texas, once called Waterloo, a city that built its reputation on opportunity for the settlers of the Republic of Texas, and now for musicians, for entrepreneurs, and for young families. Everyone seems to have a theory about what makes this city so special. And naturally, so too does its mayor, Kirk Watson.
4: We're a very fortunate place in that the creativity and the innovation and a lot of the things that has made us successful arises out of what I consider to be a fountain of youth. Those universities every year bring thousands of young people with new thinking and new ideas, new music, greater diversity, all of the things that make the city pretty special. And then what happens is after about a year or so, they all say, ooh, I never want to leave.
1: But as the pandemic fueled remote work and companies moved to Austin, there was an influx of new residents, pushing the housing market to the breaking point. Rents jumped roughly 25% in a single year, one of the biggest increases in the nation.
5: Take us back to the time coming out of the pandemic when you were taking a second run at being mayor of Austin. What was the housing situation in Austin at that time?
4: Well, the housing situation was one that was pretty dire because of Austin's rapid growth and supply and demand. And we were about 15% above, I think, the national median or national average on what it cost to live, to rent in Austin, Texas. We knew that our affordability had become a really bad issue.
1: So Mayor Watson turned to one of the oldest rules in economics. When demand is rising fast, look for ways to increase supply.
4: The programs really started with a couple of pretty basic thoughts. One was we needed to address red tape. We needed to get out of our own way. And in fact, what I did is we partnered up with McKinsey Consulting. And they came in and did a top to bottom, soup to nuts review of our site planning process. The city itself was adding about $10,000 a month to the cost of a single family home. And it was causing more than $500,000 a month to multifamily. Well, you can't out of one side of your mouth say you're for affordability and out of the other side of your mouth be getting in the way. And then, of course, the second big area is land use itself and how we and build what they need to build.
5: On the question of land use, what reforms did you enact? I suppose this is in terms of things like density.
4: Yeah, density is one of the big ones. I guess the way I would approach this is I would start with density in the sense that single family zoning really allowed for one unit on a single family zoned lot. We came in and through what we called our home initiative, we changed that to allow by right three units on even a single family zoned lot. And then the second thing we did is, again, this will help with density. What we did is we changed the minimum lot size. In Austin, our minimum lot size when I came into office was 5,750 square feet. That was the minimum lot you could build on. Well, it doesn't take much to land use understanding to realize that what that means, if you got to have that big a lot, then you're going to need to build a big house. You're going to need to build a McMansion. That's the only way it makes any sense. But if you have the ability to have three by right and you reduce the minimum lot size, which we did, to 1,800 square feet, from 5,750 to 1,800, now you can start building what I was talking about a minute ago, those starter homes. You can build smaller homes and it makes economic sense. The market can react to that in an appropriate way.
1: The city of Austin took a range of actions to deal with local regulations and restrictions. But what can lawmakers do in the rest of the country? Congress recently enacted the 21st Century Road to Housing Act to try to address affordability. But some question whether it goes far enough.
28: Tom Shapiro runs GTIS, which develops residential and commercial real estate across the country and abroad. And he questions how important the new legislation will be.
3: The government can do what they want to do, but if you add supply, rents will drop. So there has to be ways of adding the supply through all sorts of means that the government can control a lot of it.
28: If you talk about the federal, state, and local governments, which have the biggest effect on the affordability of housing?
3: It depends. It really depends on the market, because a lot of the local markets, you know, are really the most important part. But if you get areas like Texas where there's no zoning in Houston, like obviously that's quite different. But the federal parts are probably less so in most markets. It's really the local markets that are creating the cost increases in a lot of these projects.
28: In the wake of Austin's reforms, developers added nearly 50,000 rental units in 2023 and 2024 alone, the biggest increase of any major U.S. city. And as those apartments hit the market, rents began to fall. Inflation-adjusted rents fell 19% from the 2021 average to 2025.
6: The rents have definitely been declining. So personally, anecdotally, in some of our places, the rents are down 20%.
28: Austin real estate broker Jen Burbus has a front row seat to the changing dynamics of Austin's housing market.
6: There are something like 50% of the units have turned over this last year, which is the highest number in the entire country. I thought that was astonishing, if you can think about that. 50% of the renters in Austin moved this last year.
28: But for builders, the swing away from scarcity created a different set of pressures. More supply, lower rents, and a tougher equation for new projects.
6: It's cyclical like anything else, right? And effectively, really what builders are doing is a form of arbitrage. And they have their land cost, their build cost, then they have their margins, and then what they can rent things for. And then that really dictates the difference between those two things, dictates their profits. Well, now the profits are coming down because rents are coming down. But as that inventory gets absorbed, rents will probably start swinging back up again. And then we will start seeing a more permits being pulled in the multifamily space.
28: Shapiro says Austin's apartment boom follows the pattern Burbus describes.
3: It's not like the developers get together and say, we should probably build 20,000 units a year. You guys build two, I'll build three. It doesn't work that way, as we know. Everyone builds at the same time. You know, no offense to the developers, and we're one of them. You give the developers money, and they build it. We can go to any of these Sun Belt cities, so Nashville or Charlotte. They all respond to the same thing. You know, great employment stories, you know, going back to Austin. Number two, population growth in the country. Number three, employment growth in the country. And dead last for resale activity because of all the things that we're talking about. So I would say, you know, if you look at the Sun Belt right now, way oversupplied, you know, very concerned. We haven't been investing.
28: For Shapiro, those cycles aren't just something to watch. They can present an investment opportunity. What are some areas where the reverse has happened, where there's just not enough supply, which is really driving prices up and addressing that affordability issue?
3: We fundamentally believe that San Francisco's recovering and the market is just soaring right now. So and you're able to buy buildings at half a replacement cost, so you're not going to see construction for a while. So when you talk about affordability, it has been affordable. It's about to be less affordable, and then we'll start to see units start to deliver. Similar in New York, median rent for a one-bedroom apartment is $5,500 a month. It's going up. What's the issue? The issue is you need to build affordable units. But in order to do that, you have to let developers raise rents. You can't tell developers that they can't ever raise rents when your expenses are going up. As you probably know, they just instituted no rent increases for rent-stabilized units. How generally a development works in New York is you reserve approximately, depending on the project, around 30% of your units for affordable, 70% for market rate. Terrific. That works great. But if you now tell me my affordable units I can't raise, and we should assume Mondani's going to be an eight-year term mayor because he's wildly popular. I don't see that changing anytime soon. You're not going to see rent increases. So how do you underwrite that? So if you can't build the affordable units, you can't build the market rate units, we're just going to continue to have the supply issue. And it's very, very hard to build in New York. So there has to be a collaboration and understanding that if you can't have the developers earn a reasonable profit on these projects, you're not going to be able to deliver the market rate units and you can't deliver the affordable units as well. But it's a huge problem. And frankly, I think it's a problem that everybody needs to deal with.
28: If there's one thing nearly everyone can agree on, it's that housing affordability has become a problem. The real challenge begins when communities have to decide how to solve it and whose interests to prioritize along the way. Are there divisions in the opinions based on whether, for example, if you own a house, you like the price of housing to be pretty high. If you're trying to buy one, you want it to be low. If you're renting, you want the rent to be low. If you're a landlord, it's not so attractive. Is it a zero-sum game?
4: Well, it's not a zero-sum game, but sure, you have some division. I've actually even done my best. I've not been successful, let me say that, at outlawing the use of things like NIMBY and YIMBY. Use those labels. You know, it's interesting to me that the other day I quoted in a speech I gave about affordability that the Vice President Vance used Austin as an example, and then a few weeks later, Mayor Mamdani of New York City used Austin as an example. So I kind of like the fact that it looks to be a nonpartisan approach.
28: Vice President Vance and New York's Mayor Mamdani may share an appreciation for Austin's work to make housing more affordable. But make no mistake that Austin's path of increasing supply is very different from Mamdani's freezing rents. Time will tell what works best. But at least at this point, one size definitely does not fit all. You mentioned Mayor Mamdani, and certainly he was elected in part because of affordable housing. Did it ever occur to you, did anybody propose, maybe we should just limit how much you can charge for rent? Do it the other way around. Don't provide more supply. Just really go to the price.
4: Well, I live in Texas, and that was not an option.
28: Coming up, Canada is back in President Trump's crosshairs. We hear from our special contributor, Chrystia Freeland, about how big a problem the latest round of tariffs could be for Canada and for the United States.
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16: At the margin, we might favor large cap or favor Europe or favor emerging markets at different points in time based on relative value trading. But we do think that it's incredibly difficult to time those inflection points perfectly. And as you noted, coming into this year, you still had a lot of momentum and flows into the things that had done well in the past, including some of those large cap names that you mentioned. You know, I'm kind of a traditionalist in that way. I do believe you want to be diversified and have exposures to multiple places. But I do think that this AI enthusiasm, I believe in it in terms of a technology. But when you look at the massive amount of spending that is now being undertaken by some of these companies, you know, they've gone from leveraging balance sheet cash to make those investments to now accessing fixed income markets in a massive way, and even in some cases issuing equities. So you do have to sort of wonder whether that vein alone is going to be where the money is going to be made going forward. I'm not saying that, you know, they can't still generate good earnings, but there are plenty of other places. If you think about energy, if you think about utilities, you think about all the ecosystem required to enable that AI transformation. transformation. And then perhaps most importantly, you know, the real economy and how sectors like finance or healthcare or other things are going to benefit from these technologies. I think we're just at the tip of the iceberg.
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11: This is a story about deja vu all over again. This week, the White House announced yet another round of tariffs on Canadian goods, this time charging 50% on imports of a range of items, including milk, hockey equipment, beer, and plywood, but specifically excluding energy and potash, a critical fertilizer used by American farmers. Our special contributor, Chrystia Freeland, served as Canada's finance minister and deputy prime minister. So, Chrystia, we have an announcement now that the Trump administration wants to impose a new round of tariffs, 50% on certain goods from Canada next month. What are these tariffs, and why does the Trump administration say they need to be put into place?
12: So, a proclamation has been signed, or 3 proclamations, and they are due to come into force on August 19th. 30 days after the proclamation. The official rationale is in reaction to Canadian treatment of U.S. alcohol, U.S. dairy, and U.S. cars and car parts. But we have to be careful about believing the official rationale, because just before the proclamation came out, the complaint was that Canada needed to be punished for the Canadian wildfires, which is a hard thing to figure out how Canada should stop them. And I think we really have to recognize that this is happening against a backdrop of what is turning out to be a very contentious renegotiation of the USMCA, formerly known as NAFTA, trade agreement governing the U.S.-Canadian and Mexican trade relationship.
11: Well, you were right in the center of negotiating the USMCA the last time around. When you were part of the government, what has been announced is on specific categories of goods. How big a deal is that in terms of the amount of trade between the United States and Canada?
12: People have calculated that it's about $20 billion worth of goods. That's not, a killing blow for the Canadian economy, but it is significant in and of itself. And I think the other thing, what is really important about this, is it shows that this is going to be a truly contentious negotiation. It shows that Donald Trump wants to punish Canada, and Canada now has to decide how to respond.
11: Do we think it's punish Canada or use some leverage on Canada? As I understand it by reports, the United States is farther along with Mexico in negotiating on the USMCA than it is with Canada. I'm not sure Canada's engaged that much. Is it possible this is just a way to get Canada to the table?
12: I actually, David, agree with you about most things, but I don't think that's a fair interpretation at all. Canada has been ready, willing, and able to negotiate any place, any time. The U.S. did not have to impose tariffs to get Canada to negotiate. Canada wants to talk. Canada wants a deal. In fact, Canada has made a number of concessions, sort of bargaining against itself in advance, I guess, to show willingness to negotiate. Canada last year dropped the digital services tax. Canada has dropped most of its retaliation against the illegal and unjustified U.S. 232 tariffs.
11: One area where I think there's been some very specific purposeful discrimination is alcohol. We've heard a lot about Canadians just not wanting to buy U.S. alcohol. Does Donald Trump have a point when it comes to alcohol?
12: Absolutely not. What has happened on alcohol is at a provincial level, in response to the 232 tariffs on Canadian steel, aluminum, cars, and car parts. And those tariffs, let's remember, are imposed allegedly on national security grounds. So we have to think that Canada is a national security threat to the United States. They are being imposed against goods that we should have free trade in, according to the USMCA, our trade deal. So those were imposed last year, and regular Canadians and the premiers of a lot of Canadian provinces were very angry. And so the premiers of some of Canada's largest provinces took the decision that provincially owned liquor stores would not buy U.S. alcohol. That is a wildly popular decision. And the premiers of Quebec, Ontario, British Columbia would face a huge public backlash if they backed down. And in fact, they've been very clear, and they've said, absolutely not, we're sticking with this boycott.
11: All of which leads us to, what do we think the Canadian response is likely to be to this latest round of tariffs?
12: Canada is in a challenging position right now, David, because on the one hand, public sentiment is very, very angry. Canadians feel that they are a good, reliable neighbor, ally, and trading partner for the United States. It wasn't so long ago that we went through the drama of renegotiating our trade deal, and we got a deal with Donald Trump. And notwithstanding that, we keep on getting hit by wave after wave of punishment. First, the 232 tariffs. Now, this round of tariffs. And even when Canada has sort of tried appeasement, tried to get along, drop the DST, it doesn't make any difference. In fact, the U.S. comes back for even more. So public opinion is very, very angry. In fact, something that I never thought I would see in my lifetime is that we are now seeing that more Canadians see the United States as a threat than China. Canadians, for the first time in this polling, see China as a more reliable partner than the United States. Communist, authoritarian China, a country that just a few years ago illegally imprisoned two innocent Canadians, ironically to punish Canada for honoring our extradition treaty with the United States. Yet this country, Canadians feel, is more reliable and trustworthy in the United States.
11: You wrote a piece in the Financial Times about this problem of accommodation versus retaliation in dealing with the Trump administration on trade. If indeed the Canadian government decided we have to go the retaliation route, what sorts of levers does it have?
12: I do think that the lesson that the Trump administration is teaching the world, that the only countries that ultimately get to a good place with this administration are countries that stand strong. You know, I think the best approach to this administration is do not escalate. Don't look for a fight. If you can find an area to agree on, that's great. But do not back down. And if you get hit, you do have to fight back and stand firm. That's very, very hard, but I think it's the only way to deal with this administration. If Canada wanted to do that, Canada has a lot of leverage. Canada is actually the largest export market for the United States, if you take goods and services, a market of well over $400 billion. Canada matters. And as these tariffs themselves demonstrate, some of the things that Canada sells are critically important to the United States. Things like energy, things like potash.
11: The new tariffs on Canadian goods leave out an important category, fertilizers. The U.S. relies on Canada for potash and other agricultural products made more expensive by the closing of the Strait of Hormuz. Earlier this year, we spoke with businesses that were getting a firsthand look at the impact of the conflict.
2: We have seen a major impact on global nitrogen and phosphate values.
11: Josh Linville is vice president of fertilizer at financial services firm Stone X.
2: Most farmers will tell you those prices have skyrocketed, and it's based on the fear of a lack of supply that's out there. We have seen, because of the shutdown of the Persian Gulf, the global S&D for nitrogen and phosphate as well, which isn't getting as much traction, not as much attention, we are seeing both of those get extremely tight. So everybody's talking about the oil and the gas and everything else that flows through there. Few people know, urea being the most commonly traded nitrogen product of the world, about a third of the world's product flows through that Strait of Hormuz. When you look at the top 10 list of global urea exporters, three of them sit behind the Strait of Hormuz. That's Iran, that's Qatar, and that's Saudi Arabia. Those three nations represent three of the 10 largest anhydrous exporting nations. And even on the phosphate side, not a lot of people understand this, Saudi Arabia is one of the world's top five exporting nations.

0: that have higher crop yields. So potash is one of those three ingredients along with phosphorus and nitrogen that make crop yields much improved.
1: What is the role of potash in Canada's economy?
0: It's very significant, particularly in Saskatchewan. 100% of all the potash produced in Canada is produced in Saskatchewan.
1: Of the potash that is generated in Saskatchewan, how much of it's consumed domestically in Canada? How much of it's exported and to whom?
0: Yeah, very little is used in Canada and very little in Saskatchewan. So there's probably over 98% of what is produced in Canada, and again, all in Saskatchewan, is exported to global markets. So of that, about 50% goes into the United States to help farmers there grow, you know, corn, soybean, and oats. And the rest is exported out to countries like China, India, Indonesia, and Brazil are probably the main customers.
1: Fortunately for U.S. farmers and for Canada's miners, Canadian potash has been kept free from tariffs, something former Deputy Prime Minister Freeland considers wise for all concerned.
2: Two of the world's other leading potash producers after the full-scale Russian invasion of Ukraine. So I'm going to offer a little Canadian editorial here. A particularly bad time to have a trade war with Canada. There are lots of reasons a trade war with Canada is a bad idea. You need Canadian aluminum, for example, for U.S. manufacturing, and aluminum is basically electricity in solid form. But the fact that Canada is such a major producer of potash is another good reason that we're a great trading partner.
1: That does it for this edition of Bloomberg Wall Street Week. If you missed any part of today's program, you can listen on demand with our Wall Street Week podcast. Find that on Apple, Spotify, or anywhere else you get your podcasts. I'm David Westin. Stay with us.
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morning. This is Horizons. Middle East and Africa, our top stories this morning. Holding fire, the U.S. and Iran pause attacks as Iranian and Omani officials meet for talks to resolve shipping through the Strait of Hormuz. Oil retreats as tensions ease, stocks gain, and the dollar weakens as investors dial back energy supply concerns. And robust debut, Chinese memory chipmaker CXMT soars by more than 500% as it starts trading on the Shanghai Exchange, tapping in on investor hunger for the AI trade. It's just gone 8 a.m. across the Emirates. I'm Abid Abu Ahmed in Dubai. It looks like we're off to a positive start of the week when it comes to equities. S&P futures are 0.7% higher now. This is easing geopolitical tensions out of the Middle East, a halt of attacks by the United States after 13 days of attacks on Iran. Iran saying the same thing, but also tech is very much alive and well. We still await some key earnings out of the rest of the Mag 7 later this week. And so you're seeing that return to the market. We're seeing things in the green. We're awaiting again those earnings from Microsoft, Meta, Amazon, and Apple. But investors are looking for more than profit beats now. This is evident from what we saw in the chip making space last week, the sell-off there. Investors are now looking for more. Again, as I said, they're looking for AI capex guidance. They're looking for investments in data centers and the spending there. So that will entail what happens in the market later today. MSCI Asia Pacific also higher, but a little bit more caution there. 0.3%. The Kospi in South Korea was gaining earlier in the session. It is now dropping. So between losses and gains. And then Brent crude is at $92 a barrel, about 5% lower for a second straight day. We're seeing a drop again because of that lack of escalation that we're seeing out of the Middle East. We'll talk more on the show about what is happening there. And then the yield on the 10-year notes in the United States, 4 basis points lower, 4.63%. We await the Fed decision on Wednesday, but then this is a week filled with central bank data. We also will await the BOJ and the BOE later this week. And we'll see what the United States or what the federal

0: Reserve decides to do with the uptick that we've seen in energy prices earlier over the past 10 days or so. But for a closer look on what is happening in Asian equities this morning, we've got Avril Hong in our Singapore studio. Avril, what do you have for us?
1: Yeah, we're seeing Asia stocks mostly trending lower today despite initial gains and a bit of that rebound from Friday's onslaught, as you highlighted. Things are looking more tentative now among the big three indices in the region, the Nikkei, Taiex, Kospi. And this is despite, as you said, the slump that we're seeing in oil prices as there's continued unwind in the AI picks and shovels trade, because the concern for investors now is squarely on whether huge capital expenditures indeed translate into huge enough profits. That aside, we are also, of course, watching one stock, and that is Changxin Memory. This is a company that's made its trading debut in Shanghai after a $9.8 billion IPO. We've seen how this is the second largest IPO ever in China. This is China's best shot at reducing the reliance from some of these AI companies on foreign suppliers, and certainly it's managing to tap into the investor demand and the appetite for these memory chip story, particularly out of China. You're seeing the extension 530%+ there on Changxin Memory on its first day of school. Abir?
0: Avril Hong in our Singapore bureau there with the details, that 500% gain, whopping gain. Well, let's turn back to the regional story. It has been a quieter weekend across the Middle East after the United States and Iran held fire following weeks of escalating tensions. The U.S. military has paused strikes since Friday without explanation or announcement, while the Islamic Republic signaled it was refraining from any retaliatory attacks. It's also held talks with Oman over the Strait of Hormuz. U.S. Ambassador to the United Nations, Mike Walt, says President Trump is giving diplomacy some space.
2: The president is keeping all options on the table. I've spoken with the negotiators. I've spoken with Secretary Hegseth. What the president is doing right now, as we've seen all along, is giving some talks some space. Talks are ongoing. They're happening at every level, from the more technical aspect of it all the way to the highest levels, of course.
0: Skirmishes between the Houthis and Saudi Arabia intensified, with the Iran-backed rebels saying they fired missiles and drones on Saturday at facilities linked to Saudi Aramco. For more on this story, let's bring in Stuart Livingstone Wallace, Bloomberg's executive editor for the Middle East and North Africa. Stuart, good to have you on. So a pause, seemingly, for the time being. What is the potential of this going back to a flare-up situation?
3: I mean, I'd say reasonably high. What's not clear is the reasons behind the pause, and then that informs kind of our thoughts about what might happen going forward. So we don't know exactly why. We can make a reasonable guess, though, that at least in part, it is concerns that are twofold. One, they had 13 consecutive nights of attacks on Iran, and yet that didn't really seem to diminish Iran's ability to threaten shipping. We saw attacks on ships throughout that period, including at the end. So it didn't seem to be getting very far. Number two, you know, there is a serious issue here with U.S. defensive munitions. You know, they're having to draw from stockpiles in Europe and in Asia to keep those going. They are very effective, but they're not infinite. And given that Iran seemingly has an almost bottomless supply of things like drones, you've got this imbalance there between the U.S. ability to defend against those, as well as Iran's willingness to launch more and more of them. So that's maybe one part of it. The second part of it is, as you said, there's these talks that happen between Oman and Iran. Maybe there's some headway being made there in terms of resolving some sort of authority or a series of authorities over Hormuz. And I think if they can resolve that, that's at least part of the way there.
0: And that was going to be my second question, right? We've reported that the deputy foreign ministers have met. The delegation left on Saturday. And then what we see in the Strait of Hormuz is a blockade still at play despite the pause, essentially, by the United States on the attacks. What is the status of the movement right now in the Strait of Hormuz?
3: So, I mean, I think the issue really stems from what Iran sees as its position on this. So it points to its interpretation of the MOU that they signed in June, which, according to Iran, gives its sole authority over Hormuz. What seems to be happening now is some discussion with Oman about maybe a joint authority. or you have two different routes going through there, you know, a northern route and a southern route. Maybe they're controlled by the two literal states. There's some financial arrangement around that. Again, that's all very vague. So that seems to be the direction of travel, but we're not getting details, so hard to know.
0: Yeah, not getting details yet. Stuart, thank you, as always, for your time. Stuart Livingstone-Wallace, Bloomberg's executive editor for the Middle East, North Africa, and Russia. Now, let's continue this conversation. Joining us now is Frederick Schneider, non-resident senior fellow at the Middle East Council on Global Affairs. Frederick, good to have you on this morning. I was just talking to Stuart about the status of play in the Middle East right now. We have a pause over the weekend. What is the potential of us going back to a state of re-escalation in the Middle East, where the U.S. attacks and Iran attacks countries in the region and continues its chokehold really over the Strait of Hormuz?
4: As you point out, the Iranians have a chokehold on the Strait, and that is obviously not in the interest of the United States or any other Gulf states, really. And as such, this has a big potential of re-escalating. We will see where this goes. I think this was not a pause by choice, as Donald Trump is claiming. I think it was driven not only by a shortage of ammunition, really, and strikes that spooked the U.S. and also the Gulf states, but also the closure of the only escape route, really, from the strait, which is the Bab el-Mandeb and the Suez Canal.
0: Yeah, and that was going to be my next question, really. And what we're seeing right now, Frederick, is a double whammy of some sorts, really, because the Strait of Hormuz has been at risk since the start of this. The Red Sea was quite immune from it, but now we're seeing this parallel war playing out between the Houthis and Saudi Arabia. So if both strait or if both waterways are at risk going forward, what does that entail for energy prices and then economies in the GCC?
4: Well, that was always going to be another step on the escalation ladder, and we've seen that before, right? So the Houthis have closed the strait before, and that has led to a durable reduction in traffic. Traffic has never recovered from pre-2024 levels in the Red Sea. And now the Saudi escape through the East-West pipeline was basically the only scalable workaround around the strait. And closing that now, obviously, will remove around, if it's perfect, will remove about 5 to up to 7 million barrels per day from global markets on top of one. So that will have, obviously, a big effect if that materializes completely.
0: And we also have reports that Prime Minister Netanyahu is going to the United States to meet with President Trump to discuss the Iran war as well. But Israel, throughout the past 2 weeks or so, has kept relatively quiet, given its stance since the start of this war. Why do you think that is, and what do you think comes out of this meeting, Frederick?
4: I think obviously Israel has no less appetite to strike Iran than before, but it also, I guess, does not have any appetite getting struck. And as we have seen in the past days, the potential of being struck by Iran is high. We've seen that in Jordan especially, and we see that not only in the diminished air defense capabilities, but also in things like strikes on radar stations that are supposed to also prevent strikes on Israel. And that has renewed strikes on Israel, successful strikes on places like Tel Aviv, on places like Haifa, have enormous consequences on Israeli, not only strategic assets, but also on the economy.
0: And just finally, Frederick, the nuclear deal between the United States and Saudi Arabia, there were reports reports as well that President Trump said it hinges on Saudi normalizing ties with Israel. How realistic is that at the time being? And where do you see the future of this deal?
4: Well, these things have been long in the making. So Saudi Arabia has always said it seeks nuclear power. It also seeks enrichment. And many observers say the enrichment part is clearly geared towards having the option of a nuclear weapon in case of Iran seeking a nuclear weapon. And that's clearly probably why this is on the table again. This is obviously a very touchy issue, especially with normalization. And I think at the present moment, at least the Saudi government does not have any interest in political interest in following that route.
0: Yeah. All right, Frederick, we're going to have to leave it there. Frederick Schneider, non-resident senior fellow at the Middle East Council on Global Affairs. Thank you for your time. Israeli Prime Minister Benjamin Netanyahu says he will travel to New York to attend the United Nations General Assembly, regardless of a clash with Mayor Zoran Mamdani over the ICC warrant for his arrest. Mamdani last week backed off a pledge to enforce the warrant, conceding that he lacks legal authority. But he still called Netanyahu a war criminal who's not welcome in New York City. Netanyahu, meanwhile, says he'll also meet with President Trump during his visit to discuss the war in Iran.
5: Our intel services and yours are working so close together that it's not that I'm going to present new information, but I think it's a good thing to have the opportunity to sit with our good friend President Trump and to hear what he has in mind, because I think in many ways it's his decision.
0: Capital joins us with their outlook for markets as U.S.-Iran tensions ease and traders shift focus to major central bank decisions due this week. This is Bloomberg.

0: bringing you up-to-the-minute space news whenever and wherever it happens. I'm Ed Ludlow at NASA's Kennedy Space Center in Florida, and this is Bloomberg.
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2: Middle East and Africa, Bank Indonesia Governor Peri Warjio has unexpectedly resigned, citing personal reasons, 2 years ahead of his term expiring. Senior Deputy Governor Distri Damayanti will take over as acting governor. With the earlier resignation of the country's finance minister, Indonesia has now lost the two key personnel most well known to investors. Indonesia's currency, stocks, and bonds all fell on the news. Joining us now to discuss all things market is Haig Pathgate, CEO of Kalanish Capital. Haig, we were talking about the Indonesia Central Bank, but I want to focus also on another central bank, the Federal Reserve. Later this week, we're expecting a decision. Now, with everything that's been happening from the Middle East, but also in the U.S. Markets, what do you expect the Fed does on Wednesday?
13: Well, I'm expecting them to do absolutely nothing. But look, I think it's interesting that the narrative's changed now from the Fed. So they're saying they're very much data dependent. They're not going to give this forward guidance like they have in the past, which obviously makes a rod for your own back, because if you change your mind, then you're accused of political bias or something else. So I think coming into the midterms, they're going to be very, very reluctant to do anything unless the data clearly says that they should. And obviously with the increase in the oil price that we've seen over the last few weeks, the probability of a rate increase has gone up, but I still think we'll hold.
2: So we'll hold for this coming Wednesday, but then for the remainder of the year, because the data will translate into the coming months, right? Mm-hmm. Especially the uptick that we've seen in recent weeks. Do you think that they'll hold for the remainder of the year, and then next year we look at either a hike or a cut?
13: Yeah, I'm sure they'll say they're completely independent, but of course they are going to be cognizant of the fact we are coming into the midterms, and they're probably not going to want to get into the middle of the spotlight. Certainly historically that's what we've seen happen. I think the surprising thing though is we haven't really seen these second order effects everybody was worried about. Mm-hmm. I mean, it's incredible how quickly the global economy has adapted. I mean, obviously the oil price is the barometer for the Strait of Hormuz, but we haven't seen the squeeze yet that we were told, fertilizer is going to feed into food prices and so on. So the market does seem to be interpreting that, the economy is adapting quicker, as we saw in the Ukraine-Russia war as well, I think.
2: Yeah. And then when it comes to the market in the U.S., just generally the tech game and everything we've been seeing there all since the beginning of the year, but especially over the past couple of weeks, we saw reporting. We have four reporting this week. What are you looking for there? Is it just a profits beat, or are we looking at wider things like CapEx, like data center investments?
13: Yeah, so we're kind of in this limbo period at the moment because obviously we're seeing all the CapEx going out. Mm. So we're looking for two things. I think, are they able to deploy the CapEx? Because we're seeing people announce big numbers, but if you look at the likes of Tesla, they haven't been able to deploy nearly as much CapEx as they were initially anticipating. So there's one, is the CapEx being deployed? And we're starting to see that through the DRAM suppliers and so on, in recent months. But two, are we going to start to see the payback? It's probably still a little bit too early to tell. But if we start to see some tentative signs that they are getting the payback on the CapEx, that should, appease the market nerves a little bit, I think.
2: And then geopolitics, Haig, are back in focus. Now we've seen a calmness over the past couple of days of the weekend. Mm-hmm. Do you think the markets have completely gotten this wrong? and now we've repriced the geopolitical risk out of the region.
13: Yeah, I think the problem with the geopolitics is just so hard to position for, because this stuff is changing almost by the day. And obviously 90% of the discussions we're not privy to anyway. But I think the market, you know, has been pretty good at pricing in so far. You know, it was pricing some sort of settlement. I think the idea that everything was going to go quiet and run swimmingly was, you know, probably a bit fanciful. And we'll probably, this is not probably the last time we'll see tensions flare. But I think on both sides there is a, you know, there's a push to get some kind of resolution, and you'd have to hope, and certainly that's what the markets are pricing in.
2: And then when it comes to geographies, currently US exceptionalism is being questioned, China is struggling with growth, Europe is lagging. So the question really is over the next 12 to 18 months, what are the best opportunities geographically for someone like you?
13: Yeah, so the good thing is, because we keep seeing these earning beats in the US, we're seeing some of the incumbent techs actually now at, you know, pretty attractive levels. If you look at the valuations of, you know, the sort of traditional Mag 7s, you know, with the exception of SpaceX and Tesla, actually seeing them at 10-year relative discounts to some of the other S&P 500 companies. And we see huge value in China. I mean, China's trading at such a discount in Asia more generally to the US market. You know, as long as you can deal with the volatility and as long as you can take a 2 to 3 year view, to us, Asia looks pretty attractively priced at the moment.
2: And so, do you think that everything that's happened so far this year...
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28: We're at the epicenter of a global realignment on a scale not seen for decades. At the intersection between markets, economics, and geopolitics, a forum for sophisticated conversation. This is Bloomberg Surveillance.

0: East in Africa, two people have died and at least five injured in a shooting at a food festival in Seattle. Media reports say police began evacuating the area after the shooting at 6 p.m. local time. Details about the suspect have not yet been released. And German police say the suspect in Saturday's deadly van attack at Berlin's LGBTQ Pride event has been shot and killed. He was killed Sunday evening in the Spandau district after rushing towards officers with a knife. The suspect, a German citizen, allegedly drove a van into a crowd at the Pride event, killing one person and injuring 29 others. Police say he was a known ISIS sympathizer. And firefighters are battling wildfires for a sixth consecutive day in France and Spain. More than 300,000 people have been evacuated as temperatures are forecast to rise further in Europe. French and Spanish officials say the fires are so strong, they are creating their own microclimates. And coming up, we take a look at CXMT's blockbuster IPO and why the memory chipmaker is now China's largest onshore listed firms. This is Bloomberg.
1: 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Here's Ed Ludlow.
2: It's a big day for Mobileye, whose founder is stepping down as CEO after 27 years. Mobileye founder and CEO Amnon Shashua joins us now. Welcome back to the show. And I think the easiest place to start is why. 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
3: 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Everything is running either offline or online and is ready both for robot taxi and for everything that we are developing. 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
0: Good morning. This is Horizons Middle East and Africa, our top stories this morning. Holding fire, the United States and Iran pause attacks as Iranian and Omani officials meet for talks to resolve shipping through the Strait of Hormuz. And oil retreats crisis tensions ease, stocks gain, and the dollar weakens as investors dial back energy supply concerns. And robust debut, Chinese memory chip maker CXMT soars by more than 500% as it starts trading on the Shanghai Exchange, tapping into investor hunger for the AI trade. It's just gone 8:30 across the Emirates. I'm Abir Abomad in Dubai. Now, aside from that whopping increase in CXMT that we'll talk about later in the show, we're seeing a start to a more positive week in the equity space. S&P futures 0.7% higher. NASDAQ 100 futures also higher this morning. Now, we're looking out for earnings coming out later this week. We're also looking for the FOMC on Wednesday. But when it comes to those big tech earnings, investors are looking for more than just a profit beat for the time being. Now, we saw a sell-off last week on CapEx concerns. That is something that investors are still very much looking forward to, and that will determine if the recent AI correction is set to deepen or set to reverse course. But when it comes to Asian equities, 0.3 higher this morning. We'll talk more in detail about why that is happening. Between losses and gains, the KOSPI in South Korea was gaining, then it was losing. Now, that is a story that we've seen quite a bit over the past 6 months or so. But then our story in the region is oil prices. Brent crude 4.7% lower this morning. We saw a de-escalation over the weekend. We don't know the reason why the United States stopped attacking Iran on Friday, but Iran said that will also halt attacking countries in the region and shipping through the Strait of Hormuz as a result of the United States stopping its attacks after 13 consecutive days of hitting targets in Iran. So you're seeing Brent crude reacting to that. And then the yield on the 10-year notes in the United States, 4.63%, dropping 4 basis points. As I said, we're waiting for that Fed decision on Wednesday. This is a week filled with central bank decisions. We're also waiting for the BOE and the BOJ, though no changes are expected there. We also have economic data from the United States, PCE, coming out on Thursday, so we'll keep an eye out for that. Now, for the performance of what is happening in Asian markets, we've got Avril Hong again in our Singapore studio. Avril?
8: Yeah, we're watching the AI trade, and despite some of those initial gains across the major indices, Nikkei, KOSPI, TAIEX, things are looking more tentative now. And I think this speaks to the idea that the AI trade, the picks and shovels part of it, that is still in question with investors, as you alluded to, demanding that with these huge capital expenditures, does it necessarily translate into huge enough profits? And with those questions dogging the minds of investors, I suppose this is what you're seeing in trade today. I would just highlight, though, even though you're seeing the likes of Kioxia, which is, of course, a stock that has been benefiting from the memory trade that's down 10% today, it's interesting that the broader-based topics in Japan is managing to clock gains. So this could bode well for the broader Japanese markets in the near term. Aside from that, also another encouraging sign in the form of the Chinex in China. And that is also in the green today, along with this trading debut of Changsin Memory, right? This homegrown champion for chips, which is China's best shot, it's seen by investors, to reduce the reliance on foreign suppliers. Today, this is how it is faring on its first day of school, surging well over 530%. Abir?
0: Avril Hong in our Singapore studio. Look at that, 531% for CXMT so far. Now let's dive deeper into the performance of this mega debut. It raised $9.8 billion and the second largest IPO in China's history. Our Asia equities reporter Winnie Su joins us now from Hong Kong to dig deeper into what is happening there. Winnie, there is strong appetite, clearly. Look at that performance. Can you tell us more about what is happening there exactly?
9: Yeah, good morning, Abir. A very impressive debut. We're talking about the stock up more than 500%, which is likely going to make it the biggest listed company in mainland China if it actually holds on to those gains. Now, you just mentioned how it raised $9.8 billion for its IPO, which is also the second biggest listing in China in history. Now, the strong appetite is very evident from how much the prices are surging, but also we've heard from local media saying that there is a slowness in exchange because of how much of the trading volume we're looking at. And the excitement is also coming as investors turn very optimistic on the world's fourth biggest DRAM company amid this whole memory crunch globally. And we are looking at the company potentially taking on its rivals, including Samsung Electronics, SK Hynix, and Micron. Mm. And as April just mentioned, because of how it's growing its supply chain locally, it's likely going to help Beijing with its ambition for its tech self-sufficiency as well.
10: And Winnie, just how much further upside can we see after this 500% or so jump and the impact really of all of this on broader markets?
9: Yeah, very exciting jump already, 500%. But for now, the upside, as we have seen from the sell side reports, still seem to be quite there. And we are looking at Nomura potentially saying that this is likely going to see a 1,200% jump from its IPO pricing. And they have just rated the company at a buy rating, citing that it's likely going to expand its market share further to about 18% end of 2026 versus where it is right now at 10%. And that is also likely going to add to the competition that we are seeing for SK Hynix and Samsung. And that's why you are seeing shares there down today. And it's likely going to take up not just the market cap, not just the market share of these companies, but also adding further pricing pressure for these companies as well.
10: Winnie, we're going to have to leave it there. Winnie Sewer, equities reporter, joining us from Hong Kong. Now, staying with the AI theme, NVIDIA is reportedly in talks to provide a guarantee of about $250 billion of financing for OpenAI. The Wall Street Journal says the deal should help OpenAI lease a 10-gigawatt data center hub that SoftBank is developing in southern Ohio. The complex is a centerpiece project for both SoftBank and the Trump administration, and would be among the largest in the world. NVIDIA will also invest $1 billion in South Korea's Naver to help finance an AI data center under construction. The U.S. company is also expanding its partnership with SK Group to build more than 2 gigawatts of AI data centers on the Korean peninsula. NVIDIA says the broader initiative with SK Group could ultimately be worth over $500 billion.
11: This is the golden ages for Korea, as you know. Their semiconductor business is booming. Their industrial business is booming. You know, this is a country that has the ability to help the world build out the AI infrastructure. That they're incredibly adept at adopting new technologies. And it's a really technologically forward-leaning society.
10: Changing the game for regional consulting amid geopolitical uncertainty and rising competition between major economies. For countries in the GCC, investing in data centers appears key in order to diversify away from oil. For more on this story, I'm now joined by Tamer Sharif, Technology and Transformation Growth Leader at Deloitte Middle East. Tamer, good to have you on this morning. I want to talk about the region, consulting in the region. We also mentioned the geopolitics in the intro, but I want to start with growth and where it's mainly coming from for the time being. So where are you seeing those pockets of growth coming from in the region?
12: First of all, thank you very much for having me. And I think there are multiple shifts in the region that are defining the pockets of growth. If we look at the major changes we're seeing in the current situation the region is going through, number the impact on the supply chain and logistics. And the GCC has taken a position to accelerate looking for alternatives on supply chain, onshoring, storage of oil and gas, and wanting to make sure that this has become a national priority. Aside from the supply chain and logistics, we also look at the clean energy. So the GCC region have been making significant investments in the clean energy, in the energy transition, and also making leverage of the low cost of extraction, and capitalizing on being one of the key exporters of clean energy, and specifically more on the oil and gas side. Now, if we also look at another shift in the region, which is the AI shift and the major investments that have been put in the critical infrastructure for AI, and also what does that mean in terms of the workforce. Now, from AI perspective, the focus of the region is to move from ambition to execution, and that has fueled a lot of pockets of growth in the region. Now, from industry's perspective,
0: I just want to focus on the AI bit a little bit. I just want to focus on the AI bit for a second. Countries in the region, including Saudi Arabia, the United Arab Emirates, have been focusing quite a bit on data centers, but those have emerged as potential targets over the past 4 or 5 months in this war. Do you think the investment strategy...
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12: Across the GCC region, we see the major opportunities in Saudi Arabia and UAE. Also, Qatar have been significantly investing in AI infrastructure, in sovereign AI, and developing the AI mandate. Kuwait and Oman as well have been investing heavily in AI. And you will see these investments translating in multiple capacities, starting from infrastructure, building data centers, the AI data centers, ensuring that the power is properly allocated to powering all of these major AI infrastructures. And we see also multiple hyperscaler agreements that have been signed over the last couple of years, turning the region, including Saudi Arabia and UAE, as one of the leading nations to drive the AI rate. And the pockets of opportunities appear across people, process, technology. So we see the tech infrastructure. There is huge opportunities when it comes to upskilling the human resources aspect across the region. You will see countries, specifically in Saudi Arabia, UAE, on Qatar, focusing on localization and upskilling the resources to cope up with the AI mandates.
0: All right.
10: right, Tamer, we're going to have to leave it there, but thank you so much for your time. Tamer Sharif, Technology and Transformation Growth Leader at Deloitte Middle East. For more of these stories looking into the intersection of wealth and power in the region, sign up for our Mideast Money newsletter on Bloomberg.com. Now, Kuwait has agreed to a $16 billion deal with Blackstone, Brookfield, and KKR involving its oil export pipelines. The firms will hold an equal share of 49% each, where they will lease and lease back the usage rights to all pipeline assets of a subsidiary of the state-owned Kuwait Petroleum Corporation. The deal, which is the largest FDI in the country's history, is expected to generate more than $7.8 billion and boost crude capacity to 4 million barrels a day by 2035. Coming up, Morocco is counting World Banks to help finance its $26 billion gas pipeline along the coast of Africa. Details on that story coming up next. This is Bloomberg.

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0: Bringing you up-to-the-minute space news whenever and wherever it happens. I'm Ed Ludlow at NASA's Kennedy Space Center in Florida, and this is Bloomberg.
9: And Africa, Morocco is seeking financing from the Export-Import Bank of the United States and the World Bank for a proposed $26 billion gas pipeline, which would run across the coast of Africa. If successful, the energy project would also ferry gas to Europe amid the disruption of energy flows caused by the Iran conflict. For more on this story, we're now bringing in our chief Africa correspondent, Jennifer Zapasadra. Jennifer, what more do we know about this bid to get funding for the project by Morocco, essentially?
10: Well, Abir, good morning to you. We've been hearing about this pipeline project for at least a decade. And so the fact that we're talking about financing seems like it does have a bit more impetus to move forward. So you mentioned there $26 billion, which is the estimated cost of this pipeline project. We know, in fact, that the U.S. Exim Export-Import Bank is reportedly in discussions to help with some of the financing. And according to a Moroccan ambassador, we potentially could see some World Bank funding also being a part of this proposed project. And really, I think what's important to discuss is that, as I was mentioning, we have been seeing discussions about this pipeline project for several years, but it seems like now, with what you're mentioning, of course, there have been disruptions from the conflict in the Middle East, as well as more demand needed for Europe that potentially is kicking off some of these financing discussions. And so at this point in time, we're waiting to see how things move forward. It was just a few weeks ago that Bloomberg did, in fact, get some reporting about a company that was being established in Casablanca to help mobilize funding. So perhaps we actually do see this project moving forward in a substantial way over the next few years, which, of course, Moroccan and a number of these countries that are potentially involved are waiting.
9: And Jen, can you just walk us through how this proposed pipeline would work in reality?
10: Yeah, it's really fascinating, Abir. It's $26 billion, as you were mentioning, and at least what we know about the length of how long it could be 6,800 kilometers. It will run through 13 countries along the West African coast, as you were mentioning, collecting gas and other deposits from countries such as Nigeria, Senegal, and Mauritania. From there, what we know about this project is that it will connect directly to what is already the existing Maghreb Europe gas pipeline in Morocco, and thereafter transport roughly 30 billion cubic meters of natural gas annually, splitting supply from what we know between domestic priorities in Morocco and, of course, European exports. But we should note, Abir, that there are a number of energy projects, which we cover on the show, that are happening across the continent. Of course, we know that Aliko Dangote in Nigeria has his refinery. There's also in Kenya, proposed project there, as well as in Algeria. So perhaps this, again, just solidifies what we're seeing a number of African countries being able to export some energy to various parts of the world.
9: All right, Jen, we're going to have to leave it there. Bloomberg's chief Africa correspondent, Jennifer Zapasadra. Now, coming up, it is a big week for earnings. We'll look at what to expect next. This is Bloomberg.

0: 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I'm David Gura.
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2: Europe as earnings season ramps up with results expected from major banks, car makers, aerospace, airlines, and defense firms. So to discuss all of this, we're now bringing in Bloomberg EMEA earnings specialist Chloe Melli. Chloe, a lot to unpack there. What are you expecting from Europe's embattled auto sector after the earnings that we saw from Volvo and Volkswagen last week?
12: Yeah, well, it doesn't bode very, very well for the car-making sector. As you mentioned, we had Volvo Car withdrawing its sales target. We had Volkswagen cutting its guidance. And the main thing that was mentioned by both of those companies was really the weakness in the Chinese market, where the car makers are facing a lot of competition from local manufacturers. And then those local manufacturers are also expanding into Europe and taking and threatening some of that market share there as well. And so this is the context in which we are going to see a BMW, Mercedes, Porsche, Stellantis, and Renault report also this week. And so for BMW and Mercedes, this is particularly relevant. They have a really big China exposure, so they could see some weakness. Porsche looks to be a little bit more resilient. And then for Stellantis, the big question is really going to be around this ongoing turnaround in North America. This is really where it wants to focus, moving forward. And so we'll be watching out for any kind of progress there. But overall, the big question is, do we need deeper cost cuts for that sector? Do we need more support from the European Union? And what can actually get the car making sector out of this slump?
2: And Chloe, you've got a busy week ahead of you. So what other companies will you be watching closely over the next 5 days?
12: It's really going to be around banks to start off with. So we've got UBS and Barclays reporting. This is going to be quite important when it comes to equities trading. We had blowout results from Wall Street and from BNP Paribas.
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12: Credit exposure still very much weighing on sentiment. So this is going to be a big sector to watch out for. And then energy is also going to be in focus with Shell and Eni.
2: All right. Bloomberg EMEA earnings specialist Chloe Melli with a lot to unpack for the remainder of the week. Now that is it for Horizons Middle East and Africa. Stick around with us for Daybreak Europe. 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
13: This is Bloomberg Daybreak here for this Monday, the 27th of July, from London and Brussels. Coming up today,
14: 300,000 evacuated. Firefighters battle out of control wildfires in Spain and France as one blaze heads towards Bordeaux.
13: Holding off on more strikes, oil prices slump as the US and Iran pause hostilities, raising hopes for safe passage through the Strait of Hormuz.
14: A 472% debut jump. China's homegrown chip champion CXMT delivers a blockbuster IPO.
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13: Good morning from London. I'm Caroline Hepke.
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13: Let's start by looking at the markets this morning, Stephen, with a really big week for European earnings and central bank decisions to come. Oil prices are down almost 5% for Brent crude futures for September, $92.15. European natural gas futures also declining sharply. European stock futures are up by 0.7% this morning, and we're smartly higher also for US stock futures. S&P 500 E-mini futures are up by 0.8%. And TIEX are also down as the dollar weakens and precious metals rally. Those are the markets.
14: Our top stories. Firefighters in France and Spain are preparing for a sixth day battling wildfires as hotter weather threatens to fuel the blazes. More than 300,000 people have been evacuated from the areas affected, with French authorities warning an uncontrolled fire is heading towards the city of Bordeaux. These people have been sheltering in an exhibition hall in the area.
16: The police arrived and told us we had to go with them. They brought us to stay here for a few days. We don't know how long.
17: Yes, we're worried because the fire isn't stopping. People tell us one thing and then another. We don't know. There's no information. So we're waiting. What else can we do?
14: The blaze has become so unpredictable that officials say it's creating its own weather system. Local officials this morning say the fire has remained largely stable overnight. In Spain, the country's biggest wildfire on record has burned around 50,000 hectares south of Madrid. Spanish Prime Minister Pedro Sanchez says there are still challenging hours ahead.
18: The scale of disaster we're experiencing once again in our country is sadly very difficult to comprehend. Yesterday we reported 130,000 hectares had been affected and burned so far this year. Today that figure has already risen to more than 150,000 hectares.
14: Pedro Sanchez speaking via translator as more than 1,500 soldiers.

0: helicopters were deployed to help firefighters, while dozens of roads have been closed. Forecasters say temperatures are set to rise again this week, raising fears the fires could spread even further.
1: Oil prices slumped after the US paused strikes against Iran, halting a 13-day bombing campaign that had rattled energy markets. Iran says it's also suspended retaliatory attacks, while officials from Tehran and Oman have resumed talks aimed at restoring shipping through the Strait of Hormuz. The news briefly pushed Brent crude below $90 a barrel, but speaking to NBC's Meet the Press, US Ambassador to the United Nations Mike Waltz insisted that President Trump had not totally ruled out further military action.
2: The president is keeping all options on the table. I've spoken with the negotiators. I've spoken with Secretary Hegseth. What the president is doing right now, as we've seen all along, is giving some talks some space. Talks are ongoing. They're happening at every level, from the more technical aspect of it all the way to the highest levels, of course.
1: Mike Waltz speaking there to NBC. Despite the pause in U.S. and Iranian attacks, traffic through the Strait of Hormuz remains essentially paralyzed, while Yemen's Iran-backed Houthi rebels claim that they've attacked Saudi energy facilities.
0: The suspect in the deadly van attack on Berlin's Pride event over the weekend has been shot dead by police. Abdul Balut was tracked to an allotment in the German capital yesterday evening, where he was killed after rushing towards officers with a weapon. Chancellor Friedrich Merz says that the country won't be intimidated.
3: This is poison for our freedom. It is continuing to attack our society. Any party political differences can be set aside. We will defend the freedom of our society.
0: Germany's Friedrich Merz speaking there through a translator. The shooting came after a manhunt that stretched from central Berlin to the airport and Germany's borders, with authorities publicizing Balut's photo and taking the unusual step of releasing his full name. Authorities say the German citizen had links to the Islamic State group.
1: Now to corporate news. China's biggest memory chip maker has opened 472% higher in its Shanghai stock market debut. The surge made CXMT China's largest onshore listed company, with a valuation of around $487 billion. The firm raised 66.6 billion yuan in the country's second largest initial public offering. Shares later climbed as much as 535% above their IPO price in morning trading, reflecting investors' confidence in CXMT's long-term prospects, despite concern that the AI-driven rally in chip stocks may be peaking.
0: The chief executives of some of the UK's best-known companies are demanding that tax cuts for businesses should be top of the agenda for Andy Burnham's government. Bloomberg's Ewan Potts has more.
4: As Andy Burnham settles in for his second week at number 10 Downing Street, business leaders who've spoken to Bloomberg are renewing their calls for action to drive growth. The founder of food chain Leon says the government should stop taxing employment. Meanwhile, the CEO of holiday parks operator Butlins says that Burnham shouldn't forget the rest of the hospitality sector after tax cuts announced for pubs. He says a VAT cut would help stimulate sales. Regardless of the government's plans, he told us that clear messaging and communication are vital, saying, quote, more dialogue would be great. In London, I'm Ewan Potts, Bloomberg Radio.
1: And those are our top stories for you this morning. This week, of course, we have a huge raft of earnings out, plus central bank decisions, which markets will be focused on. In terms of what's happening this morning, Brent crude futures are down by 4.7%, trading at $92.27. European natural gas prices have also declined sharply. We do have Fed, Bank of England, Bank of Japan decisions. No changes expected, but inflation concerns will surely weigh on those policy makers. European futures this morning are sharply higher, up by about 0.8%. Nasdaq futures up by 1.3% this morning. But if you look at the Asia session, more mixed there. The Nikkei 225, Kospi are up, but only about 0.2%. The TAIEX struggled a little bit more. The dollar weakening against most major currencies. 10-year treasury yields falling 5 basis points today to 4.63%. And precious metals are rallying. Those are the markets.
0: In a moment, more on that big week for European earnings, plus how a French firm is emerging as a challenger to Palantir as European countries seek to turn away from US technology. But first, a word on those wildfires in France and Spain. The situation escalating over the weekend, both in the south of Spain and southwest of France as well. We're watching the latest on that wildfire close to Bordeaux as well. Largely stable is what authorities say things are overnight, but 84 firefighters have been injured in the efforts to try and bring that fire under control. The concern, of course, now is that the temperatures are due to rise over the next couple of days, up to 40 degrees again in the Bordeaux area, and what that will mean for making things worse. There's also been quite a lot of talk, though, about one image that's gone around the world from those fires in Bordeaux of the two people sitting on a beach on their sun loungers watching the blaze from afar. The photographer Maximilien Lamy from AFP was speaking to Nouvelle Obs magazine about it, and he actually defended the couple, saying they weren't in any danger. They couldn't really do anything else but watch as the horror unfolds. And he asked the question, would we have acted differently if we were in their position? Of course, it's being used as an illustration of inaction in the face of climate change, and provoking an awful lot of debate as well. But an incredible image captured during the horror, really, of those wildfires in that area of France.
1: Yeah, I mean, it's also immensely difficult, isn't it, to deal with holiday makers. This is peak holiday, times across Europe. And so to deal with, people who are also on the move as well as trying to deal with these massive wildfires is really difficult. I mean, in southern France, I saw lightning flashes on Saturday night when I was there. Emmanuel Macron's holding a crisis cabinet meeting about what's happening in France today. I mean, even here in the UK, we've seen wildfires in Scotland, and we're going to have another fourth heat wave this week. So highs just in the UK of 32 to 33 degrees, an incredibly dry July. People are battling these wildfires on so many fronts, and they are immensely dangerous.
0: Yeah, indeed. And of course, we're keeping an eye on the other effects of this as well, on things like power grids that we've talked about before, and what sort of effects higher temperatures will have. So we'll leave that story there for the moment and turn back to some of the big companies going to be reporting earnings in Europe this week. It's the busiest week, in fact, of the European earnings season. A third of the companies on the Stoxx 600 reporting, including big car makers, banks and consumer goods giants. But what have we learned so far from the companies that have reported? Let's discuss with Tim Craighead, Global Chief Content Officer at Bloomberg Intelligence. Tim, good morning. Good to talk to you. You've just published your latest earnings pulse check. What does the overall scorecard look like at this stage, about a third of the way through?
5: Yeah, sure thing. Thanks for having me on. Certainly kudos to our equity strategy team. Speaking of France, Laurent Doulet is there, and I'm sure quite concerned about the whole fire. But nonetheless, what do we see on earnings so far? With about a third having reported thus at this point, we're tracking about 12% earnings growth, which is essentially in line, if not a little bit better than anticipated. But I would say it looks quite narrow. There's essentially three groups that are pushing most of this earnings growth at this point. Financials, think BNP, Unicredito, Pharma. With Novartis and Roche both having reported, and specialty semis. So ASML clearly is a special case, unlike STMicro, which didn't have such a good week last week. Negatives haven't necessarily been so much because they've missed it terribly. Industrials and energy, for example, big groups, okay earnings, but expectations are really high, which creates a really high bar for those companies when it comes to the whole sort of electrification story. And there have been a couple of turnarounds of note, which have been interesting to see. Richemont Moncler better, which was quite constructive when it comes to luxury goods. And SAP's cloud sales were notable because there's been a lot of concern about tech spending outside of just good old-fashioned AI, which is such a big topic. So anyway.
1: Okay, so that's so far, stock by stock, what's been happening. And what's the broader market impact been so far? As you say, the expectations were very elevated for Europe.
5: Yeah, and I think that comes out in terms of how the market has indeed reacted. If we look at beats versus misses, we are running close to 50% versus 30%. So, it is steering towards the beat. But when you beat, the average one-day impact on the stock, plus 0.9%. So barely a move. If you miss, the average impact is a -3%. So it's quite skewed to the negative. That's true for sales. It's true for earnings. All the more true for sales and earnings when you beat or miss, as the case might be.
0: What's been the tone that we've got out of management comments on analyst calls, though? There's so much happening in the world, a lot of stress in markets, not only with the questions around the future of AI, but also, of course, the situation in the Middle East.
5: Yeah, I tell you, it is interesting. Whether you look at the broad market right now, Europe, US, global, we're close to highs. And you think we've had tariffs. Now we have tariffs again. We've had a Middle East war that, you know, has gone through another round of ratcheting up in recent weeks. But management sentiment, management tone so far has been quite upbeat. In fact, we have a sentiment indicator on the European equity dashboard that Bloomberg subscribers can have access to. We're at the most positive sentiment since the pandemic. Quite interesting. AI, there's been discussions about productivity, cost efficiencies, generating new revenue, all those things we would want to start to hear, to the degree that implementation, you know, is now getting real. Supply chain concerns, not nearly as much as we had last earnings reporting period. So, and that's, you know, notwithstanding the Middle East crisis. So it's quite interesting from the standpoint of that dichotomy, what we think from an outside perspective versus what managements are actually bringing to the table.
1: Yeah, I think that's fascinating, isn't it? AI implementation actually happening, starting to happen. Tim, thank you so much for your time. Thanks for being with us. Tim Craighead is Global Chief Content Officer at Bloomberg Intelligence.
0: European countries are growing more skeptical of Palantir and other big American tech firms, giving an obscure rival the opportunity to take over a contract for France's spy agency. Our technology reporter, Mark Bergen, joins us for more on this story. Mark, good morning. First of all, just give us the context of this. How widespread is the turn that we're seeing against the likes of Palantir in Europe?
6: I'd say it's probably the most widespread of any singular or prominent U.S. tech company, and certainly has the most intensity. So we obviously, France is the spearhead here, both because they were introduced to the spy agency, and the prime minister came out very publicly and criticized Palantir, framing it around digital sovereignty and the U.S. policy decisions. We have some reporting that Poland's Ministry of Defense is looking for alternatives to Palantir. They're reporting that Germany and Spain are doing the same. And Holland, the Defense Ministry has said that they're looking to phase out Palantir in the next 2 to 3 years with a local alternative. Obviously, here in the UK, there's been a lot of criticism of Palantir for its large NHS contract. It also has a big Ministry of Defense contract. That there have been some parliamentarians that have called for reevaluating that as well.
1: Yeah, okay. That's interesting, isn't it, to note all of that. Tell us about CHAP's vision then, this French firm that won a key government contract to replace Palantir.
6: Yeah, not very well known. I will admit, I had only recently heard about them a few months back. They are more similar to sort of a roll-up private equity strategy than your traditional startup. They have actually to date acquired 29 different companies and kind of stitched together this platform that does compete with the main Palantir software called Foundry that is essentially kind of it's meant to work with disparate databases and unstructured data and give that a central repository and kind of a much more like, you know, for corporations, an intelligent way to stitch together government or data together, and for governments, an intelligent way to put in like.
7: Hear that? That's the sound of your life. 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
6: There's certainly two sides of the argument on that. I think what is most interesting about Palantir is there seems to be an argument both, in government circles and even on the technologist side that it is much easier to have an alternative to a technology that Palantir develops than, say, what Anthropic and OpenAI have, or certainly, the cloud computing giants or the chip firms, right? And there's, the argument spans from their officials in Brussels and European capitals that argue that Europe should have every part of the technology stack. And then there are, I think, certainly more of the technologists that say that is unrealistic. We need to continue to partner with American firms. But because of the sensitive data that Palantir works with, and there are a lot of investors now that this is mentioned in our story that are just throwing money at these Palantir alternatives that are popping up, many of them from Palantir alums that are their primary pitcher is we can do the exact same thing that Palantir does and we can do it from Europe.
1: Yeah, really a fascinating story. Mark, thank you for bringing it to us. Our technology reporter, Mark Bergen. And also in his story, I thought the graph and the graphic that he showed on Palantir's sales being increasingly dominated by the US is really an interesting point, as well as so much of this data is under so much scrutiny in Europe. So Mark Bergen there. It's coming up to 6:19, almost 6:20 a.m. here in the City of London. Good morning, I'm Caroline Hepke. So we've had some interesting conversations then about the wildfires in France, about Palantir in Europe, but it is also a huge week for earnings this week and central bank decisions. So you've got three of the group of seven central bank decisions this week. Yes, that includes the Fed, obviously, Bank of England, Bank of Japan. No changes are expected, but what will closely be watched, of course, oil prices, which have tumbled because of this pause over the weekend between the US and Iran. Brent crude futures currently down 4.7%, $92.22 the barrel. Looking to stock futures this morning, US stocks 50 futures are up by almost 0.9%, NASDAQ futures up by 1.4% right now. As we see in the Asian markets, the KOSPI gaining 0.6%, the TOPIX is also higher, MSCI Asia Pacific Index overall gaining 0.9%, and the dollar weakening against most currencies. The Bloomberg dollar spot index is down by 0.2%. As for the bond markets, 10-year treasury yields dropping 4.5 basis points, 4.63. Precious metals are rallying, so gold at the moment up by 0.9%, almost 1% this morning, $4,091 a troy ounce. That is a look at the markets, your Bloomberg Radio Business Flash. Now let's get to what else is going on around the world. Here's Stephen Carroll in Brussels. Good morning.
0: Caroline, thank you. Firefighters in France and Spain are preparing for a sixth day battling wildfires as hotter weather threatens to fuel the blazes further. More than 300,000 people have been evacuated from the areas affected, with French authorities that an uncontrolled fire is heading towards the city of Bordeaux. The United States has paused strikes against Iran, halting a 13-day bombing campaign that had rattled energy markets. Iran says it's also suspended retaliatory attacks, while officials from Tehran and Oman have resumed talks aimed at restoring shipping through the Strait of Hormuz. And more than 1,400 people have now died in the Ebola outbreak in the Democratic Republic of Congo. The epidemic is expected to become the second largest on record within days after infections surged over the past week. Those are some of our global news headlines.
1: Stephen, thank you for that. Let's get to one of our top interviews now. Frederick Schneider, non-resident senior fellow at the Middle East Council on Global Affairs, has been discussing the current situation in the Middle East with Bloomberg's Abir Abu Omar. They focused on the recent extension of the pause in this war between the US and Iran over the weekend, which has contributed to a significant decline in Brent crude oil prices. Here's some of that conversation.
8: The Iranians have a chokehold on the strait, and that is obviously not in the interest of the United States or any other Gulf states, really. And as such, this has a big potential of re-escalating. We will see where this goes. I think this was not a pause by choice, as Donald Trump is claiming. I think it was driven not only by a shortage of ammunition, really, and strikes that spooked the U.S. and also the Gulf states, but also the closure of the only escape route, really, from the strait, which is the Bab el-Mandeb and Suez Canal.
9: Yeah, and that so, that was going to be my next question, really. And what we're seeing right now, Frederick, is a double whammy of some sorts, really, because the Strait of Hormuz has been at risk since the start of this. The Red Sea was quite immune from it, but now we're seeing this parallel war playing out between the Houthis and Saudi Arabia. So if both strait or if both waterways are at risk going forward, what does that entail for energy prices and then economies in the GCC?
8: Well, that was always going to be another step on the escalation ladder, and we've seen that before, right? So the Houthis have closed the strait before, and that has led to a durable reduction in traffic. Traffic has never recovered from pre-2024 levels in the Red Sea, and now. The Saudi escape through the east-west pipeline was basically the only scalable workaround around the strait. And closing that now, obviously, will remove around, if it's perfect, will remove about 5 to up to 7 million barrels per day from global markets on top of one. So that will have obviously a big effect if that materializes completely.
9: Yeah, and we also have reports that Prime Minister Netanyahu is going to the United States to meet with President Trump to discuss the Iran war as well. But Israel, throughout the past 2 weeks or so, has kept relatively quiet, given its stance since the start of this war. Why do you think that is, and what do you think comes out of this meeting, Frederick?
8: I think obviously Israel has no less appetite to strike Iran than before, but it also, I guess, does not have any appetite getting struck. And as we have seen in the past days, the potential of being struck by Iran is high. We've seen that in Jordan especially. And we see that not only in the diminished air defense capabilities, but also in things like strikes on radar stations that are supposed to also prevent strikes on Israel. And that has renewed strikes on Israel, successful strikes on places like Tel Aviv, on places like Haifa have enormous consequences on Israeli, not only strategic assets, but also on the economy.
9: And just finally, Frederick, the nuclear deal between the United States and Saudi Arabia, there were reports as well that President Trump said it hinges on Saudi normalizing ties with Israel. How realistic is that at the time being? And where do you see the future of this deal?
8: Well, these things have been long in the making. So Saudi Arabia has always said it seeks nuclear power. It also seeks enrichment. And many observers say the enrichment part is clearly geared towards having the option of a nuclear weapon in case of Iran seeking a nuclear weapon. And that's clearly probably why this is on the table again. This is obviously a very touchy issue, especially with normalization. And I think at the present moment, at least the Saudi government does not have any interest in political interest in following that route.
1: So that was Frederick Schneider, non-resident senior fellow at the Middle East Council on Global Affairs, speaking there to Bloomberg's Abir Abu Omar. So we did see 13 days of strikes, obviously, by the US and between the US and Iran. That has been paused over the weekend. It doesn't really tell us whether that is actually the end of the conflict. There are discussions ongoing. It just seems quite fragile and uncertain right now, even though oil prices have retreated quite significantly. Those intractable issues around nuclear weapons have not obviously been solved.
0: No, indeed. And I mean, look, the market reaction is significant today that we're seeing oil come down back to around $92 a barrel for Brent crude. Mm. That's really only bringing us back to a position that we were in kind of less than a week ago, really, in terms of the spike in oil prices. And looking at the traffic through the kind of key waterways on this as well. So Iranian state television reporting that six ships tried to use the southern route through the Strait of Hormuz over the weekend. They'd been turned around. Then we have the question of also the gateway to the Red Sea, Bab el-Mandeb, after we had the attacks by Houthis militants there as well. And according to the data from Kpler, only 14 ships crossed in either direction on Sunday, which would be the lowest daily count this year. So even though we do have that temporary cessation in hostilities, it appears, you don't have a pickup that's coming in the actual traffic of energy to markets as well, which, you know, while we do have the drop today, we're not seeing any great relief in terms of what's being actually supplied and being made available to markets as well.
1: Well, although I'll add to that the data that we did have out of Saudi Arabia only earlier this morning, UK time, that oil exports in terms of the value that Saudi Arabia has managed to export, they were up by 19.5% year on year in May versus 11% increase in April. So, you know, the Saudi oil exports, at least in value terms, obviously with higher oil prices, are going up. But there is, you know, that is a big question, basically, how Saudi Arabia is getting its oil out. But it does, you know, appear to continue to do so. And so that also maybe is one factor that markets will be thinking about. And we've got guests on this throughout the morning, actually, on Bloomberg Radio. Our Middle East breaking news editor, Patrick Sykes, will be joining us at the top of the 7 a.m. hour. And he's always got a great view for you. So don't go anywhere. We'll be bringing you that update in a moment. Coming up next, though, let's look at the markets and bring you today's top stories.
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1: 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I'm Caroline Hepke, 6:30 a.m. here in the UK.
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1: Let's look at the markets. Stock futures are positive for Europe, up by 0.9%. Nasdaq futures up by 1.4% in this busy week for earnings. You've also got the all country world index up 0.2% and the MSCI Asia Pacific index up 0.9% this morning, with central banks, of course, making important decisions this week. No change expected, though, from the Fed, from the Bank of England or the Bank of Japan. But looking at bond markets, they've got the oil price shock to contend with. 10-year US Treasury yields are down by 5 basis points and Brent crude prices easing off 4.9%, so almost 5% drop, but still trading above $92 a barrel this morning. Those are the markets.
0: Our top stories. Firefighters in France and Spain are preparing for a sixth day battling wildfires as hotter weather threatens to fuel the blazes. More than 300,000 people have been evacuated, with French authorities warning an uncontrolled fire is heading toward Bordeaux. Officials say the blaze remained largely stable overnight. In Spain, the country's biggest wildfire on record has burned vast areas south of Madrid. Sandra Gonzalez is coordinating an evacuation centre on the outskirts of the capital.
14: From Thursday, we received here like 500 people from our neighbors. They stayed here for 2 days. We have a lot of children.
0: Sandra Gonzalez speaking as more than 1,500 soldiers were deployed to help firefighters while dozens of roads have been closed. Forecasters say temperatures are set to rise again this week, raising fears the fires could spread even further.
1: Oil prices slumped after the U.S. paused strikes against Iran, halting a 13-day bombing campaign that had rattled global energy markets. Iran says that it's also suspended retaliatory attacks, whilst officials from Tehran and Oman have resumed talks aimed at restoring shipping through the Strait of Hormuz. The news briefly pushed Brent crude below $90 a barrel. The New York Times reports that President Trump opted to hold off on major escalation due to concerns concerns over interceptors and a shrinking inventory of military hardware. Here's Democratic Senator Chris Van Hollen, a member of both the Foreign Relations and Appropriations Committees, speaking to ABC News' This Week.
15: We have depleted our interceptors, which are the weapons we use to intercept incoming Iranian attacks, which are obviously necessary to protect American troops. And so we are depleting these every day, despite the fact that we could face other potential conflicts around the world.
1: Senator Chris Van Hollen speaking there to ABC. U.S. Ambassador to the United Nations Mike Walz on Sunday denied those claims, saying that the U.S. military has everything it needs to conduct its campaign.
0: Britain's Prime Minister Andy Burnham will host Ukraine's President Volodymyr Zelensky as his first international visitor. Their meeting at a naval base is a sign of Britain's continued support for Ukraine and will allow British officials to help Zelensky prepare.
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1: 6:40 a.m. here in the city of London. Good morning, I'm Caroline Hepke. So looking at the markets, a lot of focus on central banks for the Fed. There's only a 31% chance of the Fed hikes this week. For the Fed and the Bank of England, the focus is on September. For the Bank of Japan, it's 50-50 for a move in October. But those policymakers will surely be watching oil prices, which have surged and then just retreated Sunday into Monday. Brent crude futures are down by 4.9%, but we're still trading above $92 a barrel. European natural gas prices have also retreated somewhat as well. In terms of the earnings picture, stock futures then for US stock 50 futures up by 0.8% this morning. NASDAQ futures up by 1.4%, as you were hearing only earlier this morning from Tim Craighead. Earnings out of European companies have been pretty positive, but in terms of the share price reaction, it's less than a 1% bounce if sales and earnings beat, and there's a 3% decline if they miss. The KOSPI, the Nikkei, the TAIEX have seen some small gains this morning as we sort of close out the trading day in Asia. As for gold prices, they are up by 0.9%, and then in the bond markets, US yields falling 5 basis points, 4.63% for those 10-year yields. Let's get to our global news headlines now. Stephen Carroll's in Brussels. Good morning.
0: Caroline, thank you. Firefighters in France and Spain are preparing for a sixth day battling wildfires as hotter weather threatens to fuel the blazes further. More than 300,000 people have been evacuated from the areas affected, with French authorities warning an uncontrolled fire is heading towards the city of Bordeaux. The United States has paused strikes against Iran, halting a 13-day bombing campaign that has rattled energy markets. Iran says it's also suspended retaliatory attacks, while officials from Tehran and Oman have resumed talks aimed at restoring shipping through the Strait of Hormuz. and more than 1,400 people have now died in the Ebola outbreak in the Democratic Republic of Congo. The epidemic is expected to become the second largest on record within days after infections surged over the past week. Those are some of our global news headlines.
1: Stephen, thank you for that. Now, let's get to one of our big conversations. So I mentioned the Bank of England's rate decision this week. UK inflation hit a 15-month low in June, but the renewed conflict in the Middle East means this ever-present energy price concern. How are central banks navigating this situation? I've been discussing this with Bloomberg's UK economy reporter Tom Rees and our chief UK economist Dan Hansen. Here's some of the conversation ahead of the Bank of England decision.
3: Inflation has come in quite substantially below their forecasts. And that's obviously, for any central bank, that's good news. Of course, the challenge at the moment for the bank and at this sort of juncture is that you've got inflation and the data not throwing up any red flags. Good news. On the other hand, re-escalation in the Middle East. And that is obviously a significant issue for the Bank of England and all central banks because oil prices have risen. Importantly, for European central banks, gas prices have risen significantly as well. And you sort of add those two things up and you've got this picture where in the near term, there's no rush to do anything, but you've got to keep your options open because we just do not know where this is heading into the second latter half of this year. So I think, you know, if you look at market pricing, they're betting on an interest rate hike as early as September, which is the next meeting after July. Equally, if you look back 2 months from where we are now, you know, a lot has changed. So a lot can change in 2 months. That's the point. So I think big picture is the bank can afford to stick with its wait and see approach, but it's certainly not going to be sort of saying it's all clear. We can think about, you know, potentially go back to where we were prior to the war and think about when we can next cut interest rates. They're very much in a wait and see holding pattern.
1: Okay. Tom, the Bank of England Governor Andrew Bailey, well, he said pretty much that at the beginning of this month, that it was too early to consider interest rate cuts. I mean, warning that households are yet to feel the full effects from the Iran war. In terms of this conflict and the energy shock, it has resumed and re-escalated. When do you think households are going to start to feel that leg higher?
8: So they could feel it relatively soon in terms of petrol prices. They've already started increasing again in response to what we're seeing in oil markets since that re-escalation. I think what Bailey was referring to at that moment was the July increase in the price cap that we've just had, you know, that price cap that sets kind of household gas and electricity bills. So we've only had inflation data up to June so far. So because the UK has this kind of unusual price cap that gets updated every 3 months, it sort of delays the impact of the changes that we've seen in energy markets. So that price cap went up 13% in July. That adds about 0.4 percentage points to inflation. You know, we had some new estimates from Cornwall Insight yesterday that showed that the price cap might go up a little bit more later in the year. So he was referring to that impact, but you know, obviously there's other ways that this war can kind of feed through to consumers later on, the kind of delayed effect, you know, particularly if businesses, you know, start to pass on their higher energy costs back to consumers.
1: In terms of the other data that we've had out in the past few days, it's also about the labour market. Do you think that reinforces the case for a hold in terms of interest rates? Because wages obviously are very important too.
8: Yeah, so the latest labour market data was quite interesting this week. You know, it was kind of showing that the number of employees on company payrolls, which is what economists are looking at most in that release currently, has been broadly flat over the last couple of months. You know, that could be showing that the downturn in the labour market that we've had in the last couple of years is beginning to fade. That data comes with a big caveat that is revised quite often and quite heavily. But the most important thing for the BOE is that, you know, demand for labour is very weak. You know, vacancies are, you know, around their lowest since 21. Private sector pay growth is lowest since 2020. So the BOE kind of hopes that that's enough to contain any of those second round effects to inflation, you know, if that affects where, you know, workers trying to compensate from, you know, their losses from inflation, try and bid up wages. The labour market being weak sort of contains that risk.
1: Dan, the Bank of England doesn't currently have a labour market remit though. So what do you think about the soft jobs data and what it means in terms of the meeting for the Bank of England in July?
3: I mean, I agree completely with Tom that you're right, they don't have a labour market remit like the Fed does. They don't have a dual mandate, so they're not thinking about full employment. But the consequence of where the economy is relative to full employment tells you something about the outlook for inflation. So they do take it into account. And I think one of these, it's one of these things that people talk about in terms of adding growth to the Bank of England's or the economy if you, as a whole, or the labour markets, the Bank of England's mandate. Would it really change the path of interest rates? I'm not sure it would, to be honest with you. I think they think about the labour market a lot. The path of the labour market is very much linked to the path of the economy. So you sort of, all of those things are interlinked. They all speak to each other, and the result is inflation effectively. I mean, to answer your question, again, it's another reason to think they won't move. The economy is weak. The labour market is loose. That, as Tom rightly said, makes it less likely that workers are able to bid up wages in response to higher prices. And so it makes it less likely that we get this dynamic that economists talk about, this wage price spiral dynamics where prices go up, wages follow. So that makes inflation stickier, and that's that was the problem we had in following the 2022 shock, is that we experienced that in 2023 and 2024. I think the chances of that happening this time are far, far lower, not least one.
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1: If you think about investors and what they think about it, so Andy Burnham preparing to give another speech, this time focus on youth unemployment, and maybe he's going to try to tackle this very, very significant welfare bill in the UK.
0: And I mean, look, such a politically sensitive issue as well. So, you know, a question of what political capital would be spent on making a move like that as well. Very interesting to see how the Prime Minister proceeds on that front. Coming up next on Bloomberg Daybreak Europe there, we're going to look at some of the stocks on the move in Asia. That debut for CXMT, the Chinese chip maker, shares currently almost 497% higher. We'll have the details with Anthony Stevens next. This is Bloomberg.
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1: Good morning. It's 6:53 a.m. here in the City of London. I'm Caroline Hepke. Looking at the markets, oil prices are down this morning 5.2% currently. For Brent crude futures for September, $91.72 the barrel. We've also seen European natural gas prices tumbling 8.7% this morning. As stock futures for Europe are up 0.8 in a crucial week for European earnings. S&P 500 EMEA futures up by 0.9. Nasdaq futures also gaining about 1.5%. Although it was more muted in terms of the Asia session, the KOSPI up by about 0.5%, MSCI Asia Pacific Index gaining 0.8%. 10-year US Treasury yields at 4.63%, so down by 5 basis points, even as we get rate decisions from the Fed, from the Bank of England, Bank of Japan this week. That's a look at the markets. You've been Big Radio Business Flash.
0: Caroline, thank you very much. Let's take a look at some stocks on the move today in Asia. I'm Stephen Carroll with Caroline Hepker, and we're joined by our Bloomberg Markets reporter, Anthony Stevens. Anthony, let's start then with a fairly impressive stock market debut for the Chinese chipmaker CXMT. How is day one going for it?
19: Yes, CXMT is the second largest IPO in Chinese history, right? And it's doing fantastically well. It's up almost 500% at 51 yuan. What's interesting is Nomura's is the first big house to post a price target, and they are a double in price from here. So, you know, people are quite bullish this name. It's obviously trying to break into the oligopoly that is Micron, Samsung, and Hynix on the memory space. And this fundraising will go some way towards helping China get some independence in the memory space. So that's driving the bullishness from a fundamental angle. Now, from a pure supply angle, this deal was priced to trade well. This is a very common thing in China where the regulator wants deals priced conservatively so that retail can make some money. And AI deals have done really well in the IPO market. More Threads, for example, was also up more than 400%. So that continues the strong streak of gains from the AI space in Chinese IPOs and will probably help the IPOs that are coming down the line, which includes CXMT's competitor YMTC and the chip maker unit of Baidu.
1: Yeah, it's just fascinating, isn't it, what's happening there with this kind of shortage of memory chips, the focus on China. Meanwhile, if we turn our attention to Korea, defense stocks being hit hard, why is that? Is that to do with the Middle East? What is it about?
19: You're having an interesting combination of muted earnings meeting very high expectations for incoming new defense demand. So we had the company Hyundai Rotem release earnings. They came in just a shade under estimates, and that's good enough for a 16% drop in the stock today. And that's because there's a lot of air priced into these Korean defense companies as the incremental seller of choice for the
20: KONO San Antonio, KONO FM HD2 Helotes. 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Context changes everything.
19: Competitor Hanwha Aerospace and the Hanwha Group in general are dropping around 5 to 8% as well as a group. And as you said, that points to some of the de-escalation dynamics in the Middle East. Of course, that conflict is ongoing, but there seems to be a natural cap into how big the conflagration can get. And holders of defense stocks are getting nervous.
0: What about then on the AI trade? Dispersion picking up after we saw sell-off in chip makers on Friday.
19: Yeah, so the pattern of our conversation together has always been AI on, AI off, right? And now you're seeing a lot of kind of dispersion there. You're seeing parts of the AI trade do well and some parts doing badly. And that is partly due to the earnings season that is really allowing people to see that it's not all one thing. And an example of that is the Japanese company Shin-Etsu that came out with earnings where some of its legacy businesses in PVC pipes, of all things, managed to dent some of these AI earnings. So you're seeing some of these companies that used to make these chemicals and kind of lower value products in the AI supply chain are getting a little bit of a reality check that their businesses are not purely AI driven, and that's causing a big sell-off in the AI chemicals place. So for example, you see selling in Ibiden and to a lesser extent MediaTek and UMC in Taiwan as well.
1: Okay, yeah, really interesting. And also in this week where you've got Bank of Japan in terms of a rate decision, also in Singapore, PMI data out of China. There's going to be lots, isn't there, in the week ahead. Anthony, thank you so much for your time. Bloomberg Markets reporter Anthony Stevens. Always great to have you on the program. 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
0: Well, coming up in the next hour of Bloomberg Daybreak Europe, we will be bringing you the latest on those wildfires, the situation.

uptick in traffic through either of those waterways, through the Red Sea or through the Persian Gulf, that of course have been so central to disruption to energy markets as well. So plenty to discuss with our Middle East Breaking News editor Patrick Sykes in the next hour of Bloomberg Daybreak Europe. Stay with us.

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6: This is Bloomberg Daybreak here for this Monday, the 27th of July, from London and Brussels. Coming up today,
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1: Starting with a check on the markets, the drop in oil price is 5.4% lower for Brent crude this morning, $91.60 WTI at around $84 a barrel. We'll be watching the drop in natural gas prices on the Dutch TTF, currently 8% lower in that trading as well. So the developments in the Middle East moving markets. Looking at stocks, we are seeing the stocks MSCI Asia Pacific Index up by 0.9%. The KOSPI and Seoul 0.6 higher. Eurostoxx 50 futures are 0.9% higher this morning. The Bloomberg Dollar Spot Index is 0.2 weaker. The euro is trading at 1.14 against the dollar.
0: Top stories. Firefighters in France and Spain are preparing for a six-day battling wildfires as hotter weather threatens to fuel the blazes. More than 300,000 people have been evacuated from the areas affected, with French authorities warning an uncontrolled fire is heading towards the city of Bordeaux. These people have been sheltering in an exhibition hall in the area.
3: The police arrived and told us we had to go with them. They brought us to stay here for a few days. We don't know how long.
4: Yes, we're worried because the fire isn't stopping. People tell us one thing and then another. We don't know. There's no information. So we're waiting. What else can we do?
0: The blaze has become so unpredictable that officials say that it's creating its own weather system. Local officials this morning say that the fire has remained largely stable overnight. In Spain, the country's biggest wildfire on record has burnt around 50,000 hectares south of Madrid. Spain's Prime Minister Pedro Sanchez says there are still challenging hours ahead.
5: The scale of disaster we're experiencing once again in our country is sadly very difficult to comprehend. Yesterday we reported 130,000 hectares had been affected and burned so far this year. Today that figure has already risen to more than 150,000 hectares.
0: Pedro Sanchez speaking via a translator as more than 1,500 soldiers were deployed to help firefighters while dozens of roads have been closed. Forecasters say that temperatures are set to rise again this week, raising fears that the fires could spread even further.
1: Oil prices slumped after the United States paused strikes against Iran, halting a 13-day bombing campaign that had rattled energy markets. Iran says it's also suspending retaliatory attacks, while officials from Tehran and Oman have resumed talks aimed at restoring shipping through the Strait of Hormuz. The news pushed Brent crude briefly below $90 a barrel, currently trading around 90.

0: to $1.50. Speaking to NBC's Meet the Press, U.S. Ambassador to the United Nations Mike Waltz insisted President Trump has not totally ruled out further military action.
1: The president is keeping all options on the table. I've spoken with the negotiators. I've spoken with Secretary Hegseth. What the president is doing right now, as we've seen all along, is giving some talks, some space. Talks are ongoing. They're happening at every level, from the more technical aspect of it all the way to the highest levels, of course.
0: Mike Waltz speaking to NBC. Despite the pause in U.S. and Iranian attacks, traffic through the Strait of Hormuz remains essentially paralyzed while Yemen's Iran-backed Houthi militants claim they've attacked Saudi energy facilities.
2: The suspect in a deadly van attack on Berlin's Pride event over the weekend has been shot dead by police. Abdul Balut was tracked to an allotment in the German capital yesterday evening, where he was killed after rushing towards officers with a weapon. Chancellor Friedrich Merz says the country won't be intimidated.
3: This is poison
4: for
3: our freedom. It is continuing to attack our society. Any party political differences can be set aside. We will defend the freedom of our society.
2: Germany's Friedrich Merz there speaking via a translator. The shooting came after a manhunt that stretched from central Berlin to Germany's borders, with authorities publicising Balut's photo and taking the unusual step of releasing his full name. Officials say the German citizen had links to the Islamic State group.
0: Just some breaking earnings news now. And AstraZeneca has reported second quarter core earnings per share that have beat estimates, $2.63. The pharma giant says it's on track to deliver its ambition of $80 billion in revenue by 2030. The company reconfirming its revenue and core EPS guidance for the full year.
2: China's biggest memory chip maker has opened 472% higher in its Shanghai stock market debut. The surge made CXMT China's largest onshore listed company, with a valuation of around $487 billion. The firm raised 66.6 billion yuan in the country's second largest initial public offering ever. Shares later climbed as much as 535% above their IPO price in morning trading, reflecting investors' confidence in CXMT's long-term prospects, despite concerns that the AI-driven rally in chip stocks may be peaking.
0: The chief executives of some of the UK's best-known companies are demanding that tax cuts for businesses should be top of the agenda for Andy Burnham's government. Bloomberg's Ewan Potts has more.
5: As Andy Burnham settles in for his second week at number 10 Downing Street, business leaders who've spoken to Bloomberg are renewing their calls for action to drive growth. The founder of food chain Leon says the government should stop taxing employment. Meanwhile, the CEO of holiday parks operator Butlins says that Burnham shouldn't forget the rest of the hospitality sector after tax cuts announced for pubs. He says a VAT cut would help stimulate sales. Regardless of the government's plans, he told us that clear messaging and communication are vital, saying, quote, more dialogue would be great. In London, I'm Ewan Potts, Bloomberg Radio.
0: And those are your top stories on the markets. Brent crude oil 5.5% lower, $91.42. WTI is also down over 5%. Natural gas in the Dutch TTF benchmark 8.2% lower on the latest developments in the Middle East. Eurostoxx 50 futures are 0.9% higher this morning. We're looking at some earnings reports out from AstraZeneca, as we mentioned, and we're also looking at some news in the M&A space. KKR and Energy Capital Partners agreeing to acquire DC Energy, valuing the company at $5.75 billion, according to a statement.
2: Okay, so it's a really crucial week, isn't it, for earnings as well as we think about those markets. Well, let's also turn our attention to what's happening in the Middle East, shall we? Firstly, oil prices have retreated as the US and Iran continue an uncertain pause in the war. On Sunday, traffic through the Strait of Hormuz was sparse, with more ships using the Bab el-Mandeb gateway to the Red Sea, but still very, very few moving. Let's bring in Bloomberg's Middle East breaking news editor Patrick Sykes to help us think through what is happening. So the US held off on strikes over the weekend. Patrick, why do we think that is?
6: I think the clearest explanation we've had about this so far came from the US ambassador to the UN, Mike Waltz. He said the president is giving the talks some space. So the White House itself hasn't sort of explained this shift, but it seems that for whatever reason, over the weekend, in that past sort of 48 hours or so, the US seems to have reached the conclusion that that daily strategy of strikes, particularly around Iran's southern coast on the Persian Gulf, hasn't been leading to the results it was hoping for, and that the diplomacy needs to be the way forward. What exactly that might look like is also fairly unclear at the moment. We know that, of course, the Pakistanis remain the main mediators in all of this, and I think it's of note that Iran's interior minister was in Pakistan, in Islamabad, around this time last week. At that point, Iran's message was that right now we're not here to exchange messages for the sake of diplomacy. We're here to say that the US violated the terms of the MOU, the ceasefire, and needs to return to those commitments in order for anything else to happen. So potentially, if they've now resolved at least that part of the hot dynamic of the conflict, that can perhaps give an opening for some more diplomacy.
0: What about the situation for shipping? We've been watching now, as you mentioned, both the Red Sea passage and, of course, through the Strait of Hormuz as well. Is there any sign of progress?
6: Yeah, since the Houthis announced this move against Saudi ports, that's created a kind of double whammy for the shipping market, right? They already had to deal with the Strait of Hormuz being effectively closed, and now they face a similar dynamic and increased security risks in the Red Sea. So far, we have already seen ships turning around, avoiding that route. We've already seen ship owners actively deciding not to try their luck. They prefer to steer clear of that part of the world. And it's creating, you know, alternative routes. One might be, for example, from the Saudi port of Yanbu on the Red Sea, instead of sailing south through the Bab el-Mandeb and out to China. Some ships are now looking at sailing north through Suez and then going all the way through the Med, all the way around Africa in order to get to Asia. That, of course, creates a huge burden in terms of extra costs for shipping, and that'll in turn feed through to the freight costs that traders are paying to get this product to market.
2: Yeah, absolutely. And, you know, everybody will be paying attention to this, particularly I'm thinking about policymakers who are meeting for central bank rate decisions this week. In terms of what's happening and the dynamic within oil markets, you know, we saw the ramp up last week and then the sudden reversals sort of yesterday and today. Brent crude is currently down about 6%. How are you thinking about all of this, this very uncertain picture when it actually comes to the crude market?
6: Yeah, I think we've consistently seen that the market has been very hungry for good news. We saw just last week when Iran said something to the effect of that, you know, the diplomatic apparatus has been very active in recent days. There's been a new proposal from mediators. The market really lapped that up at the time, only to find out that we had kind of more hawkish comments from Iran quite soon after. So it is worth remembering that it is volatile, but that past few days, the pattern over the past few days in which we have seen at the very least these strikes, retaliatory strikes in both directions stopping, that is at least changing, I think, fundamentally a dynamic on the ground. The question now will be, assuming that that is happening in order to create a kind of diplomatic opening, how far does that diplomacy get? Because, you know, fundamentally, we're still dealing with very polar opposite positions between the two sides on not just the Strait of Hormuz, but, for example, the conflict in Lebanon and, of course, the nuclear issue as well. So ending the attacks is one thing, starting diplomacy in their absence is one thing, but making progress in the diplomacy, I think, will be another, and that will be what the market's looking for next.
0: Okay. For now, Patrick, thank you very much. Patrick Sykes there, our Middle East Breaking News Editor.
2: Now, French and Spanish firefighters are battling wildfires for a sixth day with worsening weather conditions expected. More than 300,000 people have had to be evacuated from the area. Fires threatening cities, including Madrid and Bordeaux. Joining us now is Managing Editor for European Economics and Government, Ben Sills. Ben, good morning. What is the situation in Spain and France now then?
7: Well, I think in Madrid, where I am, the situation is somewhat better. The authorities are reporting that the main fire to the west of Madrid is now more or less contained. That said, it's been an extremely nervy weekend. I was watching last night as the firefighting planes were kind of flying over, moving out to the west, quite near to where I live. And, you know, at times over the weekend, the sky was filled with kind of thick brown smoke. There was ash all over the streets of the place where I live. So, it seems like it's contained, but it's been a really, a strange and quite scary weekend.
0: How has the response, I suppose, changed over the days as well, as we've seen, particularly in France, the scale of the fires extend? You mentioned some of the firefighting efforts there in Spain too. Is this a step change or a gear change in response from authorities, given the scale of these fires?
7: Well, I mean, Prime Minister Pedro Sanchez in Spain has been helping to direct the firefighting effort from the temporary command post they set up near to the site of the blaze. So it has become like it's a national emergency. It is the singular priority for the government, for the country, and they've been bringing in additional resources from Spain, from Italy, from Portugal, from Greece, and it's, you know, there's been a real sense that this is a real emergency.
2: Yeah, and also this is kind of European countries, you know, having to drop water from great heights on these huge fires. It's a really difficult operation, isn't it? I wonder what you think might emerge longer term from all of this. I mean, wildfires are common, but they are getting larger. And as you say, they're getting closer to really important urban centres in Europe, sort of a scary few days. What do you think is going to emerge maybe longer term from all of this?
7: Well, there was an interview with Teresa Ribeira, who's the Vice President of the European Commission, that I saw this morning. And she's, you know, her current job is that she's in charge of competition policy and issues like that in Brussels. But her career has been all about climate. And she was saying that Europe is not prepared for the consequences of climate change, which are now becoming kind of real and urgent. I think that an event like this puts it at the top of the agenda, and it will force people to think about what we can do longer term to protect both the countryside and towns and cities. But also, it just, you know, in the moment itself, it forces people to come up with solutions, and the ways in which resources across Southern Europe.
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0: Joining us this morning from Madrid. Up next, we're going to bring you a conversation with NVIDIA CEO Jensen Huang. This is Bloomberg.
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0: 7:21 in London, 8:21 in Brussels. Good morning, I'm Stephen Carroll. On the markets, Brent crude now 6.2% lower, $90.76 a barrel. WTI is also down by 6% today. So thinking further on the news of that pause in hostilities between the US and Iran, Dutch natural gas down by 8.7% this morning, so at €58 a kilowatt hour. So the move in energy price is very much related to that developments that we've seen in the Middle East. On currency markets, the Bloomberg Dollar Spot Index is 0.2% weaker as we're in a week counting down to the Federal Reserve decision later. Euro is trading at 114.09, the pound at 133.53. Euro Stoxx 50 futures are picking up some steam as well, now 1.1% higher. FTSE 100 futures are up by 0.5%. DAX futures are 1.2% higher today. We did have AstraZeneca's earnings out this morning reporting higher than expected profit boosted by cancer medicines focused during the company's next generation of oncology drugs. That's in focus for markets there. Elsewhere, gold and silver prices both rising. Gold's up by 1% at $4,091 a troy ounce. That is your Bloomberg Radio Business Flash. Now with more on what's going on around the world, here's Caroline Hepker in London.
2: Stephen, thank you. Firefighters in France and Spain are battling wildfires for a sixth day as hotter weather threatens to fuel the blazes further. More than 300,000 people have been evacuated from the areas affected, with French authorities warning an uncontrolled fire is heading towards the city of Bordeaux. The United States has paused strikes against Iran, halting a 13-day bombing campaign that have rattled energy markets. Iran says that it's also suspended retaliatory attacks, while officials from Tehran and Oman have resumed talks aimed at restoring shipping through the Strait of Hormuz. Lastly, more than 1,400 people have now died in the Ebola outbreak in the Democratic Republic of Congo. The epidemic is expected to become the second largest on record within days after infections surged over the past week. Those are some of our global news headlines, Stephen.
0: Caroline, thank you very much. To one of our key interviews now this morning, NVIDIA is said to be in talks to provide a guarantee of around $250 billion of financing for OpenAI. The Wall Street Journal says the deal should help OpenAI to lease a 10 gigawatt data center hub that SoftBank is developing in southern Ohio. Now, this report comes as the US chip giant also announced plans to acquire a 4.5% stake in South Korea's Naver under a $1 billion strategic investment deal. In an exclusive interview with Bloomberg's Ed Ludlow, the CEO Jensen Huang told us the Korean tech is experiencing a golden age and that the AI infrastructure build-out is coming up against all sorts of practical limits.
17: We're even constrained now with land and power and construction workers to set up the data centers. I think this is one of the areas that's going to make sure that we continue to build out in a throttled way, you know, for a decade. And the reason for that is because these infrastructure, unlike electronic devices like PCs and phones and things like that, it's really, really hard to scale up land, power, and shell. And so all of the supply chain just really needs to get built out over the years. I think we have the ability as an industry to double each year, but we're going to have a hard time growing much faster than that.
18: The $500 billion number is large. Could you just talk a little bit more about what it encompasses? We've gone over a lot on your commitment to the U.S. in terms of spending. Mm-hmm. Is that NVIDIA spending in the Korean economy, or it's SK fronting capital expenditures? Just a little bit more detail.
17: We're going to be purchasing memories from them for many years to come. And as you know, we build a lot of computers. In order to build $1 trillion worth of Vera Rubin systems, you're going to have to buy a lot of system memories to go with it. And so we have large purchase agreements and large purchase intentions with SK Hynix. Meanwhile, SK Telecom is going to become an AI cloud. We're starting to build already. They're intending to build up to 2 gigawatts in the near future. And in that agreement, we will be selling AI supercomputers to them. So between us, we're going to do $500 billion worth of business, over $500 billion worth of business.
18: I was able to sit down with SK Group Chairman Chae Tae-won very recently for about 40 minutes. Mm-hmm. And at the end of the conversation, we got to what is the difference in approach, the academic difference in approach on AI between the United States and China? And his view on it was that China is very focused on lowering the dollar per token. In America, we're still focused on the quality of tokens. I wondered what you think of that.
17: The goal of AI is to produce an intelligent, a smart answer. Now, you could approach it in a couple of different ways. You could, of course, make all of the tokens smarter and smarter, and as a result, result in using less tokens to do so. You could also produce AIs that are much more efficient and maybe can think longer, explore more options, and as a result, produce a smart answer. There are many different ways to reach intelligence and deliver smart answers. In the end, really, I think you have to take a step back and just realize that both countries has extraordinary AI researchers. And whatever conditions and whatever resources that they have, amazing people will find great answers. And so my expectation is that China and the United States will continue to advance AI. The conditions are different, the resources are different, their constraints are different, but these amazing researchers will find answers. And I think that in the case of China, they're producing more AI researchers than probably all of the world has, you know, in any given year. And so they're producing, if manufacturing intelligence is important, they manufacture the most important version of it, which is the researchers. And so this is an area, a country that's going to produce excellent AI technology. We ought to continue to learn from them, work with them. As you know, you're here in Silicon Valley, right here in San Francisco. The number of AI researchers here that came from China that are Chinese is really quite significant. And so, we're really fortunate to have them here, and we just got to keep on racing.
18: You made your first post on X.
17: I did.
18: And you did so by sharing a letter signed by many of your peers, American companies, to talk about the importance of open models to America, to the industry, to the development of AI. And in the letter, it's pretty well explained, your rationale. But what was the catalyst for now? Why did you and Satya Nadella and others need to do that in this moment?
17: Well, we sense that there's a growing sentiment and the wrong sentiment for open models. It's really important to realize that open models is essential for safety. Open models is essential for security, for cybersecurity. Open models are essential for innovation. It's necessary for startups. It's necessary for sovereignty, company sovereignty. I see a future where the world uses tons of closed models. And I encourage everybody, including my company, to use OpenAI and Claude and Cursor and Cognition and Perplexity. Use everything that you can because it's out of the cloud, because it's just easier. And you build only what you must. And so in order to build what you must, you need to have open models to do that with. And the areas where we must, maybe it's because we have expertise that we simply cannot afford to share. This is our company's alpha, our company's intelligence, and we have to make sure we keep that proprietary. Maybe it's because our company works in an industry that's regulated, and therefore we simply can't pass along the service level agreement. And we have to make sure that we can deliver fully on the service and the promise that we sign up for. Maybe it's something to do with sovereignty that you simply in a particular country, you have to have your own AI. You have to control your own AI. Whatever those reasons are, it could be cost reasons. But I think that largely I would recommend people build their own AIs, especially when they need to control it for whatever reason. And so I think the future is going to have lots and lots of use of AI that's closed and AI that's open, that you can then build your own AI. And one of the things that people, misunderstand about these open models is, yes, you can host it yourself, but you can build your own computer, but most people use computers in the cloud. Frankly, I think closed models are cheaper. If you don't have to build it yourself, if you don't have to train it yourself, it costs a lot of expertise to fine-tune and maintain and guardrail and keep it safe and evaluate it, and of course even build computers to host it. So there's nothing cheap about doing that. The reason why you need open models is because you need to have control, because you need to adapt something for your own very specialized use cases. And so I think there's a lot of misunderstanding about closed versus open. We felt that it was important for people to understand that there's a world for both.
0: That was the NVIDIA CEO Jensen Huang speaking to Bloomberg's Ed Ludlow about their strategy going forward, but also getting a taste, of course, of where things are at the moment, given the massive moves that we've seen in chip stocks over the past couple of months, as well as the AI frenzy has been heating up. So a key conversation we wanted to bring you on the programme this morning. The time just coming up to 7:32 in London, 8:32 here in Brussels. Good morning if you're just joining us. I'm Stephen Carroll.
2: And I'm Caroline Hepke here in London. 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
0: On the markets, a sharp drop in energy prices. Brent crude 6% lower, $90.94. Natural gas prices down 9% on the Dutch TTF benchmark. Euro Stoxx 50 futures are up by 1.1%. We are looking at the MSCI Irish Pacific Index 1% higher as well. And on Wall Street, Nasdaq futures now 1.5% higher. It's the tech sector back in focus later on today as well.
2: Now to a few of our top stories. Firefighters in France and Spain are preparing for a six-day battling wildfires as hotter weather threatens to fuel the blazes. More than 300,000 people have been evacuated, with French authorities warning that an uncontrolled fire is heading towards Bordeaux. Officials say the blaze remained largely stable overnight. In Spain, the country's biggest wildfire on record has burned vast areas south of Madrid. Sandra Gonzalez is coordinating an evacuation center on the outskirts of the capital.
19: From Thursday, we received here like 500 people from our neighbors. They stayed here for 2 days. We have a lot of children.
2: Sandra Gonzalez, as more than 1,500 soldiers were deployed to help firefighters while dozens of roads have been closed. Forecasters say the temperatures are set to rise again this week, raising fears that the fires could spread even.
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0: 7:40 in London, 8:40 in Brussels. Good morning, I'm Stephen Carroll. Looking at the markets, we are seeing European stock futures 1.1% higher this morning for Euro stocks, 51.2% higher for DAX futures. FTSE 100 futures are 0.7% higher. So a big drop in energy prices rippling through markets as we've had that pause and strike in the US and Iran. So Brent crude down by 6.3%, $90.72 a barrel. WTI is down by 6.2%. Natural gas prices over 8% lower for both Europe as well. Questions to that rippling into bond markets. We're looking at the moves lower. The 10-year bond yield 4 basis points lower this morning. 10-year French yield 5 basis points lower. The 10-year treasury yield is also down by 5 basis points too. Looking towards Wall Street, Nasdaq futures are up by 1.5%. We will be thinking about the, of course, latest on the AI trade as well. Noteworthy, the debut for the Chinese memory chip maker CXMT in Shanghai. Shares currently 468% higher on the day. So a massive stock market debut. We did see those shares rise by as much as 535% earlier on the session today. SK Hynix moves a little bit more moderate, only 2% higher this morning, but of course a massive gain for that share price, up 178% year to date too, despite the recent volatility. That is your Bloomberg Radio Business Flash. Now with more on what's going on around the world, here's Caroline Hepker in London.
2: Stephen, thank you. Firefighters in France and Spain are preparing for a 6-day battling wildfires as hotter weather threatens to fuel the blazes further. More than 300,000 people have been evacuated from the areas affected, with French authorities warning an uncontrolled fire is heading towards the city of Bordeaux. The United States has paused strikes against Iran, halting a 13-day bombing campaign that had rattled energy markets. Iran says that it's also suspended retaliatory attacks, while officials officials from Tehran and Oman have resumed talks aimed at restoring shipping through the Strait of Hormuz. And lastly, more than 1,400 people have now died in the Ebola outbreak in the Democratic Republic of Congo. The epidemic is expected to become the second largest on record within days after infection surged over the past week. Those are some of our global news headlines.
0: Caroline, thank you very much. Well, let's turn back to the movements on markets this morning. Big drop in those energy prices, and that's rippling through stocks and bonds. We've got Naomi Fink with us for more, Chief Global Strategist at Imova Asset Management. Naomi, great to have you with us on the program from Tokyo today. I wonder, when we're thinking about the energy price story, it is, of course, a global story with huge ramifications for central banks and more. When you see a drop like what we're seeing today, is this for you a significant and potentially lasting move in energy prices? How are you thinking about the volatility?
11: Firstly, thank you very much for having me on the show. It's always a pleasure. And secondly, on energy prices, yes, what we observe is quite a lot of volatility. Some of it is driven by news flow. But generally speaking, it still looks like there's a lot of uncertainty over what the equilibrium state is going to be in the future. So, I wouldn't necessarily leap onto an overnight move. I would want to see how the underlying economy, inflation expectations, as well as the geopolitical developments pan out. The one thing I can say is that it's lasted, the war and volatility in energy prices has lasted longer, I think, than the markets initially had anticipated. And the longer it lasts, the more time higher energy prices have to bake into expectations. So I think central banks cannot get complacent, even if they are thinking or hoping that that the high energy prices that we saw are temporary.
2: Yeah, absolutely. But then we've seen really an unusually volatile set of circumstances and therefore very, very volatile moves in expectations for Fed tightening for this year. I mean, only last week we were at sort of 40% expectation of tightening this month at this week's meeting. Now we're back down to, you know, pricing in about a 31% chance that there might be a hike. So you know, you've seen a lot of volatility in terms of the pricing for Fed tightening, but it does look like it's later this year where the expectations are focused. What do you think is going to be the path for Fed hikes?
11: Yeah, I think, we have certainly seen a pricing and repricing of the Fed's reaction function, and a lot of that has been sensitive to incoming data. I would supplement that the focus on the short term, though, with an examination of the long-term yields. And what we've seen in the long-term yields is that, sure, inflation expectations are part of it. It's maybe about half if we decompose the yields. But then also there's an expectation, the real yields are also another half. So there's an expectation for the Fed to be higher for longer. And so if that sticks, then even if we do have short-term moves downward at energy prices, or when we looked at CPI data, there was a lot of skepticism that might just be backward-looking. So I think that we're still in an expectations formation period where there are some upside surprises and expectations of upside surprises on CPI, on energy. So that's feeding into to now the longer end of the yield curve, with the Fed probably not really so much able to relax and then take their eyes off of inflation. That's getting increasingly baked into the market.
0: And you're speaking to us this morning from Tokyo, and of course the questions of the weekend have been very much in focus, and we've been thinking about the Bank of Japan as well. I mean, how much should we expect to get, commentary out of the BOJ around that issue, and how much is it affecting the inflationary picture?
11: Right. So I think it's probably a particularly tough time right now to be in any central bank, and BOJ included. Now I think that that there's probably overall a lot of credibility testing that's going to go on. And for the Bank of Japan, they were an outlier in that before this surge in energy prices, they were finding neutral from down below. You know, they exited negative interest rates and yield curve control and gradually withdrew stimulus, whereas the assumption for a lot of other central banks was that, okay, well, the tightening's over, we can just move comfortably into an easing regime, and that didn't really turn out. So for Bank of Japan, probably what they're going to have to continue doing is just gradually hiking and also using forward-looking rhetoric that acknowledges inflation. That's what they're going to have to do. I wouldn't say that that there is definitive evidence, though, that Bank of Japan is behind the curve. If we do the same type of decomposition that I mentioned for U.S. Treasuries on JGBs, we can see that yes, inflation expectations have risen, but the expectations that the Bank of Japan is going to have to do, they're going to have to put rates up higher for longer, is not really in there like it is for the U.S. Treasuries. That's not a widespread assumption. And, you know, we've seen...
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11: that's a high bar.
0: It certainly is, Naomi. 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
0: It is 7.53 in London, 8.53 here in Brussels. Good morning, I'm Stephen Carroll. Looking at the markets, Euro Stoxx 50 futures up by 1.1%. FTSE 100 futures are 0.9% higher this morning. DAX futures are up by 1.3%. So we'll be looking at the rally in those share prices today as we're heading into the European session. A couple of earnings stories to watch out for, and we're going to get into details of those in just a moment. Vodafone reporting better than expected first quarter revenue growth. We also had higher than expected profits reported by AstraZeneca. Details of those to come. Looking at the move in energy prices, we will be looking at the Brent crude down by 6.9%, $90.13 a barrel. Natural gas prices down by 9% in trading too, so is the US.

0: I suspect a lot will depend on where oil eventually settles and at what level and for how long, really.
1: Yeah, indeed. I mean, it's obviously something that's provoking huge movements today, but when you think take a step back, I mean, we only really got oil prices back in a position where they were a week ago. It's not going to go that far, despite the spike that we have seen. Turning to the politics, though, in the UK, we've got a call from UK.
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0: With higher employment costs and also higher energy costs, given oil prices have spiked. So our colleagues interviewed a couple of executives from some very well-known businesses across the UK. And what really stood out for me was the focus on tax cuts. That they really, I mean, they've seen the support that Burnham has already announced for pubs, clubs, and some live music venues. And now the CEO is hoping that the same kind of support might also be extended to them. So we had Currie CEO. Wanting business rate cuts for retail, and then the Butlin CEO also wanting this extended to the hospitality sector.
3: Yeah.
0: So it just shows, you know, that businesses have been struggling with these higher costs kind of across the board, and they're hoping that there might be something so a bit more help coming for them. But of course, it will depend on whether the government can indeed afford this, and there might be more at the autumn budget in terms of what's going to be announced there.
3: Yeah, look, what struck me about this is how much more oversight these business leaders want. They want dialogue. I mean, maybe not oversight, but dialogue in a sense is a pressure point, isn't it? They want to be consulted. They don't want to be taken by surprise by measures that the government takes. So it feels like a real step change in terms of what business is actually demanding from government, which I think is fascinating. And also the fact that the boss of Heathrow Airport wants Burnham to stick his colours to the mast when it comes to a third runway at Heathrow, which is one of these infrastructure headaches that has plagued Britain for like 9 on 30 years. Incredible. In terms of the earnings week, what have you got your eye on?
0: Yes, it's pretty strong this morning. We've had a results beat from AstraZeneca. So this is the second biggest stock in the FTSE 100. So it's quite a big deal. It confirmed its guidance as well. It saw strong growth in cancer and rare disease treatments. So it seems like a strong set of results there. We also had an update from Vodafone and its organic service revenue beat thanks to strength in its German and UK markets. So again, it's another kind of big name for the FTSE 100. So it's looking good, but we've got plenty more to come this week, which we're going to be bracing ourselves for.
1: And you'll be there to guide us through it all, Kit. Thank you very much for bringing us the details this morning. Kit Reese there from our Markets Today team, and you can find more from Kit and the Markets Today team on the front page of the Bloomberg website or by typing TLive on the terminal as well. I think this is our breathing moment, Caroline, before we sort of dive ourselves into what's going to be a very busy week of earnings.
3: Yeah, absolutely. No, look, I think I'm coming on Monday morning and after a week of announcements last week from Andy Burnham in the new UK.

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5: This is Bloomberg Daybreaker for this Monday, the 27th of July from London. Coming up today,
6: 300,000 evacuated. Firefighters battle out of control wildfires in France and Spain as one blaze heads toward Bordeaux.
5: Holding off on more strikes, oil prices slump as the US and Iran pause hostilities, raising hopes for safe passage through the Strait of Hormuz.
6: A 472% debut jump. China's homegrown chip champion CXMT delivers a blockbuster IPO.
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5: So we start the week with some strong results this morning in terms of the opening number for European stocks. We're up by 0.6%, FTSE 100 up 0.6%. You did see some gains in Asia, MSCI, Asia Pacific Index up by 1%. We had a few earnings out today, but the bulk really come later in the week. NASDAQ futures are up by 1.6%. This morning. In terms of the market's reaction to oil prices, which continue to slump this morning, so Brent crude futures currently down more than 7% and below $90 a barrel, $89.96. You also see 10-year treasury yields pulling back, yields dropping 5 basis points. Gilt yields also ease off. We're below 5% now, so we're trading at 4.97 for those UK gilt yields, down 6 basis points. German yields also dropping 4 basis points. That's a look at the markets. You're Bloomberg Radio Business Flash, Lizzie.
8: Now to our top stories. Firefighters in France and Spain are battling wildfires for a sixth day as hotter weather threatens to fuel the blazes. More than 300,000 people have been evacuated from the areas affected, with French authorities warning an uncontrolled fire is heading towards the city of Bordeaux. These people have been sheltering in an exhibition hall in the area.
9: The police arrived and told us we had to go with them. They brought us to stay here for a few days. We don't know how long.
10: Yes, we're worried because the fire isn't stopping. People tell us one thing and then another. We don't know. There's no information. So we're waiting. What else can we do?
8: The blaze has become so unpredictable that officials say it's creating its own weather system. Local officials this morning say the fire has remained largely stable overnight. In Spain, the country's biggest wildfire on record has burned huge swathes of land south of Madrid. Spanish Prime Minister Pedro Sanchez says there are still challenging hours ahead.
11: The scale of disaster we're experiencing once again in our country is sadly very difficult to comprehend. Yesterday we reported 130,000 hectares had been affected and burned so far this year. Today that figure has already risen to more than 150,000 hectares.
8: Pedro Sanchez speaking via a translator there as more than 1,500 soldiers were deployed to help firefighters while dozens of roads have been closed. Forecasters say that temperatures are set to rise again this week, raising fears the fires could spread even further.
5: Oil prices have slumped after the US paused strikes against Iran, halting a 13-day bombing campaign that has rattled energy markets. Iran says it's also suspended retaliatory attacks, while officials from Tehran and Oman resumed talks aimed at restoring shipping through the Strait of Hormuz. The news briefly pushed Brent crude below $90 a barrel. NBC's Meet the Press saw the US ambassador to the United Nations, Mike Waltz, insist that President Trump had not totally ruled out further military action.
12: The president is keeping all options on the table. I've spoken with the negotiators. I've spoken with Secretary Hegseth. What the president is doing right now, as we've seen all along, is giving some talks, some space. Talks are ongoing. They're happening at every level, from the

0: technical aspect of it all the way to the highest levels, of course.
1: Mike Waltz speaking there to NBC. With Brent crude prices currently trading at $90.47. Despite the pause in US and Iranian attacks, traffic through the Strait of Hormuz remains essentially paralyzed, while Yemen's Iran-backed Houthi militants claim they've attacked Saudi energy facilities.
2: China's biggest memory chip maker has opened 472% higher in its Shanghai stock market debut. The surge made CXMT China's largest onshore listed company, with a valuation of around $487 billion. The firm raised 66.6 billion yuan in the country's second largest ever IPO. Shares later climbed as much as 535% above their IPO price in morning trading, reflecting investors' confidence in CXMT's long-term prospects, despite the AI-driven rally in chip stocks and the idea that it may be peaking.
1: UK Prime Minister Andy Burnham says the country should make it harder to claim benefits as his government looks to rein in the soaring welfare bill. Speaking to the BBC, Burnham said, "We've got to get really serious as a country at getting the welfare down." The UK welfare bill is forecast to top £330 billion this financial year, with the state pension accounting for more than half of the total. The Prime Minister is expected to set out more details in his speech about youth employment and skills this week.
2: As Andy, willingness to look at welfare spending in the UK, business leaders say that he must also cut the cost of doing business. Bloomberg Hugh and Potts has more.
3: The bosses of Currys, Heathrow and Mulberry have told Bloomberg the new government should move quickly on business rates and infrastructure, as well as tax-free shopping for overseas tourists. Currys chief executive Alex Baldock told us, "We need less red tape and lower costs. Why not start with business rates?" The executives also want Burnham's government to consult more closely with company leaders before making major policy decisions. In London, I'm Ewan Potts, Bloomberg Radio.
1: And lastly, the suspect in a deadly van attack on Berlin's Pride event over the weekend has been shot dead by police. Abdul Balut was tracked to an allotment in the German capital yesterday evening, where he was killed after rushing towards officers with a weapon. Chancellor Friedrich Merz says the country won't be intimidated.
4: This is poison for our freedom. It is continuing to attack our society. Any party political differences can be set aside. We will defend the freedom of our society.
1: Germany. Merz speaking through a translator. The shooting came after a manhunt that stretched from central Berlin to Germany's borders, with authorities publicizing Balut's photo and taking the unusual step of releasing his full name. Officials say the German citizen had links to the Islamic State group. Those are our top stories for you today. Looking at the markets then, gilts and bunds opening higher, this as oil prices are sliding. So 10-year UK gilt yields are down 5 basis points of 4.98, so below that 5% handle. Germany is at 3.14, down about 3 basis points. This is oil prices this morning. For Brent crude futures are sliding 6.5%, trading at $90.45. Also, European nat gas prices down sharply, 8% lower for Dutch TTF. In terms of what we're expecting this week, obviously the Fed are not expecting any tightening, a 29% chance in being priced in by traders for a hike this week. For the Bank of England, is almost nil. Is really the focus on September. We also get the BOJ policy decision this week. Also, stock futures for the US, Nasdaq futures surging 1.5% this morning, and you've also got gold up by 1.1% today. So those are the markets.
2: Well, you mentioned oil prices lower this morning, Caroline. Brent down 6.5%, just flirting with falling below that $90 a barrel level.
1: Yeah.
2: And this is the US and Iran have continued the uncertain pause in their war. Yesterday, traffic through the Strait of Hormuz was sparse. More ships using the Bab el Mandeb gateway to the Red Sea, but as we know, problems there as well. Let's get some analysis now. We can go to our Middle East correspondent, Abir Abu Omar. Abir, just talk us through what we actually know about this pause in hostilities, how significant it is when it wasn't formally announced or explained, was it?
5: Good morning, Lizzie. I mean, you nailed it, right? You just said it was uncertain, and this is exactly where things are. So the U.S., without any explanation, ended 13 consecutive nights of strike on Iran on Friday. Iran, in return, saying that it will suspend attacking countries in the region and ships through the Strait of Hormuz as a result of the U.S. halting hitting targets in Iran. Now, this whole thing is riddled in uncertainty. One, because we don't know the reason behind the U.S. stopping its attacks. Now, the NYT did report earlier that this could be due to diminishing munition from the United States. President Trump, though, later on refuted this. The Wall Street Journal is citing him, saying that the U.S. has more than enough munition. The other thing we're looking at that is front and center, Lizzie, and you guys have mentioned this again, is the Strait of Hormuz and the pretty much paralyzed movement in the Strait of Hormuz. Now, the Strait has been in sight since the beginning of all of this, but now another waterway is at risk, and that is the Red Sea, where Saudi Arabia was shipping most of its crude through. Now, this parallel war between Saudi Arabia and the Houthis has picked up in recent weeks, with Houthis, Caroline had mentioned earlier, hitting Aramco-linked facilities in Jizan and Yanbu. Those are industrial cities in Saudi Arabia. Now, it's important to say that we don't have confirmation neither from Aramco nor the Saudi government on whether those have happened. But the mere fact that there is a risk at the Red Sea of the Houthis getting involved, that will pose yet another challenge for energy markets. We're keeping an eye on all of this. We're keeping an eye on energy prices. Brent crude, NY crude dropping around 6%, around $90 a barrel. They dropped below 90 a little bit earlier in the morning. So markets are seeing this positively, but it's just important to know that this whole thing is still quite uncertain, especially with the talks not going anywhere anytime soon from the looks of it.
1: Yeah, what diplomatic efforts are taking place? Because there were some over the weekend.
5: Yeah, that's true, Caroline. So we know that the deputy foreign ministers of both Oman and Iran had met in Oman over the weekend, with the Iranian delegation leaving on Saturday evening. Now, we don't have a lot of clarity from what actually went on in that meeting. We have a statement by the Iranians after leaving saying that traffic in the Strait of Hormuz is still very much paralyzed, that it's not going anywhere, that ships are not going anywhere. We know that the U.S. had stopped attacking Iran, but it's maintained its naval blockade on Iranian ports and Iranian ships. So we're still seeing very, very limited movement there. We don't have a lot of clarity on what happened in that meeting. We know that Iran has been trying to assert dominance really over the Strait of Hormuz. And it's just really important here, guys, to note that the Strait of Hormuz is now the topic of all conversations. That MOU that was signed in Switzerland in June, all 14 concessions of that seem to have taken a back seat, including the nuclear component, including the frozen assets, the oil sanctions. Everything we're discussing at the moment revolves around the Strait of Hormuz and how both sides can work to get it to reopen with that deadline of the ceasefire, the temporary ceasefire that was reached in Switzerland, edging very close, August 16th, so in about a couple of weeks or so, and we don't have any progress on the discussions of those wider points or topics that were reached in Switzerland, or that the both sides have said will be discussing over that 60-day period. So something to keep an eye on, and just a lot of unclarity around the situation, but we'll monitor the course of action over the next few days or weeks.
2: And to your point a bit, this is the subject of all the discussions. And we've had the US Defense Secretary Pete Hegseth pushing the UK Defense Secretary, the new one, Wes Streeting, to host a summit on reopening the Strait. But of course, the European position has been, we're only going to send naval assets to start demining efforts once there is a lasting ceasefire in place. Abir, thank you so much for the analysis this morning. That's our Middle East correspondent and, of course, anchor of Horizons Middle East and Africa, Abir Abu Omar.
1: Well, the pause and strikes between the US and Iran has sent energy prices tumbling. Let's also get a fresh perspective from our markets live strategist, Venn Ram, who joins us this morning. Venn, good to speak to you. How significant do you think the moves are in energy prices today? We're also thinking about this in the bigger context of central banks. But in terms of the moves today, what do you think of them?
6: Morning. They are obviously welcome for everyone, but it's a bit of a respite. I don't think it's going to last too long. Let's keep in mind that even though oil prices have tumbled today, we are up something like 25% this month alone. And that is the more overarching, more important thing for the markets is the inexorable rise in crude prices so far this year. I mean, so far this year, the average has been almost $88 a barrel. And when you juxtapose that with the average last year, for the whole of last year, was around $68. So we have made, we've had a very big move, and that is going to have an impact, a doubtful, undoubtful impact on inflation. And obviously, the longer these prices stay around current levels, the worse it is for the inflation outlook for the energy importing economies in Europe and in Europe.
2: Well, if we focus on the Fed then, of course, you'd had traders pricing in more of a chance of a Fed hike, a surprise Fed hike this week when oil tipped past $100 a barrel last week. Now that we're flirting with the $90 a barrel level and you've got this pause in the Middle East tensions, do you expect the likelihood of a hike to fall back again? Because John Arthur says it's not going back to zero.
6: It's not going back to zero, especially after Kevin Warsher said that, look, he wants to keep his options open. And he, of course, didn't indicate, put down his dot in the dot plot. So that leaves some wiggle room. But albeit, I don't think they're going to raise rates as soon as this month. But I do think that, you know, if you believe in what Warsher's been saying, he says that inflation is a choice. And if you look at the old PCE projections for this year, it's 3.3%. Obviously, that's not 2%. And Bosch seems particularly keen to curb inflation, and he thinks that's a tax on people, which is the right way to think about it. So I do think that the markets will come around to the idea that the Fed will have to raise rates sooner rather than later, albeit perhaps not this week.
1: Yeah, I mean, we've already gone down, though, haven't we, in terms of what traders are pricing in, down from about a 40% chance of there being a hike this week down to about 30%. If you look at your Bloomberg terminal now, if you've got one in front of the function, obviously. In terms of a last thought, then, though, just kind of away from central banks, to think about the AI trade, this CXMT debut, this Chinese chip maker, it's absolutely huge pop in terms of the price, huge amount of money being raised, but it was sort of delivered to market to do that, wasn't it?
6: Absolutely. I think that the pop that we saw was incredible, mind-boggling, really. But I think that, you know, there's going to be pockets of exuberance, over-exuberance with these AI-related stocks as they debut, and we've got OpenAI and Claude Anthropic coming later on. So I think that there's going to be pockets of exuberance. But, you know, the point is, if you look at the flows into the semiconductor sector this month, they've all but dried up. We peaked in June, and after that, the flows have been minimal. So I do think that maybe in the US, we have seen the peak of the AI cycle for this year, albeit there's going to be these pockets of excitement as these AI names come to market and they make a debut in the market. But, you know, it's important to keep in mind that some of...
7: Texas isn't just a place. It's a feeling. A kind wave from a neighbor. Sharing a plate of barbecue. Or celebrating a big win on the football field. It's the way we treat each other, on and off the road. So every time you drive, drive like a Texan. Kind, courteous, and safe. Brought to you by the Texas Department of Transportation.
1: CFO Aradhana Sarin speaking to Bloomberg today. So that next, the British drug maker beating expectations. The CFO next. This is Bloomberg.
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2: Very good morning. The time is 8:21 a.m. in London. I'm Lizzie Burden, and we check the markets for you all day long here on Bloomberg Radio. Well, as expected, we are seeing gains for European stocks this morning. The Stock 600 up 0.8%, tracking the gains we already saw in the Asian session. The MSCI Asia Pacific Index up 1.1%, and tracking the futures picture stateside. Nasdaq futures up 1.6%. S&P E-minis up 0.9%. Looking across the European continent, we're seeing gains on the CAC 40 in Paris up nearly 1%. The DAX in Frankfurt up 1.4%. The FTSE 100 up 0.5%. But that is, of course, partly because it's lagging because we've got oil lower. And the broader boost to sentiment is also because we've got oil lower off the back of the pause in tensions between the US and Iran. So Brent down 6.8% at the moment at $90.23 the barrel. Of course, it touched $100 a barrel last week. So this is big relief. That has meant that you've seen bonds rallying across the curve, yields lower. In, for example, Germany, down 4 basis points on the 10-year. In Britain, down 6 basis points on the 10-year. In Italy, down 7 basis points on the 10-year. And on US 10-year Treasury yields, down 5 basis points at 4.62. Now, if we break it down by sector across the European continent, you've got 18 out of 20 in the green this morning. Retail leading the gains, travel and leisure not far behind. The only two in the red are utilities and energy. And one stock that we're particularly minding is AstraZeneca. We've mentioned its earnings this morning. It's the second biggest stock on the FTSE 100. Its core EPS has beaten, and we've had cancer medicine spurring profit growth. So those shares up 1.5%. Just finally, to your currency space, the Bloomberg Dollar Spot Index is down 0.25%, which leaves Euro Dollar up 0.3% at a 1.14 handle. That's your Bloomberg Business Flash. 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
15: Lizzie, thank you. Firefighters in France and Spain are battling wildfires for a sixth day as hotter weather threatens to fuel the blazes further. More than 300,000 people have been evacuated from areas affected by the blazes. French authorities are warning an uncontrolled fire is heading towards the city of Bordeaux. The United States has paused strikes against Iran, halting a 13-day bombing campaign that had rattled energy markets. Iran says that it's also suspended retaliatory attacks, while officials from Tehran and Oman resumed talks aimed at restoring shipping through the Strait of Hormuz. Lastly, more than 1,400
1: 100 people have now died in the Ebola outbreak in the Democratic Republic of Congo. The epidemic is expected to become the second largest on record within days after infections surged over the past week. Those are some of our global news headlines. Second, Lizzie, that is the outbreak that Congo also suffered in 2018 to 2020. So, yeah, these cases continuing to rise when it comes to the Ebola infections.
16: Well, let's turn back to those AstraZeneca earnings now. Reporting higher than expected profit, buoyed by blockbuster cancer medicines, the British drug maker has made a name for itself as a cancer drug powerhouse, delivering a steady string of blockbuster medicines. Investors are now focused on whether that success can continue, with several key clinical trial results set for later this year. And speaking to Bloomberg in the past couple of hours, the AstraZeneca CFO told our colleagues Guy Johnson and Anna Edwards that the drug maker is one of the most diversified players in the industry.
17: Two main takeaways. One, overall, the company is very much on track for the $80 billion ambition that we had set back in May of 2024 for 2030. Secondly, that we have a very diversified business. So if you look at the oncology numbers, which you just did, 15% growth in oncology, but also very strong growth in respiratory and the immunology space. Some decline in cardiovascular because we are losing Farxiga in terms of our path. But overall, very strong growth. So I think from a pharma standpoint, we are probably one of the most diversified from a product and pipeline, as well as probably the most diversified geographically. So all of those things add up to, you know, managing risk and getting to our $80 billion target.
18: Okay, $80 billion. Everyone, the question that I'm sure, and we joked as you sat down, $80 billion looks quite achievable now, doesn't it? You're gonna get there easily. Why not upgrade the numbers?
17: I'm not sure it's easily. So just to put that $80 billion in context, when we had given that number for $80 billion, it was a stretch target. It still is a stretch target. At that time, consensus was at $67 billion for 2030.
18: Yep.
17: Now consensus is ahead of $80 billion. They're almost close to $81, $82 billion. So I think as time has gone on and we have de-risked more and more studies, people are getting comfortable that we will achieve the $80 billion. If you look at just like the last 18 to 20 months, we've had a 75% success rate on our phase 3 trials, which compared to industry, which is closer to 60, 64%. So I think if we continue on this streak, we definitely hope to get to $80 billion.
19: Okay. Good morning, Aradhana. Nice to see you. Let me ask you, thinking about those trials, let me ask you about something related to that, because this morning you've also put out some promising results around a gastric cancer, experimental treatment for gastric cancer, but maybe disappointing results around a rare blood disorder for a medicine to treat that. Which is more material? What's the signal in all of that for us, for investors?
17: The more material one is the product which is called Sony-V, which is an antibody drug conjugate for claudin 18.2. So within gastric cancers, about 60% of patients actually have this biomarker, which is claudin 18.2, and this is our proprietary antibody drug conjugate. Think of it as sort of a replacement for chemotherapy in second line and beyond. And, you know, this could be a $3+ billion product. The other one that was less positive, though positive in the pediatric population, was for an additional indication for an already approved medicine called Ultomiris. And we may still look to get a pediatric approval for that.
19: Okay, so that's some of the context around those results. I wanted to sort of link how you think about communication around trial results to what we saw out of Wainua. You can correct me on the pronunciation. You're much better at that than I am. But the heart drug that you had late stage trial results earlier this year, and the market took quite badly what we'd heard there. Do you have to think quite carefully? I mean, obviously you do think carefully about what you say. Are you rethinking what you say about these trial results or the stories you tell around the trial results to make sure that the market doesn't run away with itself and get overexcited?
17: Yes, obviously communication of any trial results, particularly those that are material, is something we take very seriously and very carefully. But at the same time, there is this in our communication and in the scientific community, when we make press releases, we don't put out all the results, because those results are actually have to be peer reviewed and looked at by the appropriate society. society, whether it's ASCO or ESMO or ERS, and then presented at a scientific meeting. So in the case of WAINUA, and actually in the case of all the studies, even the results today, we only present sort of the top line and saying whether the study was positive or not. But when people see the full results, then they get to understand the detail. But that we only do at a scientific conference.
19: So we should always wait for those fuller results, perhaps.
17: Absolutely.
19: Yeah.
18: Farhana, you're placing, the company is placing quite a lot of emphasis on top line growth, pushing that pretty hard. What are the implications of that, that maybe the market isn't recognizing yet? How much are you going to have to invest? What does that look like? Where does it go? Do you think that we have within the market, outside of asset, we have a sophisticated view of kind of what the implications of that top line push look like?
17: Yeah, I would say probably the most underappreciated portion of our story is beyond 2030 growth. So everybody's focused on the 2030, which we just talked about, yep. The 80 billion. But it's actually also the growth beyond 2030. And I'd say that's probably where we're most underappreciated. So pharma industry on average grows about 2 to 3% top line.
18: Okay.
17: Our expectation is, you know, between this decade will grow 5-6% on a CAGR basis, and we will maintain that level of growth, which is sort of top quartile in the next decade as well. So what that means is products like SoniVie, where we just announced the results, we need to continue to invest about 23-24% of revenue into R&D to not only, you know, get to 80 but continue 5% growth beyond 2030. Again, think of, you know, growing an $80 billion base at 5%. You have to add a lot of revenues every year, which means you need to reinvest a lot of that into R&D.
16: So that was the AstraZeneca CFO, Aradhana Sarin, speaking to our colleagues and Anna Edwards on Bloomberg Opening Trade. We'll have a check on the markets for you next.
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15: 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So we got Brent crude down by almost 6% at $90.98. And looking at yields, they also decline actually because we saw a bigger gain for oil prices last week. UK yields down 5.5 basis points on the 10-year gilt yield, 4.97. Those are the markets.
16: Now to our top stories. Firefighters in France and Spain are battling wildfires for a sixth day as hotter weather threatens to fuel the blazes. More than 300,000 people have been evacuated, with French authorities warning an uncontrolled fire is heading towards Bordeaux. Officials say the blaze remained largely stable overnight. In Spain, the country's biggest wildfire on record has burned vast areas of South Madrid. Sandra Gonzalez is coordinating an evacuation centre on the outskirts of the capital.
24: From Thursday, we received here like 500 people from our neighbors. They stayed here for 2 days. We have a lot of children.
16: Sandra Gonzalez there, as more than 1,500 soldiers were deployed to help firefighters while dozens of roads have been closed. Forecasters say that temperatures are set to rise again this week, raising fears the fires could spread.
25: America's Diamond has never sold lab-grown diamonds, and we warned our clients, friends, and neighbors that wholesale prices would crash to almost nothing. 2-carat GVS2 lab-grown diamonds are currently being traded at wholesale for $264, but some jewelers are still selling them online for $3,000 to $4,000. Repeat, wholesale $264, retail $3,000 to $4,000. Some retailers are selling 1-carat lab-grown diamonds for under $300, and others are giving them away for free with purchase. Lab-grown diamonds are very easy to detect with gemological equipment. Tens of millions of carats are produced in huge factories in China and India, using a tremendous amount of subsidized electricity supplied by coal-burning power plants. America's Diamond has only offered traditional, real, natural earth-grown diamonds that are rare extremely beautiful and have had real value for centuries. 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
13: And I'm Lizzie Burden, and we check the markets for you all day long here on Bloomberg Radio. We're looking at the Stock 600 up 0.6% this morning, following the gains we saw in the Asian session, the MSCI Asia Pacific Index up more than 1%, and we're looking at US futures pointing higher too. NASDAQ futures up 1.4% now. So we're getting a boost to sentiment from lower oil prices, as we have seen a pause in the tensions between the US and Iran. That has meant that bonds have rallied, and indeed we're seeing yields lower across the European continent and treasuries as well across the curve. So the 10-year treasury yield down 4 basis points at 4.63 right now. The 10-year Italian yield, for example, down 6 basis points at 3.93. Just coming back to European stocks, if you break it down by sector at the moment, you've only got two in negative territory out of 20. Retail, travel, autos all leading the gains, but bottom of the basket, as you would expect with oil prices lower, energy at the bottom of the basket. Looking across the continent, the CAC 40 in Paris up 0.6%, the DAX in Frankfurt up 1.2%, the FTSE 100 only up 0.3%, but that's partly because of lower oil prices. One of the gainers on the FTSE 100, in fact the second biggest stock on the index, is AstraZeneca. Those shares powering ahead this morning up 1.2% off the back of their earnings. Core EPS beating and cancer medicines spurring profit growth. We were just hearing there from the CFO. Just finally to your bond space, and we are looking at to your currency space, I should say. We're looking at euro dollar up 0.3% at a 1.14 handle. The Bloomberg dollar spot index on the flip side down at 0.2%. But the big thing today, oil down 6% at 90.85 the barrel. That's your Bloomberg Business Flash. Now with more on what's going on around the world, here's Caroline Hepke.
14: Lizzie, thank you. Firefighters in France and Spain are battling wildfires for a sixth day in a row as hotter weather threatens to fuel the blazes further. More than 300,000 people have been evacuated from the areas that have been affected, with French authorities warning an uncontrolled fire is heading towards the city of Bordeaux. The United States has paused strikes against Iran, halting a 13-day bombing campaign that had rattled energy markets. Iran says that it has also suspended retaliatory attacks, while officials from Tehran and Oman have resumed talks aiming at restoring shipping through the Strait of Hormuz. Lastly, more than 1,400 people have now died in the Ebola outbreak in the Democratic Republic of Congo. The epidemic is expected to become the second largest now on record within days after infection surged over the past week. Those are some of our global news headlines, Lizzie.
13: Well, let's come back to the markets now. We have Patrick Armstrong, Chief Investment Officer at Plurimi Wealth, with us in studio. Good morning, Patrick.
17: Morning.
13: I'm spoiled for things to talk to you about this morning because, of course, we've got the latest in geopolitics, a massive week for big tech earnings and also central bank decisions. But I'm going to start with the geopolitics. It seems like the market is optimistic this morning about this pause in tensions between the US and Iran. As I say, oil prices are lower, bonds are rallying. Is this too much optimism that we're seeing? How do you position around the uncertainty?
17: I think that's what's going to continue is uncertainty. I don't think we get back to an environment through the next 3 months where the Strait of Hormuz is completely open. I think there'll be periods where it looks like it may reopen and then something happens that doesn't allow it. And oil prices at $87 a barrel for Brent still have a risk premium in it. But if the Strait doesn't open by the end of September, I do think prices would be much higher. So if everything works out as the market's hoping for, Oil prices will be lower. I'm overweight oil and gas stocks because I know there's many scenarios where oil prices could spike higher because we got through the March and April with inventory drawdowns. Now that inventories are so low, you won't have that as a backdrop if the strait does remain closed for several months now. So you'll have a rebuilding environment if we do get it open of inventories, and there's no inventories to draw down if we don't get that strait open again. So I think oil prices could move much more asymmetrically to the upside than what would be limited downside from here.
14: Okay, that's interesting then, the risks ahead in terms of oil. In terms of the earnings picture, I mean, obviously companies will be looking at this kind of energy price shock also closely. But look, there's a big test, Microsoft, Meta, Amazon. Are you seeing evidence of AI productivity gains? How are you positioning around tech and AI currently?
17: So I'm not a big fan of the hyperscalers. We saw Google report with very strong earnings, very strong revenue. They upped their CapEx spend, and that's what the market is focused on. And I think that's what we're going to see, is that the hyperscalers probably have to continue to accelerate their data center build out because you've got trillions of dollars now of sunk costs, and if any of them blink, they lose market share and the other companies take it. So none of them can really afford to slow down. So I do think that'll be a theme, and I think the market will probably get more aggressive in punishing CapEx overruns than what's forecast. So I expect all these companies will have great earnings, but probably will have spent more than the market will be comfortable with, and it's hard for them to really talk about capital discipline because they have to take the price for high bandwidth memory, basically, if they're going to keep building out their data centers. Electricity's costs are going up as well, so whatever they're planning to do, the costs are going up. That means to more spend, and I do think we're still in the acceleration phase here. So I prefer to own the companies that are receiving the money than the hyperscalers themselves right now.
14: And you like Siemens Energy, for example. Why?
17: Yeah, that's a new addition. GE, Vernovia, we have ABB, all the companies that are putting in place the infrastructure to get the electricity for these hyperscalers. So electricity's in high demand everywhere from all parts of economic growth, but the data centers are the real marginal driver, and it leads to very strong profitability and probably a several year runway where there is going to be outsized demand for the electricity infrastructure that needs to be put in place.
14: Yeah, okay, interesting. Especially when we've had this tech sell-off, and that does sort of mean that tech shares maybe are looking a tiny bit less stretched than they were previously. In terms of the central bank decisions that we're seeing that we're going to get this week, there's been a lot of repricing around what the Fed rate path is going to be, and even Friday to Monday there's been a bit of a repricing as well. What are you expecting in terms of hikes and the tightening cycle? Is there any chance we get something this week?
17: I think there is a chance, and every meeting is going to be a live meeting with Warsh. There's definitely going to be some votes for a hike. I don't think we get it, and I actually think we probably get through this year without a hike, assuming we do get some resolution by towards year end on Iran, that central banks can, I think, credibly look through the inflation that is coming through the higher oil prices from Iran, because that is viewed as transitory. It's not demand driven. It's a live meeting. I wouldn't be shocked if they hike, but it would be very unexpected. And going into the rest of the year, the market's convinced there's going to be one, maybe two hikes. I'm of the view that we probably won't get those because it's not demand driven inflation, I think.
0: Patrick, I would love to hear your view on the new Burnham government here in the UK, how it's changed your outlook investing wise. I mean, just as one tiny example, this commitment by the Chancellor, ex-Defence Secretary John Healey, to pay what he wanted to be paid for defence spending, does that encourage you to buy UK defence stocks?
17: I do think that Europe and the US, unfortunately, we're in an environment where there's years ahead of us on rearming, meeting NATO targets.
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17: Friendly, but it's still important that there's a dialogue, that he doesn't do anything catastrophic in terms of pushing business out of the UK and creating a real growth headwind. So even though I don't think his policies will end up being supportive for business, he may moderate some views, and any discussion is useful, I think.
13: Well, CEOs were certainly trying to persuade the Chancellor to do that when he was in the Bloomberg building last week. Pat, thanks for coming to see us. That's Patrick Armstrong, Chief Investment Officer at Plurimi Wealth. Well, coming up on the programme, we'll take a look at the stocks on the move at the European Open with Chloe Melly. She's up next. This is Bloomberg.
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23: Good morning, it's 8:53 a.m. here in the City of London. I'm Caroline Hepke. So looking at the biggest movers this morning, commodities, it's European nat gas prices that are slumping more than 7%. So too are UK nat gas prices, as Brent crude futures are down by 6.4%, but trading just above $90, about $90.53. So we have the story in the Middle East that is hugely important. So too are earnings reports out, for example, from AstraZeneca. We'll get into that in a minute. European stocks stocks overall are up by 0.7%. US stock futures are also positive, up by 1.4% for the NASDAQ, ahead of what will be a massively busy week for earnings this week. We're also thinking about central bank rate decisions. No change really expected from the Fed, from the Bank of England, from the Bank of Japan, but we've got sovereign bonds rallying in Europe. Yields are down 3.5 basis points for German yields at 3.13. UK gilt yields down 5 basis points and back below 5% for that 10-year yield at 4.98. Those are the markets. Your Bloomberg Radio Business Flash, Lizzie.
2: Now let's take a look at some of the stocks on the move today in Europe. I'm Lizzie Burden with Caroline Hepke, and we're joined by our Bloomberg reporter, Chloe Melle. Chloe, we've got massive oil market moves this morning amidst the developments in the Middle East, of course. How is that affecting BP?
8: Well, we are seeing BP and all of those energy majors very much in the red this morning on the back of those lower oil prices. As you mentioned, this is because of those developments in the Middle East, with the tensions between the US and Iran easing somewhat. We had the US apparently holding off on strike since Friday after striking Iran for 13 days. And then Iran has also suspended its attacks. And so there's a bit of a lull in hostilities right now, although Trump's next move is unknown and quite unpredictable, of course. But for now, this is giving some relief to equity markets, except for those oil companies. So BP, Eni, Shell, all of those names were down this morning. It comes quite a pivotal moment for markets. We've got a lot happening this week. There's all of those big tech earnings that we're waiting for. There's a Fed decision as well on Wednesday. And of course, oil prices are a big part of this conversation as well. So a lot of uncertainty right now, and what promises to be a very, very busy week as well.
23: Yeah, absolutely. The energy sector in amongst that, stock 600 down by 2.2%. In terms of results we've had out of Vodafone, revenue beat there. How are investors thinking about that?
8: Yeah, so pretty strong earnings for Vodafone this morning. It also raised its profit guidance for the year, and that was driven by a particularly good performance in Germany, which is Vodafone's largest market. This seems to confirm that the strategy under the new CEO of really kind of focusing on the UK.
9: 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Context changes everything.
8: The big challenge over the last couple of years for Vodafone had been a change in the law in 2024 that stopped landlords from bundling rent with TV and broadband services. So that had cost Vodafone millions of customers and has really been trying to recover since then. But today's update seems to indicate that it has managed to do so. The shares up this morning and extending an already pretty strong gain so far this year. We're up about 30% over the last 12 months.
2: And Żabka's down as well. What's prompting that?
8: Yeah, so Żabka, a convenience store operator out of Poland, and down this morning after 7&I, which is the Japanese company that owns 7-Eleven, ended talks over a potential investment in Żabka. And so 7&I has been trying to expand beyond its home market, where there's quite limited growth opportunities, and is planning to expand its footprint to 30 countries by 2030, compared to just 19 countries that it's in right now. Europe in particular is a really interesting opportunity for that company, because 24-hour convenience stores are not as are not really a thing here. They're not as well established, and so there's opportunity to kind of create that and capture that market share. So buying, well, at least investing in Żabka would have been something that fit within the strategy. But then 7&I said over the weekend that it was unable to reach a deal that made sense for the company and its shareholders, and so we are seeing the 7&I shares down in Japan today, and then Żabka shares down as well in Poland this morning.
23: Okay, good stuff. Thank you so much, Chloe, for being with us. Chloe Melle there with our Stock Movers report this morning. You can subscribe and listen to 5-minute audio reports on the biggest winners and losers in the stock market. Just subscribe to Stock Movers on Apple Podcasts, Spotify, or anywhere else you listen. I was wondering whether she was going to be talking to us about Ferrari, given that that's a thing that most people on the Bloomberg Terminal are reading this morning. It's Chris Bryant's really entertaining story about Ferrari's new model. This is the Dodici Cilindri Manuale. Yes, it's a car, car, and I'm, you know, giving you the whole Italian pronunciation. Quite fun though. It's the first car with a gear lever and a clutch pedal, so really different to the EV. But Chris has got a great piece on the terminal for you if you're interested in cars. Are you into cars, Lizzie?
1: No, I have to say, not my thing, Caroline. After someone T-boned me on a roundabout, I think there's a maximum amount you should spend on a car in London, and beyond that, it's just going to be regret. But it's a big week for automakers in terms of the earnings this week. Loads of them reporting here in Europe. Got huge headwinds from China to be watching out for, so I'm sure Chloe Melly will be all across that. Coming up, though, on the next hour of Daybreak Europe, Stephen Carroll will join me for the second hour of the European Cash Trade. Caroline, it's been a great hour with you. We will take you through all of this as we look at the Stock 600, currently up 0.6%. 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
0: On the markets this morning, the Stoxx 600 up by 0.5%. The FTSE 100 is 0.3 higher. The CAC 40 in Paris up by 0.5%. The DAX in Frankfurt 1.1% higher. The big drop in energy prices helping to give a lift to some parts of the European markets. Brent crude is down by 5.6%, $91.32. Natural gas prices over 6% lower on the Dutch TTF benchmark. Looking towards Wall Street, S&P E-mini futures are 0.8 higher. Nasdaq futures are up by 1.4%.
1: Now to our top stories. Firefighters in France and Spain are battling wildfires for a sixth day as hotter weather threatens to fuel the blazes. More than 300,000 people have been evacuated from the areas affected, with French authorities warning that an uncontrolled fire is heading towards the city of Bordeaux. These people have been sheltering in an exhibition hall in the area.
2: The police arrived and told us we had to go with them. They brought us to stay here for a few days. We don't know how long.
3: Yes, we're worried because the fire is nothing. People tell us one thing and then another. We don't know. There's no information. So we're waiting. What else can we do?
1: The blaze has become so unpredictable that officials say it's creating its own weather system. Local officials this morning say that the fire has remained largely stable overnight. In Spain, the country's biggest wildfire on record has burned huge swathes of land south of Madrid. Spanish Prime Minister Pedro Sanchez says there are still challenging hours ahead.
4: The scale of disaster we're experiencing once again in our country is sadly very difficult to comprehend. Yesterday we reported 130,000 hectares had been affected and burned so far this year. Today that figure has already risen to more than 150,000 hectares.
1: Pedro Sanchez speaking there via a translator as more than 1,500 soldiers were deployed to help firefighters while dozens of roads have been closed. Forecasters say that temperatures are set to rise again this week, raising fears the fires could spread even further.
0: Oil prices have slumped after the US paused strikes against Iran, halting a 13-day bombing campaign that has rattled energy markets. Iran says it's also suspended retaliatory attacks, while officials from Tehran and Oman have resumed talks aimed at restoring shipping through the Strait of Hormuz. The news pushed Brent crude briefly below $90 a barrel. It's currently trading at $91.49. On NBC's Meet the Press, US Ambassador to the United Nations Mike Waltz insisted President Trump had not totally ruled out further military action.
5: The president is keeping all options on the table. I've spoken with the negotiators. I've spoken with Secretary Hegseth. What the president is doing right now, as we've seen all along, is giving some talks some space. Talks are ongoing. They're happening at every level, from the more technical aspect of it all the way to the highest levels, of course.
0: Mike Waltz speaking there to NBC. Despite the pause in US and Iranian attacks, traffic through the Strait of Hormuz remains essentially paralyzed, while Yemen's Iran-backed Houthi militants claim they've attacked Saudi energy facilities.
1: Shares in China's biggest memory chip maker have jumped by 465% in its first day of trading on the Shanghai stock market. The surge made CXMT's China's largest onshore listed company, with a valuation of around $487 billion. Bloomberg's Asia Equities reporter Winnie Su says there is huge interest in the firm.
6: The strong appetite is very evident from how much the prices are surging, but also we've heard from local media saying that there is a slowness in exchange because of how much of the trading volume we're looking at. And the excitement is also coming as investors turn very optimistic.
1: Bloomberg's Winnie Su speaking there. The firm raised 66.6 billion yuan in the country's second largest IPO ever. Shares later climbed as much as 535% above their IPO price in morning trading, reflecting investors' confidence in CXMT's long-term prospects despite concerns that the AI-driven rally in chip stocks may be peaking.
0: AstraZeneca's reported better-than-expected profits boosted by its blockbuster cancer medicines. Earnings per share, excluding some items, rose by 21% to $2.63 last quarter. Investors are now focused on whether the British drug maker's success can continue, with several key clinical trial results set for later this year. Shares in AstraZeneca currently up 1.1%.
1: UK Prime Minister Andy Burnham says that the country should make it harder to claim benefits as his government looks to rein in the soaring welfare bill. Speaking to the BBC, Burnham said, "We've got to get really serious as a country at getting the welfare down." The welfare bill is forecast to top £330 billion this financial year, with the state pension accounting for more than half of the total. The Prime Minister is expected to set out more details in a speech on

0: Youth Employment and Skills this week.
1: Well, Andy Burnham signals that willingness to look at welfare spending in the UK. Business leader says he must also cut the cost of doing business. Bloomberg's Ewan Potts has more.
2: The bosses of Currys, Heathrow and Mulberry have told Bloomberg the new government should move quickly on business rates and infrastructure, as well as tax-free shopping for overseas tourists. Currys chief executive Alex Baldock told us we need less red tape and lower costs. Why not start with business rates? The executives also want Burnham's government to consult more closely with companies. In London, I'm Ewan Potts, Bloomberg Radio.
0: Those are your top stories this morning on the markets. The Stock 600 is up 0.4%. On Wall Street, S&P E-mini futures are up 0.8%. Nasdaq futures up 1.4%. And the 10-year Treasury yield is currently lower, as are bond yields across the curve, across the European continent. The 10-year Treasury yield down 4 basis points at 4.64%.
1: Well, let's bring you the latest on the wildfires now that have been affecting France and Spain. French President Emmanuel Macron holding a crisis meeting of officials this morning. One blaze close to the city of Bordeaux causing massive destruction, and over 100,000 people have been evacuated as a result. Let's speak to our Paris Bureau Chief Alan Katz now for more. Alan, first of all, what is the latest this morning about the status of those fires?
3: So actually, things were not so bad overnight. The fire is not contained, but it didn't really advance much overnight. Firefighters were aided by some relatively clement weather. It was a bit rainy at moments and a bit foggy at moments, and that, and the extra humidity in the air helped keep the fire from spreading with the same kind of speed that it had been spreading before. So that it is a little bit better, but that said, it's supposed to get warmer. Really, as of tomorrow, it's supposed to get actually significantly hotter in France again. That can bring winds that also dries out the land and trees and foliage, and so today is really sort of the, you know, a moment of calm, but it could pick up again.
0: Well, how would you characterize the response from French authorities so far? We've got the President Emmanuel Macron holding a cabinet meeting, a crisis cabinet meeting today on the fires specifically.
3: So the response has been pretty big. One, in terms of numbers of firefighters, and we're in the thousands. There's more than 1,500 military who are also helping them out. So the crisis response has been quite large. Also, don't forget there are multiple fires in France. The one near Bordeaux is what they call a mega fire, but there are several others in southeastern France. There's one in Corsica, and fires are a pretty common feature of the summer in France, as they are in Spain. Again, this one near Bordeaux is particularly large. And it's gone very quickly. This fire only really got started last Wednesday, and so it's grown really quite fast. And so it's true, the government sort of response maybe late last week seemed relatively slow, but I think in part it's because many of these fires are sort of like they'll sort of blow up, but then they are able to be contained relatively quickly, and it turned out not to be the case in this one. So now you do see these crisis meetings happening. You had the finance minister talking earlier this morning about the economic impact on the region. You have Macron with his meeting, as you pointed out, that's going on right now. There's supposed to be a statement at 10:30 a.m. Paris time, so in about 20 minutes. After that, there'll be the cabinet meeting. Sanchez is speaking in Spain around noon. And so you do have much more significant sort of government commentary on it now that these fires really have become so big, and actually, relatively speaking, quite long-lasting for fires that are out of control.
1: Yeah, indeed. And we're looking at some of the first announcements coming from those meetings this morning. The economy minister talking about getting insurers to pay for the expenses of those who have had to move essentially out of the affected area. So an agreement among insurers in France to pay for that as part of what we're expecting to hear from the industry that, of course, will be very much affected by this. Alan, in terms of the bigger picture here, are the scale of these wildfires and the response that's been required to them going to provoke a bigger discussion about climate policy or other mitigation levels? I mean, this is an area where France has made some of the biggest advances worldwide when it comes to things like the energy transition.
3: Yes and no. I mean, the I guess the answer is we'll see. But that said, it's provoking a question in France about how to deal with climate change on a local level? How do you deal with an increasing number of heat waves? Fire is only one aspect of the increased risks and dangers from an increasing number of heat waves. There have already been three major ones in France this summer. There's probably going to be a fourth one later this week. So it raises the question of how do you respond to that? That said, France is, it's a smallish European country that has relatively little ability to control overall global CO2 emissions or other global, warming gases. So it's, the answer is that yes, it raises the question of how to deal with climate change, but, the overall global trend, particularly given the policies of the United States at the moment, is not toward any sort of international agreement on how to limit CO2 or other greenhouse gas emissions.
0: Okay, Alan, thank you so much for your analysis this morning. That's our Paris Bureau Chief, Alan Katz.
1: We've just been looking at some of the latest published publication from Bloomberg Economics on that very question as well, and what the scenarios are. BNEF's current long-term scenario, the economic transition scenario, as they call it, which takes into account the climate policies already in place, but doesn't see any great advancement on that, projects a warming of 2.4 degrees centigrade by 2100 as well. So that's, much higher than a net zero scenario that would limit warming to just over 1.7 degrees Celsius as well. So this is very interesting to think about in terms of the potential long-term economic effects, as well as we have seen, as Alan was just saying, a stalling of advancement on some of those climate policies too.
0: Definitely. Well, let's also turn to the latest in the Middle East, because we are minding Brent prices now at $91 a barrel, down 5.9% on the day. Gas prices slumping too, as the US and Iran continue their uncertain pause in the war. But traffic through the Strait of Hormuz does remain sparse, and the security of the Bab el-Mandeb gateway to the Red Sea is also in doubt. So we can speak now to our managing editor for Middle East economics and government coverage, Paul Wallace. He joins us now for more. Paul, just talk us through what we actually know about this pause in hostilities, how significant it is when, of course, President Trump didn't announce it and he hasn't explained it so far. Could it be that this is just the calm before the storm?
4: Hi, Lizzie. It is significant, but I think the way you described it, an uncertain pause, is a pretty good description. We just don't really know what is going on here. The U.S. is saying publicly that it's to give space to diplomacy, and that might well be accurate. Iran and Oman are having talks at the moment about Hormuz, and essentially they're in discussions about trying to get traffic flowing through the strait again. And of course, it's the strait that caused this latest flare-up in tensions between the U.S. and Iran, because Iran started attacking ships again, and the U.S. struck the Islamic Republic precisely to stop it doing that. So yes, the U.S. may be trying to give diplomacy another chance. There are reports in the U.S. media, including from the New York Times, that Trump and his top military commanders are worried about the depletion of interceptors, and particularly Patriot missiles, over the last few months. The stockpiles of those has certainly been a big question in Washington and elsewhere since this war began in February. The U.S. is saying in public, though, that it's not ruling out more strikes, and certainly not ruling out a big escalation, and that essentially Trump still has his finger on the trigger. From Iran's point of view, it's saying it's stopping for now its counterstrikes on the likes of Kuwait and Bahrain and Jordan, but again, it seems ready to restart those as soon as the U.S. Restarts any more attacks on Iranian territory. So it's still very tense, and Iran has said that this lull does not include shipping through the strait, not yet anyway, and it implied this morning that it attacked a ship, but it said that it forced six ships trying to go through the strait to turn around, and it implies that one of them was damaged. We have a few details on that, but it shows that for all this lull, tensions are still very high.
1: And in terms of trying to understand the energy market reaction, some Saudi oil is still getting out, though. I mean, given between the Strait of Hormuz and then the shipping to the Red Sea, which has also been subject to threats too, I mean, what is the status of how supplies are getting out of the region?
4: So Hormuz right now, traffic seems to be down virtually to zero. At least the number of ships going through with their transponders on is extremely low. When it comes to the Bab al-Mandab Strait, there are some ships going through. Again, you know, in this case with their transponders on, but a lot have turned away from that strait. If they were in the Red Sea, they were going north towards the Suez Canal, or if they were about to enter the Red Sea, they're turning back and, you know, going somewhere back into the Indian Ocean, or going around the southern part of Africa to get to their destination. So on that front, I think, you know, we can say a second front has been opened by the Houthis in the southern Red Sea, and that's a big worry for the oil market. Yes, those flows can go north through the Suez Canal, but that adds, or through Sumed, which is an Egyptian pipeline connecting the Red Sea and the Mediterranean, but that adds a lot in terms of the time it takes for tankers to go from Saudi Arabia to Asia, where most Saudi oil is exported to, and a lot in the way of costs. So it's far from ideal. And of course, the Houthis, you know, beyond the Bab al-Mandab Strait itself, it can also launch attacks on Yanbu, which is this western port that's vital now.
5: Texas isn't just a place. It's a feeling. A kind wave from a neighbor. Sharing a plate of barbecue. Or celebrating a big win on the football field. It's the way we treat each other, on and off the road. So every time you drive, drive like a Texan. Kind, courteous, and safe. 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
0: Paul Wallace. Coming up on the program, we'll bring you some of our exclusive conversation with the NVIDIA CEO, Jensen Huang. He's been speaking to Bloomberg's Ed Ludlow. That next, this is Bloomberg.
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0: A very good morning. The time is 9:21 a.m. in London. I'm Lizzie Burden, and we check the markets for you all day long here on Bloomberg Radio. We're seeing something of a global relief rally, actually, given the London hostilities in the Middle East. That is weighing on oil prices. Brent is now down 6.6% at $90.39 the barrel, quite the contrast from having topped $100 a barrel last week. And so we are seeing stocks boosted in France on the CAC 40 up 0.4%. The DAX in Frankfurt up 1.2%. The FTSE 100 still up 0.3%, but of course weighed down comparatively because of the energy sector exposure here. Brent, as I say, is lower. And when we look at the stock breakdown, the sector breakdown across Europe, energy is the worst performer, down more than 2%. But 16 out of 20 sectors are in positive territory. Retail and travel and leisure leading the gains this morning. One stock that is in the green is Inditex this morning after an upgrade from Barclays. Raised to overweight. Of course, that's in the retail space, and it's up nearly 3%. Also, AstraZeneca is soaring ahead, up 1.5%. This after its core EPS beat and profit growth was spurred by its cancer medicines. Looking ahead to the Wall Street Open, futures on the NASDAQ up 1.5%. S&P EMEA's up 0.9%. We'd already seen gains of 1% in the MSCI's Pacific Index earlier on. So, as I say, this is a global relief rally. You're also, because of lower oil prices, is seeing a rally for bonds. So compared to last week, this is very good news. We have the 10-year Treasury yield down 4 basis points at 4.64%. Here in Britain, the 10-year down 5 basis points at 4.98%. And these moves are across the European continent, across the curve. Just finally, looking at your currency space, euro dollar currently trading at a 1.13 handle, up 0.2%. On the flip side, the Bloomberg dollar spot index is down 0.2%. And that's your Bloomberg Business Flash. Now with more on what's going on around the world, here's Stephen Carroll in Brussels.
1: Lizzie, thank you. Firefighters in France and Spain are battling wildfires for a sixth day as hotter weather threatens to fuel the blazes further. More than 300,000 people have been evacuated from the areas affected, with French authorities warning an uncontrolled fire is heading towards the city of Bordeaux. The United States has paused strikes against Iran, halting a 13-day bombing campaign that has rattled energy markets. Iran says it's also suspended retaliatory attacks, while officials from Tehran and Oman have resumed talks aimed at restoring shipping through the Strait of Hormuz. And more than 1,400 people have now died in the Ebola outbreak in the Democratic Republic of Congo. The epidemic is expected to become the second largest on record within days after infections surged over the past week. Those are some of our global news headlines.
0: Now to one of our top interviews. Nvidia is said to be in talks to provide a guarantee of about $250 billion of financing for OpenAI. The Wall Street Journal says that the deal should help OpenAI lease a 10-gigawatt data center hub that SoftBank's developing in southern Ohio. The report comes as the U.S. chip giant also announced plans to acquire a 4.5% stake in South Korea's Naver under a $1 billion strategic investment deal. In an exclusive interview with Bloomberg's Ed Ludlow, our tech anchor, of course, CEO Jensen Huang told us that Korean tech is experiencing a golden age and that the AI infrastructure build-out is coming up against all sorts of practical limits.
13: We're even constrained now with land and power and construction workers to set up the data centers. I think this is one of the areas that's is going to make sure that we continue to build out in a throttled way, you know, for a decade. And the reason for that is because these infrastructure, unlike electronic devices like PCs and phones and things like that, it's really, really hard to scale up land, power, and shell. And so all of the supply chain just really needs to get built out over the years. I think we have the ability as an industry to double each year, but we're going to have a hard time growing much faster than that.
14: The $500 billion number is large. Could you just talk a little bit more about what it encompasses? We've gone over a lot on your commitment to the U.S. in terms of spending. Mm-hmm. Is that NVIDIA spending in the Korean economy, or it's ASK fronting capital expenditures? Just a little bit more detail.
13: We're going to be purchasing memories from them for many years to come. And as you know, we build a lot of computers. In order to build $1 trillion worth of Vera Rubin systems, you're going to have to buy a lot of system memories to go with it. And so we have large purchase agreements and large purchase intentions with SK Hynix. Meanwhile, SK Telecom is going to become an AI cloud. We're starting to build already. They're intending to build up to 2 gigawatts in the near future. And in that agreement, we will be selling AI supercomputers to them. So between us, we're gonna do $500 billion worth of business, over $500 billion worth of business.
14: I was able to sit down with SK Group Chairman Chae Tae-won very recently for about 40 minutes. Mm-hmm. And at the end of the conversation, we got to what is the difference in approach, the academic difference in approach on AI between the United States and China. And his view on it was that China is very focused on lowering the dollar per token. In America, we're still focused on the quality of tokens. I wondered what you think of that.
13: The goal of AI is to produce an intelligent, a smart answer. Now, you could approach it in a couple of different ways. You could, of course, make all of the tokens smarter and smarter, and as a result, result in using less tokens to do so. You could also produce AIs that are much more efficient and maybe can think longer, explore more options, and as a result, produce a smart answer. There are many different ways to reach intelligence and deliver smart answers. In the end, really, I think you got to take a step back and just realize that both countries has extraordinary AI researchers, and whatever conditions and whatever resources that they have, amazing people will find great answers. And so my expectation is that China and the United States will continue to advance AI. The conditions are different, the resources are different, their constraints are different, but these amazing researchers will find answers. And I think that in the case of China, they're producing more AI researchers than probably all of the world has in any given year. And so they're producing, if manufacturing intelligence is important, they manufacture the most important version of it, which is the researchers. And so this is an area, a country that's going to produce excellent AI technology. We ought to continue to learn from them, work with them. As you know, you're here in Silicon Valley, right here in San Francisco. The number of AI researchers here that came from China that are Chinese is really quite significant. And so we're really fortunate to have them here, and we just got to keep on racing.
14: You made your first post on X.
13: I did.
14: And you did so by sharing a letter signed by many of your peers, American companies, to talk about the importance of open models to America, to the industry, to the development of AI. And in the letter, it's pretty well explained, your rationale. But what was the catalyst for now? Why did you and Satya Nadella and others need to do that in this moment?
13: Well, we sense that there's a growing sentiment and the wrong sentiment for open models. It's really important to realize that open models is essential for safety. Open models is essential for security, for cybersecurity. Open models are essential for innovation. It's necessary for startups. It's necessary for sovereignty, company sovereignty. I see a future where the world uses tons of closed models. And I encourage everybody, including my company, to use OpenAI and Claude and Cursor and Cognition and Perplexity. Use everything that you can because it's out of the cloud, because it's just easier. And you build only what you must. And so in order to build what you must, you need to have open models to do that with. And the areas where we must, maybe it's because we have expertise that we simply cannot afford to share. This is our company's alpha, our company's intelligence, and we have to make sure we keep that proprietary. Maybe it's because our company works in an industry that's regulated, and therefore we simply can't pass along the service level agreement, and we have to make sure that we can deliver fully on the service and the promise that we sign up for. Maybe it's something to do with sovereignty that you simply, in a particular country, you have to have your own AI. You have to control your own AI. Whatever those reasons are, it could be cost reasons, but I think that largely I would recommend people build their own AIs, especially when they need to control it for whatever reason. And so I think the future is going to have lots and lots of use of AI that's closed and AI that's open, that you can then build your own AI. Now, one of the things that people, you know, misunderstand about these models is, yes, you can host it yourself, but you can build your own computer, but most people use computers in the cloud. Frankly, I think closed models are cheaper. You know, if you don't have to build it yourself, if you don't have to train it yourself, it costs a lot of expertise to fine-tune and maintain and guardrail and keep it safe and evaluate it, and of course even build computers to host it. So there's nothing cheap about doing that. The reason why you need open models is because you need to have control, because you need to adapt something for your own very specialized use cases. And so I think there's a lot of misunderstanding about closed versus open. We felt that it was important for people to understand that there's a world for both.
15: So that was the NVIDIA CEO, Jensen Huang, speaking exclusively to Bloomberg's Ed Ludlow. We'll have a check on the markets for you next.
1: The time at 9:32 in London, 10:32 in Brussels. Good morning. I'm Stephen Carroll. This is Bloomberg Daybreak Europe. Lizzie, let's get a check on the way the markets are moving this morning. We're looking at the Stock 600 up by 0.5% today. Looking towards Wall Street, S&P E-minis are 0.9 higher. NASDAQ futures 1.5% higher. Markets getting a lift from lower energy prices. Brent crude down by almost 7%, $90.24. Natural gas prices down by 6.5%, as well as we're thinking about the 10-year Treasury yield down 4 basis points at 4.64%.
15: A reminder now of our top stories. Firefighters in France and Spain are battling wildfires for a sixth day as hotter weather threatens to fuel the blazes. More than 300,000 people have been evacuated, with French authorities warning that an uncontrolled fire is heading towards Bordeaux. Officials say the blaze remained largely stable overnight. In Spain, the country's biggest wildfire on record has burned vast areas of south of Madrid. Sandra Gonzalez is coordinating an evacuation centre on the outskirts of the capital.
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1: Very good morning. The time is 9:40 a.m. in London. I'm Lizzie Burden and we check the markets for you all day long here on Bloomberg Radio. We are seeing stocks boosted around the world on this pause in fighting between the US and Iran in the Middle East. We've seen oil lower, Brent now down nearly 7%. That's $90 the barrel. And that compares to over $100 a barrel last week. So we are seeing bonds rallying in response as well. Yields down across the European continent, across the curve and for treasuries as well. The 10-year now down 4 basis points at 463. Just back to European stocks though, and we have about 16 out of 20 sectors in the green this morning, led by retail and tech, but bottom of the basket, as you would expect, is energy, down nearly 2%. And just zooming in on some of the particular stocks we're watching, we've seen Inditex raise to overweight at Barclays, those shares up more than 3% this morning. AstraZeneca shares up 1.25% after they said that their core EPS had beaten expectations and cancer medicines had spurred profit growth. So if we look across the European continent, the FTSE 100 still managing to eke out gains of 0.4% despite the energy sector hit. CAC 40 in Paris up 0.6%, DAX in Frankfurt up 1.5%. Wall Street is set for a positive open as well. Nasdaq futures up 1.6%. Of course, we've got a raft of big tech earnings coming over Wednesday and Thursday. Also got that Fed decision and the BOE decision coming on later in the week. But just finally looking to your currency space, euro dollar up 0.3% at a 1.14 handle. That should be my business flash. Now with more on what's going on around the world, here's Stephen Carroll in Brussels.
2: Lizzie, thank you. Firefighters in France and Spain are battling wildfires for a sixth day as hotter weather threatens to fuel the blazes further. More than 300,000 people have been evacuated from the areas affected, with French authorities warning an uncontrolled fire is heading towards the city of Bordeaux. The United States has paused strikes against Iran, halting a 13-day bombing campaign that's rattled energy markets. Iran says it's also suspended retaliatory attacks, while officials from Tehran and Oman have resumed talks aimed at restoring shipping through the Strait of Hormuz. And more than 1,400 people have now died in the Ebola outbreak in the Democratic Republic of Congo. The epidemic is expected to become the second largest on record within days after infections surged over the past week. Those are some of our global news headlines.
1: Well, getting back to the markets now, we've seen more big moves in the energy markets, as I say today, ahead of a raft of central bank decisions later on in the week. Here in the UK, we're also particularly watching the latest policy announcements from the new Prime Minister, Andy Burnham. And joining us now to discuss it all is Sabitha Subramaniam, Chief Economist at Saracen and Partners. So great to have you with us in the studio. I want to start with the Fed decision and the central bank decisions that we're getting this week, because we did see expectations of a surprise hike from Kevin Warsh at his second meeting rising last week when oil topped $100 a barrel. But we've seen a reversal in the fortunes of the oil price this week. Did you ever see a surprise hike, and do you still?
3: No, we never saw a surprise hike. I think Kevin Warsh would like markets to price the risk of what the Fed is likely to do, and he gave us no forward guidance. But he also has sort of a mental model with which he sort of believes he would like to navigate. And his view is that you typically look through supply shocks. He's also got a view that, you know, AI is massively going to, in the long run, lift productivity and lower inflation. And he's got these five task forces that are going to help sort of structure the Fed's roadmap in the future. So I think until we actually sort of have a doctrine and a rubric of decision making from the Fed and how they expect to navigate, it would be premature to expect them to be, you know, hiking rates.
1: Yeah, I was noting the symmetry that you had Ben Bernanke doing the BOE review and now you have Mervyn King going over to do the Fed comms review. But just on that, you know, by not providing as much forward guidance, is Kevin Warsh giving the power more market to dictate the path for interest rates? You know, they can say what the Fed should do. Does that add pressure on the Fed to take that path?
3: And that'll be interesting, really, to see. I think what he'd like is the Fed not to I think what they'd like to do is for the Fed not to pre-commit to a policy stance. And you could actually look at the 2021 sort of slow withdrawal of liquidity after COVID as an error, because, you know, they had pre-committed to continuing to do QE well after the economy had recovered. So I think what he is, in my view, slightly mixing is sort of a pre-commitment to do a certain thing versus versus, you know, forward guidance, or is what is your framework to how you make decisions? We don't have clarity on that. And he is sort of, basically aligning forward guidance with pre-commitment. And I think those are very different things. Forward guidance is conditional. It can change depending on what happens in the economy. And, he's sort of, by equating the two with a pre-commitment, he's actually sort of removing, I think, a fairly useful tool for the Federal Reserve and for all central banks, which is to say, this is how we view an economy. This is how we view supply shocks. This is how we view productivity. And even if the path is uncertain, you can at least have some visibility on what their reaction function will be. So I think, hopefully after the task force, we will get some visibility on sort of the frameworks that they use.
2: Do you think that other central banks might actually follow a quieter approach to, being discussing or making those public comments about their monetary policy if the Fed does eventually end up in a situation where, there is less conversation, shall we say, from rate setters?
3: I would say I was sort of intrigued by the ECB sort of press conference last week as well, where Lagarde basically said, we don't want to give forward guidance. I mean, she explicitly said that, we are going to be data dependent. So I think, unfortunately, the tone that the Fed sets, pretty much a lot of central banks tend to follow. I think it's the climate is changing. And so I think they sort of echo similar positions. Having said that, though, I think that the ECB still sort of went back to saying, this is our framework. These are the ways we interpret an energy price shock for the economy. We have three scenarios. So they're much more clear. They don't want to give us sort of a forward guidance or a pre-commitment, because she was asked very explicitly, what are you going to do, at the next meeting in September? And she didn't want to give any pre-commitments. But she at least at that point said that, these are the frameworks and we're going to stick to the frameworks. The world is terribly uncertain. Volatility, as you can see, oil prices go up 30% in a few weeks, come down 10% in a day. And, at this point, you kind of need to have some certainty about what the central bank is thinking. Otherwise, what you end up doing is you end up compounding the energy shock and the energy volatility with rates volatility.
1: Speaker, I always want to get your take on the UK government, the new government under Andy Burnham. Do you worry that the new Chancellor is not going to be able to leave a credible amount of headroom against the fiscal rules, given that the pressures he'll face are mounting? We've seen the spike in gilt yields. Yes, it's coming down at the moment, but it is a difficult, difficult position for John Healey.
3: Yes, I mean, I think the new government has to really sort of... I basically think the plans that we've got, the few policy proposals we've got, they're tinkering around the edges. I don't think there's some grand vision. Yes, so we're all waiting for this 10-year vision for the economy. I think the problem here is that, ever since Brexit and also since the pandemic, the risk premium on UK bonds has really increased. So...
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3: Is needing to go, and I'm not sure he, with his sort of anti-neoliberal stance, is actually ready to embrace markets and ready to put the UK on sort of a more, sustainable growth path.
2: Yeah, it'll certainly be very interesting to watch how those announcements play out over the coming days and weeks. Amitha, great to have you with us. Thanks so much for your time on the programme this morning. Speed of Supermanian there, who is Chief Economist at Sarasin & Partners. Coming up next on Bloomberg Daybreak Europe, we're going to check in on the stocks moving markets in the second hour of European trading with our breaking news editor, Louise Moon. Stay with us for that.

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12: 9:53 in London, 10:53 in Brussels. Good morning, I'm Stephen Carroll. So we're looking at the Stock 600 up by 0.7%. The DAX in Frankfurt 1.6% higher, but the drop in oil prices is the big factor that's been moving markets. Brent crude down by 7.7% at the moment, now below $90 a barrel again. So $89.38 for Brent crude, $83.20 for WTI. Natural gas prices also down by around 7% on the Dutch TTF benchmark, but also for UK natural gas prices. And this is a story that if you think about the inflationary effects of it is also playing out on bond markets, with yields coming down 4 basis points on the 10-year bond yield in Germany, 5 basis points on the 10-year gilt yield in the UK, and Treasury yields are lower as well by 4 basis points on the 10-year. If we're looking towards the US session later, the S&P E-mini futures are up by 1%, NASDAQ futures are 1.6% higher, so again, another week we'll be thinking about the tech trade. We've got of course, central bank decisions to come from the Federal Reserve Bank of England and the Bank of Japan as well, ahead of the BOJ decision. The yen is 2/10 stronger against the dollar this morning, but still at 163.53. And this on a day the dollar is weaker by 0.2%. That is your Bloomberg Radio Business Flash.
13: Now let's take a look at some of the stocks on the move today in Europe. I'm Lizzie Burden in London with Stephen Carroll in Brussels. And we're joined by Bloomberg's breaking news editor, Louise Moon. Louise, I want to start with tech and a surge for Pinewood.
14: Yes, yeah, so there was news late on Friday after the close that Pinewood, which is a tech firm, had received a takeover bid from Ridgewood Partners. So that's for £545 million. So as I say, the offer came after close on Friday. Ridgewood is a private equity firm. It's based based in San Francisco and it's very tech focused. And then Pinewood, the company in London, it used to be called Pendragon, which you might recognize. It ran car dealerships. That business was sold off in 2024 and it's turned more towards software. So it's software for car dealers and manufacturers. So that's been offered, takeover offer. The price is a 43% premium to their closing before this offer. And then shares reacted this morning, which is why we're talking about it this morning. So shares up as much as 35%. So just slightly below that offer price. So we're waiting to see if this deal comes through. If it does, it's obviously another company from London, listed in London, going to a US firm and US private equity. And it also would be a tech company leaving London, which London already lacks a lot of tech companies. So it'd be one of the kind of few ones, even if it is a relatively small company, that could potentially leave if this deal comes through.
12: Okay, so that's on Pinewood. Meanwhile, Vodafone reporting earnings this morning and shares a little higher. Significantly higher, actually. 4%. I just was thinking the wrong number. There you go.
14: Yeah, about 4% after their third quarter results. So revenue grew more than expected. Full year guidance for...
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14: Analysts had forecast almost no growth in that sector. It's quite a kind of a win, I guess you could say, for the CEO, her efforts to rejuvenate the business. She's been selling underperforming units, cutting jobs, and also bolstering those key markets. So like Germany, trying to grow those as well. So it's a good indicator of that. And as I say, other things as well, you know, cost controls and the like. So to say shares rose, that's adding to gains over the past year. They've gained about 30% over the past year, so kind of reflecting shareholders welcoming those efforts by the CEO. But if you do look back, they are still far off their all-time highs, so still some work to be done to return to those, but some positive indicators for Vodafone and its turnaround efforts there.
13: Just finally, earnings-wise, AstraZeneca profit growth based on its cancer drugs. Tell us more.
14: Yeah, so second quarter profit higher than expected. They confirmed guidance for the year as well as 2030 targets, as you say, on the back of their cancer drugs. They've turned themselves into a kind of cancer drug powerhouse, and this is paying off. So particularly a lot of demand for its breast cancer drug as well. There are some pressures there. So for example, they lost exclusivity rights in the US for one of their drugs, but their cancer drugs and the growth there is offsetting those pressures. So good results on that front. Investors are now focusing on whether that success in oncology can continue. So there's quite a few late stage clinical trial results set for later this year, and those are quite key, so those will be a close focus going forward. But for today, shares rose, trimming some of the declines for the year so far. So a good positive update there from AstraZeneca.
12: Okay, Louise, thanks very much. Louise Moon there, our breaking news editor with the Stocks on the Move. And for more conversations like this, subscribe to our Stock Movers podcast, the biggest winners and losers in the stock market, updated throughout the day and around the world. You'll find Stock Movers on Apple, Spotify, or anywhere that you get your podcasts. Lizzie, just looking at some of the most read stories on the terminal. Andy Burnham making a few waves this morning with the interview that he's been giving to the BBC, talking about cutting the welfare bill and the potential for benefits to be cut as well. I mean, a really politically sensitive issue, but one that Andy Burnham seems keen to tackle.
13: Yeah, he's running headfirst at the tricky issues, it seems, like letting the US have access to UK air bases for the Iran war. It's and also the defence spending issue. Just picking John Healey as your Chancellor suggests you're going to spend a lot on defence. These are controversial things, but also making big promises as well, of course, when it comes to the cost of living.
12: And indeed, and very much moving with the momentum of, you know, only his second week in office, and talking about perhaps some of those bigger issues as well that will take months or maybe years to be able to make significant progress on. But that is one of the most read stories on the terminal this morning. That's it from us in Europe. For our London audience, it's Bloomberg Brief with Bonnie Quinn up next. And for listeners in the US and elsewhere, Bloomberg Daybreak starts right now.
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17: 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Coming up today,
18: oil tumbles as the U.S. and Iran pause attacks in the Middle East.
17: At least three people are killed in a shooting at a food festival near Seattle Space Needle.
18: Investors await a key interest rate decision from the Federal Reserve.
17: And high-tech earnings continue with Amazon, Apple, Meta, and Microsoft all reporting.
19: The latest on a deadly van attack in Berlin. Plus, Israeli Prime Minister Netanyahu says he will attend New York's U.N. General Assembly after a clash with the city's mayor. I'm Michael Barr. More ahead.
20: I'm John Stanshaw in sports. The Yankees got blown out in Philadelphia. The Mets salvaged one with the Dodgers. Three new inductees to the Hall of Fame.
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17: And I'm Alexis Christophorus. Stocks are rallying this morning as oil plunges. S&P futures up 69 points or 0.9%. Dow futures up 0.9% or 484 points. And NASDAQ 100 futures climbing 440 points, a gain of 1.5%. The Bloomberg Dollar Spot Index is down.

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1: I'm Karen Moscow.
2: And I'm Alexis Christophorus. Stocks are rallying this morning as oil plunges. S&P futures up 69 points or 0.9%. Dow futures up 0.9% or 484 points. And NASDAQ 100 futures climbing 440 points, a gain of 1.5%. The Bloomberg Dollar Spot Index is down 0.2% at 12.2009. And oil, as I said, plunging. Brent crude at $89.16 a barrel, down nearly 8%, while West Texas Intermediate crude is down about 7% now at $83.11 the barrel. Karen?
1: Alexis, we do begin with that big decline in oil. The move comes after the U.S. paused an almost two-week run of strikes against Iran. After 13 straight night strikes aimed at degrading Iran's ability to attack commercial shipping, the U.S. has apparently held off since late Friday. Iran has halted its retaliation as a result. And we get more from Bloomberg Middle East breaking news editor Patrick Sykes.
3: The U.S. seems to have reached the conclusion that daily strategy of strikes, particularly around Iran's southern coast on the Persian Gulf, hasn't been leading to the results it was hoping for, and that diplomacy needs to be the way forward. What exactly that might look like is also fairly unclear at the moment. We know that, of course, the Pakistanis remain the main mediators in all of this, and I think it's of note that Iran's interior minister was in Pakistan, in Islamabad, around this time last week.
1: And that's Bloomberg's Patrick Sykes. Mike Waltz, Washington's ambassador to the United Nations, said President Trump is giving diplomacy, quote, some space. This morning, an Iranian foreign ministry spokesman said Iran will not allow the U.S. to determine the timing of the war.
2: The latest pause in fighting comes as Israeli Prime Minister Benjamin Netanyahu prepares to go to the White House this week. Netanyahu says he plans to press President Trump to keep a constant watch on Iran's nuclear program. Bloomberg's Monica Ritz has details.
4: Israeli Prime Minister Benjamin Netanyahu says the U.S. and Israel have set back Iran's nuclear abilities a good few years, but cautions Tehran could still try to reconstruct what's been destroyed.
5: Our intel services and yours are working so close together that it's not that I'm going to present new information, but I think it's a good thing to have the opportunity to sit with our good friend President Trump and to hear what he has in mind, because I think in many ways it's his decision.
4: Netanyahu on Fox News. Trump has also said the U.S. is locked and loaded for major strikes on Iran, but suggested he'd wait for diplomatic talks to play out. Monica Ricks, Bloomberg Radio.
1: All right, Monica, thank you. In Seattle, police say three people were killed and at least five others injured after gunfire erupted at a crowded food festival beneath the Space Needle. One person has been arrested. The shooting happened around 6 p.m. Sunday at the annual Bite of Seattle Festival. Mayor Katie Wilson said Sunday night her heart is with the victims.
6: What happened here today at the Seattle Center was an unbelievable tragedy and a horrific act of violence.
1: And here's Assistant Seattle Police Chief Tyrone Davis.
7: Officers responded and addressed one of the shooters. That person gave up and was taken into custody. There was another person that we believe that was also involved that fled the scene.
1: Seattle Police Assistant Chief Tyrone Davis says for now, detectives did not have any description of the outstanding suspect. Investigators believe the two were shooting at each other and there is no ongoing threat to the public.
2: And Karen, in Europe, French and Spanish firefighters are battling wildfires for a sixth day. More than 300,000 people have been evacuated as fires threaten cities including Madrid and Bordeaux. We get the latest from Bloomberg Managing Editor Ben Sills.
8: In Madrid, where I am, the situation is somewhat better. The authorities are reporting that the main fire to the west of Madrid is now more or less contained. That said, it's been an extremely nervy weekend. I was watching last night as the firefighting planes were kind of flying over, moving out to the west, quite near to where I live. And, you know, at times over the weekend, the sky was filled with kind of thick brown smoke. There was ash all over the streets of the place where I live. So it seems like it's contained, but it's been a really strange and quite scary weekend.
2: Bloomberg's Ben Sills says Spain's fires were fueled by a combination of heat waves and depleting soil moisture. Similar reasons are being cited in France.
1: Well, we turn to the markets now, Alexis, where the pause in fighting in the Middle East is giving stocks a lift. S&P futures up 0.9% this morning. It'll be another key week for earnings. Mega cap tech names, Amazon, Apple, Meta Platforms, and Microsoft all report.

0: Get more with Bloomberg's Charlie Pellett.
1: The focus will be very much on CapEx and return on investment. Kara Murphy is president of Kestra Investment Management.
2: I mean, I think the CEOs at these companies should be more cautious. They need to listen to what the market is telling them. The market is saying you can't just keep spending money like this.
1: Also reporting this week, Boeing, Coca-Cola, Visa, MasterCard, Qualcomm, Starbucks, and then Friday, oil majors ExxonMobil and Chevron. In New York, Charlie Pellett, Bloomberg Radio.
3: All right. Thanks, Charlie. The economy will also be in focus this week. The Fed makes a policy decision on Wednesday. We get a preview now from Bloomberg's Michael McGee.
4: A month after a surprisingly benign CPI inflation report, investors are now pricing in a growing chance the Fed raises interest rates this week. It's still less than 50%, but it's a remarkable turnabout in sentiment. Trump's re-escalation in Iran has energy prices rising sharply again. Tech companies are reporting very high demand for AI components, and the administration has reimposed tariffs. The combination sets the stage for a re-acceleration of inflation. On the other side of the argument, a rate hike wouldn't open the Strait of Hormuz, nor would it likely damp AI enthusiasm. Wednesday's decision will be a much closer call than first thought. And as always, what the Fed chairman has to say will be just as important to Wall Street bets on their September meeting. Michael McKee, Bloomberg Radio.
0: All right, Michael, thank you. And company news, NVIDIA is in talks to provide financing to help OpenAI's big data center project. We get the details with Bloomberg's John Tucker. John, good morning.
5: And good morning, Karen. NVIDIA is in discussions to help the creator of ChatGPT lease a $500 billion 10-gigawatt hub in Ohio. A financing guarantee by NVIDIA would highlight the increasingly circular financing behind the AI boom as tech giants fund ever larger projects that ultimately generate business for themselves. In an exclusive interview with Bloomberg, NVIDIA's Jensen Huang spoke more broadly about demand for all of this.
6: My guess is that the semiconductor industry is probably going to have to be 10 times larger than it is today over the next decade or so.
5: You can listen to the full interview in just a few minutes here on Bloomberg. Jensen Huang has directed billions of dollars into companies throughout the AI supply chain. He's aiming to accelerate the uptake of his products. But investors have in recent weeks, of course, begun to cool on lofty tech stock valuations. They're worried that there's more capacity under construction than future AI services will actually require. In New York, I'm John Tucker, Bloomberg Radio.
3: Thanks, John. And in deal news this morning, shares of Forte Biosciences are up about 40% in early trading. The Dallas-based company is being bought by the Netherlands Argenx for about $2.2 billion in cash. Forte is developing a promising drug for treating vitiligo and celiac disease that could be used to address multiple autoimmune conditions.
0: Well, the rally in Forte's shares, Alexis, pales in comparison to the Shanghai stock market debut of China's biggest memory chip maker. CXMT surged 466% to become China's largest onshore listed company. The blockbuster debut follows the second largest initial public offering in China's history. Analysts say it underscores investor appetite for a company viewed as central to Beijing's ambitions to build a self-sufficient semiconductor industry.
3: On Wall Street. Time now for a look at some of the other stories making news in New York and around the world. For that, we're joined by Bloomberg's Michael Barr. Good morning, Michael.
7: Good morning, Alexis. German authorities say the suspect in the deadly Berlin Pride attack that killed one person and left 29 others injured was shot and killed by police during a confrontation in a suburb of the city. Abdul Bolat, a German citizen with Lebanese roots, was killed Sunday evening following a search that lasted nearly 24 hours after the attack in downtown Berlin. Police say it started on Saturday when the suspect drove a vehicle into a crowd of people attending a gay pride celebration. Berlin's Pride Festival is one of Europe's largest LGBTQ plus celebrations. Israeli Prime Minister Benjamin Netanyahu says he still plans to attend the UN General Assembly in New York City despite Mayor Zoran Mamdani's threats to arrest him. Netanyahu on Fox News Sunday.
8: He's fomenting hate. He's supposed to be the mayor of all New Yorkers, Jews, Christians, Muslims, everyone. But he's trying to turn one group against the other, and he's foisting hate and fear.
7: Mayor Mamdani has called Netanyahu a war criminal over the International Criminal Court's warrant for the prime minister's arrest. The mayor also says Netanyahu is not welcome in New York. Several children attending a YMCA summer camp in East Orange, New Jersey, were sickened after they allegedly consumed suspected mushroom-laced edibles. This woman rushed her 12-year-old daughter to the hospital after getting the call from the camp that her child was given drug-laced chocolate by another camper.
9: About 13 children, they, for lack of better words, they look like zombies. It was really sad.
7: Her daughter made a full recovery. East Orange police said the suspect has been identified. No charges have been filed, and the investigation remains ongoing. Global news 24 hours a day and whenever you want it with Bloomberg News Now. I'm Michael Barr, and this is Bloomberg, Alexis.
3: Thanks a lot, Michael. Bloomberg Sports Update. For that, we bring in John Stashower. Good morning, John.
10: Good morning, Alexis. It was not a good Sunday for the Yankees. Began with the news that Cody Bellinger has been placed on the injured list. Strained hamstring. He joins Aaron Judge, who's been on that list for 2 months, and Giancarlo Stanton, who's been on it for 3 months. The Yanks got great pitching first two games in Philadelphia, only allowed one run, but Trey Turner tripled and scored in the first inning. Bryson Stott homered in the second. Alec Boehm, a three-run double in the third. The Phillies went on to win going away. 11-4, Tampa Bay finished a sweep of Cleveland 1-0. Drew Rasmussen allowed a leadoff hit and not another hit, and the Rays lead the Yankees by 3 games. And then come the Red Sox. They made it 17 of their last 19, 6-1 over Toronto. The Mets at Citi Field got 3-run homers from Tyrone Taylor, 6-8. Marcus Semien in the 7th. They beat the Dodgers 8-3. San Diego's 5-3 win at Miami is the Marlins' 12th loss in a row. That's a club record. They haven't won since July 9th. Induction day in Cooperstown. Into the Hall of Fame go Jeff Kent, who played for the Mets, Andrew Jones, who was once a Yankee, and Carlos Beltran, who played for the Mets and Yankees. His best seasons were with Kansas City, but Beltran is...
11: Playing for the Mets made me a better man and a better leader. Many of the most meaningful relationships that I was able to build in my career, I did it wearing a Mets uniform. So the Mets cap, what represents to me is growth, and it represents a place where I became the best version of myself.
10: Beltran in his career, over 400 home runs, over 300 stolen bases. 3M Golf in Minneapolis, 21-year-old Jackson Koivin in just his third PGA event, shot 25 under par. He won by 3 shots over Scottie Scheffler, who this year has won only once, has now finished second 5 times. John Stashower, Bloomberg Sports. Alexis.
3: All right, thanks a lot, John. And stock futures are pointing to a higher open this morning. NASDAQ 100 futures up 450 points. Dow futures up nearly 500. And S&P futures up 70. Oil is sharply lower. Brent crude, $89.12 a barrel, with West Texas Intermediate at about $83 a barrel. Karen?
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13: And the U.S. paused an almost two-week run of strikes against Iran for a third straight night. This is the Islamic Republic signaled it was refraining from any retaliatory attacks and now talks with Oman over the Strait of Hormuz. Meanwhile, Israeli Prime Minister Benjamin Netanyahu said he will press President Trump to keep a constant watch on Iran's nuclear program when the two meet this week. He spoke to Fox News Sunday Morning Futures.
14: If he can do so without returning to intense military fighting, that's fine. Why not? But one way or the other, they have to end their nuclear program. And with a deal or without a deal, that has to come to an end.
13: And that is Israeli Prime Minister Benjamin Netanyahu there. We want to get the very latest on the situation in the Middle East with Stuart Livingston Wallace, head of Bloomberg's Middle East coverage. And Stuart, good morning. Well, we appear to be seeing a legitimate pause in the fighting here after 13 straight nights of attacks between the U.S. and Iran. So have we entered a new phase in the war?
15: Yeah, good morning, Karen. I mean, the short answer is it's very hard to tell. I mean, I can tell you anecdotally for those of us in the region, I think there's been a great sense of relief over the weekend in particular, that this sort of fairly relentless 13 nights of hostilities seems to be a pause. Whether that will last is a different matter. I mean, history would suggest probably not. And it's certainly true to say that the U.S. military presence in the region is no different today than it was a week ago. They're not withdrawing any troops or ships in particular. However, I think in order to answer that properly, we need to look at two things. Number one is, what is the motivation? At least in part, it seems to be that after 13 consecutive nights of attacks on Iran and then these retaliatory attacks, there was no sense that Iran's ability to threaten and attack ships in Hormuz or around Hormuz had diminished in any sense. And then there's a more speculative element that, you know, the cost, not just the dollar cost, but in terms of munitions, was getting very, very steep. And there, you know, we know that they're having to take munitions out of stockpiles in Europe and in Asia. And I think the big concern is around the defensive munitions, because they're having to use an awful lot of those just because of the scale of the drones and the missiles coming across from Iran. So all of that combined suggests that they're going to try the diplomatic track again. But there we don't have a great deal of visibility about just what is being discussed.
0: Yeah, and Mike Waltz, the U.S. ambassador to the U.N., seemed to deny that there was any problem with the stockpiles of air defenses like the Patriot missile when we heard him speak. But he also said the president was really giving diplomacy, quote, some space. So does that mean there is hope that talks are making some progress?
15: Yeah, I mean, I think so. They have some sort of framework there in terms of this memorandum of understanding that they signed in June. And okay, fair enough, that fell apart pretty fast. But that is at least the basis of what the red lines for either side are. I mean, I think in terms of the priorities, particularly for the region itself, it is Hormuz. Yes, the nuclear file is very important, along with the proxies and the missile program and so on and so forth. But the short term, and particularly for the global economy, it's all about Hormuz and getting that all out. And now you have the second front that's opened along the Red Sea, that, you know, the Bab el-Mandeb Strait, which is a rather like Hormuz, but the other side of the Arabian Peninsula. That is still an unresolved question. Although, again, there we've not seen any hostilities since Saturday. 48 hours is not a great deal of time to say it's all ended. We suspect it probably hasn't ended there either. But, again, the pressure is on, I think, to get some sort of resolution and get that oil and gas flowing again.
0: And there's still...
16: Hear that? That's the sound of your life. 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A message from NHTSA and the Ad Council.
15: The Mandeb Strait, and again, that really constrains shippers' ability to navigate stuff. So if you want to get, for instance, oil out of the western bit of Saudi Arabia on the Red Sea off to Asia, pretty much you're either going to go through that strait and then you risk an attack from the Houthis, or you go north through Suez along the Mediterranean and then around the southern tip of Africa. Now that adds weeks and weeks and weeks to each journey. So the costs increase, the delivery time increases, and the effective capacity of the global shipping fleet shrinks.
0: Yeah, and just because there's a pause between Iran and the U.S. doesn't mean the Houthis are going to end whatever they have going on with Saudi Arabia. And there was a little bit of skirmish over the weekend.
15: Yeah, exactly. I mean, the one potential glimmer of hope there is that the Houthis seem to be framing it in terms of a more localized issue that they have with Saudi Arabia over Saudi Arabia's attacks on Sana, the capital. So in theory, if you can resolve that, it's not necessarily, at least as far as the Houthis are saying it publicly, linked to the Iran war. Of course, we all know there is an obvious link there, but potentially that could get resolved on a separate track. But again, I don't want to give anyone the sense that, you know, it's a completely separate issue. Obviously, it's not.
0: Okay, and when it comes to any diplomacy talks that are going on, should we still be looking at Pakistan leading the way, Pakistan and Oman?
15: Yeah, and I think others probably as well. I mean, we know Qatar's been involved on and off. I'm sure there are others because, again, the priority for the region is to get that oil and gas flowing because it's so important for their revenue. And as you know, they're all trying to transform their economies. That is, you know, a multi-trillion dollar program that's going to take place over several years and already has been going on. If they haven't got the revenue coming in, that makes it much more difficult for them to do that. Now, they have very deep pockets and very big reserves. So there's no sense that, you know, it's crisis right now, but clearly it makes their lives far more difficult if they don't have that steady stream of revenue.
0: All right, Stuart Livingston-Wallace, we appreciate your time. Stuart is the head of Bloomberg's Middle East coverage. Alexis.
3: Thanks, Karen. We want to turn now to our exclusive conversation with NVIDIA CEO Jensen Huang. He spoke with Bloomberg's Ed Ludlow discussing a new accord with SK Group to build new data centers on the Korean Peninsula and the future of the semiconductor and AI spaces. Let's listen in.
17: Jensen, I think we just start with the basics. The Korea is incredibly important to the AI build-out globally. We'll get into high bandwidth memory, but just from this summit, from the president being here. Well, what is the takeaway? What is it you're trying to achieve?
6: Well, we're announcing a whole bunch of partnerships with them. This is the golden ages for Korea, as you know. Mm. Their semiconductor business is booming. Their industrial business is booming. You know, this is a country that has the ability to help the world build out the AI infrastructure, that they're incredibly adept at adopting new technologies, and is a really technologically forward-leaning society, and they love using AI. AI has really diffused throughout their society and their industry, and so this is a great time for them. We're announcing several things. We announced a big partnership with SK Group, where our companies are going to enter into a business partnership where we do over $500 billion of business with each other, whether it's consumption of and purchasing of memories or selling AI supercomputers to them as they scale out 2 gigawatts of AI factories. There's a whole bunch of other announcements. We're investing $1 billion in Naver to help. They're Korea's leading AI cloud. They're going to scale up in Korea up to they're going to scale up 200 megawatts, I think it is, and they're going to expand across the world. And So we have a whole bunch of announcements that we're making today.
17: With the expanded SK relationship, there's also sort of more direct involvement with NVIDIA on the roadmap for HBM, future generations of HBM. Talk about that. You know, I remember you being on stage earlier this year saying 5 years ago we told our supply chain what was going to happen, and it did happen, and you gave some credit to the memory makers in going with you on that journey. But clearly you want to be involved in the direction of travel for future generations of HBM.
6: Yeah, we're working together on, of course, we started with HBM2, worked on HBM3, 3E, 4, 4E, and then beyond. Mm-hmm. And so we've got a whole roadmap of memories that we're working on together. It is also the case that the semiconductor industry has really changed. And the reason for that, because we used to build computers for people to use, and we're going to still continue to build incredible computers. These are now processing AIs for humans to collaborate with. But in the future, we also have AI agents and robots, and they're going to be using computers. So instead of just 1 billion people using computers, we're going to have 100 billion agents and billions of robots all using computers. The computer industry, the chip that's built on top of the chip industry, surely is not big enough. And so this is one of the realizations of the semiconductor industry, that now computers are built not just for people to use, but computers are being built for computers to use. My guess is that the semiconductor industry is probably going to have to be 10 times larger than it is today over the next decade or so. And so working with our partners in Korea and around the world to scale up the supply chain of semiconductors so that we're prepared for this AI future is really important.
3: And repeating some of our top stories this morning, the U.S. and Iran held off attacks on one another for a third straight night. That's helping lift global stock and bond markets and pushing down oil prices.
18: 3 people were killed and at least 5 others injured in a shooting at a food festival near Seattle's Space Needle Landmark on Sunday. 1 person has been arrested, 1 still at large.
3: And investors await a Fed decision and more tech earnings from Apple, Microsoft, Amazon, and Meta platforms this week.
18: Yeah, more on those stories coming up on Bloomberg Daybreak.
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18: It's 5:24 on Wall Street. Time to check the front pages this morning. For that, we're joined live by Bloomberg's John Tucker. And John, good morning. From the New York Times, inside the phone throwing drama at the troubled broke Democratic Party. Good morning.
21: Quite a read from the Times, Karen. The Democratic Party is so short on cash that leaders at its headquarters have undertaken a new gambit to mask the severity of the problem, asking vendors not to send bills until after the midterm elections. Inside party headquarters, every week brings paranoia, worries about money, and on occasion, emotional eruptions. At the center is Ken Martin, the 53-year-old party chairman, who's found himself increasingly isolated, gripped by the fear that he's going to lose his job, and relying on a vanishingly small circle of people that he trusts. The fraying nerves are showing, according to the Times. In a peak of frustration in early June, he threw his phone at the desk of a junior aide while operating the person. That phone-tossing incident resulted in a formal complaint to the DNC's Human Resources Department.
3: Well, that doesn't sound good at all, John. From the Washington Post, the shrinking world of former President Joe Biden.
21: Yeah, 18 months, Alexis, after leaving the White House, the paper says the 83-year-old former president moves within a narrowed circle of relatives, old friends, and longtime aides as he undergoes treatment for metastatic cancer. The treatment does appear to be working, but the disease and the toll of treating it has left him visibly frail. Unlike some recent predecessors, he's maintained a limited public schedule, has yet to build a sprawling philanthropic or policy operation, has also struggled to raise money for his presidential library, leaves him with fewer avenues to influence how his presidency is going to be remembered. That frailty likely to become harder to keep private this fall. That's when Mr. Biden begins promoting a memoir that's scheduled for publication on November 17th, just 2 weeks after the midterm elections.
18: And John, we have this one from the Wall Street Journal. It turns out LeBron James is now a bargain.
21: Yeah, I was, we were all kind of surprised last week when we got the news. But the 76ers shocked the world by signing James. They didn't just get one of the greatest players in history. They got him on a budget. James shocked the NBA on Friday by joining the Philadelphia 76ers, his fourth and certainly final franchise. Even more jarring than the image of James wearing an unfamiliar uniform, however, was the number that James signed for, $8 million over two seasons. Now, for comparison's sake, in today's NBA, across professional sports, such a small number for such an era-defining player is simply unheard of. In his final season with the Lakers, James made $52 million, the 11th most in the league.
3: Gosh, and some are still saying he might even still squeeze in another run with the Cleveland Cavaliers.
21: That's
3: before it's all over. All right, thanks a lot, John. Coming up, latest on the pause and fighting between the U.S. and Iran, plus one person under arrest in a deadly shooting in Seattle. That's coming up in our 5:30 news. But first, a look at today's Bloomberg weather forecast.
1: Delays are possible to and from the Nashville area this morning due to scattered showers and maybe a thunderstorm. The highs in Nashville later today, 90. Atlanta, another spot where we may see some delays today due to scattered showers and thunderstorms. It'll be near 93 in Atlanta. Showers and thunderstorms causing afternoon and evening delays in and out of the Orlando area. Orlando's partly sunny with those afternoon storms, breezy and near 93 today. I'm Rob Carolin, Bloomberg Radio.
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3: Coming up on 5:30 on Wall Street. Good morning. I'm Alexis Christophorus.
18: And I'm Karen Moscow. We are just about 4 hours away from the open of U.S. trading. Let's get you up to date on the news you need to know at this hour. The U.S. has paused an almost two-week run of strikes against Iran. After 13 straight nights of strikes aimed at degrading Iran's ability to attack commercial shipping, the U.S. has apparently held off since late Friday. On NBC's Meet the Press, U.S. Ambassador to the United Nations Mike Waltz insisted President Trump had not totally ruled out further military action.
2: The president is keeping all options on the table. I've spoken with the negotiators. I've spoken with Secretary Hegseth. What the president is doing right now, as we've seen all along, is giving some talks, some space. Talks are ongoing. They're happening at every level, from the more technical aspect of it all the way to the highest levels, of course.
18: Mike Waltz speaking on NBC's Meet the Press, which you can hear Sunday afternoons on Bloomberg Radio.
3: And as a result of the pause in U.S. strikes, Iran has halted its retaliation. We get more on the efforts for a permanent truce from Bloomberg Middle East correspondent Abir Abu Amar.
22: We know that the deputy foreign ministers of both Oman and Iran had met in Oman over the weekend, with the Iranian delegation leaving on Saturday evening. Now, we don't have a lot of clarity from what actually went on in that meeting. We have a statement by the Iranians after leaving saying that traffic in the Strait of Hormuz is still very much paralyzed, that it's not going anywhere, that ships are not going anywhere. We know that the U.S. had stopped attacking Iran, but it's maintained its naval blockade on Iranian ports and Iranian ships. So we're still seeing very, very limited movement there. We don't have a lot of clarity on what happened in that meeting. We know that Iran has been trying to assert dominance, really, over the Strait of Hormuz.
3: Bloomberg Middle East correspondent Abir Abu Omar. Oil is tumbling on these latest developments. Checking oil right now. Brent crude at $88.50 a barrel, and West Texas Intermediate is at $82.80 a barrel.
0: Alexis, stock index futures also getting a lift right now. They are up. S&P futures, 0.9%. That's up 69 points. Investors are awaiting another big week for tech earnings. Apple, Amazon, Microsoft, and Meta, they all report, and focus in large part is going to be on CapEx plans. Kara Murphy is president of Kestra Investment Management.
4: I think these are hints that the market is giving us that they're not going to give a free pass to these names forever. You know, we can all agree that AI is going to be a revolution. It's going to change so many things in the world. But that doesn't mean that these companies can continue to spend with impunity, you know, damaging free cash flow without the true earnings piece. Now, that doesn't mean that it's all over for them, but it does mean that the market is going to be discerning. We have to be mindful of that.
0: Kestra Investment Management's Kara Murphy, and all will be getting earnings from almost 175 companies in the S&P 500.
3: It's a busy one, yep. And we're also going to get a rate decision by three central banks this week, the Bank of England, Bank of Japan, and the Federal Reserve. Karen Manna is Fixed Income Investment Director at Federated Hermes.
5: With the change at the helm of the Fed, this is a live meeting. However, we would still say that the Fed likely holds here. The data simply doesn't support a move, and we will find more information from the composition of the vote and the commentary after the meeting.
3: Federated Hermes is Karen Manna there. That Fed decision happens on Wednesday. Traders are pricing in a 33% chance of a rate hike at that meeting, Karen.
0: In Asia, Alexis, CXMT surged 466% at its Shanghai trading debut to become China's largest onshore listed company. Investors piled into one of the country's biggest artificial intelligence champions.
3: And Blackstone is opening an office in Kuwait, signaling its continued commitment to the Middle East, even as the war in Iran approaches its sixth month. It is Blackstone's second office in the Gulf Cooperation Council after Abu Dhabi. It's 5:32 on Wall Street. Let's bring in Michael Barr now with more on what else is going on in New York and around the world. Good morning, Michael.
7: Good morning, Alexis. A food festival beneath Seattle's Space Needle ended in tragedy late Sunday. Police say a shootout between two suspects killed three people and injured four others, including a toddler. Festival vendor Roberto Ramirez says he got caught in the panic that followed the shooting.
8: We suddenly heard some firecrackers, what I thought were firecrackers, and people started yelling, shooter, shooter, and there was like a stampede of people just running, knocking down a lot of products from the vendors.
7: During a news conference last night, Seattle Mayor Katie Wilson called the shooting a horrific act of violence.
23: We're coming off of a week in Seattle where we've had three major incidents of gun violence in just a few days. We have a lot of work to do as a city and as a country.
7: Mayor Wilson says one suspect is in custody. Police say they are searching for the second shooter. Authorities in Berlin say the 21-year-old suspect wanted for a vehicle attack at a gay pride event in Berlin has been shot and killed Sunday following a confrontation with police. According to prosecutors, Germany, Abdul Balout was arrested in Lebanon last year for trying to join the Islamic State. This started Saturday when police say Balout drove a van into a crowd at Berlin's LGBTQ Pride event. One person was killed and 29 others were injured. Prime Minister Benjamin Netanyahu plans to travel to New York to attend the United Nations General Assembly. Netanyahu's planned trip comes after a clash with Mayor Zoran Mamdani over the International Criminal Court's warrant for Netanyahu's arrest. On Fox News Sunday, the Israeli Prime Minister said the mayor is promoting.
24: Texas isn't just a place. It's a feeling. A kind wave from a neighbor. Sharing a plate of barbecue. 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

0: This is a test. 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
4: 5:40 on Wall Street. I'm Alexis Christophorus from the Bloomberg Interactive Brokers Studio. A sharp drop in oil prices is triggering a relief rally on Wall Street. Stocks and bonds are both in a rally mode after a lull in hostilities in the Middle East. We check the markets all day long at Bloomberg. And at the moment, S&P futures are up nearly 1% or 73 points. Dow futures also climbing 1% or 517 points. NASDAQ 100 futures climbing 1.5%, a gain there of 454 points. Of course, traders remain cautious ahead of the busiest week of the earnings season when mega caps, including Amazon, Meta, and Microsoft, put AI spending back under the spotlight. Another major event, of course, is the Federal Reserve's rate decision on Wednesday, with markets still pricing around a 1 in 3 chance of an interest rate hike. Checking oil, it is plunging. Brent crude down nearly 9% at $88.11 a barrel. And West Texas Intermediate crude now just under $83 a barrel, down 7.3%. The Bloomberg Dollar Spot Index down 0.1% at 12/20/28. Bitcoin up 1% at 65,260. And spot gold up about 1% at 40.91 the ounce. That's a Bloomberg Business Flash. Now with more on what's going on around the world, here's Michael Barr.
5: Thank you very much, Alexis. Police have arrested one suspect and are looking for another after gunfire erupted at a crowded food festival beneath Seattle's Space Needle. The shooting around 6 p.m. Sunday at the annual Bite of Seattle Festival left 3 people dead and 5 injured, including a toddler. German authorities say the suspect in the deadly Berlin Pride attack that killed one person and left 29 others injured was shot and killed by police. Abdul Bala, a German citizen with Lebanese roots, was killed Sunday evening following a search that lasted nearly 24 hours after the attack in downtown Berlin. The U.S. has not attacked Iran for a second day, and Tehran says it has also halted attacks. This pause comes amid efforts to resume negotiations on an interim ceasefire deal. In baseball, the Yankees and Orioles lost. The Mets, Nationals, and Red Sox won. Carlos Beltran, Andrew Jones, and Jeff Kent were inducted into the Baseball Hall of Fame Sunday. In golf, 21-year-old Jackson Koivun wins the 3M Open in only his third pro start. Global news, 24 hours a day, and whenever you want it, with Bloomberg News Now. I'm Michael Barr, and this is Bloomberg, Karen.
6: All right, Michael Barr, thank you. Well, a sharp drop in oil prices triggering after this lull in hostilities in the Middle East. All this at the start of a week that's just packed with earnings and a stack of interest rate decisions. We want to look ahead to the trading week with Cam Dawson, Chief Investment Officer at New Edge Wealth. Cam, good morning. You know, there's so much happening this week. If you had to focus on one thing, what would grab your attention?
7: Well, good morning, Karen. Yeah, it is those big earnings that we get this week. We have a third of the S&P 500 reporting. So as much as we want to talk about the Fed, I think all eyes will be on earnings. We get those big AI spenders this week with Microsoft, Amazon, and Meta, and that's all happening in the shadow of the reaction to Google's results last week. Google, of course, put up really strong numbers, but investors balked at the big CapEx bill that sent free cash flow negative for the quarter. And negative free cash flow just means that they're spending more on CapEx than they are earning in operating cash. So we have this huge amount of market cap that we'll be putting to the test to see, A, if they increase CapEx, or B, is there any sign that the operating earnings are starting to justify this big spend? So it will be a huge week of earnings and likely the biggest source of potential volatility.
6: So what did that tell you, though? Alphabet was not necessarily well-received believed by investors when those earnings came out, even though they were ultimately pretty good. So does that mean Apple, Microsoft, Meta, and Amazon, they really have to put on a good show?
7: Yeah, well, it sent Google shares down 7% on the day, and it all came down to this notion that they're continuing to increase CapEx spend. But there's a really big question as to how that will be funded. I think it's interesting as you go into 2027, the street is expecting free cash flow generation to get even worse. But we're in an environment where equity prices are falling, which means incremental equity raises are more expensive, and credit spreads are widening for these companies, which means that raising money from the debt markets is even more challenging. You mentioned Apple. This is a little bit of a different one, though, because they haven't been spending nearly as much money on CapEx, or not really any money at all. But last quarter, they talked about having to raise prices because of an increase in memory costs. So the question is, will that start to weigh on overall quantity of demand for their products? This is important because investors have been hiding out in Apple. It's trading now at 35 times earnings. That's its highest valuation since the peak in 2020. So it's a really high bar for them to effectively show that they are the ballast in the storm of this big CapEx question.
6: Is that still a place you want to hide out then?
7: Yeah. Well, simply because it's so expensive, it does create the potential that you're going to have higher volatility. Apple's a fascinating one because it's been effectively growing earnings in the high single digits really consistently over the past few years. But all the volatility in the stock has just been driven by appetite for the stock, meaning the valuation moving up and down. So a high valuation creates a high bar, suggests that we shouldn't be surprised if we see some profit taking.
6: So should we be looking beyond then maybe Alphabet aside, should we be looking beyond the hyperscalers when it comes to AI? Should we be maybe trying to, cash in on some of these more peripheral areas?
7: Yeah, well, you say that on the day that we just had a IPO in China of their largest memory chip player that's up 535%.
6: True.
7: So talk about cashing in on some of these peripheral players.
6: Very true. Yeah, so maybe it is the time. I don't know. Is that what you're saying? So is that the place to go?
7: Well, we've certainly seen huge, massive rallies within the providers of some of this AI infrastructure. And that's probably the areas where the market has been most overbought. You look at the semiconductor names that in the first half of the year had a nearly 100% rally, but have come under pressure in the first few weeks of the quarter because of this uncertainty is if this big, huge AI CapEx can continue. That's the challenge, is that the semiconductor trade very much depends on the ability for these hyperscalers to just keep spending. But if their stocks continue to come under pressure, that might call into question some of those CapEx plans and thus call into question those big, huge, lofty earnings expectations in those peripheral AI infrastructure players.
6: All right, and Cam, we can't let you go before asking you about the Fed, though. What are you going to be looking for from the Federal Reserve here?
7: Well, I can't remember being just 2 days away from the Fed and having no big data releases and having such a high probability or high close chance to a coin flip going into a meeting. A 34% chance of a hike in July just speaks to the degree of uncertainty that has been inserted because of Chair Warsh's decision not to signal what he thinks policy will do. Our base case is that we get a hold with hawkish dissents, simply because we did get folks like Beth Hammack saying that they would vote for a hike. But it's important to note there's a 99% chance of a hike by the time we get to September. So likely there is movement higher in rates, and that is really being captured by a 2-year yield at 4.3%, which is a whole.
8: Snakes, zombies, sharks, heights, speaking in public. 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
4: 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Karen?
6: Alexis, repeating some of our top stories, the U.S. and Iran held off attacks for a third straight night. Iran's army says it has halted its retaliation against U.S. bases and troops in the region as a result of President Trump's decision to hold off on strikes, and oil is slumping on the latest developments. Police arrested one suspect and were looking for another after gunfire erupted at a crowded food festival beneath Seattle's Space Needle, leaving 3 people dead and 5 others injured. And French and Spanish firefighters preparing to battle wildfires for a 6th consecutive day face worsening weather conditions as temperatures are forecast to rise further. More than 300,000 people have been evacuated. We have more on those stories coming up on Bloomberg Daybreak.
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4: From the Bloomberg Interactive Broker Studio, I'm Alexis Christophorus. We've got a sharp drop in oil prices this morning, and that is triggering a relief rally in stocks and bonds after a pause in hostilities in the Middle East. S&P futures up 76 points, Dow futures up 550, and NASDAQ 100 futures climbing 476 points. Brent crude sitting at $87.74 a barrel now. It's low of the morning, down more than 9%. WTI crude, $82.32 a barrel, down nearly 8%. The Bloomberg dollar dollar spot index down 0.1% at 12:20:29, and the Japanese yen up nearly 2% at 163.53 against the U.S. dollar. Yields are under pressure with the 10-year yield now at 4.63%. That is your Bloomberg Business Flash. Now with more on what's going on around the world, there's Michael Barr.
5: Thank you very much, Alexis. The U.S. paused strikes against Iran for three straight days after 13 straight nights of strikes aimed at degrading Iran's ability to attack commercial shipping. Iran's army said Tehran had halted its retaliation, and Iranian and Omani officials met to resolve shipping through the Strait of Hormuz. Three people were killed and at least five others injured in a shooting at a food festival near Seattle's Space Needle Landmark on Sunday. Police say one shooter was arrested, but a second suspect is on the loose. Wildfires in France and Spain that forced the evacuation of more than 300,000 people have stabilized, but extreme heat is forecast to return in the coming days. In baseball, the Yankees and Orioles lost. The Mets, Nationals, and Red Sox won. Carlos Beltran, Andrew Jones, and Jeff Kent were inducted into baseball's Hall of Fame Sunday. In golf, 21-year-old Jackson Koevin won the 3M Open in only his third pro start. Global News, 24 hours a day, and whenever you want it with Bloomberg News Now, I'm Michael Barr, and this is Bloomberg. Karen.
6: All right, Michael Barr, thank you. It is 5:55 on Wall Street. Time for the daily Bloomberg Law Brief, exploring legal issues in the news. And today we're looking at the Justice Department, which has lost all 16 of the 31 district court suits brought against states in Washington, D.C. over its attempt to get unredacted voter rolls. Judges across the ideological spectrum have largely rejected the Justice Department's lawsuits due to the voter registration records not meeting a legal definition or the DOJ not stating a proper basis and purpose. Despite the losses, some experts say it's still too early to say this is a dead end for the Justice Department. For more, Bloomberg's June Grosso speaks to Jonathan Diaz of the Campaign Legal Center.
16: So 16 consecutive losses in court handed to them by both Democratic and Republican appointees. Why does the Justice Department want these unredacted voter rolls?
17: That's a good question, because the Justice Department doesn't really have a role when it comes to
18: KONO San Antonio, KONO FM HD2 Helotes. 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Context changes everything.
17: Is engaged in an increasingly desperate attempt to manufacture some kind of evidence to support the president's false claims about elections. And the folks at DOJ are either convinced or just trying to make the president happy, but they're convinced that they will be able to find evidence, illegal registrations, if they can just get their hands on the state's unredacted voter files and wave some kind of magic wand to, you know, investigate all of those millions of voters. But unfortunately for them, the federal government has no legal authorization to obtain those files or do anything with them. And so when 30 states and DC refused to turn over their citizens' private data to the federal government, DOJ sued. They filed 31 lawsuits. They have lost 16 of those.
16: So what are the reasons that judges across the ideological spectrum are turning DOJ down?
17: Well, so there's a few different rationales that the judges are offering, but you're right that it has been consistent in all of the cases that have reached a decision so far from judges from across the ideological spectrum, including judges appointed by Donald Trump. But, you know, DOJ is claiming that it needs the full unredacted voter files to enforce either the Civil Rights Act or the Help America Vote Act, you know, two federal statutes that DOJ does have the responsibility to enforce. But the judges are just not buying it. You know, DOJ is giving conflicting rationales in court that are inconsistent with the purpose of the statute and their basis for the request. These requests are highly unusual. You know, DOJ has enforced these statutes for decades without making these kinds of requests. And it's clear based on other kind of out-of-court statements that DOJ leaders and folks at DHS have made that the real purpose for DOJ seeking this information is to not just attempt to verify the citizenship of voter registrants, which is, again, not DOJ's job, but also to facilitate immigration enforcement. And DOJ just does not have the legal authority to demand this data from the states, and certainly doesn't have the legal authority to do what they are planning to do with it.
16: The DOJ is asking for rehearing by the full Sixth Circuit, where the balance will be Republican appointees. So might things change when the full Sixth Circuit hears the case?
17: It's certainly possible. And despite their, you know, 16 district court losses, they've also appealed many of those to other circuit courts. So, you know, the First, the Fourth, the Seventh, the Ninth, circuit courts across the country are now hearing these appeals. But I think that the Trump administration is really banking on, you know, conservative circuit courts seeing things their way. I don't know that that's a really safe bet, given how many conservative district court judges have really strongly ruled against them.
6: And that's Jonathan Diaz of the Campaign Legal Center speaking with Bloomberg's June Grasso. 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
4: Interactive Brokers Studio. This is Bloomberg Daybreak for Monday, July 27th. Coming up today,
6: oil tumbles as the U.S. and Iran pause attacks in the Middle East.
4: At least three people are killed in a shooting at a food festival near Seattle's Space Needle.
6: Investors await a key interest rate decision from the Federal Reserve.
4: And high-tech earnings continue with Amazon, Apple, Meta, and Microsoft all reporting.
5: The latest on a deadly van attack in Berlin. Plus, Israeli Prime Minister Netanyahu says he will attend New York's U.N. General Assembly after a clash with the city. Mayor. I'm Michael Barr. More ahead.
19: I'm Tom Sanchez in sports. The Yankees got blown out in Philadelphia. The Mets salvaged one with the Dodgers. Three new inductees.

0: Dow futures climbing 550 points, while NASDAQ 100 futures are sprinting ahead 466 points. We have got Brent crude down 9.25% at $87.84 a barrel, with West Texas Intermediate crude now down nearly 8% at $82.35 a barrel. Karen?
1: Alexis, the big decline in oil comes after the U.S. paused an almost two-week run of strikes against Iran. After 13 straight nights of strikes aimed at degrading Iran's ability to attack commercial shipping, the U.S. has apparently held off since late Friday. Iran has halted its retaliation as a result. And we get more from Bloomberg Middle East breaking news editor Patrick Sykes.
2: The U.S. seems to have reached the conclusion that daily strategy of strikes, particularly around Iran's southern coasts on the Persian Gulf, hasn't been leading to the results it was hoping for, and that diplomacy needs to be the way forward. What exactly that might look like is also fairly unclear at the moment. We know that, of course, the Pakistanis remain the main mediators in all of this, and I think it's of note that Iran's interior minister was in Pakistan, in Islamabad, around this time last week.
1: And Bloomberg's Patrick Sykes. Mike Waltz, Washington's ambassador to the United Nations, says President Trump is giving diplomacy, quote, some space. This morning, an Iranian foreign ministry spokesman says Iran will not allow the U.S. to determine the timing of the war.
0: And Karen, the latest pause in fighting comes as Israeli Prime Minister Benjamin Netanyahu prepares to go to the White House this week. Netanyahu says he plans to press President Trump to keep a, quote, constant watch on Iran's nuclear program. Bloomberg's Monica Ricks has details.
3: Israeli Prime Minister Benjamin Netanyahu says the U.S. and Israel have set back Iran's nuclear abilities a good few years, but cautions Tehran could still try to reconstruct what's been destroyed.
4: Our intel services and yours are working so close together that it's not that I'm going to present new information, but I think it's a good thing to have the opportunity to sit with our good friend President Trump and to hear what he has in mind, because I think in many ways it's his decision.
3: Netanyahu on Fox News. Trump has also said the U.S. is locked and loaded for major strikes on Iran, but suggested he'd wait for diplomatic talks to play out. Monica Ricks, Bloomberg Radio.
1: All right, Monica, thank you. In Seattle, police say three people were killed and at least five others injured after gunfire erupted at a crowded food festival beneath the Space Needle. One person has been arrested. The shooting happened around 6 p.m. Sunday at the annual Bite of Seattle Festival. Mayor Katie Wilson said Sunday night her heart is with the victims.
5: What happened here today at the Seattle Center was an unbelievable tragedy and a horrific act of violence.
1: Here's Assistant Seattle Police Chief Tyrone Davis.
6: Officers responded and addressed one of the shooters. That person gave up and was taken into custody. There was another person that we believe that was also involved that fled the scene.
1: Assistant Seattle Police Chief Tyrone Davis says for now, detectives did not have any description of the outstanding suspect. Investigators believe the two were shooting at each other and there's no ongoing threat to the public.
0: And in Europe, French and Spanish firefighters are battling wildfires for a sixth day. More than 300,000 people have been evacuated as fires threaten cities including Madrid and Bordeaux. We get the latest from Bloomberg Managing Editor Ben Sills.
7: In Madrid, where I am, the situation is somewhat better. The authorities are reporting that the main fire to the west of Madrid is now more or less contained. That said, it's been an extremely nervy weekend. I was watching last night as the firefighting planes were kind of flying over, moving out to the west, quite near to where I live. And, you know, at times over the weekend, the sky was filled with kind of thick brown smoke. There was ash all over the streets of the place where I live. So it seems like it's contained, but it's been a really strange and quite scary weekend.
0: Bloomberg's Ben Sills says Spain's fires were fueled by a combination of heat waves and depleting soil moisture. Similar reasons are being cited in France.
1: Let's turn to the markets now, Alexis, where the pause in fighting in the Middle East is giving stocks a lift. S&P futures, they're up 1% this morning. It'll be another key week for earnings. Mega cap tech names like Amazon, Apple, Meta Platforms, and Microsoft all report. We get more from Bloomberg's Charlie Pellett.
8: The focus will be very much on CapEx and return on investment. Kara Murphy is president of Kestra Investment Management.
9: I mean, I think the CEOs at these companies should be more cautious. They need to listen to what the market is telling them. The market is saying you can't just keep spending money like this.
8: Also reporting this week, Boeing, Coca-Cola, Visa, MasterCard, Qualcomm, Starbucks, and then Friday, oil majors ExxonMobil and Chevron.

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1: All right, thanks, Charlie. The economy will also be in focus this week. The Federal Reserve makes a policy decision on Wednesday. We get a preview now from Bloomberg's Michael McKee.
2: A month after a surprisingly benign CPI inflation report, investors are now pricing in a growing chance the Fed raises interest rates this week. It's still less than 50%, but it's a remarkable turnabout in sentiment. Trump's re-escalation in Iran has energy prices rising sharply again. Tech companies are reporting very high demand for AI components, and the administration has reimposed tariffs. The combination sets the stage for a re-acceleration of inflation. On the other side of the argument, a rate hike wouldn't open the Strait of Hormuz, nor would it likely damp AI enthusiasm. Wednesday's decision will be a much closer call than first thought. And as always, what the Fed chairman has to say will be just as important to Wall Street bets on their September meeting. Michael McKee, Bloomberg Radio.
3: All right, Michael, thank you. And company news, NVIDIA is in talks to provide financing to help OpenAI's big data center project. We get the details at Bloomberg's John Tucker. John, good morning.
4: And good morning, Karen. NVIDIA in discussions to help the creator of ChatGPT lease a $500 billion 10-gigawatt hub in Ohio. Now, a financing guarantee by NVIDIA would highlight the increasing circular financing behind the AI boom. Tech giants are funding ever larger projects that ultimately generate business for themselves. In an exclusive interview with Bloomberg, NVIDIA's Jensen Huang spoke more broadly about the demand for all of this.
5: My guess is that the semiconductor industry is probably going to have to be 10 times larger than it is today over the next decade or so.
4: Well, you can hear the full interview in just a few minutes here on Bloomberg. Jensen Huang has directed billions of dollars into companies throughout the AI supply chain. He's aiming to accelerate the uptake of his products. But investors have in recent weeks begun to cool on lofty tech stock valuations. They're worried there's more capacity under construction than future AI services will actually require. In New York, I'm John Tucker, Bloomberg Radio.
1: All right, thanks, John. And in deal news this morning, shares of Forte Biosciences up about 39% in early trading. The Dallas-based company is being bought by the Netherlands Argenx for about $2.2 billion in cash. Forte is developing a promising drug for treating vitiligo and celiac disease that could be used to address multiple autoimmune conditions.
3: Well, Alexis, the rally in Forte shares, it just pales in comparison to the Shanghai stock market debut of China's biggest memory chip maker, CXMT. It surged 466% to become China's largest onshore listed company. The blockbuster debut follows the second largest initial public offering in China's history. Analysts say it underscores investor appetite for a company viewed as central to Beijing's ambitions to build a self-sufficient semiconductor industry.
1: On Wall Street. Time now for a look at some of the other stories making news in New York and around the world. For that, we're joined by Bloomberg's Michael Barr. Good morning, Michael.
6: Good morning, Alexis. German authorities say the suspect in the deadly Berlin Pride attack that killed one person and left 29 injured was shot and killed by police during a confrontation in a suburb of the city. Abdul Balout, a German citizen with Lebanese roots, was killed Sunday evening following a search that lasted nearly 24 hours after the attack in downtown Berlin. Police say it started on Saturday when the suspect drove a vehicle into a crowd of people attending a gay pride celebration. Berlin's Pride Festival is one of Europe's largest LGBTQ plus celebrations. Israeli Prime Minister Benjamin Netanyahu says he still plans to attend the UN General Assembly in New York City despite Mayor Zoran Mamdani's threats to arrest him. Netanyahu on Fox News Sunday.
7: He's fomenting hate. He's supposed to be the mayor of all New Yorkers. Jews, Christians, Muslims, everyone. But he's trying to turn one group against the other, and he's foisting hate and fear.
6: Mayor Mamdani has called Netanyahu a war criminal over the International Criminal Court's warrant for the prime minister's arrest. The mayor also says Netanyahu is not welcome in New York. Several children attending a YMCA summer camp in East Orange, New Jersey, were sickened after they allegedly consumed suspected mushroom-laced edibles. This woman rushed her 12-year-old daughter to the hospital after getting the call from the camp that her child was given drug-laced chocolate by another camper.
8: About 13 children, they, for lack of better words, they look like zombies. It was really sad.
6: Her daughter made a full recovery. East Orange police said a suspect has been identified. No charges have been filed, and the investigation remains ongoing. Global News 24 hours a day and whenever you want it with Bloomberg News Now. I'm Michael Barr, and this is Bloomberg Alexis.
1: All right, thanks, Michael. Now for our Bloomberg Sports Update. For that, we turn to John Stashower. Good morning, John.
8: Good morning, Alexis. It was not a good Sunday for the Yankees. It began with the news that Cody Bellinger has been placed on the injured list, strained hamstring. So he joins Aaron Judge, who's been on that list for 2 months now, and Giancarlo Stanton, who's been on it for 3 months. Yanks got great pitching. First two games in Philadelphia, only allowed one run, but Trey Turner last night tripled and scored in the first inning. Bryson Stott homered in the second. Alec Boehm, a three-run double in the third. The Phillies went on the win going away 11-4. Tampa Bay finished a sweep of Cleveland 1-0. Drew Rasmussen allowed a leadoff hit and not another hit, and the Rays now lead the Yankees by three games. And then come the Red Sox, who made it 17 of the last 19. 6-1 win over Toronto. The Mets at Citi Field got three-run homers from Tyrone Taylor. Sixth inning, Marcus Semien in the seventh. They beat the Dodgers 8-3. San Diego's 5-3 win at Miami is the Marlins' 12th loss in a row. That's a club record. They haven't won since July 9th. Induction day in Cooper Sound. Into the Hall of Fame go Jeff Kent, who played for the Mets, Andrew Jones, who was once a Yankee, and Carlos Beltran, who played for the Mets and the Yankees. His best seasons were with Kansas City, but Beltran decided to go into the Hall as a Met.
9: Playing for the Mets made me a better man and a better leader. Many of the most meaningful relationships that I was able to build in my career, I did it wearing a Mets uniform. So the Mets cap, what represent to me is growth, and it represent a place where I became the best version of myself.
8: Beltran in his career, over 400 home runs, over 300 stolen bases. 3M Golf in Minneapolis, 21-year-old Jackson Koivin, who had that 61 in the third round, gets the victory in just his third PGA event, shot 25 under par, won by three shots over Scottie Scheffler, who this year has won only once. He's now finished second five times. John Stashower, Bloomberg Sports.
1: Thanks a lot, John. Stock futures are rallying this morning. S&P futures up about 1% as oil plunges. Brent crude down more than 8% at $88.88 a barrel, and WTI crude now at $83.40 a barrel.
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3: And at 6:13 on Wall Street, good morning. I'm Karen Moscow alongside Alexis Christophorus. The U.S. paused an almost two-week run of strikes against Iran for a third straight night. This is the Islamic Republic signaled it was refraining from any retaliatory attacks and held talks with Oman over the Strait of Hormuz. Meanwhile, Israeli Prime Minister Benjamin Netanyahu said he will press President Trump to keep a constant watch on Iran's nuclear program, and he spoke to Fox News Sunday Morning Futures.
11: If he can do so without returning to intense military fighting, that's fine. Why not? But one way or the other, they have to end their nuclear program. And with a deal or without a deal, that has to come to an end.
3: And that's Israeli Prime Minister Benjamin Netanyahu. We want to get the very latest on the situation in the Middle East now with Bloomberg Middle East correspondent Abir Abu Omar. Abir, good morning. Well, so far, this appears to be a legitimate pause in the fighting. So can we point to anything concrete that led us here? Good morning.
12: Good morning, Karen. Good morning. The short answer is no. I know it's not on a very positive note, but the situation remains quite uncertain. So what we've seen over the weekend is the U.S. halting attacks after 13 consecutive nights of attacking Iran. This is not just military targets in Iran, but also infrastructure across the Islamic Republic, including bridges. That was what was reported. Now, the New York Times did report earlier that this could be due to the U.S. running low on munition. President Trump, Mike Waltz, said this is not true, that the U.S. has sufficient munition, but that was the report that came out. And then the other reason that this whole thing is uncertain and remains uncertain is because the U.S. did not really give any explanation as to why those attacks have stopped. Now, from the Iranian side, and you alluded to that in your intro, we know that the Iranian army had said that it will suspend retaliatory attacks on the region. It has been choosing countries in the region, including Bahrain, Kuwait, Jordan, for example, as targets to hit back on once those U.S. attacks have happened. And so Iran said that it will suspend those talks. Meanwhile, while. We also know that an Iranian delegation had visited Oman over the weekend. No clarity on what exactly was discussed. We understand that the Strait of Hormuz was under discussion and what exactly will happen there. Iran maintains the fact that it will continue to have its chokehold over the Strait of Hormuz, shipping movement there, and possibly that toll that we have spoken about multiple times over the past couple of months, really, once the ceasefire period is over. But a ceasefire period for 60 days is really in tatters right now, Karen, with the attacks that have been happening. Oil prices, the market is reacting to this pause quite positively, below $90 a barrel. But the situation remains very, very volatile, especially with no discussions in order over the next few days or so.
3: Yeah, and it seemed that Iran was pretty positive regarding these talks over the weekend about this strait. Didn't they actually come out and say that the talks were constructive, some progress was made? So could we actually take those comments at face value and think maybe we are getting somewhere when it comes to diplomacy?
12: That is a good question. And you're hearing the same thing from the U.S. side, right? Mike Waltz did say that President Trump is pausing.
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14: Texas isn't just a place. It's a feeling. 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So drive like a Texan. 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
12: Sessions in that MOU that we have spoken about a couple of months ago at this point, none of that is being discussed. This includes the nuclear component, the frozen assets, the oil sanctions. The only thing that is front and center for the time being is the Strait of Hormuz. We also have in parallel Benjamin Netanyahu visiting the United States this week, saying that he will meet with President Trump, that he will discuss Iran. And you also just mentioned that the nuclear component is front and center for Israel. He said that the U.S. must keep a constant watch over Iran's nuclear program. And then another thing is happening all the while this is happening, and that is the parallel war, Karen, between yes. Saudi Arabia and the Houthis that is keeping the Red Sea, which was quite immune throughout the entirety of this war, is now at risk. And so energy markets are probably looking at this and thinking this is good, the pause is good, but a lot of things remain at play, a lot of things still at risk, and the discussions, the wider discussions, should I say, between the U.S. and Iran, nowhere in sight.
3: Yes, and of course, we'll be keeping tabs on everything that occurs in the Middle East. Abir Abu Omar, we appreciate your time. Thank you so much for joining us this morning. Alexis.
1: Thanks, Karen. We want to turn back to our exclusive conversation now with NVIDIA's CEO, Jensen Huang. He spoke with Bloomberg's Ed Ludlow discussing constructing new data centers along the Korean Peninsula in a new partnership with SK Group and the future of AI in China. Let's listen in.
15: I've had the opportunity to ask you about this more than once this year, but how much do you need the Korean economy to kind of get going to increase the supply of HBM bits for NVIDIA-based systems wherever they are?
16: Well, we don't have enough bits. We're constrained in HBM memories, LPDDR memories. We're constrained in just about every part of the supply chain. We're even constrained now with land and power and construction workers to set up the data centers. I think this is one of the areas that's going to make sure that we continue to build out in a throttled way, you know, for a decade. And the reason for that is because these infrastructure, unlike electronic devices like PCs and phones and things like that, it's really, really hard to scale up land, power, and shell. And so all of the supply chain just really needs to get built out over the years. I think we have the ability as an industry to double each year, but we're going to have a hard time growing much faster than that.
15: The $500 billion number is large. Would you just talk a little bit more about what it encompasses? We've gone over a lot on your commitment to the U.S. in terms of spending. Mm-hmm. Is that NVIDIA spending in the Korean economy, or it's SK fronting capital expenditures? Just a little bit more detail.
16: We're gonna be purchasing memories from them for many years to come. And as you know, we build a lot of computers. In order to build $1 trillion worth of Vera Rubin systems, you're going to have to buy a lot of system memories to go with it. And so we have large purchase agreements and large purchase intentions with SK Hynix. Meanwhile, SK Telecom is going to become an AI cloud. We're starting to build already. They're intending to build up to 2 gigawatts in the near future.
5: And in that agreement, we will be selling AI supercomputers to them. So between us, we're gonna do $500 billion worth of business, over $500 billion worth of business.
15: I was able to sit down with SK Group Chairman Chae Tae-won very recently for about 40 minutes. Mm-hmm. And at the end of the conversation, we got to what is the difference in approach, the academic difference in approach on AI between the United States and China. And his view on it was that China is very focused on lowering the dollar per token. In America, we're still focused on the quality of tokens. I wondered what you think of that.
5: The goal of AI is to produce an intelligent, a smart answer. Now, you could approach it in a couple of different ways. You could, of course, make all of the tokens smarter and smarter, and as a result, result in using less tokens to do so. You could also produce AIs that are much more efficient and maybe can think longer, explore more options, and as a result, produce a smart answer. There are many different ways to reach intelligence and deliver smart answers. In the end, really, I think you got to take a step back and just realize that both countries has extraordinary AI researchers, and whatever conditions and whatever resources that they have, amazing people will find great answers. And so my expectation is that China and the United States will continue to advance AI. The conditions are different, the resources are different, their constraints are different, but these amazing researchers will find answers. And I think that in the case of China, they're producing more AI researchers than probably all of the world has in any given year. And so they're producing, if manufacturing intelligence is important, they manufacture the most important version of it, which is the researchers. And so this is an area, a country that's going to produce excellent AI technology. We ought to continue to learn from them, work with them.
1: That was NVIDIA CEO Jensen Huang speaking exclusively with Bloomberg's Ed Ludlow. 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
17: Alexis, repeating some of our top stories this morning. The U.S. and Iran held off on attacks on one another for a third straight night, and that's helping to lift global stock and bond markets and pushing down oil prices.
1: Three people were killed and at least five others injured in a shooting at a food festival near Seattle's Space Needle Landmark on Sunday. One person has been arrested. One is still at large.
17: And investors await a Fed decision and more tech earnings from Apple, Microsoft, Amazon, and Meta.
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17: It is 6:24 on Wall Street. Good morning. I'm Karen Moscow alongside Alexis Christophorus. It's time to check the front pages this morning. For that, we're joined live by Bloomberg's John Tucker. And John, good morning. You're looking at this story from Axios this morning, and it says that the top U.S. military commander in the Middle East advised halting the Hormuz bombing. Tell us more on this.
4: Yeah, Karen, according to two sources with knowledge of his position, Admiral Brad Cooper recommended stopping the bombing campaign around the Strait of Hormuz because it had reached the limit of its effectiveness. It was an acknowledgement by both military and civilian advisors to the president that there are limits to what can be accomplished through military action, specifically an air power campaign. The recommendation by Cooper, the commander of CENTCOM, together with other advisors, impacted President Trump's decision on Friday to pause the U.S. strikes against Iran. Now, in the days before this meeting, Trump had been leaning toward returning to major combat operations, but his mindset started to change on Thursday evening after hearing from the general and his civilian advisors.
1: Well, John, you brought this one to us from Bloomberg, so you didn't have to go too far. Chances are slim that Congress will clear a new highway. What's up with that?
4: Well, the new highway bill, the deadline, Alexis, is September 30th to authorize federal funds for roads, bridges, and transit, rail, other transportation infrastructure nationwide. And at this point, it looks like lawmakers, they're going to have to try to extend the current authorities. A draft five-year reauthorization has stalled in the House for the past 2 months. The Senate hasn't introduced any legislation of its own. And then the Trump administration already outlining what it wants in extension of current authorities, including cuts cuts to transit, cuts to banking, cuts to climate programs. The administration proposals include eliminating many of the grant programs that are favored by transit groups.
17: Well, speaking of cuts, from the New York Times, one group of researchers is dealing with budget cuts. So
4: this
17: might be good advice for a lot of people.
4: This is a team of scientists, Karen and Alexis, that are studying marmots. They have uploaded videos of the squirrel-like rodents in the wild on the adult content site OnlyFans to try to raise money amid the government budget cuts. They got the idea from the TV show Margo's Got Money Troubles. Now, that show, I don't know if you've seen it.
1: I haven't seen it.
4: It's about a single mom who, unable to find conventional work, turns to the adult content site to support herself. Now, inspired by that, the scientists have named their profile Only Marms. Account uploads research videos of wild marmots burrowing nests and scurrying across rocks. It offers a free subscription, but it asks for tips from people who upload this stuff.
17: I wonder what
4: they're all thinking.
1: I'm taking a hard pass on that one, but thanks for bringing that to us, especially as some of us are having our breakfast. All right, John, thanks. Up next, the latest on the pause in fighting between the U.S. and Iran, plus one person under arrest in a deadly shooting in Seattle this weekend. That's all coming up in our 5:30 news. S&P futures up about 1%. First, a look at today's Bloomberg weather.
19: Delays are possible to and from the Nashville area this morning due to scattered showers and maybe a thunderstorm. The highs in Nashville later today, 90. Atlanta, another spot where we may see some delays today due to scattered showers and thunderstorms. It'll be near 93 in Atlanta. Showers and thunderstorms causing afternoon and evening delays in and out of the Orlando area. Orlando's partly sunny with those afternoon storms, breezy and near 93 today. I'm Rob Carolin, Bloomberg Radio.
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17: Coming up to 6:30 on Wall Street. Good morning. I'm Karen Moscow.
1: And I'm Alexis Christophorus. We're nearly 3 hours away from the open of U.S. trading. 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
17: Well, Alexis, the U.S. has paused an almost two-week run of strikes against Iran. After 13 straight nights of strikes aimed at degrading Iran's ability to attack commercial shipping, the U.S. has apparently held off since late Friday. On NBC's Meet the Press, U.S. Ambassador to the United Nations Mike Waltz insisted President Trump had not totally ruled out further military action.
20: The president is keeping all options on the table. I've spoken with the negotiators. I've spoken with Secretary Hegseth. What the president is doing right now, as we've seen all along, is giving some talks some space. Talks are ongoing. They're happening at every level, from the more technical aspect of it all the way to the highest levels, of course.
17: Mike Waltz speaking on NBC's Meet the Press, which you can hear Sunday afternoons on Bloomberg Radio.
1: And Karen, as a result of the pause in U.S. strikes, Iran has halted its retaliation. We get more on the efforts for a permanent truce from Bloomberg Middle East correspondent Abir Abu Omar.
21: We know that the deputy foreign ministers of both Oman and Iran had met in Oman over the weekend, with the Iranian delegation leaving on Saturday evening. Now, we don't have a lot of clarity from what actually went on in that meeting. We have a statement by the Iranians after leaving saying that traffic in the Strait of Hormuz is still very much paralyzed, that it's not going anywhere, that ships are not going anywhere. We know that the U.S. had stopped attacking Iran, but it's maintained its naval blockade on Iranian ports and Iranian ships. So we're still seeing very, very limited movement there. We don't have a lot of clarity on what happened in that meeting. We know that Iran has been trying to assert dominance, really, over the Strait of Hormuz.
1: Bloomberg Middle East correspondent Abir Abu Omar. Oil is tumbling on these latest developments. Checking oil right now, Brent crude down more than 8% at just under $89 a barrel, and WTI crude at $83 a barrel. Karen.
17: Well, Alexis, U.S. stock index futures are getting a lift, with S&P futures up 1% this morning. Investors will await another big week for tech earnings. Apple, Amazon, Microsoft, and Meta, they all report. Focus in large part is going to be on CapEx plans, and Kara Murphy is president of Kestra Investment Management.
0: I think these are hints that the market is giving us that they're not going to give a free pass to these names forever. You know, we can all agree that AI is going to be a revolution. It's going to change so many things in the world. But that doesn't mean that these companies can continue to spend with impunity, you know, damaging free cash flow without the true earnings piece. Now, that doesn't mean that it's all over for them, but it does mean that the market is going to be discerning. We have to be mindful of that.
17: Kester Investment Management's Kara Murphy. And all, we will get earnings from almost 175 companies in the S&P 500.
1: And Karen, we also get rate decisions this week. Three central banks, the Bank of England, Bank of Japan, and of course the Federal Reserve. Karen Manna is Fixed Income Investment Director at Federated Hermes.
2: With the change at the helm of the Fed, this is a live meeting. However, we would still say that the Fed likely holds here. The data simply doesn't support a move, and we will find more information from the composition of the vote and the commentary after the meeting.
1: Federated Hermes' Karen Manna there. The Fed decision, of course, comes out on Wednesday. Traders are pricing in a 33% chance of a rate hike at that meeting.
17: In Asia, Alexa CXMT surged 466% in its Shanghai trading debut to become China's largest onshore listed company. Investors piled into one of the country's biggest artificial intelligence champions.
1: And Blackstone is opening an office in Kuwait, signaling its continued commitment to the Middle East, even as the war in Iran approaches its sixth month. It is Blackstone's second office in the Gulf Corporation Council after Abu Dhabi.
17: And that's some of the things you need to know to start your day. Brought to you by Interactive Brokers.
1: 6:32 on Wall Street. Let's bring in Michael Barr now with more on what else is going on in New York and around the world. Good morning, Michael.
6: Good morning, Alexis. The food festival beneath Seattle's Space Needle ended in tragedy late Sunday. Police say a shootout between two suspects killed three people and injured five others, including a two-year-old child. Festival vendor Roberto Ramirez says he got caught in the panic that followed the shooting.
22: We suddenly heard some firecrackers, what I thought were firecrackers, and people started yelling, shooter, shooter, and there was like a stampede of people just running, knocking down a lot of products from the vendors.
6: During a news conference last night, Mayor Katie Wilson called the shooting a horrific act of violence.
23: We're coming off of a week in Seattle where we've had three major incidents of gun violence in just a few days. We have a lot of work to do as a city and as a country to make this better.
6: Mayor Wilson says one suspect is in custody. Police say they are searching for the second shooter. A boy who New York City police say was an innocent bystander killed by a stray gunfire shot in the Bronx has been identified. The Sergeant Benevolent Association says the child was the son of a retired NYPD detective sergeant. Jacob Frades, known to loved ones as Kai, was only 12 years old. Two men ages 25 and 34 were also shot, but they were wounded. Police have arrested and charged a suspect, a 45-year-old man, in the shooting. Authorities in Berlin say the 21-year-old suspect wanted for a vehicle attack at a gay pride event in Berlin has been...
13: 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Y hablamos español. 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
0: 6:40 on Wall Street. I'm Alexis Christophorus from the Bloomberg Interactive Brokers Studio. A sharp drop in oil prices this morning triggering a relief rally in stocks and bonds after a pause in hostilities in the war with Iran. S&P futures up 1% or 73 points. Dow futures up more than 1% or 541 points. NASDAQ 100 futures climbing 1.5% or 453 points. In the oil prints, Brent crude is down more than 8% at $88.88 a barrel, and West Texas Intermediate crude down 7% now at $83 a barrel. The Bloomberg Dollar Spot Index up, down 0.1% at 12.2034. The Japanese yen up 0.1% at 163.57 against the U.S. dollar. Yields are lower across the board. Two-year yield at 4.30%. The 10-year at 4.63%. We've got Bitcoin down more than 1% at $65,350. And spot gold rallying more than 1% at $4,100 an ounce. That's a Bloomberg Business Flash. Now with more on what's going on around the world, here's Michael Barr.
1: Alexis, thank you very much. Police have arrested one suspect, and they were looking for another after gunfire erupted at a crowded food festival between Seattle's Space Needle. The shooting around 6 p.m. Sunday at the annual Bite of Seattle Festival left three people dead and five injured, including a toddler. German authorities say the suspect in the deadly Berlin Pride attack that killed one person and left 29 injured was shot and killed by police. Abdul Balout, a German citizen with Lebanese roots, was killed on Sunday evening following a search that lasted nearly 24 hours after the attack in downtown Berlin. The U.S. has not attacked Iran for a third straight day, and Tehran says it has also halted attacks. This pause comes amid efforts to resume negotiations on an interim ceasefire deal. In baseball, the Yankees and Orioles lost. The Mets, Nationals, and Red Sox won. Carlos Beltran, Andrew Jones, and Jeff Kent were inducted into baseball's Hall of Fame Sunday. In golf, 21-year-old Jackson Koivun wins the 3M Open in only his third pro start. Global news, 24 hours a day, and whenever you want it with Bloomberg News Now. I'm Michael Barr, and this is Bloomberg, Alexis.
0: Thanks, Michael. It is 6:42 on Wall Street. 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Now here's what's making news in science, technology, engineering, and math. A U.S.-Russian space crew landed safely in Kazakhstan yesterday after an eight-month stint on the International Space Station. One American and two Russian astronauts landed smoothly by parachute. Once bitter rivals in the space race during the Cold War, Russia and the U.S. now cooperate on the space station and other projects. Ever wonder what'll happen to your digital photos and videos after you die? Well, some people are adding a digital executor to their will so their digital memories will live on. They not only archive your photos and videos, but they can also delete files from your computer at your direction, access your passwords, even transfer income-generating platforms like a personal website or a TikTok account to your heirs as they preserve your digital legacy. And new scientific studies find coffee and tea, not energy drinks, are linked to health benefits. 3 to 5 8-ounce cups of coffee or tea a day was found to lower the likelihood of developing heart disease, stroke, type 2 diabetes, even Parkinson's disease. But a professor of medicine at the University of California, San Francisco, says there is no evidence of any health benefits from energy drinks or synthetic caffeinated products such as dietary supplements. And that's the Bloomberg NJIT STEM Report. Karen?
2: Well, Alexis, any story that tells me it's good to drink coffee and tea is just fine with
0: me. I'm with you.
2: Thank you. All right. It is 6:44 on Wall Street. It's time now to check what's going on in D.C. And some of the top stories in our nation's capital include Israeli Prime Minister Benjamin Netanyahu to press President Trump to keep watch on Iran's nuclear aims. This is the U.S. and Iran extend a pause in strikes as Oman holds Hormuz talks. The U.S. is pressing Mexico to mirror its steel tariff wall aimed at China. And we're joined now to talk about these stories with Bloomberg DC breaking news team leader Kasia Klimasinska. Kasia, good morning. Hey, let's start with Israeli Prime Minister Benjamin Netanyahu. He's going to be meeting with President Trump this week in Iran. Clearly going to be a focus. He had some words about it. What did he have to say?
4: Hello. So the good news is that the weekend was pretty quiet, and the U.S. and Iran held off attacks on one another. That's perhaps why oil is going down. It's now around $88 a barrel, and it looks like we might have a rally in U.S. Stocks, at least today. That's again because President Trump and his military has stayed largely quiet over the weekend. But that could change as soon as tomorrow. As you mentioned, Israeli Prime Minister Benjamin Netanyahu will come to Washington. He will have a meeting with President Trump, and he told Fox News in an interview over the weekend that he will remind Trump to keep a constant watch on Iran's nuclear program, that Netanyahu at least believes that the U.S. and Israel had set back a good few years, but still has to remain a focus. So we'll see. As recently as last week, President Trump on Friday told reporters that the U.S. is locked and loaded, and he had told Axios that he's considering a massive attack that has not materialized. Axios had some additional reporting over the weekend saying that at least one key military leader, Admiral Brad Cooper, advised Trump against further strikes, saying that that he's seeing diminishing returns on them. So for now, the markets are enjoying the calm.
2: Yeah, and the president's been pretty quiet this weekend overall. So we did hear from Mike Waltz, the U.S. ambassador to the U.N., and he said the president is really giving diplomacy some space. So there might be some hope here that talks are making progress.
4: That's right. So, yes, the U.S. has been pointing to those talks, saying that they happen on every level. We don't have much reporting on any talks between the U.S. and Iran, but we know that Iran and Oman have been talking over the weekend. The key focus is still on the Strait of Hormuz, this key waterway that actually remains largely closed. Very few ships have managed to get through. And, in fact, there is another area of fighting in the Red Sea, in the south of Red Sea, that also causes additional struggle for the tankers that try to get out of Saudi Arabia.
2: Yeah, and outside of the war, we're also watching this story. The U.S. has asked Mexico to mirror Washington's tariff wall against Chinese steel and aluminum. Tell us a bit more about this one.
4: So this is kind of another war, the trade war that President Trump is escalating. And now he talks to Mexico. So there are those talks between the U.S., Canada, and Mexico over the trade deal that Mexico and Canada try to rescue, that Trump kind of wants to move on from. So recently, the U.S. asked Mexico to kind of recreate the tariffs that the U.S. has on Chinese steel and aluminum and impose severely high levies, not only on steel and aluminum coming from China, but also on some derivatives, some products made out of this metal. And it looks like Mexico might be eager to go with it. That country has already imposed some tariffs after the U.S. requested them, because they really want to maintain this trade flowing between U.S., Mexico, and Canada. So perhaps they would be willing to contribute to this wall against mainly Chinese products.
6: Someone had a birthday.
11: Yep, 50. 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
2: 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Alexis.
14: Karen, repeating some of our top stories this morning. 3 people were killed, at least 5 others injured in a shooting at a food festival near Seattle's Space Needle Landmark yesterday. 1 person has been arrested. 1 is still at large.
2: Wildfires in France and Spain that forced the evacuation of more than 300,000 people have stabilized, but extreme heat is forecast to return in the coming days.
14: And investors gear up for a big week of big tech earnings and a Fed decision.
2: And we have more of those stories coming up on Bloomberg Daybreak on a day when futures are jumping, with S&P futures up 1% this morning. So are Dow futures. NASDAQ futures up 1.7%. And this is Bloomberg.
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14: 6:53 on Wall Street. I'm Alexis Christophorus from the Bloomberg Interactive Broker Studio. We have got a sharp drop in oil prices this morning, and that is triggering a relief rally in both stocks and bonds. S&P futures up 1% or 75 points. Dow futures up more than 1%, a gain of 570 points. And NASDAQ 100 futures racing ahead, 464 points or more than 1.5%. Brent crude is down 8% at just under $89 a barrel. West Texas Intermediate crude down 7%. At $83 a barrel. The Bloomberg Dollar Spot Index down 0.1% at 12.2035. The Japanese yen is up 0.1% at 163.58. Against the U.S. dollar, yields under pressure. The two-year yield down 2 basis points at 4.30%. The 10-year down 4 basis points at 4.63%. We have got Bitcoin up 1% at $65,300 and spot gold up more than 1% at $4,100 an ounce. That is your Bloomberg Business Flash. 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
0: Here's Michael Barr.
1: Thank you very much, Alexis. The U.S. paused strikes against Iran for three straight days after 13 straight nights of strikes aimed at degrading Iran's ability to attack commercial shipping. Iran's army said Tehran had halted its retaliation, and Iranian and Omani officials met to resolve shipping through the Strait of Hormuz. Three people were killed and at least five others injured in a shooting at a food festival near Seattle's Space Needle Landmark on Sunday. Police say one shooter was arrested, but a second suspect is on the loose. Wildfires in France and Spain that forced the evacuation of more than 300,000 people have stabilized, but extreme heat is forecast to return in the coming days. In baseball, the Yankees and Orioles lost. The Mets, Nationals, and Red Sox won. Carlos Beltran, Andrew Jones, and Jeff Kent were inducted into baseball's Hall of Fame Sunday. In golf, 21-year-old Jackson Koivin wins the 3M Open. Global news, 24 hours a day, and whenever you want it with Bloomberg News Now. I'm Michael Barr. This is Bloomberg. Karen.
2: All right, Michael Barr, thank you. It is 6:55 on Wall Street. Let's take a look at some stocks on the move today. I'm Karen Moscow. We're joined by Bloomberg's Dan Curtis. Dan, good morning. Hey, let's start here with NVIDIA. Since some talks about OpenAI, and you got to give us the details here.
3: That's right. So shares of NVIDIA under ticker NVDA are up about 1% in the pre-market, as it's said to be in talks to provide that $250 billion backstop for OpenAI, according to the Wall Street Journal. The report says the guarantee would help secure a lease on a 10-gigawatt project that SoftBank is developing in southern Ohio, according to people familiar. It would help the debt be raised for the data center at a lower rate, as OpenAI is an unprofitable company without an investment-grade rating. And this is a part of a trend that we've seen these bigger companies with better credit ratings.
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3: Overall, this data center project could cost more than $500 billion, would be the largest project announced to date. And to put that into perspective, 10 gigawatts is basically New York City use during peak summer conditions when everyone's air conditioners are running. So that's a lot of energy
2: here.
3: That's
2: crazy.
3: That has the stock up 1%. And in general, we are seeing the AI trade up today. SK Hynix, those newly listed ADRs, 6%. SanDisk up 5%. So we're on the front foot this Monday morning.
2: All right. And we have a deal that you're watching this morning as well, involving Forte Bioscience.
3: That's right. So FBRX is the ticker, and the company is being bought by Argenx for about $2.2 billion in cash. It's an immunology company, and the shares are being bought at $77 per share. That has the stock just under that level, $76.32 in the pre-market. And Forte is developing a promising drug for treating vitiligo and celiac disease, and could be used to address multiple autoimmune conditions. This comes with Argenx looking to broaden its immunology footprint, having relied heavily on one blockbuster drug for a while. Boards of directors of both companies have approved the transaction. It is expected to close this quarter.
2: They have some earnings from AstraZeneca.
3: Yeah, so more drug maker news. The British drug maker had reported higher than expected profit, buoyed by blockbuster cancer medicines. That has the ADRs up about 1.5% in the U.S. pre-market under ticker AZN. The company has been focusing on its next generation of cancer treatments, with key drugs topping estimates in the report. Astra also released promising results for an experimental treatment of gastric cancers, and although it was countered with a disappointment result for a rare blood disorder treatment. Astra overall looking to boost its cardiovascular portfolio. It has an experimental obesity pill in the looks. So we are looking for, a little bit of upside today. And the company overall repeated its outlook for the year.
2: And tell us why you're watching AT&T this morning as well.
3: That's right. So AT&T ticker T is down about 0.5% in the pre-market, and the company has opened its books on a euro and sterling bond offering for at least $2.2 billion, according to people familiar. The deal is launching during what is typically a quiet time for the European bond market, and the last time it raised money in the publicly syndicated market was over a year ago, although it tapped the U.S. markets in April for about $6 billion. This is on the back of success. The stock surged 10% last week. It's second best week since 2022. That was spurred by second quarter earnings that showed strong mobile subscriber additions. So with a little bit of positive momentum behind the company, it's now looking to turn what would have been a sleepy bond market into something a little bit more exciting this summer.
2: Can you do 30 seconds on Trip.com? Because it's pretty interesting here.
3: Absolutely. So Trip.com, Chinese online travel agent, said it received an order from the government regulator to halt antitrust operations, refund hotel operators, and pay a fine of over $500 million. However, shares, the ADRs, are up 4% under TCOM US. In January, the company ceased operating the two practices that had been flagged. Goldman noted that although the penalty was historically high, it should be well covered by the company's liquid holdings.
2: All right, well done, Dan Curtis. Thank you. For more conversations like this, subscribe to our Stock Movers Reports. 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
13: Everyone, Tom Keene, Paul Sweeney, Michael Barr, and Alexis Christophorus. Slow week ahead.
11: No, boy.
13: It's summer. Are you kidding me? Let's start with earnings as well. It's like day by day by day. Tuesday, Wednesday, Thursday, ginormous.
11: Thanks to our good friend Dan Curtis over in London. It's the busiest week for S&P 500 earnings this week, with $24 trillion of market cap reporting this week. Thursday's the biggest day. Apple, Amazon. Wednesday's a big day, too. Microsoft, Meta, some big names.
13: John Golub, Julian Emanuel. They're like interchangeable.
11: Yep.
13: You know, I mean, it could be John Emanuel and Julian Golub. Right. They had a research note on one of them. It's like 34% of the SPX or something.
11: Yeah. Yep.
13: This week, huge earnings week. We'll have that. Carol and Tim front and center in the afternoon, giving you

0: through there, 163.60, where we were Friday, on yen and euro, euro 113.95 after Lagarde's comments last week. Wednesday, the Fed decides. We'll do it.
1: Yep.
0: I believe it's at the 1:30 hour. 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Monday, Alexis Christopoulos.
2: Thanks, Tom. We do have oil slumping while bonds and stock futures rally as the U.S. and Iran refrain from further strikes for a third straight night. All of this at the start of a week packed with earnings. A third of the S&P 500 is going to report this week. We also have a stack of interest rate decisions, including, of course, from the U.S. Federal Reserve on Wednesday. Let's get to those numbers. S&P futures up 1% or 73 points. Dow futures up more than 1% or 575 points. You've got NASDAQ 100 futures rallying 1.5% or 435 points. Brent crude is at $89.27 a barrel. That is down 7.75%. WTI crude down 6.75%, now at $83.27 a barrel. The Bloomberg Dollar Spot Index down 0.1% at $12.2073. Bloomberg is reporting this morning that NVIDIA is in talks to provide a guarantee of as much as $250 billion to help OpenAI lease computing from a data center project in Ohio, and AT&T has opened books on a five-part euro and pound sterling bond offering. And that's your Bloomberg Business. Back to Tom and Paul.
0: Alexis, thank you so much. We start strong for a Monday across America. Isabel Mendoza-Hidalgo joins us with BNP Paribas, but I want to take a moment here with just bulletproof academics out of ENA, Sciences Po, and of course her work at Cambridge as well. Just a wonderful synthesis of Europe bringing it over to America. Isabel, I love your single sentence here. All talk, no action. Are we going to see from a central banker to the world on Wednesday all talk and no action?
3: Good morning, Tom. So I think of the four central banks making decisions this week and last week, the Fed is perhaps the least unlikely to stick to just talk, although our base case remains that they also do nothing. However, there is a case to hike, and several of the FOMC members have been making it, and so it will probably be one of these good family fights that Kevin Warsh has been talking about. But on balance, My base case is they don't act either on Wednesday, and we get some stern talk about a commitment to deliver price stability and being prepared to act.
1: Isabel, we do have energy prices pulling back today, but of course they're much higher than everyone would like them, and that leads to the discussion of inflation here. What's your underlying view of inflation out there?
3: Well, first of all, on energy prices, I think what's been happening over the last 2 weeks, that when the strikes resumed and now some instant relief, even though the situation in the Strait hasn't really changed in terms of ability of oil to flow out, what it's telling us is we're unlikely to get meaningful disinflation from energy prices for the foreseeable future. And the sharp decline that we saw in June was probably excessive. So that's number one. And so that means all the central banks have to look at what are the other drivers of inflation. And that's where we're a bit more concerned about the situation in the U.S. than, say, in the Eurozone or in the U.K., where there are no other meaningful drivers of inflation, whereas in the U.S. you see much more broad-based inflation drivers.
0: Isabel, Ed Yardeni on Bloomberg Money on Friday partitioned America into supply-side dynamics and demand-side dynamics. Can you do the same in Europe? I mean, are these supply-side shocks in Europe?
3: Well, in the U.S., you see much more, well, you see both. You see demand and supply, but principally demand. And remember that energy, U.S. being a net energy producer, doesn't face the supply angle to the same degree. Whereas in Europe, it is principally a supply shock. Demand has been resilient, but it's not per se a driver of inflation in the way that we're seeing it in the U.S.

0: So, Isabel, in Europe, what is the sense of the consumer there? How is the consumer faring across Europe these days?
1: Not great. The consumer is facing, at least as far as the second quarter is concerned, purchasing power has been knocked backwards. If you believe the ECB projections for the year as a whole, the consumer will still be a little bit ahead in terms of purchasing power. However, consumption is growing at about half the pace it normally does. And what's been sustaining the resilience of growth that we've seen is really the corporate sector, and in particular the manufacturing sector, which has been supported by the defense industry and by a resumption of construction activity, infrastructure in a number of economies, especially Germany. But the consumer sector in Europe has been relatively weak, and we expect that's going to remain that way until we get significant relief from energy prices.
0: So on that front there, in terms of business and state investment here, we had, when the Trump tariffs came out initially in his first year of the second term, Europe really stepping up on some of their infrastructure spending, their defense spending. How has that played out?
1: Yes, so the tariff shock in the end has been quite manageable for Europe. And in fact, of course, at subsectoral level, I don't want to say nobody's been impacted, but at the end of the day, exports to the U.S. have remained pretty resilient. And more importantly, Europe is shifting to a more domestically driven growth story, with very historically large stimulus out of Germany, which took a bit of time to kick in, but now is going at full steam. Defense and infrastructure principally, but also the rest of Europe investing in AI, investing in defense, and that's really sustaining domestic demand very meaningfully.
2: Isabel, thank you so much. Isabel Mateos Hilagos, too short a visit with BNP Paribas from Queen Victoria Street in London. Usually you speak with Dan Williams off his deck in Jerusalem, always informative on the Levant, on what we see in the Eastern Mediterranean, across the Persian Gulf, over to the Red Sea. Today is different. I just happened to look at the Times of Israel, Dan Williams, who is in Washington, I should say, and their little blurb 26 minutes ago, Netanyahu takes off unannounced from an Air Force base ahead of Trump meeting, no journalists on board. I look at the domestic newspapers, Dan, and I see basically domestic political chaos in Israel. Any leader, when they go abroad, plays to the home court. Mr. Netanyahu in Washington, how is he going to act and behave and speak given the turmoil I see?
3: That's an excellent observation. It is an election year, so there would always be some sort of political ferment in Israel. That's certainly the case 3 months ahead of an election that's been described as especially fateful. Certainly for Netanyahu, whose career many opposition figures in Israel would like to see put to an end. He's flying out, though, at a juncture, a geopolitical juncture, that is no less important, arguably far more important, for the Israelis, given this strange pause now in that flare-up between the U.S. and Iran, 3 or 4 nights without U.S. attacks on Iranian targets, as the Americans are giving diplomacy a chance. Netanyahu says he'd like to see diplomacy work. However, one assumes he will also be discussing with the U.S. president further military options and the downstream effects on the region.
2: Let me close the loop here. Paul Swinney wants to jump in, but let me ask this question quickly, Dan. Can President Trump affect the political future of Mr. Netanyahu?
3: He certainly can, and the question is, will he do so? I think he's a man that understands power politics, especially and including with his own friends. He understands that power. He'll be toying with that ability. However, given that Trump closed a ceasefire with the Iranians that many Israelis saw as inconclusive, as unsatisfactory, it could be, despite his great popularity among Israelis as a foreign leader, that Trump's say-so, his say on Netanyahu, will not carry enough weight in this election to take Netanyahu across the line. Again, polls show that Netanyahu is still putting up a very strong fight. He's pretty much neck and neck with the front runner to topple him from the opposition. I think, though, it can't hurt for Netanyahu to show Israelis that he has closed ranks anew with the number one ally, with the president of the United States. Keep in mind that only recently Trump was publicly inveighing against Netanyahu about issues to do with Iran, about issues to do with the war's second front in Lebanon. There was a sense that perhaps he had tired, perhaps he had soured on the Israeli prime minister, at least if they have a nice picture in the Oval Office, comments to the press, the presence of one another, smiles among friends. That will go a long way toward allaying that concern in Israel and showing that Netanyahu still understands how to massage feelings in the White House and how to get on with the U.S. president.
0: Dan, is there any tangible, I guess, objectives for Mr. Netanyahu for his short visit here to Washington?
3: Again, it's worth remembering that the main visit, as we understand it, is to show respects for Senator Lindsey Graham, much loved and much mourned in Israel, as in Ukraine and elsewhere. He's being laid to rest this week after his sudden passing a couple weeks ago. So on Tuesday, tomorrow, there will be a closed-door memorial service in the cathedral that Netanyahu plans to attend, along with his members of his retinue, senior members of his retinue who had contacts with the senator over the years. That will be close to the press as well. But beforehand, there will be that White House meeting. And then in this rather brisk visit, some 48 hours, one assumes Netanyahu will have more discreet conversations, not just about Iran, but about knock-on fronts, diplomatic and military, what will happen with Saudi Arabia, Turkey, Lebanon, Syria, and of course Gaza, where they're now trying to resurrect that Trump plan for peace.
2: Dan, let me ask the uninformed surveillance question of the morning. This popped into my puny brain here on a summer Monday. Dan Williams, over the weekend, the simple zeitgeist was America's run out of missiles. Can we borrow missiles from Israel?
3: That's a very good question. The systems work in sync. They're not interchangeable in terms of the ammunition. So the simple question, the simple answer is no. However, the Israelis have been quietly offering some of their systems to U.S. allies in the region, especially in the Gulf. The systems work together, and one assumes that those Israeli systems, to the degree that they bring firepower comparable to the American firepower, could also extend some kind of envelope over U.S. forces in the Gulf, not just the clients, the Gulf Arabs that have received them and are using them. They work together. They're not interchangeable in terms of simply handing over interceptor missiles from one to the other.
0: Dan, what is the average Israeli today on the street? What do they want here for that region of the world and the U.S.? What's the feeling these days?
3: I think they'd like to see, after more than 2.5 years of war that began in Gaza in October 2023 and really turned into an unprecedented regional war on many fronts and has actually expanded now to create some diplomatic headaches for countries in which they're not at war but were hoping for more accommodation with Saudi Arabia and Turkey specifically. I think they want to see some calm and they want to see something conclusive. This war has been very costly for Palestinians, Lebanese, Iranians. It's also been very costly for Israelis. Right. It's worth remembering that the number of soldiers lost by Israel in 2 years of fighting, the main fighting adjusted population for population size, is more than four times the number of U.S. soldiers lost by the United States in the entirety of the wars in Afghanistan and Iraq. That is a major cost in blood, in treasure. The country needs a morale boost in terms of seeing that this is all worth it.
2: One final question, Dan. There's clearly over the weekend any number of bar charts that just show the swing in more left Democratic Party politics in America away from support of Israel. How does Mr. Netanyahu speak to the right and the left of America?
3: I think right now he will be focusing on Israel's war aims. I'm not sure he will be casting a very wide net to restore bipartisan support. I'm not sure it's something that's in the offing right now. Mm-hmm. There is some speculation that if he's voted out of office come October, Israel may be able to change its branding at the highest levels and change opinion in the United States. Time will tell if that's possible.
2: Now, Dan, you're in Washington. I just need, trip advisement, surveillance. Washington at $5 a day. Have you been to Ben's Chili Bowl?
3: I haven't, but it's now on my list.
2: It's got to be on your list. U Street, you got to go the original one. They fixed it up. They've modernized.
0: Okay.
3: And I'll drop your name. Thank you very much.
2: Good tip. Chili bowl. You better not drop my name. I owe him money. Dan Williams, thank you so much. Appreciate it. With his sterling work out of Jerusalem and this day out of Washington. Futures up 71. With our news in New York City, Michael Warren.
4: Thank you very much. The U.S. has not attacked Iran for a third straight day, and Tehran says it has also halted attacks. This pause comes amid efforts to resume negotiations on an interim ceasefire deal. Bloomberg Middle East correspondent Abir Abu Omar.
5: Iran maintains the fact that it will continue to have its chokehold over the Strait of Hormuz, shipping movement there, and possibly that toll that we have spoken about multiple times over the past couple of months, really, once the ceasefire period is over. But a ceasefire period for 60 days is really in tatters right now with the attacks that have been happening. Oil prices, the market is reacting to this pause quite positively, below $90 a barrel. But the situation remains very, very volatile, especially with no discussions in order over the next few days or so.
4: Bloomberg's Abir Abu Omar. Police have arrested one suspect and were looking for another after gunfire erupted at a crowded food festival beneath Seattle's Space Needle. The shooting around 6 p.m. Sunday at the annual Bite of Seattle Festival left three people dead and five injured, including a toddler. Oscar Sanchez was in the crowd when the shots rang out.
6: Once we got inside, they told us to stay against the walls. And then from there, we were there for about five minutes against the walls. And then they were like, okay, go up, putting us in the elevators all the way up to the top of the Space Needle, where we were there for about 2 hours.
4: The mayor of Seattle called the shooting a horrific act of violence. German authorities say the suspect in the deadly Berlin Pride attack that killed one person and left 29 injured was shot and killed by police. Abdul Abalout, a German citizen with Lebanese roots, was killed on Sunday evening following a search that lasted nearly 24 hours after the vehicle attack in downtown Berlin. Wildfires in France and Spain have forced the evacuation of more than 300,000 people. Wildfire risks will stay high this week across Spain and France as the summer's fourth heat wave takes hold. Global news 24 hours a day and whenever you want it with Bloomberg News Now. I'm Michael Barr, and this is Bloomberg. Tom, Paul, Alexis.
2: Michael Barr, thanks so much. I look, Paul, where we are in the earnings season, and I guess Google came out, but, you know, I look, and yeah, the NASDAQ 100 is clearly sold off on futures up 1.5%.
0: Yeah.
2: You know, we're still a bit away from a recent high. But, I mean, you say to yourself, okay, earnings this week.
0: Yep.
2: Maybe the cash flow, you know, hyperscalers and all that's a little dicey. But if they just deliver revenue and earnings, you move on right away to September.
0: Yeah, and I think what we saw from some of the earlier results from some of the tech companies is this is now the time for a lot of these folks that are spending a lot of money on AI to really show the return on investment. That's kind of what I think the market's looking for at this stage. And what is that? You got to have revenue growth, greater than expected. You got to have margin improvement greater than expected. And if you can deliver that, maybe your stock will do okay.
2: Map of the weekend. I want to cite the Wall Street Journal, but I could well be wrong on this. It was a data center they're building somewhere, and they took the data center and put it over a map of Paris. And it basically went from North Paris to South Paris.
0: Yeah. I mean, some of the price tags.
2: It was ginormous.
0: Yeah. And how are you going to power these things is, the other question.
2: And some people said water as well is not a small
0: matter. That's a great point. Yeah. You got to cool that stuff down. And now a lot of people are saying, not in my backyard,
2: Right. And what I really want to know, on your sabbatical that you took where Michael Barr and I and Alexis worked and you didn't, was there poor pie? Out in the ocean?
0: We had a humpback whale sighting. Huge, breaching. I'd never seen it before in the Jersey Shore.
2: That close in?
0: Yeah. I mean,
2: or were
0: huge.
2: You out on the Grand
0: It's the
2: Banks.
0: One you see, when I'm out in California, the Monterey Bay, or if you're up at Cape Cod, that's how big this thing was. Unbelievable.
2: Binoculars, you're sitting there with a Budweiser.
0: Boy, that was a big humpback whale that just breached. Never seen that before.
2: I have never seen that.
0: Yeah, very cool.
2: Michael Barr saw that in the Windsor River once.
4: That was me swimming in it. That's what it was.
2: We'll have to see. We say good morning across America on YouTube. Subscribe to Bloomberg Podcasts. Good morning.
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17: 724 on Wall Street. I'm Alexis Christophers from the Bloomberg Interactive Brokers Studio. Stock futures are pointing to a higher open as oil plunges on this busy week for markets. We're going to get earnings reports from the mega caps, including Microsoft, Meta Platforms, Amazon, and Apple. And then, of course, midweek, a Federal Reserve decision on interest rates. S&P futures up about 1% now, or 69 points. Dow futures up more than 1%, or 580 points. And NASDAQ 100 futures now up 411 points. A gain of about 1.5%. In deal news, shares of Forte Biosciences rocketing 39% in early trading. The Dallas-based company is being bought by the Netherlands Argenx for about $2.2 billion in cash. Forte is developing a promising drug for treating vitiligo and celiac disease that could be used to address multiple autoimmune conditions. Meantime, shares of the memory chip maker CXMT soaring more than 500% in its stock market debut to become mainland China's most valuable company. And AstraZeneca's stock ticking up this morning after it reported higher second quarter revenue driven by growth in cancer drug sales. Brent crude $89.39 a barrel, down 7.5%. West Texas Intermediate crude down more than 6.5% at $83.36 a barrel. And spot gold now at $4,100 an ounce. We're on demand news 24 hours a day. Subscribe to Bloomberg News now wherever you get your podcast. I'm Alexis Christophorus. That's a Bloomberg Business Flash. Tom and Paul.
2: Alexis, thanks so much. The VIX 17.68. Don't have a real move yet. In the hydrocarbons, I haven't mentioned that. I'm remiss on that. But 83 on West Texas Intermediate, call it a blended $6 down. Under $90 on Brent. And the distillate quote out of Europe comes in. It was 163 in the gloom, I think, Thursday. And it's come all the way down to 155 for a barrel of diesel.
0: Yep.
2: Got a lot of interest on that. Thank you for that. Our team in Singapore is the one that lined that up for me. I appreciate that. Someone August just walked into the studio. Kevin Mann is with Hennion and Walsh, but was definitive at Lehman Brothers years ago, really before ETFs were ETFs. I mean, maybe, did you give them, were you the one that invented the name ETF? Are you that old?
18: I am that old, but I did not invent the acronym
2: what
18: ETF.
2: What was it like the first, I mean, I remember this, so I'm asking you from where you sat with all your success at Lehman. What was it like the first week of ETFs? These will never work.
18: I think the mutual fund industry clearly was against ETFs and everything ETFs stood for. But for a portfolio manager like myself, I quickly gravitated it towards them. Tax efficiency, low cost, wide exposure.
2: Tax efficiency.
0: Yeah.
2: Just plain and simple.
18: Yes, stop right there.
2: Paul Sweeney with Kevin Mann, Hennion and Walsh.
0: We're getting into the heat of earnings this week, Kevin. Lots of big companies here. What's your market call with your team over there? What are you telling your clients these days?
18: I think you have to resist the temptation to continue to poke at that perceived AA bubble. Clearly, this rate of spending that's taking place amongst the big hyperscalers isn't going to go on forever. But if Jensen Huang is correct, of course, the godfather of AI, and there's going to be between $3 to $4 trillion spent on AI infrastructure by the end of this decade, Paul, well, that tells me we're just at the very early stages of the build-out. In fact, if I could use a baseball analogy, I would suggest we're just in batting practice, and there's a doubleheader ahead. But we're going to receive some key updates this week from Microsoft, from Amazon, and, of course, from Meta in terms of what their future CapEx spending plans are. And if they even hint at pulling back on that spending, you could see a pullback in the markets.
0: So we want to lean into this, the Meta's the Google's of the world, or we want to do the picks and the shovels. How do you guys think about that?
18: I look at where the money is being spent right now, not who's spending it, who's receiving it. So I'm looking at the data center construction companies, the electrical connectivity companies, the power solutions, the cooling providers. And of course, don't forget about my favorite sector, utilities. Utilities have become a backdoor play into the AI revolution. They hold up well in the face of volatility, and generally they pay good dividends as well.
0: So that's American Electric Power.
18: Yes, right? American Electric Power supplies
0: that
18: electricity.
0: That sounds about as all-American as you can get.
18: You can't get any more all-American than that. They supply electricity to over 5 million Americans right now in 11 different states, including the state of Virginia, which has become the data center capital of the world.
0: That's right. This Federal Reserve, I don't think the Fed's going to do us any help. Tom's going to be hosting a show this week about this Fed meeting and the Fed decision and what are you guys looking for?
18: Yeah, I continue to go back and forth. Is Kevin Warsh a dove in hawk's clothing? Is he a hawk in dove's clothing? I can't figure it out. But what I do know is he's a reformer. And I believe he's going to change the manner in which the Fed communicates, the manner in which the Fed operates, and the data that they use to make their decisions. And that's going to be done through the task forces. So what do I expect this week? I expect nothing in terms of interest rate activity, perhaps more of a hawkish lean. But I'm really interested in hearing from those task forces and what they're going to do in terms of collecting inflation data, what they're going to do between meetings in terms of communicating.
2: And I got to admit, I was impressed with the names of the task force. We'll see if they get anything done. Kevin Mann with us, you're Hennion and Walsh. I love the Smart Trust website, which it really flashes Paul back to Nuveen when the Cubs wouldn't win. Cubs are useless. You're bringing back unit trusts.
18: We are.
2: What's the response of the public to something? I sort of said to myself, if it ain't broke, don't fix it. They worked.
18: Right. And they still work.
2: They're out of favor. What's the response to your Smart Trust unit trust where you buy 15 stocks of a portfolio? This one's a 60-40 quality allocation.
18: Yes.
2: What's your response?
18: Right. So we have 29 different UIT strategies. UITs, for your listeners who aren't familiar, are another 40 Act type of product. The major difference between a UIT and an ETF or a mutual fund is that it has a defined life between 15 and 24 months, and the portfolio remains static over the life of each series of the trust. Now, we have 29 different strategies. One is our 60-40 quality allocation trust. Our most popular one, not surprisingly, is our AI ecosystem portfolio, because that allows investors to build a portfolio that's across the entire ecosystem, not just narrowed in semiconductors.
2: Is it competing against ETFs?
18: It is competing against ETFs. And in fact, Tom, they come in fee-based CUSIPs. So for a two-year UIT, such as our AI ecosystem trust, it's only 50 basis points over those 2 years in terms of the C&D fee. That's 25 bips a year. That competes very well.
2: You're doing unit trusts in under 50 beeps.
18: Correct. The advisor can put their own fee on top of that.
0: So who's the typical client for these? Who's a typical customer for these?
18: So our customers are financial advisors across the country. Okay. They determine which of their clients are most suitable for the different strategies. We have income-based strategies based on tax-free incomes, growth-based strategies such as AI ecosystem or a biotech M&A play that we call healthcare innovations. It really depends on what their client wants, mm-hmm. and they can do it on a transactional basis or a fee basis.
2: Can they go direct?
18: They cannot go direct. They have to go through a financial advisor.
0: Okay, interesting. So how do you pitch that vis-a-vis any ETF, which just seems to be exploding in terms of funds flows?
18: Sure. So we can bring a new strategy to market in a very short period of time based upon themes that are resonating in the market. It also, based upon the duration of each UIT, keeps your client disciplined, because they stay within that strategy for 15 to 24 months. Of course, it's liquid. They can get out any time that they want, but it maintains that discipline. It also gives the advisor the opportunity to talk to their clients at least every 15 months to 24 months to ask them, do you like this strategy? Do you want to be in this part of the market? Do you want to roll to the next series? Do you want to take that cash and put it elsewhere?
0: Interesting. So is there a typical, like from your RIA, what's his or her typical client? Are they typically retirees, or are they people looking for capital just allocation?
18: Yeah, it's a great question. So for some of our clients that have retirees, they really gravitate towards our tax-free income product, which invests in municipal closed-end funds for the most part to give it an enhanced level of yield. But you're also seeing some of the IRA accounts then moving into AI ecosystem, our Power Solutions Trust, our healthcare trust, because they get the growth opportunities within the qualified accounts.
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23: Here's a tale.
24: Two left lanes are coned off on I-35 northbound, causing a 30-minute backup from Walsham over to O'Connor. And over on 281 southbound, a stalled vehicle moved over to the right shoulder at I-35. That's San Antonio traffic. I'm Jason Fossig.
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17: 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Stock futures are climbing as oil plunges this morning to kick off the busiest week of the earnings season. A third of the S&P 500 companies will release their profit report cards this week, including Amazon, Meta Platforms, and Microsoft. Those mega caps will put AI spending back in the spotlight. Another major event this week, the Federal Reserve's rate decision on Wednesday. Markets still pricing around a 1 in 3 chance of an interest rate hike. At the moment, S&P futures up 66 points, Dow futures climbing 575, and NASDAQ 100 futures up nearly 400 points, or 1.3%. Jack Daniels owner Brown-Forman says its board has rejected an unsolicited takeover offer from the distiller Sazerac, which asked the company to reconsider the $15 billion bid that was rebuffed just earlier this year. And Waymo's robo-taxis are struggling to follow parking rules in Austin. The Wall Street Journal reports Waymo's taxis have racked up thousands of dollars in fines since launching there 2 years ago. Brent crude at $89.31 a barrel, down nearly 8%. WTI crude down about 7% at $83.24 a barrel. That's your Bloomberg Business Flash. Tom and Paul.
2: Alexis, thank you so much. I greatly appreciate it. Paul Sweeney and Tom Keenan on Monday here. Futures up 66. Dow futures up 576. The VIX really hasn't moved. 17.69 this morning. Even Bitcoin gives me a lift here. Paul, let's go back to oil, which is the key story after a quiet weekend. And in after the comments. I mean, if Henrietta Trace was here, I'd be asking her about the vice president and the chairman of the Joint Chiefs of Staff saying to the president, oh, I think we're low on missiles.
0: Yeah, exactly.
2: That's basically
0: and
2: what happened.
0: That's what happened. And so you saw a little bit of a pullback there. And you see that immediately, Tom, in the energy prices. WTI crude oil off more than $6, almost 7% here. $83 is kind of where WTI crude oil is. And then we're down below 90 on Brent crude, down another almost 8% here today. It shows you where, you know, oil wants to go. If you just kind of take out that war risk and where the supply and demand is, and Mike McGlone of Bloomberg Intelligence, our commodity strategist.
2: Oh, yeah, I remember.
0: You know, he says, hey, $50 before you see anything much higher than this, and maybe even 40. So that's kind of where he thinks the supply and demand dynamics are out there in the global market.
2: He's been saying that for some time. Now, granted, a war got in the way. But there's a whole school of thought that whatever the outcome is, one outcome is literally a snapback or snap down, where if the war's over, if the conflict is over, if there's some form of peace, prices on global slowdown really come down.
0: Yeah, I mean, and you know, the oil from that part of the world finds its way out into the marketplace. It might take longer, it might be more expensive, but that supply gradually eventually reaches the marketplace. And then on the other side, on the demand side of the equation, you know, I mean, global demand is not maybe as strong as we thought maybe a year ago. So there you go there. And then, of course, the U.S. being a net supplier, a net exporter of oil, kind of adds to that supply side.
2: Bloomberg surveillance here in Fed Week as well. Let's frame up the interest rate space right now. As they say, a Sweeney yield like 4% was that's attractive.
0: Yeah.
2: How about a backup price down yield up 4.31% on the 2-year?
0: Yeah, I mean, that's the bond market telling the Fed, we're doing your job for you. I mean, we've got rates higher across the board. And again, on the 10-year, 4.63, blew right past that 4.50 kind of ceiling that a lot of strategists were talking about, and we did that a few weeks ago. And then the 30-year, Tom, still well over 5%, 5.12%.
2: Yeah. My headline here on the screen is what has not happened. The yield on the 30-year really hasn't come in all that much. It's 5.11. Check that. 5.12%. We got to four digits on a Monday, even in the summer. 5.12%. So it's in four beeps or so from the gloom of Thursday, but it really hasn't come in as well. Let's do this. Let's dash to Washington. Michael McKee with us as he prepares for the odd Fed meetings as well. Mike McKee, what is the level of, as Alarian would say, as Professor Alarian would say, the unknown unknowns into the Fed meeting?
1: Well, the unknown that is the biggest elephant in the room, as it were, would be what happens with the war going forward. Because as we see oil prices slide back down while we're not bombing, is that going to continue, or are we going to turn it around and reignite the hostilities and then oil prices go up, which obviously has the impact on inflation?
2: They can't control that. So my, you know, sort of like medicine, first do no harm. Did you see any outcome of a rate increase?
1: Sure, you could make an argument for it. It's a little harder now, given that we have seen CPI and PPI in the last month ease a little bit, and it's clearly tied to oil prices. Now oil prices are back up, and we may see energy prices start to push inflation higher in coming months. Now, the Fed can't do anything about it, but it's in part the optics. And when you look at financial conditions, they're fairly easy right now. It's hard to make a case that they're particularly tight. You've got a whole group of people on the Fed who say we've been above the 2% target for 5 years, so we really need to get serious about this and do something about it. And there's also finally the credibility issue, that if Kevin Warsh wants to show Wall Street he's not captive to Donald Trump, raising interest rates would be the best way to do that.
0: What do you think the communication will be this week from this Fed, Mike? We know that the Fed Chairman Warsh would like to have maybe less of it, less guidance. What do you expect to hear?
1: Well, that's going to be an interesting question, because obviously the statement was changed last time to make it much shorter. Are they going to leave it that way? Are they going to put in some explanation for whatever they do? Probably not going to put in a line about what they expect to do in the future. But what happens if we get some dissents, which are expected if they don't raise rates, that Hammock and Logan would dissent? Are they going to identify them? or they're just going to give us the vote as they did last time. And then when we get to the news conference, what does Kevin Warsh say and how does he say it and how does he explain what they did?
2: Mike, thank you for the Monday brief. Really, but this is too much. He usually doesn't do Monday with us.
0: No, but
2: yeah, it's too much for him.
0: Exactly.
2: We appreciate it from Washington. Mike, Dan Williams is in from Jerusalem in Washington, and I told him you would take him to Ben's Chili Bowl.
1: So if you, that sounds like a deal.
2: If you see him in the hallway, that's where that came from. Reto, keeper of the Amex, is certain you can put
0: problem.
2: That on that. You can put that on the Amex. I mean, you know, McKee and Williams.
0: Yep.
2: Ben's Chili Bowl, it's a brainer.
0: Yep.
2: I mean, you know, it'd be like if you got Michael Barr down there, it'd be like a hat trick.
0: Yeah. I mean the dogs look great there with the chili on them.
2: Oh, it's like, and they have their small thing at Reagan.
0: Yep.
2: You know, they've got their store at Reagan where somehow the door's always open. Michael McKee, thank you so much. Futures up 65. Quickly, with our news in New York City's Michael Barr.
35: Police in Seattle say three people were killed and five others were wounded, including a toddler, after gunfire erupted at a crowded food festival beneath the Space Needle. The shooting happened around 6 p.m. Sunday at the annual Bite of Seattle Festival. Mayor Katie Wilson said Sunday night her heart is with the victims.
4: What happened here today at the Seattle Center was an unbelievable tragedy, a horrific act of violence.
35: Assistant Seattle Chief Tyrone Davis.
5: Officers responded and addressed one of the shooters. That person gave up and was taken into custody. There was another person that we believe that was also involved that fled the scene.
35: Investigators.
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15: Roadwork has you slow this morning. Two left lanes are coned off on I-35 northbound, causing a 30-minute backup from Walsham over to O'Connor. And over on 281 southbound, a stalled vehicle moved over to the right shoulder at I-35. That's San Antonio traffic. I'm Jason Fossig.
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27: And it is the newspapers. We'll get right to it. Futures up 64. NASDAQ elevates up 1.3%. The newspapers, Alexis Christophorus.
32: I found this one on the Bloomberg, and I think a lot of people will be interested. Investors will soon have another way to bet on the hottest stocks from NVIDIA to SpaceX without trading a single share.
0: Oh boy.
32: How do you ask? CME Group. They're launching single stock futures today. It's going to allow investors to hedge or speculate on more than 50 of the largest U.S. companies. So the contracts will be cash settled on the closing price of the stocks they're tied to. And it's going to offer some leverage without the complexity of options trading. And so here's one use case for these futures. The shortage of inventory we saw very recently with SpaceX's IPO. Investors who were not allocated stock in that listing could potentially add some exposure in a capital efficient manager using these futures. So single stock futures, believe it or not, they first launched 24 years ago. Did you realize this?
0: Did not know that.
32: They did not gain traction. Maybe they were ahead of their time, but apparently Wall Street's ready for it now, and it's expected to be a success the second time around.
27: You know, I'm looking at the chart of SpaceX.
0: Yep.
27: It's expecting to be a success. I got a bid right now under 115.
0: Yep.
32: Okay.
27: That's just the pre-market.
32: Prices.
27: But
0: yep.
27: My father would call it shenanigans.
0: Yep.
27: It's not in the CFA curricula. Shenanigans.
0: No. Yep.
32: It's a good word. Good Monday word.
0: IPO price 135. All right, what else?
32: All right. Yahoo.com saw this one there. So the Philadelphia 76ers may have just completed the biggest
27: LeBron
32: bargain in signing LeBron James. So
2: thank you.
32: He signed an $8 million two-season deal with the 76ers, but experts say that pales in comparison to what he's going to bring to the region in terms of economic activity. So the Boyd Group, the consulting group, the Boyd Company, says that James signing with the 76ers could generate up to $430 million in total regional economic activity next season. LeBron is a jersey is expected to be the biggest seller in the NBA next season with his brand new number 23.
1: Okay.
32: So fans are going to have to run out and buy that. Giannis Antetokounmpo's new number 7 on the Miami Heat, also expected to be popular, but probably won't compare to LeBron.
2: Yeah.
32: But, you know, look, after these two seasons with the 76ers, experts are saying he's probably going to go back to his state of Ohio, right, and sort of call it a day. His swan song will be with the Cleveland Cavaliers.
2: Does he have incentives at the 76ers?
0: Nope, he's only taken the minimum for a star, so he's leaving gajillions of dollars.
2: And just to give the real world news item here, Scarlett Fu couldn't speak when this news broke. We were going live on Bloomberg Money. Yeah. They had to medicate her.
0: Sure.
2: Sitting next to me was Nikki Waller, who drives all her personal finance. She's from Akron.
32: Oh, wow.
2: And I love what they say here in AI, because it really describes the Cav fans' fading disappointment, deep legacy respect, and a bit of cynical weariness. That's what Nikki Waller delivered on Friday.
32: Yeah, I think that's pretty accurate.
2: You know, we're doing the show, and she's got cynical weariness over LeBron. Next, what do you got?
32: There is no cynical weariness over The Odyssey. Christopher Nolan's movie, again, dominated at the theater. Demand is high to see it in IMAX 70 millimeter. I'm learning a lot with this movie coming out now, because you can see it in Dolby or laser screenings. That's IMAX. But 70 millimeter is the way that Christopher Nolan wants you to see it, if you can get a ticket. So over here, the AMC just west of us here in New York City, the largest IMAX 70 millimeter in the country, have added overnight screenings. There is a 2 a.m. and 6 a.m. So if you guys, when you get up to do this show, maybe we can all meet.
0: Yep.
32: Go see that for 3 hours, then come in. People are making the pilgrimage, some as far away as Washington, D.C. Tickets for this are supposed to be $35. Do you know what they're going for on the second and the third market? $1,000. And people are getting it. People are getting it.
2: Okay, help me here, Alexis. Like, our children, like, we're proud of them.
32: Yeah.
2: They do wonderful things. So it's like girls' trip to Las Vegas to relive 1999.
32: Well, how old were they in 1999?
2: They were like in junior high school. There was a summer where nothing played except the Backstreet Boys and NSYNC.
32: Ah, yes. I remember it well.
2: So, in honor of the middle child and her friends, you'll know them in Boston, folks, from Tabor Academy. The Boys.

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2: You just ignore all the noise that's out there right now.
3: We think about the tech as one monolithic kind of trade here.
1: With Alexis Christophorus on market.
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2: Everyone, Paul Strini, Tom Keene, Michael Barr, Alexis Christophorus, into an exceptionally busy week, to say the least. From Mike McKee, I got just about next to nothing, Paul. It's a mystery on Wednesday.
3: So we're going to get a ton of earnings this week. We're going to get a ton of economic data this week, and we're going to get our Federal Reserve speaking. So it is not a sleepy summer week, that's for sure.
2: I like people, like last time around, Apple came out, and people were like gaga over their iPhone sales.
3: Yeah.
2: And it was blind luck. Mark Gurman had one. They had the orange iPhone.
3: And Gurman does have
2: one,
3: right?
2: Like any, Gurman has one.
3: Yep, of course he does.
2: Amanda, line him, do you have an orange? You're not cool enough.
6: No.
2: Oh, no, excuse me. Yours is orange for Jalen.
3: Yes.
2: By Jalen, I get it. So anyways, they sold like hotcakes in China.
3: Yeah. I know.
2: And they move the needle on something as big as Apple.
3: Yeah, exactly right. And the good news is it was in China, because that's obviously a monster market for them and one that a lot of people are concerned about.
2: And Microsoft this weekend, I mean, Satya was out with that thing, you know, we did it on the show on Friday when you weren't here, this letter from everyone. But, you know, Microsoft sort of rebelling against the AI zeitgeist.
3: Sure.
2: I'll be honest, I don't pretend to understand it, but there it is.
3: Yeah, I was whale watching on Friday.
2: Did you use AI this weekend?
3: Oh, yeah.
2: I read about the whales off the coast of New Jersey. They're the little ones. The big ones are off Cape Cod.
3: Yeah. This one
2: and they come down
3: surprised.
2: Here to be safe.
3: Okay.
2: And they have, is it bunker is the fish?
3: Yeah.
2: Do you go fishing for bunker?
3: No, that's too far out.
2: That's what they're eating.
3: Yeah.
2: You know, something like that.
3: Yeah.
2: So we say good morning across America. Bloomberg Surveillance. 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
4: Thanks, Tom. A pause in fighting in the Middle East is giving stocks a lift and sending oil plunging this morning. Let's begin there. Brent crude down 7.5% at 89.

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1: Thanks, Tom. A pause in fighting in the Middle East is giving stocks a lift and sending oil plunging this morning. Let's begin there. Brent crude down 7.5% at $89.60 a barrel, with West Texas Intermediate crude now at $83.50 a barrel, down about 6.5%. As a result, we have got the big oil players all lower this morning, Chevron, ExxonMobil, and BP among them. It's going to be another key week for earnings. Mega cap tech names, Amazon, Apple, Meta Platforms, Microsoft, they're all going to be reporting. And another major event, of course, is the Federal Reserve's rate decision. That comes out on Wednesday. Markets are still pricing around a 1 in 3 chance of an interest rate hike at this week's meeting. S&P futures up 66 points now. Dow futures up 574. And NASDAQ 100 futures gaining 1.5% or 408 points. Blackstone is opening an office in Kuwait, signaling its continued commitment to the Middle East, even as the war in Iran approaches its sixth month. Quick check of Bitcoin up 0.8% at 65,112. Yields are lower, with the 10-year at 4.63%, and spot gold sitting at just under $4,100 an ounce. That's a Bloomberg Business Flash. Tom and Paul.
0: Thanks so much, Alexis. Driving all the credit, Amanda Lineham at Goldman Sachs is in studio with us. It could be a one-hour conversation. We're going to do in 7 minutes here. Your note finally out. It's like a Marty Fritzen 101 note. It's like, oops, defaults, credit, left tail. Fold in private credit and the angst over the weekend on private credit. Public credit, private credit, is there a left tail risk?
2: Good morning. Thank you for having me. So taking them in two. So in the high yield market, we did raise our default forecast last week because we're a little bit concerned about this left tail of borrowers that haven't been contributing to the overall resilience in the credit markets. That coupled with higher AI-related issuance in the high-yield market. That market's not immune. Higher commodity costs, higher rates, translating into a higher cost of capital, leaves us on the margin somewhat concerned. On the private credit point, in many ways, we actually just treat this like broader credit. We have flagged recently that non-accruals in credit, in private credit, have increased a little bit in the first quarter, but it's not outsized relative to the broader trend. The key point we are watching in private credit and the leverage loan market is the 2028 maturity wall, because there's a lot of software debt that needs to be refinanced. So far, that refinancing has
0: so
2: been encouraging.
0: So we're 18 months out.
2: And we've already started.
0: You can keep your job for 18 months.
2: But we've already started chipping away at that. It's been encouraging, but that's the key point we're watching.
3: All right, Tom, and Amanda's latest report, Exhibit 5. We estimate nearly $200 billion of data center deal activity in the private market since the start of 2025. Man, I did not know that. Who's buying this stuff?
2: It's happening under the surface, above and beyond the very meaningful supply that we've already had from the AI ecosystem. Yep. We estimate that's $500 billion year to date. So just the numbers here are extraordinary. Private markets, there's $4.5 trillion of dry powder in private markets across all categories right now. So that $200 billion sounds large. We think it's actually just the early stages. I think the good thing about the private markets as it relates to this multi-year issuance cycle is that we do expect the private markets will provide some certainty of financing in the later years. The simple point is that credit markets work best in funding releveraging when it's quantifiable and there's an end in sight. That's not really the case with this AI build out. So we do see a large role for private markets here.
3: Who are the borrowers when a data center gets announced and gets built? Is the borrower the construction company?
2: So typically the borrower is an SPV that is separate from the hyperscaler. But I think what you are alluding to is something that we've noticed in our investor conversations, is that a lot of investors are increasingly counting their data center exposure in their hyperscaler bucket.
3: Yes.
2: And so I think it further increases our view. This is actually something we outlined in April, that issuer concentration and market saturation constraints will be binding here.
0: Okay, to Paul's brilliant question and your even better answer, is this visible accounting? Can fancy people like you or Frank Fabozzi actually go in and understand the balance sheets of this new debt?
2: You can if you're willing to look at 10-Ks and 10-Qs, which we do. and actually, just using the hyperscaler universe, there's about $1.2 trillion of lease commitments for data centers. Of that, $700 billion is for data centers that haven't started yet. They haven't begun construction. So to your question, Tom, that's not yet reflected in traditional leverage metrics. That commitment for a data center that hasn't begun isn't yet

0: in the financials. Some rating agencies and many investors are adjusting that after the fact, but that it is possible to do it if you're willing to get into the financials.
1: So there's special borrowers here, but again, is it, if I'm going to my credit officer, I'm getting approval for this loan, can I tell them at the end of the day, Microsoft is backstopping this thing?
0: Well, all of the deals are different, and whether or not they're fully amortizing or how the guarantee works, or for example, if there is a construction delay, who's on the hook? I unfortunately can't paint it with a broad brush. But I think what is most critical from our perspective is that there's a lot of focus on the hyperscaler debt issuance, but actually data centers like the ones you were referencing have represented more than 20% of AI-related supply this year. So it's important to track the AI-related issuance from the broader tech ecosystem, not just the hyperscalers, and it further increases that competition for capital.
2: Ed Yardeni joined us 12 noon on Friday, and he said something profound. It went out of the zeitgeist nicely. He said, these rates we're at now are what were normal years ago. So that's, you know, to me, that's a really profound idea. I looked at a yearly chart of the 10-year going back to Eisenhower. And the answer is, after the Great Moderation, I guess we're back to something new. Or to Dr. Yardeni's point, is it something that's normal?
0: I listened to that interview. It was great.
2: Did you work to 42 people?
0: I think while that's true, Tom, the important consideration for credit investors, though, is that the credit markets have grown so much since that time, and the shape of the credit markets is very different. And so the last time when we were at these rate levels, so kind of pre-financial crisis, the credit markets were tiny. We didn't have as much refinancing that was happening. We didn't have this capital-intensive build-out where, again, I think it's hard to understate the importance of this being a multi-year issuance cycle. And so that's really what we think is most critical.
1: So I see a lot of these companies not borrowing, not just in the U.S., but in Canada, in Europe. I think that's a good thing, isn't it? To show the breadth of this borrowing
0: and
1: capacity.
0: That's something we expect to continue. The thing that jumped out to us, actually, European AI-related credit has been holding in a little bit better than the U.S., and so we dug under the surface as to why. It's exactly the point you raised. There's been a global amount of issuance, but it hasn't been as heavy in Europe, so we do see scope for the issuance in Europe to increase. In smaller regional markets like Canadian dollar, Swiss franc, those markets are tiny, so they're not going to be able to do the heavy lifting. That's where we think the private markets will come in.
2: Amanda, thank you so much. And let us know. Give us a front, you know, when Goldman Sachs is doing the next hyperscaler piece, you know. Send a raven. It's like House of Dragons, Game of Thrones. Send a raven so we know. Amanda Linen there with Goldman Sachs, driving all of their credit work. Love to have her. And again, her research note, we protect the copyright of all of our guests. Look to their companies for their research note. It's the way we roll with Damien Sassar as well. He puts out wonderful notes as chief EM strategist for Bloomberg Intelligence. What'd you write about this weekend?
3: We're writing about
2: the Malaysian ringgit.
3: No, it was inflation-linked emerging market debt, one of the best performers year-to-date, up double digits, and seems to be providing some protection for creditors in a world where, as you rightly point out, bond yields are rising and prices down,
2: when you buy
3: losses
2: debt,
3: year-to-date.
2: Do you have to hedge the currency?
3: Actually, it's interesting. You can, but you shouldn't be, because most of that market is kind of concentrated in Latin American currencies like the Mexican peso and the Brazilian real. Excuse me, and to a lesser extent, the Colombian peso, all of which are up on the year relative to the dollar. So if you're hedging your currencies, you probably incurred a bit more downside.
1: Tom, here's a sentence that only Damien Sassar could have liked. Inflation-linked emerging market local government debt can protect investors from elevated price uncertainty with significant potential for alpha generation. What does that mean?
3: That means,
1: am I buying them or myself?
3: That means if you know which currencies to hedge, you could actually outperform the market, right? So let's take a step back and look at where we are, right? It seems to me that the high yielders, the Brazils, the Colombias of the world, they keep grinding higher. I mean, there are some dynamics that are driving that, but it's the mid yielders that are reacting the most to central bank decisions. So last week we saw Hungary, Indonesia, and South Africa, and there was a decidedly dovish bias to all of those central banks. And so their currencies, at least in the last or two, took a bit of a hit off the back of that, right? Dollar up. But, you know, for me, it's what Amanda was pointing out, these rate differentials, you know, we've seen this before in other, you know, in other cycles years past, right? And so it makes sense, I think, that, you know, these mid-yielders where rate differentials relative to the U.S. aren't as wide as, you know, Colombian, that they would react more to monetary policy and some of the things we're seeing from a day-to-day basis in these markets, Paul.
1: 10-year U.S. Treasury, 4.65%. What do I get in your favorite emerging market for 10 years?
3: Well, it depends how much duration risk you want to take. I mean, but you make a good point. We are now at a point where the Bloomberg Global Aggregate Bond Index, the average yield to worst ball, is trading above 4%. You know, that the cycle high we saw was in October of 23. I think it was something like 440. But, I mean, that just shows that in aggregate, you know, you're getting more yield. And certainly if you look at just treasuries, so I'm talking global treasuries, U.S. treasuries, European treasuries, JGBs, China government bonds, et cetera, you're now trading at the highest since the global financial crisis. So if you're looking for yield and you don't want to take, you know, spread or credit risk, you know, go to treasuries. You know, it seems to be offering, at least on a nominal yep. basis, a sufficient return, sufficient cushion for your portfolio.
2: I look at with something we haven't talked about in ages. The steepness of the curve seems to be a non-story. Why?
3: Well, I think we're seeing a bit of steepening, you know, here today. And look, I mean, we had a very, very big steepening move. A lot of investors, yes. a lot of people, it was a very profitable trade for a lot of people. And so the flattening move we've seen in recent months makes sense to me. I think what you're probably setting up for conditional downside, conditional steepeners are in vogue again. I think people probably at the end of the summer, when there's risk, you know, when risk comes back into the market, that's probably going to be one of the preferred positioning.
2: So I'm looking here, and I'm looking. He's so tanned and rested. You know what? You know what the basic idea is. And for those of you in radio, it's a sight to behold. At Tamarack Country Club in Greenwich, generally to do 36 holes is subject to course availability, pace of play rules, and approval from the professional golf staff. Mm-hmm. Did you get approval from the professional golf staff?
3: So this weekend was the member. You know, so 45 holes, you know, 3 9s and then 2 9s on Sunday. And then, look, you know, we won 4 out of our 5 matches. But kudos to Scott Wishnow and Mike Minnick. They won our flight. We lost to them on Sunday morning. It was a lot of tears, a lot of drama. But, you know, they deserve it. Very deserving. Right. Would have liked to see them perform better in the shootout. But
4: Turn, Tom?
2: Yeah. Did your irons fall apart?
3: I actually played. I can't say, I can't take anything away from them. I played as well as I probably my putting, you know, it's the putting, Paul. God, I mean, I just need my
4: needs to take care of that.
3: Yeah, no, exactly. Well, that's exactly what happened when nothing mattered a Sunday afternoon. I mean, I was lights out, but you know, now
2: does Mrs. Sasso know what that driver cost you?
3: I think she does now. Thanks, Tom, for that. So, you know, I'm sure I'll get queried about that. But no, you know, I mean, look, you know, it's been a
4: weather.
3: It was a great weekend, right?
4: Yep.
3: Beautiful. Were you at the beach?
4: Of course.
2: He's seen houses at Humpback Whales.
3: Yeah.
2: Right
3: off
2: the shore.
4: Absolutely.
3: Of course.
4: Spring Lake Golf Club had their big member guest this weekend.
3: Sharks in the water?
4: No. You know, they don't come to Jersey.
3: I don't like sharks.
4: Yeah, they know better than New Jersey.
2: Well, it's like Wild Kingdom off the shores of New Jersey. Damian Sessar, thank you so much. And always thank you for your effort when Paul's taking his 8 weeks vacation.
4: Yeah.
2: As he is wont to do. Are you going to be here Friday?
4: Yes, I am.
2: Oh, okay.
4: Yes, I am.
2: It's a full,
4: sure, full week. Exactly.
2: Paul Sweeney.
4: Yep.
2: Futures advanced. There's a very nice green on the screen off the price on oil with a NASDAQ up 1.3%. With our news in New York City's Michael Vaughn.
5: Thank you very much. A food festival at Seattle's Space Needle ended in tragedy late Sunday. Police say a shootout between two suspects killed 3 people and injured 5 others, including a toddler. Festival vendor Roberto Ramirez says he got caught in the panic that followed the shooting.
6: We suddenly heard some firecrackers, what I thought were firecrackers, and people started yelling, shooter, shooter. And there was like a stampede of people just running, knocking down a lot of products from the vendors.
5: During a news conference last night, Mayor Katie Wilson called the shooting a horrific act of violence.
7: We're coming off of a week in Seattle where we've had 3 major incidents of gun violence in just a few days. We have a lot of work to do as a city and as a country to make this better.
5: Mayor Wilson says one suspect is in custody. Police are looking for the second shooter. Authorities in Berlin say the 21-year-old suspect wanted for a vehicle attack at a gay pride event in Berlin was shot and killed Sunday following a confrontation with police. According to prosecutors in Germany, Abdul Balout was arrested in Lebanon last year for trying to join the Islamic State. This started Saturday when police say Balout drove a van into a crowd. One person was killed and 29 others were injured. The U.S. and Iran held off on attacks for a third straight night. President Trump Trump is giving diplomacy some space with talks between the U.S. and Iran ongoing on a technical basis and at the leadership level. Bloomberg D.C. breaking news team leader Kasia Klimasinska.
8: The good news is that the weekend was pretty quiet and the U.S. and Iran held off attacks on one another. That's perhaps why oil is going down. It's now around $88 a barrel, and it looks like we might have a rally in U.S. Stocks, at least today. That's again because President Trump and his military has stayed largely quiet over the weekend. But that could change as soon as tomorrow.
5: Bloomberg's Kasia Klimasinska. Global news 24 hours a day and whenever you want it with Bloomberg News Now. I'm Michael Barr, and this is Bloomberg. Tom, Paul, Alexis.
2: Michael Barr, thanks so much. We look at equities, bonds, currencies, commodities, oil really front and center. Here, let me go through those three statistics, including the new European distillate statistic I've been using. West Texas Intermediate, $84 a barrel. That's down a solid $5, down almost $7. Brent crude, 90.32. This off the quiet from the White House over the weekend. And then diesel and gas oil, and it's a setup of jet fuel, diesel, and such. This is the ICE futures, ICE futures. In Europe, you take Brent crude and add in the difference between Brent crude and the diesel distillate, and you come up with $158 a gallon. That's down from a high of 168, 163 recently. But it still shows, even with a pullback in oil, Paul, the tension in refined products worldwide.
4: Absolutely. I think there's some just real questions just about the supply out there. And, the Red Sea was an issue that came up in the last 7 to 10 days.
2: I'm looking at the map. Are you as dumb as I am about it?
4: Totally. I mean, I thank goodness for this Google map thing.
2: Michael Barr knows everything. Is it Djibouti? Is that city?
4: Djibouti.
2: I pronounce that correctly?
4: Djibouti. Yeah. The Red Sea, we can't call that open anymore, I don't think. Not that it really...
2: It's sort of, Robert D. Kaplan does a great job. Like, they go from India over to the Eastern African coastline.
4: Yep.
2: Sort of south of the Red Sea.
4: And people say, like, pipelines are the answer, but I would think pipelines are vulnerable to attack, too. So I'm not sure what you do there in terms of ensuring the safe transit of crude from that part of the world. It's always been an issue, but just obviously more... and more pronounced since the war.
2: I would say more than anything, they're making it up as they go. To me, the key thing with the Fed meeting and with the real mysteries out there, if I go FOMC go, Paul Sweeney taught me this on the Bloomberg, FOMC go brings up the calendar. To me, the biggest item of the July 29 meeting is the next meeting, September 16th.
4: Yeah.
2: So if we come out of this meeting with Warshian mystery.
4: Yep. What? The pressure builds for September?
2: Exactly. Like, we get into, like, everybody's back. Three meetings to the end of the year, September 16, October 28, December 9. I mean, I'm sorry. It's like...
4: Yeah, and you look at the work function, WIRP, and the market's pressing in one full rate cut this year. I don't know.
2: They'll stay with us on Wednesday. This press conference is a total mystery. I have no wisdom about it at all, other than eyeing on every word Michael McKee and other qualified people ask Chairman Warsh about it. And how long will the press conference be? We don't even know
4: how short.
2: Fish is up 59. NASDAQ up 1.3%, here up 357 points. We're up 500 Dow points. I don't have a good reading on a VIX yet, 17.87 on the VIX. It's Bloomberg Surveillance.
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18: 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I'm Alexis Christophorus. 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Oil prices are lower despite news from Saudi Arabia that it intercepted several drones over the past hours that were launched from Iraq and attempted to target petroleum facilities in the eastern region and Riyadh. Right now, Brent crude at $90.27 a barrel, down 6.75%. WTI crude down nearly 6% at $84 a barrel. That drop in oil helping to give stock futures a lift to kick off a packed week of earnings and interest rate decisions from three central banks, including the Fed. S&P futures up about 60 points. We've got Dow futures rallying 582 and NASDAQ 100 futures up 353 points, but off their highs of the morning. Shares of CXMT jumped nearly 500% in their Shanghai debut after the chipmaker raised nearly $10 billion in its IPO, turning it into China's largest onshore listed company. And Bloomberg reports that NVIDIA is in talks to provide a guarantee of as much as $250 billion to help OpenAI lease computing from a data center project in Ohio. Bitcoin, just under $65,000, and spot gold at $40.85 the ounce. That's your Bloomberg Business Flash. Tom and Paul.
2: Alexis, thanks so much. Alvina Lodarkas-Adora, head of advice, planning, and fiduciary services, BNY ML. I don't care. You had the most coveted scholarship in the world, the Thomas Jefferson Scholarship at UVA. How in God's name did you get from civil engineering to working for the Bank of New York?
19: Ah, great question. So as a tax attorney, right, I went from civil engineering into law, thinking I was going to be a patent attorney. Then I just fell in love with trust and estates law when I sort of started practicing. Because Thomas, you can imagine, the tax code is very much like a puzzle, which is what engineers do, right? We reverse engineering and figure out the math. I'm probably the only lawyer out, not only, but I'm probably one of the few lawyers out there who are not afraid of numbers. I love people, and I think families and wealth is messy and it's great. Right. So that's how I got into it.
2: Engineer this. Is the bull market in order? Is the bull market in place right now?
19: Well, the way I think about it is that your wealth planning actually has drive a lot with investments. And while a lot of our clients are, of course, asking, is the bull market in place? They're also asking questions about what it looked like in the long horizon. And this is where wealth transfer planning come in. As you know, we just published our Wealth in Motion report by BNY Wealth. And it tells us that a lot of our clients are thinking about wealth transfer. They know they need to do it, but the conversation is not over and it's not quite done.
4: So how are people? Are people prepared? What are they doing for this? Because we hear about this great wealth transfer from my generation to the Rugrats. And I told my kids, the last check I write is going to bounce. So don't wait on anything. How are people doing this?
19: So you're right. You know, we're looking at the so-called great wealth transfer, the $124 trillion that's expected to transfer from the baby boomer generation to the next generation, the next 20 years, right? And I would tell you that the great wealth transfer is still happening, but it's happening a little different than when we all anticipated. It's happening slower. And so I would look at it more as a journey as opposed to a single transaction.
2: Listen to you. Okay, so it's happening slower. Is it happening slower because we're all living longer, which is actually real, or is it happening slower because the brats have no interest in Bloomberg surveillance?
19: We hope they do. So I would say it's three things, two of which you hit. The first is longevity, right? People are living longer. Right. They're a little bit more worried.
2: Washington Post did a great article on that this weekend.
19: So, and the second is that people do feel like the heirs are not quite ready, right? And they're not ready to assume the responsibility.
2: The middle child was at a Backstreet Boy concert this weekend. They're not ready.
19: They're not ready, yeah. And so, and then the third thing that we found in our survey is actually a fear of changing regulatory and tax environment. So those are the three factors. You've got two of them right on the nail.
2: I'll take in the taxes. Yeah.
4: So how about philanthropy? Are people concerned about philanthropy? Or are they just thinking about what's the most tax-efficient way for me to get my assets to my heirs?
19: It's a little of both, because sometimes your philanthropy plan can actually marry with your own estate plans of how to get to your heirs. There's a lot of strategies we use that benefit both charity and personal. But speaking of philanthropy, this is one of the things that to me was the most startling, most interesting data point from this whole entire report, because it highlights the theme, which is that for wealthy families, there is a huge gap between intention and execution. In our survey, for example, we found 91% of our respondents wants to leave a charitable legacy. And guess what? Only 36% actually have a plan to do so.
2: That rings true. I mean, to say at least. Alvina Lowe with this right now, head of advice planning and fiduciary services, passing on the money to the kids, BNY Wealth. I look at this, and at the end of the day, it's the reality of the modern world. We're under-willed. And are we under-trusted? Are we not using the legal vehicles we need to use to transfer and yet maintain control?
19: Quite the contrary, actually. In our report, two-thirds of our respondents actually at least have one trust in place. The average is 2.7 trust in place. So no, I don't think we're under-trusted, we're under-execute and under-carry out the plan. Because just because you have one trust in place and you have the document, it doesn't mean your plan is finished. It is just the beginning.
4: All right, for our listeners and viewers, what's the first step? Go to their tax person, go to their financial advisor, call up a wealth manager? I mean, how do they start the process?
19: Yeah, great question. No, I will not call your lawyer to start because they are part of this, but not the starting point. I always feel like you need to start with the why. You need to start with your end goal. So I would be working with your financial advisors to figure out what your end goal is, what is your North Star, and then assemble the team. And one thing I do not want to forget, and this is definitely the trend that we're seeing in the last 10 plus years or so, don't just focus on the tax and legal structure. Honestly, that's the easy part. The harder part, which is what's holding a lot of people back because we have all these brats in our system, is that you have to have the conversation with your children and heir. In our survey, we found that only 20% feels that their children are ready for this because they simply have not had the conversation.
2: Yeah, I would say that number is high. I mean, I grew up in a twisted house, folks. It was decidedly not normal like me. But the answer is even the kids that weren't engaged 40 years ago were somewhat engaged. I find not just, my wonderful offspring, most of the kids, they're literally like removed from thinking about financial issues.
19: Right, and a lot of people confuse financial education with financial readiness, right? A lot of people talk to us about, hey, can you come and talk to our kids about basic investing? What is the responsibility?
2: But they have no interest, is what I see day to day.
19: That's why we actually need to engage them in doing, right? So it's not just teaching, right? Anybody can get information.
2: People, what do you mean doing? Set up an account at BNY Mellon?
19: We would love that.
2: Trade SpaceX?
19: Well, we would love to get them engaged in a conversation. So, for example, getting them to be co-trustee of their trust. Not necessarily have all the decision when they come of age, but be at a seat at the table so they have a vote. Getting them involved with philanthropy. Set up a donor advice fund. Do something small to incremental to start, but have them actually making decision. Rather than talking to them, let's bring them along.
2: I mean, you bought all your kids 9 shares of Paramount, right? That worked out.
4: What's the reasonably proper age to start these discussions with your children, I guess?
19: Well, I think it depends on what type of conversation. I think they can start as early as elementary school. Not necessarily tell them, you know, net worth and every dollar, but just talk to them about investing and saving. So I know we started off with this. My son is actually on his college orientation today, and he had a job last summer at the local pool, right? I got him to do a Roth IRA, and I opened him up a small account. I told him I would mommy match you, which means if you put your money into the IRA, I will give you an equivalent amount to spend. Mm-hmm. So he has this tiny little account, you know, and he invested in, you know, he looks up the app, he looks at the investment, right, and he gets to watch it. I want to engage him with doing early on.
2: Gotcha. In civil engineering, to me, it's like microeconomics and economics. There's a point, like your sophomore year, you take static and dynamics.
19: Oh, yes, I remember that.
2: And that separates the women from the girls.
19: The men from the boys.
2: And then you jump to thermodynamics, and it's like, okay.
19: You see, that's why the tax code doesn't scare me.
4: Yeah,
2: Are you based in New York or are you in Charlottesville?
19: I am based in New York. No, I'm in New York. I am in New York, right down the block.
4: There you go.
2: She used to put up with Jeff Yu.
4: Yep.
2: You know, Alicia Levine.
4: Yep.
19: I love Alicia.
2: She has some prodigious math skills there.
4: Yeah, there's another one.
2: I mean, talk about civil engineering. Yep. This has been great. Alvina Lowe, thank you so much for coming in. Let me know when the kids figure it out, because I don't see it. She is with BNY Mellon. 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For the past 3 years, Interactive Brokers' individual clients averaged 24.3% annually, beating the Standard & Poor's 500. 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That was great. I mean, Paul, I'm in the camp. They just don't. I mean, I get it. All the young kids that listen to this, thank you so much for your interest. Henry listens to us.
4: Yeah.
2: Henry's 10 years old. He's totally into it.
4: Very good.
2: But the answer is there's a huge body of kids who are like, the future and finance and money is like.
4: I'd say the easy way to get them in, at least for my kids, was have them all do the 401k at their job.
2: Yeah.
4: And they get that first job, do the 401k full match, and that's it.
2: Listen to Uncle Paul. Futures advanced. They're up 62. It's Bloomberg Surveillance.
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27: The left lane is blocked off by a wreck on I-37 northbound before Pecan Valley. This is causing about a 10-minute backup from Presa. There's also a crash on the ramp going from Highway 90 westbound over to Highway 151. That's San Antonio traffic. I'm Jason Fossig.
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32: It's coming up on 8:40 on Wall Street. I'm Alexis Christophers from the Bloomberg Interactive Brokers Studio. Stock futures are rallying as oil pulls back in the busiest week of the earnings season so far. We're going to get mega caps, including Amazon, Meta, and Microsoft, putting AI spending back under the spotlight. Also, Apple going to be reporting this week. Another major event, of course, the Federal Reserve's rate decision on Wednesday. Markets still pricing in around a 1 in 3 chance of an interest rate hike. S&P futures up 64 points. Dow futures up about 580 points. And NASDAQ 100 futures outperforming the rest of the market on a percentage basis, up 1 1/3% or 386 points. We have got Brent crude now at $90.44 a barrel, down 6.5%, was down more than 9% earlier. West Texas Intermediate crude down 6% at just under $84 a barrel. The Bloomberg Dollar Spot Index little changed at 1221.75. The Japanese yen 163.70 against the U.S. dollar. Yields are lower with the 2-year down a basis point at 4.31% and the 10-year down 3 basis points at 4.64%. And AT&T has started a 5-part euro and sterling bond offering of at least $2.25 billion. Yeah, the deal's launching in the midst of what's typically a summer slowdown for the European bond market. There is no more summer slowdown, guys, on either side of the pond. That's your Bloomberg Business Flash, Tom and Paul.
2: Alexis, appreciate it. So Peter Orszag shows up at Lazard and they go, yeah, on the watch on AIEM, we got a French literature major from Seoul, Korea. Maria. That works out. Joining us, Celine Wu, portfolio manager at Lazard Asset Management right now. In the zeitgeist this weekend with Satya Nadella, there was others, Jensen was out there, but Satya Nadella at Microsoft has a lot of headaches. I don't want you to do buy, hold, sell. I know that's inappropriate on Microsoft, but what is the character in the earnings season of the AI headaches of someone like Microsoft?
4: Well, I guess, I mean, thank you for having me first. I guess the key events and development we continue to watch and scrutinize are how much is going to be the CapEx spending just to support this massive AI data center build out, and where are the use cases? Where are the return on investment? Where are you seeing in terms of generating an accelerated revenue growth?
2: Love it. I get the use cases. How in God's name can they generate a conference call on ROI now? I don't see it.
4: You don't see any ROI use cases from their conference calls?
2: I'm asking you.
4: Well, I mean, let's start with the hyperscalers. I think where we see the most immediate and the tangible areas seeing the revenue acceleration is their core businesses, which is their cloud services platform. Look at these companies. If you see their year-on-year revenue growth for their cloud services, it has started to accelerate starting from the second half of last year. We just saw that from the Alphabet last year, which is pretty fantastic. And these companies continue to highlight that how it is so difficult for them to meet all the customer the demand for their cloud services, hence the backlog number, which is another very important data point we would like to monitor. And I think all in all, those are the most important, you know, short to medium term data points, guiding lights you continue to have to monitor and understand why they continue to commit to spend a lot of money.
5: You say to focus on enabling technologies. Give us examples of what are enabling technologies.
4: Yeah, I mean, that's actually one of the most important and maybe relatively underappreciated compared to hardware infrastructure companies when you think about AI spending. For techie, we currently allocate about 20 to 25% of the portfolio for these companies. These are basically referring to selective software and technology companies. For example, cybersecurity vendors, which are critical to maintain the AI systems seamlessly and safely as well. And some of the, you know, infrastructure software companies, including observability software or the EDA, which is electronic design automation software, which is a critical set of tools that you need when you want to design and then manufacture electronic systems, including semiconductors. I think there are a lot of selective companies that present compelling investment opportunities within this AI tech stack, and they are foundational underlying software tools that are critical to maintain AI systems.
5: But a company like Microsoft, stock's down 21% year to date. It kind of got drawn down, pulled down with some of the software as a service sector here. How do you think about that scenario, and maybe Microsoft in particular?
4: Well, I can really comment specifically about one stock, but that being said, what I can present instead is the definition of competitiveness for the traditional software are clearly changing in the face of innovation from the AI labs. We have seen like major development and consequences and implications coming out of the cloud code beginning of this year. So that being said, I think a lot of incumbent companies, it's critical for you to prove to the market, not only from the offense, but from the defense perspective, that you're not going to be disrupted, but you can actually use this innovation to re-accelerate your revenue line.
2: Celine Wu with us with Lazard as we dive into some of the AI niceties, particularly involving other nations. Mm. So over the weekend, CXMT was a transaction in China, and yet at the same time, President Xi is pulling back from overt economics and investment and finance outside of China. Is China going to be capitalistic in the AI world, or are they going to be some unique calculus we don't know?
4: And that's a great question. One thing for sure is what China is trying to build and intend to innovate is just trying to proliferate open source models as soon as possible, as fast as possible, because ultimately that is going to result in proliferation in terms of AI applications.
2: Okay. So non-sophisticates like me go there. The phrase we use, Celine, is they're cleaning our clock, are they?
4: To clean the clock, it remains to be seen, but basically, you know, that open source compared to the closed source frontier models in the U.S. and in the West have different use cases, different cost understanding analysis. So we will just like, we will monitor how that pans out in terms of the application layer in China.
5: What are you going to be looking for from the big tech names this week? Are you doing more spending, better ROI discussions? What are you looking for from some of the big tech names that are reporting this week?
4: I'm looking forward to see definitely the trajectory in terms of CAPEX spending, not just for this year and next year, and how that reconciles with their expectation and outlook for their revenue growth. But more importantly, I think, again, for this hyperscalers and big tech companies, the definition of traditional competitiveness and moats are changing as well. And I think we're actually seeing more intention and interest for them to build more vertically integrated business models across the AI tech stack. You just don't want to be just frontier model providers or the software or the distribution or data. You just want to own as much as possible within the across the AI tech stack, because ultimately that is what is going to pay off in the longer term.
2: Celine, thank you so much. Celine, well, great brief. Portfolio manager, Lazard Asset Management. Thank you for coming in. I learned a lot there. And this China-U.S. tension here, somehow that gets us into the third quarter of this year, to say the least. Futures up 65 with our news in New York City. Michael Barnes.
8: The U.S. paused strikes against Iran for three straight days after 13 straight nights of strikes aimed at degrading Iran's ability to attack commercial shipping. Iran's army said Tehran had halted its retaliation, and Iranian and Omani officials met to resolve shipping through the Strait of Hormuz. Stuart Livingstone Wallace, head of Bloomberg's Middle East coverage.
9: I can tell you anecdotally, for those of us in the region, I think there's been a great sense of relief over the weekend in particular, that this sort of fairly relentless 13 nights of hostilities seems to be a pause. Whether that will last is a different matter. I mean, history would suggest probably not, and it's certainly true to say that the U.S. military presence in the region is no different today than it was a week ago. They're not withdrawing any troops or ships in particular.
8: Bloomberg's Stuart Livingstone. Meanwhile, Saudi Arabia says it shot down drones fired by Iran-backed militants in Iraq. Ukrainian President Volodymyr Zelensky is set to meet today with British Prime Minister Andy Burnham at a naval base in England. Burnham says the visit is intended to underline unwavering British support for Ukraine. Three people were killed and at least five others injured in a shooting at a food festival near Seattle's Space Needle Landmark on Sunday. Last night, Mayor Katie Wilson called the shooting a horrific act of violence. Police say one shooter was arrested, but a second suspect is on the loose. Wildfires in France and Spain that forced the evacuation of more than 300,000 people have stabilized, but extreme heat is forecast to return in the coming days. Global news 24 hours a day and whenever you want it with Bloomberg News Now. I'm Michael Barr, and this is Bloomberg. Tom, Paul, Alexis.
2: Thanks so much. Appreciate that, Michael Barr. Robert Schiffman out Monday with a note. It's the way he rolls. He does a huge note here before the earnings frenzy. Are fears overblown? Question mark. His highlights: Alphabet, Google is AI CapEx poster child, but low risk. It's just simply, they're making a lot of money. IBM, not so blue, but cash generation shows no signs of slowing. That didn't work out. Meta, BlackRock. What about the Meta eyeglasses?
10: Yeah. Do you have those?
2: It's huge.
10: I'm sure Michael Barr does.
2: People are offended by them. Because they can record or something?
10: Yeah.
2: Mike, is that Mike? You have them, Michael?
8: I wish I did, but no, I don't.
2: Yeah, I would not want that. Futures up 66. It's Bloomberg's surveillance.
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27: The left lane is blocked off by a wreck on I-37 northbound before Pecan Valley. This is causing about a 10-minute backup from Presa. There's also a crash on the ramp going from Highway 90 westbound over to Highway 151. That's San Antonio traffic. I'm Jason Fossig.
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2: Good morning, everyone. Stock Movers here. I want to make a note. At 11:30 this morning, Paul Sweeney will have for you hugely anticipated in France the LVMH earnings.
24: Oh.
2: To cut to the chase, Bill Ackman just tweeted out about this. Thank you, Mr. Ackman, for reminding me. Le Monde, in any way you want to phrase it, has gone after Bernard Arnault.
24: Oh, okay.
2: In the last week, they've written three major articles about LVMH, the family, Tiffany's, the whole thing. Ackman's picked up on it. And the stock's gone nowhere since 2021. But look for that with Paul Sweeney, 11:30 this morning. Hugely anticipated. Their earnings, and because I took all her stock time, she gets a free gift from Louis Vuitton. Oh. Alexis Christophe.
26: Here is my bag. All right, thank you. Let's start with the biopharma sector. There's a big winner there this morning. Forte Biosciences, ticker symbol FBR. This is a clinical stage biopharma company based in Dallas. It's up 36% right now. It has been on a tear, though, guys, up 100% year to date, 370% in the past year. This is a company with a market cap of about $1.1 billion. It is being bought out by the Netherlands-based Argenix for $2.2 billion in cash. That's $77 a share. Just to give you an idea, last traded at about $55 a share. So Forte is developing a promising drug for treating vitiligo and celiac disease that they say could be used to address multiple autoimmune conditions.
2: Odd thing this weekend, I had no idea how big ASML is in the Netherlands.
26: Oh, it's huge.
2: It's like ginormous. There's no American equivalent.
26: No.
2: It's ginormous.
26: They got some winners over there in the Netherlands. Yeah. All right, let's stick with medical, shall we, and go AstraZeneca, a little overseas there. AZN is the ticker symbol, up about, just 1%. It has been down 3.5%, though, year to date. It reported higher than expected profit, boosted by its blockbuster cancer medications. Earnings per share rising 21% last quarter. The company also released some promising results for an experimental treatment for gastric cancers. It now expects sales of more than $5 billion a year for an experimental drug for chronic obstructive pulmonary disease. So that stock getting a bit of a lift today.
2: Right. I look up when there's an ad on TV, an old fart ad, we're all dying, this will save you.
26: Goodness.
2: I look up what the annual cost is for these drugs.
26: Mm-hmm.
2: They're like $25,000, $30,000 a year.
4: Oof.
2: And then it's paid, but I don't know who pays for it all.
26: It's like shrouded in mystery, and it shouldn't be.
2: Yeah, well said, and it comes down to like, you pay $1.298 and everybody else pays. I don't know who the everybody else is.
26: Like through the roof.
2: Insurance or whatever.
26: We need somebody to come in and clear it up for us.
2: Yes, we do.
26: This one was, I picked this one especially for Paul Sweeney, Paramount Skydance. So down just fractionally, and Warner Brothers down 1.6%. But these two are at the altar. They just cannot tie the knot. Paramount and Warner Brothers still tethered to one another. A federal court considering claims that their $81 billion deal violates antitrust law. And guess what? This case could stretch well into next year.
4: Yeah.
26: Meanwhile, it's going to be ticking on what Paramount owes Warner Brothers in terms of late fees. Or if it ultimately doesn't happen, there's a huge breakup fee.
4: Huge. I mean, the attorneys for Warner Brothers Discovery, I think, did a great job here. They saw this coming potentially, but maybe not from the states, but and they said if this happens, we're going to get paid for this incremental
26: risk. Here's my question. If it doesn't happen,
4: yep,
26: Warner Brothers gets paid richly, and then what happens? Who comes in, swoops in, and buys them?
4: I have no idea. And who operates these companies? I'm like, how are these companies going to operate over the next 12 months while this trial goes on? Are they going to make investments?
2: 20 seconds and we'll do this longer. Is this affected by the midterm elections?
4: The good news is that CNN will stay, this is according to CNN, though they will remain independent through the elections. And for them, that's important.
2: Okay.
26: Yeah.
2: Delicate questions. Yep. Alexis, that was fabulous. She doesn't do stock movers like that on a Friday.
4: No.
2: You're not here, right? No, it's not as good.
4: Nails it in.
2: Is that on Monday? So I get to, we're your children. The offspring are at the Sphere living it up with the Backstreet Boys. And they're reliving 1999. This is like Good Morning 92.9 FM. And what's amazing, I go, who was at the concert? And it's this girl and this hockey player. And this, Mari wasn't there because Mari liked NSYNC. This is from Mari up in Boston.
26: Nice.
2: Good morning.

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3: Everyone, Tom Keene, Paul Sweeney, Michael Barr, Alexis Christophorus. Paul, simple, the futures advance into the morning, into the 8 hour, into the 9 hour, up 65 on S&P futures.
4: Yeah, pretty much across the board, Tom. The S&P's up 0.9%, the Nasdaq's up even more, 1.4%. It's an important week for the Nasdaq and the marketplace in general. A lot of big tech earnings as well as all the economic aid we're going to see.
3: SPCX Equity, GIPALL. I think that's the secret code that Paul taught me here. Right now, 115-ish. Yep. And I got, wow, it was a 114. And we're going to enjoy in moments a 112.
4: Yeah, I mean, pre-market. Again, just remember, IPO price, Tom, $135. It opened trading at $150. That's where a lot of people own stock, $150.
3: Yeah.
4: No bueno here. So trying to find a floor, trying to find a home for all this stock, tough one.
3: We'll have to get this, you know, we've got to get the show going, but we'll come back and review that. SK Hynix, all the other things. And then Anthropic's coming like October-ish?
4: That's what they're saying. And OpenAI may be early next year.
3: We'll have to see on that. Again, futures advance up 64, Nasdaq up 1.4%. From the Interactive Broker Studios, the Bloomberg Business Flash, it can't top stock movers. We'll see how she does. Alexis Christophorus.
5: We can always try. Thanks a lot, Tom. We have got oil plunging this morning. That is giving a nice lift to stock futures. Let's start with the futures. S&P futures up 64 points or 0.9%. Dow futures now up 622 points. A best level of the morning, up about 1.25%. NASDAQ 100 futures now up 390 points or 1.33%. Brent crude, $90.66 a barrel, down 6.33%. West Texas Intermediate crude down about 6% now at just around 84.

0: on products right now. As you know, there's been a multitude of legal authorities that's been implemented in the last week that's reshaping trade policy, right? So the new one that most people are worried about over the weekend is these forced labor tariffs that came into place, which are imposing either 10% or 12% tariffs on 60 countries, right? So those are really a replacement for the 122 tariffs.
1: So, yeah. Like, we're a year into this, we're 2 years into this, whatever it is. Basically, we've gone from 2% to 10%. Yeah. Which trend does KPMG see? Are we going to continue to squeeze lower the percent tariff? Is this it, or can they drive higher?
0: No, Tom, this is, in my opinion, the storm before the calm. There's a multitude of tariffs that are about to take place. There's 301 investigations that are still in the works. There's sector investigations that are still in the works. And it's the excess capacity tariffs, I'm not sure if you've heard about those, are probably going to come in place late fall. So I think it's still early days for the tariffs. There's different legal authorities the president is attempting to use to continue to drive his tariff policy.
2: So, Andrew, I think most of the market had kind of put tariffs in a rearview mirror. There's so many more things to worry about, you know, the war in Iran, inflation, that type of thing. But tariffs are still a thing out there. Have companies kind of, I don't know, integrated tariffs into their business plans? Are they reacting better, differently? How are companies doing out there?
0: Yes. So companies went from trying to, understand all this, tariff volatility and really putting a grasp on it to managing the uncertainty. So the better companies are implementing systems, processes, technologies, directives of trade, and they're treating the trade function as any other function in the organization, because it is significant. It directly affects the bottom line. It's a boardroom discussion. So we've seen significant advancement in the last year of tariff mitigation planning being incorporated into business strategy, and we're seeing a lot of investments in technology and different tools to manage the tariffs.
1: Andrew, thank you so much. Andrew Siciliano, partner, KPMG on trade and customs as well. Futures up 63 now. NASDAQ holds steady up 1.3%. The VIX giving me no love right now. I need an opening. 17.70 is well. The President of the United States tweeting moments ago, George Bori will just have to wait, as I look to see. I'm literally reading this, folks, in real time. John Thune, the gentleman from the Dakotas, should not allow the United States Senate to, quote, leave town until it passes the Save America Act, or far better still, terminates the filibuster where Republicans, etc. It's a domestic issue here. He goes after the, quote, Democrats, D-U-M, Democrats, on this. It just seems to be a statement on the Save America Act. We'll say that for you, I'm sure, at 12 noon with Kaylee Lines. Needed. George Bori joins us right now, chief investment strategist, clipping coupons at Allspring Global Investments. Are we investing forward 1 year, 2 years, 3 years on the coupon or on total return?
3: So I think you can look at your bond portfolio and certainly focus on those coupons. They're coming in steady, consistent. Yields have gone up a little bit over the past month or so, so you're getting a bit more. I think for a bond investor, your perspective should be over the medium term. I mean, it always depends on exactly what you're trying to do. What I tell bond investors is that, income is your friend. It's the slow, it's the steady, but it's the compounding. And once you're at yields that are called, say, 6.5%, say, on a pre-tax basis, that money doubles about every 10 years. And those are the types of yields and levels we can find in today's bond market. So from our perspective, we want to look out over the next couple of years. We want to lock in those higher yields today, and then we're just going to keep grinding it out. Price return been pretty volatile. We know yields went up a little bit this year. Prices have come down, but it's that consistent income that's steady, that is ongoing, that is persistent, that's working in your portfolio, and that's going to work really nicely for you, we think, over the next couple of years.
2: We've seen a ton of new issuance in the investment grade market.

0: particularly from some of these technology companies, which the market hasn't seen before. They're coming to market to fund their AI business. How do you view that paper?
1: Yeah, well, at Allspring, you know, we're committed to helping fund the data center build-out. You know, we're picking our spots. We've been pretty selective, but there have been many opportunities, as you point out, Paul. And there's going to continue to be one. I mean, top story on Bloomberg today is talking about the $750 billion NVIDIA OpenAI potential financing package, which is, you know, again, truly colossal, and just reinforces the notion that you will have plenty of opportunities to participate in the data center build out if you want to, as an investor. You know, the good thing from our perspective is that we are encouraged by both the current and the potential cash flow generated by these centers. And that I think is pretty important for bond investors. You know, we are going to be focused on cash flow, on credit quality, on the ability of these entities to be able to service that debt going forward. It's really the weight of supply that continues to just push spreads wider, incrementally pushes up yields, and does make it a little tricky. This is not a simple, you know, sort of buy and close your eyes and move on. Yeah. You have to be very selective.
2: I haven't asked this question. If Chairman Warsh comes to some agreement to raise rates now or in the future, does that roll over, redound into the corporate market? Is it discreet to full faith and credit dynamics, or does it go over into the rest of the bond world?
1: Well, Tom, that's a good question. I mean, we're seeing, you know, the market's doing a little bit of work for the Fed already.
2: Yes, bond yields are up. Strongly agree.
1: Bond yields are up. Front end expectations are tighter, and so we're starting to, you know, we're seeing that. We're seeing that happen, and bond yields have been moving steadily higher over the last, you know, couple of months, and certainly over the course of this year. But when we look at kind of the last several years, there's a pretty good range around the 10-year Treasury. The high water marks at 5%, the low water marks at 3.5%.
2: Ed Giardini mentioned
1: we're right in the middle of that. We're in the range.
2: It's an enormous range.
1: It's a big range. But if you look at the cost of borrowed capital in the corporate credit market, it has been moving steadily higher. And so that is a function of the economy. It's a function of economics. It's a function of demand for borrowed funds. And the question is who bears the brunt of it? Well, right now, with growth, you know, doing pretty well, corporate America's in a pretty good spot to weather the storm. That is really the central message.
2: George Borey with Allspring. Paul, I looked at this research note. Look at this. Look at municipal bonds for value.
0: I know.
2: I mean, it's buried in the note.
0: Not for the people in high tax states like New Jersey. You mentioned that NVIDIA doing all these deals, and boy, you look at this Bloomberg News reporting. They include this chart here with all the circular AI deals. I mean, this is the definitive graph, people, to understand this. So go to your Bloomberg terminal and check out this article. It shows you all the companies and all the circular financings and relationships.
1: Yeah.
0: As a credit analyst, what do you do with that? Like, I've never seen that before.
1: Well, that certainly keeps us on our toes. We have a pretty deep analyst team at Allspring, and, you know, we spend a lot of time both, you know, this is not unlike a typical, say, structured type deal where you're looking at who is the ultimate guarantor, where's the cash flow coming from, kind of what is the optionality embedded in the structure, and then what's the ultimate asset that sits behind it. It is somewhat circular, and it's concerning. You know, we need to keep a close eye on that. And like I said, this is not for the faint of heart. You don't simply just jump in. You need to kind of know what you're buying.
2: Do you know what the Monday theme here is? I mean, Paul asked another smart question, but what I notice in the studio is all the bond guys are tanned and rested.
0: Sure.
2: And the equity guys look like they haven't been outside since Christmas. I mean, look at me standing. Look at me. Looks like Damien.
0: Of course.
2: Did you pay 45 holes this weekend?
1: I wish.
0: So what are we doing out there just in terms of where do we go from here? Where do you see the real value here?
1: So, and, you know, Tom mentioned it. You know, if we look across the markets, there's a variety of different value spots. Munis still are at the top of our list. You know, if you just look at, say, the broad Muni, the Bloomberg Muni Index is just about 4% tax-exempt yield. You gross that up, and on a tax-equivalent basis, you're talking talking about 6.6% or so. That is not a bad level. Inflation, let's cuff it at 3%. Right. So we're at a kind of call it 3.5% yield above inflation. I compound that over 10 years. I double my money. My purchasing power expands steadily. Then I can buy NVIDIA. I can buy BitDog, your trade, Tom. I could buy any type of equity investment I want. But behind the scenes, I'm just compounding steadily through time. That's the value trade.
2: What
1: tax exempt bonds.
2: Let's listen to him.
0: I am.
2: I mean, it's just too much. You booked him, right?
0: I did, exactly.
2: George, if the war ends, seriously, and I don't mean what we're going through right now. I mean, like, if there's stability and peace in the Middle East, what does the bond world do? It's got to be price up, yield down, right?
1: Yeah, I'd say we're in a new trading range, and we think that the 10-year trading range is, the near-term range is 4.25 to 4.75. So, you know, we get sort of a peace announcement of some sort tomorrow. You could trend down to 4.25. Anything below that would mean growth is slowing, inflation is meaningfully decelerating, and something else is happening. But the economy is still trundling along, so to speak. We'll find out this week with the GDP report. But 2% growth, healthy CapEx spend, lots of borrowing for data centers. That keeps the economy moving. So we think we're in this 4.75 to 4.25 range, and an announcement on, you know, out of the Middle East would kind of push us closer down to 4.25.
2: Right, George Borey, thank you so much. With Allspring, can't say enough about his work. Chief investment strategist there out of Siena, out of LSE as well. Futures up 65, stable. They've advanced in the last hour. NASDAQ like a rock, up 1.4%. With our news in New York City, Michael Barr.
3: Thank you very much. A delicate pause in the U.S.-Iran war as diplomatic efforts intensify. There's word about concerns the U.S. stockpile of Patriot missile air defense interceptors is depleting. President Trump's ambassador to the United Nations, Mike Waltz, appeared to acknowledge a lot of stockpiles have been depleted, but also said the U.S. has everything it needs to carry out its campaign against Iran. The latest pause in fighting comes as Israeli Prime Minister Benjamin Netanyahu prepares to go to the White House this week. Netanyahu says he plans to press President Trump to keep a constant watch on Iran's nuclear program. Bloomberg's Monica Ricks has the details.
4: Israeli Prime Minister Benjamin Netanyahu says the U.S. and Israel have set back Iran's nuclear abilities a good few years, but cautions Tehran could still try to reconstruct what's been destroyed.
5: Our intel services and yours are working so close together that it's not that I'm going to present new information, but I think it's a good thing to have the opportunity to sit with our good friend President Trump and to hear what he has in mind, because I think in many ways it's his decision.
4: Netanyahu on Fox News. Trump has also said the U.S. is locked and loaded for major strikes on Iran, but suggested he'd wait for diplomatic talks to play out. Monica Ricks, Bloomberg Radio.
3: Police have arrested one suspect after gunfire erupted at a crowded food festival beneath Seattle's Space Needle. The shooting around 6 p.m. Sunday at the annual Bite of Seattle Festival left 3 people dead and 5 injured, including a toddler. Festival vendor Roberto Ramirez says he got caught in the panic that followed the shooting.
6: All the vendors got behind the plywood because of the shooter until, I don't know, it was like 5 minutes. Then it was kind of like, you know, a big silence. And it wasn't until like 15 minutes later the cops started showing up.
3: A second shooter is on the loose. Opening statements begin today in the trial of a Massachusetts woman who is charged with killing her 3 children. Lawyers for Lindsay Clancy are expected to argue that postpartum issues were the reason she killed her children, 5-year-old Cora, 3-year-old Dawson, and 8-month-old Callan of January of 2023. Prosecutors argue Clancy strangled her 3 children in well-planned murders. Global news 24 hours a day and whenever you want it with Bloomberg News Now. I'm Michael Barr, and this is Bloomberg. Tom, Paul, Alexis.
2: And Michael Barr, thanks so much. Major shout out to Simon White off the London desk for his work on looking at some of the trends out there. His colleague in crime, Joel Suss, over at the FT, Paul, wrote up a brilliant just summary of where we are. On, there's an American productivity miracle, but labor hasn't kept up. So we all know that. You and I have featured that many, many different times. The labor share isn't keeping up. Joel takes it over to like 10 or 12 other countries. And it's amazing how each country is different in their productivity lift versus labor hasn't kept up, except in every single company, even something like Poland or Sweden, productivity is still doing better than labor.
0: Yeah, and it, you know, certainly in this country with these current immigration policies, where the population is not growing, you better have better productivity if you want this economy to grow. And maybe AI is beginning to deliver.
2: And the kink in America is 1970, is, you know, from our data back to World War II. And I remember that, like 1972, things changed. All of a sudden, labor wasn't keeping up. He's got a chart that goes back to George III.
0: Oh, boy.
2: Like 1760. And the break in the United Kingdom, because they have all that good old data, is like 1930, 1940.
0: Okay, industrial.
2: But it's like this whole, this conundrum, which is the entire show, our economics, is productivity keeps advancing.
0: Yeah.
2: And it's just, can labor somehow keep up? Technology winning each and every day. Shout out to Simon White, a lot of the Bloomberg Economics team, and that work from Joel Suss over at the FT. Futures up 62. Look at Dow futures. I'm going to round it up. It's Monday.
0: 600.
2: Yeah, absolutely. 1.3% on the NASDAQ. We're going to open here in 9 minutes. And I guess it's a mystery before the earnings juggernaut of Tuesday, Wednesday, Thursday. Again, LVMH earnings, look for that around 11:30. Paul Sweeney, I'll have that for you. It's Bloomberg Surveillance.
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2: Good morning, everyone. 11 o'clock last night. He said, yeah, Phillies beat the Yankees. I'll come in. Joining us now, Eric Belchunas, driving all of our ETF coverage. Okay, I'm looking at the long-short ratio of 2x leverage speculation and ETFs. Am I reading this correctly? Yeah, I mean, 19 times? There's 19 long bets for every one short bet?
16: That's in the single stock leverage category. And yes, that is stretched. Basically, the leverage long, whether it's assets, volume, or number of products, is at its highest ratio to the leverage short. Usually, that's a signal that we're toppy. If that number goes down to like 2-1 or 3-1, that's usually a good bottom signal. So we are really stretched. Like, this is historically...
2: In the earnings season, your world is telling us go long Apple.
16: Well, we can't make investment advice in BI, but I would just tell you that a 19-1 leverage long to short ratio is like about as stretched as some of these valuations that Paul's probably like, you know, shocked by. And look, this is the market that we live in now. It, you know, it challenges your CFA studies. It challenges your experience. Yeah. What do you do? And, you know, most investors, for the most part, I find they stay long beta just so they're not like, you know, too hurt if the market keeps going up. But then they try to make other positions. One thing we see a lot of people doing is just going to cash. Money market fund gives you about 4%. You got that NAV locked in, and that's been sort of a replacement for general bonds, I think. And so until the rates go down below 3%, a money market mutual fund is a big thing. And it doesn't show up in our flows because it's a mutual fund, but they took in, you know, $750 billion last year. They're probably going to take in something close to that this year. So it's sort of like this polarization between like staying long, maybe making a few, you know, hot sauce type bets, but then also holding up a lot of cash, get that 4% yield with some cushion in case it goes down.
0: You got an idea for Mr. Warren Buffett as it relates to Trump accounts. Talk to us about this one.
16: Yeah, this is a little out of my day-to-day, but the Trump accounts default into SPY-M, which is an S&P 500 ETF. Every baby gets $1,000 and put right into that. It's a good idea. You know, a lot of, like, 45% of Americans don't have any stock ownership, and that's a big reason for the wealth gap. If you look at these billionaires, these mega-rich people, like the top 15 richest, it's almost all tied to the stock market. Like Elon Musk, 100% is the stocks. Buffett, it's like 95. So if the stock market is really behind their crazy big wealth, the Trump accounts offer them an opportunity to actually just donate shares of stock right into the kids' accounts with no capital gains. So it does a couple things. A, there's no tax. B, it goes right to somebody. There's no intermediaries taking anything. 100% of the money goes right to the kids. A, they can't touch it till they're 18. And B, it kind of like helps their legacy because if you gift a kid some Berkshire shares, they're going to grow up probably being interested in Berkshire. What's the stock market? To financial literacy. There's like, it checks like so many boxes.
2: Yeah, but remind me the Trump accounts, how narrow it is. And the answer is it's like a certain age group, right?
16: So far, it's 4 million babies.
2: So far.
16: But they're looking at introducing 70 million accounts for all the kids under 18 to handle incoming philanthropy.
2: This is like a warm-up test to get systems down.
16: Yes.
2: And then boom.
16: Yeah, so we could, you know, in a couple months, a year from now, according to Brad Gerstner, who is the architect of these and spearheading them, the Trump accounts could see over $100 billion in donations from philanthropists alone. He's talked to some of these richest people who are interested. There's two issues, really. One is the name. You know, Trump, obviously controversial. But if you change the name, you know, you just pretend that name isn't on there if you're not into that. The idea is pretty good, though. The other one is that I think some of these really wealthy people aren't totally trustworthy of the government to run a program. So they're like, look, if I give you a lot of my money or my shares, like, are you going to screw it up? So I think those things are going to have, like, these really mega rich people baby step in. Okay, here's a couple billion. You know, Dell did $6 billion. But I think if Buffett jumps in, look out. You know, we could see a major trend. And if they just donate shares from the stock market over to especially lower income zip codes of the Trump accounts, you can see the wealth gap collapse instantly.
0: So where are we on this?
16: Well, again, right now we've got about, I don't know, 5 or 6 major people who donated. But
0: did they donate stock or cash?
16: Dell, yeah, both. The SpaceX president or CEO, I can't remember, but she donated SpaceX shares. Some people donated right to a state. That one guy donated to Oklahoma kids. So the fact that you can target it, and Dell donated to kids with in lower income zip codes. So the fact that you can target it a little bit, I think also adds some interest for this is a really just interesting new tool for philanthropy. And again, I go back to the stock market. The stock market is why these people are so rich. A lot of the monetary supply and liquidity just flows right to the stocks.
2: Right.
16: And so this is a way to try to close that gap a little.
2: Okay. Eric Belchunas with us this morning. We're going to continue with him in a moment, driving all of our ETF coverage to set up the market for you. Of course, Alexis will be with us. But green on the screen persistently through the morning. NASDAQ pulls back ever so slightly in the last 20 minutes. Dow advances 612 points here. The VIX is 17.76 as we get to the opening on a Monday before an earnings onslaught. Alexis Christophorus.
15: And we had a nice, strong rally in the pre-market, Tom, and it looks like that is translating into regular hour trading. S&P 500 up 57 points or 0.75% to start our Monday morning. Dow Jones Industrial Average up about 500 points or 1%. And NASDAQ 100 now up 1% or 286 points. The backdrop to all of this is plunging oil. Brent crude, $91.13 a barrel, down nearly 6%. I will mention it was down more than 9% earlier this morning. WTI crude down 5.5% at $84.41 a barrel. Bloomberg Dollar Spot Index a little changed at 1221.66. Japanese yen a bit stronger this morning, 163.70 against the U.S. dollar. Yields, though, have been lower all morning long. Two-year yield, 4.32%, and the 10-year at 4.65%. Spot gold down, or rather up 0.6% at 40.79. We've got Bitcoin up 0.5% at 64,930. And want to shout out shares of NVIDIA, up now about 0.25%, said it made a substantial investment in Safe Super Intelligence. That's the AI startup co-founded by the former chief scientist over at OpenAI. And that's your Bloomberg Opening Bell report, Tom and Paul.
2: Paul, help me here. I'm bringing up SpaceX right now just as an initial look-see here. Oh, I got the SPCX equity. Nailed it. First time user of the terminal. Here, it's like a 113. I got a 112. Moments ago, 112. Yep. That's just ugly. With us here, Eric Belchunas, driving our ETFs. I got to ask, on June 10th, at the Canadian ETF conference, were you in Banff, where it gets up to like 65 or 70 is the high for the day? Was that a junket you went on?
16: No, but it sounds pretty good. 65 degrees is like my, it's like Northern California.
2: Yeah, exactly.
16: I love that.
2: Where's your next soiree? Are we booked solid in the fall?
16: Where's my next soiree? I've got a home game. Alpha Architects having a conference in Philly. Really? I call those home games because I can just walk over there. Yeah. So I got that, and then I'm going to San Francisco to do the Money Show, which is an interesting show. It's all retail. It's like a bunch of like 55 to 70-year-olds who come out and they just want to like stuff to invest in because I get all this money. And I like going to that because there's no terminal subscribers there, really. It's more retail. But I like to hear what people are thinking. It's a good way to get
2: I've been invited to do that. I haven't done it. Would I be out of place there?
16: No. They have like, you know, like the guy on Fox, Charles Payne, like somebody like that would speak there, or
2: I think there's a lot.
16: Muhammad El Arian's been there a couple times. Yeah, so it's interesting. It's almost like Comic-Con energy, where it's just like people who are really into investing, and you go to the booth room, it's like, here's some gold. Here's like a restaurant shares you can buy. And it's just a really kind of interesting retail show. There's option strategies, people who are have these big booths. I find it interesting. I only do one or two a year, but I usually go in there and just go over like some tips on ETFs.
17: How about the so-called dumb money trading leverage ETFs? How are those guys doing?
16: Yeah, one thing at the Money Show they do like is they like the hot sauce type ETFs.
17: Yep.
16: So I was looking at this. Leverage ETFs are clearly a big topic right now. They're growing. We talked about it when I first came on here. It's weird. If you go and look at the actual, I thought these things have probably lost so much money for investors. They haven't. Investors have gained $65 billion using these. So like TQQQ, which is the biggest leverage ETF, triple Qs, it's up 41,000% since it launched in 2010. And if you look over the years, whenever it goes up, they just pull money out. So they've been using it like an ATM machine. So they've pulled $12 billion out of it as it's gone up.
2: Well, we got to go because of time. But what you just said is a topic for literally all of August. The wealth effect, I think, is way underestimated on all this.
16: Yeah, I agree. And I think some of the retail traders that get dismissed as like dumb money, they're a little smarter than you think, whether it's the Vanguardians right. or the DeGens. They're both making money.
2: Eric Balchunas, thank you so much. Greatly appreciate it. With the Dow, we ended up 600, down 544 on the Dow. NASDAQ doesn't do quite as well as futures. Futures are up 1.4%. We're open for trading 4 minutes in, and we're up 0.8%. SpaceX is giving me a 111 right now in the bid. We're not through to the July 23 low, but we're getting there abruptly.
17: Yeah, this is not what anybody wanted.
2: Should I sell or should I just write it down from 160?
17: Load it up, back it up.
2: Maybe. We'll have to see. The VIX 17.87. 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It's Bloomberg Surveillance.
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3: There's a stalled vehicle in the right lane on Loop 410 eastbound at Babcock, causing delays to start from Evers. There's also a stall in the right lane eastbound on Highway 151 at Military Drive and a crash on the right shoulder on Loop 410 northbound at Ingram. That's San Antonio traffic. I'm Jason Fossig.
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6: Coming up on 9:40 on Wall Street, I'm Alexis Christophorus. This Bloomberg Business Flash is brought to you by Oppenheimer. Oppenheimer focuses the power of their thinking on you, creating customized plans to help achieve your goals. Put the power of Oppenheimer thinking into your investing, wealth management, capital markets, investment banking. Stocks are kicking off the busiest week of earnings season yet with a nice rally as oil prices plunge. A third of the S&P 500 companies will release their profit report cards this week, including Amazon, Meta, Microsoft, and Apple. Another major event, of course, the Federal Reserve's rate decision on Wednesday. Markets still pricing around a 1 in 3 chance of an interest rate hike. Off to the numbers we go. S&P 500 up 60 points. Dow Jones Industrial Average racing ahead 620 points. We've got the NASDAQ up 223. NASDAQ 100 up 235. Brent crude at $90.35 a barrel, down nearly 7%. WTI crude at $83.81 a barrel, down 6%. Shares of a Cracker Barrel down 2%. It has named David Dino its new CEO effective August 10th. Dino most recently served as CEO of Bloomin' Brands. And we've got shares of Forte Biosciences. This is a Dallas-based biopharma company. It is up nearly 40%. It's being bought out by the Netherlands Argenics for about $2.2 billion in cash. Tom was talking about it earlier. Another rough day for SpaceX shareholders. Shares of Elon Musk's rocket company down another 2%. The stock is now down 40% from its high on June 16th. That's your Bloomberg Business Flash, Tom and Paul.
2: Alex, thanks so much. Okay, there's two worlds out there in real estate. They got Simon Property Group off the Yardeni and Campora low of October 2022, up 164%, Paul. Thank you for recommending that to me. 28% per year. And then still out on Twitter, I'm seeing suburban workouts of office buildings, which are a disaster. From Dallas, David Auerbach helps out with Hoya Capital Real Estate. Is it a K-shaped REIT economy?
7: I would say parts of it yes, parts of it no. You know, the number one rule of real estate is location, location, location, right? Well, the number one rule of REIT, location, location management. And I think that plays a lot into this, is a lot of these REITs own the best assets in the best markets at the best locations. And so for the workouts that you're talking about, these aren't necessarily REIT-owned properties that are going through that crisis.
2: Fair,
7: right?
2: Fair.
7: Now.
2: I did not mention that. That's fair. But is there any end in sight to that? People have come in here and said it's over. And I'm like, no, it's not. You know, this thing outside Corpus Christi is going for $12.
7: You know, I don't think REITs own properties in Corpus, not to knock on the city. But, you know, Tom, I have to tell you.
2: There's a little Texas shade there. Did you
7: hear that? We cover over 20 subsectors in the world of REITs. 18 of those 20 plus are in the green this year. 10 of the 20 are up 20% or more this year. So you're seeing recovery across multiple sectors, both in terms of growth sectors and recovery sectors. Look. We're sitting in a REIT-owned office property right now. And every time I come to this property, I get the question of, when's the retail going into the ground floor? When are we going to see new tenants outside? And we're seeing new tenants outside. There's still a lack of new retail development that's out there that's making a lot of these existing leases that much more attractive because the landlords, like a Tanger is an example, who's Stephen Yaloff's on your air very frequently, he's always telling you about the opportunity to mark up rents.
17: How is the equity REIT index beating the S&P 500 in an interest rate environment that rates are rising? How does that happen?
7: So it's funny that you say that. With today's performance, it seems like we are officially at a new all-time high on the REIT index. And I think the reason being a lot of these companies have been operating in such a high for long environment for so long that I don't want to say it's no big deal if the Fed raises rates this coming Wednesday. But on the other hand, the REITs have been used to high interest rates for so long. And so as a result, management teams are frankly going on the offense. M&A transactions are alive and well. We saw a big one announced last week with LXP Industrial. You got Avalon Bay and Equity Residential, two of the largest apartment REITs in the country that are currently merging. You're seeing privatizations. You're seeing debt issuance, JVs, private equity. You know, the capital machine is alive and well in the REIT industry. And for a lot of these companies, the operating fundamentals are solid. That market sentiment still doesn't warrant that. But I will say, the REITs are still underperforming the S&P by 60%, even though we're still at this quote-unquote all-time high. There's still a long way to go.
2: To me, the number one thing we don't understand in the math of all this is REIT debt is 5 and 7 years out. Is that right?
7: Five, seven, ten years. There's some 10 years.
2: 20 years out or 30 years
7: only
2: out.
7: Only a couple of REITs are doing 30-year type of debt, like an American Tower or Prologis, a big, big player that's out there. But, Tom, the REITs have raised billions and billions of dollars of new debt. We're in blackout period right now with earnings. But on the other side of this, you're going to see REITs raising dividends, doing another wave of debt issuance. The capital window is as wide open as it possibly gets.
17: I spun out American Tower from American Radio back in the day and took Crown Castle public. Those are now, these are REITs. Tower and Crown Castle, what are these companies and what's the play?
7: They're the biggest. Also, you have SBA Communications. They'd be the third largest tower REIT that's out there. Look, every single person's walking around with the REIT-owned property in their pocket every single day in a cell phone. We are using cell towers so much. If you're streaming this feed on YouTube right now, you're using a data center REIT and a tower REIT. So this is an industry that's frankly going through a little bit of a slower organic growth period right now. You know, we are seeing consolidation that's out there. Crown did spin off some of that tower business. Yep. But I still think that there's massive opportunity. You're seeing players that are out there that are frankly, you know, still trying to snap up some of these towers that are out there. There's a lot of towers that are not owned by the publicly traded REITs that are, again, looking to potentially bundle
17: up. I thought
7: up.
17: I rolled all that up back in the 90s. I thought I did all those deals. All right, real quick, what's the best sector right now that you're looking at?
7: There are two sectors.
17: Okay.
7: Senior housing. Because there's a lack of new supply and we're getting older by the second, sorry to say it. And then the other one's still housing. We still think there's huge opportunities in the resi space. You know, both when you look at home builders, the lack of affordability, it's the single family rentals and the apartment REITs that are benefiting
2: from
7: that runoff.
2: So that's what Blackstone's done.
7: Some stuff of what Blackstone's done, that's correct. I'll give you one more play as an industrial. And the reason being, talk about data center growth, data center, da da da. It's the fall-off effect of data centers. New data center development means new industrial warehouse development for those suppliers that are going to be close to the data
2: Interesting.
7: Center.
2: Interesting. And it'll look like outside O'Hare or whatever. There'll be a data center with lots of low-slung buildings.
7: Oh, I think a lot outside of a lot of major cities you're going to see that, except in New York.
2: Right. What's the state of Dallas right now? Everybody's moving to Austin. I don't hear everybody's moving to Dallas. Is Dallas still booming?
7: Dallas is still booming. As I like to joke, now the Dallas North Tollway in 75 at some point, Oklahoma is just going to be a suburb of Dallas because everything is being developed all the way up to the border.
2: I'm old enough, folks. Well, I'm old enough for course 3-2 beer. But I remember when Boulder was removed from Denver. There was buffalo or whatever, cows. Between, and that's really what's going to happen up to the Oklahoma border?
7: You could say
2: border?
7: The same thing about Denton in relation to Dallas, where the University of North Texas is, and now it's literally just a suburb of Dallas.
2: Okay, the Cowboys have any chance this year? I mean, we're so enamored with the Giants and the Jets, wonderful excellence. Is this the Cowboys' year?
7: Every year it's the Cowboys.
2: Every year. That's the correct answer. David Auerbach, thank you so much. From Dallas, really appreciate it. With Hoya Capital there and the REITs as well. Ed Ludlow works very, very hard. I love to bust his chops. We're going to get to that in a moment. Let's do the news here with the Dow up 500 points. Here's Michael Barr.
0: Thank you very much. The U.S. has not attacked Iran for a third straight day, and Tehran says it has also halted attacks. This pause comes amid efforts to resume negotiations on an interim ceasefire deal. Bloomberg Middle East correspondent Abir Abu Omar.
8: Iran maintains the fact that it will continue to have its chokehold over the Strait of Hormuz, shipping movement there, and possibly that toll that we have spoken about multiple times over the past couple of months, really, once the ceasefire period is over. But a ceasefire period for 60 days is really in tatters right now with the attacks that have been happening. Oil prices, the market is reacting to this pause quite positively, below $90 a barrel. But the situation remains very, very volatile, especially with no discussions in order over the next few days or so.
0: Bloomberg's Abir Abu Omar. Police have arrested one suspect and they are looking for another after gunfire erupted at a crowded food festival beneath Seattle's Space Needle. The shooting around 6 p.m. Sunday at the annual Bite of Seattle Festival left three people dead and five injured, including a toddler. Oscar Sanchez was in the crowd when the shots rang out.
9: Once we got inside, they told us to stay against the walls. And then from there, we were there for about five minutes against the walls. And then they were like, okay, go up, putting us in the elevators all the way up to the top of the Space Needle where we were there for about 2 hours.
0: The mayor of Seattle called the shooting a horrific act of violence. In Queens, New York, a native of Ozone Park will be remembered. Family and friends will gather this evening for a candlelight vigil honoring Army Sergeant Angel Rampersad. The 28-year-old was killed earlier this month in an attack on a U.S. military base in Jordan. Rampersad was among three American service members killed in the attack. Global news, 24 hours a day and whenever you want it with Bloomberg News Now. I'm Michael Barr, and this is Bloomberg Top.
2: Thanks so much. Appreciate that. Let's get right to it. Ed Ludlow is a hard worker. Late this week, he spoke with Mr. Wang of NVIDIA. Ed Ludlow with Jensen Wang.
12: This is the golden ages for Korea, as you know. Their semiconductor business is booming. Their industrial business is booming. You know, this is a country that has the ability to help the world build out the AI infrastructure. That they're incredibly adept at adopting new technologies, and is a really technologically forward-leaning society, and they love using AI. AI has really diffused throughout their society and their industry, and so this is a great time for them. We're announcing several things. We announced a big partnership with SK Group, where our companies are going to enter into a business partnership where we do over $500 billion of business with each other, whether it's consumption of and purchasing of memories or selling AI supercomputers to them as they scale out 2 gigawatts of AI factories. There's a whole bunch of other announcements. We're investing $1 billion in Naver to help. They're Korea's leading AI cloud. They're going to scale up in Korea up to they're going to scale up 200 megawatts, I think it is, and they're going to expand across the world. And so we have a whole bunch of announcements that we're making today.
13: With the expanded SK relationship, there's also sort of more direct involvement with NVIDIA on the roadmap for HBM, future generations of HBM. Talk about that. You know, I remember you being on stage earlier this year saying 5 years ago we told our supply chain what was going to happen, and it did happen. Mm-hmm. And you gave some credit to the memory makers in going with you on that journey. But clearly you want to be involved in the direction of travel for future generations of HBM.
12: Yeah, we're working together on, of course, we started with HBM2, worked on HBM3, 3E, 4, 4E, and then beyond. And so we've got...
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3: There's a stalled vehicle in the right lane on Loop 410 eastbound at Babcock, causing delays to start from Evers. There's also a stall in the right lane eastbound on Highway 151 at Military Drive and a crash on the right shoulder on Loop 410 northbound at Ingram. That's San Antonio traffic. I'm Jason Fossig.
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19: And this month we also saw the S&P, drop for the worst, I think, in a single month. Mag 7 stocks shed nearly 6%. Treasury yields highest since 2011 and 2007. But I don't know. We talked to a lot of analysts and they were staying put. They said that they're going to wait it out. I feel like this has been going on for some time. It's the harsh truth that even with the real risks of geopolitical events for markets, they kind of shrug it off.
2: The drawdown on SPX now, Paul, is 2.2%.
17: Yes, I know.
2: It's cratered.
17: Yes, exactly right. Got some big earnings this week. $24 trillion of market cap. That's what the companies represent this week. We got Thursday, Apple and Amazon. Wednesday, Microsoft and Meta. So traders and investors are going to have a lot to chew on this week.
19: A lot to chew on. And it's not even a matter of whether these companies will beat. It's about how these stocks will respond. The markets will respond to these beats, and it's all about hearing about the AI spending. You saw the reverse story. Tesla, investors thought they should spend more, and with Alphabet, they were scared. And we have JP Morgan, David Lebovitz saying you need to diversify your diversifiers, however that looks like for your portfolio. It depends. Maybe Bitcoin for some.
17: For some. Bitcoin's some. Actually up 1% today.
19: Look $65,000
17: per token. He's all over that.
19: It's up 1%.
17: It's almost like people, I'm not sure where we are in the AI cycle. Do you want these companies to spend more? Do you not want these hyperscalers to spend more? We had a guest come in here that just said, it's kind of that picks and shovels trade.
19: Yeah.
17: Where's the money being spent? Where's this CapEx being spent? Just go buy those companies.
19: That's why, to your point, it's almost like the circular cycle. Yes. We have Bloomberg reporting that by some estimates, nearly $1 trillion for 2027 will be spent when it comes to AI build-out, which is a sum that I just can't imagine. But it really raises the question of, is it sustainable? Right. And the timeline is what is questionable. Also, patience is what they keep telling us.
2: Isabel, you're great at this, about trying to look a little bit longer than a two-minute move. Apple's free cash flow, COVID beginning, was roughly $73 billion.
19: Wow.
2: It's now $139.
19: Exactly.
2: It's like done a double in six years. Free cash flow.
19: It's so shocking, actually. $1 trillion by 2027. 2027 is next year. In a few days, it's August.
2: Excuse me.
19: Everyone.
2: Did you get that? And can we run that as a video next week? Isabel Lee, 2027 is next year?
19: Yes. In case you didn't realize, 2027 is next. But, yeah. Do you have time for 2 minutes for another fun story?
17: Go.
2: Minute, go.
19: Okay. I went to a peptide event. There was a guy who injected himself on stage, and peptide is all the craze. It makes you look younger, allegedly. It makes you fitter, trimmer. You inject it on yourself. So the reason why I'm writing about peptide, I'm not a health reporter, I cover Bitcoin, is because peptide is bringing people into Bitcoin. Because Bitcoin isn't, peptide is in the gray market, and sometimes they only accept payments through Bitcoin.
17: Ah.
19: So we interviewed someone who said he bought Bitcoin for the first time so he can buy peptide.
17: Interesting.
19: Peptide,
20: John, are you a
17: peptide user
20: of
19: there? We should all use.
20: Decidedly not a peptide user, as you
19: but
20: can tell.
19: Yes. If you think about it, Wegovy and all those, they're peptides. But when I talk about peptide in this light, it's more of those in the gray market. And gray market is different from black
2: peptides
19: market.
2: Peptides are short chains of amino acids?
19: Yes. They make you, they said, there are people who, you know, look maxing, it's a thing now. Some people hammer their jaws so that you can have a chiseled jaw.
2: Oh, I do that.
19: Good. You don't need it, though. I see it straight from here. But looks maxing is a thing.
17: Looks maxing.
19: Yes. You know, there's protein maxing.
2: Earlier for a longer blog.
19: Looks maxing.
2: We are so behind.
17: We are.
2: Looks maxing.
19: And we will hammer our jaws together later.
17: Oh, boy.
19: For
2: they
19: a more chiseled one.
2: Your jaws.
19: Mm-hmm. Jennifer Aniston takes peptide, if that convinces you.
17: Well, darn right it does.
2: Word. Yeah. Isabel Lee, thank you, I think, so much. Driving all of our equity coverage here as well. Dow up 480 points. So the basic idea is the middle child went to Backstreet Boys at the Sphere. Wow. And I guess they had, like, rock star seats.
17: Good.
2: And then Mari had a tantrum because Mari couldn't go, so we had to play NSYNC. So how do you end it? I mean, John Tucker says, Tom, can you play something legitimate? After playing Backstreet Boys and NSYNC. So for John Tucker, the Blink 180.

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1: This is a Bloomberg Money Minute. We're seeing some strength for stocks this Monday morning on Wall Street. That's as tension over the Middle East eases. Crude oil futures sliding as the U.S. pauses daily strikes against Iran. And tankers sailing to load today at a recently disrupted Kazakh export terminal. Investors also looking ahead to quarterly results from a parade of tech companies. Also, we have that Fed meeting this week. NVIDIA making a substantial investment in Safe Superintelligence. That's the AI startup co-founded by former OpenAI chief scientist Ilya Sutskever. Sutskever co-founded Safe Superintelligence to focus on developing safe AI systems. And for many empty nesters, the nest isn't looking so empty anymore. The share of young adults living with parents back near COVID-19 lockdown highs. The cumulative effect of high housing costs, job market, and student debt. Half of those supporting an adult child say it's affecting finances. According to a Thrivent survey, 1 in 5 say they'll reduce retirement savings if necessary. Denise Pellegrini, Bloomberg Radio.
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3: On the latest edition of the Bloomberg Daybreak podcast, we discuss the pause in fighting between the U.S. and Iran with head of Bloomberg Middle East coverage, Stuart Livingston Wallace.
4: They have some sort of framework there in terms of this memorandum of understanding that they signed in June. And okay, fair enough, that fell apart pretty fast. But that is at least the basis of what the red lines for either side are. I mean, I think in terms of the priorities, particularly for the region itself, it is Hormuz. Yes, the nuclear file is very important, along with the proxies and the missile program and so on and so forth. But the short term, and particularly for the global economy, it's all about Hormuz and getting that all out. And now you have the second front that's opened along the Red Sea, that, you know, the Bab el-Mandeb Strait, which is rather like Hormuz, but the other side of the Arabian Peninsula. That is still another resolved question. Although, again, there we've not seen any hostilities since Saturday. 48 hours is not a great deal of time to say it's all ended. We suspect it probably hasn't ended there either. But again, the pressure is on, I think, to get some sort of resolution and get that oil and gas flowing again.
3: And they're still not seeing necessarily a free flow through the Strait of Hormuz despite this pause in fighting. There's still a bit of a backup there, some ships being turned around still.
4: Yeah, I think a great deal of nervousness about transiting through there because, again, so many ships have been attacked over the last, you know, couple of weeks or so, and no sense that Iran's ability to continue attacking if it wants to has gone away. But now there's the additional complication of the other strait, as it were, the Bab el-Mandeb Strait, and again, that really constrains shippers' ability to navigate stuff. So if you want to get, for instance, oil out of the western bit of Saudi Arabia.
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5: This is a Bloomberg Business of Sports report. Some baseball news. An investment group that includes ex-Dallas Mavericks owner Mark Cuban has bought a minority stake in the Athletics in anticipation of their move to Las Vegas in 2028. The announcement by Harbinger Sports Group did not say what percentage of the Athletics it had acquired. Cuban is the general partner and president of the Atlanta-based group. John Fisher is the majority owner of the A's and is overseeing construction of a $2 billion, 33,000 capacity dome stadium on the Las Vegas Strip. The 2030 and 2034 FIFA World Cup media rights are set to be put up for bids in about 6 months, but the particulars surrounding the package have yet to be revealed. Sportico reports FIFA has not confirmed whether the hydration breaks introduced in this year's World Cup will be continued in the 2030 and 2034 tournaments, which complicates the media rights bidding process. With a Bloomberg Business of Sports report, I'm Michael Barr.
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0: surrounding the package have yet to be revealed. Sportico reports FIFA has not confirmed whether the hydration breaks introduced in this year's World Cup will be continued in the 2030 and 2034 tournaments, which complicates the media rights bidding process. With a Bloomberg Business of Sports report, I'm Michael Barr.
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4: Good Monday morning from the Bloomberg Interactive Broker Studio in New York City. We're streaming live on YouTube as well. Scarlett Fu, Paul Sweeney. This is the Bloomberg Intelligence Program for the next 2 hours. Busy, busy. Lots of earnings, lots of tech earnings, lots of economic data as well, including the Fed to keep us busy. Stocks are higher here this morning on a little break in the war in Iran. Coming up, we're going to check in with Ed Ludlow, BTech anchor, on some of the top tech stories. He interviewed Jensen Huang just recently, so we'll get his thoughts there. Matt Stuckey, chief portfolio manager, covering the equities business for Northwestern Mutual. Get his thoughts on these markets. Ellen Wald, she's the president of Transversal Consulting, one of our go-to voices on global oil. And we've got oil pulling back pretty solidly here. WTI crude below $84 per ounce. Tim Craig, at Bloomberg Intelligence, chief global content officer, is going to give us his thoughts on some European equities and the ways, some of the ideas to play European stocks. So a lot coming up over the next couple of hours with a green tape right now. We've got stocks trading higher. Let's go to John Tucker for that Bloomberg Business.
7: 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Major averages, they are mixed right now. You have tech shares leading the way ahead of results from a handful of the mega caps. Investors also responding to the sharp drop in the price of crude oil. Brent down 7% right now, $90.25 a barrel. Christine will take a deeper dive on this in just a moment, but NVIDIA working on a fresh round of AI infrastructure deals. This is going to be the busiest week of the earnings season so far. We're going to hear from several of the biggest tech companies, including Amazon, Meta, Microsoft, and Apple. And the results are going to put AI spending right back in the spotlight. Another major event, the Fed's rate decision. That comes Wednesday. Market's still pricing around a 1 in 3 chance of an interest rate hike. In the meantime, Lisa Shalit at Morgan Stanley says the narrative for big tech earnings, that is changing.
8: More CapEx spending actually is starting to worry the markets about when I get a return on investment and if we're going to get to a place of, in fact, overspending.
7: All right, now the S&P 500, 27 points higher, 7439 in the index. The Dow up 430 points. The Nasdaq Composite Index is now up 89 points. And I did a double take when I saw this. Four-figure monthly car payments, increasingly common reality for much of the country. According to LendingTree, 1 in 10 auto loan borrowers in the U.S. now shell out over $1,000 or more a month for a vehicle.
9: What's the average per price? Car? Per car?
4: It's like that's over $50,000 per car.
7: Right? It's insane.
4: Yeah.
7: Actually, my loan is like coming due, so it's just like I'll have no more car payments.
4: Oh,
7: on this
9: that's trip. Exciting.
4: Flush.
7: Yeah, so it's, of course, I'll get into an accident or the engine will seize up and, you know, there you go. Anyway, we check the markets for you all day long right here on Bloomberg Radio. I'm John Tucker. That's your Bloomberg Business Flash, Scarlett and Paul.
4: All right, John Tucker, thank you so much. We appreciate that. Scarlett Fu, Paul Sweeney live here in our Bloomberg Interactive Program.

0: studio, streaming live on YouTube as well. John is just reporting. We've got some green on the screen. We'll take it here. But let's look at some of the stocks on the move today. We can do that with Christine Aquino, Managing Editor for Markets Live, joining us live here in our studio. Christine, what are you looking at?
1: All right, Paul. Let's start with NVIDIA, of course. That share, ticker NVDA, shares are down more than 2.3% at the moment. And this is because a lot of its investments are once again reviving fears over circular funding. So the latest round of investment in infrastructure deals for AI that NVIDIA is involved in will be worth more than $750 billion. So that includes an initiative with SK Hynix's parent company worth more than $500 billion. They're also in discussions to provide a guarantee of as much as $250 billion to help OpenAI lease computing from a U.S. data center project. And then just this morning, we got news that they're also making an undisclosed investment in Safe Superintelligence, where they will provide access to their next generation Vera Rubin compute platform, and an SSI will provide AI research and technical insights. If you look at that story and that incredible graphic,
0: yes,
1: all roads lead to NVIDIA and OpenAI.
0: That's what I wanted to highlight. Dina Bass and Winnie Shoot have this Bloomberg News article, and if you have a terminal, go to it right now. It's one of the top read stories. I'm sure it's on Bloomberg.com, but it's got the graphics. It just shows all the circular deals. Mm-hmm. It is an awesome graphics just showing you all the companies, the dollar amounts, and if it's like the only way you can make sense of it all.
1: So yeah, absolutely.
0: Big plug for those
2: companies. But it makes you worried, right?
0: Oh,
2: because
0: big
2: if
0: time.
2: Something happens, mm-hmm. if just one of the it could just kind of collapse.
0: Yeah, I was talking to a bond investor earlier on Tom Keene's surveillance show, and he says, yeah, that's a credit risk for them, all the circular deals. So it's almost like they have to do the credit analysis of the issuer, but also the issuer is doing business with.
2: Yes.
0: So anyway.
2: That's a really good point.
0: Crazy stuff. What else you got?
1: All right, let's take a look at Ford Motor this morning. Those shares higher, ticker F, of course, and shares are up more than 2.8%, 2.9% at the moment now, and that's because we did get an upgrade from Jefferies, upgrading the stock to buy from hold before their second quarter earnings report on Tuesday after the bell. So Jefferies analysts saying that the second quarter is probably going to be the low point for volume, and that management could raise guidance. And so they're looking at a price target upgrade as well to $17.50 apiece. From previously around, well, it would be around a 22% increase from their last close. Bloomberg Intelligence, of course, looking at the earnings, focusing particularly on the recovery in their F series, which will be key to their earnings performance moving forward, especially because Ford did announce a recall of more than 741,000 trucks and SUVs, which raises questions about quality control and risk from warranty costs. So I'm sure we'll hear about that and more from Ford after the bell when they report earnings on Tuesday.
2: And of course, we'll be covering that when it happens on the close and on Bloomberg Business Week. Next up,
1: taking a look at ExxonMobil as well. This morning's Carla, of course, very much part and parcel of the oil story today. We know that Brent and WTI down more than 6%. And, you know, we'll see how this bodes for ExxonMobil earnings. That's due on July 31st. Bloomberg Intelligence, though, saying that, you know, ExxonMobil has enough of diversity in its upstream portfolio that appears positioned for long-term growth, even though there is a lot of geopolitical risk in the short term. And their strategy of restraining capital investment and generating greater synergies to maximize upstream growth is also going to be very helpful through this uncertain times. And so we'll see how those earnings results go. Once again, that's due on July 31st.
2: All right, Christine Aquino, thank you so much. Christine Aquino is Managing Editor of Markets Live. You can check out the blog on the terminal by typing MLIV Go on your Bloomberg terminal. For more conversations like this, subscribe to our Stock Movers Reports, 5-minute audio reports on the biggest winners and losers in the stock market. Stock Movers is available on Apple Podcasts, Spotify, or anywhere you listen. As we were just talking about, NVIDIA is working on a fresh round of AI infrastructure deals, potentially worth more than $750 billion, including an AI initiative with SK Hynix for almost $500 billion. The CEO of NVIDIA, Jensen Huang, spoke in an exclusive interview with Ed Ludlow about investing in South Korea. Take a listen.
3: This is the golden ages for Korea, as you know. Their semiconductor business is booming. Their industrial business is booming. You know, this is a country that has the ability to help the world build out the AI infrastructure, that they're incredibly adept at adopting new technologies, and is a really technologically forward-leaning society.
0: All right, that was NVIDIA's CEO, Jensen Huang. And joining us now is BTech anchor Ed Ludlow. Ed, the numbers just keep coming. The investments just keep coming. The circular deals keep coming. What's the view of that type of structure as this AI infrastructure evolves? What's it feeling out in Silicon Valley about how this is evolving?
4: Part of the reason there is even a debate about it being circular or not is that there isn't a great explanation of what the numbers actually represent. So you've done the reporting about, you know, what Dean has written on the terminal on OpenAI. If we just take SK as a case study, it's $500 billion or $500 billion. And at some point in that conversation with Jensen, I just said, can you just explain what that number actually is? And he was like, well, sure. It's a number that represents what we, NVIDIA, are going to be buying from SK Hynix in memory chips, but it also represents what SK as a group, a conglomerate, will be spending on their own AI infrastructure, and then everything in between that we co-invest in. And there's like no real explanation of like, okay, so you're giving them dollars, or are they giving you dollars, or are you basically just tallying it up and calling it even at the end of the day? And that's a big part of it, right? That people just don't know the directional travel of those dollars. In the OpenAI case, what we're reporting is much more explicit, where, you know, NVIDIA is both guaranteeing and backstopping, but also providing financing for AI data centers that at the end of the day, they do use NVIDIA's technology. And that is by definition circular.
2: Okay, so going back to that deal or agreement or partnership with SK Hynix worth more than $500 billion, do we know if that ever actually happens? I mean, it's one thing to announce that you have these grand plans. It's another thing for the two companies to execute on it.
4: So it's over many years. It's over time, but there's no set deadline or time frame. Literally bucket one, NVIDIA buying memory chips from SK Hynix. SK Hynix has 60% market share in high bandwidth memory. But SK Group, with SK Telecom underneath it, is a big deployer of data center capacity. And where do they buy their, not just GPUs, but their servers from? Now from NVIDIA. So that is, it's a multi-year thing. It won't show up in any one company's one-year financials. But let me just be honest with you, Scarlett, about it. Jensen and NVIDIA, they like big round numbers. And it's really normal for them to announce it in that way.
0: What do you think Silicon Valley is going to be really listening for this week, Ed, when we get some of these big tech companies reporting on Wednesday and Thursday?
4: Yeah, so it was a really simple arrangement between Wall Street and the biggest technology companies at this point. The biggest technology companies had to say that they were going to spend more every year. CapEx would go up, and they needed to show top-line growth. And if they did that, I would be on the show with you the next morning, and there'd be green on the screen, and everything would be rosy. Now there's a lot more scrutiny. There needs to be much more evidence, not just top-line growth, that all of the rising CapEx results in something material. And we learned that lesson through Alphabet, right? So with Amazon, Microsoft in particular, but also Meta to a lesser extent, people want to say like, okay, I understand this metric about how people are using the AI that you've developed, not just that your sales are growing. You know, Alphabet showed really strong growth, but the market was still worried about the rising CapEx number.
2: Before we let you go, very quickly, there was a Chinese chip maker that made a debut, and in its debut, CXMT jumped, I'm looking at this, it looks like a typo, 466%?
4: Yeah, and now is mainland China's most valuable company overnight. What you need to know is CXMT is the number four maker of memory chips, but it is the case study for China wanting its own domestic industry. It's the flagship for China finding a domestic hero. It has a long way to go to catch up, but the proceeds of this IPO will help it to establish memory manufacturing in China. And it's also an international success.
2: Right.
4: So those other memory names will be looking over their shoulder.
2: All right, Ed Ludlow, thank you so much. Ed Ludlow is host of BTech every weekday at 11 a.m. Eastern Time on Bloomberg Television. We have the S&P 500 gaining a quarter of 1%, the NASDAQ about up by about one-fifth of 1%. This is Bloomberg.
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19: And I'm John Tucker, the Bloomberg Newsroom, with this Bloomberg Business Flash. Seven of the 11 major industry groups in the S&P 500, they're higher right now. It's communication services that's in the lead. That's home to Google parent Alphabet. Alphabet shares right now up 3.2%. And, of course, energy at the bottom of the heap as the price of oil falls over 6%. And Baker Hughes shares up 8% for the best-performing individual stock in the index. The oil field services firm reporting second quarter earnings per share that beat the average analyst estimate. Jersey Mike's subs, the initial public offering has attracted institutional investor demand more than 10 times the available. It's a sandwich shop.
0: It's a good sandwich shop.
2: It's an expensive sandwich shop, but every sandwich is expensive these days. So
19: it's on track to price after the close on Wednesday. The shares, they're going to start trading on the NYSE July 30th. The ticker symbol JMKE. Right now, the 500 up 14 points, 74.26 on the index. The Dow up 400 points, 52,351, and the NASDAQ Composite Index 17 points higher right now. And we check the markets for you all day long right here on Bloomberg Radio. I'm John Tucker, and that's your Bloomberg Business Flash. Paul and Scarlett.
0: All right, John Tucker, thank you so much. Appreciate that. Scarlett Fu and Paul Sweeney live here in our Bloomberg Interactive Broker Studio in New York. I tell you, Dan Curtis on Bloomberg Television in London, he puts out these great notes throughout the day, just about the market and what's going on. I steal from them totally, and I've got approval from him that I'm allowed to steal from him.
2: He makes it available for everyone. He's very generous.
0: He is. Here he's got, this is one I love today. It's the busiest week for S&P 500 earnings with $24 trillion reporting this week. Thursday, the biggest day, $10 trillion market cap. That's got Apple and Amazon. Wednesday, the second biggest day, about $7.7 trillion, Microsoft and Meta. So no matter how you slice it, big, big week for earnings, a big week for eco data as well. So that's why I'm in here for 5 days this week. So you know it's big. Matt Stuckey, Chief Portfolio Manager, covering the equities business for Northwestern Mutual Wealth. He's paying attention. He's out there in Milwaukee. This is their summer. They get like 4 days of summer, and then it's back to snow and ice and all that kind of stuff. Matt, thanks so much for joining us here. What are you taking away from earnings so far? And then maybe what are you looking for this week?
9: Oh, good morning, Paul. Yeah, we are enjoying the summer. It is a little hot here, but right. You know, I think we get a little bit more than just 4 days, 4 months. But you know, who's counting? Look, in terms of earnings, you know, some of the momentum that we saw in Q1 is clearly taking forward and demonstrating itself here in Q2. Albeit, you know, the bar is a little bit raised. You know, the overall kind of aggregate price index is up quite a bit, and that just, you know, increases the bar in terms of where companies need to clear to deliver a positive share price response. But, you know, I think the important takeaway for me is that earnings revisions are going to continue to go higher. And that's been the fundamental support through a lot of this geopolitical uncertainty, is that earnings have continued to grind higher. And that's my big takeaway so far in this earnings season.
2: All right. Earnings have continued to grind higher. The ones that are in focus this week are the rest of the hyperscalers. And I wonder if we're going to get a similar reaction to those results, you know, with the CapEx announcements in particular, as we got to Alphabet's, which was kind of a want.
9: Yeah, that's a really good question. Look, I mean, I think that the same condition is still out there, that the world is short of compute and hyperscalers are going to spend what's necessary to bring it to life. You know, the tolerance though is changing as the funding sources has changed. So, you know, we went from operating cash flow to debt markets now to equity market capital to finance this build out. And, you know, that introduces, you know, increasing levels of skepticism naturally on the part of investors. I think that, you know, there is a limit to this. There is a limit in terms of how many executives are willing to let their stock start to move lower as a result of this spending. And I'm not sure if we're there yet, you know, given the response of Google, but we're a lot closer than we used to be. You know, the bar that Google set, in my opinion, was pretty high. You know, they talked about how, you know, quickly their cloud business is growing, but they're also, you know, demonstrated really strong margins. Incremental margins are north of 50%. That's a good result from a margin perspective. And so you can see the incentive on their part to spend aggressively to do more of this. That still wasn't good enough according to the eye of the market though. And, you know, that's a high bar that I think other hyperscalers are going to have to contemplate in setting guidance and capital allocation plans in 2027.
0: Switch gears here and talk about real estate. I had a real estate portfolio manager on Bloomberg Surveillance this morning, and he was talking to us about the really good performance by a lot of the REIT sector, which I found surprising in a rising interest rate environment. But I know, Matt, you guys recently returned REITs to a neutral allocation. Talk to us about that.
9: Yeah, you know, this is a kind of an under the radar part of the market that for the most part, been in the rearview mirror, you know, during all the struggles during the pandemic, and rightly so. This was kind of right in the bullseye in terms of the impact, at least in the shorter term, for kind of where vacancies were rising, where rents were starting to suffer a little bit, especially in the office market. But, you know, a lot has changed since then. And what we're seeing fundamentally is that we've had, you know, 3 or 4 years worth of, you know, decelerating construction starts. And the other side of that is a cycle that's inflecting positively. And that's what we're seeing today, where we're seeing rising cash flows from the assets that are already in the ground. And if you want to bring on new supply today, it's a much higher cost basis to do so. And so, you know, to us, you know, we like that as a real estate investor, is that, you know, inflation is on our side in this asset class. And from a portfolio construction standpoint, what we really like about it is that it starts to hedge both sides of the distribution around inflation. Now, we think, you know, over time, inflation should come down. But if it doesn't, if we don't have that action from the central banks around the world to fight inflation, you know, this is an asset class that protects against that outcome, where, you know, that inflation ultimately finds its way in rents that we would collect as investors.
2: how do you make room in your portfolio for REITs? What do you give up?
9: So we allocated money away from a longer duration part of our fixed income exposure. And this brought our fixed income allocations back to neutral. And it was a way for us to still feel like we had duration expressed in our portfolio, but in more of an inflation hedged type of allocation, if that makes sense. And so really we plotted from longer duration fixed income over to real estate. And so, yes, it's still longer duration in terms of our exposure, at least the way we think about it on the equity side, but with a little bit more of an inflation hedge exposure at the end of the day.
0: All right, Matt, thank you so much. Appreciate it. As always, Matt Stuckey, he's the chief portfolio manager, Northwestern Mutual Wealth out there in Milwaukee during that nice summer out there. It's hot out there. I saw in the weather.
2: What's hot there?
0: The whole like middle part of the country, heat dome type thing. I think we had a couple of weeks ago.
2: Yeah.
0: They're getting
2: Had the Canadian wildfires on top of that, so that was really
0: and
2: fun.
0: They're getting some of that wildfires now coming down to Florida. They're saying
2: joking.
0: No, I saw that. And they're starting to see it in the panhandle already. Crazy weather out there. All right, let's get away from the AI talk. Let's go to the big take story out there. And it's a good one because it's a non-AI big take story here. It goes about the tin can industry here. And it goes to tariffs and protectionism. The industry's struggle, that's the tin can industry struggle, is a cautionary tale as the U.S. president tries to rebuild his protectionist regime. This story went deeply diving into the tin can business, which I don't even think about the tin can business, but apparently we make a lot of tin cans every year.
2: Yeah.
0: Sean Donna joins us here at Bloomberg News. He's a senior economics writer. Sean, talk to us about the tin can business in this country and how is it being impacted by tariffs?
20: Sure. Well, thanks for having me. Look, the tin can is this wonderful little case study that we can take into what has happened actually with tariffs and the results. I think when we talk about tariffs nowadays, we often talk about the promise that this will mean a return in manufacturing, the promise that lots of jobs will come with it eventually, that there'll be a huge amount of investment in the United States. And the tin cans are an example that should kind of give us a bit of pause when we hear some of those promises. And I dove into this because in March of 2018, Wilbur Ross went on TV, and this was right as they announced really the first Trump tariffs, which were the tariffs on steel. And the markets were going down. Investors were nervous. And Wilbur Ross went on TV and he held up a Campbell's soup can and he said, you know what? There's only 2.6 cents worth of steel in this, and these tariffs aren't really going to affect it and the price of this. And moreover, we're going to get tens of thousands of jobs and hundreds of millions of dollars in investment. Well, he went out that day and he bought a can of Campbell's. It was chicken soup, chicken noodle soup. And he said he went to his local 7-Eleven, bought it for $1.99. So I thought I'd do the same thing as Wilbur Ross. And I went out to my local 7-Eleven and I bought that can of chicken noodle soup and it cost me $3.49. So that's not a surprise that in this kind of era of inflation, prices have gone up, but it's why the price has gone up. And part of the reason for that is there is a 50% tariff on the steel that is used to make tin cans. And then we started looking at, okay, has there been investment in making that steel that is used in tin cans? Well, the answer is no. Actually, it's gone the opposite way. There were a dozen mills that made tin plate steel when Wilbur Ross held up that can. There's now three running in the United States. In 2018, the U.S. imported 50% of the steel that was used to make tin cans. Now it imports 80% of that steel just because domestic production has not gone anyway. And we just haven't seen the jobs. There are now, in all of the steel mills in the United States, there are now only about 1,300 more people working in those mills than there were in 2018. So it's one of those stories of, I think of it as a story of kind of unfulfilled promises,
2: right.
20: Unintended consequences, and that, you know, the promise of tariffs, what actually happens when they go. Now, this is just tin cans, right?
2: This is just tin cans.
20: Small part of the can.
2: What is happening to those tin cans? Because they're made somewhat differently now than they were before, aren't they?
20: Yeah, well, this is really interesting. So I went up to the Can Corporation of America, which is just outside Allentown, Pennsylvania. And if you go there on the production line, they will tell you that they use roughly the same amount of steel that they did in 2018, and they turn out more cans. Why? Because that tin can that you're buying in the store is actually thinner than it used to be. They're actually reducing the amount of steel in each tin can to try and costs. Had some kind of innovation there. That steel is also, as I said before, it's more likely to be coming from overseas.
0: And I love this stat here. Each year, Can Corporation and its 350 employees turn out just shy of 1 billion tin cans in 200 different sizes that are destined to be filled with everything from coffee to industrial adhesives.
2: You know, I think about this, and, like, I can't remember the last time I used a can opener because so much soup, for instance, broth, is always in the paper packaging now instead of tin cans.
0: Oh, no, I go Campbell's soup big time. Yes.
2: New Jersey products.
0: Yes.
2: That's why.
1: I'm going to go progressive, sorry.
20: And if you talk to people in the can industry, they will kind of look at you very skeptically and say there's nothing quite like a tin can in terms of holding up and the ability to stack it and so on. But yeah, that has been one of the threats to the can industry has been kind of alternative packaging. And some of that, which has been prompted by the higher cost of cans. So
0: all right, great
20: on the
0: story.
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0: this is the big take story.
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0: 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Sean Donnan, senior economics writer for Bloomberg, talking about the tin can business. I didn't even really think about the tin can business, but
2: took it for granted.
0: I read this thing on the way up this morning, and I was like, yeah, that's interesting. More coming up. This is Bloomberg. Good morning.
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19: And I'm John Tucker, the Bloomberg Newsroom, with this Bloomberg Business Flash. Major averages, they've turned mixed. Kind of groping for direction. Semiconductor stocks under pressure. SanDisk, Western Digital, these are the two laggards right now, the S&P 500. And the earnings are going to get real intense this week. Microsoft, Meta, Amazon, Apple all open the books to investors this week. Spend and returned on that spend is going to continue to be a focus for investors. Oil prices softening after the U.S. Seems like it paused. It's a two-week campaign of strikes against Iran. Right now, Brent crude 7% lower. We're at $89.99 a barrel. And then, oh yeah, there's a Fed meeting this week. Isabel Mateo said, BNP Paribas says this week's policy meeting is unlikely to result in any shift.
10: Our base case remains that they also do nothing. However, there is a case to hike, and several of the FOMC members have been making it, and so it will probably be one of these good family fights that Kevin Warsh has been talking about.
19: S&P 500 down 19 points, 73.92. The Dow up 194 points at 52,140. And the Nasdaq Composite Index 180 points lower. Shake up at Barrel de Cracker.
0: Oh, yeah.
19: Cracker Barrel Old Country Store has named David Deno the company's new CEO, replacing Julie Messino, who fought to help the brand recover from all the backlash over the 2025.
23: Feels like scapegoating.
19: Rebranding.
23: Yeah. Yep.
19: People just didn't.
23: They didn't take to it.
19: Mess with the cracker.
0: Exactly. A country boy breakfast with a country ham. And
19: nothing, I mean, the meals didn't change. They just sort of updated
23: it's the logo.
19: Stores of the logo.
0: Yeah.
19: Whatever.
0: Just keep the biscuits and gravy, John.
19: Yeah. We check the markets for you. People don't like change right here on Bloomberg Radio. I'm John Tucker. That's your Bloomberg Business Flash, Garland Paul.
23: All right. Thank you so much, JT. You say people don't like change, but we're seeing a big change in oil prices, and you would think people would like that, except markets have turned lower. Equities are now.
0: Don't know why.
23: Yeah. S&P and NASDAQ are now both in the red, giving up earlier gains.
0: Yeah.
23: I'm looking at WTI and Brent, and they're continuing to stay lower, down by about 6%. Brent is now at $90 a barrel. Last week, it got to over 100. I mean, touched 100. Yeah. WTI is at $83 a barrel. Let's bring in Ellen Wald. She's president of Transversal Consulting. She's a senior fellow at the Atlantic Council. And Ellen, I'm confused because the surge in oil prices was tied to this resumption of fighting between the U.S. and Iran in the Middle East. And now, what, we've had 3 days of limited interaction, and that's enough to drive oil prices down this much? It feels like it's just a matter of time before it goes back up, because we also know this war isn't ending.
9: Exactly. You're not the only person who is surprised that the events that occurred between basically Friday to now have pushed oil prices down this much. I think that is probably a sign that it's not just geopolitical events. I mean, right now we have the same issues going on in the Strait of Hormuz that we've had for a while. There is a U.S. blockade. There's Iran also not letting ships through. We've got mines. Apparently another ship hit a mine and there was damaged over the weekend. We've also got issues in the Red Sea. The Houthis have threatened Saudi oil. We've seen a lot of tankers and other ships lose insurance coverage now. And so they're now having to add, they used to be going around Saudi Arabia, going into the Red Sea, picking up oil, coming out. That adds a little bit of time if you're going to Asia. Now they've got to go all the way around Africa, essentially, and pick up oil in the Mediterranean that's either gone through the Suez Canal or along a pipeline there. So they're adding a lot of time. We've got outages from Kazakhstan. Their outages, their oil is now down about half. They're only exporting about half as much as they were. We have now reports just this morning of some damage to Saudi oil infrastructure along the east-west pipeline. Some pumping stations appear to be damaged. A refinery is damaged. We're waiting for more information, but all of this actually says that supply is down as opposed to up, and yet oil prices are down. And so it certainly seems like really what we should be seeing is an increase in oil prices, not a decline.
0: Ellen, if I'm Iran, don't I need the Strait of Hormuz open as much or more than anybody? Or do I have other ways to get my oil out of the country?
9: So they really have very few options to get their oil out of the country. It's not really feasible for them to ship it, by rail out the other side of the country. They're not set up to do that. So yes, they do need the Strait of Hormuz to be open. They need to be able to use the Strait of Hormuz. That's why, every time Iran before this incident would threaten to close the Strait of Hormuz, it was always kind of it didn't really make sense, because if they're going to not let anyone then Iran's oil would presumably be stuck as well. And so I think we've gotten to the point where they got some oil out. They've got this breathing room. And so they just don't see any reason to, they don't have the same kind of pressure on them to work out a solution.
23: How are the oil importers reacting? And I wonder if the way that they're reacting has any impact on oil prices and how they move.
9: So it's very interesting. What we've seen from China is that China is a big importer of Middle East oil. Now, if this conflict had happened, 20 years ago, we'd be in a very different situation, because back then the West, particularly the United States, was much more dependent on Middle Eastern oil. But now it's Asia, especially China, that's the big customer for this Middle Eastern oil. And so what we've seen is that China has cut their imports quite a bit since this started happening. And that's definitely given the market more breathing room. But this is not a situation that seems to be able to last forever. It's not necessarily due to major declines in consumption, for example. They're probably tapping some of their reserves, but this can't continue, go on indefinitely. And at some point, they are going to increase, their imports. They have increased it somewhat. That's what some of the early data is showing, but it's unclear whether that's going to hold since there's been so much fluctuation in prices recently.
0: So what is Saudi Arabia doing here? Can they take care of their distribution through their pipeline, or do they need the Strait of Hormuz open? I'm just wondering about some of the neighbors in that part of the world. What kind of pressure they can put on both sides, Iran and the U.S.?
9: So Saudi Arabia is probably the best situation of any of the oil exporters in the Middle East. Not only are they blessed with incredible geography, which they have taken advantage of. I mean, they really, if you want to talk about being prepared for something like this, Aramco and the Saudis were very well prepared. They've got this east-west pipeline, so they can pump oil in one part of the country and ship it all the way across the country to basically their ports in the Red Sea, which was working great. Now, the pipelines aren't set up for the same capacity that they would normally be shipping out of the Persian Gulf, but they were able to maintain, sales. They were able to get oil to their customers, in terms of the contracts that they've already have in place. The problem now is that if these facilities are being attacked, then they're really potentially going to be hurt now. Plus, they can send oil out of the Red Sea, but if the Houthis are threatening them, then they've got to send it north to the Suez Canal. And the Suez Canal is not equipped to handle a fully laden, very large crude carrier. So that ship has got to either offload some oil or they've got to split it into two smaller ships, because we do not want to see a repeat of getting a ship stuck in the Suez Canal.
2: No, you don't. Before we let you go, Ellen, just a final question. Does OPEC or OPEC Plus, which is OPEC and its allies, do they matter at all in everything we're talking about here?
9: You know, it's a really good question. I actually argued recently that they don't. Essentially, they don't matter. There's really nothing they can do at this point that can help the situation. They've got to just wait it out until, things open up, because there's really very little they can do. They can put through, production increase after production increase, but at a certain point, there's just no more oil that they can increase, because if no one can ship it, then they've got to shut it in. So yeah. Really, OPEC is in the same kind of waiting game.
2: Yeah, they don't solve the problem at its source, which is the transport of the oil, the movement of it. Ellen, thank you so much. Ellen Wald is president of Transversal Consulting, joining us to talk about the oil markets here with Brent down about 7%, $90 a barrel. This is a complete turnaround from what we saw earlier just last week, as the U.S. pauses daily strikes against Iran for, I believe, a third straight day. There was almost 2 weeks of daily strikes that ravaged the oil market and got people really nervous. WTI off by 6%. At $83.65 a barrel. This is Bloomberg Intelligence on Bloomberg Radio.
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0: All right, Scarlett Fu and Paul Sweeney, we're live here in our Bloomberg Interactive Broker Studio, streaming live on YouTube as well here. Right in the middle of earnings season, that's true for our good friends over in Europe. And, you know, we've seen a lot of price increases, whether it's tariff-related, commodity-related, and companies by and large have been able to pass those price increases on to customers. Will that continue in the second half as we think about profit margins? Tim Craighead, Global Chief Content Officer for Bloomberg Intelligence, he joins us. He's based there in London. So, Tim, what are we seeing in the companies that you guys cover over there in Europe about cost increases and protecting margin, passing along to consumers? Where are we at this point?
17: So far, so good. If you look at the core of the earnings reports that have come through so far, Paul, had about a third of the of corporate Europe report. We've got another third coming this week, so it's a big week, as it is with you all. But so far, we've got, call it 50% beats, 30% misses. That's not the same sort of ratio that you'd normally see in the U.S., which tends to be more skewed to the positive. But this is a good earnings report for Europe. I don't play the game quite the same way. in terms of beat and raise. But growth is tracking at about 12%, which is a little above expectation. I would say a lot of the growth has come from financials with higher profit margins, net interest income, pharmaceuticals, where we've had a couple of really good results, and semi-equipment. ASML, you know, is a huge company over here, and, you know, they're clearly in a good position. So I would say good, but not extraordinary and narrow.
23: Okay. I mean, you mentioned ASML. It feels like that's the main tech name, if there are any at all. I feel like we only hear about ASML. So which is the sector that has the most growth prospects? I mean, which one do people get excited about? Do people have the highest conviction about the way that they would about the tech sector in the U.S.?
17: Yeah, I mean, it's interesting, Scarlett. The sort of techification, if I could be so bold as to make up a word, from a European construct is number one, certainly ASML. Don't forget, we do have SAP over here, which, you know, is massive software name, but you know how software has been under pressure from the proverbial apocalypse. And we've got a couple of other semiconductor companies like STMicro and Infineon, but STMicro just laid an egg last week with a significant drop in share in the stock price after earnings. The real sort of broadening out here comes through the industrials. Think about companies like Siemens and Schneider Electric and ABB, and there's a whole raft of companies underneath of them that feed into the whole AI data center build out and the electrification of the economy, not only here but globally. And that's the pseudo tech play over here, along with something like ASML.
0: Hey, Tim, when we had, early last year when tariffs really came into play, there was a little bit of a rotation out of U.S. into some other parts of the world, most notably Europe here. Has that been a short-term trade? Is that money still there? Is it rotated back to the U.S.?
17: Yeah, I tell you, Paul, it's really interesting. There's a chart that inevitably I end up using when I'm meeting with clients that shows U.S., Europe, and emerging market indices, and then U.S. versus the world. And, you know, you can go back 15 years and look at U.S. outperformance on a very consistent basis. And that came to a pretty abrupt end at the beginning of last year in advance of tariffs. And, you know, for the past 18 months now, after an initial fall off where the U.S. underperformed on that trade to broaden out, as you alluded to, it's essentially been flat. And, you know, you look right now, year to date, the Euro Stoxx 50 is up 8.5%. The S&P up 8%. NASDAQ up 7.3%. So you know, Europe's actually doing okay. And there continues to be a broadening out from a lot of the anecdotes that we hear talking to globally oriented institutional investors who are just very heavily weighted towards U.S. equities.
23: I like what you said about how European management doesn't play the same earnings game that American management does. Is that changing? I mean, has that started to change with the techification of Europe and the rest of the world?
17: The new buzz phrase. Yes and no. I think that there is sensitivity, certainly, to what evolves with the earnings reporting period. But there isn't the same maniacal focus on setting up the earnings expectation to beat a little bit that, you know, does happen quite seamlessly in the U.S. markets. Like I said, having this 50 versus 30 beat versus miss here is a pretty good ratio. I'd also say that if you look at the tenor of, say, management comments on analyst calls, I think historically European managers can be pretty conservative.
1: Yep.
17: They've gotten a bit more optimistic. It's interesting. Right. We do this management sentiment index, and it's actually the best sentiment in this earnings reporting period that we've had since the pandemic. So they're actually getting more positive.
0: Very good. Tim, thanks so much as always. Always appreciate a few minutes of your time. Tim Craighead, Global Chief Content Officer for Bloomberg Intelligence. He is based in London via Southwestern.
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0: Concern about rising prices spooking investors.
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23: Good Monday morning. This is Bloomberg Intelligence broadcasting live from the Bloomberg Interactive Brokers Studio in Midtown Manhattan. We are also streaming live on YouTube. Paul Sweeney, Scarlett Fu, and John Tucker with you for the second hour. So the band is back together on this July Monday morning. A lot to get to because the Farnborough International Air Show ended, and we know that a lot of deals got made, more than 300 orders. George Ferguson, our senior aerospace, defense, and airlines analyst, will walk us through what it means for Boeing specifically. Laura Martin will be joining us as Meta gets ready to report earnings on Wednesday. She has a note out about how Meta, and there is a high cost of a bad culture perhaps taking place there. So that headline is certainly intriguing. We're also going to check in with Gene Goldman. He is CEO of Cetera on inflation expectations and the overall market volatility. We've got a Fed meeting this Wednesday. And we're also going to check in with Emily Harding. She is Vice President of the Defense and Security Department at the Center for Strategic and International Studies on the latest out of the Middle East. There hasn't been any U.S.-Iran fighting for about
0: 3 days, right?
23: 3 days, yeah. Okay. And that's providing some relief to oil markets. Let's get over now to John Tucker for our Bloomberg Business Flash.
3: All right, Scarlett, thanks. The major averages mixed right now. Information technology, worst performing major industry group in the S&P 500. And that's where you find the semiconductors. The Philadelphia Stock Exchange Semiconductor Index, the stocks down over 4%. You have SanDisk, Coherent, and Western Digital, the laggards in the S&P 500. Actually, Workday, the best performing stock in the index, up close to 8%. This is application software. Some analysts have said it's undervalued. I'm going to do SpaceX real quick. Down another 4% today. So this extends the losses for a second straight. straight day. And I checked it. The high was, what, June 16th. Since June 16th, SpaceX shares are down 45%. Meantime, Cameron Dawson at New Edge Wealth says it's all eyes on earnings.
1: We get those big AI spenders this week with Microsoft, Amazon, and Meta, and that's all happening in the shadow of the reaction to Google's results last week. Google, of course, put up really strong numbers, but investors balked at the big CapEx bill that sent free cash flow negative for the quarter.
3: Right now, the S&P 500 is up close to 10 points, 74.22. The Dow Jones Industrial Average, up 273 points, about 0.5%. But as the composite index, lower, down 4 points right now. No more empty nests. The share of young American adults living with their parents is near COVID lockdown highs, driven by, among other things, housing costs. Thrivent survey. These are the folks who came up with this figure. Letting a grown son or daughter move back

0: over year. And the industrial energy and technology, industrial and energy technology guidance was raised through 2028. Analysts at both Citi and Piper Sandler wrote that the conflict in the Middle East had a lower impact on margins and revenue than anticipated. And that's what drove really the earnings per share beat for this company.
1: All right. Good day for them. Stock's up 6% today, up 33% year to date. What's next?
0: Sure. Next is Cracker Barrel, ticker CBRL. The stock is sliding as much as 6% right now. It's down about 4%. It's on track to reach the largest intraday drop in about 6 weeks. And this is a really complex story here. As many of you remember, Cracker Barrel had a redesign last year where they changed their logo and they basically had a big revamp that had a lot of backlash that came as a result of it. And in tandem with that, the CEO that oversaw all of that is stepping down, and that announcement was made today. David Deno will become the company's next CEO effective August 10th. And what was really interesting that the analysts really called this move by the company surprising. Citi specifically noted that Cracker Barrel appeared to be gaining some same-store sales momentum after the 2025 logo episode. And Bloomberg Intelligence noted that Deno's long-term success will hinge on whether he can attract talented executives to work with him in Lebanon, Tennessee, which is about 40 minutes east of Nashville.
1: Homes, biscuits, and gravy are good. That's all I'm worried about.
0: Yeah.
1: Biscuits
2: and gravy. You don't care about the logo.
1: No, please. All right, how about Tyson Food?
0: Sure. So Tyson's Foods is climbing as much as 6.9%, and it is currently up about 6%. It's on track for its largest intraday increase in almost 3 months. This is coming after the U.S. Department of Agriculture said late Friday that the U.S. would resume cattle shipments from Mexico in an effort to ease the domestic shortage that has led to higher beef prices. And this is after more than a year-long ban was put in place to prevent the spread of what's called a New World screwworm, which is a parasitic fly. Barclays analyst wrote that this move will lower prices and called it a clear benefit for beef processors in America. JBS, ticker JBS, another meat processing company, is up as much as 8% on this news. Its biggest jump in over 4 months. So Tyson Foods, ticker TSN for that.
1: I watched Dutton Ranch. I know all about the cattle industry.
0: Dutton Ranch.
1: Exactly.
2: That's the next line of business you're getting into.
3: Did they have screw worm on that show?
1: No, they took care of that.
0: Oh, no, they took that plot line out.
1: Very quickly. So now I know all about the ranching business. All right, thank you very much. We appreciate that. For more conversations like this, subscribe to our Stock Movers Reports. 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Dirty Lugri with that report for us. We appreciate it. George Ferguson joins us here, Bloomberg Intelligence, Aerospace, and Airlines Analyst. George, you just got back from the big aerospace show in England. There were some headlines, but how would you characterize it? Were there big, big orders from airlines and the aerospace companies?
4: No, I'd characterize it as a little bit of a disappointment. So I think expectations were low going in. The backdrop isn't great right now, right? The price of fuel, volatile, up heavily and volatile, which I guess is probably even the more scary word for airline executives. And given that backdrop, you know, in a war in Iran, war continuing in Europe, I think folks were sitting on their hands, not placing a lot of orders. What we did see was lessors place most of the orders, and typically lessors will come in at speculative points, right? They'll look to place orders in hopes that everyone kind of got it wrong here. This wasn't an inflection point. There's more demand for airplanes down the road. Mm. They'll place these orders, and then by the time they get delivery, kind of hope the market stronger than everybody thinks, and more demand for airplanes.
2: Okay, so it's interesting that the orders were not as robust as people had anticipated when it looks like the airline industry is doing great. I mean, there's plenty of demand.
1: Yeah.
2: Ticket prices are up. I know fuel prices have increased, but it feels like airlines are passing that along to passengers and people are paying up for it. So how do we reconcile that?
4: Yeah, I mean, so there's a couple of ways to reconcile that. One, I would say backlogs are still pretty strong. So look, don't worry about the airframers' ability to build airplanes. The most important airplanes in their portfolio, product portfolios.

0: A320, 737, the narrow bodies. They have, they're into the next decade. When you place an order today, you're into the next decade for a lot of those before you're getting any deliveries. Also, same is sort of true for the 787, A350. You're 6-7 years out, I think, before you're going to get an airplane. So there's a lot in the backlog. A lot of orders have already been placed. But again, look, I think the airlines probably looking at that backlog thinking they should be regularly in to refresh those orders. And I think they're, again, sort of watching how the world develops here. They've not all of the increased cost of fuel. They've started to recover, as we're seeing from the U.S. earnings season. So there's still more work to be done. I think the market, the airline business, the marketplace, would have to be smaller at these higher fuel prices. I don't think these fuel prices will persist long term anyways, but I think they're watching that and trying to figure out where we go from here.
1: All right, George, hopefully at least you had a good time and some good parties and some good meals, because that's, at the end of the day, what these air shows are all about. George Ferguson, thank you very much. Appreciate it. George covers all the aerospace and airlines for Bloomberg Intelligence. Next, I want to bring in Laura Martin. She's a senior analyst at Needham & Company. She's out there in L.A. I've known Laura for decades. She's covered the media industry for decades. And what has characterized her work, from my perspective, is just a level of innovation in her research. She looks at companies and industries very differently than most of the street. And as an example, I'm going to say 25 years ago, maybe even more, she really put return on invested capital front and center for her research. And I didn't know anybody else doing that back in the day. And that was really unique, and that drove a lot of some really cool research back in the day. Now, I think she takes it one step further. She uses the ratings from Glassdoor, which kind of looks at the culture and values of its employees across her research coverage. And she says, you know what? If happy employees are valuable employees and they create shareholder value, and that's one of the metrics you should look at. Laura, thanks so much for joining us here. Talk to us about this research, and you guys highlighted Meta recently using this type of research.
2: Yeah, so what we're doing is we're looking at the fact that out of the 23 stocks we cover, Meta pays the most in stock-based compensation per employee. Both are metrics you can pull out of their public financials. So they're paying every single employee at Meta, which is like 70,000 people, $300,000 each. So presumably some people, like receptionists, don't get stock, which means they're probably paying people who do get stock $500,000 each in stock-based comp. So you say to yourself, why are they paying more, a lot more, than everybody else in big tech and in big cap? And when you look at the answer. Out of the 23 companies we cover, their ratings by employees today is a 2.8 out of 5, which is the lowest of all the companies we cover by a lot. Like Netflix is 4.4, Google 4.2, and, you know, Meta's down at 2.8.
3: That's a huge difference.
2: One of the reasons they have to pay so much is because their culture and values are really low and horrible internally.
3: Okay, say more about this. What do we know about the culture and the values? I mean, you dug into all of this. What did you find?
2: So I think the problem is, you know, the CEO is unimpeachable. He controls the company absolutely. And you've seen him pivot really rapidly from the metaverse. Oh, change the company name, but now we're firing all those people. Quest goggles were really in, you know, vogue for a year, and now they're sort of getting left by the wayside. So now we're doing, now he's doing generative AI. But 3 weeks ago, he said, we're getting into the chip business and we're going to compete with NVIDIA. So I think just this strategic pivoting really demoralizes people and confuses them about what the strategic priorities are of the enterprise.
1: So the net result is to, I guess, attract and retain. They have to pay more. And in Silicon Valley, that means stock. That's not like Laura and I grew up on in Wall Street, where it was just cash, cash, cash. Out there, it's all stock. What's the long-term impact, do you think, on their equity value, their stock performance?
2: I think it means you have higher employee churn, and the people who churn are the people who can get the next job, which means they're good people. So they're leaving for OpenAI or Anthropic or Google. And so that makes to get the new person to replace that churned out person is just more and more expensive. And that's bad for shareholders, because it's dilutive to shareholders if you have to pay people more to attract them and retain them. So I think it is bad for both. I mean, both employees and Wall Street need stock prices to rise. So it's bad for both employees and Wall Street to have to give so much equity to attract and retain people, I think.
3: What does it mean for the company's ability to deliver on these new strategic initiatives? I mean, if Mark Zuckerberg is pivoting the company every 6 months, every year to something new, he's paying up for the talent, but can they execute if there isn't that allegiance between company and employee the way you might find elsewhere?
2: Right, exactly. So one of the things he just said in a town hall that he's going to lease capacity. He just did a $10 billion leasing deal where he has built too much capacity because he said his AI initiatives aren't going as quickly as he had hoped. Well, that's exactly the answer to your question, that the employees are unclear what priorities are. Things are happening slower despite the amount of money he's spending on talent.
1: Laura, you're one of, there's 72 buy ratings on this company. Only 7 holds. You're one of them. Why is that?
2: Because I think he is destroying value by not having strategic focus. That I think he's got, Quest was about trying to go into competition with Apple. He's in the shopping business because he's trying to displace Amazon. Of course he does search he really is next to search, social and search. He is the number one competitor to Google. And now he's going in the chip business, which competes with NVIDIA. So I feel like his strategy is reactionary and keeps going into business, you know, sort of trying to compete with the incumbent winner take all, you know, participant. And I just think that won't work in the end. He's much smaller than many of these companies he's going into competition against. I just think it doesn't work in the end, I think.
1: All right, Laura, thanks so much. We appreciate getting some of your time. Laura Martin's a senior analyst at Needham & Company. I followed her research on the street for more than 25 years. It is rarely consensus. She's not afraid to go against the
3: grain. That was super interesting.
1: Yeah, and she really looks at things differently. So if for no other reason, that's why I think a lot of people value her research. We've got some headlines coming across the Bloomberg terminal. Trump to Axios, military operations could return if talks fail. He's decided to pause U.S. strikes on Iran. Trump notes oil dropped. Stocks rose after pausing attacks. That's according to Axios. We know that's important. Trump to Axios again. U.S. could return to military operations. So we know the financial markets have an impact on his decision.
3: Absolutely. And we've seen the S&P 500 erase its gain, is now in the red right now. Oil prices remain lower because there is no conflict at the moment, though no active fighting. But again, still higher than where they were before.
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18: 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So setting the tone for markets today, sell-off in chip makers and these tech jitters being revived, of course, the results from a handful of mega caps this week. Information technology, the home to the semiconductor stocks, that's among the worst performers among the major industry groups in the S&P 500. Worst performing industry group, energy, as oil prices, they decline right now by 6 to 7%. We have meat processing companies gaining as the U.S. expected to allow Mexican cattle imports to resume. S&P 500 right now, 2 points higher, 74.14 on the index. Dow Jones Industrial Average up 241 points. And the NASDAQ Composite Index is down 23 points right now. Hollywood production way down. You should know this is the celebrity lodestone.
3: Odyssey? Are you talking about Odyssey or something else?
18: No, it's Hollywood produced nearly 100 fewer TV shows in the first half of this year.
3: Yes, the golden age of TV is over.
18: So this is the fourth year in a row of declines. Output down almost 50% from 2022. This is from the data tracker Luminant. Cable has suffered the steepest drop with a 47% decline.
3: Everyone needs to show an ROI on their streaming operation.
19: Yeah, and the state of California has to get aggressive again on keeping that stuff in L.A. because every other state's stealing their business because they're taxed.
3: Canada.
19: Situation. Yeah.
3: Other countries.
18: Yep. Jersey.
19: Jersey, baby.
18: Netflix
19: right in Monmouth County.
18: Yeah. Yep. If you go down 35 in Middletown, Route 35, the old massive food town there with the big evil clown.
3: Have you seen shows being filmed as you drive
18: by? Yeah, they're filming it right there. So it's just like...
3: Is it like a modern day thing or is it an old time show?
18: No, it's... The set is like a gas station. They built a gas station there.
3: Really?
18: In the giant parking lot. And I shouldn't tell this story, but they didn't like the backdrop, one of the neighbor's houses, the real houses on the street. So... They went to the neighbor and they agreed to paint the guy's house for free.
3: Oh my God. And so the neighbor said, okay, done.
18: Yeah, why? So, anyway, we checked the, you didn't hear from me.
3: Yeah.
18: The market's right here on Bloomberg Radio. I'm John Tucker. That's your Bloomberg Business Flash, Garland Paul.
3: I would say yes to
19: new painting.
3: Yeah.
19: Thank you. It's not like they can't afford
18: it. I was told by the owner of the property that these Hollywood people, as he put it, they spend money like it's going out of style.
19: At least,
18: you know, for productions like that.
19: Absolutely. All right, very good there, John Tucker. It's Scarlett Fu and Paul Sweeney live here in our Bloomberg Interactive Market. We got mixed screen out there. It's got some gains and some losses. Gene Goldman, he's the CIO of Cetera. He joins us from Santa Monica, California, Shutters on the Beach, my home away from home out there. Gene, what's your call here on these markets? We're smack dab in the middle of earnings season right here. Are you willing to take risk and continue to be long in this market? How are you thinking about it?
20: Sure, Paul, Scott, thanks for having me back on your show. So listen, you know, volatility is back. I mean, today is a great example. This big surge in the market, the pullback, we have a very fragile market. So volatility is back. But what I think is that this time it has legitimate reasons. I mean, you saw the VIX. The VIX late March was, you know, around 30. It's come down dramatically. But the conditions that drove the VIX higher have not been resolved. First of all, we have a fragile piece in the Middle East. You see what's going on in the last couple of days. History suggests that this pause we have, this three-day pause, is going to be short-lived. Second of all, valuations and concentration really leaving no margin for error. High valuations, especially in a stretched market, it's pretty dangerous. And you think about this, the equity risk premium in the S&P 500 is negative. It's negative. You're not being paid to take risk above treasury yields. And third of all, the consumer is starting to break a bit. It's cracking beneath the surface. You look overall, the consumer data looks great, but if you segment it down into consumer by income, it's breaking up pretty fast, pretty quickly. So we expect volatility to pick up. We expect a pullback, maybe a correction. But again, it's a normal part of investing. And as we've said to you many times, pullback, we are big dip buyers. And there's so many reasons to be jumping in, taking advantage of any dip right now. Mm. Strong earnings, and, you know, good news out there.
3: All right, I'm looking at yields right now, and they are lower. But this is largely as we see oil prices come down. I mean, our U.S. Treasuries held hostage to oil once again. I thought that was only above a certain level.
20: Yeah, it definitely is. And I do think oil, you know, if oil pulls back a bit, you'll see yields continue to come down a bit. But I think more importantly, it's just the Fed meeting, because the Fed is turning more hawkish. And you look at the 210 spread, the 210 spread has flattened dramatically. And that's the market saying, okay, we know the Fed is going to have to raise rates, probably not this week, probably in September. But this puts less inflation pressure on longer term yields. So we are feeling that yields are pretty attractive at these levels. You're being paid to buy treasuries. And we do think yields will come down a bit to take advantage.
19: So the only real technical analysis I know is I just type in the S&P 500 index and then do RSI for relative strength. And typically it says, hey, this market's oversold. If it's 30 or below, it's overbought. If it's at a level of 70 or higher, we're at 45 roughly, kind of right smack in the middle here. That kind of tells me maybe we're not overbought. How do you think about that, Gene?
20: I'm not sure. I mean, we've always learned in investing 101, look at fundamentals, valuations, and technicals. I'm not a big fan of technicals, but I know the RSI rules. One thing we're looking at is more the fundamental, I guess, fundamental technical data. Like, you look, for example, the average stock out there has about 19 longs relative to one short. So everyone is extremely bullish right now. The good news from the underlying market perspective, market breadth has been widening. Something we tweeted today is that value has outperformed growth now for the past 5 years. It's caught up to growth. Healthier markets, small caps are doing better, mid caps are doing better. So one of the positive reasons we do feel that there's a dip, take advantage of it, because it's a healthier market and there's a lot of cash on the sideline and the economy is fairly resilient.
3: So why is it then that when it comes to this week's Fed meeting, the pricing in markets is for a 1 in 3 odd of a rate hike, excuse me.
20: That's a great point. I mean, I think if you look at the markets before the last payroll report, before the weaker CPI and PPI, you know, there's a high probability of a July rate hike. And we've been saying July is not on the table because September comes after, you know, Jackson Hole. You know, Fed will have a new dot plot. Fed likes to make changes after Jackson Hole. We do think that this week the tone will be very hawkish. You know, inflation is above expectations. We've seen a jump in energy prices, tariffs last week. But we don't think the Fed raises rates because 9 out of 19 are still divided. The war remains uncertain, and just the inflation readings have been pretty benign, and this gives the Fed more time to look at the data. We do expect some surprises, and we do expect a couple hawkish bullish descents. We're looking at squarely at Hammock and Logan. I mean, both of them have really voiced concerns about higher oil prices and higher inflation ramifications. So we think it's going to be a hawkish tone, but the Fed does not raise rates at this week's meeting.
19: What's the AI play from your perspective, Gene? It's kind of evolved over these last several, three, 4 years. How do you guys think about it?
20: I think AI, I mean, first of all, AI, it's the future. I mean, it's like electricity back in the 1890s. It's just going to be huge. It's going to be ginormous. But the thing to think about with AI, though, just like any tech issue, any tech bubble, is always this continuum. Stage one, semiconductors do well. So you think about the tech bubble, saw the semiconductors do well at first back in the 90s. Then the infrastructure, like the Cisco systems, doing pretty well. And then the next step of the AI bubble are the applications. Same thing with what we see right now. We see the market transitioning from AI to the infrastructure, and now the application. How are you going to use AI to improve your profit margins? How are you going to drive profit margins, earnings growth? And we think that's where you want to target, like healthcare companies, for example, using AI. I think AI being implemented is going to be where we want to be on a go-forward basis.
3: Gene, how do you fit in alternatives into your portfolio? I mean, you want to overweight the U.S. Equities, you want to underweight international, but I'm curious about where alternatives fit into equities versus fixed income.
20: Sure. We run about $20 billion of assets in multiple portfolios. We have some pure passive, pure active. Some of our portfolios are incorporating liquid alternatives into our portfolios. What we generally speak is about 15 to 20% of equity exposure is being allocated to liquid alts. So, for example, today we're using a multi-manager. We're also using some infrastructure, some real estate as a way to have some investments that zig when the rest of the market is zagging. You know, I think it's a good way to reduce volatility because historically speaking, markets have done had a great return. If you look at the S&P in the last 43 years, the market's been positive in 37 of the last 43 years. But in the average entry year loss is negative 14.2%. That's important. We want people to stick in the markets. Yeah, there'll be some pullbacks, there'll be some corrections, but using alt as a way to mitigate some of the volatility to stay in for the longer game is what we want. That's why we use alternatives to mitigate that risk.
19: All right, Gene, thanks so much. Appreciate that. Gene Goldman, he's the CEO of Cetera, joining us on these markets here. We've got red and green on the screen. One of the big areas of the AI trade is just simply the infrastructure, building out this data center stuff, kind of get a sense of where we are today and where we're going to go going forward. We check in with Natalie Liman Di Brada. She is a senior associate U.S. Power for BNEF. Those are our folks that look at this energy transition on a global holistic scale. She's joining us from London. Natalie, thanks so much for joining us here. Give us a sense of kind of where we are today in terms of this total installed data center capacity here in the U.S.
0: Yeah, thanks so much for having me. So BNEF's latest forecast is that data centers will reach 118 gigawatts by 2030. That's more than double the data centers installed in 2025. To put that 118 gigawatts into perspective, that's about 30% more than the peak demand of the entire state of Texas. And in 2030, we estimate that data centers will consume about 12% of annual electricity in the U.S., more than double the 5% that they consume in 2025.
3: Where in the U.S. are we seeing this demand pick up the most?
0: Yeah, so we're not seeing it equally distributed, but rather clustered in data center hubs and markets. So data centers typically cluster in areas where there's already kind of infrastructure, labor, connectivity, so it's easier for developers to continue to build. So we see most of project pipeline in existing hubs like Texas, Georgia, Virginia, Ohio, as well as developers trying to enter new markets where there might be more available power and land, like Louisiana.
19: So what I'm understanding, and I know next to nothing about this whole issue, is one of the gating issues, or maybe two of the gating issues, is one, power, two, access to water. Talk to us about how that fits into your analysis.
0: I would say the number one challenge right now is power. Developers are always talking about speed to power. So one way that they're trying to accelerate those timelines is bringing power on site to those sites. BNEF has tracked about 124 gigawatts of on-site gas, but most of these projects haven't started construction. We've seen mainly gas turbines as being the avenue of trying to kind of skip the lengthy interconnection queues. Once they are connected, they'll likely sell back that electricity to the grid. But for now, trying to get those turbines on site as quick as possible.
19: All right, Natalie, thank you so much. We appreciate that. As always, Natalie Liman Di Brada. I did a better job that time. Senior associate for the U.S. power business for BNEF. You give me a couple times, I'll get it.
3: Oh, yeah.
19: Liman Di Brada.
3: That was a really good overview of what's happening with data center power demand. Of course, it's a different story if you ask people who live in the communities where the data centers are being proposed.
19: Yes.
3: A lot of pushback.
19: Tom King pointed out early on that these things don't really create a lot of jobs. I mean, it's a warehouse. It's
3: not for the guys who set them up, the electricians, right?
19: Yeah, but I mean, for the ongoing, it's not like they're going to bring, you know, lots of jobs, long-term jobs to a community, which is usually one of the economic incentives.
3: You give up a big footprint for it, too.
19: Exactly right, so we'll keep an eye on that. S&P down 15 points, the Dow's up 140, NASDAQ down 115 points. We'll have more coming up. This is Bloomberg. Good morning.
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18: John Tucker, the Bloomberg News from this Bloomberg Business Flash. Major averages right now mixed to lower. NVIDIA, let me start there because it's one of the most active. It's down close to 5%. These circular investments, again, getting a lot of attention. NVIDIA's working on AI deals worth more than $750 billion, including a partnership with SK Hynix's parent to do more than $500 billion in business. And then you have the semiconductors. They're under pressure today. SanDisk, Coherent, Advanced Micro Devices, all the laggards in the S&P 500. The SOX index down right now 4.9%. And this is going to be the busiest week of the earnings season so far. We'll hear from the big tech companies, including Amazon, Meta Platforms, Microsoft, and Apple. Seema Shah, a principal global investor, says, you know what, as important as tech is to the earnings story, there are other opportunities.
7: Look, they're delivering. They've got the strong earnings. But the market wants more than that. To see that the cash flow is not turning negative. They want to see return on investment, and that's really the main thing now. And so as a result, the mood is souring a little bit. It doesn't mean that the AI capex trade, the whole theme is finished.
18: Right now, the S&P 500, 20 points lower, 73.92 on the index. The Dow's up 96 points at 52,042. The NASDAQ Composite Index is down 127 points, and that's down 0.5%. Again, oil is lower. Brent down 7%. WTI down over 6% at 83.35. You know, we have this obsession with protein, so, and meat's so expensive. Mm-hmm. You know, beef, that is. Why not do pork? Apparently, yeah. Pork has some sort of problem. Pork consumption hovering near a record low. And the problem apparently isn't price, it's perception. A lot of Americans think pork is dry and tough. So the industry, get ready for all these commercials, is trying to change that. They're rolling out pre-marinated cuts and ground pork products to make the other white meat easier to prepare.
3: They don't eat Chinese food then, because Chinese food is all about pork.
18: Yeah, but they, you know, slather it with all this other stuff.
3: Stir fry it.
18: Yeah.
19: Bacon.
3: Flavor.
19: Bacon.
3: John Tucker is not a buyer of pork.
18: No, I love pork.
3: You do?
18: That's true. Yeah, no, I just...
3: Pork chops?
18: Pork chops, anything. You
3: bacon?
18: Know? The shake and bake thing Bob used to do. Nothing like that. But I confess, like, I put ketchup on my pork chops.
3: Oh.
18: So that helps. Anyway.
3: That helps. After Paul and I went,
18: yeah, we check the markets all day long right here on Bloomberg Radio. I'm John Tucker. That's your Bloomberg Business Flash. Gourmet John.
3: Yep, Gourmet John. All right. Thank you so much, John Tucker, for that Bloomberg Business Flash. Earlier this hour, we got some headlines out from the president saying that the U.S. paused its strikes on Iran to give talks a chance. He also, of course, did say that either the talks go fast or not at all. There's not much time for diplomacy. So as much as he said that he's giving talks a chance, he hedged it with the possibility that could all change. And so what it means is that everything's kind of in flux. Everyone's just waiting and seeing what's going to happen. For now, though, the fact that there have not been any attacks for three straight nights has meant that oil prices have fallen. Let's bring in our next guest now. She is Emily Harding, and she is Vice President of the Defense and Security Department at the CSIS, joining us right now via Zoom. Emily, you heard what the president said. We know this three straight days of a pause in activity between the U.S. and Iran. How are you interpreting what's happening? What is the president not saying that we understand to be kind of the driver for all of this?
8: Yeah, so there's probably several things going on. First of all, we are running a little bit low on munitions, including the munitions that you need to defend U.S. presence in the region against Iranian attacks. Every time you shoot off a Patriot missile, that's a lot of money that you're spending on that missile, but they're very effective. So what you really don't want is to leave those positions exposed to Iranian attacks. A little bit of a pause will give us time perhaps to rebuild our stocks, to move more material into the region if we need it. Another thing that's going on is this on and off again negotiation with the Iranians and with the Omanis. I mean, it makes total sense that you would position yourself using military force and then come back to the negotiating table and say, okay, let's talk. Are we now ready to make concessions? The Iranians are really, really difficult negotiating partners. And so the more that the Trump administration can kind of signal to the Iranians that we're willing to keep fighting and they have to make concessions, the better off that we'll probably be in a long negotiation.
19: So, Emily, I guess one of the concerns for a lot of folks is we kind of went into this war looking to get a regime change. There's different parties, but it doesn't seem to be any regime change. The theocracy is still there. We're looking to get the enriched uranium so they can't build a bomb. That doesn't appear to have been achieved. What do you think the president's prepared to negotiate on at this point?
8: So his original goals that he laid out, I think, made a lot of sense militarily. There was a discussion for a little while about regime change, but then he sort of backed off on that because regime change is not the kind of goal that you can fulfill with military force. Instead, he was talking about the Navy and the nukes and then going after some of their capabilities in the Strait. And those we've pretty much accomplished. Sunk the Iranian Navy overall. We bombed their nuclear program. It's very hard for them to restart that program, although there's a caveat there and we are going to keep an eye on it. And then, as you point out, some of the upper levels of Iranian leadership have, in fact, been killed or removed. So now we're dealing with sort of two steps down. Now, what I don't think the administration accounted for were a couple things. Number one, Iranian leadership would be just as committed to the survival of the regime as the first level leadership was. There was never going to be a Venezuela solution for Iran. The other thing is that, yes, a lot of the nuclear material is buried under big piles of rubble now because we bombed those mountains, but there's not an easy way to go in and get it and ensure they can't reuse it elsewhere. We're also looking at new facilities like Pickaxe Mountain as a source of some concern. It's entirely possible they're trying to build up some of their nuclear program there. So what do we negotiate over? That. We negotiate about how they're going to go forward with any kind of enrichment. We would prefer they don't. We definitely want them to pledge again that they're never going to pursue the actual weaponization of that material. And then, of course, there's the Strait. We have, in fact, destroyed most of their Navy, but they continue to harass shipping, trying to make their way through the Strait, and that has to stop.
3: Emily, do you think the odds of American boots on the ground have increased, decreased, not changed at all since the start of this conflict?
8: I would say decreased, but they were never very high. I mean, this administration very much wanted to avoid a boots-on-the-ground conflict in the Middle East. I think they went into this thinking that they'd be able to accomplish all their goals from the air. I think if they had been listening to some of the experts, then maybe they would have been a little less sanguine about that as a possibility. But now I think they're realizing that they need to calibrate their expectations based on what they're really willing to commit to this fight. And I haven't seen much indication they're willing to commit boots on the ground. Now, you never want to rule it out. If you're the American president, you want to make clear to your opponent that we could defeat you with overwhelming military force if we chose to do it. And there's always that option. But I don't think there's really much of an appetite for that, especially not before the midterms in November.
19: That's kind of where I wanted to go, Emily. There is presumably a political cost for President Trump with this war, which how do you think he factors that into his decision making?
8: So it's an interesting question, and I wouldn't try to speculate on what's in the president's head. He does seem at times to really respond to some political pressures. He certainly seems to respond to economic pressures. I'm sure he's going to be very happy to see that oil prices are down today. But I think there have to be people whispering in his ear that if they lose the House and they lose the Senate in the fall, then the rest of his agenda, the last 2 years of his term, it's going to be much harder to execute on that if they have an unfriendly set of Democrats running the Hill. So they have to think a little bit about any Republican who's running for office being tied to the perceptions of the Iran war, and certainly being tied to perceptions of high gas prices being a problem. So, I mean, it's a balancing act, right? You want to walk into that election saying, look how strong we are as America, look that we're winning this war. But at the same time, you don't want high gas prices. You don't want the kinds of pocketbook issues that are really going to affect the average American. And he does need that support on the Hill if he's going to get things done.
19: And I guess that begs just the final question here. What, if anything, would incentivize this president to really sit down and force a deal, any deal?
8: So it seems that he really does want a deal, that he absolutely wants to sit down with the Iranians and come to an agreement. But the Iranians are very difficult to negotiate with. They're sort of infamous for coming to the table and then right when you think you've got a deal, sort of squeezing an extra little bit of value out of the negotiation, making extra demands or saying, oh, we didn't ever agree to that. We're going to do this differently. So really the challenge here isn't so much what Trump wants. It's what the Iranians are going to be willing to agree to and then stick to.
19: Very good. All right, Emily, thank you so much for that. We really appreciate it. Emily Harding, Vice President of the Defense and Security Department at the Center for Strategic and International Studies, giving us an update coming out of Iran. Right now, we want to turn to our exclusive conversation with NVIDIA CEO Jensen Huang. He spoke with Bloomberg's Ed Ludlow discussing a new accord with SK Group to build new data centers on the Korean Peninsula and the future of the semiconductor and AI spaces. Let's take a listen.
9: This is the golden ages for Korea, as you know. Their semiconductor business is booming. Their industrial business is booming. You know, this is a country that has the ability to help the world build out the AI infrastructure, that they're incredibly adept at adopting new technologies, and is a really technologically forward-leaning society. And they love using AI. AI has really diffused throughout their society and their industry. And so this is a great time for them. We're announcing several things. We announced a big partnership with SK Group, where our companies are going to enter into a business partnership where we do over $500 billion of business with each other, whether it's consumption of and purchasing of memories or selling AI supercomputers to them as they scale out 2 gigawatts of AI factories. There's a whole bunch of other announcements. We're investing $1 billion in Naver to help. They're Korea's leading AI cloud. They're going to scale up it. 100 megawatts, I think it is, and they're going to expand across the world. And so we have a whole bunch of announcements that we're making today.
10: With the expanded SK relationship, there's also sort of more direct involvement with NVIDIA on the roadmap for HBM, future generations of HBM. Talk about that. You know, I remember you being on stage earlier this year saying 5 years ago we told our supply chain what was going to happen, and it did happen. And
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9: He is not big enough. And so this is one of the realizations of the semiconductor industry, that now computers are built not just for people to use, but computers are being built for computers to use. My guess is that the semiconductor industry is probably going to have to be 10 times larger than it is today over the next decade or so. And so working with our partners in Korea and around the world to scale up the supply chain of semiconductors so that we're prepared for this AI future is really important.
19: All right, that was NVIDIA CEO Jensen Huang speaking with Bloomberg Technologies, Ed Ludlow. Some big, big numbers as usual when you talk to Mr. Huang and AI. Staying on tech, earnings season is upon us with many of the big tech companies reporting this week. I want to bring in Mandeep Singh. He's a global tech research head for Bloomberg Intelligence. All right, let's just go with Microsoft, Meta, and Amazon. I want to make sure I know what to look for or listen for on these calls. I want them to spend money because they're hyperscalers, but I also want them to show a return on that. Do I have that right?
0: Yes, you do. And look, we already have a reference from Alphabet last week. They reported 82% growth in their GCP cloud segment. So that's what I think Microsoft and Amazon are up against in their respective cloud segments. Meta, it's still ad-driven business. We just had the World Cup, so I expect them to do well in the quarter. But the bar is getting high for CapEx. So that's where it would be interesting who raises the CapEx and by what amount. I mean, Google raised their CapEx by 4% just for 2026 and said 2027 would be significantly higher. Wow. We don't, I mean, with Meta, I expect a 2027 guide as well because they guide much longer term than Alphabet.
19: When are we going to get to the point that we want it to peak and start coming down?
0: Well, right now, if you listen to Jensen's interview, $750 billion of deals. So he wants these companies to keep spending, keep raising their CapEx, and he's willing to backstop, you know, especially the model providers like OpenAI or the Neo Clouds, because once you hit sort of a slowdown, then, you know, the digestion phase will kick in, and that's not what these chip providers want. They want the growth to sustain so that the build-out remains, and we are in a supply-constrained environment where everything has a long lead time. They don't want things to pause. So from a chip provider perspective,
19: right. So he's talking his own book there.
0: He certainly is.
19: I want to listen to Microsoft, Amazon, Google. I want those guys driving the bus to say, this is how much we're going to invest because this is what we want to do with our products and services. And oh, Jensen, you're in a great position because we're going to buy a lot of chips from you.
0: Yeah.
19: But it's almost like he's driving the bus a little bit in terms of the narrative out there.
0: Because of the long lead times. At the end of the day, these things take a while due to the long lead times. So even though Microsoft may want to slow down, they don't have a choice because of how supply constrained the environment is and how much longer these companies would have to wait to get that supply if they were to pause. NVIDIA is right now who gets what allocation. And tomorrow, if one company decides to slow down, they may get deprioritized, you know, someone else may get more allocation.
19: So who? NVIDIA directly competes against who?
0: I mean, it competes against Alphabet that makes its own TPUs.
19: Okay, Alphabet makes its own.
0: All these companies.
19: And AMD is another one.
0: AMDs. So all these.
19: I guess my question is, how much market, I guess, influence does NVIDIA have?
0: Just by the sheer market cap of the company, you can decide how much influence they have. They are still the largest market cap company out there, and they have that influence.
19: So if I'm Microsoft, and I decide to scale back my CapEx to drive free cash flow because that's what my shareholders want, even if I'm Microsoft, I have to worry about upsetting NVIDIA?
0: Yes, because NVIDIA can allocate that chips that Microsoft was buying to someone else. Because of the fact that we are in a supply-constrained environment where there's more demand than supply. So that supply can be allocated to other pockets of demand.
19: Ay, caramba. All right. So when are we going to get to the point where we got enough chips?
0: When there is more capacity.
19: And when's right that now,
0: well, that's where the lead times kick in. So all these companies that have been investing in their own capacity, on TSMC, Micron, they are saying it takes 2 years to get a fab up and running. I'm allocating all this CapEx, but I won't have any additional capacity at least for the next 2 years. So what do? If you are a customer that's buying those chips, you want to place your orders now.
19: Okay. 30 seconds left. Is there a reasonable scenario out there that this ends very poorly for the tech industry?
0: If the ROI is low in terms of monetizing these models and suddenly everything gets commoditized by the open rate models that OpenAI and Anthropic lose their ARR momentum, then this ends very badly.
19: Wow. When will we get a sense of that?
0: Well, right now, OpenAI and Anthropic have already exceeded $100 billion in revenue ARR just this year.
12: Yep.
0: That's the kind of growth we are talking about. So if there's a cliff, that will be due to the open source commoditization, and we're not there yet.
12: All right. All right. I guess that's what I learned a little bit more today. So I'm getting there slowly but surely. I think I'm like most people out there. We're just drinking from a fire hose. Mandeep Singh, Total Global Tech Research Head. You know what's going on out there. That's why we appreciate getting some of your time, Bloomberg Intelligence. 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Your top stories and global business headlines are coming up in just a moment, with the S&P down 13 points, the Dow up 83, and the NASDAQ down 104 points. It's been a wild...
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15: This is a Bloomberg Money Minute. The nation's most valuable AI chip maker, NVIDIA, is making a lot of deals. It's now in talks to help OpenAI finance a massive data center in Ohio with about $250 million in financing. It's also involved in a deal with South Korea's SK Hynix, a chip maker that's worth more than $500 million. Despite all that, NVIDIA shares right now are down 5%, along with a lot of other chip makers, while most of Wall Street is still a little bit higher on easing tensions in the Middle East. That's pushing oil lower. Right now, the Dow's up only a third of a percent. The NASDAQ down 0.4%. The S&P is down about a fifth of a percent. And oil down to $83.20 a barrel. More big tech earnings this week. Microsoft and Meta platforms on Wednesday. Apple and Amazon on Thursday. And everyone wants a piece of Jersey Mike's. The planned initial public stock offering for the popular sandwich chain, more than 10 times oversubscribed, meaning for every share available, there are more than 10 times as many investors looking to buy it. 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
17: In the high-yield market, we did raise our default forecast last week because we're a little bit concerned about this left tail of borrowers that haven't been contributing to the overall resilience in the credit markets. That, coupled with higher AI-related issuance in the high-yield market, that market's not immune, higher commodity costs, higher rates translating into a higher cost of capital, leaves us on the margin somewhat concerned. On the private credit point, in many ways, we actually just treat this like broader credit. We have flagged recently that non-accruals in credit and private credit have increased a little bit in the first quarter, but it's not outsized relative to the broader trend. The key point we are watching in private credit and the leverage loan market is the 2028 maturity wall, because there's a lot of software debt that needs to be refinanced. So far, that refinancing has been encouraging.
20: So we're 18 months out.
17: We've already started.
20: You can keep your job for 18 months.
17: But we've already started chipping away at that. It's been encouraging, but that's the key point we're watching.
12: All right, Tom, in Amanda's latest report, Exhibit 5, we estimate nearly $200 billion of data center deal activity in the private market since the start of 2025. Man, I did not know that. Who's buying this stuff?
17: It's happening under the surface, above and beyond the very meaningful supply that we've already had from the AI ecosystem. Yep. We estimate that's $500 billion year-to-date. So just the numbers here are extraordinary. Private markets, there's $4.5 trillion of dry powder in private markets across all categories right now. So that $200 billion sounds large. We think it's actually just the early stages.
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21: This is the Bloomberg Business of Entertainment Report. The historic Cinerama Dome in Los Angeles, a landmark for film buffs, is getting ready to reopen its doors. Sony Pictures Entertainment plans to restore the iconic cinema after a six-year shutdown that began during the pandemic. It'll be operated by Sony Pictures Alamo Drafthouse Cinema. Renovations on the Dome are set to begin next month and run through early 2028. The work will aim to preserve the historic legacy and movie-going experience with the Cinerama name and exterior branding left intact. Act. The venue is one of the most iconic cinemas in Los Angeles, famous for its dome structure that's been featured in several films, including Quentin Tarantino's Once Upon a Time in Hollywood, which Sony released in 2019.
1: That was the best acting I've ever seen in my whole life.
4: Thank you.
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23: And with 99 days to the election, the president left for Michigan. Welcome to the Monday edition. As President Trump tries again to seize the issue of affordability, speaking to GM workers later today, just as oil prices begin falling with a pause in the war with Iran. We'll have analysis from our political panel, Jeannie Shanzano and Greta Joins, and we'll get an update on the conflict and what the president is referring to deep talks now underway with Bloomberg's Dan Williams in town from Jerusalem as Benjamin Netanyahu arrives in the U.S. tonight. The Senate has a feed bag of legislation strapped on for this week, only a couple days to go.

0: is again to seize the issue of affordability, speaking to GM workers later today, just as oil prices begin falling with a pause in the war with Iran. We'll have analysis from our political panel, Jeannie Shanzano and Greta Joins, and we'll get an update on the conflict and what the president is referring to deep talks now underway with Bloomberg's Dan Williams in town from Jerusalem as Benjamin Netanyahu arrives in the U.S. tonight. The Senate has a feed bag of legislation strapped on for this week, only a couple days to go, as we'll discuss with Zach Cohen at Bloomberg Government. And we start, as always, on Wall Street. We turn to our friend Charlie Pellett. He's atop the tower at World Headquarters in New York. What's happening to our gains here, Charlie?
1: Unbelievable. We came in this morning. We saw stocks rip higher, oil prices selling off. So let's begin with what's going on with crude. Indeed, a major drop right now for West Texas Intermediate crude. We're at $83.26 a barrel, down 6.8%. Barrel of Brent down now by $7 a barrel to $89.66. So Brent back below 90. Brent down by 7.4%. But bottom line, we remain focused on those chip names. Semiconductors moving lower. The SOX, the Philadelphia Semiconductor Stock Index, down now by 3.6%. Bottom line, S&P giving up earlier gains, slumping now by 7 to 7404. Right now, the S&P is lower. Little change, down about a tenth of a percent. The Dow is holding on to gains. The Dow Jones Industrial Average up 116, up by about 0.2%. And NASDAQ lower by 0.3%. The NASDAQ 100 index down 0.6. To be sure, not all stocks lower. Small caps up by 0.2%. The 2-year, 4.31%, but the 10-year, 4.64%. Fed week, we've got the 30-year, 5.13%. Gold up 0.6%, 4,078 the ounce. I mentioned the retreat for crude oil. Kelly Covley is senior investment analyst at Manning and Napier Advisors, and she says, yes, while oil is coming down, there is still plenty of work to be done.
2: Even in the best case scenario where you have a diplomatic off-ramp, which, again, at this point is a little bit unlikely or seems far away, you can't get things back online that quickly. It takes time to reopen pipelines and refineries and rebuild damaged infrastructure.
1: Kelly Covley of Manning and Napier Advisors interviewed on Bloomberg Open Interest. And again, West Texas Intermediate crude, $83.27 a barrel, down 6.7%. Barrel of Brent, $89.65, down by 7.3%. Singer-songwriter Carly Simon has been diagnosed with Parkinson's. Recapping, stocks lower, S&P down 9, down 0.1%. That's Joe Matthew. This is a Bloomberg Business Flash.
0: I didn't hear that, Charlie. That's awful.
1: Thanks sad, for letting sad, us know. Sad. Charlie, I mean, Pellett, we all really grew up awful. With Carly Simon.
0: Yeah, absolutely. And the impact of Parkinson's is heavy duty, and I feel for their family. Charlie Pellett will be back with more breaking news, more on the markets here. We'll see if this thing falls apart in probably about 15 minutes. Time, we'll check back in with Charlie periodically throughout the program, as we do every day on Balance of Power. Welcome to the Monday edition here on Bloomberg Radio. We're streaming live on YouTube. Search Bloomberg Business News Live. Unless you got the satellite radio in the car, we're Sirius XM Channel 121. I bet Charlie's been to the Milford Proving Ground. That's where Donald Trump is headed today. President of the United States just touched down in Michigan a little while ago. As he prepares to address workers at GM, they're not going to a plant this time. They're going to a testing facility. And I can't wait to see the optics that come out of this. This is between GM's main hubs in Flint, Detroit, Lansing and Pontiac. Milford is the oldest dedicated vehicle testing facility in the world, I read. 150 miles of track. And the president is going to be there for a drag race. This guy's getting a show. And I mean, wherever he goes, there's IndyCar in the driveway here at the White House today. It's going to be a drag race. Fast and furious, baby. And you know who's along for the ride? Tyler is with him. Tyler Kendall. Yeah, she's on Air Force One today. So we'll keep tabs on the trip. He's going to speak a little bit later on around Bloomberg Business Week time, and we'll be curious to hear what he has to say, meeting with Mary Barra and others. Milford Proving Ground. Of course, Iran is what everyone's going to be asking him about, and the president's been busy posting over the weekend some pretty interesting memes. And animation. Did you see the one where he's on an oil rig with all the troops behind him? I don't know what that does to deep talks, as he suggests, that are underway right now. But we do have a pause. That's why oil prices are sharply lower. If you didn't hear Charlie,

0: We're down 7% on WTI and Brent. 83 and 89. That's a different world than we were in on Friday. That same day, the president spoke to the White House Correspondents Association. Did you stay up for it? Tim was there live for the whole thing. This is like the longest dinner of anyone's lives. As the president spoke for over an hour and didn't have the nicest things to say to the people in the room. Some of it was funny, although as I read in the headlines, some of it bombed. And he did talk about the war with Iran. Listen.
1: So we've hit Iran very hard. Their Navy is gone. Their Air Force is gone. 250 jets, no longer. 159 boats, good boats. In fact, I said, why the hell didn't we keep them? We could have used them. But 159, but all at the bottom of the sea. They are talking to us right now. They'd love to make a deal. I don't think they're ready to. I don't think it's time yet, but I'm willing to listen.
0: Yet the pause continues, reporting from Axios that it was Admiral Cooper, Admiral Brad Cooper, the top U.S. military commander in the Middle East, recommended stopping the bombing campaign around the strait because it had reached the limit of effectiveness. What does that tell us about our options right now? I'm glad to say that we have a great correspondent, a great journalist, and a great thinker here with us today to get things started. It's somebody I'm normally speaking to from across the ocean on a Zoom connection for all of our benefit here, but he's in town because Benjamin Netanyahu's flying in tonight. He's going to be, you know this, right? He's going to Lindsey Graham's funeral tomorrow, and he's been looking for a meeting with President Trump for months. Looks like. And the great Dan Williams is with us, our Jerusalem correspondent here at Bloomberg News. Great to see you in person.
2: Great to
0: see you. Lovely to meet you. Literally seconds ago when you walked into the studio.
2: Likewise.
0: You know, whenever President Trump gets together with Benjamin Netanyahu, he usually gets a bit of a head of steam going about what's happening in Iran. He's also going to be walking out of the funeral for Lindsey Graham, who was the biggest war hawk we had when it came to Iran. You wonder how the psychology might change this week.
2: As I understand, they will meet in private, potentially away from the eye of the media, before those remembrances for Senator Graham.
0: I see.
2: This is their eighth meeting during this presidential term. Apparently, that's a record for this president, a president who really is a retail politician, likes meeting people. Netanyahu has set that record. Significantly, it's their first meeting since they went to war together against Iran on February 28th. And those waters have not been entirely calm. Obviously, a war being run out of two capitals, either side of the ocean, as you noted, and the far side of the world. There has been some disagreement, open feuding between them in recent weeks about the course of the war, the second front of the war in Lebanon. Now there's the pause in the latest flare-up, which Israel did not take part in.
0: Yeah.
2: The big question is this the eye of the storm, or is this the end of the storm? What Israel's opinion is about the chances of diplomacy to succeed, and whether the Israelis are truly poised to jump back into the war if asked to by the United States.
0: I love the way you asked that, because if it's the eye of the storm, we were just talking last week about Karg Island again. And by the way, the president's putting Karg Island memes up on social media. So is the White House account. We were talking about Pickaxe Mountain and asking whether Jerusalem, whether Israel would take part in that as they did in Midnight Hammer. Does Benjamin Netanyahu hope it's the eye of the storm?
2: I think so. I think he would like something conclusive here. He's hoping to see, in the absence of military action, a capitulation by the Iranians, at least on the core issue, which is their nuclear program, their remaining stockpiles of enriched uranium, any centrifuges they may have managed to secrete away in a place like Pickaxe Mountain, given recent reports.
0: Yeah.
2: In the absence of that kind of capitulation, very dramatic for the Iranians. They don't appear anywhere close to being about to do that. I imagine he would counsel a return to war, or, as you noted, perhaps some very ambitious and very risky ground operations.
0: Yeah, because you wonder what would be a clearing event here. What would be conclusive, I think, was the word that you used, which is perfect for this instance. If he's hearing from Admiral Cooper that continued bombardment of the strait has reached the point of diminishing returns.
2: Yes.
0: What does work?
2: Well, there's an extended target bank. There's also a question, as you noted, about interceptors when we spoke earlier. Uh-huh. Can the U.S. really put up a defense if the Iranians fire off the extent, their full array of remaining missiles, drones, and the like? There's been some question about that.
0: Where would they fire them? At our ships? At Israel?
2: Exactly.
0: At Saudi Arabia?
2: U.S.-aligned Arab powers, which have certainly been suffering.
0: So it's a regional.
2: For now, Israel has actually been outside the range deliberately by Iran of those attacks. The Iranians are very careful not to have drawn the Israelis in.
0: How about that?
2: Israel, it's my expectation the Israelis are braced to return to war. It's a cost the Israelis are willing to pay if that's what's required to achieve a conclusion here. The question is, can a conclusion be realistically achieved? Tomorrow, not coincidentally, will be 5 months exactly since this war began. The leaders will be meeting at the five-month mark. I can't say for sure, but I'm fairly certain neither are expected to be here 5 months on. I think there was some expectation this war would be tidily managed within 2 months, with an uprising, an organic uprising within Iran, taking the place of outside military interference to bring down the regime. The regime is battered, but it appears to be standing strong and defiant. And indeed, it's sending out signals against Trump, which can only be irritating someone who's very sensitive to public affronts such as that.
0: It's interesting how no one is talking about a public uprising anymore, at least with any credibility. What we do have over the weekend is an assault on Saudi Arabia by Houthi rebels in Yemen. How concerned are you about this new front? How could it change the contours of what happens with Iran?
2: The Houthis have clout, not just in terms of the weapons that they haven't fully used and now are appearing to use. They also have clout in terms of closing down the Bab al-Mandab Strait. Now, we know about Iran and the Strait of Hormuz.
0: Yes.
2: Bab al-Mandab is perhaps even more important for world maritime traffic because simply something to the order of 20% of cargo shipped around the world
0: beyond
2: goes through that strait.
0: Amazing.
2: Exactly. In Hormuz, it's really for energy cargo, energy exports, very important. Here is the full range of energy exports. Shippers that want to avoid that risk, and here it would include Israeli shippers as well. Mm-hmm. Israel is not directly relevant to Hormuz, nor Hormuz to Israel. Perhaps this has allowed the Israelis to stay out of the recent flare-up. When it comes to Bab al-Mandab, basically any shippers who want to avoid that risk of piracy, of being fired upon, would have to circumnavigate Africa, the African continent. That adds 3 weeks onto a standard travel. We saw it to a degree during COVID, ramps up prices, really slows down world markets. That is something that I imagine would be seen as a casus belli by parties that may not have enjoyed perceiving this as a war so far.
0: Incredible. Just in our remaining moment, to what extent will this visit this week give Netanyahu credibility at home?
2: Much depends on the photo op. For now, it appears they're not planning to take press into the Oval Office.
0: Yeah.
2: I wouldn't be surprised if that's changed at the last minute.
0: Mm-hmm.
2: However, keep in mind that despite their friendship, despite their very good working relationship until recently, Trump is not above joshing even his friends. And should he choose to voice some of the criticism he's been voicing in media interviews, in chats over the phone spontaneously to select journalists, to Netanyahu, to his face, live before the cameras as Israelis are watching back home, it may backfire.
0: Okay.
2: I'm also not sure if it's enough to take Netanyahu over the line, given his domestic problems and his actions.
0: So there's some risk here.
2: Yes.
0: This is going to be fascinating to watch. We're lucky that you're here for it. Dan Williams, great to see you, Dan. With us town here in D.C. from Jerusalem, reporting for Bloomberg. I'm Joe Matthew. Great to have you along. The Monday edition. This is Bloomberg.
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14: It's 12:21 on Wall Street. We do check markets all day long here at Bloomberg. Oil sells off. Stocks are lower. In fact, right now we are just about the lows of the day with the S&P below 7,400 right now. 7,398. It is down 0.2%. Stocks are falling. We got a rout in chip makers. The Dow, yes, higher, holding on to gains up by 115 points, up 0.2%. Likewise for the Russell 2000 index, up by 0.3%. But techs are selling off. NASDAQ 100 down 0.8%. NASDAQ Composite down 0.5%. 2-year yield 4.30%. Fed decision Wednesday. The 10-year 4.64%. And the 30-year currently yielding 5.13%. Spot gold 4,081 the ounce. The precious metal up 0.7%. West Texas Intermediate crude, major story there. Now down 6.3% at $83.65 a barrel on WTI. Barrel of Brent just around $90, down now by almost 7%. So again, the Dow higher, the S&P, NASDAQ, they are both NASDAQ and NASDAQ 100 index declining, S&P down 0.2%. This week, we'll be hearing from four of the Mag 7 names. Easy to remember. We got the M's on Wednesday. That'll be Microsoft and Meta Platforms. The A's on Thursday. That'll be Apple and Amazon. And right now, we do have those stocks trading lower. Amazon shares down by 0.4%. Apple, though, higher by 1.4%. For on-demand news, 24 hours a day, subscribe to Bloomberg News Now, wherever you get your podcasts. And that, Joe Matthew, is a Bloomberg Business Flash.
15: All right, Charlie, thank you so much. I'm suddenly feeling an allergy to AI again around here. So wait 5 minutes. We'll see what happens. In fact, Charlie will be back in about 20 minutes, the voice of Wall Street. And as I remind you, the New York subway. I'll tell you what, we were talking about we talk every day about the data center issue. And it was Byron Donalds who was here last week talking about his bill to essentially create a closed circuit around data centers, get them off the grid, get their own water supply to keep people's bills from going up. You know, it's all about affordability around here. Maybe they should be taking a cue from GM, where the president's going to be today. He's flying to Michigan, as I told you, and he's going to the Milford Proving Ground to watch a drag race. They're putting a drag race on for him. Is Kid Rock going to be there? I wouldn't be surprised if he showed up. There's like 150 miles of track there. That's where they do all the testing. This is where the first vehicle rollover tests were conducted in the 1930s. Been there a long time. It's super cool. It has its own electrical substation. Listen to this. Data centers, guys. Its own electrical substation, its own wastewater treatment facility, on-site fire and EMS staff, as well as on-site medical operating 24 hours a day, 365 days a year. NVIDIA, what are we... Are we listening? They do more than that, by the way. There's like really cool stuff that goes like Area 51 for cars. Engineers at Milford, this is GM's information, can simulate extreme environmental conditions, including temperatures ranging from 40 degrees below zero Fahrenheit to 130 degrees Fahrenheit. Altitudes from 700 feet below to 12,500 feet above sea level. Humidity from 10% to 90%. Wind speeds from 0 to 100 miles an hour. What the heck is the president in for here? He's gaggling right now on Air Force One. I told you he was touching down. He was taken off. He's talking right now to the reporters and says he wants to meet. Iran wants to meet and we are meeting. Iran requested a meeting through surrogates. We'll see if that happens as we experience the pause that refreshes. One of the other big stories we're following today is the other end of Pennsylvania Avenue, if I can put it that way. Of course, Congress. House is gone. By the way, I should let you know, we're going to be talking with Hakeem Jeffries coming up at the top of the next hour, the Democratic leader of the House, with 99 days to go. Joining us here to talk affordability, exactly what the president wants to talk about today. And they've got a lot to do here. It's a full plate, because everything the House just got done last week that we were talking about is now on its way to the Senate. And you know, John Thune wants to do things differently. You can hang on to your supplemental and your reconciliation. He says we need to fund the government first, and that's why he's going to be, it seems, pursuing a continuing resolution before we ever get to the other stuff. The question is how long the Pentagon will need to wait. We've got a lot of stuff to hash out here with Zach Cohen, the senior budget reporter at Bloomberg Government, steeped in all things Capitol Hill. Zach, I hope your summer's going well. It's great to have you back. There's such a grab bag here. It's a feed bag, as I said earlier, that I guess we'll start with the big stuff and government funding. John Thune doesn't see eye to eye on sequencing, on the schedule, or it seems just about anything else with Speaker Johnson right now. Will the Senate figure out how to advance this continuing resolution to keep the lights lit beyond the end of September?
16: I mean, that's the multi-billion dollar question. Before the House went on its August recess, it did pass two measures that are now before the Senate. One is this stopgap bill that you're talking about. It's basically flat funding for the government from October 1st to December 4th. Remember, that October 1st deadline is usually the deadline by which lawmakers have to pass some sort of funding bill or there's a government shutdown. Lawmakers, and especially Republicans, are interested in trying to get that done early so that way they take some of the pressure off in September before the midterm elections and avoid any even a threat of a shutdown during midterm elections where they're defending majorities in both the House and the Senate. Now, the Senate has that bill and says, well, we're going to need to make some tweaks to it. The White House sent over a couple of requests. We're looking at those, some changes on the margins to what we would otherwise be flat funding for the rest of the current or for the first part of the fiscal year. And then you have this budget resolution, basically a framework or a blueprint for a Republican-only bill. That would tackle some of the things that this White House wants in terms of supercharging funding for the military to make up some of the costs from the war with Iran, aids for farmers who have been struggling with rising gas prices and fertilizer prices as sort of inflation becomes the issue before voters in the midterms, as well as some funding for states to try to implement some of the stuff that's in the president's treasured Save America Act, which would require certain voter ID and citizenship verification requirements in order to go to the polls. All these things are on the docket for the next 2 weeks, the CR being the primary goal for, as you mentioned, Senate Majority Leader John Thune.
15: You know, Zach, I thought you had one of those cool Bloomberg virtual backdrops while you were talking, and then somebody walked right up behind you and threw something out. That was amazing. Let them all know they're on TV. All right, let's pick through these now. Can any of this get done? Will the CR be done before the Senate leaves town? Is that the hope? And then they come back around following recess to deal with reconciliation.
16: That seems the most most likely scenario. Now, that with that caveat being, a CR will need bipartisan support in the Senate. It's subject to a 60-vote threshold, that famous filibuster that Trump, even as of today, was demanding that Republicans get rid of in order to pass some of these bills. That seems like an unlikely scenario, but you know that's the reality that Thune is dealing with here. And so you've got Senator Susan Collins, the chair of the Senate Appropriations Committee, and Patty Murray, who's the vice chair, the top Democrat, are negotiating some sort of bipartisan stopgap that would avoid a shutdown. Neither party wants this at this point. Neither party wants to be blamed for a shutdown going into the midterms, where they both have a really possible chance of holding on, of winning the House or even the Senate. And so that's the negotiation going on right now. And actually, the rhetoric has already shifted on the CR compared to some of the other funding bills that have been working their way very slowly through the Senate, whereas Republicans have been blaming Democrats for stalling that. And Democrats saying, you know, we need some checks on runaway defense spending before we agree to move any funding bills. The CR is, for all intents and purposes, have been a very bipartisan exercise so far. We'll see what text looks like in the next couple of days, maybe next week. John Thune is holding the budget resolution in reserve because, as he was telling some of our colleagues last week, there aren't the votes to move the budget resolution. Democrats aren't going to support it. You've got people like Collins, Lisa Murkowski, Mitch McConnell, Tom Tillis, who are, if not already on the record opposing this, certainly would vote against it if it came to the floor. And that's a math problem for people like President Trump, who wants to see that measure moving.
15: I picture John Thune, he's reading the paper this morning and spits the coffee out when he sees the president's post. John Thune, he writes, should not allow the United States Senate to leave town until it passes the Save America Act, or far better still, terminates the filibuster, all caps, where Republicans can then quickly pass everything they ever dreamed of, he says, including a full and deep-throated Save America Act, the budget, and the ever-looming debt ceiling disaster. 1929, exclamation point. What got him on that? Then he writes, the Democrats will do it on day one and can't believe how lucky they got with this Senate leadership. Remember, stupidity always brings losing and death. President DJT. That last line, I don't know who he was talking to before he wrote this, Zach. Is John Thune in for losing and death?
16: Well, the filibuster has been something that Republicans have been defending for quite some time, as you can imagine. You think about going back to 2020, 2021, where there was this effort by Senate Democrats to change that 60-vote threshold so they could move some of their own election-related legislation through. And you had people like Joe Manchin and Kyrsten Sinema that could put the kibosh on that idea. And so does a future Democratic Senate come in with a stronger anti-filibuster majority and say, you know, we're tired of letting Republicans block all of our legislative initiatives and change the rules in a way that would be difficult, if not impossible, to undo in the future. There are certain exceptions already, like the budget resolution, the budget reconciliation process. They got the tax law through, the ICE funding through, but wholly abolishing the filibuster would be another thing entirely. And for Republicans, it's a quirk of Senate tradition that probably works in your favor. It's already been degraded so they can get judges through on a majority basis. They can get tax legislation through on a majority basis. The folks that want to keep the filibuster around recognize that the upside for them is probably not as dramatic as what the president would say, because should they do so, you can imagine what Democrats would do with the ability to bypass Republicans. You know, Mitch McConnell always likes to say, think about statehood for Puerto Rico, for instance, as a potential, you know, warning against eliminating really one of the last vestiges of forced bipartisanship on Capitol Hill by changing this rule.
15: You've mentioned the name Mitch McConnell a couple times. I don't know if you're just trying to tease me into asking you, what the heck's going on here? When are we going to see him?
16: We just got the most recent update. If it hasn't hit the terminal yet, it should shortly. The leader's been out for a couple of weeks or months now with an undisclosed illness. And the Office of the Attending Physician, basically Capitol Hill's doctor, has said he's not fit to return to work at this juncture. And that's really posed a problem for some of these funding bills. I had mentioned earlier the Senate kind of has ground to a halt on moving some of the annual funding bills. There are 12 in total. both the House and the Senate have to agree to fully fund agencies going into each fiscal year. And typically they need this stopgap bill to give them a couple extra months of negotiation. But McConnell's a senior member of the Appropriations Committee. They just have not had the votes to move even Republican bills through the Senate Appropriations Committee because he's been absent. And obviously after the death of Lindsey Graham, there was also a brief interim where they had even less support on that panel until his sister, Senator Darlene Graham, was appointed to that seat. Mm-hmm. And so that's a math problem for Leader Thune as well. Maybe not on things like the budget resolution that McConnell was probably opposed to. He has said that he does not want to try to increase Pentagon funding via the budget reconciliation process because it essentially takes appropriators out of the mix. It creates one-time increases when they'd rather bake in, you know, steady, permanent increases to the Pentagon's budget.
15: Right, yeah. Hey, Zach, it's great to see you. Thanks for bringing us up to date. Zach Cohen, Bloomberg Government. I'm Joe Matthew in Washington. We'll assemble our panel next.
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14: It's 1240 on Wall Street. We do check markets all day long here at Bloomberg. We've got the S&P 500 index back in the green, barely up by 1 point right now. Little change. That is the key takeaway at this hour. Dow Industrials up 203 points. The Dow higher by 0.4%. NASDAQ down 33 for the NASDAQ Composite Index, a drop there of 0.1%. The NASDAQ 100 Index is down 0.4%. All of this with the SOX, the Philadelphia Stock Exchange Semiconductor Index, down now by 3.1%. We've also got West Texas Intermediate crude tumbling now by just about 7.4%. 82.70 for a barrel of WTI, barrel of Brent, 88.93, a drop there of 8.1%. Federal Reserve policymakers will begin a two-day meeting tomorrow with a rate decision on Wednesday. Lindsay Piegza's chief economist at Stifel Nicolaus. And this morning on surveillance, she told us she sees policymakers remaining on hold for longer.
2: If there's a lack of communication and the Fed simply comes out, makes that aggressive move higher without any guidance, any forward guidance for what we can expect going forward, I think the market would anticipate that the Fed has shifted their line of thinking to the prospect that inflation is rising, it's not under control, and if that's the case, it would be unlikely that one rate hike would quell that concern.
14: Lindsay Piegza of Stifel Nicolaus interviewed on surveillance. And by the way, we'll have the Fed decision for you 2 p.m. Wall Street time Wednesday. Kevin Warsh's news conference 2:30 p.m. Wall Street time right here on Bloomberg. NVIDIA has committed to invest $5 billion in Ilya Sutskever's artificial intelligence startup, Safe Super Intelligence, Inc. Meanwhile, Cracker Barrel Old Country Store has named David Dino as the company's new CEO, replacing Julie Massino, who recently fought to help the brand recover from the mess a couple of years ago, the political backlash over its 2025 rebranding. Recapping, S&P 500 index just turning negative, down now by 2 points. I'm Charlie Pellett. That Joe Matthew is a Bloomberg Business Flash.
15: All right, Charlie, thank you, sir. He'll be back at the top of the hour with more on the markets. The great Charlie Pellett, 1 p.m. Eastern, as we welcome our global television audience to the conversation. Did they clear that with Trump at the Cracker Barrel? Remember the whole controversy over the old-timer mascot led to a boycott? They had to redo the whole thing, and it's been a while since we've heard that one. It was an interesting weekend for Hakeem Jeffries. He got out of Washington. He took off the suit. He went to Pennsylvania, stumped for some candidates, actually alongside Governor Josh Shapiro. And the issue they seized on as they got back out in the wild here, because, you know, the House is on recess now. It's time to get out, raise money, stump, get the message out for the midterms. Did you hear me say 99 today? 99 days left. 99 bottles of beer on the wall. And they're all talking about the same issue, affordability. The one that the president has at times called a Democrat hoax is exactly what he's going to be talking about today in Michigan. You heard me talking about the track over there. He's going to be at this GM proving ground, a testing facility where he's going to witness a drag race, hang out with Mary Barra, deliver remarks to workers. And it's going to be seizing upon the issue of affordability. That's exactly what Leader Jeffries was up to yesterday. And you can't hide from it. I mean, with 99 days to go, it's all anybody's talking about. What did I have for a gallon of gas? This is just today from AAA, $4.11. And if you are going to Michigan, it's $4.21, by the way. I was watching TV with Mrs. Matthew last evening, and they play the McDonald's commercials at night. See, do you want the breakfast in the morning? You see how they do that? They're like pouring maple syrup on everything. The eggs are flopping. It's like dinner time. They embed this in your mind so you wake up in the morning. And I noticed there's no more McDonald's dollar menu. It was the under $3 meal. The under $3 menu. That's, I guess, a sign of the times. Maybe President Trump will stop at McDonald's. He likes to do that. So I spoke with Hakeem Jeffries a short time ago. This is a long windup to let you know that we're going to have him with us here in about 15 minutes, and you'll hear our conversation. He's checking in from home, having just gotten back from Pennsylvania. We talked about the disparity in money, never mind messaging, with many Democratic socialists winning around the country. We did talk about that, as well as Ken Martin's leadership at the DNC. And yes, once again, the money and the disparity between what we're seeing on the party level and the committee level, the DCCC, they're kicking out news releases, printing money on a regular basis because individual candidates are doing pretty well. Aaron Covey from Cook explained this pretty well for us the other day. It's the party that seems to be struggling. But if you ask Hakeem Jeffries, they are working successfully behind the scenes. Here's what he said.
3: Well, we have seen Ken Martin's leadership is Democrats winning races all across the country for the last 18 plus months. And the DNC has quietly been involved in a lot of those races where we have seen success. And so let's all, you know, keep the main thing the main thing. I know that's what Ken Martin is doing, and he's focused on helping Democrats win elections all across America. And then all of us, we'll figure out the path forward. But I think Ken Martin's term is 4 years, and there's no reason to believe at this point that he's going anywhere.
15: Okay. Why? Did you hear something? Our full conversation with Hakeem Jeffries will roll out after the top of the hour, right after Charlie checks the markets for us. Yeah, the under $3 menu just doesn't roll off the tongue like the dollar menu. And that's where we start with our political panel. Bloomberg Politics contributor Jeannie Shadzano is with us, by God, fresh off the weekend, our Democratic analyst. And, of course, democracy visiting fellow at Harvard Kennedy School's Ash Center. Good to see you, Jeannie. Greta joins us here as well, Republican strategist and policy director at Brownstein Hyatt. We've got a great panel today, and I'd love to hear from both of you on this very issue, because you're both looking at each other from across the aisle, really talking about the same issue, and that's affordability. Jeannie, when you consider the president doing this again today, how does he move the dial on this? And if you're Hakeem Jeffries, how do you try to own that issue when Republicans constantly point us back to the Biden administration?
5: Yeah, I mean, I think a lot depends as Donald Trump goes out to Michigan. I guess he's already in the air, if I'm not mistaken, Joe. And you're going to a place where unemployment is 5%. That's among the highest in the country. Gas is $4.22 a gallon. The auto industry has lost 3,000 jobs since he took office. And he dissed their neighbor to the north, and the bridge is opening today. And you go and you look in Michigan, a lot of people are talking about his favorite word, tariffs, with frustration. And of course, you've got this YouGov poll out, which was utterly astonishing. 6 out of 10 Americans saying that the economy is going to get worse under Donald Trump. So he's going out there. The big trick for him is going to be something he doesn't like to do, which is stay on message. He likes to say affordability is a hoax. He's got a little bit of the sort of Joe Biden problem. You can't convince people of something they already feel. The economy is not good for people, so you can't tell them affordability is a hoax and things are great. You've got to go there and you've got to say, this is what we're going to do to make things better. Donald Trump doesn't want to do that, so I think we're going to hear a lot about communists when he goes out there, but I'm not sure that's what many people in Michigan are concerned about.
15: Well, he's going to be talking to auto workers. You're right, Jeannie, many of whom voted Trump. And Greta, Jeannie's right, too. The tariff story has been tough for General Motors. Mary Barra was just talking about it the other day, although I'll tell you what, the company's looking pretty good and the stock is doing well. The president could remind us of that. But if affordability is the issue, you're not really talking about the top of the K, right, Greta? What should be the president's posture today when it comes to this issue? He's suggested that they've won the war over affordability. I think he said we won on affordability, but this is persisting. We've got $4.21 today in Michigan.
6: Yeah, I think the president has a lot of success that he can speak about. I certainly think, you know, the conversation around democratic socialists or communists is probably a pretty important one to have in Michigan right now, considering who is on the ballot and who has been leading in some of the polls up until the last Democratic candidate dropped out. So I do think there is a big contrast that he can make between democratic policies and certainly what is important to voters and where the fringe part of the left is, you know, really causing a lot of problems for the Hakeem Jeffries and Leader Schumer of the Democratic Party, who are trying to embrace that while also trying to talk about affordability in a way that allows for government takeover of a lot of services that have enjoyed capitalist success in this country.
15: Mm-hmm. Interesting. Jeannie, Greta's pointing to the Democratic primary in the Senate race in Michigan. And by the way, they're having a debate in like a couple of hours from now. I think this is the last one between Haley Stevens, your establishment candidate, representative who's been endorsed by establishment types here in Washington, like Chuck Schumer. And then you've got Abdul Al-Sayed, who does have a groundswell of support. And the outcome of this primary is going to be awfully important to midterm fortunes, I think we can argue, for Democrats, Jeannie. I did ask Hakeem Jeffries, and we'll have his answer coming up in about 10 minutes, but they're very careful about how they talk about this. You know, you don't even hear so much about a big tent party. The point is to not answer the question in many cases. And I'm wondering, Jeannie, if you think they're part of the solution.
5: Yeah, really political answers. I get it, Joe. You know, the latest poll I've seen, you have Haley Stevens up 7 points. That could change. Al-Sayed is a really, really good campaigner. But we did see on Friday, unexpectedly, rather, Gretchen Whitmer, the governor of the state, endorse Haley Stevens. She was out on the trail with him, with her rather, and Jim Clyburn over the weekend. This is a fight for Black voters in Michigan, and that's where Al-Sayed is also trying to appeal. So a lot of it is going to depend, and it does matter to Democratic prospects in the Senate. That's not to say Al-Sayed couldn't win if he gets the primary. If there's any year in which he could win, it would be this year. But it is a fight, and she does seem to have the upper hand at this point. But these, I don't understand avoiding the question. I think the enthusiasm you're seeing on the Democratic side is impressive and it's important. And I think we should want more of that. A lot of the Democratic socialists, of which Al-Sayed doesn't ascribe himself, they have really, really popular ideas about what they want to do if they get into office that the Democratic Party writ large can learn an awful lot from, whether it's Medicare for all, or many other things. And they also have the enthusiasm. So I think Democrats have to keep in mind, obviously, they want to win the Senate, but they also have to keep in mind that there is a reason that this revolution, as Bernie Sanders calls it, has gotten so much excitement and energy. It's because people feel like they are not just talking against Donald Trump and against the Republican Party, but about what they want to do going forward. And that's incredibly attractive. And it's something the more moderate establishment Democrats can learn from.
15: Well, it brings us to the contest in Maine, of course, and I hope we have time to hear from both of you on this, Greta. Troy Jackson is the new Graham Plattner. At least that's what you want me to say, right? I saw some of the ads that are out today from those supporting Susan Collins, and every image has Troy Jackson in the frame with Graham Plattner. They're both saying nice things about each other, and the politics kind of don't even matter here. Is the job to make Troy Jackson a carbon copy of Graham Plattner?
6: I mean, I think Troy Jackson's own history with Graham Plattner would indicate that that is exactly what he is trying to do. He believes that Graham Plattner, despite being a anti-Semitic rapist, was a great candidate and ultimately wants to emulate his campaign strategy. So I do think that Troy, should he stay on the ballot? And there are some Republicans questioning whether, based on sore loser laws in Maine, he is even eligible to be on the ballot. Will try to basically duplicate what Graham Plattner had begun. And I think that trying to embrace this Democratic Socialist side is certainly going to be part of that plan.
15: All right, man, I just went near a hot stove with that one. I know he's accused of sexual assault, but I mean, it's kind of, I don't know if it's responsible to call him an anti-Semitic rapist on the air. Jeannie, I've got about a minute here. How does Troy Jackson find his own identity?
5: You know, he is known. He's from the upper part of the state. He has served in office there at the state level. But I think he's got to do what he started doing this weekend, which is to ask the people of Maine, do you want another 6 years of Susan Collins? She's been there 30 years. She keeps expressing concern and yet voting for Donald Trump. And I think in this time period, that could be a winning message for him. But it's going to be tough. Collins is a tough candidate.
15: Yeah, no doubt. 99 days to go, guys. Are we ready yet? It just gets chippier from here. Hey, Greta, thank you. Jeannie, thank you. They will both be back in our second hour on the fastest show in politics. This is Balance of Power, live from Washington, only on Bloomberg.
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15: 99 days to the midterms, and both parties reach for affordability. Welcome to the Monday edition as President Trump tries to seize on that issue once again in a visit to the swing state of Michigan today, just after Democratic House Leader Hakeem Jeffries tried the same in Pennsylvania. Coming up, we will bring you an exclusive conversation with Leader Jeffries, only here on Bloomberg TV and radio, as we talk about the midterm cycle and the priorities for the Democratic Party, with analysis from our political panel. Jeannie Shanzano and Greta Joins are with us for the hour, and we'll get an update on the war with Iran. What President Trump is calling deep talks now underway, with White House correspondent Jeff Mason and insights from Heather Conley at the American Enterprise Institute. It's all after a look at Wall Street. We start there right now with the markets and Charlie Pellett, who's live at World Headquarters in New York. Hey, Charlie.
23: Well, hello there, Joe Matthew. So often we see oil tumble and stocks rally. That's not happening today. Right now we've got the S&P 500 index down 18, a drop there of 0.2%, massive sell-off in crude. Right now, we have got West Texas Intermediate tumbling 7.2%. We're at $82.87 a barrel on WTI. Barrel of Brent below 90 at $89.21. Brent crude is down 7.8%. The culprit today, chip makers. We're seeing a sell-off in the VIX. The SOX today down by 4%. The VIX, by the way, holding below 20. The bottom line here, S&P is down 18, drop there of 0.2%. NASDAQ down 124, down 0.5, and the NASDAQ 100 index, full of those big tech names, down 0.8%. The 2-year at 4.31%, with the 10-year currently yielding 4.64%, and the 30-year currently at 5.12%. Gold is up $27 the ounce, spot gold at $4,080 the ounce, gold up 0.7, while West Texas Intermediate crude bears repeating, $82.81 a barrel. Right now it is down by just about 7.3%. Big tech tumbling today ahead of earnings later in the week. Right now we have shares of, among those tech names, Amazon down by 0.1%. It reports later in the week. Apple shares gaining now by 1.1%. For on-demand news, 24 hours a day, subscribe to Bloomberg News Now wherever you get your podcast. And that, Joe Matthew, is a Bloomberg Business Flash.
15: Okay, Charlie, thank you so much. You'll be back with more on the markets in just about 20 minutes time as we keep tabs on the Monday trade, not looking quite as strong as it was this morning. Despite the downturn in oil prices, this pause in strikes against Iran pulling oil sharply lower today, as Charlie mentions, we're looking at losses of more than 7% WTI, almost 8% for Brent, back below $90 a barrel. Gas prices are a different matter as they continue to rise, and that's not a big shock the way these things work, with $4.11 nationally today, according to AAA. In the state of Michigan, it's $4.21, and I mention that because that's where the president is going today to talk about affordability. He's going to be at a GM facility in Michigan, not in Detroit this time, but speaking to GM workers who are acutely aware of the president's tariff regime and, of course, the gas prices that they and GM's customers are all paying. Affordability was also the issue for Hakeem Jeffries, the Democratic leader in the House, as he marked 100 days to the midterms yesterday in the Lehigh Valley in Pennsylvania, joined by Governor Josh Shapiro and others, beating the drum on once again the issue of affordability. And with now 99 days to go to the election, I spent some time, a short time ago today, talking with Congressman Jeffries about the affordability issue, about Democratic strategies, about the money trail in this election cycle, and started by asking him about this very message and the one that the president will be speaking to, prices, and what Democrats have tried to do to bring them lower. Listen.
3: Well, life has gotten far too expensive under Donald Trump and the Republican-controlled Congress. Donald Trump promised to lower the high cost of living on day one. But what we've seen is that costs haven't gone down, of course, in America. Costs have gone up. Democrats have been focused on doing a variety of different things to push back aggressively against the policies that Republicans have jammed down our throats, which is making life more expensive. For instance, we're pushing back against the Trump tariffs, which have increased costs on everyday Americans by thousands of dollars per year in terms of increased groceries and goods and other household items. At the same period of time, Democrats are focused on ending Donald Trump's reckless war of choice in Iran, which has skyrocketed gas prices all across the country, while actually putting Iran in a stronger position than they were in prior to the war starting.
15: I want to get specific. If you, in fact, win the House, if you're the majority party in the House, what you might be able to do to address prices. And you talked about some ideas yesterday, including repealing what the president calls his one big, beautiful bill. Is that the answer here? Is there more that Democrats have in mind?
3: Well, we want to make sure that health care is affordable to every single American. And there are

0: move a bipartisan bill forward on housing affordability that is designed to alleviate some of the cost pressures that exist from the housing market. And we got that bill into law over the objection of Donald Trump. So what is clear is that even in a context where Republicans have complete control of government, we've been able to move some things forward. Certainly, if we have the House and the House plus the Senate, we'll be in a stronger position to drive the affordability agenda forward.
1: You mentioned the president's war with Iran. We've already seen the House and the Senate pass war powers legislation. Leader Jeffries, presuming you take the gavel, knowing that the president has blown right through these war powers acts, is there anything else that you can do to put collars on this effort?
0: Well, we're going to continue to aggressively push the effort to push back against this reckless war of choice. It's deeply unpopular with the American people, and we have to sustain the intensity. Donald Trump has unfortunately got us involved in this situation without any plan, any objective, any clear exit strategy, and now the American people are clearly paying the price. One of the things we have to take a look at is the amount of taxpayer dollars that are being spent to fund Donald Trump's reckless war machine and effort in the Middle East. It's clear to us that the American people would much rather their taxpayer dollars being spent to make their life more affordable. That's why we're committed to lowering the cost of groceries, lowering the cost of gas, lowering the cost of housing, and making sure that healthcare is affordable for every single American.
1: How do you lower the cost of gas without ending the war, though? We're at $4.11. Mr. Leader, it's been suggested even by the president we eliminate the federal gas tax. Is that something that you would support?
0: The most significant thing that can be done right now to lower the price of gas for everyday Americans who are suffocating at the pump is to end Donald Trump's reckless war of choice in the Middle East. And we're going to continue to relentlessly make the case that that needs to happen.
1: Where are you on the gas tax then? Is that something that should be removed at least temporarily?
0: Well, the gas tax, of course, is something that's in place to help fund our desperately needed infrastructure on highways and beyond. Yeah. And so I think, you know, it's something that the Republicans put it on the table. We'll have to evaluate it. But clearly the most significant thing that could be done at this moment, as opposed to a temporary measure, is to end the war in Iran.
1: You know, we start talking about affordability, Mr. Leader, it creeps into all kinds of other stories, including now data centers, which have become a massive political issue. And we've been struck by how often it comes up when we talk to voters around the country. And of course, the state of New York, where you're right now sitting, has become an important guidepost here, at least for some who believe that there should be restrictions on data centers. As you well know, the governor has put a one-year moratorium on new data centers in the state. There are a lot of different ways to get to this. We spoke with Byron Donalds the other day, the Republican from Florida, who has a bill that wouldn't put on a moratorium, but would take data centers off the grid and would compel them to have their own water supply. How do you get to this in a way that makes voters happy?
0: Well, House Democrats have launched a commission on artificial intelligence and the innovation economy to thoughtfully engage with community-based organizations and groups, advocacy organizations, as well as industry stakeholders to try to evaluate the best possible path forward. But what is clear is that we have to put at the center of any effort making sure we're not doing anything to exacerbate the affordability crisis that everyday Americans are experiencing in every area of life. And that, of course, includes figuring out how to drive down utility costs and the cost of water, for instance, bills, as opposed to, you know, increasing the strain on the system in ways that would actually drive up costs. And so I think this has been a state-by-state effort up until this point. with states landing in a variety of different places in terms of approach. I do think in the new Congress,

0: going to have to come together and think about how we can address many of these issues nationally.
1: Well, I'll tell you what, I'd love to ask you about some of the strokes behind this midterm cycle, which is what we're talking about with 99 days to go. And I can't walk into a room in Washington without hearing about the Save America Act. That's, of course, because of the amount of attention the president has paid to it. Leader Jeffries, were Republicans successful in salvaging this? Will it cost Democrats votes if it becomes law? Where are you on this? Have you talked to John Thune about it?
0: I haven't talked to John Thune, but he's made clear repeatedly that the so-called Save America Act, which is really all about voter suppression, is actually dead on arrival in the Senate, and there's nothing that Donald Trump can do about it. What's extraordinary to me is that he continues to actually waste time trying to rig the midterm election in a variety of different ways, as opposed to actually solving problems for everyday Americans, including the problems that he promised to address, like lowering the high cost of living on day one. And instead, of course, has done the opposite. He's made clear he thinks the affordability crisis is a hoax. Donald Trump has said very publicly he doesn't think about the personal financial situation of the American people. It's all very extraordinary. He's even said he loves the inflation. Now, our focus is going to be quite different because it's clear people are paying too much at the gas pump. People are paying too much for food. People can't afford their rent or their mortgage. And that shouldn't be the case in America, the wealthiest country in the history of the world. We want to work together.
1: Do you expect troops at polling places? Leader Jeffries, I'm sorry to interrupt, but are we going to see ICE agents at polling places if Save America does not go into effect?
0: Certainly think the American people would outright reject that. And we are going to put together the largest voter protection effort in the history of the country. We know we won't see troops at polling places because the Supreme Court, in a 6-3 decision in December, has ripped away Donald Trump's efforts to try to actually federalize the National Guard. He does not have the power to do that. In terms of ICE agents, we're continuing to push for a ban on ICE agents showing up at sensitive locations. That includes polling sites, but it also includes schools, it includes hospitals, and it certainly includes houses of worship. The American people want to see immigration enforcement in this country that's fair, just, and humane.
1: I'm wondering where you're looking here as we consider the money in this midterm election cycle. There's been some tough reporting about the DNC, and you probably saw the write-up in the New York Times with a frustrated chair, Ken Martin, throwing his phone in one scene. It was described as dysfunction and despair. Leader Jeffries, when you talk to the DCCC, though, they've got a lot of candidates who are outraising their Republican rivals. But the fact is, on the party level, there's a great disparity, and I'm wondering if you care. If history is at your back to a point where the money will not make a difference.
0: Well, we certainly need to continue to raise the resources necessary to both reelect all of our incredible frontline incumbents who are in the battleground districts across the nation, while making sure that our candidates who are trying to flip red seats blue have the ability to communicate their message. We're all fighting for an affordable America. That's what unites us. That is a very powerful narrative that we'll have available to us as we communicate with voters over the next 100 or so days. Now, as you pointed out, from a DCCC standpoint, we just recently reported outraising Republicans, our House counterparts. We've been competitive with them all cycle. And of course, some of the outside groups that work in support of House Democratic candidates have posted record-breaking numbers.
1: If you take the House, does Ken Martin keep his job?
0: Well, listen, I'm focused right now, I think we all are, including Ken Martin, on November 3rd. And under the DNC's partnership, what we have seen, Ken Martin's leadership, is Democrats winning races all across the country for the last 18 plus months. And the DNC has quietly been involved in a lot of those races where we have seen success. And so let's all, you know, keep the main thing the main thing. I know that's what Ken Martin is doing, and he's focused on helping Democrats win elections all across America, and then all of us will figure out the path forward. But I think Ken Martin's term is 4 years, and there's no reason to believe at this point that he's going anywhere.
1: Okay, I appreciate your answering that, and I guess I'd wrap by asking you about some of those candidates who won in those races you point to were Democratic Socialists. And there's been a big question about Big Tent. Leader Jeffries, you don't need me to tell you that, and I'm wondering if you see that as being part of the recipe to take the House in the midterm elections, or if a more moderate approach is the long-term success story for Democrats.
0: Our success is going to hinge on convincing the American people that as Democrats, we're fighting for an affordable America. We recognize the cost of living is way too high. Far too many people are working hard. They're playing by the rules, but they can't thrive. They can barely survive. People are drowning in this failed Trump economy, and we're committed to making a difference in all of the areas that matter. That's lowering grocery costs, lowering gas prices, lowering housing costs, and of course, making sure healthcare is affordable to every single American. Let me make sure as well to point out, look, I believe that the Democratic Party is at its strongest, and America is at its strongest when we are a country focused on having a strong floor and no ceiling. Because in this country, you work very hard, right? You play by the rules. There should be no ceiling to the success that you can achieve for yourself, for your family, for your community. At the same period of time, America, the wealthiest country in the history of the world, should always have a strong floor. And we know what that looks like. That's Social Security. That's Medicare. That's Medicaid. That's the Affordable Care Act. That's veterans benefits. That's nutritional assistance. By the way, every single one of these things brought to you by your friendly neighborhood Democratic Party, designed to ensure that there's a strong floor for working class Americans, for middle class Americans, and for everyday Americans. And I think that at its core is what the Democratic Party has been about, is about, and will continue to be about into the future.
1: And the DSA helps to reinforce that floor?
0: Well, I mean, the DSA can speak for themselves. I'm not a part of the DSA. I'm not a member of the DSA. Okay. The DSA can speak to their particular platform. We've got 215 plus Democrats in the House of Representatives. And what I can tell you is that what unites all of us and our candidates out throughout the country who are working hard is that we're committed to actually making life more affordable for the American people.
1: Hakeem Jeffries, the Democratic leader in the U.S. House of Representatives, speaking with us exclusively today on Bloomberg TV and radio, with 99 days to go until the midterm elections, as we assemble our political panel for their take on everything we just heard. Bloomberg Politics contributor Jeannie Shanzano is with us, our Democratic analyst and democracy visiting fellow at Harvard Kennedy School's Ash Center, alongside Republican strategist Greta Joins, policy director at Brownstein Hyatt. Great to have you both with us here, and I'd love to get your insights on the money to start here. Jeannie, we talked about the disparity between the committee level and the party level, where the DCCC can't seem to send out enough news releases to crow about individual candidates and campaigns raising money, as opposed to the DNC, with reporting over the weekend that I'm sure you saw in the New York Times, Ken Martin throwing his phone in anger, morale is heading lower. How do we rationalize these two?
2: Yeah, and I'm glad you talked about the disparity as it pertains to the difference between the party and the committees. A lot of this goes back to the decision by the Supreme Court in Citizens United. And so every time we hear about the Democratic Party not fundraising to the level it should be, having financial issues, all of which are true, that story in the New York Times was right on point and utterly, just frustrating. But the reality is those comparisons we're hearing are not to the Republican Party.
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4: Snakes, zombies, public speaking, the list of fears is endless. But the real danger is in your hand when you're behind the wheel. Distracted driving is what's really scary, and even deadly. Eyes forward, don't drive distracted. brought to you by NHTSA and the Ad Council.
2: Is in the way we run elections in this country, particularly as it pertains to money. So right now, I think Hakeem Jeffries is right to say the focus has to be on winning these. And then the DNC has to work its stuff out. It's not a good situation there, but it won't change what happens in the midterm.
1: From a campaign strategy standpoint, Greta, I'm wondering if you would choose between the fundamentals or the technicals. The RNC is swimming in cash. Do you go with the money, or do you wish you had the historical advantage in this midterm cycle that Democrats enjoy?
5: I mean, I certainly would love some of the historical nature of this and sort of where we've seen trend lines over the years. I do think fundraising is part of it, but given that so many campaigns are moving off of the traditionally more expensive broadcast news as their means by which to connect to voters and really focusing on more targeted online ads and streaming ads, money is not the be-all, end-all that it was. So I do think that, you know, this is all about using money effectively and appropriately. I mean, Kamala Harris spent God knows how much money, and it really came up short. So Republicans can't assume that this is a lock because of fundraising numbers.
1: And I think we can all argue that President Trump has done a pretty good job not spending his money as the master of free or earned media. Jeannie, what do you think of the to-do list here, some of which we talked about with Hakeem Jeffries? If Democrats actually take the House, never mind possibly the Senate, repealing the president's big, beautiful bill, as it's called, would be a tall order. Do you think that's within the realm?
2: I think it's within the realm. I think it would be very, very difficult. One thing we know about United States legislation is once it passes, it's very, very tough to pull back on. I mean, Republicans learned that when it came to Obamacare. So I don't think that talk of repeal is necessarily something that's going to be in the offing. And I think this is a challenge that Democrats have, because if they just take the House, or even if they take the Senate and the House, they still are facing a Republican control of the White House, which makes doing things beyond investigations that much more difficult for them. And that's where they're going to have to temper what they promise. They should not overpromise and underdeliver. And so that's where the Democratic Socialists come in, because they have been talking about things that might be more plausible in some ways as a positive step that can be taken, particularly at the state and local level.
1: Well, you know, one thing that did ring true to me, Greta, and you can give me your thoughts on this, the idea of extending Affordable Care Act tax credits. At the time when that was a hot and live issue in the advancing of the president's big, beautiful bill, there were Republican members who joined us, many of them frontliners from states like Pennsylvania or New York, who were concerned about this. And you wonder if there'd be enough to band together with Democrats to get that done.
5: I mean, I think it's certainly possible. You know, I think there was a lot of talk when, you know, that was all, you know, very timely, about, you know, where it was the sky is falling. I think that the impacted number of individuals was smaller than initially anticipated. But I do think there is a desire to make the Affordable Care Act work as intended. And I think Republicans would certainly partner with Democrats to look at holistic the problems that exist and why healthcare costs since the passage of it have only gone up. They have not gotten any more affordable for Americans.
1: Yeah. I'll ask you quickly, as we're just about out of time here, the same question. Jeannie, do you think that Republicans can keep the House as long as the war in Iran is underway?
2: I think it's going to be very difficult. It's historically very difficult. It's very difficult in the context with Donald Trump's low approval ratings, the issue of the economy. He is underwater. I mentioned before that CBS YouGov poll, 6 out of 10 Americans say things are getting worse. And of course, the war, as you mentioned, which is weighing heavily. So if those things stay the same, and we are less than 100 days now, almost August, Joe, this becomes that much tougher. And you were probably just speaking to the next speaker of the House of the U.S. Representatives, the third in line to the presidency, likely come January 2027, if all things remain the same and history is any guide.
1: What's your thought, Greta, with 30 seconds left? That's the one way to, you know, that you're going to get gas prices down is for this war to come to an end. Does that change Republicans' fortunes?
5: I mean, I think it certainly would, but I also think that it's really important to look when you compare and contrast this cycle to others, is that the universe of congressional districts that is in play is very small. And a lot of those districts now, after we're past redistricting, are much more close in numbers to where Republicans want to be than some of the previous cycles. So I do think it's possible for Republicans to keep the House, but staying on message and working with their popular party leaders will be important.
1: Great conversation, and thanks to both of you. Great panel. Greta Joins and Jeannie Shanzano. Thanks as well to Democratic leader Hakeem Jeffries for getting us started here with a great and exclusive conversation on Bloomberg. President Trump in the back of the jet. He was just talking to reporters on Air Force One. He bumped into Tyler Kendall, as a matter of fact. They just had an exchange on his way to Michigan, where he's going to be talking about affordability. And Bloomberg White House correspondent Jeff Mason will just talk about the mission for the president today and who he'll be speaking with. I'm Joe Matthew in Washington. Thanks for being with us. As we turn to Wall Street, we want to update the markets right now, as it's been a bit of a churn this afternoon. A little trouble keeping up the morning gains. Charlie Pellett joins us from World Headquarters in New York. Hey, Charlie.
6: Hi, thank you very much, Joe Matthew. Lows of the day, in fact, right now on the S&P 500 index. We got chip stocks lower, oil selling off. Let's begin with hydrocarbons, because West Texas Intermediate crude down 7.5% right now, $82.56 a barrel. Very often we see stocks rise as oil falls. Not the case today. Barrel of Brent crude, it is trading down now by 8.2%. Brent crude, $88.82 a barrel. S&P 500 index down 23, again underscoring lows of the day, down now by 0.3%. NASDAQ is down 0.6%. Tech selling off, with the NASDAQ 100 index down now by 1%. Holding on to a gain of 94 points, up by about 0.2%. A Fed decision coming up on Wednesday. The 2-year currently yielding 4.31%, with the 10-year 4.64%, and the 30-year 5.13%. Spot gold up 0.6%, 4,075 the ounce. Meat packers Tyson Foods and JBS both surging after the U.S. said it will resume cattle shipments from Mexico, easing a domestic shortage that has led to higher costs for their animals. Shares of Tyson Foods, they're rallying 7.2%. JBS up by 10%. That, Joe Matthew, is a Bloomberg Business Flash.
1: All right, Charlie, thank you so much. He'll be back in about 15 minutes with another check on Wall Street as we keep tabs on the Monday trade. And what's going to be a doozy of a week for earnings? We're talking Apple, Amazon, Meta. We came off, of course, a very difficult reaction to Alphabet earnings last week, and with so much sensitivity over the CapEx having to do with AI. We'll be listening very closely, and a lot of the late edition of Balance of Power will be focused on just that. We're focused on affordability right now as the president makes his way to Michigan. He's going to be speaking to GM workers and others at a GM vehicle testing facility a little bit later on in the day. And as we mentioned, if you're just joining us, we were speaking with Hakeem Jeffries, who was on the trail yesterday in Pennsylvania to talk about the same issue, affordability, with 100 days to go until the election day. We want to give you the view of the president and the administration on this, having just explored Leader Jeffries' points of view with Jeff Mason, Bloomberg White House correspondent, is with us in studio right now as the president flies to Michigan. It's great to see you, Jeff.
7: You too, Joe.
1: Affordability is an issue this president has struggled with, not only in a literal sense, but rhetorically. Mm-hmm. He frequently calls it a Democrat hoax. He has also said that we've won the war on affordability. What will be his message today?
7: I think just the fact that he's going out at all to talk about affordability is it's a reminder to me, anyway, that this was the tour that he was going to do all spring.
1: That's right.
7: Which didn't happen because of the war. And it is a vulnerability for him, absolutely, going into the midterms. I think his advisors want him to talk about it more. Mm-hmm. So, but you're right. Like, even rhetorically, he hasn't been able to sell his message. And this is someone who's pretty good at messaging, Donald Trump, because he gets defensive about it and says affordability is a hoax, as you just said. Well, the truth is, polls show that Americans are concerned about high prices.
8: Sure.
7: And it's also a year and a half into his term, and you've got the tariffs, you've got the war that are directly tied to his policies. It's pretty hard for him to make the argument that this is just a hangover from Biden.
8: Yeah, he was a very effective messenger on this issue when he was on the campaign trail, of course, right?
7: Yeah.
8: And promised at the time, people say, how are you going to, what's your plan to get prices down? You were at all these rallies. He said, lower the price of gas and everything else will follow.
7: Yeah.
8: Gas is back up to $4.11 today. It's at $4.21 in the state of Michigan. And I think we've said pretty clearly, the only way around this, you can suspend the federal gas tax or do any number of things, drill. But knowing our refining capacity and our limitations there, the only real way to bring this down is to see an end of the war.
7: Yeah.
8: So is it about changing the messaging on the war then?
7: Good question. I mean, he has been asked directly by me and my colleagues about whether or not, how concerned he is about the price of fuel. And he's dismissive of that. He's also suggested that he doesn't care that much about the midterm elections, which, of course, his party does. But he has painted the war as a broader, more important goal. And that's a historical one for him. He wants to see himself as someone who's taken on the Iranians in a way that previous presidents have not. But that said, he has also, and he cited this before the last time the latest ceasefire started, he has also said he doesn't want to be a president who presides over a Great Depression. So he's clearly aware of the economic impacts and the political impacts related to that.
8: Probably encouraged by lower oil prices. This market still is hinging on what they think he is about to do.
7: Every day.
8: Which is amazing. We're down sharply, 7-8% crude oil.
7: Right.
8: Nothing really actually has changed. It's just been a pause, as we're calling
7: it. It's been a pause, and he foreshadowed that a little bit on Friday when I was talking to him in the Oval Office about whether or not he wanted to, he had made a decision to go forward with another massive strike, and he said he hadn't.
8: He seemed to want to turn you away from that idea almost.
7: I think he did, and I think he also, and that was the first time at least that I had heard him say, talks have started again. And now, we don't have a whole lot of details about those talks, but certainly the fact that he did not only launch another round of massive strikes over the weekend, they didn't even do any minor ones or smaller ones. There is, in fact, a pause. There may be multiple reasons for that. Munitions may be one of them, and another one of them may be that he wants to give a ceasefire or a peace agreement another try.
8: So what's today? We're going to Michigan. I've been reading about this amazing facility that GM has out there. This is where the first crash to rollover tests were done. It's a proving ground, as it's called, 150 miles of track. This is where they test new technologies and so forth. They can simulate extreme weather conditions. And he's going to be watching a drag race.
7: Yeah.
8: What's that all about? Or what are the optics that are helping the president today?
7: To be clear, drag race in this case is referring to cars.
8: Okay, fine.
7: And cars. It's ahead of a race that he's bringing to Washington next month. Next month is August, right? For part of the 250th anniversary celebration.
8: Is there a tie-in to this thing today?
7: I don't know if it's a specific tie-in, but it's at least, it's not unrelated.
8: A gearhead sort of afternoon.
7: Yeah,
8: Fast and Furious was the headline that jumped into my brain this morning.
7: I think that works.
8: He's not been real happy lately, has he?
7: Well, I think
8: his demeanor when you guys go into the Oval Office has been different over the past couple of weeks. You can kind of see the impact of the war on him and the barrage of negative questions that he's hearing every day. Do you feel that or see that?
7: Our reporting certainly shows that he's boxed in by this war, and that is, it's got to be frustrating to him, and you're seeing some of that frustration for sure. On the other hand, you're not seeing him outlining a clear exit plan for this, which is something that we were asking all spring as well. So, and that's sort of the interesting contrast between now and even the last a month or so ago, which is, he'll say this war isn't lasting very long compared to other wars historically, and yet he's not saying this is how we're going to get out of it. Right. We've achieved our goals.
8: Well, of course, we can never get into his head. The fact of the matter is, he says deep talks are underway, and maybe next time you join us, we'll have some real news on this.
7: Yeah.
8: It's great to see you, as always.
7: Too,
8: Jeff
7: Thank
8: Mason,
7: you.
8: Of course, getting us started here on the Monday edition of Balance of Power. We'll be tracking the president's moves in Michigan, of course, and let you know how things go at the drag race. Those are still a acceptable around here. I'm Joe Matthew in Washington. More on the war with Heather Conley from AEI coming up next, and only here on Bloomberg.
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0: It's 140 on Wall Street. We do check markets all day long here at Bloomberg. We've got the S&P 500 index currently holding at just about the worst level of the day. We're seeing a sell-off in chip makers. That is sending stocks lower, overshadowing a decline in oil prices. Right now, West Texas Intermediate crude down 7.2%, 82.86 a barrel. Barrel of Brent just below 89 now. Brent crude down by 8.1%. The Dow is higher, up by 5.2%, up 107 points now. The S&P 500 index is down 0.3%, lower by 21, while NASDAQ is down 146 for the NASDAQ Composite Index. That is a drop right now of 0.6%. The Russell 2000 index of small cap shares is gaining 0.2%, but the Bloomberg Mag 7 index down 0.1%. Busy week for Mag 7 names this week. We will be hearing from Alphabet, Amazon, Meta Platforms, and Microsoft all this week. The stocks, as I mentioned, chip makers selling off. The stocks down by 4.1%. All of this with the 2-year currently yielding 4.32%, the 10-year 4.64%, and the 30-year 5.13%. Spot gold up 0.5%, 4,073 the ounce. Philip Morris is doubling investment in its Colorado Zyn manufacturing plant to shore up supply for the popular nicotine pouches that have come under threat from increased competition. Shares today of Philip Morris, they are trading higher by 1.3%. For on-demand news, 24 hours a day, subscribe to Bloomberg News now wherever you get your podcasts. And that, Joe Matthew, is a Bloomberg Business Flash.
1: All right, Charlie, thank you so much. Interesting to see oil down so sharply, but stocks really aren't keying off of that, at least not on an index level, with the broad market trading lower today. We thought that there might be a bid under this market with some optimistic headlines involving Iran. Deep talks, the words the president used when he spoke on the phone with Axios. But indeed, we've got an S&P 500 down fractionally here, 20 points. The NASDAQ is off about 0.5%, even with WTI down to $82 today, and Brent back below 89. Interesting moment we're in as the president approaches his destination in Michigan, where he's going to be talking about affordability today, and lower oil prices would certainly fulfill this idea and this concern. But gas prices keep rising. We're at $4.11. The reason why we're watching the markets respond is because of the pause. There's been no strikes since Friday. An interesting reporting from Axios aforementioned. It was Admiral Cooper, the top U.S. military commander in the Middle East, Brad Cooper, who recommended stopping what had been 13 straight nights of bombing around the Strait of Hormuz because it's reached the limit of its effectiveness, which calls into question exactly what options we have right now. And that's where we begin our conversation with Heather Conley, who's back with us from the American Enterprise Institute, a senior fellow, former Deputy Assistant Secretary of State for the Bureau of European and Eurasian Affairs in the George W. Bush administration. Great to see you. Welcome back. As you consider that conversation with the Admiral, what does the president see as options we have right now, if not diplomacy?
2: So the president does not have great options moving forward militarily, Joe. You have reports of the chairman of the Joint Staff, General Kane, being very concerned about stockpiles. Now, the president just said, I think, on Air Force One, he counteracted that. He said mid-range munitions are fine. I'd like more. Mm-hmm. You have Admiral Cooper saying, we can go back and keep hitting these things over and over again. It's not working. Mm-hmm. We need a new strategy. The air campaign is just not going to produce those results. But the president has really bad choices. He doesn't want to do a ground campaign. He doesn't want to introduce land forces. Our munition stocks are critical. Mm-hmm. And the diplomacy part, you're certainly hearing the president talk about talks. You're hearing the Iranians saying there are no talks. There are exchanges of messages. But I think the Iranians are going to hold out and wait for that price of energy to go up to make those options more unappealing, and then forcing the president to acquiesce to additional Iranian demands. I hate that we're in that position, but that's where it feels like we're heading.
1: Well, is it because Iran is simply so effective at hiding its missile stockpiles, for instance, and its drones were repeatedly hitting the same targets because they're digging them out and pulling launchers back out from underground? Is that the essence of this?
2: I think there's two parts. Yeah. Definitely the underground, and these are fast boats. These are small things. They're very hard to target. I think the other thing is the Iranians are able to reconstitute these cheaper, faster, effective drones and missiles. And this is the problem that we're facing. Mm-hmm. Our reconstitution times, particularly with our high-end munitions, they can take 2 to 4 years, 5 to 7 years. This is why there's sort of panic in the ranks here. The air defense capabilities, the Patriot missiles, the THAAD, that long range, it takes so long to replace them. There's now a global shortage. And that really puts to question, you know, could we protect against attack in the Pacific theater, in the European theater, now in the Middle East? Right. So this is why this is such a bad, bad position strategically.
1: Enter Ukraine. I don't know what to make of this. I know that President Zelensky will be in town for Lindsey Graham's funeral tomorrow. But to learn that Ukraine fired on an Iranian commercial vessel in the Caspian Sea is quite remarkable. Iran says this killed a sailor. Iran has summoned a Ukrainian diplomat to register protest here. Did Ukraine just get involved in the war with Iran? Or where was this boat going?
2: Well, Iran has been involved in the Ukraine war for many, many years.
1: Supplying Russia.
2: 100%. Okay. So, and this is where, first of all, I think this attacked a couple of things. It continues to demonstrate Ukraine is really developing impressive military capabilities. It can reach there on its own. So huge, huge gains there. I think on the eve before President Zelensky does come to Washington, he'll meet with President Trump, attend Senator Graham's funeral. You know, President Zelensky's saying, I have some cards to play here. I can be of assistance to you. And then the third is, honestly, as what Zelensky has been saying all along, the conflict in Ukraine is the demonstration of this axis of evil we were talking about before we came online. You have now suggestions that North Korea is going to introduce 30,000 troops on the Russian side to fight in the war in Ukraine. This vessel allegedly was carrying components and parts to go to Russia to help Russia build additional ballistic missiles to be used in Ukraine. Yep. You have China providing intelligence components potentially to Russia. So all of these are interconnected. You cannot separate one theater out. So this was a really, I think, it hit all of those themes of Ukraine's really producing some serious weaponry that we, I think, hopefully can gain access to, mentioning that this is a part of Ukraine helping the United States out with this alignment.
1: Amazing.
2: Yeah.
1: Are you in the Bush administration for the Axis of Evil speech?
2: I think I was in the first term.
1: Wow.
2: Yes.
1: History is rhyming or something for you here. Okay. This is brilliant politics on Zelensky's part, right? He can come here and say, NATO's not helping you out, but I am.
2: Yeah.
1: Does the president say thank you?
2: Will he ask the president to say thank you?
1: Fair
2: back
1: enough.
2: To that infamous Oval Office scene. No, I think what President Zelensky is doing, and you had, of course, this extraordinary moment over the weekend with Laura Loomer, influencer for the Republican. She's just transformed her view on Ukraine. You have, you know, the U.S. Army, co-production of Ukrainian drones, the license for the Patriot missiles, the meeting that happened at the NATO summit. You are seeing a change. We are shifting into a much more supportive role. And I think, again, President Zelensky's here to honor Senator Graham, who was a huge advocate for Ukraine fighting Russia, the Graham-Blumenthal bill. So in some ways, it is absolutely fitting that President Zelensky honor that. But this relationship is changing, and I hope the White House really gets on that. On the side of Ukraine to support.
1: Are you about to tell me the war in Ukraine is going to end before the war with Iran?
2: No, both are going to continue to endure.
1: Yeah.
2: And they're similar because both sides are in really for survival mode. I mean, we have to watch Russia's escalation. Putin, you're starting to now see that Putin is feeling the effects of both the Ukrainian strikes. If the sanction bill goes into place, it's more of a tariff bill than a sanctions bill, but that could add additional pressure. There's some movement there that I think we need to watch. And Russia and Iran are similar. They also want to press huge advantage right now and are helping each other do that. So I think, unfortunately, I think both are going to continue on for the foreseeable future. Hope not, but that's what the way it feels.
1: Pretty interesting to see the president's posts on Truth Social from over the weekend. To your point, he indicated that we were in deep talks with Iran. They've suggested otherwise. The imagery he's posting on social media would not indicate someone who's advancing to the peace table. There was one AI-generated image, one that portrayed a strike on Karg, as it said. A different image showed the president on the helm of a naval ship wearing a hat that says FAFO. Another, he's on board an Iranian oil tanker with the American flag, and it says, "It's our oil tanker now." Does this stuff resonate, the bravado resonate in Tehran?
2: No, I don't believe it does. I think they interpret this as continuing their actions or continuing to get under the president's skin.
1: Okay. So they think they're winning when they see that.
2: Well, I think they're going to continue to press their advantage. Yeah. Look, they too, the inflation is running very high in Iran. It's not that they aren't feeling the effects of a five-month conflict, but they feel that they have the leverage. They still control the Straits of Hormuz. Now their proxy in Yemen, the Houthis, are squeezing the Red Sea. This is putting massive pressure on Saudi Arabia. Mm-hmm. Even though we've had this two-day pause, which we're thankful for that pause, you have Iranian proxies in Iraq now attacking Saudi Arabia, Jordan. And so this isn't stopping, and they're targeting energy infrastructure. So they know the pain point is the price of energy. Uh-huh. They know the pain point. If they can hang on longer, they believe that they can, you know, get more concessions from the U.S. It's just, we're not in a good strategic place, and Iran's going to continue to press advantage.
1: So what does this new front in the Red Sea mean? You made reference here, and we've got Iranian proxies bombing Saudi Arabia now.
2: Yep.
1: This is escalation. And if we have another choke point, where does it leave the U.S.?
2: So this is where, really, the last 5 months, when the strait really closed down, you saw a diversification of trying to ship out by land, pipe it across to get to the Red Sea, even northern pipelines up through the Mediterranean. And it has helped. But the Saudis, by diverting to the Red Sea, created another pinch point. Mm. And the conflict in Yemen for many years, and if you recall, even in the Biden administration, the Houthis were taking action in the Red Sea from 23-24. Right. Our naval, we couldn't stop them. Mm-hmm. We reached a pause. But this is now, the Saudis are getting this on both sides. And it will continue to really challenge. What I worried about is some of the drone attacks on some of these major refineries and points. It's product. It's diesel. It's jet fuel. Mm-hmm. That's going to really feel the pinch now. So this squeeze play is ratcheting up the price for the United States and our allies.
1: Yeah. President Trump has made his way to Michigan to a GM vehicle testing facility where he's just shaking some hands and talking with, looks like, Mary Barra, from at least where I'm sitting from across the room. And he'll be speaking to the issue of affordability with some GM workers a little bit later on here. Indeed, spending some time with the CEO of General Motors, which had a stronger than expected beat and raise quarter last week, and the stock has been chugging higher. This attention from the president today might well help the president in his effort to convince folks that affordability is the issue on his mind. As we consider the impact here, you know, you're talking about the pipelines, Heather Connelly, across Saudi Arabia. I think it was Javier Blas who tweeted over the weekend, they need a bypass for the bypass now. I don't know if you can pipe around now two choke points. And so as we look at $4.11, these prices could keep going higher.
2: Absolutely. And again, China, and Javier's been doing amazing reporting, China's still pretty off the market. If they begin to increase, that's really going to drive price up. I think, Joe, we also want to keep our eye on the future. As Europe, United States, drains its strategic petroleum reserves, Europe is going to be at an all-time low in their storage capacity before they enter winter. You're watching, obviously, these wildfires in Europe, drought, hydropower now is gone. I mean, this could really set up a huge challenge in the fall. God. Food insecurity, water insecurity, energy at lows. We just, we better buckle in. This is going to be a massive challenge.
1: Sounds like the start of a Mad Max movie, Heather.
2: It does.
1: How we're going to get out of this, but at least she's still smiling, right? American Enterprise Institute, Heather Connelly is with us every week here on Balance of Power to help us understand what's taking place. And on Mondays, it's always a job picking through everything from the weekend, right? The truth, social posts, all the rhetoric, and we're going to get a lot more when the president speaks a short time from now. Heather, thank you for being with us.
2: Great to be with you.
1: With us live on Bloomberg TV and radio, live from Washington, and I'll meet you back here on the late edition of Balance of Power with much more to follow. Thanks to Hakeem Jeffries for joining us, our great panel, and Heather Connelly as well. I'm Joe Matthew in the nation's capital. Stay with us here with much more to follow. Bloomberg Business Week Daily will be coming up next, and we'll get a check on the markets for you from Charlie Pellett. I'll meet you back here at 5 p.m. Eastern, only on Bloomberg TV and radio.
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13: And a very good afternoon, everybody. Yes, indeed. We are across Bloomberg platforms, radio, TV, YouTube, Bloomberg Originals. It is Monday, July 27, 2026. Man,
14: this is it.
13: I was sitting.
14: Summer's over.
13: I was in the makeup room this morning. I was just like, summer's over.
14: Yeah.
13: I can feel fall. I hate to do that. I know.
14: You know, but look, there's a Fed meeting this week.
13: Yeah.
14: Can't forget about that.
13: No, you're right.
14: Jackson Hole next month.
13: Right.
14: Kind of signifies the end of summer in my book, I think, for a lot of people.
13: I feel like that's the last hurrah.
14: I think a lot of people on Wall Street kind of go places in August.
13: You're going places, I'm going places, right? Like, I just kind of can feel
14: we're
13: it.
14: We're in Midtown, though.
13: Yeah.
14: We're not on Wall Street.
13: That's so true. So, all right. So, what's on our mind? We do have a market that is definitely lower off our worst levels of the session. Check out something like the Philadelphia Semiconductor Index, the SOX, down another 3.5%. I mean, kind of slippery little sucker because up it goes and down it goes.
14: Yeah, it's actually down more than 20% from that high. That was just about a month ago on June 22nd. We've got a lot to talk about in a week that's packed with the Mag 7 and AI related names that are reporting this week.
13: Yeah, and so this hour, what are we going to do? NVIDIA's $750 billion in deals, reigniting that circular AI fears, and I think rightfully so. There's a great chart. We put it out there on from our Bloomberg team. We're going to bring it out again. So we're going to get into that with Ed Ludlow, who actually caught up with Jensen.
14: Yeah, looking forward to that conversation in just a few minutes. Plus, let's give peace a chance, or so it seems, as President Trump pauses U.S. strikes on Iran. We did see some market action that was indicating a little bit of a reprieve, but that kind of went away a little later in the morning. The S&P down a little more than 0.1%.
13: Trying to get to the reality of it all. Hey, also AI and workers. We don't get another monthly jobs report until a week this Friday. Having said that, when it comes to AI and workers, there are so many workers who are fearful about what it means for their jobs. Apparently, according to a new survey and something written up to you in the Harvard Business Review, there's a certain way of interacting as a worker with AI that might give you some job security. Don't call it a clinker.
14: Yeah.
13: All right, folks, let's get you going on this Monday. We've just got a couple of hours to go. Here is Charlie.
15: Thank you very much. I'm keeping an eye on crude oil because crude right now is tumbling. Below $89 a barrel on Brent, $88.56, down 8.5%. West Texas Intermediate crude, $82.40 a barrel, lower now by 7.7%. Very often when we see oil decline, we see stocks rally. Not the case today. We've got the S&P right at 7,400, down 12 right now, down 0.2%. NASDAQ is down 0.4%. The NASDAQ 100 index down 0.6%, but interestingly, the Russell 2000 index of small cap shares up 0.4%. All of this with the Dow up 0.3 and a 10-year that's currently yielding 4.64%, the 2-year 4.31%, and the 30-year 5.13% on the 30-year. Gold up $24 the ounce to $4,073, up 0.6%. West Texas Intermediate crude, as we mentioned, down 7.7% right now, $82.40 a barrel. A lot of big tech names moving lower today. As I mentioned, chip stocks lower, but earnings will be very much in focus. Specifically, we got four of the Mag 7 names coming up this week. The A's, Amazon, Apple, they report on Thursday. The M's, Microsoft, Meta, they report on Wednesday. For on-demand news, 24 hours a day, subscribe to Bloomberg News now, wherever you get your podcast. Carol and Tim, happy Monday. That's a Bloomberg Business Flash.
13: All right, good stuff. Charlie, thank you so much. We're going to come back to Charlie certainly throughout the hour, the next 3 hours, really, on Bloomberg Business Week Daily. All right, feels like we've been here before, and yet, to be fair, bringing war to an end is complicated, even if you started it like President Trump in the United States did. And on that, President Trump said he decided to pause strikes on Iran to give negotiations another chance, minimizing the prospect of a potential military escalation of the war. Said earlier on Air Force One, too, that he's got plenty of time and that they are having good talks with Iran.
14: So the question that a lot of us are asking right now, is this real progress? Is it different this time around from past pauses and proclamations when it comes to these so-called peace deals?
13: Yeah, a lot of questions for us, and I think for everybody who's out there. Hey, Bloomberg Economics, Economic Statecraft Lead, Chris Kennedy back with us, tracking it all. He is in the Bloomberg News Washington, D.C. Bureau. Hey, Chris, good to have you here. I know we always give you a tough task to, like, make sense of what is going on. President Trump said very deep talks are taking place with the Islamic Republic, and if they don't work out, we will go back to very strong military action. Iran's foreign ministry spokesman said no formal negotiations are currently taking place despite what we got from President Trump. What's the reality here? What's the intel? Do we really ever, really, ever really know what's going on here?
16: Well, yeah, that's a great question.
13: We always give you a tough task.
16: We don't ever know.
17: And yet it keeps coming
16: what's
17: back.
16: Going on. Yeah. So I, looking at the markets, you know, we saw a big drop in oil prices today and last night when markets opened. I think that those markets are pricing in a sort of tactical pause. But as you know, as you mentioned, equity markets are not necessarily responding in kind right now. And so I would interpret that as the markets don't think that this is a real sea change, but we do expect there to be a pause for a few days at least. You know, Trump is hosting Israeli Prime Minister Benjamin Netanyahu this week. There's a lot of other things happening, but we do expect it'll be very difficult to get to a place where, for instance, the Strait of Hormuz reopens for traffic. Mm-hmm. The U.S. is still imposing its blockade. It's still turning away ships, mm-hmm. and Iran is still targeting ships that don't abide by its rules for transit through the strait. So

0: dominating. Given that there hasn't been sort of a definitive answer to what's happening with the war, it makes sense that we're seeing a retreat in oil prices. But, you know, as you mentioned, we're still up, right, compared to where we were prior to the resumption of hostilities.
1: Yeah, I put some gas in the old car this past weekend, and it wasn't cheap. I'm just going to say. Now, mind you, it's near a big highway, and you always get, you know, but nonetheless.
2: Did you get to pump your own, though?
1: I did.
2: You did, okay.
1: I was not in New Jersey, okay. Which is always a bummer. So, Israel, Chris, we've got to ask you. I always feel like we have to factor this in. As you mentioned, Israeli Prime Minister Benjamin Netanyahu will be in town meeting with President Trump. That's happening tomorrow. The president says he plans to press, or I should say Benjamin Netanyahu plans to press U.S. leaders on keeping a constant watch on Iran's nuclear program, one of the many issues kind of now in limbo, as we know, following kind of the back and forth here. So I feel like even on Air Force One earlier today, President Trump made some comments. I have a little difference on Iran when it comes to Prime Minister Benjamin Netanyahu. Israelis' roles, Israelis' actions have to be considered in all of this, yes?
0: I think so. And I think a lot of people are observing, you know, the president over the past few months. They recognize that he's getting very frustrated with the pace of this war, the failure to achieve objectives. And Israel certainly wants to make sure that the U.S. doesn't just back away to, you know, in response to oil markets, in response to potential, you know, equity market shocks, et cetera. I think the concern for both sides is to make sure that, you know, they stay on the same page, at least when it comes to the Iran theater. There's the other issue, which is that, as we've been, you know, writing about, my colleague Becca Wasser, about the lack of munitions, the lack of the ability to continue intercepting ballistic missiles. Israel has been notably spared over the past week or so from some of Iran's attacks prior to this pause that happened over the weekend. But of course, if hostilities resume, then we get into additional pressure on these interceptors. And, you know, other Gulf countries are still, you know, they're also looking at their ability to defend against these attacks as well. So
2: I'm glad you went to magazine depth, Chris, because I have a different question about resources or U.S. assets, and this has to do with human beings. The president, as Carol mentioned, said on Air Force One that he's got plenty of time when it comes to this conflict. I think some folks who may have family members in the region who've been there for months at this time might argue otherwise. And I'm wondering when this part of the conflict begins to take a toll even more so on the folks who are there and then the folks who are home here.
0: Yeah, well, it's really unfortunate that we haven't been able to get clear and consistent information out of the U.S. government on the service members who have been harmed as part of this conflict. It seems like they've revised the way in which they're reporting that. But of course, this was a major concern over the weekend. I was speaking with somebody who has a family member over there, and they're very concerned about what's going on. And, you know, the longer this goes on, the more casualties the U.S. Experiences from this conflict, the more pressure there's going to be to wrap it up.
1: All right, we're going to leave it on that note. Hey, listen, Chris, always do appreciate the updates you give to us out of the White House and what's going on, certainly with this war. He is, of course, our Chris Kennedy. He's Bloomberg Economics, Economic Statecraft Lead, joining us from our D.C. Bureau. We're going to stay on news out of D.C. In the meantime, though, we do also want to mention that President Trump has made his way to Michigan. We are just tracking some events that are happening on the ground there. He is expected to make some comments later on this hour in Milford, Michigan, talking about affordability and tariffs, our expectations in terms of his comments. Keep in mind, we're getting down to those midterms, so some of that has got to be top of mind for him. In the meantime, I think he was viewing an auto drag race. I don't know if that happened yet or whether
2: he was speaking to executives from General Motors earlier as well.
1: Yeah, so...
2: Yeah, it says that this is the proving grounds for General Motors. Where's Matt Miller when you need him? He spent a lot of time in those parts. The question I think a lot of Americans have, and I think a lot of Republicans too, have heading into the midterms is, to what extent can the president get that message about affordability across to Americans who may not actually feel like they are in an environment that is more affordable than it was 2 years ago?
1: That's a really good point, right? Amid all this also, you know, continuing ongoing backdrop of the war like we just talked about with Chris Kennedy. Hey, we do want to get to one of the co-hosts of Balance of Power, Joe Matthew. He's just off an interview with House Democratic leader Hakeem Jeffries around Democratic priorities in the 99 days until the midterm elections. Before we get to Joe, though, here's what House Democratic leader Jeffries had to say.

0: Speak to Joe about the U.S. war in Iran.
1: Well, we're going to continue to aggressively push the effort to push back against this reckless war of choice. It's deeply unpopular with the American people, and we have to sustain the intensity. Donald Trump has unfortunately got us involved in this situation without any plan, any objective, any clear exit strategy. And now the American people are clearly paying the price. One of the things we have to take a look at is the amount of taxpayer dollars that are being spent to fund Donald Trump's reckless war machine and effort in the Middle East. It's clear to us that the American people would much rather their taxpayer dollars being spent to make their life more affordable.
0: All right, that, of course, was House Democratic Leader Hakeem Jeffries earlier today with Joe.
2: I want to bring in Joe Matthew of Balance of Power here on a Bloomberg Business Week Daily. Joe, it's always good to get some time with you fresh off your conversation. I want to start with what Jeffries had to say about the U.S. war in Iran. We just talked about the segment before you, the president's pause when it comes to U.S. attacks in Iran. This, of course, comes ahead of very close at this point to midterm elections. What did you hear from him about the way that the Democrats are positioning themselves amidst this conflict?
3: Well, it just all comes down really to one issue. I mean, we talked around the war powers issue to an extent, but this is a story of affordability. As Hakeem Jeffries is concerned, he was in Pennsylvania yesterday on what, by the way, was 100 days, guys. You can start your watches until the midterm elections. Today is 99 days.
0: Amazing.
3: And so they're really trying to crystallize their messaging, and it's affordability, which I guess is ironic, because that's exactly what the president's talking about today. In Michigan. By the way, they did the drag race already. He's out there at this GM testing facility with Mary Barra, and Secretary Duffy is with him. They did a drag race for about 7 minutes, which is not why he's there. He's going to be talking about the issue of affordability with $4.11 today, the average price for a gallon of gas. And that's because of, we all know what's happening in Iran. So yes, this is the opportunity for Jeffries and other Democrats to seize on the same issue that Republicans ran against Joe Biden on.
0: So what are the Democrats then putting out as an alternative? You know, I always feel like everybody, Joe, is like, yep, affordability. Mm-hmm. But what are you going to do specifically? Because, yes, there's the war and the impact on energy prices, but it's not just energy prices.
3: Yeah, and, you know, you're getting to the big question, which is, what are you for? Can you win by just running as someone who opposes Donald Trump?
0: Right.
3: We got into that in our interview, and we'll play some of that on the late edition of Balance of Power. Jeffries does have an answer to it, beginning with repealing, and this is a pretty tall order, what the president calls his big, beautiful bill. They want to extend affordable care tax credits. Remember, there was a huge debate over that at the time. But going back and cracking open that can of worms with what could still be a very, even if they do win, slim majority, might be very difficult for Democrats to pull off. And if they don't have the Senate and if they don't have the White House, that would potentially be impossible. I asked him about suspending the federal gas tax, for instance. He didn't even touch that in his first answer because they see this as really just one answer, and that's ending the war.
2: Yeah, I guess, too, Joe, I think a lot about what comes in January once there is a new class and we do potentially see some new faces in the House and the Senate, and what that means for President Trump's agenda.
3: Yep, that's for sure. Look, everything is kind of on ice until the election. The big question right now is, can they fund the government? The House passed a continuing resolution last week. Now it's up to the Senate. Can you imagine, guys, we're in such a world of dysfunction that in August, we're throwing in the towel. The government doesn't have a funding deadline until September 30th. But they said, you know, because of the election, we're just never going to be able to figure this out. So let's do it. We'll kick the can right now until a date passed November, and that's exactly what they've done. Now it's up to the Senate to codify that and get it done as well. That is the dysfunction that's informing both parties as they go into this election.
0: Yeah, I tried that on my bosses. I just can't figure out the answers, Joe, and I'm just not going to get to it.
3: Let me know how you get.
0: Yeah. It doesn't work. I'm here and I'm doing it. No, I'm just kidding. I do think about, though, in terms of, I want to just go in a weird, but campaign financing, money coming in to back the midterms. Yep. I thought I was seeing things where Republicans, lots of money coming in. What do we know?
3: Mm-hmm. This is a big deal, and we talked about this quite a bit as well. So, you know, Democrats have history on their side. They say it's a midterm cycle with the majority party owning both ends of Pennsylvania Avenue, so that would tend to lead itself to a Democratic advantage in this election. But Republicans do have the financial advantage, at least on the party level. The RNC has about $30 million more than the DNC. It also doesn't have any debt. The other side to that coin is that on the campaign level, if you talk to the DCCC, they'll tell you that their candidates are in many cases outraising their Republican counterparts. When you put that together with what could be an historical advantage, Democrats feel pretty good about that. But look, if you believe, as history shows us, that money is the mother's milk of politics, this is an issue. And that's why there has been a bit of a circular firing squad when it comes to leadership at the DNC, namely Ken Martin. And that's something that we talked about with Jeffries as well. It's just different when you look at the party level versus the candidate level. There's a big disparity in money as well.
2: So, Joe, just 30 seconds left here. 99 days until the midterms. That means 100 days until you're talking every day about 2028 in the election there. Who are the three names we're going to be talking about then?
3: Yeah, 99 bottles of beer on the wall. I think it's probably the same names that we keep talking about. Hakeem Jeffries was with one of them yesterday, and Josh Shapiro. You know, Gavin Newsom wants to be invited to that party. Pete Buttigieg. We're still waiting to hear if Kamala Harris has ambitions. But, you know, I'll tell you what. Yeah. This early in the cycle, we always look back at that conversation and say, wow, we weren't even close.
0: That's what makes it so interesting, and you guys cover it all. Joe Matthew, thank you. Co-host of Balance of Power. Catch him again coming back at 5 p.m. Wall Street time right here on Bloomberg. Hey, coming up, the latest move by NVIDIA reigniting the circular AI fears. We get into that next.
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18: It's 2:21 on Wall Street. We do check markets all day long here at Bloomberg. We've got the Dow higher, the S&P, NASDAQ, and the NASDAQ 100 index all declining. This is crude slumps. West Texas Intermediate crude now down almost 8%, 82.23 a barrel on WTI. Brent, 88.05. Barrel of Brent crude now down by 9%. A sell-off in chip makers sending stocks falling, overshadowing that decline in oil prices. Very often we do see oil decline. Stocks move higher. Not the case today. The S&P is now at 73.96, back below 7,400, down 16 points, a drop of 0.2%, with the Dow up 129. Dow Industrials up 0.2%. The NASDAQ 100 index down 0.8%. And the stocks, the Philadelphia Stock Exchange's semiconductor index down 3.7%. A Fed decision coming up on Wednesday with a two-year currently yielding 4.32%. The 10-year, 4.64%, and the 30-year, 5.12%. Gold is up $22 the ounce to $4,075. That is a gain now of 0.5%. Cracker Barrel CEO is stepping down nearly a year after an attempted rebrand of the chain led to a fierce customer backlash. Cracker Barrel says CEO Julie Masino will be stepping down next month, but will remain with the company until October 9th in an advisory capacity. You recall even President Trump weighed in on the rebrand saga, calling on the company to restore its old image as other critics accused it of erasing elements of traditional Southern culture. Cracker Barrel shares down now by 2.9%. For on-demand news, 24 hours a day, subscribe to Bloomberg News now wherever you get your podcast. Carol and Tim, that is the Bloomberg Business Flash.
0: All right, Charlie, thanks so much. Hey, it's a big, big week for tech earnings in the AI story. Meta, Microsoft, Amazon, and Apple all reporting results this week.
19: And then there's the NVIDIA news that started coming down late on Friday. Heads up on it from Bloomberg's Ian King. Ed Ludlow all over it, too. He also caught up with Jensen Huang on Friday in an exclusive interview. This after Jensen attended Korean AI Summit and met with South Korea's president.
20: This is the golden ages for Korea, as you know. Their semiconductor business is booming. Their industrial business is booming. You know, this is a country that has the ability to help the world build out the AI infrastructure. That they're incredibly adept at adopting new technologies. And it's a really technologically forward-leaning society. And they love using AI. AI has really diffused throughout their society and their industry. My guess is that the semiconductor industry is probably going to have to be 10 times larger than it is today over the next decade or so. And so working with our partners in Korea and around the world to scale up the supply chain of semiconductors so that we're prepared for this AI future is really important.
0: All right, that, of course, was Jensen Huang of NVIDIA, along with our Bloomberg Tech co-host, Bloomberg Tech host, Ed Ludlow, who was working into the wee hours, it seems like, on Friday. Ed Ludlow, I don't even know when you sleep anymore. He's, of course, host of Bloomberg Tech on Bloomberg TV. Catch them at 11 a.m. Every Monday through Friday on Bloomberg TV. Hey, Ed, there's a lot of stuff going on with NVIDIA. There's the $500 billion deal with SK Hynix, the memory chip giant, to build, more than 2 gigawatts of AI data centers on the Korean Peninsula. They're investing $1 billion in Naver Corporation to help finance an AI data center under construction in South Korea. And then there's NVIDIA in talks to financially back and help an OpenAI lease a $500 billion data center project. As I said, it's a lot.
21: Yeah, they're all feeding into concern in the market. Like, the stock's down 5%, mm-hmm. right? And the conversation around circular financing is back. But let's take the SK case study first, right? $500 billion. I asked Jensen, what does that mean, $500 billion? Remember, SK Group is a conglomerate. So what it literally means, in his explanation, is that that represents some of it, NVIDIA buying memory chips from SK Hynix. SK Hynix has 60% market share in high bandwidth memory, the memory chips that goes into data centers. But SK Group also has SK Telecom, a telecoms company that has its own ambitions to be an AI data center play. They buy NVIDIA chips from NVIDIA. So there is some more specifics to what the $500 billion represents, or half a trillion, as Jensen likes to frame it. But the concern around the circular financing as it relates to that case study is which proportion is going in which direction? Mm. What's contractual and what's not? What's the timeline for it? It's a many multi-year agreement. So the market's kind of taking a beat here and saying, what is that?
19: Is this why NVIDIA is under pressure?
21: I think the circular financing is feeding into it in the market today. You know, people I've spoken to on the NVIDIA side would acknowledge that. What Bloomberg's reporting and many other outlets reporting on OpenAI is something very different. First of all, because it's reporting based on anonymous sources, NVIDIA and the companies involved have not commented on it at all. But there's two parts to it. NVIDIA becomes a financial backstop for a data center in Ohio, according to our reporting, where it says, OpenAI, you want to lease this data center capacity. We will be a guarantor of your finances up to $250 billion. At the same time, in the reporting, NVIDIA is saying they will finance themselves, OpenAI being able to buy $350 billion of chips from NVIDIA. That's a much more explicitly circular arrangement. Mm-hmm. None of the companies have commented on this publicly, but it's another reason why we woke up this morning and the world was like circular financing and we're worried about it.
0: Ed Ludlow. I'm just going to say it. You're super smart. You follow this stuff, the ins and outs.
21: You want the truth.
0: No, I don't. I know the truth. I mean, the circular AI concerns, it feels rather legit here. No?
21: On the OpenAI side, you know, again, if you were just to put it in one sentence, it is NVIDIA giving financial support to the companies buying its technology.
0: Right.
21: Now, there are many in the markets that see that as completely constructive because the environment is demand vastly outpaces supply. And as Jensen explained in that clip that you played as part of the interview, to their minds, they're greasing the wheels. They are allowing for this infrastructure in the real world to get built faster. You know, they don't want money or capital to get in the way of it. They don't want their customers needing to pay their invoices to stop the projects getting in the way. And there is certainly an acceptance from some in markets that that's the case. The concern, very explicitly, is that it is artificially, pardon the expression, inflating values, and that it is artificially propping up something, that the real terms financing or demand isn't there.
19: Well, Ed, this is sort of a philosophical question, but it also has a lot to do with what we've heard. I mean, I think it's fair to say over the last 2 years from Jensen about what the world will look like. But in order to justify all of this CapEx and this investment, what does our world look like in 2, 3, 5 years from now?
21: Well, the overall expectation is that capital expenditures will be much higher in 2 years' time than they are today. You know, and the idea that in aggregate, those four key hyperscalers and throw Oracle in there too, between them account for way over $1 trillion of capex annually. You know, that is the expectation at this standpoint. What's different this week, so we get some major technology earnings Wednesday and Thursday after the bell, is that it used to be the case that the hyperscalers would raise capex and then show top line growth, and the next day the stocks would be higher. You know, that was really cheered by Wall Street. There is now much more scrutiny, which is maybe why this circular financing story has kind of come up this morning, where just showing top line growth overall isn't good enough. That they want much more different types of evidence that raising capex is because there is multiple facets of demand out there for whatever the AI technology is they're working on. You know, we went over this last week with Mandeep, right?
0: Mm-hmm.
21: Alphabet gave many metrics. Gemini use, enterprise use, tokens per minute, all these different data points, and the stock still fell 7% because the bar was really high in this environment.
0: I'm not going to get this right, but you brought up something on our call today. But is this like steelmakers owning the railroads, right? You know, so that the railroads can move stuff around.
21: Yeah.
0: I don't know. Like, but so we needed the railroads.
21: That's a good one.
0: That was a good thing.
21: So it's highly analogous if you go back to the SK case study. NVIDIA is supply constrained for memory chips. They need SK Hynix, already their biggest supplier of HBM, to produce even more HBM. They need SK Hynix to get going on that. And what NVIDIA is saying is that within this $500 billion figure, which is a very large number, a chunk of that is them placing in advance lots of orders for current and future generations of high bandwidth memory so that SK has the confidence to invest into the capacity. You know, that's a part of it. Bringing it back to the worry in the market today in secular financing, how much of it is that? How much is that part? Like, we just don't know proportionately what's binding, what's not binding, what's just a sort of letter of intent. You know, now the burden of proof on these companies is higher. People just want more information.
19: So then let's take what we learned from Alphabet last week and push ahead to what we're going to hear this week from Meta, Microsoft, Amazon, and Apple. Apple I think it's fair to say that at this point, Apple is in a league of its own, and it's been like that for many years and at many different points. It's fair to say that. But in terms of the way that it's returned for shareholders this year compared to some of these other companies, Meta's down, Apple's up more than 20% so far this year. How does it set us up for what we're going to hear from these other four of the Mag 7?
21: I'm just looking on my Bloomberg as well, because I think the trade today literally means that Apple is once again the world's most valuable company. 4.9 trillion because Nvidia's come down so much to 4.7 trillion. Apple's the outlier, right?
19: It doesn't have a capital expense. 24% higher this year.
0: Yeah.
21: It's been the outperformer, but the market, I think we covered this well in the last earnings cycle. They started to get credit for being the non-CapEx story. Yeah. So for a long time, the market was frustrated with Apple because it was behind on its AI story, but they kind of were like, you have all this cash, like, what are you doing with it? Like, you know, are you aggressively investing in talent? Now the stock's been insulated because it doesn't have the CapEx story. It still comes down to the installed base of devices, the iPhone, their strength in markets like China, while they kind of feed through their plans for Apple intelligence and the Apple version of Siri. Again, that's kind of what earnings will come down to for them. Higher memory costs is the bit that's common to all of them. Because why are memory prices higher? Supply is tight. There's competition between the data centers and the consumer electronics names to get hold of it. And Apple is like the master of managing the bottom line. But they're still dealing with the same macro environment everyone else is.
0: Right.
21: So how well they perform is really a big story.
0: Hey, speaking of memory, what do we know about CXMT? Debuting in Shanghai.
21: Yeah.
0: Company's now China's largest, the world's fourth largest manufacturer of DRAM chips.
21: Yeah.
0: Is this a company to be taken seriously? What do we know?
21: Yeah, I mean, it's now the fourth largest maker, but quite far behind the other three. Like,
0: fair.
21: Quite big. You know, the milestone is extraordinary. That in this IPO, this debut, it's become China's most valuable company in mainland China. Mainland listed as opposed to Hong Kong listed. You know, they are the poster child for through the memory chip context of China wanting its own domestic industry and its own domestic champions. And, you know, there are lots of different Bloomberg stories out there on the terminal and on the website today. Read as many of them as you can. But the interesting part is that, and part of this is our reporting about Apple, right? Mm-hmm. Apple wanting to diversify its memory supply. CXMT has some evidence that it's been able to do business internationally.
0: Interesting.
21: And so, you know, that's where Micron, SK, and Samsung would be more looking over their shoulder, potentially.
0: It's a reminder, right? Demand gets out there, more supply comes on the market, prices come down, like, hence the semiconductor cycle eventually.
21: Yeah, and in an IPO, you generate proceeds, use them to build capacity. Pretty simple.
0: Or pay your workers, as the CEO apparently is doing.
21: Bonus.
0: But there's a little pressure from the government there. You are smart. I told you. I got it right. Ed Ludlow.
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0: It's 2:40 on Wall Street. We do tech markets all day long here at Bloomberg. After initial gains out of the gate this morning, we're looking at a down day now for the S&P 500 index. You run the GIP screen on the Bloomberg, and we are very close to session lows on the S&P right now, trading below 7,400, 7,390 now, down by about 0.3%. NASDAQ and the NASDAQ 100 index are moving lower. Chip makers being hit hard today. Right now, the NASDAQ 100 index is down 0.9%. The SOX, the Philadelphia Stock Exchange Semiconductor Index, down now by 4%. All of this with a two-year, 4.32%. The 10-year ahead of the Fed decision on Wednesday, 4.64%. And the 30-year currently yielding 5.13%. Gold is up $20 the ounce to $4,073, up by about 0.5%. Major move to the downside for crude. Very often we see crude sell off, stocks rise. Not the case today. We've got WTI down 7.5% right now at $82.63 a barrel. Barrel of Brent, $88.41. Brent crude down by 8.9%. Shares of meat packers Tyson Foods and JBS are surging. This after the United States said it would resume cattle shipments from Mexico, easing a domestic shortage that has led to higher costs for their animals. Tyson up now by 6.6%. JBS up by 9.9%. Monthly ridership on the Long Island Railroad, which is the nation's busiest commuter rail line, has now surpassed pre-pandemic levels for the first time. This is a hectic and fun New York City summer boost trips. Carol and Tim, that's a Bloomberg Business Flash.
1: All right, interesting. Wow, that took a while, right? If you think about
4: we'll see if it's permanent.
1: Yeah, no, but I mean, right.
4: Yeah, it did take a while.
1: But it took a while if you think about, what, 6 years ago, 5 years ago? We don't want to go back there. All right, we're going to get an update on how U.S. central bankers see the labor market inflation picture in the U.S. That's thanks to the Fed decision that comes on Wednesday. And we'll see whether Fed Chair Kevin Warsh makes some commentary.
4: They're sharpening their pencils in Washington, D.C.
1: Do you think they're like...
4: booting up the Bloomberg terminals.
1: Like in the
4: they're ready. They're ready. Yeah.
1: They're ready. And I'm curious in the commentary whether we hear about AI impact on the workforce and also on inflation.
4: Look, I'm not a betting man, but I'm going to say yes and yes. Those questions will be brought up, or at least some answer will be given that relates somehow to that. And we heard that from the Fed chair just a few weeks ago when he was in front of Congress talking.
1: Right, and all those task forces, like the things they're going to be looking at. Hey, ahead of that, there's some research out from KPMG and UT Austin's McComb School. It was published in the Harvard Business Review. And the research found that workers don't all need to be nervous over AI taking their jobs. There are some thoughts, some caveats, though, to it. Here to explain...
4: Did AI write it?
1: Hey!
4: Don't worry.
1: Hey, don't worry.
4: We got this.
1: I'm good.
4: Yeah, we got this.
1: AI, good person. Rasan Shears is AI Enterprise Transformation Leader at KPMG US. She joins us from Atlanta. Rasan, nice to have you here. Tim and me here on Bloomberg Business Week Daily. Briefly tell us what you guys looked at, how this study and research was conducted, and what were some of the key findings.
5: Absolutely. We started with a look at over 500 of our early career professionals, those who had been working less than 18 months. And we really broke apart the work that they needed to do between planning, integrating, and monitoring work, and then set out to study really what makes you most impactful and effective in working with AI, particularly for this demographic, because their work is more disrupted by AI than maybe other segments of the industry, but we wanted to understand how we could continue to drive value in this segment of our workforce. What we found in this study with the University of Texas is that our participants fell into three categories. Amplifiers, those who really know how to achieve an outcome that exceeds the AI baseline. Delegators, those who hand off their work and really only receive whatever the A-slide does and perform at the AI baseline. And apprentices, those who, in fact, have the same base skills, if you think critical thinking, knowledge of industry, knowledge of subject matter as the amplifiers, but lack the ability or the understanding of how to apply that to the AI, which put them in the apprentice category. The thing that was the real unlock, the aha, is that it wasn't the core skills alone. It was really the connection to how those skills are applied to the AI that really delivered the most value, showing in our view and with the UT study that learning is possible to help everyone move.
1: So I want to break in. You're sitting down with your best buddy at a bar or not, having a non-alcoholic or an alcoholic beverage, and they say, is AI going to take on my jobs? You're going to just say briefly what?
5: I'm going to say no. Those who get the most out of AI are going to take the jobs. And that's why helping more people learn how to use AI as a thought partner and really exceed what the AI baseline can do is where we want to get more people to. And the earlier you learn that in your career and apply that, the better off that you're going to be.
4: So this is relevant for people in July of 2026, but we've seen the pace of how quickly things move here. And in a world where everybody's trying to achieve artificial general intelligence, I wonder how relevant this research will be in just a couple of years. How future-proof do you think it is?
5: You know, it's a great perspective. We looked at this research with ever increasing capacity in the AI. And what we found in each case is that the human effect, really the human using AI to provide additional context to it, using it as a thought partner, continued to exceed the AI baseline, showing clear evidence that as much as the AI advances, the human difference continues to make a huge impact in how you achieve value.
1: So help, you know, there's a bunch of kids coming out of college or getting ready to figure out what to study and just saying, what do I do? What do I do? So first of all, how does academia or all kinds of learning institutions have to adapt? Do we even need 4 years anymore because AI is going to be taking over a lot of skills? Or what do we need? And how should the next generation be getting ready for the workforce?
5: What I think is really exciting that this research found and what our colleagues at the University of Texas are continuing to advance is that teaching students and those who are going back to up their skills how to use AI as a thought partner, as a tool to get more, to do more, to expand your capability, but providing the opportunity to really immerse yourself in exercises and learning that allow you to advance your skill of challenging, using your critical thinking to frame how you question and interrogate the AI is what makes the difference.
1: Well, it's so funny
5: those things can be taught.
1: It was so funny. There was something my husband and I were talking about, and he was like, you know, I'm going to just ask AI. I'm going to ask ChatGPT or something. And he like did this very in-depth question. I'm like, that's actually how you need to ask AI questions.
4: Was it right?
1: I can't.
4: What was this about? I need to know more about this.
1: I can't remember.
4: All right.
1: Is that crazy?
5: That was definitely amplifier behavior and not a delegator, because he didn't just ask a simple question. You talked about the fact that he asked a very in-depth, intentional question.
1: Yes.
5: And that positions you to get the most out of AI.
1: It had to do with putting a stove fan in a historic district on a really old home.
4: That's cool.
1: But it kind of went through all these different parameters and what you need in terms of airflow and da-da-da. But he went through it, and I'm like, that's how you ask a question on AI.
4: So then when you bring the plans to the city, they're going to say, this is wrong. This isn't going to work.
1: ChatGPT.
5: That's where he needs to provide additional context and make sure that instruction is in the context of what you have to take to the city.
1: So are people going to still learn all those critical skills we learn in our first year? I think about my first couple of years in this industry. Learning curve was steep. I got yelled at a couple times in a control room, but I learned so much. Are people going to have that experience still, which I think is kind of important?
5: Absolutely. It's how they will learn it will change. So instead of maybe being stuck in that moment, you're going to be included in some immersive training that's going to simulate that for you so you can develop those same muscles, learn the same techniques, and also actually prepare you to then take that and challenge AI with it to extend the value that you're able to deliver earlier in your career. So yes, those skills are really important.
1: Yeah.
5: But what is becoming more important is your ability to take that and translate it to how you work with AI.
1: Rahsaan, really interesting stuff. Thank you so much for dropping by. Rahsaan Shears, she is AI Enterprise Transformation Leader over at KPMG US, joining us from Atlanta. I think about your kids, because much younger, obviously, than my daughter, but a lot can happen between now and then. in terms of AI, right?
4: They're actually, the eldest is like, he'll see something and ask if it's AI or say like, that's AI. So there's this baseline knowledge that didn't exist for, you know, any of us as children, that they at least recognize the technology, but
1: kind of learning up, growing up within it.
4: Yeah.
1: Right?
4: But you know, cabin in the woods, that's my plan.
1: cabin in the woods. Deal. Hey, listen.
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1: All right, everybody, coming up on the last hour of trading here on this Monday. It's a busy week. It's kind of almost overwhelming in terms of a bunch of Mag 7 coming our way, Meta, Microsoft, Amazon, and Apple.
4: Oh, and there's a Fed meeting, too.
1: Oh, yeah, all on the same day.
4: Yeah, it kicks off tomorrow.
1: Yeah.
4: Wait till Wednesday to hear from Fed Chair Kevin Warsh. His second meeting as new Fed Chair.
1: Second meeting.
4: Okay. I don't think he'll do that during
1: Wouldn't
4: the press conference.
1: Fun,
4: that press conference is set, though, for 2:30 on Wednesday, Wall Street time. We'll bring it to you live.
1: Communications still continue, right, from the Fed Chair afterwards. I think there was some question or something. I thought it was interesting when it came down. I'm like, oh, I just assumed he was going to do the press conference.
4: I had the same thought. In fact, I forwarded the email to Mike, and I said, isn't this the same as what always happens? And he replied and said, actually, Yes, but there was, you know, there's been no official sort of like communication about it. So now we know.
1: All right, now we know. Hey, we're looking at a day where we are a little changed on the S&P 500, just down, not even 3 points here. Dow is up about not even 0.4%. And then you've got pressure on the NASDAQ down almost 0.5% here. We are coming off our worst levels of the session, but semiconductors, you're seeing a fair amount of selling. What's interesting, we are seeing some software stocks, like application software stocks, actually performing as semis are under pressure.
4: Yeah, stocks down over 3%. In fact, you don't have every name in the stocks lower today. You still have five stocks in the stocks that are higher, but 25 are lower today. Skyworks is up, Qualcomm is up, Arm Holding and On Semiconductor are all higher.
1: All right, so let's get to it. Let's get to some stocks on the move. I'm Carol Masser along with Tim Stenovic. Let's get to our own Avalon Purnell. She's Bloomberg News equities reporter. Interesting day in terms of kind of sectors that maybe, we always talk so much about big tech and so on and so forth. Some interesting other moves in the market today.
9: Yes, definitely a lot happening outside of tech. We can start off with oil, which Baker Hughes, that's ticker BK, are currently jumping up a little more than 5.6%, most intraday since April. And that's after the oil field services firm reported profit for the second quarter that really surpassed estimates. The firm also boosted their full year guidance on industrial and energy technology orders through 2028 amid increasing demand, which is kind of interesting considering mm-hmm. we're seeing oil fall a tiny bit today. But Citi also highlighting that given the earnings beat and also the fact that they are managing to do this from those revenue headwinds from the Iran war, it really is a beat on all cylinders.
1: Love that. Yeah, interesting. Some outperformance there among one of the energy names. Hey, let's go to Capricor Therapeutics. This is kind of your world, isn't it?
9: It is. It is. And it's kind of interesting since we did write about it a little while ago. That's ticker CAPR, currently plunging about 65% most intraday since 2002. And that's after the FDA flagged several concerns about their clinical trial data for the biotech's drug ahead of a very key panel this week. In current documents for their briefing documents they released today, Cantor writing that the briefing documents really paint an ugly picture of the company's drug ahead of their meeting later on. And also worth noting, though, not everybody agrees with that opinion. Oppenheimer actually saying that they would still own the stock into that Wednesday meeting, and they believe that this drug could still actually get approved. But definitely a lot of question marks.
4: I mean, this stock's under some serious pressure this year, down more than 76%. Market cap is just shy of $400 million. About 160 employees, according to the Bloomberg Terminal, based out there in sunny Southern California.
1: Is this on your decliner list?
4: Should be.
1: Should be.
4: Yeah.
1: That's for sure. It's definitely to the downside.
4: 65.3% right now.
1: Yes. A big drop. On the flip side, meat producers having a good day.
9: They sure are. We can look at Tyson Foods, which is ticker TSN, currently up about 6.4% today, most intraday since May 4th. And that's after the U.S. Department of Agriculture officially confirmed that Mexican cattle imports can resume in about 30 days or so after over a year of border restrictions related to the screw worm, which obviously mm-hmm. you don't want to have meat that is screw worm in it. Citi also writing that they see this as a very positive catalyst for the sector as a whole, and you can really see other names like Hormel, JBS, and others that are also moving up.
19: 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Context changes everything.
9: Exposure in U.S. beef.
1: No, we've been talking about, I feel like, the meat world for a while in terms of herds, smaller declining herds, right? And it's mm-hmm. been a big issue in terms of prices.
4: So speaking of prices, the reason these are higher is because this could benefit domestic meat processors. They've been paying higher prices to compete for scarce cattle. So if they're paying less, does that mean we're paying less for burgers?
9: It kind of depends. Yeah. I mean, that's not the only place where we get meat, but definitely something we'll keep an eye on. There's other things that will also play a role, obviously, as well.
1: Mexico used to send over 1 million head of cattle to the U.S. each year, largely younger animals who are then raised and processed in the U.S. That trade has largely been halted since 2024 to prevent the spread, as you said, of the New World screw worm parasite. I certainly don't want to eat any meat that's impacted. I don't want to eat any food that's impacted. I don't mean to laugh. It's just sometimes it's silly. I don't know. Food production is a serious thing.
4: Yeah. We're not even talking about
9: Cyclospora.
4: Exactly.
1: No.
4: The challenges facing some of the
1: produce
4: companies.
1: Yeah. There's a lot of reporting reporting over the weekend. Thank you so much. Really appreciate it. Evelyn's going to be back later on. Evelyn Purnell, Bloomberg News Equities Reporter with Stocks on the Move. Check out our Stock Movers podcast. 5-minute episodes, big winners and losers in the stock market. 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
22: This is a Bloomberg Money Minute. A sell-off in chipmakers is sending some stocks falling. That's overshadowing a decline in oil prices as pressure keeps building for the biggest AI spenders to justify their investments. Also weighing on investors somewhat, satellite images showing smoke at several Saudi oil facilities. Food also in focus. Morton Salt and Whataburger returning to the leveraged loan market to refinance debt approaching maturity. The refinancing wave is gathering pace with about $241 billion of risky debt maturing over the next couple years. And Jersey Mike's subs initial public offering apparently very attractive, with appetite for more than 10 times the available shares ahead of pricing on Wednesday. The IPO has drawn significant orders from long-only investors and consists of more than 43 million shares for $21 to $25 each. At the top of the range, Jersey Mike's would have a market value of nearly $8 billion. Denise Pellegrini, Bloomberg Radio.
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24: Yes, so what we're doing is we're looking at the fact that out of the 23 stocks we cover, Meta pays the most in stock-based compensation per employee. Both are metrics you can pull out of their public financials. So they're paying every single employee at Meta, which is like 70,000 people, $300,000 each. So presumably some people, like receptionists, don't get stock, which means they're probably paying people who do get stock $500,000 each in stock-based comp. So you say to yourself, why are they paying more, a lot more, than everybody else in big tech and in big cap? And when you look at the answer. Out of the 23 companies we cover, their ratings by employees today is a 2.8 out of 5, which is the lowest of all the companies we cover by a lot. Like Netflix is 4.4 and Meta's down at 2.8.
25: So that's a huge difference.
24: One of the reasons they have to pay so much is because their culture and values are really low and horrible internally.
25: Okay, say more about this. What do we know about the culture and the values? I mean, you dug into all of this. What did you find?
24: I think the problem is, the CEO is unimpeachable. He controls the company absolutely. And you've seen him pivot really rapidly from the metaverse. Oh, change the company name, but now we're firing all those people. Quest goggles were really in, vogue for a year, and now they're sort of getting left by the wayside. So I think just this strategic pivoting really demoralizes people and confuses them about what the strategic priorities are of the enterprise.
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22: This is the Bloomberg Real Estate Report. I'm Denise Pellegrini. If you're wondering how to help fix the housing shortage, here's one idea. Convert hundreds of thousands of empty lots that are just sitting there across country into livable homes instead. Zillow says there are likely more than 300,000 empty lots, 5 acres or smaller, more or less for sale right now. And many of those could accommodate more than one home. Zillow calls the vacant lots low-hanging fruit for those trying to address the housing shortage. Some of the largest numbers number of lots are in Florida, Texas, California, North Carolina, and Georgia. Florida and Texas alone have more than 40,000 vacant lots each, more than 18,000 in California. And states with the largest share of vacant lots as compared to the total number of listings include North Dakota, South Dakota, and Alaska. Zillow is also calling for initiatives that could make it easier to build homes on those empty lots, especially in some rural communities. And that's the Bloomberg Real Estate Report. I'm Denise Pellegrini.
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1: All right, everybody, we are about 55 minutes away from the closing bell on this Monday. Carol Masser, along with Tim Stenebeck, live here at Bloomberg headquarters in New York City, looking at a day where semiconductors, once again, under some pressure, got a lot of news from NVIDIA. We're going to get into that, circular AI trade concerns, all that good stuff. Still got lots of questions, and so do investors today.
4: Yeah, we're going to talk to Robert Schiffman in just a second. He's Bloomberg Intelligence Senior Technology Credit Analyst. On a day like today, when the most read story, literally, on the Bloomberg
1: front
4: over the last 8 hours.
1: You want to find problems, you look at the credit page.
4: NVIDIA's $750 billion deals reignite circular AI fears. Also,
1: yeah,
4: from TV doctor to power broker, Dr. Oz is thriving. Would he run HHS if RFK Jr. were to step down?
1: What do you think?
4: I don't know. That's
1: don't
4: a story.
1: Know.
4: That's a question we're going to talk to Rachel Corzine about. She's
1: question.
4: Bloomberg News health policy reporter. And look, to be fair, there's no indication that he will step down. But a lot of people in Washington are saying, wait a second, this guy's lasted a lot longer than we thought he would.
1: If he wasn't a TV doctor initially, would he even be in this position? I don't know.
4: Well, he did run for Senate.
1: Yeah, I know.
4: Also.
1: But that was after, right?
4: Yes. He's been a TV doctor
1: saying.
4: for

0: Both S&P 500 index just turning around. Back in the green right now. It is higher, barely up by 1 point. Little change there. The Dow higher by 0.4%. NASDAQ, though, in the red, dropping now by 0.1%. We are seeing another rout in chip makers, getting to be a very familiar story, with the stocks now lower by 2.5%. All of this with the Mag 7 index pushing higher. Barely, little change there. Four out of the seven Mag 7 names will be reporting this week over Wednesday and Thursday. Two-year, currently yielding 4.3%. We've got the 10-year with a Fed decision looming on Wednesday. 4.64% on your 10-year. The 30-year holding at 5.12%. Gold is up $26 the ounce to $4,079, up 0.7%. And West Texas Intermediate crude, major retreat there. Very often sends equities higher. Not the case today. WTI down 7.9%. $82.26 a barrel. Barrel of Brent crude, $88.04 right now, down 9%. Investors clearly focused on chips and not what crude is doing. Tech earnings front and center this week. Meta Platforms, Microsoft on Wednesday. That's the M day. Coming up on Thursday, we'll have the A names, Amazon and Apple. Savita Subramanian is head of U.S. equity and quantitative strategy at BofA Securities. And she was a guest this morning on Bloomberg Surveillance.
1: We've had an environment where the rest of the market is actually pretty healthy, but I think it's all been obscured by the elephant in the room, which is mega cap tech. And the idea that these stocks are going to continue to lead us to new highs, I think, is no longer the case.
0: Savita Subramanian of B of A, and speaking of those mega cap tech names, Meta Platforms up 0.1%, Microsoft up 2.9%, Amazon up 0.1%, Apple up 0.7%. 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
2: Hey, thanks for that update, Charlie. It's the most read story in the last 8 hours. It's about NVIDIA's $750 billion in deals reigniting circular AI fears. The company working on a fresh round of AI deals worth more than $750 billion. It accelerates investments. The skeptics have warned are artificially inflating demand and valuations across the industry.
3: It's a lot of billions.
2: It is a lot of billions. Then on the call this morning, Carol, you drew our attention to this story. Chainos criticizing the company for effectively bankrolling, quote, roughly two-thirds of the cost of its own hardware sales in a reported AI deal. This is Jim Chanos' criticism.
3: Correct.
2: You should know.
3: But to be fair, we see it play out in the trade-off and of investors getting a little bit more nervous about these very closely connected companies that are basically doing investments, and some of that investment's going to be buying something that they make, like the chips. So let's see what Robert Schiffman has to say. He's been in the hot seat. He's been following all of this. He's Bloomberg Intelligence Senior Technology Credit Analyst. He joins us here in the Bloomberg Business Week studio. The longer this goes on, do you get more nervous, or do you feel like, okay, this is all making sense, though, because we do see the demand. That's real.
4: Yeah, I don't get nervous. I'm pretty confident in my bullish views. I'd love to be the voice of reason, at least for 30 seconds.
3: Okay.
4: If you take a step back, so NVIDIA's in the news today, most read article, the sky is falling. But what has NVIDIA done over the last 5 years? Its stock, I'm a credit guy, its stock is up 1,000%. Its stock is still up 5% year to date. S&P's up 6-7%. NASDAQ's up 6-7%. We don't go up every single day in equity markets. We don't go tighter every single day in credit markets. So we're going to be a little bit bouncy. But that being said, what gives me my bullish viewpoint is, quite frankly, the fundamentals, the evidence that growth is here and it's only getting bigger and better and it's going to stay, hasn't gone away. And the evidence is it's only getting bigger and better. Now, from the credit markets, it scares people a little bit because you have to finance it. You know, you got to put in the work, the time, the effort, and the money up front, and you don't see it for a few years.
2: Yeah, hello, Alphabet last week, cash flow negative.
4: Yeah, you know, I would argue, listen, I said this with you guys just 3 months ago when NVIDIA reported. I thought it was the best print potentially in the history of the stock market, and the stock was down. Alphabet's numbers were enormous, right? You've heard so many people say the story again today. You know, cloud AI growth was 82% in the quarter, but they boosted CapEx again by another $10 or $15 billion.
3: Yeah.
4: So the world starts to freak out that they can't afford it, that there's not going to be enough money to lend to these guys. The cost of capital is getting way too high, and the sky is falling. And quite frankly, it just isn't.
3: But as some of these companies, we've always talked about their balance sheet and how much cash is on their balance sheet, and it feels like things are shifting. Is that a worrisome, should we be concerned about that?
4: Well, we should be worried that
3: it means less buyback.

0: few things that investors have enjoyed, but I would push that aside.
1: The technicals in the market have clearly gotten weaker. So if we just also take a step back and think about how trading desks, corporate bond trading desks work today versus how they worked 5 or 7 years ago, is that desks used to take risk. Mm-hmm. So when you had sellers, you actually had the banks buying back their deals, sitting on maybe tens, hundreds of billions of dollars of bonds, and helping reduce volatility in spreads. Nowadays, no bank takes risk anymore. So when you have sellers come out, mm-hmm. You see exaggerated spread movements. On top of that, when you see deal after deal after deal, and we've heard it, there's fatigue. When there's long-dated bond deal after long-dated bond deal, and we think that's going to happen again next year, just the cost of having to do business is going to go up. If you're selling something today and you're going to sell another 100 of those tomorrow, the cost is going to change. So the costs are going up. But if you think about cash, there's a lot of cash that's sitting around still. Look at Alphabet's balance sheet. They have $240 billion of cash on the books, and they still have another 30 or 40 odd of equity to issue that they haven't issued yet. So they've effectively pre-funded themselves, I think, for a couple of years. They're just taking advantage of there's still a bid for corporate bonds these days, albeit at a higher cost. And the other cash is just NVIDIA. Why is NVIDIA, they're the rich uncle that comes to the house and is doling out $20 and $100 bills. You know, is that necessarily a bad thing? Take a look at the FA screen on the terminal. The market believes NVIDIA is going to generate $200 billion of free cash next year.
0: Right.
1: So it's a little bit, I don't want to say Robin Hood, but it's the rich giving money to the wealthy right now. So it's just a sort of a temporary shift in assets.
2: I know credit here, but I want to broach something that we broached with Ed Ludlow a little earlier, and that's sort of like the end game here when it comes to these companies and this world that they're trying to create. From where you're sitting on the credit side, just what does the world look like if these investments work out? Like, what are we doing differently? Mm. How are we getting to work differently? Are we working 4 days a week because we're so productive? Like, what are the promises that have to play out in order for these investments to be successful?
1: Well, BI Credit works 7 days a week. I don't see that changing. So
2: just wait until we have 24/7 trading.
1: Financially, what does it look like? I think it looks like where we were 3 years ago when the hyperscalers, which were previously, you know, Mag7, had a lot of other different names, were just generating so much cash, they just were buying back tons and tons of stock. I actually think we're going to get to that point again where they're going to be NVIDIA-like, where there's going to be so much excess cash flow, they're going to have nothing to do with it but buy back stock. Now, I don't think that inflection point starts probably until late 2028 or 2029. When you think about the world that we live in, clearly, listen, that's going to change. All of our jobs are going to change, and some for the better, some for the worse. Like, everything that we do at Bloomberg is changing now. We're utilizing Ask B. We're utilizing automated research. Mm-hmm. And it's not to replace analysts. It's to make us better and more efficient. And I think that's what's going to happen with the rest of the world, is everyone's going to get better and more efficient. But some of the moves we're seeing today are exaggerated. There's other names like IBM, for instance.
0: Yeah.
1: They fell 25% after earnings. And when they actually guided preliminarily, we didn't know what they were going to come out with full guidance. The guidance prior was revenue growth of over 5%. Then they guided to 4 to 5% revenue growth without a change in free cash flow. You know, is that company worth 25% less? I'm not an equity analyst. I'll tell you from the credit standpoint, spreads shouldn't be very much wider, and they're not.
0: You know, it's interesting, kind of related, I guess, if you will, but there's a story on the Bloomberg today about Morgan Stanley saying AI adopters set for solid profit margins. So they say U.S. companies that are integrating AI capabilities are poised for stronger profit margins.
2: Because we're becoming more productive, or because they're replacing people? That's the question.
0: Mike Wilson and his team said margin expectations are improving most clearly for companies where AI is central to their investment thesis and pricing power is neutral to strong, you know. I guess this is where, when we go through the earnings season to find out exactly what folks are doing, think about everybody we bring on and we ask them, like CEOs or even like investment folks, like, are you using it? Everybody seems to be using it. There is a point, though, where people are starting to say, do we need all the models? Do we need all the expensive models?
2: Or
0: does everybody need access?
2: Are we using it too much for the right reasons? Like, are we spending too much in tokens?
0: Yeah.
1: I don't think we are. I think the real question is, are we spending too much money on something today that we can spend half as much on tomorrow? That's the real fear, is that China comes in and just creates a better, cheaper mousetrap, and everyone's sitting now on, you know, trillions of dollars of spending. And if they just would have waited a couple of years, they could have spent half the amount.
0: We've already talked about this. Is it the Chinese model where some companies are playing around with it?
2: Yeah, I mean, this is the DeepSeek scare from last year that we spoke about.
1: Yeah, and I think the answer is no. If we look back at what happened with DeepSeek, right? It was this sort of moment where everyone was panicky, and then what happened? We hit all-time highs again. So I think that's eventually going to end up happening. I do think the credit markets are deep enough to finance all this. There's a variety of different things that are happening. There's a host of SPVs that are being priced. Now they're off balance sheet, and you know that's an interesting sort of trade, but there's tens of billions of dollars of private capital that's around. There's tremendous amounts of non-US dollar currency that's still likely to be raised that helps with technicals. And then I think the other step, and this is bad for the equity markets, I guess, is that I think you're going to see more equity issuance. You know, we saw massive issuance out of Alphabet. We've actually seen that out of Oracle. Obviously, SpaceX did a big deal. And I think others are going to follow. And by the way, with things like SpaceX, which are wider, nothing's changed. Zero reporting. They're 100 basis points wider.
0: Robert Schiffman, this is Bloomberg.
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13: 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Stocks are meandering. S&P has been swinging between gains and losses. Right now up 5 to 74.17. That is a gain of just about 0.1%. The Dow higher all day. It is up now by 0.5%. The NASDAQ down under 0.1%. The NASDAQ 100 index down 0.3%. This is we see a sell-off in chip names, the stocks. The Philadelphia Stock Exchange Semiconductor Index down now by 2.3%. 2-year at 4.32% with a 10-year 4.64% and the 30-year 5.12%. Gold is up $32 the ounce, up 0.8%. Crude down 7.9%. We're talking West Texas Intermediate crude, $82.30 a barrel. Brent, $88.02, lower now by 9 cents. Federal Reserve policymakers do begin a 2-day meeting tomorrow. A rate decision will come Wednesday. Lindsay Piegza's chief economist at Stifel Nicolaus, and on surveillance this morning, she told us she sees policymakers remaining on hold for longer.
17: When you look at the latest inflation data, the disinflation data, I think that clearly swings the pendulum into the dovish camp, giving them credence for the fact that price pressures may abate into the end of the year if we do see the impact of tariffs fall off, and if we can see some sort of normalization in the energy market.
13: Lindsay Piegza of Stifel Nicolaus, interviewed on surveillance. By the way, the Fed decision drops 2 p.m. Wall Street time Wednesday. Kevin Warsh's news conference, the Fed chair, 2:30 p.m. Yes, we'll have it for you live on Bloomberg. Amazon, which reports earnings Wednesday, has requested permission from the FCC, actually Thursday on Amazon, to launch a direct-to-device network of satellites to provide mobile services to cell phones from space. Amazon shares up by 0.2%. Carolyn, Tim, that is a Bloomberg Business Flash.
18: Thank you for that update, Charlie. There is a lot to talk to Kat Dougherty about. Traders are getting a new tool to wager on the biggest U.S. stocks. Also, Fanatics and BGC are inking a prediction markets deal with the sale of an exchange. Kat Dougherty is here. She's Bloomberg News Finance reporter. She joins us in the Bloomberg Business Week studio. I want to talk about this new tool that you and Bernard wrote about over the weekend. Single stock futures. It allows investors to hedge or speculate on more than 50 of the largest U.S. companies. For people who are hearing this or watching, they're saying, wait a second, this sounds familiar. Haven't they done this before? Apparently this time is different.
19: Well, it's different for a number of reasons. I would say, first and foremost, retail participation. When this was tried years ago, there wasn't as much of the retail or individual investor.
18: We didn't have phones that we could just place trade-offs
19: exactly.
18: for free.
19: There, right? And think about the SpaceX IPO that just happened and the emphasis on retail trader participation. This new tool is going to be another way that retail can participate, even if they weren't able to buy a stock of the SpaceX IPO because it was oversubscribed, they couldn't get in, they couldn't get an allocation. They can now place a wager through the single stock futures, and it will give them exposure to the price of SpaceX, but not owning the underlying shares. It's just another way to place your bet on where you're seeing this name or other names move in terms of their price movement.
18: I'm really glad you brought up SpaceX. Rick Worster was on last week.
20: What did he tell us?
18: He told us none of our clients got what they wanted in terms of the amount of SpaceX stock that they wanted.
20: Yep.
18: Or the allocation that they wanted, but everybody got something. But none of them got as much as they wanted.
20: Right, there was incredible interest. So is that what this is all about, essentially, is giving people access to something that, you know, new issuance, IPOs, is that really what it's targeting?
19: I think that's one piece of the puzzle. CME is touting this as a hedging tool. So it's not just for the retail participant that couldn't get into SpaceX's IPO or future IPOs. It's meant to be another avenue, think for the institutional investor. investor that has exposure. And if you want to hedge your bets and you want to, just like you would use options, yeah. but they are touting this also as a tool similar to options. It gives you exposure. What is different from options is that this is somewhat of an easier tool because you don't have to take into account the gamma or any of the Greek considerations that are an advanced
18: which I
19: form
18: about
19: of
18: for the
19: investing.
18: First time by reading your story.
2: It was funny.
18: Yeah, I mean, it's I have no idea how any of that stuff works. The question, though, that I think Carol brought this up on our call this morning when we were talking about this is, what's potential downside here for people who are, you know, have easier ways to do this stuff, but does it mean easier ways to part with their money?
20: Well, and on that, you've got, this is to give it access to retail investors, but you have institutional yes. investors playing with it too, so yes. retail investors, beware.
19: Yes, so I think in terms of the potential downsides or the risks that have been identified, people have brought up volatility. If there is major price swings in these names, mm-hmm. the futures are going to be, again, it's a tool to help offset some price swings, but if there's more movement and there's more volatility overall, the products are going to be harder to price or to at least hedge your bets in a way that has more certainty. So I think that that's one thing that has been brought up. This is a new tool for any tool that is being released into the market, there's a question of liquidity, how much activities are going to be, who's going to support it, who are the market makers that are going to support it. But presumably there is a lot of demand for this. And again, the tool is not so dissimilar to yeah. options. So it's not as if yeah. you are putting out an entirely new asset class that is being tested. There's a lot of use case for putting out tools like this.
20: Increases activity on the CME too?
19: Always. Whenever there's a new product, that's going to mean more dollar signs for a venue like CME that offers these products.
18: So does everybody think it's going to work this time, even though it didn't work 25 years ago?
19: I think that there's a lot of evidence to support it, again, from the just growth of the retail investor. We have seen a lot of their micro or mini products, as they called them, outside of just these single stock futures. Yeah. Those have got a lot of demand. And when I say mini, micro, it just means that they're in smaller sizes so that they're more accessible to folks that have less money to trade with. So we've seen interest from other, again, of the smaller products.
20: Yeah.
19: So that gives evidence to point to the fact that this could be more successful on its second launch.
20: There's a lot of also competition, right? Increasingly among exchanges.
19: There is. So new products, you have prediction markets yeah. that are launching perps. It's just becoming which tool is going to be, I think a lot of times these venues like to point to the ease at which some of these tools, and ease can mean a number of things, but first and foremost, if you're talking about a retail investor, it's do you understand the underlying product, what your exposures and the risks are, and how do you use it? I think that education for products that are more advanced is something that the venues like to tout. They like to say, we educate our investors and they know what they're buying into. That's why we've seen the rise in options. You've got more sophisticated mm-hmm. retail participation. But when you have new products that are touted because of how easy they are to understand and to use, that becomes their new tagline.
18: You know, I described you as a finance reporter who covers markets, and I didn't mean to say you cover the ins and outs of the daily moves on markets. What I mean is you actually literally yeah. cover the
19: marketplaces
18: and market structure, the pipes,
19: the plumbing.
18: The plumbing, as everybody likes to say.
19: Yes.
18: And there's, you know, it doesn't get a lot of attention until there's an issue and they need to call the plumber.
19: That's right.
18: But these days it is getting a lot of attention because mm-hmm. you have the rise of prediction markets, and we're going to mm-hmm. talk about some prediction markets in just a second and some sort of like very strange bedfellows, I think some people would say. But I'm curious how your beat has changed just over the last few months now that everybody is kind of getting in on CME's turf. Like CME and Cboe, for years they were the only ones that were doing this sort of thing, and Intercontinental Exchange, but now there's like all these upstarts.
19: Well, it's innovation, right? We're in a new regulatory regime, and what it has meant is in the last year or so, you've seen upstarts that have really gained traction because they're able to actually launch products products. They're not just asking permission or asking for forgiveness. They're given the green light to just go ahead. And because of that, when you see these new products and some of these upstarts, their benefit is that they can come at this with new products, but they also have new technology. Some of the interface is a little bit more, it is exactly tailored to the retail investor. Whereas if you think about CME especially, and somewhat SIBO, they have come from the place of serving institutions. Those institutions are used to certain products and also certain interfaces that might seem outdated to a retail customer that is coming to the market fresh and is looking for an app that, again, easy to use, easy to understand. They want to have, it's both ease and accessibility. So they want to be able to see certain buttons are going to work in certain ways, and it's not complicated, and you know exactly which interface you need to go to. So I think that if you are an incumbent like CME, you're coming at it with the benefit of you have the foundation, you have the years of trust and partnerships and clients that you have been serving. That's a huge, they've rested on those laurels for many, many years. And now you have these new players coming, and they are fresh, and they're building their brand, and they are using the retail customer as an entryway, and they want to bring the institutions in too. I will say that. Mm-hmm. Both players are coming at this, that it's not as if CME is saying, oh, we serve institutions, we're only going to serve institutions. They're building their retail clients. And in the same capacity, you have a CalSheet that is serving the retail investor. They're primarily in sports, but they want the institutions to come in and start trading things outside of sports.
20: Well, then there's Fanatics. Tell us about this
19: back to
20: story.
19: Yes.
20: It all goes back there.
19: Yes.
20: Tell us about this deal.
19: So Fanatics has been in prediction markets. They've been working with crypto.com. And again, you think of Fanatics as this customer, client first. They're selling sports jerseys, and they have all of these partnerships with the major sports leagues. And then they got into prediction markets. It's a natural extension for them. They're keeping it in the sports arena, serving clients that want to bet on sports games. And now, today's announcement, they're partnering with one of the brokerage firms that many of our Bloomberg readers, BGC, is selling. They sold their licenses to operate an exchange that Fanatics will now use to list and eventually trade their own prediction market contracts. So they can still work with crypto.com in offering prediction market contracts through them, but now they have their own exchange where they can list, trade prediction markets. They're going to start with sports. Eventually they could expand beyond that. But these two unlikely partners, they actually see this as a very likely pair. To them, they see this as a natural extension for both firms. The reason being, for Fanatics, they want the support, and when I say support, the liquidity, the trading, the pricing that a Wall Street firm can bring, like BGC. BGC wants exposure to retail. They also want to give some of their big clients exposure to prediction markets, which they don't currently offer. So now they can say, hey, look, we have this partnership with Fanatics. They're operating this exchange that we just sold to them, the licensing that is, and here's another asset class that you can trade with us.
20: How many prediction markets do we need?
19: There's just going to keep being a slew, but it's really the question of who will dominate the space.
20: Ultimately, right? Kat Dougherty, unbelievable. Great stuff. Finance reporter, as we said, really kind of the infrastructure, the nuts and bolts of how all of the activity happens here at Bloomberg News.
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37: It's 3:40 on Wall Street. We do check markets all day long here at Bloomberg. Flight delays in and out of the New York metro area. Advisories from the FAA say air traffic control staffing shortages of disrupted flights at the three major airports serving the greater New York area. In its advisories, the FAA says the New York market will experience travel issues right through the evening. Arrivals into JFK are experiencing the worst delays, average wait times sessions now topping 2 hours. Stocks are pushing higher. S&P 500 index little change, but up now by 2 points. Dow Industrials higher all day, up 250 now, up 5/10. A lot of weakness among tech stocks. We are looking at semiconductors getting hit hard again today. The stocks down 2.3%. Bottom line, NASDAQ 100 index down 0.3%. NASDAQ Composite Index lower by 0.1%. We got a Fed Wednesday coming up. Also, Kevin Warsh's news conference on Wednesday. The 2-year, 4.31%. 10-year, 4.64%. And the 30-year, currently yielding 5.12%. Gold, $4,087 the ounce. Spot gold up 0.8%. Crude, major story today, selling off big time. Right now, West Texas Intermediate crude, $82.33 barrel, down 7.8%. Barrel of Brent, $88.04. Brent crude down by 9%. 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I'm Charlie Pellett, and that is a Bloomberg Business Flash.
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2: All right, TikTok, everybody, we are just about 18, 19 minutes away from the closing bell on this Monday. Carol Masser, along with Tim Stenovek, live here at Bloomberg headquarters in New York City. You've got a market where kind of down across the board, certainly on the S&P. Actually, we're up about 2 points, but call it unchanged. NASDAQ 100, though, down about 86 points, down 0.33%. We've talked about it. A lot of it's coming from the semiconductor space, once again, under some pressure.
3: Yeah, the SOX is under pressure, but the SOX is either surging or the SOX is under pressure. That's how things have been over the last few months. It's kind of wild. Yeah, the SOX down 2.3%. It's not like we've seen on other days where everything is lower or everything is higher. So,
2: yeah, exactly. Yeah. Curious what
3: day that ends in Y.
2: Steve Sostick is with us. He's chief strategist over at Interactive Brokers right here in our Bloomberg studio. How are you?
4: I'm doing great, Carol. Thanks. Great to see you.
2: It's great to see you. And we were kind of kidding. It's another busy Monday. There's a lot going on and a lot going at investors. When you look at some of the trade flows and trends, what jumps out at you? What do you think continues to be persistent?
4: Buy the dip.
2: Buy the
4: dip. It's still reflexive. So what's interesting was our customers have been steadily buying dips, months, years, whatever. What's interesting was we've still been seeing inflows into the market pretty consistently. But in the last 2-3 days, it shifted dramatically. The total amount of inflows was about the same, but they gravitated toward the two classes of Alphabet and the two classes of Elon Musk. Oh. By that, they bought that
2: really
4: heavily in Google and Tesla / SpaceX. And so I would say, among our top 25 names, the activity, roughly half was in those four stocks, which are, effectively I put into two categories.
3: So Tesla's still down 30% this year. So they haven't bought the entire dip.
4: Oh, no, they doubled down, I should say.
3: Okay.
4: Actually, what had happened was Tesla and NVIDIA were always number one and number two.
2: Yeah.
4: When SpaceX came out, it fell sort of out of the top 10. It was because SpaceX took all the oxygen, so to speak. That's a no pun intended. But SpaceX basically, took all the enthusiasm. Then you had that downdraft in Tesla last week, and they jumped in because, and SpaceX has been, steadily coming back to Earth again. Sorry, do not mean to do that.
3: It's easy to do with SpaceX. That's fine. You're in good company. People are buying the dip. Should they be buying the dip?
4: I think they should be selectively buying the dip.
3: Should they be buying these companies?
4: I try to stay away. I'm not supposed to do specific stock recommendations.
3: I know. I had to ask.
4: Yeah,
3: I'm sorry.
4: No, I know. what I would say is, I think if you're buying the dip because the dip always is something you should be buying, you might want to think about that. Because, strategies that, even though that strategy has worked more or less perfectly for the better part of several years, it doesn't always work, and it doesn't work in every stock every time. I think if you're selective about it and say, okay, there's a reason for it, it's a value, et cetera, if you can come up with a good justification other than reflexively, it's down X percent, I got to step in, then yes, of course.
2: You definitely see some rotation. Like today, while investors are, saying no thanks, semiconductors, they're coming back to some of the application software stocks. I mean, Workday is your number one gainer in the S&P and NASDAQ 100. So investors at some point look at the balance sheets, right, and say, wait a minute, this stock's been beaten up. There's still a business here.
4: That's a good reason to be buying a dip. Somebody, if you've done the analysis and said, the price or the business model, et cetera, there's plenty of different ways to look at these. But again, this is what I'm saying. Don't be reflexive about it. I think it was also reflexive software's, get out. And I think we've seen a lot of what I'm going to call reflexivity here. We don't talk about stocks that move a percent on a piece of news. They move 7%. They move 8%.
2: Why? 20%. Why do you think it is so extreme?
3: You're a memory chip maker. You're moving 15%.
4: Yeah, I think just we've become momentum junkies as a market, and we just sort of everybody.
3: What breaks that fever?
4: You need to break the market to a certain extent.
3: Happen in Korea?
4: It's happening in Korea to some extent. I wrote a piece recently that I don't love the thought that, these stocks are in bear markets, because, SOX is down 20% from its high. It's a bear market. No, it's still up, 50, 60%.
2: Yeah.
3: You need to change the definition in an environment
4: I think
3: like
4: the definition needs to sort of reflect the underlying volatility. SOX moves four times as much as SPX.
2: Yeah.
4: So therefore, the SPX definition of a bear market isn't really appropriate.
2: No.
4: And so that's kind of the thought back and forth there.
2: It's interesting, right, to think about it. You got to kind of take the bigger picture and pull back a little bit, which we try to do a lot when we think about something like semiconductors. We want to ask you about some of the things that kind of are coming into our marketplace. You've seen market cycles. You understand markets and how things are changing. This idea that the CME is launching single stock futures today, so investors hedging or speculating on more than 50 of the largest U.S. companies and giving them access to some of these stocks at IPO that they might not have been able to get into. We've seen this before.
4: Yes.
2: Thoughts on, like, as things continue to, like, what's old is new again?
4: You know, it's funny. With single stock futures are back. Binary options, which were, you know, another thing from the early 2000s, they never quite left. They sort of did leave, but actually they're the genesis of prediction markets. So I think then the thought would be, all right, those kind of came back, maybe in not the exact same form. If on the CME, I understand why they're doing it. I think they've always wanted to get into the stock game. They were in the single stock futures game. There were two exchanges originally, NQLX and One Chicago. NQLX folded after 2 years. It was NASDAQ sponsored. One Chicago was originally a joint venture of the CME, the CBO, and the Chicago Board of Trade, which is no longer around. But along the way, they picked up another partner in Interactive Brokers. So I have some experience in dealing with single stock futures, which most people don't have. And they were not particularly active. The thought was,
2: could it be different this time around?
4: Yes, I know that's a dangerous phrase, but I'm a little more cautiously optimistic. The reason being, I still think people don't really think of futures that way. But what happened, the advantage of single stock futures are they're margined like futures, not like stocks. So the margin rate for an initial margin purchase can be as low as 15%, mm-hmm. which is much of most margin accounts. Now, if you do portfolio margining, as we do in Interactive Brokers, that can be lower. So it's not a slam dunk, but I understand the logic. You know, people, one of the other things that we've seen is people gravitating toward leveraged, single stock leveraged ETF. They love the leverage. You know, I ran some numbers today. I think the assets under management on up-levered single-stock ETFs, I think about 11 times that of down-levered ETFs. So they're jumping on a bear market trend. People love their leverage. They love, the, you know, and that's
3: bull market. Yeah, bull market trend, right?
4: Exactly. It's very much of a bull market trend. And I don't like single-stock levered futures for various reasons, which I hear music. I won't get to that.
2: That only means you have to come back.
4: Yes.
2: Please do. Steve Sosnick, he's chief.
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2: All right, everybody, less than 7 minutes to go until we wrap up the trade on this Monday. It's going to be a jam-packed week. Don't forget, got a Fed decision on Wednesday, the second under Fed Chair Kevin Warsh, so that'll be interesting. We'll get that at 2 p.m. Wall Street time on Wednesday. Also then, after the close on that Wednesday, you've got Meta Platforms, Microsoft. You've got, those two? No, wait, I forgot.
3: And then Apple on Thursday, right?
2: Apple on Thursday. Yeah. And then Amazon's also, I think, on one of those days. Anyway, we've got a lot over this next
3: couple terminal. EVTS Go. That's how you find it. EVTS stands for events.
2: Yeah, exactly. Yeah. So it's going to be a big, big week. So looking forward to that. In the meantime, very little movement here. We are down on the S&P 500, pretty much near our lows of the session. But if you look at the point decline, it's only about 1.5 to the downside.
3: Very little movement in markets. Maybe very little movement in airports, too.
2: Oh, you're going to go there.
3: Air traffic control staffing shortages disrupted flights at the three major airports serving the New York metropolitan area on Monday. That's according to advisories from the FAA. In its advisories, the FAA said it expected New York market to experience travel issues throughout the evening. The agency temporarily halting flights into JFK and Newark, with ground stops anticipated to lift to 3:30 and 3:45 New York time, respectively. Flights into LaGuardia were put on pause earlier in the day. Maybe you're not in the New York area right now, and you're flying out of a different airport, and you're thinking to yourself, well, it's fine. I'm flying out of a different airport that's, you know, in a completely different part
2: it's
3: of the country.
2: It's all about where you're going.
3: It's all about where you're going and where that plane is coming from as well. So,
2: but the ground stops lifting kind of around now.
3: Yeah.
2: All right. So hopefully things are better.
3: Hopefully things are better. You tell us if you guys are out there listening right now.
2: Yeah, exactly. Listen, you guys, I always think about summer travel, whether I'd be going to Boston or D.C., even like a quick little shuttle. If you're planning to go up for a day event or a day broadcast, you have to be very careful about putting all, like counting on that flight going off because all it took was a good storm and you were delayed big time.
3: Yeah, I was with my cousins over the weekend in New Jersey, and they reminded me, as they do always when
2: we
3: get together.
2: Wait, you have cousins in New Jersey?
3: I have cousins in New Jersey.
2: Wow.
3: And some in Brooklyn. And
2: New Jersey folks are great, right?
3: We all went to New Jersey, to me. And they reminded me, as they always do, that the drive to Cincinnati is long because they drove 9 years ago for my wedding.
2: Because
3: all the flights were canceled out of Newark, LaGuardia, and JFK because of storms.
2: Yeah. Was it summer?
3: It was summer. Yeah. It was August of many, you know, 9 years ago. And
2: aww.
3: My grandma drove like 13 hours, too. Mm. She was almost 100 years old then.
2: That's a lot.
3: Yeah. I felt so bad that all these people drove. And then I said, they were like, the drive wasn't that bad. It was finding the rental car. That actually took a long time to do, too.
2: At the airport?
3: No, like just a same day rental.
2: Oh, because once they
3: flights were flying, so there weren't any. I think they had to go into like Times Square or something.
2: Look what
3: to
2: your
3: find
2: family was doing to make sure that they could be here.
3: I know.
2: Super
3: sweet.
2: Very
3: nice of them. I felt really bad.
2: Super sweet though. Yeah. No, but I mean, when things start to shut down, we've all lived it, dealt with it in terms of delays. So be sure to check your carrier and see what's going on here. But get ready because I feel like there's going to be a lot of crazy weather over the next couple of days.
3: I feel like there always is. In this area, this time of year, thunderstorms in the afternoon.
2: Yeah, and when they hit, they hit. They're pretty rough. All right, folks. Just a reminder where we are. Just kind of hovering near our lows of this session. I feel like weather. You know, we're going to actually talk about a little bit more weather and climate impact in the 4 o'clock.
3: Yeah, Mark Ongoloff is going to be joining us. He covers climate for Bloomberg Opinion. He's a columnist.
2: There's stuff that's going on, fires, wildfires, over in France and Spain. And I thought I heard this morning that things were getting a little bit better under control, but we're going to get an update on where that is. It's
0: 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Context changes everything.
2: It feels like, for the most part, an overall down day, although little change, as I keep saying, on the S&P. You do have most names, 324, actually gaining ground. And there's some really big outperformers in today's session.
3: There are. There are also some big underperformers in today's session.
2: More gainers, I'm just going to say. Stick around, everybody. Yeah, it's a Monday. Just be with us. We get it. Closing bell starts now.
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5: And right now we are 2 minutes away from the end of the trading day. Romain Bostic here with Emily Grafeo, taking you through to that closing bell. It's a global simulcast. We're joined right now by the skipper, Carol Masser, and, well, her diligent, swabby, Tim Stenovic. Welcome to our audiences across all of our Bloomberg audiences.
2: It's
5: television,
2: Doc Boy, Tim,
5: radio,
2: to you.
5: A partnership with YouTube. Great to see both of you, believe it or not. You too, Carol, here on this Monday afternoon.
3: Nice
5: mixed day
3: Emily
5: for the markets.
3: There too.
5: Yeah, Emily's there too.
2: Emily's
5: Emily for the last hour. Yeah.
2: What an interesting day. Kind of meh on the S&P if you look at the index movement. But go inside and you actually have a lot of names to the upside. I had a fair amount of gainers to choose from on
5: okay,
2: this
5: just
2: Monday.
5: Three, Carol. Okay, just well, three.
2: No, there's yeah. more than three.
5: Okay, I'm going to limit you to three.
2: Well, how about if I'm talking a sector and I have like three or four?
5: Here we go. You
3: different
2: know?
3: Story.
2: I know the workarounds.
3: There is some movement in the oil market today, and that's what I want to draw your attention to. Brent down more than 9% today, still above $87 a barrel, but south of $100 a barrel, south of $90 a barrel. A little bit of a reprieve there. WTI down 8.3% to close to $82 a barrel, Emily. On potential peace deal in the Middle East. The president's been talking about it all day.
6: Yeah, and yet the S&P 500 pretty much finishing the day unchained. Perhaps a sign that the focus is all on the mega cap tech earnings that we'll see this week and the Fed meeting, and less so here on geopolitics.
5: It is going to be a busy week for earnings. As of for today, not a whole lot. The biggest companies at the report is steelmaker Nucor. We're also going to hear from Universal Health as well as Applied Digital. But the real action, of course, will start on Tuesday and really heat up on Wednesday and Thursday. As for today, a mixed bag for the broad markets with the Dow Jones Industrial Average in the green. It's going to add about 250 points or 0.5% on the day. The S&P 500, which opened higher and then spent most of the day lower, looks like it's just going to barely close higher, up by 1 point, 74.13 and change. The NASDAQ Composite is going to finish in the red, down about 0.2%. Similar story for the NASDAQ 100, down 0.3%. But the S&P 400 mid-caps up about 0.3%. And the Russell 2000 small caps up 0.6% on the day.
2: All right, so there's your overall look at the market trade here. Back to the S&P I go. As I mentioned earlier, 328 names, Emily, actually higher in the S&P 500 on this Monday, 175 to the downside.
6: And taking a look here at just what sectors were outperforming, you can see consumer staples, communication services, financials in the green, information technology, that large red slice here, the sector down about 1% on the day, and you can see that reflected in how the NASDAQ 100 ended the day as well. Energy and utilities also lower, of course, as we saw oil prices moving down today.
2: All right, guys, let's go to some of the individual gainers. So as investors kind of moved away from semiconductors, they said, oh, let's check out those software application stocks today, application software stocks. So they did outperform, and just take a look at something like Workday. It was number one gainer in the S&P, I think number two in the NASDAQ 100, outperforming up about 9%. Keep in mind, we know it's been under pressure. I think down about 30% year to date, and big percentage, about 14% of the float is short. But nonetheless, investors Treasury's taking another look at that name. And then you had the iShares Expanded Tech Software Sector Exchange Traded ETF Fund, IGV is the ticker, and that one was up overall for the space about 3 1/3%. Let's go on over to the meat packers, surging after the United States said it would resume cattle shipments from Mexico, easing a domestic shortage that has led to higher costs for their animals, and we've all seen that certainly play out at the supermarket. So Tyson was up 5.6%. Hormel was up almost 3%. You had JBS, really some outperformance there, up more than 10% in today's session. And then you also had Pilgrim Pride, that was up about 1.8%. Remember, it was a year-long ban that was put in place to prevent the spread of New World screeworm, that was a parasitic fly that can kill cattle within days if left untreated. So that has certainly been on the meat market for a while here. Did I say meat market? All right. You know what I'm talking about. And let me go to FBRX is the ticker. Is it Fort or Forte Biosciences? Nobody knows.
5: I don't know. You picked this, right?
2: Yeah. I meant to call on the phone, and I forgot to do that. But this one also some outperformance, jumping about 40% after Argenix agreed to acquire the biotech at $77 a share in cash, representing a total equity value of about $2.2 billion. Stock is up about 180% year to date, and so a little bit of deal flow. And I forgot. Did I forget to give you guys the ticker? Maybe. Anyway,
3: I don't know.
2: It was an outperformer in today's session.
3: All right, let's go to some of the decliners. I want to start with shares of NVIDIA today. On a points basis, the worst performer in the S&P 500. Shares fell 5%. That accounted for 21 points to the downside in the S&P 500 today. This after investors are really trying to digest the $750 billion in deals that are reigniting these fears about circular funding when it comes to AI. So, for example, a $500 billion deal with SK Group. NVIDIA and talks to backstop as much as $250 billion to help OpenAI lease computing power from a U.S. data center project to finance $350 billion of OpenAI's purchases of its chips. So that's happening. Investors are wondering, wait a second, what does this mean for just CapEx and for the investment happening in the AI industry? NVIDIA shares down about 5% today. Also, speaking of chips, ASM Holdings, ASML, ADRs of this company fell by 5.8%. This is interesting. This after a report that a Chinese state-backed company has begun mass production of certain chip-making machines. It's a Shanghai-based company. It started making immersion-deep ultraviolet lithography tools. This cited unidentified people familiar with the matter. It's assembled development teams from other Chinese companies. It sparked a decline in stock for chip equipment peers in Europe and the U.S., including ASM International, BE Semiconductor Industries, Applied Materials, and Lam Research. And finally, given the decline in energy names and potentially something happening in the Strait of Hormuz and between the U.S. and Iran, watching what's happening with energy and with chemicals and fertilizers today. Venture Global fell by 10.4%. CF Industries on the fertilizer side fell by 4.2%. Any pickup in shipping through the Strait would ease disruption in those markets. Those shares fell as a result.
5: All right, we want to take a quick look here at what's been going on in the yield space. Two straight sessions now where we've seen yields decline, though we should point out they are significantly elevated from where they were just a couple of months ago. 4.318 on the two-year yield, your 10-year at 4.64 and change. And of course, that is the setup heading into that two-day Fed meeting, which begins on Tuesday.
2: All right, good stuff. Let's go to some stories that definitely are on our radar today. This one certainly caught our attention. Monthly ridership on the Long Island Railroad, busiest commuter line here in the United States, surpassing pre-pandemic levels for the first time as a hectic New York City summer boosted trips.
3: I know Romaine takes the chauffeur in the helicopter when he goes from place to place, but
5: yeah,
3: us normal folks take public transit. 7.9 of us used the LIR in June. That's 102% more than in the same month in 2019.
5: So are people using this to come to work, or was this just to go to the Knicks game?
3: It was to go to the Knicks party.
5: Okay,
3: that's the thing. We just need a sport, you know, to draw people in New York City every month, and then we'll be good.
2: Golf fans. Well, there's also golf fans. The U.S. Open in Southampton.
5: Oh, aren't you fancy? All right. So I've ridden LIR about once, but, you know, they're kind of rowdy, those people.
7: Sometimes you get a double-decker train there.
5: The double-decker?
7: Yeah, sometimes
5: I
7: got the
5: train. Oh, the train. Oh, I got it. Okay, I was thinking the bus. Anyway, LIR back. Hey, congratulations. Nice milestone there. Hopefully those people actually start using it to come into the office, you know, support our economy here. Mm-hmm. Meanwhile, the movie economy is doing pretty well. Of course, the release of Odyssey, which, you know, other than the culture warrior, numbnuts,

0: higher quality picture, more immersive.
1: More immersive.
0: It's like you're there.
2: We're going to play.
0: It's like you're there in freshman year of high school reading the book all over again.
1: I don't, actually.
2: We're going to plan a trip, Romaine, all of us, and go.
1: Okay.
2: At 2 a.m.
1: Not at 2 a.m.
0: To Greece?
1: Can you do one at 2 p.m.?
2: No. Yeah.
1: You know, I'm an early bird. I go to dinner.
2: No, 2 p.m.
1: Like
2: we're on air and everybody's watching, so we don't want to do that.
3: It's this week.
1: Yeah.
2: Maybe we could do it at 4 o'clock.
1: And what is it? It's like a 90-minute movie. We'll be out. Is that?
3: 3 hours.
2: So none of us have seen this yet, right?
1: Is there intermission?
3: No.
1: Okay. Well, anyway, good for Christopher Nolan. Good for Rich Gelfond, our friend there over at IMAX.
2: Yeah.
1: I know we've had him on this program a lot. He really bangs the drum about how he works with these directors to really kind of create these experiences. And he's been a big fan of Christopher Nolan. And obviously, who better to tether yourself to than probably what's going to go down as one of the greatest directors of our generation.
2: We should go to this. This would be good in this year.
0: It might be too immersive. I don't know.
2: I don't know.
0: So okay. people are taking public transit again. They're going to movie theaters again. Things are back.
1: We're back, baby.
2: All right.
1: Now it's time for us to go.
2: We got to go, baby. All right. That is a wrap on our cross-platform radio, TV, YouTube, Bloomberg Originals. We do call it the closing bell. Emily and Romaine over there on the close on TV. Tim and I back here on Bloomberg Business Week Daily on radio. Folks, we'll see you again. Same time, same place tomorrow.
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0: It's Bloomberg Business Week Daily. That's Carol Masser. I'm Tim Stenebeck. I'm looking at how things closed out the day, kind of limping to the close there on the S&P 500.
2: Mm-hmm.
0: In the green, but barely higher.
2: I'm not surprised, right? Some, even though there was some more upbeat news in terms of the war, maybe we're working now again on peace talks between the U.S. and Iran. I think questions again about the circular AI trade and actions coming off of a bunch of news from NVIDIA. So that push and pull going on. But you've also got a lot of big earnings. You've got a Fed meeting. There's a lot coming out of investors this week.
0: There is. And one thing that investors have to deal with now increasingly is change in weather as well.
2: Yeah.
0: Climate risk. That's where Mark Gongloff comes in. He's a columnist for Bloomberg Opinion who covers climate change. Our plan, Mark, was to cover all these wildfires in Spain and France and the way that El Nino is pushing global warming higher in the short term. But you also worked on this piece about data center heat risk a little earlier today that just came out. And we talk about this in the context of, okay, the energy demand that these data centers take, but also the cooling required to actually keep them from overheating. What is data center heat risk?
5: Well, it's a risk that data centers run just by operating in an environment which, ironically, you could say is going to be made more hot and volatile because of the energy, the fossil fuels being burned to power the data center. So you talk about circular trades, circular financing, you've got circular climate data stuff going on here. So, ironically, a big kind of booming business secondary to maybe chips and such and serving AI is keeping these data centers cool. Part of their cooling and also involves drinking lots of water in some cases. Again, we can talk about how that is relative to agriculture. It's not that huge, but still it's an issue. And when you are drying out the way the West is, the way a lot of the places where you're putting data centers are doing, then it becomes a problem for these data centers too.
2: So that's why they're going to the Nordic region, right? It's colder. Like, what's going on there, Mark? What's going on?
5: It's colder. I mean, they're trying to put them everywhere. It's colder, drier. It's about infrastructure. It's about political support. You know, they're putting them in the Nordic regions, but they're putting a lot of them along the I-35 corridor in Texas, mm-hmm. which is, as Bloomberg Intelligence pointed out this week, is one of the most water-stressed places in the country, and it's also extremely hot. It's sitting under a heat dome as we speak. So they're going all over the place, and sometimes it doesn't make a lot of logical sense where they're going.
2: Yeah. I wonder if we're going to get to a point where it's like, okay, people have no access to water because it's all going to the data centers. I mean, we're kind of seeing that.

0: in some places, are we not, or are we getting there potentially?
1: In some places, and again, it's very, you got to go point by point. Overall, as I mentioned, data centers don't use as much water as some other uses. But if you are in a place that's already water stressed, why add to your problems, especially when the problem of water is going to just keep increasing? And so it's an engineering problem. There are cooling technologies, but right now those have yet to be deployed at scale.
2: Well, speaking of water and the way that it is a scarce resource, we're finding that out around the world when it comes to trying to put out fires, whether they're in the western part of the U.S. and Canada, or whether they're in France and Spain. Wildfires in France and Spain have forced the evacuation of more than 300,000 people. Those have stabilized, but the onset of the summer's fourth heat wave means little respite for emergency services. And things could get worse because a powerful El Nino already beginning to roil weather around the world may push the monthly global temperature past, this is monthly global average temperature, past 2 degrees Celsius of warming for the first time on record. That's according to projections published by the University of Miami-based Ocean and Atmospheric Research Center. 2 degrees Celsius is around 3.6 degrees Fahrenheit. Mark, why is this a metric that we watch closely?
1: You know, when you say 2 degrees Celsius, it doesn't sound like much. Like a 68 degree day, that doesn't feel that much different to us than a 70 degree day, but that's the wrong way of thinking about it. You're talking about a global average temperature that includes everything from the North Pole to Iraq, okay? And so you take all of that and you have an average surface temperature. When that goes up by about 4 degrees Fahrenheit, you're talking about extremes going up by much more than that. And when El Nino hits, it's hitting on a planet that already is hotter by about 1.3 degrees Celsius, or a little more than two degrees Fahrenheit, some close to 3 degrees Fahrenheit. And then you add on top of that the heating effect that this hot water in the Pacific, which is what El Nino is. It's just hot water in the Pacific, but it affects the jet stream and it affects temperatures around the world. And what we saw with the last El Nino, which wasn't even that hot, you know, it's just you measure the strength of an El Nino by how hot the water gets, period. It wasn't even that hot last time, but we got record high temperatures of above 1.5 degrees Celsius, which used to be the stretch goal for the Paris Climate Accords. That got blown out of the water. And it kind of went back down again, but not by that much. So what you have is this sort of ratcheting effect where it goes up during the El Nino, kind of stabilizes, but it really is plateauing rather than going down. I hope that this 2C forecast is wrong, because that would be a really extreme measure to have as soon as next year. It would certainly not last that long. It wouldn't, when you talk about these target temperatures, you want them to be long-term averages rather than 1 month or so. But 2 degrees Celsius is, again, doesn't sound like much, but it has tremendous effects on weather around the world.
0: But we've been talking about this, right, Mark, for a while. So if indeed this holds, maybe tipping point isn't the right thing to use, but that would be a very significant thing when we think about climate and we think about the future of our climate.
1: Yeah, I mean, it's all significant. I mean, at the same time we're talking about this, you just mentioned 330,000 people had to be evacuated from France and Spain because of these wildfires. Europe is under its fourth heat wave, and it doesn't have air conditioning, as we've all discussed. The United States is under its third heat dome of the season. Canada is on fire. You have all of these emergencies happening as we speak. And so these things can get worse. They can stabilize if we make the right choices, but they can get worse. And that's the thing when you talk about tipping points. We don't fully understand what can happen when we start to mess around with these global temperatures. Again, tiny, tiny increments can make big differences, and even in the short term.
2: Mark, I want to just end shifting gears a little bit to your latest column, and it's about the Ellisons and the president's, what you call an anti-Midas touch. This is a little bit of a departure from what you typically write about, but talk to us a little bit. Carol and I, you know, almost a year ago were in California when Oracle stock reached an all-time high, and it's been on a steady state down since then. You make the point in your piece that it's gone nowhere since the president's inauguration.
1: Yeah, big round trip to nowhere. It's back below where it was during the inauguration, and you would think that nothing happened, but there was an enormous spike to all-time highs, and then a big slow decline since then. You know, I guess the Ellisons, I can't read their minds. I assume that they thought embracing Donald Trump, who seemed at the height of his powers coming back into office, was going to help make them a lot more money. And they did win, you know, a big $7 billion Pentagon contract. Mm-hmm. Larry Ellison's kind of running TikTok. They got the Paramount deal done. Now they're almost about to get this Warner Brothers deal done. But in the meantime, this AI spending issue has been chipping away at Oracle's stock and at its debt. Its debt trades at junk levels now. And meanwhile, the Paramount Warner Brothers deal has been postponed, and they got a $650 million a quarter.
2: Check out Gongloff's column, Bloomberg Opinion, at OPIN Go on the terminal. This is Bloomberg.
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14: It's 421 on Wall Street. We do check markets all day long here at Bloomberg. Just getting word that BuzzFeed, that is the digital media company, is cutting 35% of its workforce. The BuzzFeed board has approved that reduction in workforce. Also keeping an eye on delays, flight delays in and out of the New York metro area. Air traffic control staffing shortages have disrupted flights at the three major airports serving the New York metro area. The FAA in its advisory says it expects the New York market to experience travel issues throughout the evening. That will include, of course, Newark Liberty, JFK, and LaGuardia. S&P 500 index managed to eke out a one-point gain today, up by under 0.1%. Little change for the Dow, up 262, up 0.5. Both NASDAQ, the NASDAQ 100 index did decline today. The NASDAQ 100 was down 0.3%. The SOX, the Philadelphia Semiconductor Index, the stock exchange index, was down 2.2%. This as the selling in chip names continued today. Gold up $27 the ounce to $4,079. We have got the 2-year currently yielding 4.32% with the 10-year 4.64% and the 30-year 5.13%. West Texas Intermediate crude back below $82 a barrel, $81.95. Down today, 8.2%. Barrel of Brent below 88. Brent crude today down by 9.3%. An even split for the Mag 7 names that we'll be reporting this week on Wednesday and Thursday. Today, we saw shares of Meta Platforms down 0.2%. Microsoft was up 1.9%. They'll both be out Wednesday. And then Thursday, they begin with A. Amazon down 0.3%. Apple up by 1.2%. 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I'm Charlie Pellett. Carol and Tim, that's a Bloomberg Business Flash.
2: Thank you, Charlie, for that update. Carol, you know what they say.
0: Yes.
2: Youth is wasted on the young.
0: They do say that a lot.
2: The older I get, the more I think that's true.
0: I totally agree. Like, I look back now and I'm like, wait, what was I so worried about? You know?
2: Yeah, I wonder
0: and
2: how
0: taking
2: much...
0: risks and just lots of different things.
2: Well, let's talk about taking risks and betting on yourself, especially when you're young. Ronan Harary is the co-founder and former CEO of Spin Master. The company Spin Master, the company that brought us Paw Patrol.
0: And so more, much more.
2: And more. Air Hogs is what I'm thinking of.
15: Mm-hmm.
2: He's also the author of a brand new book. It's called No Experience Necessary, Why Betting on Yourself in Your 20s is the Best Decision You'll Ever Make. We're going to talk about the book in a second, but I mean, how much of your work life have you spent playing with toys?
15: The funniest thing is I didn't play with any toys growing up as a kid. And if you would have asked me in university if I was going to go into the toy business, I would have told you, like, you're probably crazy. So the first part of my life, not very much, and the second half, a lot.
2: So you made up for it as an adult.
15: Correct.
2: I have so many questions about, like, toys today versus toys, mm-hmm. you know, in my era, which is a lot of what you were bringing to us. But I'm curious about what makes a toy successful.
15: You know, it's the toy business is half art, half science. And at the end of the day, you're looking for something that creates imagination in the kids. There's some sort of magic, some sort of pixie dust that wasn't there before. And, you know, we sift through thousands of ideas every year to get down to like the 4, 5, or 6 ones that can actually bring the innovation.
2: Is the magic still there in a world of screens?
15: Yeah, very much so. I think if you would have asked me in 2012, I would have said to you, you know, like, it's not going to be good for the toy industry, but people still love the physical toys. They love the interaction. You know, they love the magical transformation, you know, with our toys like Bakugan and stuff like that. You know, we made an acquisition with Millis and Doug, which is all about wooden toys, and it's open-ended play. And parents love when their kids are using physical things with their hands and their imaginations going.
0: Love their stuff.
2: Yeah, every parent of a certain era knows Millis and Doug.
0: Well, and I would say in our house, too, an old-fashioned wooden dollhouse. And, like, my daughter just would love, like, all her little guys, we used to say, and just the little toys that she would play with. And it was just great. Like, not in front of a screen or anything, but would just play for hours and hours.
15: Yeah. And if anything, I think there's a trend back where parents want them off the screens. I think that there's room for both. And I think the industry is actually on screen and off screen. They're very complementary to each other.
0: What?
2: More toys than reading, okay? What about areas of innovation right now in the toy industry?
15: I think the toy industry is actually almost a tale of two cities or two worlds. You know, like fashion dolls are down. Games and puzzles are up. Mm. Trading cards are up big time.
0: Yeah.
15: Activities are down. So it's kind of a mix. But if you're into collectibles, it's a good space to be in.
0: I want to talk to you about being in your 20s and what's so magic about that, especially it is essentially your story, mm-hmm. of just having kind of the world at your feet and you maybe don't even know it. In a world where we are so much, kids go to school for 4 years, do this for, you know, like, tell us about that.
15: Yeah, I think the most, you know, it didn't dawn on me until I hit middle age. But I look back and I said, you know, there's so many magical things that accrue to you in your 20s. Like, for example, everybody's rooting for you. Everybody wants you to win. You don't realize it when you're young. And everybody wants to be around you. They love your energy. And we had magical things like, for example, Alan Hassenfeld from Hasbro, when we were 25, when we went into the toy industry. He took our phone calls. He was so happy for us to be in the industry. Anything we can do for us, he did. There's a power of not knowing.
0: Yeah.
15: Right. It's very magical. Sometimes when you know too much, like I turned down a $100 million live action film by Universal when I was 40. When I was 26, we'd created Air Hogs, which you told me that you played with. And at the time,
2: he's pointing at me, not Carol.
0: All right.
15: And Air Hogs, this is an airplane, you pump it up, you flick it, flies around 45 seconds. We spent a year and a half developing the product, brought it to market. It took our company from $7 million in sales to $35 million in sales. And we did hundreds of millions of dollars worth of sales post that in flying toys. But three quarters of the way through in the development, we found out that Hasbro and Mattel passed on the product. And they passed for good reason, but, you know, for us, we thought about the issues for a while, and, you know, we were just like, we can figure it out. And I think if we were older, we would have actually not done it.
0: Well, talk to us about really your first product in Earth Buddies. And like,
15: Carol, you want to go way back.
0: I do want to go way back. It's like adorable, and I think we have pictures and stuff, but I just, you know, you go through meeting with someone at Kmart, but initially it was the wrong buyer, and getting to the right person, and how maybe if you had been 40 years old, it wouldn't have played out.
15: Correct. Well, when we started our business,
0: I know I'm jumping, but...
15: No, but it's fine. So we came across this product called the Earth Buddy, the little nylon, little softball, you put them in water, grows grass for hair. We decided we're going to make 5,000 pieces for Mother's Day.
0: Yeah.
15: So that's what we did. And 2 months later, we had an opportunity to go down to Kmart. It was through a contact of Amazon.
0: And they were massive.
15: Yeah, Kmart back in the day was Amazon today in the 90s.
0: Right.
15: Thank you. And I drove down from Toronto, did not stay in a hotel because we were saving money, got there for the 9 o'clock meeting, pitched the buyer for 30 minutes, and after 30 minutes, he looks at me and says, I'm not the buyer for this product.
0: But you pitched again.
15: I pitched again because I didn't believe him. I was slightly paranoid at 23. So I pitched him for another 15 minutes, and he says to me, I'm not the buyer.
0: You pitch him again.
15: I say to him, no, we're going to give you the product on consigned sales.
0: That's right.
15: And then he says to me, I'm not the buyer. So I figure if I'm giving him the product for free and he's not taking, he's really not the buyer. So I said, you know, I drove from Toronto. Who is the buyer? And he went back to his office. He's such a gentleman. He came back and he gave me a piece of paper, and on it was written Adrian Zaks. I shook his hand, took my box of Earth Buddies, and I start walking around Kmart Corporation looking for this buyer. And so lucky I was like 23. I think everybody thought that it was like bring your kid to work day.
0: Right.
15: And I got so lucky, and she was sitting at her desk, and I pitched her for 30 seconds. She said, okay, I'll give you a meeting at 3:30. I go downstairs. The other guys that I was with, they got us the apartment. They're like, what happened? I said, I got a meeting. Let's go for lunch. I said, I'm not going anywhere. I stayed in the lobby, okay, till 3:30. I came up. And then as I'm walking into her office, I see on the left side of her bookshelf, she has 7 other competing products. So I know I'm in the right office.
0: Right.
15: And then I do quick math. Before I get into the chair, I drop my price from $265 to $165. And I sit in the chair, I pitch her, I tell her everything about Earth Buddy so far, I tell her about Campus Faces business that we started at university. And then after 15, 20 minutes, she does the most magical thing. She turns around and she grabs the vendor book, which is to become a vendor.
0: Yeah.
15: And she gives it to me. She said, I'm going to order 48,000 pieces from you. And if it does well, I'm ordering 500,000 for Christmas. And I was so stunned. And it was like, I was shocked. And then when I left, I asked her for something.
0: You walked away with something.
15: That's right. You've done your homework. So she was the horticulture buyer, and she had a gnome. She had a bunch of gnomes in her office. So I asked her for one of the gnomes. I still have it today. But it was the most amazing thing because she had 7 other companies she could buy from, and she decided to buy from us. And I think it was A, because I got in the room, and B, she was rooting for young people, because 2 years later, she called me and she said, will you go to Detroit and speak to some inner city youth? And I was like, of course. And and then that changed the whole trajectory of our company.
2: So in that, if we play out that moment again, that was so pivotal for you and your company, is it about that you were so young, you felt like this was all you had to do or all you needed to do? This was your purpose in life? Was it because it felt like you were in a low risk time? Like, what was it about where you were in life that made you, as a 23-year-old, sit there and say, I'm not going to take no for an answer?
0: Is it you, or is it like society that was just made?
15: You know, I'll tell you something deep. I mean, I got identified at 10 years old with learning disability called dysgraphia.
0: Yeah.
15: And so I grinded my way through school, and school was super tough for me.
2: Can you write about that? Can you explain what that is and what was challenging for you?
15: It's dysgraphia is the inability for you to get your thoughts out through your hands. And so my handwriting is very illegible, even for myself. And so when I'm writing, sometimes when it becomes illegible, I got to go back and rewrite, and then I lose my train of thought. So an exam that would take you probably, or anybody, an hour takes me 2 or 3 hours to do. So I just had to grind my way through school. I was super fortunate that I got identified and I got accommodations. I think it's one of the greatest injustices in society where people don't get identified, because lots of people don't get identified, and it costs $6,000 to get an assessment today, which is super expensive for people. And people with learning disabilities have so much to contribute. So I was one of the lucky ones to make it through. And I think it was just my tenacity of like that constant grinding that when I was in front of her, I was like, you know, I was in the store. I was like, I'll find the buyer. I'll figure it out. You know, like I'll just figure it
0: like
15: out.
0: I've
15: been figuring it out my whole life.
0: I actually told a friend of mine who's had to fight for assessments and I was telling her your story because she has a son, and it was like heartening to hear it.
15: Yeah, it's very difficult. I mean, I don't have kids, but if God willing, if I have kids, I do not want them growing up with learning disability. It's very difficult.
0: We've only got about a minute or so left here. Just the thought of, like, in a society where we do push everybody to go to college and stuff, what would you say? And college is great, but...
15: I think it's very personal. I think going to post-secondary education is such a gift. And life is long, and if you have the opportunity to go and study and learn, and, you know, I know it's very expensive, but if you can afford it, if you can come out with not so much debt or no debt at all, or whatever it is that meets you, but to be able to learn is fantastic. The ability to have friends for life as a result of going to university is fantastic. So I'm a big proponent, but it's not for everybody, and it's very personal to your own life.
0: And you also, like, we didn't get into it, but what you talk about risk, and when you embrace risk, what comes along with it, but by also rejecting it, there's also a cost to that too.
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14: 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We do check markets all day long here at Bloomberg. A little change on the S&P 500 index to kick off the brand new trading week. The Dow did advance up 0.5%. S&P up less than 0.1%. The real damage, though, for a lot of the tech names, chips were selling off again today. We've got the NASDAQ 100 index down 0.3%. The composite index, NASDAQ composite index, down 0.2%. While the Bloomberg Mag 7 index down 0.2%. By the way, between Wednesday and Thursday, four of the Mag 7 names will be checking in. The SOX, particularly hard hit today, was down 2.2% as the selling in semis continues. 10-year ahead of the Fed decision on Wednesday, 10-year 4.64%, 2-year 4.31%, the 30-year 5.13%. Gold up $24 the ounce to $4,077, a gain of 0.6%. Crude, what a move there, down 8.2% on WTI, $82.08 a barrel. Barrel of Brent crude today, $87.85 for a Brent crude, a drop there of 9.2%. So bottom line today, for much of the day, we did see a decline for the S&P 500 index. On days like today, should you be buying the dip? That question for Steve Sosnick, Chief Strategist, Interactive Brokers, who was interviewed right here on Bloomberg Business Week Daily.
37: Even though that strategy has worked more or less perfectly for the better part of several years, it doesn't always work, and it doesn't work in every stock every time. I think if you're selective about it and say, okay, there's a reason for it, it's a value, et cetera, if you can come up with a good justification other than reflexively, it's down X%, I got to step in, then yes, of course.
14: Steve Sosnick of Interactive Brokers, interviewed right here on Bloomberg Business Week Daily. Recapping, S&P higher by a point, wrapping up the Monday session at 74.13, up under 0.1%. Oil sold off hard. West Texas Intermediate crude oil today was down 8.1%. Carolyn, Tim, that's a Bloomberg Business Flash.
0: Hey, thanks for that update, Charlie. Appreciate it. Well, earlier this hour, we were speaking to Mark Gongloff, Bloomberg opinion columnist on climate. He covers climate change. We spoke about El Nino risks. We spoke about rising temperatures. We spoke about his latest column on the Ellisons, which is a little bit of a departure for what he speaks about. I made a mistake in mentioning a story that he was, that I thought he wrote. It was the data center heat risk becomes a portfolio strategy. That was Tim Quinson who wrote that newsletter roundup. Mark's story is just featured in there. So I made that mistake, but we should still learn a lot from Mark, even though he wasn't the byline on that.
2: Yeah, we like to give props to the original.
0: Yeah, so thank you, Tim Quinson, for writing that, because I learned a lot on that.
2: Hey, listen, we want to switch gear to another great story that's definitely on our radar. Nobody's a peer of President Trump, but it does feel like Dr. Oz comes awfully close.
0: Yeah, check out these similarities between the two of them. They're both wealthy television stars of the early 2000s.
2: Check.
0: Degrees from the University of Pennsylvania.
2: Check.
0: They became regulars on the Palm Beach social scene before entering Republican politics.
2: Check.
0: And as a member of Trump's administration, Oz's remit has been sprawling. That's according to people familiar with the matter who were quoted and spoken to by Rachel Kaur Zhang, a Bloomberg News health policy reporter who writes all about how Dr. Oz is thriving.
2: I had no idea. And anyway, let's get
0: it. It's the perfect story, because it's like, wait a second, we don't think about this. Well, you did interview him at Milken, right?
2: I did. But, you know, it's interesting. I didn't realize his purview was so, like, he oversaw so much. Let's get to it with Rachel. She is here. He is the administrator of the Centers for Medicare and Medicaid Services. You write, though, he's become the heir apparent to lead the health department if RFK Jr. departs. Tell us a little bit about what you found out.
8: So I found that typically the CMS administrator really focuses on health insurance. You know, they're running Medicare, Medicaid. It's a lot of money, and it's really technical programs. It's really wonky. Usually people don't pay a whole lot of attention to it. But because Dr. Oz is close to the president and he has forged a friendship with Secretary Kennedy, he gets brought into the room on big discussions that are happening about health policy, including on childhood vaccinations and, you know, global health affairs it's really unusual. But I think it's not a high conflict exercise. It's really interesting how he operates.
0: You know, one thing that, well, and we should note that there's no indication that RFK Jr. is going to depart, and you make that point in the piece.
8: Yes. No, but not before the midterms is kind of the expectation.
0: But there is this view in Washington that it's kind of surprising that he's lasted this long, right?
8: Certainly. But I mean, I think the president really likes Secretary Kennedy, and he's really on board with a lot of his ideas.
0: Well, on the health side of things, going back to Dr. Oz, we've learned some things about what makes someone click with this president. Right. What is it that makes Dr. Oz click with this president?
8: I think, as you said, they do have a lot in common. But I think Dr. Oz is somebody who likes to explain things. You know, he has built a great team around him, and he's interested in the policy ideas. When I talked to people who had briefed him, they said he just inhaled the information, and he loves to dig into the details. And I think the president understands that the Medicare constituents are honestly really important in politics. And he, you know, trusts Dr. Oz to deliver wins for him and to turn these big ideas he has into things that actually work in the government.
2: I love this, too, this exchange, because it often you see in a presidential term, people leaving like kind of midway. Mm-hmm. And that he committed to President Trump to serve his full term. He said, OK, I'll give you the job, but I'm going to insist on 4 years. And Oz committed to that mm-hmm. he's going to go the distance here. Mm-hmm. And I think that's kind of interesting. Has his responsibilities and his access kind of grown since he's come to this position?
8: Mm-hmm. Absolutely, certainly. And I think, you know, Secretary Kennedy never was, you know, a hands-on manager in his prior roles either. So I think they've really worked on building a team around him to handle some more of those day-to-day management solutions. And I think the White House certainly values Dr. Oz as somebody who can kind of translate from the White House and the goals we want and try to get Secretary Kennedy fully on board with that and just figure out how to make it happen. And he's really served that role.
2: Does the medical community as a whole, I'm just curious, as you guys were talking mm-hmm. to different folks, do they also think, okay, this is good, this is kind of having an adult in the room, or how do they feel about that?
9: process?
8: I think it's widely viewed that his team he built a serious team of Republican policymakers around him. That being said, they're still Republican policymakers, and they're still pursuing traditional kind of priorities in terms of scaling back Medicaid funding over the next 10 years and, you know, not continuing subsidies that made Affordable Care Act insurance more affordable for people. And I think monthly costs are going to go up over time, and people are going to lose their health insurance. I don't think there's any question about that.
9: All of that is still happening.
8: So I think there's certainly concerns about those policies, but I think there is a general sense that nobody expected Dr. Oz to be this serious and I guess this effective in his role.
0: What's the relationship that Dr. Oz has with RFK Jr.?
8: I think they're honestly friends, and I think both of them, it's striking.
0: It's interesting because one of them is a trained medical doctor who understands the science and peer review and clinical trials, and the other one comes from a place where critics argue that he doesn't necessarily see science in the way that you know, it has been proven out of the medical establishment.
8: No, I mean, the secretary understands, right? He understands he doesn't have a medical background, and I think he really values Dr. Oz's opinion. And he is someone who goes around the room and seeks the counsel of his advisors and really listens. And I think just that trust has allowed Dr. Oz to have this influence in the room where it's not, you know, a backstabbing thing. It's not a conflict heavy exercise, but I think he really values his opinion, and they do seem to be pretty open-minded to those discussions.
9: He's also smart about not undercutting, right?
8: Yes.
9: RFK Jr.
8: It's a very fine line. I think the worst thing to be in the Trump administration is a showboater. They really don't like that. They want all the credit to go back to the administration, and I think he's played that game very well.
0: We see that a lot when these members of the administration speak, and the way that they highlight the contribution
9: from the
0: president.
9: Do things.
0: And talk about the leadership of the president.
9: Not naming anybody. Mm-hmm. But yet, No. Listen, read the room, right? Mm-hmm. And I don't think that's also just specific to this president. I think in general, right?
0: We see it also with leaders of other countries too.
9: Yeah, and I would say even past administrations, right? Like, you have to be careful about kind of how you don't kind of show up your president and the team. What did you learn in doing this? You talked to a lot of people. Just got about 30 or 40 seconds of all of it. What, as you kind of think about the story, what really sticks with you?
8: I think it's striking that just how much they're genuinely friends and how little conflict there is in that relationship.
9: Between RFK and Dr. Oz?
8: Yes. And I think there's a perception that...
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12: Accident right now as you make your way on I-35 southbound, as you make your way towards 1102. It's causing a 10 to 12 minute delay. The right lane will be blocked off, so expect some stop-go traffic to be backed up easily all the way to McCarty Lane. That's San Antonio traffic. I'm William Shotwell.
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2: All right, everybody, getting ready to wrap up. First trading day of the week, this Monday, July 27th. Carol Masser along with Tim Stenebeck live here in our Interactive Broker studio. On a day, as you just mentioned, one point higher on the S&P 500, little change. NASDAQ 100 down about 90 points, down 0.33%. But indices just finishing off pretty much their lows of the session. We had more names in the S&P, more than 300 to the upside. Semiconductors under pressure.
0: Yeah.
2: But I would.
0: But it wasn't a full-blown decline of every stock in the SOX.
2: No, and I just think it's one of those weeks. There's going to be a lot coming our way on Wednesday and Thursday because of for the Mag 7 earnings, the Fed meeting, and that's going to really go a long way in shaping the narrative in the trade, don't you think?
0: Yeah, I think it will. The SOX today was down as much as 5%. I kind of thought it was going to be a little bit of a bloodbath.
2: How did it finish?
0: 2.23% lower.
2: Yeah.
0: And actually, you know, there were nine stocks in the SOX that moved higher. Qualcomm was up 1.8%. Arm Holdings was up 2.4%. But you had some other stocks that were pretty big to the downside. ASML down 5.8% and AMD down more than 5% too. NVIDIA down 5%.
2: Yeah, I keep thinking of what Rick Worster, CEO of Schwab, said to us, Charles Schwab, last week, that seeing a lot of buying coming in on the dips, that activity volume.
0: Steve Sosnick said the same thing, though.
2: So I just think that's an interesting indication that investors, they're willing to come in and they're looking for a bargain. Like TJ Maxx.
0: Well, Steve Sosnick said that, you know, last week after Alphabet sold off and after Tesla sold off, that's where retail investors went after those two names.
2: Yeah.
0: Tesla's still down 30%.
2: TJ Maxx for stocks. That's what I'm going to call it. Looking for a bargain.
0: Well, Tim's let's talk about valuations, Carol.
2: Yeah, let's talk about valuations. Actually, let's talk about stocks on the move. I'm Carol Masser along with Tim Stenebeck. Let's get to it with
11: 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Context changes everything.
20: And to say the least, did not look too great. It is falling now about 5.3%. That's ticker UHS. And that's after they reported their second quarter profit that fell short and also adjusted EBITDA that missed expectations. They also trimmed their overall guidance for the full year, and the midpoint of that guidance also missed expectations. So generally speaking, very different from what we saw last week from Tenet Healthcare, which jumped 20% and had their best week in over a year after reporting much better than expected earnings as a fellow peer in the hospital space. So definitely something we'll be keeping an eye on as those notes roll in.
2: That's interesting, right? I mean, they're all not the same, so we get that. So yeah, and this one's down a lot this year. I mean, are most of these names down for the year?
20: Yes. I mean, investors have a lot of question marks about how exactly patients will be paying for services. Are they going to continue to go to the ER? Which, I mean, just because you don't have health insurance doesn't mean you're not going to get sick.
2: Correct.
20: So it's definitely taking a hit for a lot of hospitals across the board.
2: And that just drives up costs all along. Let's go to the energy patch.
0: Well, energy names had a terrible day today, but not everybody was lower, right?
20: Exactly. Baker Hughes, that's ticker BKR, gaining 5.8% to finish its biggest one-day jump since April 24. Hmm. And that is partially because of their earnings. They reported profit for the second quarter that really beat expectations. And they also boosted their guidance for the year and even their orders through 2028 amid rising demand, despite the Iran war, which has caused a lot of challenges to their revenue.
2: Yeah, oil field services and equipment. What?
0: In the S&P 500, energy was the worst performing industry group at the bottom, down 2% today.
2: Hmm. Yeah. It's not what I find perplexing.
0: Every energy name was lower, except four, including Baker.
2: We're a little slow in our thinking today. Have you noticed?
0: Avalon's like, I already moved on.
2: Yeah. Come on,
0: like,
2: kids.
0: I'm talking to me.
2: Keep up. All right, let's go to JBS. Love this.
20: Yes, ticker JBS. They jumped 10% to notch their biggest one-day gain on record. And that's after the U.S. Department of Agriculture officially announced that Mexican cattle imports can restart in about 30 days. That's after over a year of border restrictions related to the
2: spring. Bring on the filet.
0: Okay, we're going to let Avalon finish, but there's a lot of...
20: Sorry.
0: Carol's got thoughts on this.
20: Part of that jump as well is because Citi did have a great note out saying that they actually see JBS as potentially the primary beneficiary of this policy change, given its industry leading exposure to U.S. beef as well.
2: What's your favorite cut of meat?
0: I don't know.
2: What's your favorite cut? What kind of meat? Do you eat meat?
20: I do like a steak every now and then.
2: There's a lot of vegetarians in my
0: New York Strip,
2: pescatarians.
0: What? New York Strip.
2: That's a good choice.
0: Oh. Yeah.
2: Give me a good filet, a little béarnaise.
0: It's just not a big enough, Carol, for me.
2: Oh.
0: As you know.
2: Yeah, you're like a tomahawk.
0: We've had a couple steak dinners recently, and, you know, it's not a pretty sight.
2: We went somewhere, and it was like, this was a work thing, and then I was like, how much is it? Oh, no, we can't do that.
0: We didn't
2: those
0: that.
2: Tomahawks can cost like $300 or $400, right?
0: Yeah, no, we're not going to order
2: we
0: that.
2: We did not do that.
0: But I want to get back to the story.
2: Oh, sorry.
0: And
2: JBS.
0: There are politics around this because, you know, it's very political. It's, on the one hand, there is a rise in beef prices. And
2: yes.
0: That's inflationary, and that affects voters. On the other hand, there's a very important constituency, which is American farmers, and they don't want to have imports of Mexican
2: coming in
0: beef and Brazilian, Argentinian, and the like. So, yeah.
2: It's a delicate dance, and as you say, political and so on and so forth. Good stuff. Look, Avalon's always like, are you two done? Avalon, thank you. Avalon Bruneau, she's Bloomberg News Equities Reporter. Check out our Stock Movers podcast. 5-minute episodes, big winners and losers in the stock market. You can find it on Apple, Spotify, or anywhere you get your podcasts. 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
0: Jersey Mike's is doing an IPO this week.
2: I know.
0: We're going to hear from the CEO later this week. They expect a price on Wednesday. Start trading on Thursday.
2: That IPO market's been moving along this year. We're moving along, too. We're done with this Monday edition of Bloomberg Business Week. Have a good and safe evening, folks. 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
21: This is a Bloomberg Money Minute. The golden age of foldable phones has arrived. Samsung worked out some of the earlier kinks. Today showed off its newest foldable phone, the Galaxy Z Fold 8, which ships August 7th and comes with a shorter, wider screen that's perfect for watching videos. Apple's gearing up to release its first ever folding iPhone in about 2 months. Easing tensions in Iran, sending oil prices plunging today, down more than 7%, closing at $82.61 a barrel. But those gains were kept in check as investors began dumping out of chipmaker shares again, ahead of more megatech earnings this week, and after NVIDIA made $750 billion worth of financing commitments with OpenAI and a South Korean tech giant. At the close, the Dow was 263 points higher, up half of 1%. The tech-heavy Nasdaq, though, down 44, the S&P added 1. And Ford and GM in a race to build the Army's next-gen tactical pickup trucks, which can double as power banks on wheels on the battlefield. Tom Busby, Bloomberg Radio.
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29: This is a Bloomberg Business of Sports report. Malaysia will host its first F1 race in 9 years after agreeing to stage Bahrain's postponed Grand Prix. The race will take place October 2nd through the 4th. Bahrain will cover the costs of staging the race while Malaysia stands to gain from greater international exposure. The Bahrain Grand Prix was scheduled for this past April, but the race was one of two Middle East races indefinitely postponed due to the ongoing war between the U.S. and Iran. Fnatic struck a deal to buy a federally regulated derivatives exchange and clearinghouse from BGC Group as the sports apparel company and broker-dealer seek to partner on prediction markets for retail and institutional investors. The deal gives Fanatics Markets, the prediction market app operated by the sports company, the ability to list and clear its own contracts in a rapidly growing sector of finance. For BGC, the partnership will give it a foothold in a new asset class. With a Bloomberg Business of Sports report, I'm Michael Barr.
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30: On the latest edition of the Bloomberg Daybreak podcast, we discuss the pause in fighting between the U.S. and Iran with head of Bloomberg Middle East coverage, Stuart Livingston Wallace.
31: They have some sort of framework there in terms of this memorandum of understanding that they signed in June. And okay, fair enough, that fell apart pretty fast. But that is at least the basis of what the red lines for either side are. I mean, I think in terms of the priorities, particularly particularly for the region itself, it is Hormuz. Yes, the nuclear file is very important, along with the proxies and the missile program and so on and so forth. But the short term, and particularly for the global economy, it's all about Hormuz and getting that oil out. And now you have this second front that's opened along the Red Sea, that, you know, the Bab el-Mandeb Strait, which is rather like Hormuz, but the other side of the Arabian Peninsula. That is still an unresolved question. Although, again, there we've not seen any hostilities since Saturday. 48 hours is not a great deal of time to say it's all ended. We suspect it probably hasn't ended there either. But, again, the pressure is on, I think, to get some sort of resolution and get that oil and gas flowing again.
1: And they're still not seeing necessarily a free flow through the Strait of Hormuz despite this pause in fighting. There's still a bit of a backup there, some ships being turned around still.
31: Yeah, I think a great deal of nervousness about transiting through there because, again, so many ships have been attacked over the last, you know, couple of weeks or so, and no sense that Iran's ability to continue attacking if it wants to has gone away. But now there's the additional complication of the other strait, as it were, the Bab el-Mandeb Strait, and again, that really constrains shippers' ability to navigate stuff. So if you want to get, for instance, oil out of the western bit of Saudi Arabia.
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0: not be filling KB's shoes, but will be chatting with me.
1: Yeah.
0: About the financial news of the week and whatnot and so forth.
1: Yeah.
0: We'll miss you.
1: I'll miss that, and I'll miss this podcast because it's fun to have an hour locked in a room with you every week. It has been.
0: Wow. That doesn't sound sincere.
1: No, it is.
0: Okay.
1: I have a segue.
0: Okay, go.
1: Speaking of rebalancing.
0: Okay.
1: 351 exchanges.
0: Oh, yeah. You're going right into 351 exchanges.
1: I mean,
0: you love a 351 exchange. We're going to get some ETF into the last podcast we do.
1: It's amazing that it's, I mean, it's one of the conversations happening this week. Is how
0: this podcast.
1: the Treasury Department, or the ETF industry in general, is getting very inventive in all the ways that it's like ducking taxes, or at least deferring them. And the Treasury Department is like increasingly annoyed about that.
0: Right. Because like when I like first became aware of ETFs, the story was that index ETFs are more tax efficient than index mutual funds, because when people trade out of an ETF, it doesn't cause taxes for the people who remain in the ETF. Because like if you own an index mutual fund, like people who like leave the mutual fund like causes selling of stock, and so that causes a tax realization event for you, and so you have to pay taxes even though you haven't sold your mutual fund shares. And that's like the nub of the idea. Mm-hmm. But then over time, ETFs realized that all of their stock trading could be done in kind, so that they never had to incur taxes for their customers, for their investors. And so if you own an ETF, you should never have to pay taxes on the trades that the ETF does. They could do cash stock trades,
1: right,
0: but like they don't anymore because they've learned that they don't have to. There's a thing called a heartbeat, which is like a way you can like move stocks out of the ETF and move new stocks in without incurring taxes. And so this is great. You can run an actively managed ETF without paying taxes. Now, I say it's great. It's obviously great for like the customer. A few years ago, Bloomberg Zach Mader had a big story about this, sort of suggesting that maybe it's not great and that, in fact, it is a dodge around the tax rules. Mm-hmm. It's just like a matter of perspective, right? Like, if you think that ETFs are supposed to not pay taxes, then yeah, it's great. If you think that, like, you know, you're supposed to pay taxes when you sell stock, then I guess it's not great, but it's just like an aesthetic question. And that's where the state of the art was a few years ago. And then people realized that if an ETF is an entity that can trade stock without paying taxes, like a lot of people want to be able to do that.
1: Yeah.
0: So like, why shouldn't you, like a rich family, also be an ETF and not have to pay taxes when you sell stock? And so that's what people have invented, which is called the 351 exchange ETF, which is you make yourself into an ETF and then you don't have to pay taxes when you sell stock.
1: Yeah.
0: It's quite good.
1: And there's some
0: for them.
1: Notable, Bloomberg News had a great big take on this week, and they scraped the filings and they identified some of those wealthy families.
0: One of them is the guy who invented the Hot Pocket.
1: Yeah, the family behind the Hot Pocket, Gabe Plotkin.
0: Sure.
1: Of GameStop fame. And then there
0: he
1: was
0: doesn't
1: like,
0: have one yet. He's like thinking, he's like contemplating.
1: I think he's filed.
0: I was thinking about this because, like, one thing I wrote about this, and not to get too ahead of ourselves, is like these things are technically public.
1: Yeah.
0: Like they're exchange traded. So like
1: you
0: and I could buy shares of this ETF. I feel like the GameStop people are gonna find the Gabe Plotkin ETF. What are they gonna do with it? I don't know. But like
1: yeah, that's a good question.
0: But yeah, it's like his personal wealth is exchange traded now. Or will be.
1: And so basically, so I, a wealthy investor, take my portfolio of appreciated and probably concentrated assets to the ETF.
0: Yeah, there's a footnote on concentrated, but go on.
1: Yeah, well, I'm just thinking
0: like, it can't be too concentrated, but you can.
1: True.
0: There are ways around that. There are ways around that.
1: Yeah, maybe your portfolio is more concentrated than you would like it to be. You take it to the ETF, you make an ETF, and then it uses in-kind to basically diversify your portfolio. Yeah.
0: Once the stuff is in the ETF, you can sell your concentrated low basis stock and use the proceeds to buy S&P 500 or whatever without paying current taxes.
1: Yes.
0: Because you're not selling it, you're like in-kind swapping it.
1: Yeah. You're just deferring.
0: Yeah.
1: You decide when you want to take the tax hit.
0: Yeah. If you sell the ETF shares, if you take cash out of the thing,
1: yeah,
0: then you pay taxes. But
1: unless you die.
0: Unless you die, right, which is not advised. But it kind of is, right?
1: Yeah.
0: It's like, you know.
1: For your heirs.
0: Right. You know, I used to always quote my tax professor in law school, he had two laws of tax, which is that it's always better to make more money than less money, and always better to die.

0: better than sooner. But neither of the things is always absolutely true from a tax perspective. Anyway, but yeah, if you die, then your heirs get a basis step up and you never pay any of the taxes on the gains.
1: So Bloomberg had this great article this week just sort of outlining how much of a thing it's become. I think they found, crunching the filings, that 105 of these ETFs have been created so far.
0: It's so wild because it's like there's all sorts of like high net worth tax strategies that you don't see public filings for, because like this one, to save taxes, you have to become an ETF. So you have to like exchange trade your stock portfolio so you can find them.
1: Bloomberg News also had a scoop this week out that the Treasury Department considers some of these products as abusive and is looking at its tools that it has available to address this proliferation. And it wasn't just 351s. They were also looking at box spread ETFs. And then there's like...
0: Have we talked about the box spread ETF? That's a good one.
1: That's another Zach Mitre.
0: I'll leave it for now. But
1: Zach Mitre of... He actually has a Pulitzer Prize, which is...
0: For reporting about taxes.
1: Pretty cool. But yeah, looking at some of the reporting that we have, there's a interesting quote in the Big Take about what might be inviting more regulatory scrutiny now. And this has been going on for like 2 years. But what's become a little bit different is now you have some issuers who aren't just working like with one individual, very wealthy family. They're like soliciting seed contributions.
0: Right. This is product test. Like, yeah. If you could do that, like the first time you do this, you have to do it for like a billionaire because it's expensive to figure it out. The 100th time you do it, it's like, it costs like
1: $20. The 106th time you do it.
0: So it's like definitely being product test. The other thing that I think there's a little bit of subtext of is that there is a requirement that the portfolio you contribute has to be fairly diversified. Mm-hmm. You can't have more than, I think it's 25% of your money in one stock or more than 50% in five stocks. And so the most obvious use of this trade is like you're a startup founder, you have zero basis, super appreciated stock, you go public, you have like $1 billion of built-in gains and you want to diversify without selling, and so you put it into an ETF. You can't do that. You can't do that with just one stock. You need to have a diversified portfolio. My understanding is that people have found borrowing mechanisms where like you take your appreciated stock, you borrow a lot of money to contribute other stock, and then you have the diversified portfolio, and then you can do the whole trade. Mm. So that seems like cheating, too. So.
1: When it comes to the Treasury Department getting upset about these things, it kind of reminds me of a conversation that we've had about crypto a bunch of times, which is it's in the code. You know, it's in the tax code. This is all...
0: That's not really true.
1: Is it?
0: There is some Treasury regulation that determines exactly what the contours of this are, and the Treasury could change the regulation.
1: Yeah.
0: But also, like, tax is a weird system because I know, like, you're like, oh, crypto, code is law, it's in the code. That's not how tax works. Tax always has, a form and function analysis where, like, even if you can, like, find your way through the rules, judges and the IRS will be skeptical if you're doing stuff that, like, clearly has only the purpose of evading taxes.
1: Yeah.
0: So tax is not exactly a code is law world, even though the code is literally the law.
1: I don't know.
0: I know. I understand, as a former derivative structure and lover of, you know, financial shenanigans, I'm also disappointed, but as, you know, a lawyer and citizen, I'm like, it's, you know, I shouldn't be able to get away with too much. Speaking of regulators making worried noises, can we talk about Gary Gensler's cell phone?
1: Got it. Wait,
0: can I tell you? So this is incredible. So Gary Gensler was the chair of the SEC in the Biden administration. And during his reign as the chair of the SEC, he spearheaded a crackdown on investment bankers texting on their personal phones about work.
1: Yeah.
0: That extracted...
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10: Road construction will continue right now as you make your way on Loop 410 northbound approaching Houston Street. It's looking like the left lane is going to be blocked off with a 2 to 3 minute delay. Stop and go traffic currently back to Paul, the way to South Cross. Then an accident has a right lane blocked off on 35 southbound as you make your way towards 1102. Expect a 5 minute delay back to the center point road. That's San Antonio traffic. I'm William Shotwell.
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33: Let's talk about Truth API.
32: Yeah, it's so wild. This happened last week, but it's like still reverberating.
33: I know it's naive, but my primary, most urgent question remains is like, how is this legal? Help!
32: Like the answer is, if Trump does it, it's legal.
33: That's no, not look, satisfying.
32: It's very unsatisfying. No, look, so Trump Media, which,
33: please.
32: Have we mentioned, is a nuclear fusion company?
33: I feel like we have,
32: yeah,
33: and I had no recollection of that until you said
32: forget.
33: It.
32: But no, so Trump Media and Technology Corp, publicly traded, you know, multi-billion dollar market cap company, is a social media platform.
33: Mm-hmm.
32: Its revenue is something like $1 million a quarter from, I don't know, ads on Truth Social, maybe, or something. I don't really know. Not from nuclear fusion, amusingly. But they did buy a nuclear fusion company. They're merging with a nuclear fusion company. Their mm-hmm. business is now a social media company, some like ETF stuff, and a nuclear fusion company.
33: Perfect.
32: But their social media company has a new revenue source, which is that they've announced that they're launching an API where you can get fast, let's say fast access to tweets, truths, posts on Truth Social. Now, most social media companies have APIs. So like on X, you can get access to like the fire hose of posts on X. But Truth Social is launching an API with 10 accounts.
33: Mm.
32: So you can get fast access to 10 accounts. Because you don't care about everyone posting on Truth Social.
33: No.
32: You would probably pay more for one account. But that one account, Donald Trump's account, is very market moving.
33: Yeah.
32: And very active. And people, you know, they currently scrape it and they have automated tools to, you know, ingest Donald Trump's market moving pronouncements and trade on them. And Truth Social is like, we want some of that revenue. So instead of just giving it to everyone at the same time for free, they'll give it to hedge funds and quantitative trading firms who pay $100,000 a month. Early. Mm-hmm. Now, they say it's not early. They say it's at the same time as everyone else, which is like a philosophical, like, if you get the feed from Truth Social at the same time that, like, it gets sent to, like, you know, render in the browser, like, you get it a little faster.
33: Right? Yeah.
32: It's just like, it arrives at your computers before it arrives at the eyeballs of other people, right? But it's like, whatever. It's imperceptibly faster. It's a millisecond faster. And that is long enough for high-frequency trading firm to make use of the information. So they're sort of selling advanced access to the U.S. government's policy pronouncements. But they're only selling a millisecond of advanced access, so it's like, yeah, it's like deniable.
33: Yeah. Apparently this is launching August 1st. Like, this is a done
32: They've
33: deal.
32: They've apparently got at least like five firms signed up, which means that the majority of their revenue will come from selling advanced access to Trump's pronouncements, right? Because, like, they make, you know, $1 million a quarter, right? So five subscribers at $100,000 a month is, like, you know, $1.5 million a quarter. So most of the revenue is going to come from selling advanced access to Trump's policy pronouncements, which is quite a business. And, you know, eventually we'll be superseded by all the revenue from nuclear fusion.
33: Right.
32: But for now, selling advanced access to tweets.
33: Again, I don't know. I go back to my naive question, like, how could this be legal, given that we do get policy via posts?
32: It's just a bizarre new world.
33: It is.
32: You know, it's interesting. If you were, like, posting on Twitter or X, right, and X, you know, sells an API, you could argue that X would be making money by selling advanced access to U.S. policy pronouncements.
33: Mm-hmm.
32: And X would probably say, no, look, like, every organization has a, you know, advanced data feed. The New York Times and Bloomberg will deliver news to subscribers, right? Like, people pay for access to news.
33: Yeah.
32: It's different, though. It's one thing to say if X did it, they would be reasonable. It's different when the company is majority owned by the president, right? Like,
33: yes.
32: He's profiting on his own policy pronouncements and, you know, creation of volatility.
33: Yeah.
32: That's what everyone wants, man. That's what everyone wants.
33: So apparently, according to reporting, the pitch included a quote attributed to a JP Morgan portfolio manager saying, "We're one Truth Social post away from being up or down 5% every day." And I do.
32: It's in the pitch.
33: It's in the pitch.
32: The pitch is like, this guy creates so much volatility, you need to pay us to get advanced access to it.
33: Yeah. I do wonder, I mean, how true that is. Like, I feel like we could be over-egging just the amount of useful signal that comes from these Truth Social posts.
32: If you're like,
33: I mean, hedge funds are going to pay for it. Yeah.
32: If you're a big high-frequency trading firm, like $1 million a year to like once a year with reasonably high probability, like get out first in a catastrophic market drop because he declares war on Truth Social, like, yeah, easy.
33: Fair. I mean, yes, the price.
32: It's not like every day it's a huge source of value. It's like insurance.
33: Yeah.
32: It's protection money.
33: Yeah. But even still, I don't know. It feels reminiscent of the taco discussion. Like, what he's putting out on Truth Social doesn't actually always match what happens in reality.
32: You definitely need like an AI model to try to extract some signals from it in the millisecond advantage you get. But like, you know.
33: Yeah.
32: There's signals.
33: There are signals. I just wonder if some of his posts might lose their potency.
32: Yeah. But, like, this is not a $100 million a year business, but it's a $1 million a year business for five quant trading firms.
33: Well, I'm excited for their next earnings report, you know?
32: Like, I actually am, because,
33: yes,
32: know, like, the revenue will triple, quadruple, and it will all come from this.
33: That's the thing. I feel like you'll be able to back it out.
32: They might just like break it out separately.
33: That would be useful.
32: It's a teeny tiny business.
33: Yeah.
32: But even if they don't, like, yeah, like, because the run rate has been pretty steadily like $1 million of miscellaneous. Yeah. I've always joked that it's like a Substack. It's like, like, it makes about as much money as like a well-read Substack newsletter, but it's, you know, pays $100 million a year in executive benefits. But now it'll be slightly different.
33: Yeah.
32: Slightly different. I do want to tell you one other thing.
33: Yeah, please.
32: We started to talk about.
33: Yeah, and then we quickly shushed ourselves.
32: Because we wanted to save it for the podcast. But I got an email today, and I wrote about it. Someone's launching sports indexes, which is yet another,
33: what
32: like a pincer movement around sports ETFs.
33: Yeah.
32: What does it mean?
33: Yeah, tell me what this means.
32: I hoped it meant that, like, when the index goes up, it's because sports are up.
33: Just general sports.
32: Just sports.
33: Vibes are good.
32: They're more sporting.
33: Yeah.
32: More points are being scored. But that's not what it means. What it actually means is that, like, they have a sports index for each team.
33: Mm.
32: I think, like, eventually athletes do, but whatever. But, like, for
33: each team. Sports team.
32: Yeah. So, yes. Like, each team in season. So, like, each baseball team, let's say, right now, will have an index. And the index, broadly speaking, will go up when the team wins or does other good stuff.
33: Mm-hmm.
32: It will go down when the team loses or does other bad stuff.
33: Mm.
32: Exactly how, like, what the methodology of that is, I don't know. The point, I think, is, and we've talked about the sports gambling ETFs, right? So right now there's like a proposed sports gambling ETF where it's like actively managed, non-transparent. A guy makes some bets, and you hope the guy makes some good bets.
33: Yeah.
32: You can't, like, sit down and watch a game and be like, oh, I hope this team wins because it's in my portfolio, right? Because you don't even know, right? Or, like, but it's not, like, transparent. And we've talked about, like, they should just be like a bet on the Mets ETF where, you know, it doubles if the Mets win and goes to zero if the Mets lose. But that's really inconvenient because, like, your ETF goes to zero. You have to kind of restart from scratch every day.
33: This whole thing.
32: The index just solves the problem. The index is like...
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33: ETF of 351 exchange ETFs.
32: Oh, I joked about that, but they're not really.
33: You've got to be careful with these jokes.
32: I know. Like, someone emailed me to be like, yeah, but like, look at what's actually in it, right? So like, first of all, there's a pretty high management fee on these ETFs because they are... You know, they're not an ETF. They're like someone's tax advisor getting paid for tax advice, right? So like the management fee is high. And secondly, you know, it is essentially some guy's diversified portfolio, which means that what the ETF manager does is go out and buy diversified ETFs.
33: Yeah.
32: So like these ETFs are wrapped around QQQ and SPY and whatever. And so like you're paying two levels of fees to own like these people's portfolios. And it's not really a good product for anyone other than the rich family that plopped the stuff into the 350.
33: You're not actually getting Hot Pockets.
32: You're not getting Hot Pockets. You're not getting a lot of special sauce. You're getting like these people have made a lot of money doing something else and now they're like coasting and diversifying. And you're getting the coasting and diversifying with two layers of fees. And then if, as I joked, someone launches a diversified ETF of these ETFs, then you're paying three levels of fees, which is too much. Probably. But someone will do it. Why not?
33: Yeah.
32: Because, like, the pitch of the diversified ETF is, like, look at all these rich families with, like, fancy financial advice. They have created these bespoke ETFs just for themselves. Don't you want the same financial product as the founding family of Hot Pockets? You can get it with our diversified ETF. It's a good pitch. It's just, like, wrong.
33: Yeah. It doesn't bear out that way.
32: Right. And that was the Money Stuff Podcast. I'm Matt Levine.
33: And I'm Katie Greifeld.
32: You can find my work by subscribing to the Money Stuff newsletter on Bloomberg.com.
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20: In the high yield market, we did raise our default forecast last week. We're a little bit concerned about this left tail of borrowers that haven't been contributing to the overall resilience in the credit markets. That, coupled with higher AI-related issuance in the high-yield market, that market's not immune, higher commodity costs, higher rates, translating it.
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38: Taking a look right now as you make your way on I-35 northbound, approaching Highway 132 and going up to Bigfoot Road. Expect a 12 to 15 minute delay for stop-and-go traffic. Possible road work reported in the area as well. 151 westbound just past Loop 410. That accident reported is going to have some slow traffic backed up to Penn. That's San Antonio traffic. I'm William Shotwell.
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16: Tennis is one against the other. When the things are going wrong, find a solution to change that dynamic. And when the things start to go well, find a way to keep going the same way. We were not able to have a conversation with the coach during the match. So you're alone there and you need to survive by yourself. You need to correct yourself. You need to find solutions by yourself. So it's a mental battle about the opponent and sometimes about yourself.
17: Francine Lacroix, and this is Leaders, the podcast that explores what drives the world's most influential people. This week, I'm speaking with tennis legend Rafael Nadal. He's won 22 Grand Slams, including 14 French Opens, 4 U.S. Opens, 2 Wimbledons, 2 Australian Opens, and 2 Olympic golds.
18: Oh, my words! Absolutely incredible!
17: Nadal has been called the incomparable Spaniard and a relentless competitor. And despite having retired in 2024, the tenacity that characterized his performance in the game has followed him off the court. Diving headfirst into the world of business, he's growing an empire of luxury properties. training academies, restaurants, and even an electric boat racing team. His latest venture is the opening of Zelfort Aventura, the fourth location in his growing hotel partnership with Melia Hotels. And that's where I met Nadal for our conversation. Rafael Nadal, thank you so much for joining us on Leaders. It's very well documented that you suffered a lot of injuries. In fact, you said for your first significant injury that tennis became a race against time. What was it like living in constant fear of your career potentially ending?
16: Well, you adapt to it, because when you have a tough injury and the hope is not very positive for a couple of months, you don't know if you're going to have the chance to keep going. Then when you are able to come back and keep playing, you feel alive, you know, and then you adapt yourself to live with that feeling of, I don't know if you're going to be able to keep playing tennis for one, for two, or for 10 years. And at the end, I played for 16 more years. You know, that's the truth. But I went through a lot of challenges because of that first injury. But I was able to keep going. And it's the satisfaction to have the determination to find solutions, to try to keep being competitive and find a way to try to have success with the new circumstances that your body presents to you.
17: Do you think it put extra pressure on you? Did you want to win even more?
16: No, for me the same. The only thing that, of course, affects is when you achieve things after having this issue, probably you enjoy more that victories, are more emotional, you put the victory more in value for yourself, you know, because sometimes when you are on the run that you are winning, you want to keep winning, okay, let's stop and say, okay, I want to keep winning, but let's enjoy this moment.
17: Did you ever feel invincible?
16: No. At all. No, I always had doubts, and for me the doubts are good.
17: Why?
16: For me, doubts are positive because allow you to go on court knowing that I need to improve. Doesn't matter if I'm having success today, I need to be better to try to keep having success tomorrow. That's doubts. The people that need to lose to know that they have to improve things, they don't have doubts.
17: You have to have doubts, but also not let those doubts cripple you, because you have to perform. And yeah. This is true for any leader, for anyone that wants to be the best at what they do. Like, what's the right balance between doubts and I guess bravado?
16: Of course, you can have doubts or over doubt, but doubts in terms of asking yourself if what you are doing is enough, for me are positive, because if not, it's easy to say, okay, I'm winning, I'm super good, okay, I keep practicing, but you lose this feeling of going on court every day with the motivation and determination to improve something. And for me, as my personal feeling, go on court just for practice to be fit never worked well for me, never motivate me enough.
17: Rafa, you really also captured the imagination of people because of the rivalries and also friendship with Djokovic and Roger Federer. What was that like?
16: The rivalry had been a healthy rivalry from my point of view, with huge respect between each other, and putting in perspective that we shared a lot of pressure moments, fighting for trying to be the best.
17: Did they make you better?
16: Without a doubt, yes. We pushed each other to the limits. Our rivalries help us to improve our level of tennis, our mentality, our level of bringing our possibilities to the limit, because we knew that if we were not doing the things more or less the perfect way, almost every day, the other will be better than us.
17: But it's amazing because you also had this friendship off court.
16: I think it's normal that when you shared a lot of moments with your rivals, you have some love for them, because you are fighting for the same thing all the time, and at the end of the day we are achieving our dreams, so why we need to fight in a negative way? We need to fight in the tennis court as a players.
17: It must be very difficult to be at the top of your game and with the pressure not many other people understand.
16: We had pressure, Yes, because we have some attention, because tennis is a difficult sport, the way that the score is going, it will be never relaxed, because you can lose in any situation, no? And you can come back from every situation. And we are very lucky people that we achieve what we wanted to achieve. In my case, much more than what I ever dreamed. So I can't complain a lot. And we had pressure, yes, but everybody has pressure. For us, our pressure was healthy pressure. Some people have not healthy pressure, dramatic pressure.
0: When you say, you know, you've achieved much more than you thought you would, was there a moment that crystallized that for you where you thought, actually, I'm exactly where I wanted to be?
16: I always felt myself a very lucky person. I was able to win a Master 1000, then a Grand Slam, then Olympics, then more Grand Slams. I had a professional tennis career of 20 or 21 years, having an injury that almost retired myself when I was 19. So what else can I ask?
0: I mean, 22 Grand Slams, given all of the injuries, how do you reflect back on that?
16: For me, when I talk about victories, I don't put the injuries on perspective.
0: There's some, you know, exceptional matches that you've done. One of them was the Australia final in 2022 against Medvedev. Talk to me about that final. So you're losing by two sets. Something happens between the second and the third set. What were you thinking?
16: Nothing happened, because the change was in the second. In the second set, even if I lost that second set, that the match already changed, because the first set was very clear for him. He was way better than me. But then in the second set, the feeling was different. I had a big chance to win that second set, but I lost that second set. Of course, that was a heartbreaking moment, because I came back in Australia after 6 months without playing on the tour for the foot. So for me, it was... it was difficult to imagine myself coming back in a final against a great player like Medvedev. At the same time, I was thinking, okay, I was very unlucky.
14: 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Context changes everything.
16: In the other hand, I had, okay, I was very very unlucky all my life, so maybe this day will be the opposite. No, so I just was trying to give myself a chance all the time.
0: But you make it sound very easy. It's not, right? If you're losing in such a big, important game, you must have a way of turning it around, of saying, actually, you know, I'm not giving up. It can't only be luck.
16: It's not luck. Of course not luck. You need to have some luck in every...
0: everything?
16: In a particular moment, yes. But you need to look for that moment, you know, and need to fight for that moment. No. So it's about give yourself chances all the time. And that's what I tried to do all my tennis career. And that day was not an exception. I was losing, but in my mind, don't think that after I lose the first two sets, don't think that I will, in my mind was, okay, I'm going to come back for sure. No. In my mind was, I am almost dead, but I don't want to increase the problem of myself. I want the other to beat me. I don't want to help him to beat me. So let's keep going. Let's try to do things to bother him a little bit. And the dynamic of the match changed. And in the third, after saving that dramatic moment, the match, I don't say was more on my side, because that's not the truth, but was more or less equal. So when you win that first set, a new match starts. And you know that as a player. You have been in that position a lot of times, and you have been in the position of you are winning, and you have been in the position that you are losing. So if you are there till the end, maybe you're going to have a chance. And that's what happened. And finally, I was able to step by step, climb the mountain and come back.
0: So when a momentum shifts in a match, do you play differently? Do you feel different?
16: No, but of course, step by step, you start believing more and more. First of all, don't lose the faith. When the things are going wrong, find a solution to change that dynamic. And when the things start to go well, find a way to keep going the same way. It's about point after point for 4 or 5 hours. That's the only way from my point of view.
0: It's like resilience on steroids, right?
16: tennis is one against the other. When I was playing, we were not able to have a conversation with the coach during the match. So you are alone there, and you need to survive by yourself. You need to correct yourself. You need to find solutions by yourself. So it's a mental battle about the opponent and sometimes about yourself.
0: Rapid fire questions. Are you ready?
16: I hope.
0: What's the best piece of advice you've ever received?
16: Copy what you like from the others.
0: As a child, you played both tennis and football. Do you think you would have been as successful as at football as you have been at tennis?
16: I mean, the chances are very little.
0: Why'd you say that?
16: Because in tennis, I am probably one of the best players of the history. So if I decide all the way things that I will be one of the best players of the history of football, let's say it's difficult that you have both possibilities.
0: Rafa Nadal, thank you so much for joining us.
16: Thanks a lot.
0: Thanks for listening to this episode of Leaders with me, Francine Lacroix, the podcast. 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
21: This is a Bloomberg Money Minute. Amazon taking aim at Elon Musk-owned Starlink by asking the FCC if it can begin a competing mobile phone network from low Earth orbiting satellites in space, covering remote areas around the world with messaging, data, and emergency services that can't be reached by cell phones. Renewed worries about all that big tech spending on AI sent shares of chip makers lower today. With NVIDIA down 5% and Apple shares higher, Apple's now the most valuable company on the planet, NVIDIA number two. But stocks got a big lift from easing hostilities in Iran, with peace talks now possible. That sent oil sharply lower, and at Wall Street's closing bell, the Dow was 263 points higher, up 0.5%. The tech-heavy Nasdaq lost 44 points. The S&P added 1. And just ahead of football season, Campbell's Chunky Soups jumping from the can to the freezer with 8 protein-packed chunky frozen bowl meals like chicken and mashed potatoes. Tom Busby, Bloomberg Radio.
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31: From Bloomberg World's headquarters in New York, I'm Doug Krisner. Let's update top stories. We'll look at market action for you as well. So the U.S. and Iran have been engaged in diplomatic talks to end their conflict in the Middle East. However, President Trump did warn today of a return to fighting if negotiations do not produce a deal. Now, his remarks minimize the near-term prospects of military escalation, even after he remitted repeated threats about carrying out massive strikes on Iran. At the same time today, we are being told that Iran and Oman are trying to reach a deal to restart shipping through the Strait of Hormuz. So we had a pullback in oil prices today, with WTI falling 7.5%, closing New York trading at 82.61. We're trading 81.95 now, so we're down another 0.8%. In the equity market, chipmakers declined. That seemed to steal some of the thunder from lower oil prices. The Philadelphia Semiconductor Index was down today by 2.2%. And these declines come as pressure builds for AI chip buyers to justify their investments on AI. We'll learn a lot more about that this week when we get earnings from some of the big mega cap hyperscalers. Tim Forrest is founder and CIO at Boca Capital Partners.
32: How much are these companies spending, and will they ever get it back, right? Is the business model sufficient to drive revenues and earnings higher? And probably at this point, we're thinking more about margins and earnings in the future, right? We don't really care about what's happening today.
31: That is Kim Forrest from Boca Capital Partners. So today, NASDAQ Composite was down about 2 points. Check that, 0.2%. S&P down less than 0.1%. Dow Industrial Average was actually higher today by 0.5%. Call it 0.5%. Those lower oil prices alleviated the worry over inflation, and we had yields moving lower across the Treasury curve. At the long end, the 10-year was down more than 3 basis points to 4.64. The 2-year losing about a basis point to 4.32. Now, Wednesday, the Fed has a rate decision. Policy rate is expected to be unchanged this week, but there is the possibility of a rate hike. That's being reflected in the futures markets right now. Unlikely it's going to happen this month, but in the foreseeable future, certainly a possibility. Right now, futures trading in Chicago for the Nikkei down about 0.3%. Global news 24 hours a day and whenever you want it with Bloomberg News Now. 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
13: Welcome to the Bloomberg Law Show. I'm June Grosso. Ahead in this hour, does international environmental law cover wildfire smoke drifting over borders? And Trump is suing the Wall Street Journal, the New York Times, the BBC, JP Morgan Chase, and Capital One, each for billions of dollars. And there have been setbacks in some of those cases. Canada's wildfire crisis remains critical. About 900 wildfires are currently burning in Canada, and more than 9 million acres of land have been burned. The crisis has spilled across the border, sending dangerous smoke that has turned the skies over cities like New York, Chicago, and D.C. into a toxic haze. Smoke from wildfires carries noxious gases and particulate matter that can trigger severe respiratory and heart problems in people living thousands of miles away. Last week, more than 100 million

0: Canadian wildfires pose.
1: These Canadian wildfires are enormous. They're spreading unhealthy air throughout North America. And we know that this wildfire smoke causes all kinds of negative health effects. So this is a very serious event.
0: The number of wildfires in both Canada and the United States seems to be growing every year. Is that because of climate change?
1: Yes, they're sparked mostly by lightning, but climate change is making them much worse. When you have extreme heat conditions, which is what we've been having, it dries out the trees and the other vegetation. And when the lightning hits, it causes a major fire. So we've always had wildfires, but they're much worse, and the smoke conditions are now much worse than they had been in the past.
0: This situation with smoke crossing borders, that's not just limited to Canada and the U.S., is it? It's a global thing.
1: That's right. This has happened for a long time all over the world. There have been efforts to address it legally, but there really isn't anything effective that the law can do in terms of imposing liability over this kind of smoke. If it were coming from a discrete factory or something, that could be a different story. But these wildfires coming from immense areas, there's not really a legal remedy.
0: Would the wildfires be considered a natural disaster like an earthquake?
1: Yes, like an earthquake or a volcano or something like that, and a country is not liable for a natural disaster that happens within its borders that causes harm in other countries. There are other things that countries are doing that is increasing these wildfires, most notably greenhouse gas emissions, but we don't have an effective legal remedy for this kind of thing.
0: Over the weekend, President Trump expressed criticism of Canada's handling of the wildfires, calling it willful negligence. We're holding Canada responsible for the fact that they're not properly maintaining their forests and brush therein, and the United States is being unnecessarily invaded by filthy, polluted, and unhealthy air.
1: Well, it's true that a lot of bad air is coming down from Canada, but that's the only part of it that's true. The Canadian northern forests, the boreal forests, are about seven times the size of Texas. So what do you do? How do you control that? It's naturally occurring. As I say, it's lightning that sparks the wildfires. If anybody wants to complain about the causes of the wildfires, it's mostly climate change, and the U.S. is responsible for something like 10 times the greenhouse gases in the atmosphere than Canada. So if anybody could sue anybody, it would be Canada suing the U.S., but of course they can't either.
0: Is that because there's no jurisdiction?
1: That's right. The International Court of Justice in The Hague can adjudicate disputes between countries that have consented to that kind of jurisdiction. The U.S. has not consented to the jurisdiction of the ICJ for this kind of case. Even if it had, what would the remedy be? It's not as if Canada can go in with 10 million airplanes and put out the wildfires. There really isn't an effective remedy for that.
0: Trump says he's going to increase the tariffs. I mean, that is something I guess he can do, right?
1: Well, there's actually a legal dispute about that, whether he has the authority to increase the tariffs. But he can try, and it may not succeed, of course. But what does it do to help the wildfire situation? It does nothing.
0: I guess it's like a tit for tat. We'll get some money from you, you know, just recompense, I guess.
1: But, you know, the wind goes in both directions. Sometimes the smoke from the U.S. goes north. And so it is tit for tat, and it could start going in the other direction.
0: Singapore has a law on the books.
1: Right. In Southeast Asia, there's a great deal of wildfire smoke coming primarily from agricultural burning in Indonesia and Malaysia. So Singapore is one of the places that is especially badly hurt by that. Sometimes they have to shut down their airports, close their schools. There's a regional agreement in Southeast Asia to try to deal with this, but it hasn't accomplished much. The one thing that has happened is that Singapore passed a law saying that any Singaporean companies that engage in this kind of burning in other countries can be liable. So there's a big pulp and paper company based in Singapore that is engaged in this kind of burning in Indonesia. And Singapore has taken some actions against that company. But it's a very, very small and limited kind of action.
0: Let's say there's a business that's been damaged in some way because of the wildfire smoke. For example, some camps have experienced declining numbers. Can they sue Canada in a Canadian court?
1: Canada and other countries have sovereign sovereign immunity for most kinds of liability, unless they have specifically waived their immunity for this kind of case. And I don't believe that Canada has waived its immunity.

0: be here. When you do have a waiver of sovereign immunity, it's usually because the country has been negligent, or you know, like somebody gets hit by a postal truck, they can sue the Postal Service. But this is not the kind of thing that results from negligence of the kind that typically invokes the waiver of sovereign immunity.
1: So we have an agreement with Canada, the Canadian-United States Air Quality Agreement of 1991. What's that about, and does it have anything to do with what's happening now?
0: Well, it provides that the two countries can reach agreements on specific kinds of air pollutants and what they're going to do about it. So there's now a specific agreement on sulfur dioxide, which causes acid rain. There's an agreement on mercury. So when there is an agreement on specific substances, then the country can be legally obligated to take certain actions to reduce those kinds of pollutants. But there's no such agreement between the United States and Canada covering wildfire smoke. Someday, theoretically, they could do that. They could negotiate that, but that hasn't happened.
1: Most countries with this cross-border pollution, how do they handle it? I mean, do they work together? Do they make agreements?
0: If it's a controllable kind of pollutant, they can reach agreements on how to handle it. So with acid rain, the United States now has a law to reduce the use of high sulfur coal to generate electricity. With mercury, there are other specific things that could be done. But with wildfires, particularly the kind of wildfires that are coming down from Canada, there isn't. There are certain forest management things that could be done in different kinds of forests to try to reduce the wildfires. On that, neither the United States nor Canada have done a terrific job. But these wildfires are such a magnitude that international agreements can have only a very, very limited impact.
1: In the U.S., is that because the administration has dismantled key agencies in fields such as climate and conservation work through mass firings of federal workers?
0: One of the things that can be done in certain kinds of forests is called prescribed burning. You go in and you start small fires that clear away the underbrush and so forth so that other fires can't get so large. The United States for many years had a policy that largely inhibited prescribed burning, and that's one of the reasons some of the fires in the Pacific Northwest have been so bad. Very recently, there were some prescribed fires planned for Minnesota that would have reduced fires there, but under Elon Musk's DOGE, they greatly cut back on that. They did not engage in the prescribed burning, and so the fires in Minnesota seem to be much worse than they might have been otherwise.
1: Looking toward the future, does it seem as if the wildfire situation may get worse in both Canada and the U.S.?
0: Yes, it'll clearly get worse as the planet gets hotter and you have worse fires. There's no question that the wildfire situation and the smoke situation will get worse. Clearly, the governments can act to help protect their citizens, have better early warning systems, have clean air rooms that are provided for people who don't have air conditioning and so forth, provide masks. There are a number of things that can be done to help protect people from the wildfire smoke, but only a very limited amount can be done to reduce the smoke itself over the short and medium term. Over the long term, we need massive reductions in greenhouse gas emissions, which is mostly involving massive reductions in the use of fossil fuels. But it takes a very long time for that to have a positive impact on wildfires.
1: I mean, the Trump administration is trying to advance fossil fuel development, right?
0: Of course, they're moving in exactly the opposite direction of where we need to be. They're all about trying to maximize both the demand for and the supply of fossil fuels. They're denying that climate change is a serious problem. They're trying to wipe out all U.S. policies to address climate change.
1: Can you get insurance for smoke damage?
0: There's actually some dispute about that, about whether conventional insurance policies cover smoke damage.
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12: Looking like we have an accident on I-35 northbound. The exit ramp to get on to New Braunfels, it looks like it's going to be having a little bit of stop-go traffic backed up all the way to Austin Street. You're also going to see some slow traffic on I-35 northbound between 132 and going to Bigfoot Road. That's going to cause a 10 to 12 minute delay. That's San Antonio traffic. I'm William Shotwell.
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28: President Donald Trump is suing the Wall Street Journal, the New York Times, the BBC, JP Morgan Chase, and Capital One, each for between $5 and $15 billion. And there have been some high-stakes hearings in Florida after major setbacks in a few of the cases. Joining me is Bloomberg legal reporter Eric Larson, who has been following all these cases. Eric, before we get to the cases where Trump is suing, let's talk about the civil cases where he lost and verdicts were returned against him. And those involve writer E. Jean Carroll. Tell us about the huge verdict in her defamation case against Trump.
29: A big verdict that she won against Trump. $83.3 million is what the jury put the damages at. Of course, Trump appealed. It was upheld on appeal. And he's expected to very soon ask the Supreme Court to hear the case. Of course, unclear if the justices will take it, but he is going to ask. And of course, his other case with E. Jean Carroll, the $5 million sexual abuse civil case that she also won against Trump. Trump also appealed that, and the Supreme Court declined to hear his appeal. And the president has asked the justices to reconsider that decision, a pretty remarkable request that they have not responded to yet.
28: What is his claim in the defamation case? What might the issue be that he takes to the Supreme Court?
29: So Trump argues that at the trial, the jury heard improper evidence that should not have been in the trial, specifically the testimony and allegations of two other women who had accused Trump of sexual assault years ago, and the so-called Access Hollywood tape in which Trump is on a hot mic speaking crudely about women and being able to grab the genitals of women without consent if you're a star, that sort of thing. Trump argues that that was inappropriate to have in the case.
28: So let's turn now to the cases where Trump is suing over defamation. The $10 billion lawsuit against the Wall Street Journal.
29: He's alleging that the Wall Street Journal defamed him with an article related to Jeffrey Epstein, specifically this article about Trump allegedly sending a birthday note to Epstein for his 50th birthday years ago that contained a personal note to Epstein that was sort of typed out within a hand-drawn shape of a woman and with Trump's signature forming the pubic region of the drawing. So this was a Wall Street Journal story that said that this was from Trump. Trump denied that and filed this lawsuit.
28: I mean, there was a dismissal of the suit. Why did the judge dismiss the complaint?
29: Right. So the first version of the complaint was dismissed because it did not have enough details in the complaint backing so-called actual malice, which is a higher standard for public figures like Trump to file defamation lawsuits. They have to show that the Wall Street Journal, in this case, knew that what it was reporting was false or had a reckless disregard for the truth. And that's actual malice. The judge dismissed the suit, granted the journal's motion to dismiss it, saying that there wasn't enough detail in there to prove actual malice. But the judge dismissed it without prejudice and said that Trump could refile a new version if he wanted to try again, which he did. The Journal has moved to dismiss that version as well. And there's actually a hearing on that motion to dismiss on August 5th in Miami.
28: As we said, it's a very high bar to prove actual malice. Did Trump in the complaint, in the new complaint, make a case for actual malice?
29: I mean, that's really what the hearing is going to be about, what the judge is going to have to decide. All I can say is that in the motion to dismiss the second complaint, the amended complaint, the Journal said that there was no new detail backing up actual malice and said the new complaint suffered from all the same problems, that what Trump was saying in it was not really factual, that it was just including more details about how the Journal purportedly did not support its story sufficiently, did not give enough weight to Trump's denial that he wrote that note, that he had signed it, and that, you know, the headline and other parts of the story, you know, explicitly said that, you know, it was Trump's note to when they allegedly did not back that up in the story.
28: We should say that truth is a defense. And didn't a lot of media outlets describe that note as being from Trump?
29: Well, I think the key here on the falsity angle is that the House Democrats, you know, released this actual letter. It came in as part of their Epstein investigation. The Epstein estate handed over a lot of, you know, stuff of Epstein's, and including a big book that compiled all of these birthday notes from other people for Epstein's 50th birthday. So that's part of the record that was handed over to Congress. And the Journal argues that, you know, that proves that it was true. And Trump doesn't see it that way.
28: We'll see if the Journal gets a dismissal and if the dismissal is with prejudice. So now he's also suing, surprise, surprise, the New York Times for $15
29: billion. Right. This is also involves, I guess, a little more allegations. And this complaint alleges defamation from several articles and also a book written by a Times reporter called Lucky Loser. And generally, the complaint alleges that the New York Times just had a policy of treating him unfairly in their stories, that the articles and book demeaned his success as a businessman and in various ways suggested that he hadn't earned his fortune or fame, that it was just sort of handed to him. And this, in this case, you might recall, it was not dismissed. It was basically thrown out of court a few days after it was filed by a judge who said that it violated court rules by containing way too much detail about Trump's fame and fortune and his rise in politics and other details that the judge said was completely irrelevant to the lawsuit, such that it violated court rules. And Trump's lawyer had to refile a version that was half as long. He was given a page limit. So he did do that. And the Times has moved to dismiss it. And it's the same general arguments as the Wall Street Journal cases. They say that their reporting is accurate. They stand by it, and that Trump hasn't properly alleged actual malice. And so this was a case that they just had a hearing on the motion to dismiss last week in Tampa, Florida, before a federal judge who did not give any hint one way or the other how he was thinking during that hearing, and reserved judgment. And we're expecting a decision on that at any time.
28: That's unusual. Usually there's a little bit of a hint. Okay, so right. And he's also suing the BBC for $10 billion.
29: Yes, this is over that edit of Trump's so-called Stop the Steal speech at that Stop the Steal speech rally before the January 6th attack on the Capitol in late 2024. The BBC did a panorama documentary about Trump's supporters and how he continues to keep support despite his various legal issues and controversial incidents like January 6th. And in that documentary, they spliced together two different parts of his speech into a 12-second clip that made it seem like he had made a direct call for violence. And that's actually something that the BBC chairman apologized for. He issued an apology trying to, I think, avoid this lawsuit being filed because Trump had threatened to sue. The apology was issued, but they stood by their argument that they hadn't defamed him. So Trump did file the suit. And it's a really unusual case. Frankly, it's going in some different directions than the typical defamation case would at this point. And namely because the BBC has decided to issue dozens of subpoenas to members of Trump's inner circle, former cabinet members, federal agencies, trying to build a picture of Trump's communications before leading up to that speech. Essentially, they're arguing on the matter of falsity, you know, whether or not.
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29: Damage to his business and his brand and his future financial prospects, as his complaint claims. So the judge upheld those subpoenas, but she did indicate that she might be narrowing those subpoenas to the Trump inner circle because she said she doesn't want this case to become a new, you know, trial over January 6th. So she's going to issue a written order later where we'll see what the subpoenas might be narrowed down to. But I feel like it could be a long fight over these subpoenas is what I'll say. I don't think this is the last ruling that we'll get on those, but it is an interesting angle for the BBC's defense.
7: Yeah, and also, I mean, Trump's wealth increased by almost $2 billion about since he's been president.
29: Yeah, the BBC's lawyer did raise that fact in the court hearing, saying that, you know, Trump, he had put the figure at $1.4 billion or so, and also the fact that Trump won the election shortly after that documentary went out. So they argue it didn't harm him anyway. But it was interesting to see Trump's lawyer arguing this particular point in court because, especially on the Trump Organization financial documents subpoena, the judge made it clear that it seemed reasonable to subpoena those records if Trump was claiming so much harm. And Trump's lawyer essentially said that he would be willing to correct the record and amend the lawsuit, so basically file a new complaint in order to focus the alleged financial damages only on Trump's reputation. You know, the BBC argues that the Trump Org and Trump's reputation are one and the same, but at any rate, it was a magistrate judge who isn't the official judge overseeing this case. And she said that she wouldn't allow Trump to amend the complaint at this point. He'd have to go back to the main judge overseeing the case and request permission to do that, which would be remarkable to have to walk back a complaint like that. That request hasn't been made yet.
7: That is an interesting lawsuit. To me, the most interesting of the three so far. Stay with me, Eric. Coming up next on the Bloomberg Law Show, we'll take a look at Trump's suits against two banks for debanking. 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
30: From Bloomberg World Headquarters in New York, I'm Doug Krisner. Let's update top stories and market action. So the U.S. and Iran have been engaged in diplomatic talks to end the war in the Middle East. However, President Trump is also warning of a return to fighting if these negotiations do not produce a deal. His remarks minimize near-term prospects of escalation after he has, as we know, made repeated threats about carrying out massive strikes on Iran. At the same time, we're being told that Iran and Oman are trying to reach a deal to restart shipping through the Strait of Hormuz. Today, oil prices were in retreat with WTI in New York trading falling 7.5%. We're down another 0.9% in the electronic session at 81.90. Now, in the equity market, chip makers declined. Those losses overshadowed lower oil prices. Philadelphia.
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40: Still got that accident right now on I-35 northbound. The exit ramp to New Braunfels is going to be partially blocked off due to an accident. Expect a break tap or two back to all the way to Austin Street. Expect also some slow traffic on I-35 southbound between 3009 going to 1604 with a 10 to 12 minute delay. That's San Antonio traffic. I'm William Shotwell.
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20: We're taking a look at the status of President Donald Trump's lawsuits against three media companies and two banks, each for between $5 and $15 billion. I've been talking to Bloomberg legal reporter Eric Larson. And Eric, there have been some defamation lawsuits where the defendants have settled with Trump.
21: Right. With ABC and CBS, you know, after the election or after he took office, each of those settled for about $15, $16 million. So, I mean, a lot less money than we're talking about in these other cases. But, you know, there were a lot of companies that settled with Trump around that time. And, you know, there's long running cases involving Twitter, now X, Facebook, Meta's Facebook, Google's YouTube, you know, that he had sued over his accounts being frozen or canceled after January 6th. That sort of thing. And all of those settled.
20: We should just take note of the timing of those settlements. Eric, let's turn to the suit that's gotten the most attention, I think, and that's Trump versus the IRS. That $1.8 billion so-called anti-weaponization fund was the subject of much questioning during the confirmation hearings of Todd Blanche for Attorney General. He testified the fund is not going forward, but Trump talks about it positively nonetheless.
21: It was settled. It's worth noting that Trump filed this $10 billion lawsuit to get $10 billion. That for the leak of his tax information, the unauthorized leak of his tax information to the press by an IRS contractor in 2019, a contractor who, by the way, pleaded guilty and was sentenced to 5 years in prison. So the case didn't really achieve what it was, the stated purpose of the case was to achieve, which is to get $10 billion. Instead, they settled it, as you said, for a $1.8 billion anti-weaponization fund, which everyone was complaining about because it appeared to likely to benefit Trump supporters and even January 6th rioters. So as you said, that got scrapped. There was a bipartisan outcry. But a day after that settlement, there was a new settlement was also announced that gave Trump and his family and business entities a broad release from audits over past tax information. So that there wouldn't be any future actions brought over past tax audits. So it was pretty remarkable, and they've kept that in place for now. So that is still an active part of the settlement, but the judge who oversaw the IRS case at the urging of a group of dozens of former federal judges looked back into the case and how her court was used to achieve this settlement and decided that Trump had attempted to manipulate the court by filing a lawsuit in which he controlled not only his side, but the other side as the president overseeing the IRS and the U.S. Treasury, which was also a defendant. So she said that was wholly inappropriate, and she issued an order barring Trump or the administration from ever citing that settlement, that audit immunity settlement, in any sort of proceeding, effectively making it useless. So we don't know if the government or Trump are going to appeal that. It's just been sitting there since it was issued. Obviously, Trump, you know, that's something that he would be likely to appeal, but we don't know that for sure yet.
20: Yeah, maybe he's waiting until the Blanche nomination gets out of committee. So now he's suing J.P. Morgan for only $5 billion, the lowest sum he's suing for, I think.
21: Yes. This is a debanking lawsuit saying that J.P. Morgan closed his personal accounts out of political animus toward him as an anti-conservative discrimination. So it wasn't long after January 6th, you know, after Trump left office, that this occurred. So we're at a pretty early stage in that case. Honestly, they're still waiting for a ruling on whether or the bank's request to move the case from federal court in Florida to federal court in Manhattan, where they say it should be, the case has to go under their customer agreements. But Trump is arguing against that, wants to keep it in Florida, and also wants to move it back to state court from federal court, where Chase moved it right after it was filed. So we've got this whole argument going over venue. Part of it has to do with whether Jamie Dimon, the CEO, who's also a defendant, would be part of the case. So it's still very early days on that one. And we're just waiting for this ruling on the venue.
20: I mean, did Trump invent the term debanking, or had that been a term?
21: You know, I don't think that he invented that, but it's definitely been a term that has been used for quite some time now. And it typically has related to attempts by past administrations to get banks to cut ties with problematic customers. And, you know, there's been sort of regulations about this are a little iffy. It's actually a huge can of worms where there were, like, Obama and, you know, Biden had a different view of whether or not banks as private entities that are regulated should be cutting ties with customers that that represent reputational risks. So this is a big fight, even without Trump, even without this JP Morgan angle, is a big clash between conservatives or between Republicans and Democrats over banking regulations. And I think the banks themselves have said that they really don't like the rules and regulations that have been in place. They're gone now. Trump got rid of them. But the past rules and regulations that have made them question, you know, whether they would get in trouble if they did business with certain clients. Mm.
20: I guess I haven't done enough stories about banking to know about debanking. So the Trump Organization is suing Capital One. Is that also debanking?
21: That is. It's the same type of lawsuit that we just discussed, except it's filed by Trump Org instead of Trump. Capital One canceled hundreds of Trump Organization accounts, I think around March 2021. So it's very similar allegations. That's a lawsuit that was also dismissed by actually a Trump-appointed judge. But then he allowed Trump Org to actually do discovery into Capital One and then file an amended complaint, which Capital One was not too pleased about. But they went along with that and have been engaging in discovery for months now. That allowed Trump to file an amended complaint. I wish I could tell you what was different about it or what they found in their discovery, but it's just pages and pages and pages of redactions in the amended complaint. Some pages don't have anything viewable on them.
20: Really?
21: So I think that those redactions might get lifted after some negotiations, but I don't think I've ever seen that quite before. But
20: and you've seen a lot of redactions.
21: It does suggest, though, that maybe Trump Org found something interesting to put in their complaint to back their assertion that Capital One closed the accounts for improper political reasons. So we'll have to wait and see, because that was the reason that the judge dismissed it. He said that there just wasn't enough in the complaint to back the assertion that the accounts were closed for out of political bias.
20: So one of Trump's lawyers has actually been referred to the Florida bar. Tell us about
21: Alejandro
20: that.
21: Brito is Trump's main personal lawyer in all of these cases, and also in the Capital One case by Trump Org, and in the IRS case, that ruling that said that the IRS case was an abuse of the court. That is the ruling in which Brito was referred to the Florida bar for potential disciplinary action. Nothing's happened on that yet, and Brito hasn't commented on it either.
20: Have we gone through all the current suits? Oh, no, we haven't, Eric, because coming back to New York from Florida, so Trump is appealing the hush money.
6: 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Context changes everything.
21: That the New York District Attorney Alvin Bragg will file his brief in that appeal, arguing why the verdict should be upheld. That's in the New York State Court appeal track. But they're also trying to get the federal court to throw it out, arguing again that evidence that the case should have been in federal court and that the evidence at trial was not appropriate because the judge allegedly did not fully consider the implications of the Supreme Court's immunity ruling for Trump, that some of the things that came up in the hush money trial should not have been presented to the jurors because it was related to Trump's presidential activities or conversations. So that is something that we're also waiting on a decision for.
20: And these cases are going to be around for a long, long time because, I mean, is there ever a case where he doesn't take an appeal? He seems to always appeal to the state appellate courts or the federal appellate courts. And then, as we've discussed, he's gone to the Supreme Court as well.
21: I think Trump's legal team has strongly indicated that they don't consider any verdict or ruling in any case to be final until every possible appeal route has been exhausted. So I think even all these defamation cases, you know, if these complaints are dismissed, we can expect pretty drawn out appeals on that. And actually, as we were discussing actual malice, that standard that was set, you know, in the landmark New York Times versus Sullivan, it's a big free speech case, as I said, that set a higher standard for public figures to file defamation lawsuits, with the idea being that, you know, the press needs to be free to look into these public figures, to do their jobs and not be afraid of being bogged down by defamation lawsuits, you know, to be chilled by the prospect of that. So that's a standard that I think, you know, Trump's side and plenty of others are hoping maybe the Supreme Court will do away with. And I suppose one of these cases would be a way for them to try to make that happen.
20: I think Justice Clarence Thomas is someone who has advocated for that as well. Thanks so much, Eric, for going through all these suits with us. That's Bloomberg legal reporter Eric Larson. And that's it for this edition of the Bloomberg Law Show. Remember, you can listen to all the latest legal news anytime on our Bloomberg Law podcast. 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
11: This is a Bloomberg Money Minute. Apple is once again the most valuable company in the world as it takes aim at Meta's smart glasses, with plans to unveil smart glasses of its own next June at its Worldwide Developers Conference ahead of a summer 2027 release. Shares of Nvidia, meantime, tumbling 5% today on a sell-off in chipmaker shares and worries about $750 billion in financing deals it made with OpenAI and SK Corp. That weighed on the tech sector today, but stocks ended mostly higher on renewed hopes for peace talks in Iran and with sharply lower oil prices. The Dow, 263 points higher today, 0.5% higher. The tech-heavy NASDAQ lost 44. The S&P added 1. And oil fell 7%, ending at $82.61 a barrel. And Hollywood's biggest union, SAG-AFTRA, coming out against the Paramount Skydance Warner Brothers Discovery merger unless, quote, enforceable safeguards are established to maintain TV and film production in the U.S. But that merger's already on hold as it faces several other lawsuits. Tom Busby, Bloomberg Radio.
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32: From Bloomberg World's headquarters in New York, I'm Doug Krisner. Let's update top stories in market action. It's 8:05 in the morning in Tokyo, the equity market, and trading in U.S. Treasuries will begin at the top of the coming hour. The U.S. and Iran have been engaged in diplomatic talks to end their conflict in the Middle East. However, President Trump is also warning of a return to fighting if these negotiations do not produce a deal. Now, his remarks seem to minimize the near-term prospects of military escalation after he made repeated threats about carrying out massive strikes on Iran. At the same time, we're being told that Iran and Oman are trying to reach a deal to restart shipping through the Strait of Hormuz. In New York trading, WTI crude was down 7.5%. We're off another 0.6% at the moment at 82.10. In the equity market, we had a pullback in some of the chip-making stocks. Those declines overshadowed a decline in oil prices. We had the Philadelphia Semiconductor Index dropping today by 2.2%. And that pullback comes as pressure is building on some of these AI chip buyers to justify their investments on AI. We'll learn a lot more about that this week when we hear from mega cap tech companies, particularly the hyperscalers. Wednesday, it'll be Microsoft and Meta, followed by Apple and Amazon on Thursday. Today, the S&P added less than 0.1%. The Dow was higher by 0.5%, although the NASDAQ comp weaker today by 0.2%. Those lower oil prices seem to alleviate some of the worry over inflation, and as a result, we had a pullback in Treasury yields. At the long end of the curve, the 10-year fell more than 3 basis points to 4.64, and the 2-year was down merely a basis point to 4.32. Wednesday, of course, we have that Fed decision. No change in policy is expected, even though the Fed is confronting a resurgence in price pressures. We'll also hear this week from the Bank of Japan and the Bank of England, and neither is expected to change rates. This update is brought to you by IBKR. For the past 3 years, Interactive Brokers individual clients averaged annual returns of 24.3%. 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Right now in Chicago, futures for the Nikkei 225 are down about 0.3%. Futures for the American equity market at the moment are mixed. 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I'm Doug Krisner in New York. 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
33: 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This week, I'm talking to journalist and author Karen Howe. Karen Howe, who says the AI industry is a reckless race for global domination.
0: I think you do have a problem with the people at the top, right?
1: We often obsess over the cast of characters at the top. Who's the good guy? Who's the bad guy? Who's the less bad guy? And what I'm saying is that's not the only option. We shouldn't have to live with companies that are so vastly powerful where one person at the top is able to decide all these things.
33: From Bloomberg Weekend, this is the Michelle Hussein Show. I'm Michelle Hussein. I don't know if you, at the point that you tap a prompt into ChatGPT or Claude, Gemini, Microsoft Copilot, whatever you use, if you ever stop for a moment and wonder how the data got there in the first place. I suspect you don't. Few of us do. These AI tools have been revolutionary in the last few years in the way that so many of us have changed how we work or how we learn. But Karen Howe, who's talked to me for this episode, wants us all to step back and to really think about what the process involves. That is not only the land used for the data centers, the water, the energy involved, but the actual process of gathering and preparing the data, where it comes from, who does the work in putting it together. Karen trained as a mechanical engineer and then did work in Silicon Valley before turning to journalism. She's written a book called Empire of AI, and it's that use of

0: this conversation and what I followed up on afterwards. Karen and I spoke in London, where there was something on the table that caught her eye as she came into the studio. It's a different way that I make notes ahead of a conversation, with a spider's web style diagram that reminds me what I really need to cover. So that moment between us is where this begins.
1: I love this mind map. Do you do this?
0: Oh, yes, I do do this.
1: This is awesome.
0: It helps me, but I never did it before this show began.
1: I'm always so fascinated by the format in which people take notes, because yes. It really is such a window into how they think. Yeah, and I'm such a linear thinker. The diagram confuses me.
0: Interesting. So what does this reveal about me that I don't think in a non-linear way.
1: I think is probably a lot more information dense.
0: Essentially, it's what enables recall, because, you know, you don't want to be referring to it too much. It's whatever helps imprint it in your brain. So at least I feel it.
1: Hope? Question mark.
0: Very good. You're reading upside down. Now. Okay. Well, Karen, I would love to start with your own words, because you write in Empire of AI that over the years you found only one metaphor that encapsulates the nature of what these AI power players are, and that is empires. Not engaged in overt violence and brutality as we know from history, but they too seize and extract precious resources to feed their vision of artificial intelligence. Now, that is a real attack on the companies behind some of the defining tools of our age. What is it that's made you feel so strongly?
1: These companies have consolidated a historic amount of economic and political power, and they are becoming fast the supreme powers in the world, just like the empires of old. And they do this through the dispossession of resources, labor, value from the majority. They lay claim to resources that are not their own, the data of individuals, the intellectual property of artists, writers, and creators. They exploit an extraordinary amount of labor through both the workers that they use and exhaust to produce their technologies, as well as the workers whose jobs get automated away by the deployment of these technologies. So there is this category of work that is involved in the production of these technologies, including content moderation, including the labeling and cleaning of training data, that's called data work. Work is now the number four fastest growing work in the U.S. And the types of people who are doing this work are scientists, lawyers, college graduates, PhD graduates, and they are essentially providing their knowledge and their expertise to the training of these models, but under deeply exploitative, poorly paid conditions where they are not working 9-to-5s. They are in their homes waiting for work to arrive. They never know when it's going to arrive. They never know when it's going to go away. They're being pitted against each other. You know, I've been covering this kind of work for almost 8 years now, and it's the same story again and again. With every single community that it hits, you see the same exact patterns of exploitation.
0: Are you saying that we should be thinking about the exploitation of labor at the point that we're using Claude or ChatGPT?
1: Yeah, absolutely. So other industries have had similar problems. The fashion industry also engaged in a lot of labor exploitation and a lot of environmental degradation. The answer was never, let's just get rid of clothes altogether. The answer was always, let's hold ourselves to higher standards in producing clothes without those problems.
0: It's still work, though, isn't it? And there are so many communities where in different parts of the world, there is an absence of work altogether. I just want to ask you whether you think that there are definitely challenges in this industry, and your work really details them and deconstructs them. But is there an aspect of this that is about the challenges of our age, that it's not necessarily more exploitative than what's gone before? It's the problems of our time.
1: I want to go back to what you were saying, that it is work, though. Mm-hmm. Because what is happening with this U.S. case now is that the people are actually people that are highly educated and could have gotten full-time employment. But the reason why they do not have access to better work now is also because of the AI industry.
0: Taking away jobs.
1: It's because of the way that the AI industry designs its technology and sells it as a tool for automating knowledge work. Yeah. And so there's a shrinking job market for the unemployed population in the U.S.

0: U.S., 25% of them are four-year college degree holders. That's a historic record. And so it's not actually just giving work to people who don't have work. It's actually degrading the work opportunities that exist right now, taking knowledge workers out of a full-time employment kind of situation into a gig work kind of situation.
1: So what do you say to a country like Malta, which has just signed a major agreement with OpenAI, where everyone who lives in Malta is going to get free access to ChatGPT Plus for a year? They're going to go on a course to learn how to use it. And the government of Malta is very proud of this agreement because it says it puts Malta at the forefront of the digital age.
0: I've met a lot of policymakers from developing countries, from smaller countries that do see themselves as they can only participate in this revolution if they offer themselves up for sale. Just because, you know, the government is proud of this partnership and they think that this is what gives them the seat at the table, that it's actually leading to their citizens having a more dignified life.
1: But the government would see it as equipping them for work or access to knowledge or everything else that they will need to use large language models for.
0: I would argue they are being exploited, and I would be curious what the Malta people think, not what the Malta government thinks. And the reason why I think they are being exploited is because they are having their data harvested to train the next generations of models. And that's, you know, that's why these companies are going out and striking these partnerships. They need more and more and more data. They need more and more and more data centers to produce their technologies. And one of the challenges when it comes to searching for different sources of data is that they have run out of internet data. They've run out of high quality internet data. And so now one of the best sources of high quality data is straight from the user. And so if they can strike these whole of country partnerships, I mean, you get a whole of country database to upload
1: like
0: freely.
1: What
0: onto
1: kinds
0: your
1: of thing? Like everything that's, if I was part of it, it would be everything that's on my phone, which is, which is being scraped.
0: Yeah, everything you use. You know, some people think of this as just, oh, well, I was using Google. I was, you know, saying a lot of things to Google and personal data as well. But I mean, I've never seen people upload their medical files to Google to ask for an interpretation of it. But people do that with ChatGPT, with Gemini, with Claude. And that's intimate medical information.
1: Is there no positive side of it for you, Karen? Like that uploading of medical data, if it's done with consent, isn't it part of the progress of science? You might get something that troubles you diagnosed, or you might be part of helping wider diagnosis.
0: What I have problems with is the fact that it is in the hands of deeply powerful companies that have absolutely no accountability to the people that they're actually affecting around the world. And this is why I call them empires. That's the governance structure of an empire. You at the top are able to make hundreds of decisions in a day that then have cascading effects on billions of people around the world. And there are no formal mechanisms by which those billions of people can actually challenge, contest, provide feedback. That's why we've historically moved from empires to democracies, because democracies are these institutionalized ways for people to say when they like something, when they don't like something, and how they want to collectively govern and self-determine their future.
1: I want to add one note to the discussion on Malta, where all residents over 14 can do an AI literacy course and get free access for a year to either ChatGPT Plus or Microsoft 365 Personal Copilot.
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8: Good idea. And happy 50th.
11: We do have an accident being reported on Loop 1604 eastbound approaching Stone Oak Parkway, causing a 20 to 25 minute delay. Stop and go traffic backed up easily all the way to Northwest Military Highway. And then Loop 1604 southbound between Kyle's Hill Parkway and going to New Gilbo. Expect that to be an 8 to 10 minute delay to get through. That's San Antonio traffic. I'm William Shotwell.
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2: I'm Michelle Hussein, and you're listening to some highlights of the Michelle Hussein Show podcast on Bloomberg Radio. This week, I'm talking to journalist and author Karen Howe. A lot of your book is about OpenAI and Sam Altman in particular. Tell me the story of how you got to know him and the company back in the beginning of this work.
3: I started covering AI in 2018 for MIT Technology Review, and that is a publication that focuses a lot on fundamental AI research. So I was reading scientific papers every week, talking with researchers at universities and corporate labs. And OpenAI, you know, it became part of my radar because at the time it was a nonprofit fundamental AI research lab, and it was one of the only ones. There was OpenAI, then there was Google, then there was DeepMind, and there were just a few others, but that was kind of it. And so in 2019, I proposed to OpenAI that there were a lot of changes happening at the organization. They had just created a for-profit arm. They had just gotten a big investment from Microsoft, that maybe they wanted to reintroduce themselves to the public. And I suggested that if they were interested in that, I could profile them. So I went to the corporate offices and embedded within the organization for 3 days, interviewed a lot of employees and executives.
2: Including Sam Altman?
3: Sam Altman was actually not very important at the time, so no, because he had just officially become CEO. He was previously just co-chairman and didn't really have much to do with the organization at all. And so they set up interviews for me with Greg Brockman, the chief technology officer, and Ilya Sutskever, the chief scientist, who were the main runners of the organization's day-to-day.
2: And they didn't like the profile you wrote.
3: They did not. They did not.
2: You said at that time that there was a misalignment between what they were actually doing and their promises. What was it that made you say that? What did you see that led you to that?
3: At that time, the misalignment that I saw was they're called OpenAI for what they said was a commitment to transparency. And this organization was already deeply secretive. And I noticed this culture in the way that employees were very, very nervous about what they said to me and where I was allowed to go within the offices. So that seemed already quite bizarre. And they also said as a nonprofit that they would never commercialize their technologies.
2: And now, of course, they're fully for profit, which is the source of the case that collapsed between Elon Musk and Sam Altman. Is Elon Musk then the good guy in this for you?
3: No. No. I mean, here's the thing. I think we often obsess over the cast of characters at the top, and we're always trying to think like, who's the good guy? Who's the bad guy? Who's the less bad guy that I'm able to settle with, because that's all the option set there is? And what I'm saying is that's not the only option set. We shouldn't have to live with companies that are so vastly powerful where one person at the top is able to decide all these things. It's a governance structure that's the problem. It's not that I think the problem will be solved if we just swap out one of these characters for one another or for a new person.
2: But I think you do have a problem with the people at the top, right? Or certainly the small number of people at the top. And you kind of know the world that they came from because you were part of that same world. You went to MIT, worked for a startup. This could actually have been the industry of your life rather than you reporting from the outside. So I get the impression that you do have a problem with these characters.
3: Yes, I do have a particular problem with the culture that they're steeped in and the ideologies that they have, because it's an imperialist ideology. I mean, you know, Sam Altman said before he stepped into his position as CEO of OpenAI, he was president of Y Combinator, and he said, I'm going to invest in 10x more companies year after year until I invest in every company under the sun.
2: Are you also following the Chinese AI players, DeepSeek and other companies like that?
3: Very, very loosely.
2: Do you believe that they behave differently, or do you accuse them of imperialism also?
3: It's really interesting. They do behave differently because of a very particular reason. So when ChatGPT first came out, all of the Chinese tech giants did the same thing as the other US tech giants, which was try to make their own version of ChatGPT. I was at the Wall Street Journal at the time. So it was actually right before ChatGPT came out. The US government used this mechanism called export controls to block Chinese companies from getting access to the most cutting edge AI computer chips. And those are the ones that are designed by NVIDIA. And so all of a sudden, the entire country of China and these Chinese companies faced an enormous constraint on one of the core resources that US companies were using to supercharge their AI development. So Chinese companies had to take a different route. They were not able to scale the same way that the US companies were. And that, I think, is what led to DeepSeek. DeepSeek was an example of a Chinese company figuring out how to develop the same capabilities of AI, these AI models, but for a significantly less fraction of computational resources. DeepSeek illustrates the exact point that I'm making, that it is in fact possible to produce AI, different types of AI, and also the same exact kind of AI with significantly less resources, and therefore have a much less corrosive impact on community and planetary health. So why are we not doing that?
2: But ultimately, are you more comfortable by the leaders in this industry being from the United States rather than from China? Even though you think there's a lack of governance, do you still think the fact that you and I can talk about the US players, these companies, in the way that we are, that there is again a degree of scrutiny and accountability which is entirely absent in China on that field?
3: I think there's a tendency a lot in the media to assume that the race is between US and China, between nation states, rather than open versus closed models. And for me, I feel much more comfortable developing an open source ecosystem around AI innovation. And I feel comfortable if that open source model is coming from China or if it's coming from the US, because it's open, it's scrutinizable, it's something that can be audited, it can be improved on and built upon by many researchers and scientists around the world. Closed models simply don't do that. And there are plenty of open source models coming out of China as out of the US, but also the major dominant players that I critique are all closed.
2: And they've ended up being the most successful ones.
3: I mean, it depends on how you define success.
2: Yeah, okay, fine, fair enough. I want to ask about you as well, Karen, because you've clearly devoted a huge amount of time and energy to your work in this area. And I know that you said, like, you were looking for some kind of service in your life. Like, what would you do with your life? Do you think this is your mission, that pointing out the flaws in these companies, digging into this critical industry of our time? Have you found your mission in this?
3: I would say my mission has always been to ensure that everyone is able to live a dignified life. In this particular moment, I see the AI industry and its approach to AI development deeply challenging the ability of people around the world to live dignified lives. And so I'm focusing on holding them accountable. But that doesn't necessarily mean that, you know, for the rest of my life, I'm just going to be fixated on this thing, because hopefully it won't be a problem.
2: Would you ever work for one of these companies?
3: No.
2: Categorically?
3: No.
2: It's a big thing to say no, never, too, not least because of the massive amounts of money that are involved these days in the way that they recruit.
3: If I orchestrated my life around money, I wouldn't be a journalist.
2: So are there other players than perhaps the smaller ones where you do see principle, where you can imagine perhaps being tempted to work for them? We had Fei-Fei Li on the podcast a few months ago, and she clearly feels very strongly about values, and that the most important thing is that you're a person with values and you bring that to your work, and that's the answer.
3: When I say that I'm not willing to work for any of these companies, I'm talking about the empires of AI. I'm not talking about literally all AI companies that could ever come to pass. I think if there were companies out there that started focusing on the kinds of problems that I think are important to solve, and also are developing AI with an approach towards protecting human agency, sustainability, and so forth, then yeah, I would happily consider. I mean, not that I think I would be a very good asset to them. I think I'm better off being a journalist journalist, but that's what I meant. I mean, in fact, in my epilogue of my book, I talk about a nonprofit organization called Tehiku Media that built this AI speech recognition tool for the Te Reo Māori language, language of the indigenous people in New Zealand. And they have a really beautiful story around how they went about developing their AI model. They went to their community and first asked, do you even want this tool? We think that it would help with revitalizing the Maori language. We can open up our archives of all of this Te Reo Maori that they had recorded as a radio station for over 30 years. And you'll be able to listen to that audio. You'll see the transcriptions. You can click on the words and get...
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3: Their narrative, one view of the world really monopolizing the conversation, saying this is how it's going to be. This is the way that the world works. It just makes me question, well, what are the other stories that are not being told? Who are the other people that are not at the table that don't get a voice to contest and challenge this dominant narrative?
2: Finally, Claude or ChatGPT, what do you use?
3: Neither.
2: Really?
3: Mm-hmm.
2: What is the alternative in your life?
3: None.
2: Mind. You don't, okay, but you do Google searches, obviously.
3: Yeah, of course, but that's, I don't use generative AI.
2: You don't at all.
3: Mm-mm.
2: And you don't feel it holds you back. You don't, I mean.
3: I feel it actually liberates me.
2: That is quite inspiring to hear. Karen Howe, I'm going to think more about that and much else that you've shared. Thank you so much.
3: Thank you so much for having me.
2: And that's where we left things as we liberated Karen from the studio. And I hope you found her as thought-provoking as I did. It is also worth noting Sam Altman's own perspective in something that he said in a blog post a few months ago. He wrote, "The fear and anxiety about AI is justified. We are in the process of witnessing the largest change to society in a long time, and perhaps ever." He added, "AI has to be democratized. Power cannot be too concentrated." Thank you for listening to some of the highlights from my podcast. 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I'm Michelle Hussein, and this is Bloomberg.
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11: Bloomberg World Headquarters in New York, I'm Doug Krisner. Let's update top stories. We'll look at market action for you as well, beginning with the oil market. Seeing a little bit of weakness right now in electronic trading after a big drop in both WTI and Brent during New York trading. This after the U.S. and Iran said to be engaged in diplomatic talks to end their conflict in the Middle East. However, to be fair, President Trump did warn of a return to fighting if these negotiations do not produce a deal. Now, Trump's remarks seem to minimize, at least for the moment, the prospects for military escalation after he curiously made those repeated threats last week about carrying out massive strikes against Iran. And at the same time today, we're told that both Iran and Oman are trying to reach a deal to restart shipping in the Strait of Hormuz. So in New York trading, WTI was down 7.5%. Right now, we are weaker by 0.6% at $82.10. In the equity market stateside, we had a pullback in chip stocks. Those losses seem to overshadow lower oil prices. Philadelphia Semiconductor Index today was down about 2.2%. Now, these declines come as pressure builds for some of those AI chip buyers, namely the hyperscalers, to justify their week with the earnings from Microsoft and Meta on Wednesday. We'll also have results this week from Apple and Amazon. Today, the S&P added less than a tenth.
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23: You're listening to the Big Take Podcast on Bloomberg Radio. I'm Sarah Holder, and today on the show, we're talking about why the U.S. couldn't stand up its own nitrile medical gloves industry in the years since COVID. Nitrile medical gloves are supposed to be abundant and identical. They're all made out of the same material and engineered the same way so that medical professionals can use and remove them over and over throughout the day without skipping a beat.
36: These gloves are the ones you see in every exam room when you go to the doctor or the hospital.
23: That's Anna Edney. She reports on the healthcare industry.
36: They're disposable. There are billions of these. There's about 120 billion that are used in the U.S. annually.
23: 120 billion used every year in the U.S., not only in the medical field, but in industries like food service, auto repair, and pharmaceutical production. The U.S. government alone buys around 2 billion of these gloves annually for federal workers like healthcare professionals and airport security. But only about 1% of these nitrile gloves are actually made in the U.S.
36: They're made in Malaysia, and the companies in Malaysia get the main ingredient for those gloves from China. That's where they get the petroleum product, nitrile butadiene rubber. So essentially, we are reliant on China for the medical gloves. And in addition to kind of the tensions with China, there's also the war with Iran.
23: The war has disrupted ship traffic through the Strait of Hormuz, which has made it harder and more expensive to transport petroleum products.
36: Essentially, we're in this spot, which we sort of were in when COVID for different reasons, where the glove supply is kind of on thin ice and the hospitals are, you know, trying to make sure that they can get enough.
23: When nitrile gloves were in short supply during the 2020 COVID-19 pandemic, the federal government came up with a plan to wean the U.S. off of imported medical gloves and make more of them domestically. Since then, six American companies have been granted almost $1 billion in government contracts to bolster the U.S.'s manufacturing capacity and build more factories to produce NBR. Now, the U.S. is staring down the possibility of another medical glove shortage. But Anna says the country still isn't prepared.
36: The companies are not making gloves and they're not making the rubber.
23: I'm Sarah Holder, and this is The Big Take from Bloomberg News. Today on the show, why the U.S. couldn't stand up its own nitrile medical gloves industry in the years since COVID, and what the failed push to make medical gloves says about broader efforts to reshore American manufacturing. So, Anna, you've been looking into the U.S.'s effort to ramp up domestic manufacturing of an extremely important product that often gets taken for granted, nitrile gloves. Why are they so challenging to make in the U.S.?
36: There's a really important key ingredient that's needed to make these. It's nitrile butadiene rubber, NBR. That mostly is coming from China. We do not make any of that NBR here. We used to make it here decades ago. It's just cheaper and easier with environmental regulations and things to do this in other countries.
23: So that was the status quo for a long time, right? The U.S. would buy billions of these nitrile gloves a year, largely from other countries. But during the pandemic, the supply of medical gloves emerged as a real issue in the U.S. The U.S. government had a plan for ramping up domestic supply. What was that plan?
36: Yeah, so we all learned, you know, that COVID was airborne. We wanted to protect ourselves. Certainly, you know, the medical professionals wanted to protect themselves. So the demand for medical gloves just skyrocketed and, you know, the hospitals weren't able to get them. What happened was the Trump administration, during the first Trump administration during COVID, was going to give out contracts to companies that were willing to set up glove factories or factories that could make the main ingredient in these gloves, nitrile butadiene rubber. And then it was the Biden administration that actually gave out the contracts. So they gave out about $850 million to six companies to get that started.
23: And how did that plan work out?
36: You know, some of them got started. They quickly folded. They shut down their glove operations. They weren't able to sell those essentially because they cost a lot more than the gloves made in Malaysia, where we get most of our gloves from. You sort of need more infrastructure than just the buildings and just the manufacturing. And during this time, you know, when the companies were trying to get up and running, they quickly found out that already our attention span had kind of switched in the U.S., as it does, especially with pandemics and kind of public health emergencies. And, you know, the hospitals, even the federal government, were not buying what they were trying to make. The hard part about bringing an entire industry back to the United States or boosting it here is just that it costs more. And that's why manufacturing in a lot of instances has moved offshore. And to bring it back, you know, you sort of need more infrastructure than just the buildings and just the manufacturing. You almost need government subsidies to make it worth anyone's while to buy the products, to make sure they're there when the emergency happens.
23: Since the start of the U.S. effort to kickstart nitrile glove manufacturing domestically, the federal government has financed six companies with $850 million to build factories that make medical gloves, or NBR. One of the contracts went to a company called Blue Star NBR, which got $123 million in financing to help it build a huge NBR factory in Southern Virginia. But the company's CEO, Scott Meyer, told Bloomberg's healthcare reporter Anna Edney that by now he's running out of money and the business still hasn't gotten off the ground.
36: The challenge that happened specifically for them in this case during COVID was that the price of construction went up. And I think we all were sort of familiar with that, and people trying to do projects at their houses or anything. The same applied to this factory. And so when they were in the middle of it, they had said to the federal government, we, you know, we're not going to have enough money to basically plug it in and get it going. And it kind of sat in this limbo for a long time. And the government has not, you know, wanted to fund it anymore to help them reach the end point. The other issue is just if there weren't really companies making gloves in the country, then there's no one who's going to buy their NBR. They sort of didn't have that ability to have a revenue or anything to try to get going.
2: I'm wondering, what does the Trump administration say about why the program didn't pan out?
36: Well, I was able, you know, to talk to a source who is familiar with the government's thinking, with this Trump administration's thinking. And essentially, they said that the administration felt that the Biden administration had made these bets on companies that didn't fulfill the promises of these contracts. And they didn't want to keep putting money into that, which is why they told me they were, you know, stopping funding this. They weren't going to give any more money to try to get these companies up and running. And I did speak to Timothy Manning, who was with the Biden administration during this time. And he said, actually, contrary to what that person had said, was that those companies that they did fund, those six that they gave about $850 million, were sort of already picked out during the Trump administration. And the Biden administration was just, you know, continuing that program.
2: Based on your reporting, what is your understanding of the biggest things that went wrong, the biggest failures in this program?
36: The biggest failures for the program were that there wasn't anything set up to make sure that these companies would be supported beyond just building the infrastructure to make gloves or to make NBR. What can happen too is they weren't all saying we definitely need more government money. They were saying we could get private capital, but no one wants to fund us because even the government won't buy our product. And so the biggest issue is sort of that a lot of industries in this way are heavily subsidized so to get off the ground so that it makes it worthwhile for the American hospital system.
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2: Actually purchase any of those gloves for government agencies. You also wrote about some of the U.S.-based companies that make these gloves using imported materials. How are those faring?
36: American companies that are making gloves with imported ingredients, with imported NBR, they usually cost about double, sometimes even more than the gloves coming from Malaysia. These are interesting companies. They also got started around COVID. There's about two or three. It depends on how you look at it. So they are starting to make headway in telling the government over and over, you know, some of them told me we are in DC several times a month. People I talked to in the government said we are surprised how often we are talking about gloves at this level because they're there constantly telling them, please buy our gloves so that if you want this industry to be built up, like this is what you have to do. And the government does seem to be recognizing that. The Office of Management and Budget told me that they were now going to start requiring that federal agencies purchase gloves from these companies that operate on U.S. soil.
2: The OMB spokesperson also told Anna that the Department of Homeland Security has started coordinating purchasing instead of having individual agencies each make their own orders.
36: Another thing they are doing is it's a proposal. It's not yet finalized, but they are looking into Medicare giving higher reimbursements to private hospitals, or hospitals that aren't, you know, obviously government agencies, but that buy a certain percentage of gloves from these American companies.
2: And the reason for that is because these gloves are more expensive to buy. And so if the government gets in this market, supports these domestic manufacturers, that will make it easier for them to break even?
36: It will make it easier for them, and it will be a sign to the market to those private investors that they might need still for certain things, that there will be support there for them. The government's supposed to do this anyway. They're supposed to be prioritizing buying things made in the United States, to be perfectly honest.
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6: This is a Bloomberg Money Minute. The golden age of foldable phones has arrived. Samsung worked out some of the earlier kinks. Today showed off its newest foldable phone, the Galaxy Z Fold 8, which ships August 7th and comes with a shorter, wider screen that's perfect for watching videos. Apple's gearing up to release its first ever folding iPhone in about 2 months. Easing tensions in Iran, sending oil prices plummeting.